0: Poivin.
1: Good afternoon. I'm Michelle Elliott, sitting in for Gloria Macarenko. You're listening to On the Coast. I'd also like to welcome our Radio West listeners who will be broadcasting across the province for the rest of the afternoon. And coming up in this half hour tonight will be the last time we hear this. And that is the last show for Stephen Colbert. We're going to discuss the significance of the end of this era with a comedian and historian from BC. Plus, we'll talk to the head coach of the Vancouver Bandits pro basketball team. Right now, it's 5:05, and Robert Zimmerman is here with your CBC News headlines.
2: Michelle, gun control groups are renewing their call for the RCMP to release more information on the weapons used in the Tumbler Ridge mass shooting. A Saanich man has been handed a 4.5-year sentence after taking unwanted images and videos of hundreds of unsuspecting women and girls. And the Cambie Street Bridge is getting major upgrades that will allow it to meet modern seismic standards. More local news coming up at the bottom of the hour.
1: Rob, thank you very much. Steve Jung is back with a look at traffic for you.
3: We're waiting for updates on a crash in North Vancouver. This is eastbound on the Upper Levels Highway going down through the cut. It happened just a little bit before the Iron Workers Memorial Bridge. Reports are saying this is on the right shoulder, still seeing some very heavy delays in the area. There's a crash southbound at the north end of the Lionsgate Bridge. Crews are now on scene, and the bridge is now down to just a single lane in each direction. Likely a lot of traffic trying to avoid the Lionsgate and trying for the Iron Workers instead. There is this barn fire that we're watching in Delta. This is between Ladner Trunk Road and the rail overpass. The fire has closed 104th Street between Ladner Trunk Road and 59th Avenue. Maybe best to avoid that area altogether for the time being. If you are driving past there on the highway, the smoke that we see in the area is proving to be a visual distraction. Make sure you've got your eyes on the road. In Abbotsford, reports of a fire there as well. It's visible from Highway 1 eastbound near Clearbrook Road. We're seeing some very heavy delays at the intersection of Clearbrook and Huntington, and we'll see if we can find some additional information on that. Watch out for a stall southbound on the Alex Fraser Bridge at the south end. The right lane is currently blocked, but it sounds like a tow truck has arrived on scene, and we're dealing with a crash on the Coquihalla Highway southbound after the Great Bear Snowshed, currently blocking the left lane. We'll have more coming up in just a few minutes.
1: Steve, thank you very much. It's now 5:07 here on the coast. Well, tonight, Stephen Colbert is set to sign off from The Late Show one last time. It's being billed as an extended episode, and no guests have been announced in advance. Now, last year, Paramount and CBS executives said wrapping the popular show after 11 seasons was, quote, purely a financial decision against a challenging backdrop in late night. The announcement came just 2 days after Colbert spoke out against Paramount Global, CBS's parent company, settling a lawsuit with U.S. President Donald Trump over a 60-minute story. Now, Colbert has made many references to Canada over the years, including this one in December.
4: Meanwhile, Justin Trudeau and Katy Perry have gone Instagram official with their relationship. As an American, I cannot stand for a Canadian maple-tapping one of our American pop stars. An American ex-politician needs to step up to steal the heart of a Canadian music star. Hillary Clinton, you know what to do.
1: And then he shows a photo of Drake next to a photo of Hillary Clinton. Now, joining me now for his thoughts on all of this is a comedian and historian from Castlegar. Cliff Nesteroff is author of Sorry We're Funny, or should I say Sorry We're Funny, How Canada Became a Comedy Powerhouse, and that's due out by Penguin Random House in October. And Cliff joins us now in Los Angeles. Hello, good afternoon.
5: Good afternoon.
1: Okay, how are you feeling about Colbert's last show?
5: Well, you know, I can't say that I'm depressed about it. I'm actually sort of excited about it because, you know, everybody's sort of talking about what does this mean? Is this the end of late night, the death of late night? But this is the first time in a long time that everybody is talking about the same TV show all at once, and everybody is anticipating watching the same episode of a TV show all at once, as opposed to streaming it later watching it the next day or a week later or watching something else entirely. It's sort of reminiscent of Johnny Carson's last week on the air, of the Leno Letterman debuts after that, or the last episode of MASH, you know, Who Shot JR, all these sort of historic moments in television history, which we don't really get to enjoy as a communal experience anymore. So for me, that makes it sort of exciting and full of anticipation.
1: Yeah, lots of buzz around it. Absolutely. And how much of that, that anticipation, is because of the attention that this all has, because of the criticisms that this comes because of Colbert's criticism of Donald Trump?
5: Well, all of it, of course. It all comes from that. And that's the reason it has attention internationally, because it's a political situation. You know, it's such
1: right.
5: a bigger story. It's not just about late night TV mm-hmm. or comedy. That is almost beside the point. It has to do with media consolidation, corporate power, their influence in American politics and international politics for that matter, and what that means for all of us in how we consume our information. You know, and Canadians should be grateful that there is a viable public broadcaster coast to coast that is an alternative to media consolidation, even though we all like to criticize the CBC from time to time. It's something that the United States doesn't really have. So, you know, that is the bigger issue, is corporate power, concentration of wealth. That is what we should be talking about just as much as this enjoyable late night comedy show.
1: Mm-hmm. And beyond the future of late night as a genre itself. What do you make of the state of media in the United States?
5: Well, I mean, it's pretty obvious from a Canadian perspective. I'm sure I have the same opinion as everybody. Although living in the Hollywood Hills now, you can kind of see the effect that living in this American bubble has on otherwise intelligent people who just don't get to hear alternative perspectives, you know? So it's a little bit disturbing, to say the least, but it's not that it couldn't happen anywhere. It could. And I'm not speaking necessarily about fascism per se or wide-scale bigotry, but just the concentration of wealth and corporate power. So it's in a sorry state when there's the possibility that you'll never be able to access other alternatives, when you're being fed things, whether you want to or not. Just this morning, when I had this interview request to appear here, Gmail generated an AI response to your producer as if I had typed it without my requesting to do so. You know, I didn't have a choice in the matter. So when corporations have more and more power and media is consolidated more and more and more, we have less and less choice. Mm. And of course, that is frightening.
1: What about the role of someone like Stephen Colbert, someone like Jimmy Kimmel, these late night show hosts? They've certainly been at the forefront of criticism mm-hmm. of the Trump administration. What do you make of that, of the role that they've played?
5: Well, you know, it's sort of strange to me because, and I'm not putting down either of these shows, but they don't feel that vicious to me. They don't feel that hardcore with their political satire. Before Trump started attacking them, their political comedy was fairly gentle. It was often about his hair. It was often about how he spoke. It was not necessarily about racism, fascism, bigotry. Now it is more so. But early on, when Trump was campaigning the first time around, he appeared on Jimmy Kimmel several times. And Jimmy Kimmel would tease him, but it was a very friendly series of interviews. He phoned in to Stephen Colbert's opening monologue. It was a fairly gentle conversation, and right. Trump had his chance to basically campaign on the show. Well, Jimmy Kimmel gets a lot of heat for tussling his hair, and SNL got a lot of heat.
1: Yeah, Jimmy Fallon, yeah.
5: Yeah, Jimmy Fallon, pardon me. But yeah, they all sort of played a role inadvertently, whether they meant to or not, in sort of normalizing it early on.
1: Cliff, let me just say, you touched on that phone call from then presidential hopeful Donald Trump into The Late Show with Stephen Colbert. We actually found a clip of that, an audio clip. This is from February 17th, 2016. Take a listen.
0: Hello, who is this?
6: This is Donald Trump. Hello, Stephen.
0: Donald Trump. Donald Trump.
4: Okay, listen, I got to make sure this is really you, not somebody abusing the Trump phone.

0: Say something only Donald Trump would say.
1: Well, I could say you're fired.
0: I'm not sure you're the only one who would say that to me, but thank you very much.
1: No, you're doing so well, that could never happen, Stephen. You're doing a great job, so that could never
0: happen.
1: Don't
0: make me...
2: Cliff, I mean, imagining hearing that now, it just is so unreal.
3: Yeah, I mean, and most people have forgotten about that. And it's not to take Stephen Colbert to task for that. That's something that was happening in the late night sphere. And really, I think for a lot of us, maybe the first time people outside of New York even heard about Donald Trump was from late night talk shows. He was a regular on Late Night with David Letterman in the 80s. He was on Late Night with Conan O'Brien throughout the 90s and early 2000s when he was just a New York man about town, just this arrogant, loud jerk who was famous for his wives and battles and lawsuits and divorces, and when he was promoting The Apprentice on NBC in the early 2000s. So in a way, late night television might have made Donald Trump better known than he otherwise would have been, and everybody was fairly friendly to him even after he said xenophobic comments in 2016, and he appeared on all of these late night shows. And now the ironic thing is that it's swung the other way, and now they're fighting with him, and he's fighting with them, and he's gotten worse and worse and worse. But he was always a jerk, and we just kind of accepted that for some reason. But maybe it's a lesson that Canadians always already knew this. We pride ourselves in not being jerks, even though I grew up surrounded by all kinds of jerks, mostly hockey players. But regardless, maybe it's a cautionary tale. But everybody has kind of forgotten that origin story a little bit.
2: And there seems to be a new era in satire, or a change in that. You know, what do you see is going to be the platform for political satire now, if not late night?
3: Well, I mean, there's lots of platforms for it currently. Hopefully they persist and remain. But of course, the live stage has always been more cutting, more open with language and subject matter than television has ever been. Network television in the United States is still, even before Trump, long before Trump, and all throughout its history, the most censored of all platforms, more than newspapers, less honest and more careful in its reporting. You still can't swear on ABC, NBC, CBS, or Fox. They will bleep you. So that has always been the case, but you can certainly swear on podcasts and even in print news online. You see headlines with the F word in it sometimes. So, satire can exist in many other fields, whether it's online, on stage, in print. The Onion still does a fantastic job, always has. And ironically, it's weird that this is the controversial show, The Late Show with Stephen Colbert, because his previous series, The Colbert Report, in my opinion, was much more hard-hitting, much more satirical. Mm-hmm. I do want to point out, though, that one thing that's sort of cool, I don't know if you know who Barry Julian is or if you've talked to him.
2: No.
3: But he is a Canadian comedian who has been working with Stephen Colbert for the last 20 years as one of his main writer-producers. He's a stand-up comic from Montreal, did his own comics special with an exclamation point. It was an old CBC comedy series. And he was a writer for This Hour Has 22 Minutes for several years in the early 2000s. And that's where he learned to write political satire on This Hour Has 22 Minutes. And so he submitted a package when Stephen Colbert got his new Comedy Central show, a spinoff of The Daily Show called The Colbert Report, and he got hired. And so he wrote and produced segments for The Colbert Report on Comedy Central. And then when Stephen Colbert got this program on CBS, The Late Show with Stephen Colbert, he brought Barry over. And so Barry Julian, a Canadian comedian, has been one of the main writers, producers for Stephen Colbert for over 20 years now, including the final episode that we're all going to watch.
2: An alum of This Hour Has 22 Minutes. What an interesting tidbit. Yes, many are going to be watching tonight, and I'm sure the clips will be prolific tomorrow everywhere on all platforms. Cliff, thank you so much. Good to talk to you.
3: My pleasure. Thank you.
2: Cliff Nesteroff is a comedian and historian from Castlegar, living in LA, and his book is called Sorry, We're Not Sorry, We're Funny, How Canada Became a Comedy Powerhouse, and that's due out this October. 20 minutes past 5 o'clock now, and Steve Jung is back with a look at the roads.
4: Michelle, we're continuing to watch for updates on a crash southbound at the north end of the Lionsgate Bridge. Crews are now on scene, and the bridge is down to just a single lane in each direction. There's a fire in Delta, a barn fire that has closed 104th Street between Ladner Trunk Road and 59th Avenue. Hopefully, we'll have some more updates on this one soon. Best to avoid the area for now. We're continuing to watch a second fire, this one in Abbotsford. It's visible from Highway 1 eastbound near Clearbrook Road. Heavy delays at the intersection of Clearbrook and Huntington. Make sure you're aware of those slowdowns. We're continuing to deal with a stall southbound on the Alex Fraser Bridge at the south end. The right lane is blocked, but a tow truck is now on scene, and we have reports of a stall in Surrey westbound on 96th Avenue at 156th Street. It's blocking the right lane, traffic down to just a single lane of traffic there. Watch out for a crash on the Coquihalla Highway southbound after the Great Bear Snowshed, blocking the left lane. We'll have more coming up in just a few minutes.
2: Steve, thank you very much. Well, local basketball fans are counting the hours until the Vancouver Bandits home openers this weekend. Expectations are high for fans who are looking for the team's first championship. And joining us now to tell us more is Vancouver Bandits head coach and general manager, Kyle Julius. Hi there, Kyle. Good to talk to you again.
5: Thank you so much. Thank you for having me.
2: How are you feeling about the start of the season?
5: Oh, not bad. We've had two games so far. We won our first, lost our second. We're working with a lot of new faces this summer. So we're kind of in that period of you know, building a system, a culture, getting to know each other and trying to win at the same time.
2: What's it like to be working with so many new players?
5: That's a challenge. You know, in most leagues around the world, when you get a new group of guys, you have quite a lengthy, you know, training camp. Mm-hmm. There's lots of, you know, time to get to know each other and practice and work on things. But here in the CEBL, because it's the summer, because it happens so quick, everything is on the fly by the seat of your pants. So it's definitely a challenge. It's definitely exciting. And it's a really great feeling when you have those moments of everything kind of coming together. So we're fighting for those moments right now.
2: Nice. Can you tell us about some new players we should be watching for?
5: Sure. One of our new point guards this year, a kid named Jalen House. Jalen, his father was a longtime NBA player, won a championship with the Boston Celtics, and Jalen's an electric point guard, and the fans are going to love him. He already had two huge games for us in his first two games. And then we have Tyrese Samuel, a local, well, I wouldn't say local, but he's a Canadian from Montreal. Tyrese was the MVP, Canadian MVP of the league last year. So we're thrilled to have Tyrese back. We have another great Canadian from Windsor named Michael Mulder. And Michael played in the NBA in 2020-21 for the Golden State Warriors, the Miami Heat. So this is his first time playing in our league, first time playing with us. He's exciting. He's a great kid. So, yeah, we've got some great new faces, a few returning from the years past, and we're excited.
2: Can I ask you about your approach as a coach? And I've talked to you before on BC Today about what it means to coach and what your philosophies are. You've won two back-to-back Coach of the Year awards in the league. Can you tell us more about how you view your role?
5: Yeah, that's a long wind. I don't know if we have enough time for that.
2: It's a book in the making,
5: version,
2: I'm sure.
5: The abbreviated version is that I have a tremendous staff around me. We have in our organization like really good top-down alignment. So our front office is connected. They're great people. Our ownership are tremendous. People allow me to kind of be me and try to execute my vision daily. For the same three seasons in a row, we've had a tremendous coaching staff of great local coaches, a variety of backgrounds in our coaching staff. There's about 10 of us, some older guys, some younger guys, some kids. Some people that I actually even grew up with. So I would say like my philosophy is about, you know, working as hard as I can every day, making sure everybody in the building knows how much I care about them. And then at the same time, empowering the people around me, having enough confidence in the people around me to delegate and do what they do at a high level. And we put our players, you know, wants and needs, we put those first. And we feel like if you serve and work hard and serve others at a high level, the energy will come back to you and it should translate into winning. And we've kind of seen that for the last couple of years. years.
2: I have been to a Bandits game and certainly saw that energy. I mean, the crowd was just in high spirits, and you guys won that game. It was just such a fun place to be. And I know that the Bandits do a lot of community outreach as well. And there's so much interest, I think, in the sport of basketball. I know I have a son who played in high school as well. So how important is it to you? How do you go out and seek new players? How do you ensure that the Bandits are in the community?
5: Yeah, that's like two parts to that for sure. So I'm here year round. I work again with our front office closely in the off season, constantly hosting camps. We visited last year 55 high schools, the year before almost 77, where we're trying to meet kids, meet coaches, help them. And then at the same time, the recruiting process is just, it's just work. It's just studying leagues around the world, building relationships with agents, building relationships with players. We've created an environment here in Langley in Vancouver where a lot of our players, they sell the team for us. You know, they tell their peers, they tell their teammates in Europe or in the NBA G League about what we do here and why it's a fun place to play and live in the summer. And so, yeah, we've kind of got a well-oiled machine now where the recruiting, the community work, it's cyclical. It's happening all the time. We have a system. We follow it. And it really just comes back to serving, you know, serving our players, serving the community, serving youth basketball. And we have a strong Bandits foundation that kind of houses and incorporates all of that.
2: Great to talk to you again. Good luck with the home opener and with the season as well.
5: Thank you so much.
2: Kyle Julius is head coach of the Vancouver Bandits. Now, the team plays two home games this weekend, the home opener tomorrow, and another game on Sunday. And we have two pairs of tickets to give away to Sunday's game against the Calgary Surge. So we have not one, but two pairs of tickets to give away. So for a chance to win, you can email us at onthecoast@cbc.ca. We will pick two winners at random. Again, onthecoast@cbc.ca. It's 27 minutes past 5 o'clock now, and tonight you can join Grant Lawrence as he hosts the CBC Music Top 20. This week, the Womack sisters enter the countdown with a new single. It's called Chauffeur.

0: Chauffeur from the Womack Sisters, and that song enters the countdown at number 19 on CBC Music's Top 20. You can join host Grant Lawrence as he counts down the chart tonight at 6 o'clock and on Sunday at 5 o'clock on CBC Music. 529 now, and Steve's back with a look at traffic.
1: Michelle, we still got this crash southbound at the north end of the Lionsgate Bridge. Crews are now on scene. The bridge is down to just a single lane in each direction. We do have a fire, a barn fire, that we're watching in Delta. The fire has closed 104th Street between Ladner Trunk Road and 59th Avenue. This is in addition to a fire in Abbotsford that's visible from Highway 1 eastbound, kind of near that Clearbrook Road area. We're seeing some very heavy delays at the intersection of Clearbrook Road and Huntington Road. Watch out for a stall westbound on the Pitt River Bridge at mid-span in the far right lane, and a stall in Langley eastbound on Highway 1 near the 216th Street off-ramp from Highway 1 eastbound. Crews are still en route to this one. Hopefully they'll get there soon. We'll have more coming up in just a few minutes.
0: Steve, thank you very much. We'll talk to former Premier Christy Clark about the Site C Dam being renamed for late former Premier John Horgan in our next half hour. This is On the Coast here on CBC. I'm Michelle Elliott. The news is next.
2: This is CBC News from Vancouver. I'm Robert Zimmerman at the top of the news. A Vancouver Island man has been sentenced in a voyeurism case that saw him take photos or video of more than 650 women and girls. Saanich police say it's believed to be the most prolific case of voyeurism prosecuted in Canada. Jonna Bailon has more.
3: 39-year-old Yin Yang Derek Chan has been sentenced to 54 months in prison. He pleaded guilty to several voyeurism-related offenses. In early 2024, police say a detective was made aware of voyeuristic photos and videos being uploaded to social media from somewhere in Saanich. An investigation led them to Chan, previously convicted of voyeurism for filming a woman in a changing room at a Victoria area mall. He was arrested in April 2024. While executing a search warrant, police found devices containing thousands of photos and more than 28 hours of video taken over 5 years at businesses, beaches, and in some cases, through residential windows. Deputy Chief Damian Kowalowicz with Saanich PD.
4: We know that some of the material was shared online, including internationally. It's also one of the factors that increases the impact on victims.
3: Police say 40 victims have been notified. They're encouraging anyone who may have been victim to come forward. Jonna Bailon, CBC News, Victoria.
2: BC's public safety minister says releasing information about the type of firearms used in the mass shooting in Tumbler Ridge could compromise the investigation, but she did not elaborate. Gun control advocacy groups are calling for the make and model of guns used in the attack to be released now that 100 days have passed. They argue the information is needed to inform the debate over firearm control in Canada, but Safety Minister Nina Krieger says investigators need time to look into the issue before going public.
5: And I know people want information, and that will be provided by RCMP in due course. And the coroner's inquest will also provide important information, but exactly what happened and how it happened. And we do expect an update in due course.
2: An RCMP spokesperson says tracing the origins of the guns in the shooting is a key part of the investigation. A key court case that sparked the Premier's attempts to overhaul the Declaration on the Rights of Indigenous Peoples Act, or DRIPA, is heading to the Supreme Court of Canada. Katie DeRosa has more.
6: Canada's highest court has agreed to hear an appeal of a ruling that found BC's mineral claims regime is inconsistent with DRIPA. Known as the Gagatla decision, Premier David Eby has said it could open up all BC laws to challenge, which is why the province appealed.
7: But that is not necessarily the only way that we could get to clarity and finality on this and being able to move forward together.
6: Eby has put his plan to amend DRIPA on pause amid backlash from First Nations leaders and some in his own caucus. He says consultation over possible changes will continue over the summer. Federal Conservative leader Pierre Poilievre addressed the case while in North Vancouver.
8: These bills that Liberals and NDP governments have passed are now bringing serious risk to our economy and to our people, and it's time to reverse course.
6: The Gagatla elected and hereditary leadership say they're not surprised the case will reach Canada's highest court, since it raises novel issues of national importance. Katie DeRosa, CBC News, Victoria.
2: The massive Sightsea hydroelectric project in Northeast BC is now officially named the John Horgan Dam. The former premier initially opposed the dam's construction, but after coming to power, reluctantly agreed to allow it to proceed. Premier David Eby says that decision reflected Horgan's willingness to think of the greater good.
7: His one North Star that directed him in his time as premier was to put British Columbians and put the province first in every single decision. He didn't take the easy way.
2: Eby says the legacy of clean energy from the dam reflects well on Horgan and BC as a whole. Vancouver's Cambie Street Bridge is getting major upgrades that will allow

0: level. Phase two of the project on the Cambie Bridge is underway. It includes installing seismic bearings on all 65 bridge columns. Future phases of work are expected to have some impacts to traffic, but officials don't expect any prolonged closures. The work follows a combined investment of over $200 million from the federal government, TransLink, and the city. The bridge is expected to be fully upgraded by 2035. Troy Charles, CBC News, Vancouver.
1: And the do not consume order has been lifted for drinking water in Barnardvale and Kamloops. This was the last neighborhood affected by a water main break last week that cut off water to around 20,000 people. And there's shock, disbelief, and sadness in Terrace today as fire has destroyed the historic bowling alley. It opened in 1956 and spared from demolition 6 years ago. There's no word on a cause. And that's the CBC News from Vancouver. For news anytime, go to our website at cbc.ca/bc.
2: Good afternoon. Welcome back to On the Coast here on CBC. And welcome to Radio West listeners as well. Thanks for joining us from around the province. I'm Michelle Elliott. I'm in for Gloria Makarenko this week. Coming up in this half hour of the show, yes, the Site C Dam will now be named after the late former Premier John Horgan. We're going to talk to former Premier Christy Clark in just a few moments. Right now it's 5:37 and Steve Jung is here with the latest on the roads.
3: We're continuing to watch a crash southbound at the north end of the Lionsgate Bridge. Crews are now on scene for this, and the bridge is down to just a single lane in each direction. That's creating some very heavy delays at this time, so please be patient while that gets resolved. Unfortunately, the ironworkers is not looking a whole lot better. We also have this stall westbound on the Pitt River Bridge at about mid-span in the far right lane. In Surrey, a stall westbound on 96th Avenue and 156th Street blocking the right lane. It's down to a single lane of traffic there. We also have a stall in Langley, eastbound on Highway 1. It happened near the 216th Street off-ramp. Crews are en route to this one. Hopefully, they'll have it out of the way soon. There's a crash on the Coquihalla Highway, southbound after the Great Bear Snowshed, currently blocking the left lane. We'll have more on the roads coming up in about 10 minutes.
2: Steve, thank you very much. And taking a look at our weather in... Let's start with Vancouver and the Lower Mainland. Certainly, it's been a warm and sunny day. We're still sitting at 19 degrees at Vancouver Airport. Going down to a low of 11 tonight. Another mainly sunny day tomorrow with a high of 20. Getting warmer at 25 degrees, up to 25 inland. And we'll get a UV index of 7 or high as well. So do keep that in mind. A mix of sun and cloud on Saturday. Looks like there will be more cloud than they had expected before. A high of 19, up to 22 inland. And then cloudier on Sunday with a high of 15 degrees. Around the province, temperatures are slightly above seasonal across southern BC today. Conditions remain mostly calm, though some thunderstorms are possible in the central interior. And we're going to reach highs in the mid to high 20s in the southern interior tomorrow, with a drop coming Saturday for the northern half of the province and then for Sunday in the south. Right now, it is 5:38. This is On the Coast here on CBC. It's been 100 days since the mass shooting in Tumbler Ridge. On February 10th, 8 people, mostly children, were killed. Today, 2 gun violence prevention groups are revoicing their calls for the RCMP to publicly disclose which firearms were used during the shooting and how the shooter got her hands on them. They argue the information is needed to inform the debate over firearm control in Canada. Heidi Rathchen is with Poly So Souvient, or Poly Remembers.
4: We are calling for the RCMP to finally and immediately share the basic information about what happened at Tumbler Ridge in terms of how the individual had access to guns and what guns had access to. So, the type of guns, whether they were handguns, regular hunting guns, or assault weapons, and also what happened. Why were guns returned to the home, even though there was a definite issues with mental health with the individual, with the author of the shooting, were

0: did the police optimally use the legislative tools at their disposal to maximize public safety? And if not, what could be done to change this? So that the goal is public safety. And when it comes to saving lives, there's no time to wait when information will not compromise any investigation, but it will inform the political debate about what to do about our gun control laws in Canada. I mean, in Canada, we have gun control laws. These laws are supposed to protect public safety. And obviously, in this case, somebody fell through the cracks, and we need to know how that happened. Was the type of guns a factor in the massacre? If yes, we have to look at the type of guns that we allow the public to own legally, and which ones should be banned, all with the perspective of public safety perspective. We also have to look at what happened exactly in terms of the procedures, in terms of the way the current law is enforced. The police have every opportunity to remove guns from potentially dangerous individuals. Was this properly done in this case? Probably not. We'd like to know why, especially since the why is what's necessary to fix the problem to make sure this doesn't happen again.
1: That was Heidi Rathjen with Polly So Souvient, or Polly Remembers. Well, today, BC's public safety minister says releasing information about the type of firearms used in the mass shooting in Tumbler Ridge could compromise the investigation. Nina Krieger says investigators need time to look into the issue before going public.
2: I absolutely understand the need, the desire for answers, for information, and that is why the investigation and the integrity of the police investigation is so essential. Ultimately, it is through that investigation that accountability will be ensured, and rushing that investigation will not support that function. We know that the need for answers is there for victims' families, for the community, for British Columbians, Canadians, and for all of us. And that is why the BC coroner has directed an inquest, which is a robust process under oath that will provide, we hope, many of the answers that people are looking for. And we are committed to ensuring that every process that is necessary to provide answers to the important questions that people have is carried out. As Solicitor General, I must stand firm in protecting the integrity of the investigation that is done in the best interest of accountability and also public safety, of course. And it's vital that that investigation takes place in a way that details are not rushed or released prematurely in a way that could potentially compromise an investigation. And I know people want information, and that will be provided by RCMP in due course. And the coroner's inquest will also provide important information about exactly what happened and how it happened. And we've been clear that that the appropriate channels, the investigation, the inquest, and any other channels that may be needed will be employed to provide that accountability and those answers to people.
1: Nina Krieger is BC's public safety minister. An RCMP spokesperson told CBC News that tracing the origins of the guns in the shooting is a key part of the investigation. It's 5:45 now. This is On the Coast here on CBC. And Steve is back with a look at traffic for you.
3: Well, we have a little bit of good news to share. That earlier crash southbound at the north end of the Lionsgate Bridge, that has been cleared, and we're seeing those delays start to ease just a little bit. It remains very heavy, however, eastbound on Highway 1 in North Vancouver. It's eastbound on the Upper Levels Highway following an earlier crash. That's heading down through the cut before the Iron Workers Memorial Bridge. Now, this is still causing some pretty significant delays on unfortunately. We're also watching a couple of fires. One, a barn fire in Delta between Ladner Trunk Road, it has closed 104th Street between Ladner Trunk Road and 59th Avenue. The other is in Abbotsford, which is visible from Highway 1 eastbound near Clearbrook Road. Heavy delays at the intersection of Clearbrook and Huntingdon. Watch out for those delays. There's a stall in Surrey westbound on 96th Avenue and 156th Street. It's blocking the right lane down to a single lane of traffic there. But some more good news. The stall southbound on the Alex Fraser at the south end, that has been cleared. I'll have one last look at the roads coming up in just a few minutes.
1: Thank you, Steve. Quarter to the hour now here on the Coast. Well, tonight the curtains will close for Stephen Colbert's The Late Show. It is his last after hosting more than a decade. And CBS says it canceled Colbert for financial reasons, but the network has been accused of having political motivations as well. Colbert has been a high-profile critic of U.S. President Donald Trump. And that continued in last night's monologue.
4: Today, amidst the news that he's sucking up billions of taxpayer dollars like a shop vac, Trump headed out to the pile of rubble where the East Wing used to be to talk ballroom, I think, because it was a little loud. Give that to the home. As his polls get worse and worse, you know he's just going to keep finding louder and louder places to answer questions. I will now answer your questions about Iran while I froth this latte. I can't hear you.
1: Well, some critics accuse CBS of canceling Colbert specifically to appease Trump and to get approval for a multi-billion dollar merger. For his thoughts on Colbert's cancellation, we turn to El Amin Abdel Mahmoud. He's host of CBC's pop culture show, Commotion.
5: I mean, out of all the ones that you're going to go after, the idea that Stephen Colbert is the one that's going off the air seems unfathomable to me. Number one, you know, CBS saying that they're canceling this one for financial reasons. He was a top-rated one in his slot. Among all the late shows, he's the one who should have had the largest audience. And that has kind of consistently been the case for years and years and years. I think you could say that late-night category does not bring in as much money as it maybe used to. So there's something to be said with the fact that Colbert still had the cultural cachet that very few of the other late-night hosts actually still have managed to have. The president is a big fan of television. You know, he likes to sort of see himself. This has been widely reported by the New York Times, like the idea that like Trump sort of retires to his residence late in the night and he watches all the late night shows. A place that has constantly criticized him, places like Jimmy Kimmel, places like Stephen Colbert, those kinds of figures have kind of become the place where people consume a lot of their information, where they contextualize a lot of the news. And it has not been a particularly favorable place for Donald Trump. And so the idea that you're going to lose one of those final sites where that is actually possible, the criticism of Donald Trump in this way, when you had America for such a long time, you're like, hey, at least we're a place where we can laugh at the president. Is that still true? I don't know. And so when you are living in a world where the satire, you know, that he sort of introduced to everybody becomes reality, he's someone who's, I think, is able to predict where the world is headed and where politics is headed. I don't think this is going to be the end of hearing from Stephen Colbert. I do think it's the end of him having an audience that's as large as he's had. But I don't imagine for one second that we're going to stop hearing from him. Every time that a president anywhere in the world says, I don't like that thing, I'm uncomfortable with it, and it should be off the air, and then the machinery of government sort of springs into place to take that person off the air, you should be worried. I think that is, in fact, a real worry. It does manage to sort of elevate the brand of that person, and I'm interested in what he does with that. There's been this feeling of, like, wanting Jon Stewart back. Jon Stewart came back. He did, you know, an Apple TV kind of show. I want to see the same thing from Stephen Colbert. I think he's, like, someone who can get very laser-focused in ways that maybe late night doesn't necessarily allow him to do. So I want to see what that looks like.
1: That's El Amin Abdel Mahmoud of CBC's Commotion on The Late Show. Breaking news right now, Alberta Premier Danielle Smith is making a televised address to the province. She's expected to detail her approach to a potential referendum on the separatism question. Let's go live now.
6: While we wait for our legal appeal to be heard, that is why I'm announcing today that I will be requesting our government add an additional question to the October 19th referendum vote announced previously. The additional question will be, should Alberta remain a province of Canada, or should the government of Alberta commence the legal process required under the Canadian Constitution to hold a binding provincial referendum on whether or not Alberta should separate from Canada? Because this proposed referendum question does not directly trigger separation, but if successful, would ask Alberta's government to commence the legal process necessary to hold a binding referendum on the matter, the recent court ruling would not be applicable, and the referendum question I outlined could proceed. This question will also ensure the 700,000 signatories to both the Forever Canada petition and the Stay Free Alberta petition are respected, and the will of Albertans is heard. Kicking the can down the road only prolongs a very emotional and important debate, and muzzling the voices of hundreds of thousands of Albertans wanting to be heard is unjustifiable in a free and democratic society. It's time to have a vote, understand the will of Albertans on this subject, and move on. Now, obviously, Alberta's first ever provincial vote on our province's future in Canada is of monumental importance. As such, I feel it is important to clearly state my personal position so Albertans know where I stand. I first want to assure Albertans that our government will respect the outcome and direction received on all of the referendum questions being voted on this October 19th. Our government has already launched the website, albertareferendum2026.ca, with a significant amount of background information on the immigration and constitutional questions previously announced, and I hope every Albertan will take the time to explore that website in detail. As to the specific issue of separation, I have repeatedly stated that the position of the UCP caucus and UCP government is to build a strong and sovereign Alberta within a united Canada. I have never deviated from that position, and I will not do so now. I will therefore be voting for Alberta to remain in Canada while continuing to work each and every day to restore and strengthen provincial rights under the Canadian Constitution. The fact is, Canada was founded on this very principle. Canada is very different from the United States and many other Western democracies. For example, the United States centralizes the majority of power and decision-making in its federal government. In Canada, we chose a decentralized federation composed of very unique and diverse provinces left to govern themselves in almost all matters, with the main exceptions of national defense and international affairs. Over time, our federal government has sought to move towards a more centralized American-style system, with Ottawa attempting to take over many provincial areas of jurisdiction, using all manner of legislative, judicial, and financial leverage. I categorically reject Ottawa's attempts to do so and call on all provincial leaders and MPs to undo the extensive damage that centralization of power in Ottawa has done to our country economically and with respect to national unity. I am fiercely loyal to both Alberta and Canada, but I truly believe our country is so much stronger and more prosperous when we respect the rights of provinces and empower them to govern themselves with minimal federal interference. Albertans, not Ottawa. Quebecers, not Ottawa. And all the other provinces must each be empowered to control our own direction and destiny, whether it's energy policy, agricultural practices, policing, firearms ownership, or how to administer our social programs. The days of Ottawa dictating and interfering in provincial affairs must come to an end. The future economic success and unity of our country depends on it. When I was first elected premier, I was very concerned that it would be almost impossible to restore provincial rights stolen from Alberta and other provinces by the Trudeau-Singh government in Ottawa. However, our government went to work anyway to see if we could. We have been relentless in making our voices heard, launching dozens of legal actions, appearing in hundreds of national interviews, bridge building with other premiers, and aggressively passing legislation, such as the Alberta Sovereignty Within a United Canada Act, to take back our provincial autonomy from the federal government. We ran extensive advertising.
1: That is Alberta Premier Danielle Smith in a televised address. And as you heard, she's opted to present her own referendum question to Alberta's to Albertans in the fall. And she said, it's time to have a vote to understand the will of Albertans and move on. Danielle Smith saying she would vote for Alberta to remain in Canada. That question being, should Alberta remain a province of Canada or should the government of Alberta commence the legal process required under the Canadian Constitution to hold a binding provincial referendum on whether or not Alberta should separate from Canada? Again, breaking news, Premier Danielle Smith speaking to Albertans in a televised address tonight. It's 5 minutes now to 6 o'clock here on the coast. Well, here's some music for you now. A trio from the Yukon, Diet and the Love Soldiers, with a track called Give Me a Reason.

0: That's Diet and the Love Soldiers with Give Me a Reason. Couple minutes before 6 o'clock now, we have two basketball winners who can go see the Vancouver Bandits this Sunday against the Calgary Stingers. Ruweri Doyle, you win two tickets, and Aaron Solly, you also get a pair of tickets. Have a great time enjoying some good basketball. Such a great sport to watch. Right now, it is just about 2 minutes before 6 o'clock, and Robert Zimmerman is here with your CBC News headlines.
1: Michelle, fire crews say a large fire in Abbotsford has killed about 150,000 chickens. Three barns were involved. Flames were reported in the area of Gladwin and Huntington Road just before 4 this afternoon. There's no word on a cause. And the Peace River Regional District has canceled an evacuation order for the Old Fort landslide. Residents were allowed to return as of noon today. The district says an evacuation alert remains in place. I'll have another local news update in about half an hour.
0: Rob, thank you. And Steve's here with a last look at the roads.
2: Well, Michelle, as we were just hearing from Rob, there is that fire in Abbotsford, Gladwin, and Huntington. That's causing some traffic issues, too. We also see a fire in Delta. Reports are saying that it's a barn fire, so it has closed 104th Street between Ladner Trunk Road and 59th Avenue. So avoid that area for the time being. There's a stall westbound on 96th Avenue and 156th Street in Surrey that's blocking the right lane, and a crash on the Coquihalla Highway southbound after the Great Bear Snowshed is blocking the left lane. Be safe and have a great evening, everyone.
0: Thanks for listening to On the Coast. I'm Michelle Elliott. Have a good night. We'll talk tomorrow.
3: Feel that? That's the thrill of the Northern Super League. And it's back on CBC Gem, with six fierce clubs battling all season long for glory. From coast to coast, Canada's first professional women's soccer league is bringing the heat. 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
4: Your World Tonight is coming up next. Then in half an hour, it's As It Happens.
5: Hi, I'm Chris Howden. Mark Tewksbury remembers his friend, the late Frank Hayden, who founded the Special Olympics and challenged sports fans all over the world to rethink the relationship between accessibility

0: turned by an attempt by the federal government to modernize Canada's labor code. Among the changes the government is considering in a discussion paper is introducing an essential services designation.
1: Think doctors, police officers, firefighters. Those workers can't go on strike because we need to protect human life. But the government is now looking at expanding these essential service designations to other categories of workers, airline workers, port workers, railroaders, to protect corporate profits. And that's not right.
0: Other possible changes include reviewing Section 107, a controversial labor code provision that allows the minister to get involved to end strikes.
2: Solidarity forever!
3: We do not want the federal government to get involved in our business.
2: No.
3: We must force them to the table.
0: Canadian businesses say, though, reform is needed.
4: And I think we've seen a lot of uncertainty, especially over the last year with the election of Donald Trump.
0: Pascal Chan is with the Canadian Chamber of Commerce. Chan says labor disruptions like strikes make it tough to attract foreign investment as Canada pivots away from the U.S.
4: But what we're hearing overseas is that they need to have that degree of certainty from Canadians. They need to know that our ports aren't just going to shut down 2 years in a row, seemingly at random.
0: But Canada's opposition parties are worried. Conservative Labour critic Kyle Seaback has questions about whom Ottawa is consulting.
5: It kind of seems like a rigged process, if I'll be honest. It seems like they know what they're going to do.
0: His NDP counterpart, Don Davies, says the window for feedback is too short.
6: You know, Canada's collective bargaining regime has been in place for decades and decades and decades. You can't make changes within a month.
0: Canada's Minister of Jobs, Patty Hajdu, defends the government's work.
7: The government doesn't have a preconceived idea yet about what kinds of solutions we'll propose once we get back all of the feedback from both employers and labor unions.
0: Hajdu says there's an urgency to modernize Canada's workplaces in the face of automation, artificial intelligence, and Donald Trump, making sure both workers and employers have the modern tools and rules to do their jobs. David Thornton, CBC News, Ottawa.
8: Canada's communications regulator wants American streaming giants to contribute more money to Canadian programming. The CRTC says it will triple the amount that streaming platforms like Netflix and Disney are required to pay into a fund promoting Canadian production. The move would increase the levy from 5 to 15%. Streaming companies are already challenging the existing figure in court. Some American lawmakers have also protested the levy, accusing Ottawa of unfair trade practices. Whether it's streaming or trade or defense, Canada's relationship with the U.S. seems more strained than ever. Today, Pentagon officials are shedding light on why they recently decided to step away from a joint defense panel. Aaron Collins is in Washington. Aaron, can you walk us through this?
9: Sure, Christine. So this is the first time we've heard from the Pentagon on this issue. And Defense Department officials said today that they describe the Joint Defense Board that they've pulled back from as a premier bilateral defense policy talk that occurs between the U.S. and Canada. So, you know, what does that mean? It's been happening since like 1940, and some of the concrete policies that have come out of that over the years are really notable, right? So NORAD came out of these talks. So did the construction of the Alaska Highway. But I should say that Mark Carney said on Tuesday that the last time the board met was at the end of 2024, and that pausing it was more of a signal from the Pentagon than a huge deal.
8: Okay, so what have we learned about why the U.S. has decided to pause its participation?
9: Right, that's the key question, right? And all of this came out of a social media post on Monday when the U.S. Undersecretary of Defense, Elbridge Colby, announced online that Canada had failed to make credible progress on its defense commitment, so it was pulling back from this board. Today, we got specifics on what he meant by that. So first off, these Defense Department officials that spoke today say they haven't seen a plan from Canada on how it's going to meet its commitment to spend 3.5% of GDP on defense by 2035. That was their key point. Canada has recently announced reaching an earlier commitment to get military spending at 2%, but that's not good enough for the Americans. And another irritant that they touched on was the review by Canada of its purchase of F-35 fighters. The official said that review lacked transparency, and they suggested it was an example of the prioritization of politics over our shared responsibility for North American defense.
8: So, Aaron, how does all of this impact how Canada and the U.S. work together to defend North America?
9: Yeah, Christine, I think that's the key question, right? For Canadians sitting at home, like, are we more or less

0: safe because of this. And there's a couple of key points from what we were told today, I think, that are good to highlight. First, and perhaps most significantly, they say it does not impact operations of our binational North American Aerospace Defense Command, NORAD, right? So that's key. And secondly, the officials say they'll be constantly monitoring Canada's progress towards the new defense targets that every NATO partner, including Canada, committed to reach. So that's that 3.5%. And you could read that. That could suggest that this pause could be more become a restart sort of thing if those commitments are met down the road, or at least if there was a plan to meet them. And I should say that the federal government has said its goal is to get defense and defense-related spending to 5% of GDP by 2035.
1: All right, Aaron, thanks for this. Aaron Collins in Washington. U.S. Secretary of State Marco Rubio is signaling the White House intends to step up its pressure campaign against the Cuban government. The Justice Department indicted former leader Raul Castro on murder charges Wednesday, dating back 3 decades. Today, Rubio declined to comment on how officials would bring Castro to American soil. He says Washington is treating the current regime as a national security threat.
2: The president's preference is always a negotiated agreement that's peaceful. That's always our preference. You know, the likelihood of that happening, given who we're dealing with right now, is not high. But if they have a change of heart, you know, we're here. And in the meantime, we'll keep doing what we need to do.
1: A U.S. embargo choking off fuel supplies has triggered a near-total collapse of Cuba's electrical grid. Havana maintains the American sanctions amount to an illegal blockade.

0: Backlash is intensifying over the Trump administration's plan to create a nearly $2 billion fund to compensate people who feel they've been victimized by the justice system. Critics call it a mega slush fund to give cash payouts to the president's supporters, which could include rioters involved in the January 6th attack on the U.S. Capitol. Katie Simpson reports from Washington.
1: I was outraged. I was angry.
2: When former Washington, D.C. police officer Michael Fanone first learned about this new Trump administration fund, it rekindled a familiar sense of rage and disappointment. Fanone was severely beaten by rioters during the January 6th attack on the U.S. Capitol. The same people who now may qualify for compensation from the Department of Justice.
1: As if it wasn't enough that he went and pardoned those individuals, he's now going to use American taxpayer dollars to pay them.
2: Backlash has been mounting ever since the Trump administration revealed plans to create a nearly $2 billion anti-weaponization fund, a program that will allow individuals who feel the justice system was weaponized against them can apply for cash payouts.
3: Just to be clear, people that hurt police get money all the time, okay?
2: Acting Attorney General Todd Blanch is not setting any boundaries around who may or may not qualify, saying a five-person panel will adjudicate claims on a case-by-case basis. According to a Department of Justice memo obtained by PBS News, examples include Americans who had their online speech censored by the government, parents silenced at school board meetings, and suspects charged by the FBI.
4: I mean, people were destroyed. They went to jail. Their families were ruined.
2: There is bipartisan opposition to the plan, including from Republican Senator Susan Collins.
5: I do not support the weaponization fund.
2: And from Democrats, including Senate Minority Leader Chuck Schumer.
6: It's the most blatant act of corruption in American history.
2: Lawmakers have postponed a planned vote on a funding bill in order to give them more time to ask questions about the fund. And two U.S. Capitol police officers have also filed a lawsuit to try to block it. Still, Michael Fanone expects the Trump administration will push to make this program a reality.
1: Anyone in America who's shocked or surprised by this hasn't been paying attention. This is what Trump supporters voted for. And so, you know, my anger has since turned, like I said, to the American people.
2: Fanone is disappointed by the lack of outrage over the way the Trump administration has reframed the history of the Capitol attack.
1: Betraying me and betraying my colleagues who fought to defend democracy. Because what did we do it for?
2: Fanone says he still regularly gets death threats and worries this fund will inspire more political violence. Katie Simpson, CBC News, Washington.
0: Efforts to rebuild Gaza may never come to fruition if Hamas doesn't disarm. That's according to the so-called Board of Peace overseeing the post-war transition in the territory. Its first report, delivered to the UN Security Council today, warns the main obstacle is Hamas's refusal to hand over weapons. Nikolai Mladenov heads the Board of Peace. He says further delay could entrench current conditions and threaten both Israeli security and Palestinian self-determination.
7: The risk is that the deteriorating status quo becomes permanent. Those people are likely to remain trapped in the rubble, dependent on aid with no meaningful reconstruction, because reconstruction financing will not follow where weapons have not been laid down. No investment, no movement, no horizon.
0: The report says aid is trickling in at a fraction of the agreed amount in the original peace plan. It says efforts are complicated by restricted access and near daily ceasefire violations. Canadian activists who are part of a flotilla to Gaza have now been deported from Israel. The alleged mistreatment of the detainees in Israeli custody sparked intense diplomatic backlash. Video posted online by Israeli Minister Itamar Ben-Gvir shows him taunting some of the activists who were kneeling with their hands bound. Canada has summoned the Israeli ambassador to protest the incident. Israeli Prime Minister Benjamin Netanyahu said Israel is right to stop what he calls Hamas terrorist supporters, but added the treatment was not in line with Israel's values or norms. Investing in space has historically been a financial black hole. Elon Musk is hoping to erase that by betting on AI to catapult the value of his company into the stratosphere. The world's richest person plans to take SpaceX public with a record-breaking offering. Lane Harrison has the details.
8: And liftoff of Falcon 9. Go, SpaceX.
9: Elon Musk's SpaceX is looking to launch an initial public offering that could be worth more than $1 trillion. That could immediately make it one of the most valuable publicly traded companies on Earth, with a focus on the future of AI in space. And investment advisor Joseph Lukoski says excitement is building as shares of the company could be available by mid-June.
10: It's a historic IPO. It is going to have volatility to the likes that we probably had never seen before.
9: SpaceX has grown to be the world's largest space business, with Starlink internet satellites and reusable rockets. At the center of its ambitions to attract investors is a plan to build AI data centers, not just on Earth, but in orbit by 2028.
10: Like any other company, they want to raise a boatload of money. They want to continue to innovate. And it's really hard to do that, you know, when you're private. They're talking about raising $75 billion. You just don't do that by going, passing around the hat.
9: Going public brings extra scrutiny to what has largely been an unprofitable business. But now shareholders will decide how much the company is worth as SpaceX trades on the open market. Though in this deal, Musk will still retain the majority of voting control over the company's directions.
11: The critical breakthrough that's needed for us to become a space-faring civilization is to make space travel like air travel.
9: SpaceX has long been known for its goal of getting humans to Mars, but most of its revenue last year came from its internet offering, Starlink, and it now owns Musk's unprofitable XAI.
12: I think it's safe to say that at this point, SpaceX is less a space company and more of an AI data company.
9: Eric Berger wrote Liftoff, a book chronicling the company's early days. He says Mars is still a goal on the horizon.
12: Very much in the near term, they're focused much more on these orbital data centers. Musk views that as a profit source that could eventually fund some kind of Mars mission. They're biting off a lot. We're going to see if it's more than they can chew.
9: As SpaceX brings more AI on board, there are reports that OpenAI and Anthropic are both eyeing their own public offerings. Experts say they'll be watching SpaceX closely as it tries to go public this summer. Lane Harrison, CBC News, Toronto.
0: 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I'm Christine Burak. You can hear Your World Tonight on the CBC News app or wherever you get your podcasts. The final curtain is officially closing on a 33-year television institution. Stephen Colbert will host The Late Show one last time tonight, with the show's cancellation drawing intense public and political scrutiny. Talia Sarv has more on what the end of this era could mean for late-night TV.
13: 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I'm your host, Stephen Colbert.
14: The familiar opener from a man who needs no introduction, cementing himself a household name over an 11-season run. But an announcement by CBS last July, confirmed by Colbert himself.
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14: Has the comedian taking his final bow with the late night franchise on Thursday? CBS claimed it was a cost-cutting measure, citing huge financial losses for the show.
16: The idea that Stephen Colbert is the one that's going off the air seems unfathomable to me.
14: But host of CBC's Commotion, El Amin Abdelmahmoud, says there's fair skepticism around the cancellation being, at least in part, politically motivated. Colbert openly criticized CBS's parent company, Paramount, for settling a hefty lawsuit with President Trump days beforehand.
16: He was a top-rated one in his slot.
14: And never shied from political jabs. Just last week, Colbert mocked Trump for praising Chinese leader Xi Jinping.
17: You're a great leader. Sometimes people don't like me saying it, but I say it anyway because it's true. I only say the truth.
13: Congratulations. I only say the truth was Donald Trump's 1 billionth lie.
18: There's not many performers out there who have his track record for holding up a mirror to American society.
14: Eric Deggans is a TV critic for NPR. He says satire is a great way of distilling effective criticism of administrations, making the likes of Colbert and Jimmy Kimmel targets.
18: That's why so many politicians are so uncomfortable with really good satirists.
14: Non-political show Brian Allen's Comics Unleashed is set to fill the vacant slot at the network, but experts say the demand for late-night talk TV is strong and can remain relevant as media consumption shifts to streaming and viral clips. Robert Thompson is a professor for television at Syracuse University.
19: It was a genre designed for TikTok. It's completely modular. You can chop it up.
14: However, Deggans warns it will still be a struggle financially.
18: I think these late-night shows are going to have to figure out new ways of reaching viewers beyond just taking their content and throwing it on YouTube and letting Google make most of that money.
14: One thing's for sure, Colbert's curtain close will be felt.
13: Thank you so much for being here.
14: Talia Saab, CBC News, Toronto.
0: Finally tonight, for almost 90 years, people have wondered what happened to Amelia Earhart. The trailblazing American pilot disappeared while flying over the Pacific in 1937, with no trace ever found. But a bronze statue of Earhart met a better fate this week, returning to its rightful place in Harbor Grace, Newfoundland and Labrador.
20: I honestly didn't think it was we'd ever find it, but I'm very pleased, and it's kind of full circle.
0: That's Sam Bruce. His late grandfather, pilot, and Earhart fan Roger Pike donated the statue to Harbor Grace, the place where Earhart began her famous 1932 solo flight across the Atlantic. Then last year, the 300-kilogram artwork was stolen, cut off at the base. People feared it had been melted down or thrown in the ocean. But 4 months later, it was found in the woods in rough shape. Metal sculptor Morgan McDonald.
21: It was in pieces. It was, you know, she had been cut off at the neck and chest and legs. And I think everybody was hopeful that, that it could be put back together and repaired.
0: McDonald was tasked with that repair job. He spent months at his Newfoundland bronze foundry welding and reinforcing the piece, his admiration growing as he worked.
21: I'm going to miss her because, you know, she was in the foundry for last year. You know, you'd wake up every day, you'd start your day, have a cup of coffee and, start your practice in the foundry. You know, it's a bit of a, bittersweet for me because, she's back where she's rightfully belongs, but she's not in the foundry there anymore. So it's a bit of an emptiness feeling.
0: Yesterday, the town rededicated the statue on the 94th anniversary of Earhart's celebrated departure from Harbor Grace. Thank you for being with us. This has been Your World Tonight for Thursday, May 21st. I'm Christine Bierak. Take care.
22: Good evening. I'm Robert Zimmerman with the latest headlines from Vancouver. A Saanich man has been handed a 4.5-year prison sentence after taking images and videos of hundreds of unsuspecting women and girls and posting them online. Police have identified 652 women and girls as victims. They say images and videos were taken of them inside local businesses, at beaches, and even through the windows of their homes. 39-year-old Yin Young Derek Chan pleaded guilty to several voyeurism offenses. Fire crews say a large fire in Abbotsford this afternoon has killed about 150,000 chickens. Three barns were involved. Flames were reported in the area of Gladwin and Huntington just before 4 this afternoon. It's unclear on a cause. And the massive Site C hydroelectric project in Northeast BC is now officially named the John Horgan Dam. The former premier initially opposed the dam's construction, but after coming to power, reluctantly agreed to allow it to proceed. And now the forecast on the north coast, cloudy tomorrow with a high of 10, highs up to 22 and mainly sunny in the Peace. In the central interior, clearing with a high of 21, highs up to 25 with a mix of sun and cloud in the Kootenays. In the southern interior, some sun and cloud with a high of 26. And for Metro Vancouver, Greater Victoria and the Fraser Valley, mainly sunny tomorrow with highs from 16 to 25 inland.
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3: I know we've been understaffed since Ellis left, but maybe today things will turn around.
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5: Hey, Max, you miss me?
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24: Hello, I'm Neil Kirksall.
25: Good evening. I'm Chris Howden. This is As It Happens. Tonight.
24: Working wounded, a former U.S. health official tells us international cuts and the shutdown of USAID is hampering the response to the growing Ebola outbreak in Congo, and recovery will not be easy.
25: Keeping their heads above water, the tiny island country of Vanuatu convinces a majority of the world's countries to back a UN motion our guest says could make it a legal duty to fight climate change.
24: The unrest is history. The Department of Justice is creating a fund for people who say they were mistreated by the federal government. Police who defended the Capitol on January 6th are horrified that rioters are among those looking for a payout.
25: He let the games begin. We remember Frank Hayden, who helped found the Special Olympics. Canadian Olympian Mark Tewksbury says his late friend changed millions of lives for the better.
24: It's getting a little snuffy in here. Scientists are finally able to classify an exciting fish with a long nose and what appears to be orange hair and name it after the long-nosed, orange, hairy, elephant-like Sesame Street character it most resembles.
25: And clerical error. For years, a souvenir Roman calendar has appeared to offer 12 months of photos of handsome priests. But now an Italian newspaper has revealed they're not men of the cloth at all, just men. As it happens, the Thursday edition, radio that has to admit they're all pretty hot under the collar.

0: Health officials in Congo are calling for more boots on the ground to help contain the Ebola outbreak. NGOs and governments have been rushing medical staff and supplies to the region, but until recently, a lot of the help they need was already there. Last year, the Trump administration shut down USAID and fired most of its staff. The U.S. also cut its funding to Congo from $1.4 billion in 2024 to just $21 million allotted for this year. Money for infectious disease contact tracing and surveillance were also cut. Dr. Daniel Bausch is a visiting faculty member at the Geneva Graduate Institute and a former medical officer at the Centers for Disease Control and Prevention. We reached him in Geneva.
1: Doctor, how would you characterize the level of concern you have in this moment watching Congo trying to respond to this outbreak without the kind of help it used to get?
2: So I'd answer with, you know, on two different levels. The concern for people who live in that region is very, very high. This is a very serious situation, and it has all the telltale signs of a very difficult outbreak to control in the region. And so my concern level is high, and I think most people who know much about Ebola would share that. That does not mean that my concern level is high or other people should have a lot of fear or worries about Ebola, you know, coming to other places. Your average person who lives outside of that area of Africa, you know, their risk is extremely small. So it doesn't mean that we don't need to be aware and alert and in different countries, but there's certainly no reason for panic outside of that area.
1: And knowing what you know about dealing with an outbreak like this one, on a practical level, to not have the kind of USAID funding and staffing on the ground to help, what kind of impact does that have?
2: I think it has impact, and it's not only USAID, obviously. You know, that's the one that we always focus on, and because the funding just completely got cut. But if you look at almost any multilateral organization, WHO, Global Fund, Gavi, the funding has been cut really across the board. And so all of them are dealing with significant decreases in funds, and that means decreases in personnel and capacity to respond. My prediction is that this is going to be a tough outbreak to put out very rapidly. And so it's one thing to say, well, we have the people who can respond today, but it's very fatiguing, right? And so, you know, the last outbreak in this region went on for 2 years. And when you think, okay, it's, you know, if I use a sports metaphor, you might still have the funding and the people who are the starting five on your basketball team. But, you know, when they get tired, do you have good replacements? And we've seen really big cuts. And so I think that over the long term, the impact will be significant.
1: You've talked before about where some of the workers in the country who have expertise, previous expertise, community health workers, where are they now if they're not employed in the ways they were before?
2: That's exactly what happens is when you get into these situations. And a lot of the local labor, if you think, you know, I mean, now we have 500 suspected cases. So how many contacts of those suspected cases do we need to follow on a daily basis for 21 days? Or quite a large number. And who does that work? You know, those are often people that are brought in from other organizations that have a footprint in the area. And if those organizations in the last year have not been able to maintain a footprint in the area, you know, the person who you would want as a contact tracer last year or this year now, you know, may be driving a taxi in Kinshasa.
1: Given what you just said, given how this outbreak is playing out right now, the number of cases, the concerns, can there be a mobilization from countries such as the United States, others that can help to fill in the gaps?
2: I mean, there definitely can, but it's a matter of political will, right? And so we still have capacity. We've lost a lot of capacity. If we look at the United States, we've lost a lot of capacity at USCDC, at obviously USAID, which no longer exists. NIH has lost a lot of capacity, but there's still expertise there. There's still solid people. And they can be mobilized if we so choose. I'm not sure that on the highest level of government we're choosing. The information that I got in terms of CDC's ability, USCDC's ability to respond was pretty concerning in terms of how many people were actually engaged. So far, it's not many. And so it's a question of political will to send the people that we have. But even if we decide to do that, I do have concerns about how deep that expertise is in terms of, you know, just doing it over time.
1: In terms of surveillance, I wanted to ask you about that. In a news release, the State Department says it mobilized $23 million in foreign assistance, and a senior State Department official said, quote, there was no specific person or program associated with USAID in this region that would have detected this, unquote. How do you respond to that? If these kinds of international supports, this money was still in place, could this outbreak have been detected earlier?
2: I can't really say that. These are hard to pick up in the early phases in the best of times. I do think that our capacity to respond now that we know that it's happened is probably, it definitely has an impact.
1: Have you been speaking with any of your former colleagues? What have they been telling you about, you know, seeing those cuts, feeling the effect of those cuts, and now seeing something like this?
2: I speak with former colleagues almost every day, but most of them is that they're looking for work. So let me put it this way. Having worked for CDC for quite a few years and knowing what the CDC response normally would be in terms of technical expertise rapidly deployed to the field and supporting laboratory and epi investigation and different things, what I'm hearing is a significantly less than normally would be the case prior to last year.
1: And Doctor, just before we let you go, I mean, there's previous experience with Ebola, as you talked about. There's a COVID-19 pandemic and all the warnings that came after that about the need to be prepared. What do you make of this moment that we're in? You know, cuts may come at certain times, but that we're here after what we've all experienced.
2: You know, when COVID was happening, we all said, well, we can't allow this to ever happen again. And what's happening right now is not COVID. It's not happening again, but it's nevertheless a significant event that we have to respond to. And then let's not forget that, you know, last week the discussion was about hantavirus. Some of the people who were in Tenerife at last week and responding to hantavirus and may still be there are needed actually now in Africa for Ebola virus. And then, as I say, you know, then they may be needed next week for measles somewhere and cholera and different things. And so, you know, it is very concerning about our capacity to respond over the long haul for this outbreak and maintain our preparedness for lots of different things that still go on.
1: I appreciate this, Doctor. Thank you.
2: Okay, thanks a lot. Have a good evening.
0: Dr. Daniel Bausch is a visiting faculty member at the Geneva Graduate Institute and a former medical officer at the Centers for Disease Control and Prevention. We reached him in Geneva.

0: Donald Trump loves making deals, and he loves lawsuits. And now he has beaten himself at his own game and still come out on top. First, he sued the government he himself leads, seeking $10 billion from the IRS as compensation for the leak of his taxes. Next, he cut a deal with his own Justice Department, which is currently run by his former personal attorney, Todd Blanche, in which the DOJ agreed to settle the IRS lawsuit by creating a $1.776 billion fund financed by taxpayers. Acting Attorney General Blanche describes it as a, quote, anti-weaponization fund to compensate people who claim they were unfairly targeted by federal prosecutors, including many January 6th defendants. Over almost three decades at the DOJ, Rupa Bhattacharya oversaw some of the American government's largest damages programs, including the September 11th Victim Compensation Fund. We reached her in Arlington, Virginia.
1: Rupa, if you were back at the DOJ and you got a memo proposing something like this anti-weaponization fund, as they've called it, what would your first reaction be?
2: I would have so many questions. First of all, the way in which the settlement came about is quite concerning, given the sort of collusive nature of the litigation at play. The president here is on both sides of the V. He is both the party asking for the settlement, and he's the party ultimately controlling the offering of the settlement, which is highly unusual. I can't think of another instance where it's happened before. So unusual, in fact, that the court itself was concerned that the case did not present a real case or controversy that it could decide. And the timing of the settlement seemed tied to the fact that the court was probably going to issue a decision on that question relatively soon. Secondly, I have concerns about the funding of the fund, of the new anti-weaponization fund, as it's being called. It's not clear to me how it's coming out of the judgment fund. Obviously, the judgment fund does provide authority for the Department of Justice to settle cases in litigation or to settle or to pay judgments that are entered against it by a court. But in most cases, that's done because there's an assessment of litigation risk. And there is some reason why it is in the best interest of the United States to settle as opposed to continue to take the case forward and defend it. I have no idea what the underlying assessment of litigation risk mm-hmm. is here or why they think that the settlement is in the interest of the United States.
1: And we're talking about $1.8 billion, billion with a B. Our listeners heard it as well. Is that usual in terms of the amounts you were dealing with in your role when you were at the DOJ?
2: In a case that is being settled where there are only a handful of individual plaintiffs, that's unheard of. Even in some of the most severe cases that I settled, tort claims involving young children, where the settlement money had to pay for continuing medical expenses and an entire lifetime's worth of loss of income, you rarely saw a settlement anywhere approaching even $10 million. At $1.8 billion settlement in a lawsuit brought by a handful of plaintiffs, there's no precedent for that.
1: Can an attorney general and a president just come to an agreement like this under American law? Is it legal?
2: I think that's a hard question, and I think there are two parts to it. Whether or not the money can come out of the judgment fund is the harder legal question in the sense that I do think it probably can, although I think the way it has been done here, given the collusive aspects of this litigation, is very contrary to the purposes for which Congress created the judgment fund. The more complicated question for me, and the one that I think does raise real problems about the legality of this action, the administration is taking settlement money coming into the United States and diverting it to another fund that Congress did not create, over which Congress will have no oversight, that no court is overseeing, and where the memorandum creating the fund creates no guardrails for how this money might be allocated, to whom, and for what reason. That's terribly concerning and potentially illegal, especially where you're talking about $1.8 billion in taxpayer money.
1: Two police officers, Capitol Hill police officers, who were there on January 6th are already challenging this. could this be blocked by the courts? Do you think that is a likely outcome?
2: I worry that there are concerns about whether or not the plaintiffs in these cases will have standing. In other words, whether or not they have alleged a sufficient case or controversy because they were themselves injured. I hope that they can demonstrate that that's true. But ultimately, I do think that the solution here probably lies with Congress. It is Congress's powers that are being intruded upon. And I really hope that Congress is able to do something about it.
1: Politicians have been voicing their concerns as well, Republicans included. And just before coming in to speak with you, it was reported, on the wires that U.S. Senate Republicans, basically fled, abandoned plans to vote on an ICE funding bill. You know, they're upset about this. They're upset about the ballroom funding. As well, Senate Majority Leader John Thune among them. What does that suggest to you? Does that signal to you that they could stop this?
2: I hope that's right. Unfortunately, we have not seen Congress exercise a lot of the power that it has to control the excesses of this administration. I hope they do so here.
1: Ultimately, Rupa, what message do you think this sends to the prosecutors who worked on the cases against January 6th rioters, working to secure convictions, or others who might end up getting payouts?
2: Honestly, I find it really troubling. Obviously, it undermines all the work of the prosecutors. It devalues the injuries that the many, many federal officers who were present that day suffered. Ultimately, I fear that it condones the violence that happened on January 6th, 2021, and may even encourage it. When I was the special master of the September 11th Victim Compensation Fund, we used to have signs up in our offices. We handed out billions of dollars to tens of thousands of claimants, but we had a sign up in our office, in every office in the building, that said we wanted to administer the fund in a way that was fair to claimants, that was faithful to the statute that created the fund, and that was accountable to the taxpayers, because we understood the responsibility that we had to ensure that taxpayer money was properly and fairly allocated.
1: Rupa, I appreciate this. Thank you.
2: Sure. Anytime.
0: Rupa Bhattacharya is a former official with the U.S. Department of Justice and the legal director at the Institute for Constitutional Advocacy and Protection at Georgetown Law. We reached her in Arlington, Virginia.

0: More than 20 years ago, marine biologist David Horasty caught his first glimpse of an orange fish known as the hairy ghost pipefish. No one knows how it got that name. I'm just kidding, everyone does. It looks hairy, it's ghostly, and it has a long pipe-like nose. And Mr. Horasty was hooked. But it's elusive. Took years of searching before he saw the hairy ghost pipefish again. And now he and his colleagues are ready to introduce it to the rest of the world. And they've given it a new scientific name that will undoubtedly sound familiar to Sesame Street fans. Solenostomus snuffleupagus. Ichthyologist Graham Short is a co-author with Mr. Horasty of the paper confirming the new species. We reached him in Chicago.
1: Graham, I have to say, I was skeptical before seeing any photographs when I heard that it was named after Mr. Snuffleupagus, and then I saw the pictures. I was wrong. Tell our listeners who haven't seen the photographs what it looks like.
2: So Snuffleupagus, or Snuffy for short, as it's now being called, literally resembles the character Snuffleupagus on Sesame Street. And this is because the fact that it's very shaggy, very hairy. It has the same coloration as Snuffleupagus on Sesame Street, reddish-orange hue. And so the resemblance was quite uncanny and readily apparent. And so it was a natural fit.
1: Yeah. How quickly did you and your colleagues land on that name?
2: So my co-author and colleague, David Horasty, who lives in Australia, he has been 100,000% wanting to name it Snuffleupagus ever since he first encountered it in Papua New Guinea. When he first saw this shaggy little fish that resembled a tuft of floating red algae, he knew right away, I'm going to name it Snuffy if I ever find this again.
1: For those who, you know, are uninitiated in this world of Sesame Street, I'm sorry, I hope you'd get that initiation soon, but Mr. Snuffleupagus was first introduced as a friend of Big Bird, but only Big Bird could see him, right? He seemed to be invisible to adults in particular. The fact that this fish is so, or had been so elusive, was that part of the appeal as well?
2: That was definitely part of the appeal. And more importantly, because these fish resemble their environment, you know, their strategy is to camouflage themselves in their environment to avoid being eaten. They've evolved to resemble things in the environment, such as red algae or green algae. And particularly the way they move about in the water column, they even mimic the way the floating red algae moves in the water. So it's really easy to miss these little fish when you are in the same area. And so honestly, you're quite lucky to see them at all.
1: And is that why it's taken so long to document them? I mean, your colleague, you mentioned the co-author on this paper, David Horasty, first saw it himself. Others had seen it before. But when he first saw it in Papua New Guinea in 2003, he realized that it had not been described yet by science.
2: Correct.
1: Or scientists. So is the fact that they're so elusive the reason that it's taken so long?
2: Yes, part of it's they're elusive and they're cryptic. The other reason is they're apparently seasonal. This family is known to be seasonal, and no one knows where they disappear to after the season in which they're seen a lot. So for over 6 years, or gosh, more than, I guess, 20 now, mm-hmm. David's been going back to Papua New Guinea and even the Solomon Islands to try to find him again with absolutely no luck. And then he started receiving reports of its occurrence at the Great Barrier Reef in far north Queensland of Australia. And it turns out some good buddies of his, this dynamite scuba couple, started seeing Snuffleupagus. So that motivated Dave and I to head up there to try to find them with them. And the second dive, we found them. And it's an understatement to say that we screamed underwater.
1: I was going to ask what it was like to see it.
2: We high-fived, gave each other a hug, and we were just so excited. And we're just observing their movements. You know, they like to be near towards the bottom of small coral reefs, or bommies, as the Australians say. And it was phenomenal to see them just hang around this red algae just to blend in.
1: And they're very, very small as well, right?
2: They are. They're about 1.5 to 2 inches in length. Quite small, even for other members of the family. There's six other species, and a few are considerably larger than Staphylobagus.
1: And you've been, we should let our listeners know, you were analyzing them by looking at specimens taken from the Great Barrier Reef, along with the older ones that were already being housed at the Australian Museum but had not been described or categorized. What more did you learn about the role they play in the environment?
2: Oh my gosh. You know, every fish has a role, and they are either eating or being eaten. And it's been assumed that they only eat small crustaceans, like small shrimp, for example. But it turns out they have small fish skeletons in their gut or stomach. So they definitely eat small fish. Mm. And that's really one cool fact that we found out about these guys.
1: Is Snuffy your favorite now? Can you choose a favorite given the work that you do?
2: Oh, that's so easy. Yes, yes. Snuffy is my favorite.
1: It's going to be hard to talk.
2: They're just so cute. And it's been wonderful that Snuffy's gained so much attention, and Sesame Street has been so supportive. It's just a wonderful convergence of events that made this happen.
1: The next time you're naming a new species, is it automatically, you know, in the Muppet universe?
2: I was thinking that, because there is another species that goes pipefish that is known to divers around in the Pacific, but it hasn't been formally described. So we are thinking of that.
1: Okay, but you're not going to say which one it is yet.
2: Yeah, not yet, because I need approval.
1: Right. Well, you'll tell us first, Graham, I'm sure.
2: I will. I promise. I promise.
1: Okay. Graham, a pleasure speaking with you. Thank you.
2: Likewise. You too, Neil.
0: Nailing down the exclusive. Graham Short is an ichthyologist at the California Academy of Sciences and the Australian Museum. We reached him in Chicago.

from the 2011 movie Priest. That was Paul Bettany as Priest. In that scene, a bad guy tells Priest that his words mean nothing to the vampires, which are there. But then Priest throws some crosses in the air, and the crosses sprout knives, and then Priest throws them at the vampires. All in all, a convincing portrayal of life as a cleric. But of course, we know Paul Bettany is not really a priest. He is an actor. We saw him play a bright red guy in a Marvel movie. But what about those priests in the Calendario Romano that you bought at a souvenir shop in Rome? These handsome, fresh-faced men of the cloth, smiling warmly at us from every page, from Gennaio through Dicembre. Are they priests? Well, why would they not be priests? Why, indeed? Because they're not. The Rome newspaper La Repubblica has just revealed that the calendar of priests is actually just a calendar of good-looking dudes dressed as priests. The paper tracked down a man who has appeared on the front of the calendar many times over the past 23 years. His name is Giovanni Galizia, and he says that he's smiling in that photo because he was 17 when it was taken, and his friends were all standing around laughing at his priest outfit. The photographer who made the calendar insists that a third of the men in the 2027 version of the calendar are real priests, but he did not offer any proof or explain why two-thirds are not priests. That must be disappointing for people who thought they were looking at 12 cute, clean-cut clerics, when really they were just seeing models who were turning the other cheekbone. Here's Lola Dutronic with The Model.

0: Lolo Dutronic with their cover of the classic Kraftwerk song, The Model.
1: A short break for us now. When we return, Frank Hayden was a Canadian academic who helped bring the Special Olympics to the world. Olympian Mark Tewksbury tells us his friend believed anyone could be a competitive athlete.
0: And global warning, a tiny island nation in the Pacific is at risk of being engulfed by the ocean. So Vanuatu's climate justice envoy is relieved that a majority of UN countries support the idea of making fighting climate change a legal requirement. Stay tuned. I'm Chris Howden.
1: And I'm Neil Kirksall.

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1: Friday on the Early Edition, Canada is playing an ever more important role in NATO as the U.S. under President Donald Trump remains ambivalent on NATO causes like Ukraine. Canada's Minister of Foreign Affairs, Anita Anand, is in Sweden today for a two-day NATO foreign ministers meeting. That meeting will focus on Baltic security and on Ukraine. Tomorrow on the Early Edition, we'll hear about that and more about Canada's place in NATO. That's on the Early Edition beginning at 5:30 a.m.
0: 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Coming up in an hour, it's Ideas with Nahla Ayed.
2: Forget the ruins of antiquity, their glorious empires and great philosophers, and make way for free love, farming pirates, and escaped slaves who lived on the ancient world's margins. Coming up on Ideas.
3: From CBC News, the world is sour. I'm Neil Kumar. We begin in Alberta, where Premier Danielle Smith says the provincial government will add another question to a fall referendum that will ask Albertans whether the province should stay in Canada or begin the legal process for a binding separatism vote.
4: Because this proposed referendum question does not directly trigger separation, but if successful, would ask Alberta's government to commence the legal process necessary to hold a binding referendum on the matter, the recent court ruling would not be applicable, and the referendum question I outlined could proceed.
3: In her speech, she reiterated her preference for Alberta to remain in Canada.
4: Now, I want to be clear. I support Alberta remaining in Canada. That is how I would vote on separation in a provincial referendum. It is also the position of my government and my caucus.
3: That question wouldn't trigger separation if Albertans vote yes in October, but Smith said it would help the province understand the direction citizens want to take. The Carney government is eyeing changes to Canada's labor code. Some businesses have called for the law to be modified, but the proposals are not sitting well with labor groups and opposition parties. David Thurton breaks down what those changes could be and the reaction.
5: We are quite alarmed at the moment. Christopher Manette is with Teamsters Canada, a union that represents thousands of truck drivers, rail, and airport workers. He's concerned by an attempt by the federal government to modernize Canada's labor code. Among the changes the government is considering in a discussion paper is introducing an essential services designation.
6: Think doctors, police officers, firefighters. Those workers can't go on strike because we need to protect human life. But the government is now looking at expanding these essential service designations to other categories of workers to protect corporate profits. And that's not right.
5: Other possible changes include reviewing Section 107, a controversial labor code provision that allows the minister to get involved to end strikes. Canada's Minister of Jobs, Patty Haidu, said there's an urgency to modernize Canada's workplaces in the face of automation, artificial intelligence, and Donald Trump, making sure both workers and employers have the modern tools and rules to do their jobs. David Thurton, CBC News, Ottawa.
3: Critics are calling it a mega slush fund. The Trump administration announced the nearly $2 billion anti-weaponization fund on Monday, which is meant to compensate people who feel they have been victimized by the justice system. And as Katie Simpson reports, the recipients could include rioters involved in the January 6th attack on the U.S. Capitol.
7: Backlash has been mounting ever since the Trump administration revealed plans to create a nearly $2 billion anti-weaponization fund, a program that will allow individuals who feel the justice system was weaponized against them can apply for cash payouts.
8: Just to be clear, people that hurt police get money all the time.
7: Acting Attorney General Todd Blanch is not setting any boundaries around who may or may not qualify, saying a five-person panel will adjudicate claims on a case-by-case basis. According to a Department of Justice memo obtained by PBS News, examples include Americans who had their online speech censored by the government, parents silenced at school board meetings, and suspects charged by the FBI. Lawmakers have postponed a planned vote on a funding bill in order to give them more time to ask questions about the fund. And two U.S. Capitol police officers have also filed a lawsuit to try to block it. Katie Simpson, CBC News, Washington.
3: Hyundai Canada is recalling some of its Elantra hybrid vehicles due to a possible fire risk. It applies to some 6,000 Elantras made between 2024 and 2026. Hyundai says an issue with the hybrid power control unit in some vehicles can lead to overheating. One of the biggest names in NASCAR has died. The family of Kyle Busch, a two-time NASCAR Cup Series champion, announced he died after being hospitalized. No cause was given. Bush won more races than anyone else across NASCAR's three national series. He's recognized as one of the most skilled stock car drivers of all time. Kyle Busch was 41 years old. And that is The World This Hour. For CBC News, I'm Neil Kumar.

0: And now the BC forecast on the North Coast. Periods of rain Thursday with a high of 11, highs up to 21, and mainly cloudy with strong winds in the Peace. In the central interior, including Prince George, a chance of showers and thunderstorms with a high of 17, highs up to 23 with lots of sunshine Thursday in the Kootenays. In the southern interior, including Kelowna, increasing cloudiness with a high of 23 as well. And for Metro Vancouver, Greater Victoria, and the Fraser Valley, a mix of sun and cloud Thursday with highs up to 23 inland.
1: Hello again and welcome back. I'm Neil Kirksall.
2: And I'm Chris Howden. This is As It Happens, the Thursday edition, part two. Coming up.
1: Beer today, gone tomorrow. Schlitz Beer has apparently been making Milwaukee famous for nearly 200 years. Now it's being discontinued. I'll speak with the self-proclaimed Wisconsin brewery nerd who is making one final batch this weekend.
2: You won't believe it. A new study looking at the eating habits of Quebecers reveals that they don't just love cheese. They eat it at almost every meal.
1: And pulling out all the stops, a 14-year-old in Norway is caught stealing a city bus and taking it for a joyride not once, not twice, but three different times. Stay tuned.
2: Leanne Sackett scored a big win yesterday, a win that could change international law around climate change. Ms. Sackett is the climate justice envoy for the tiny Pacific Island nation of Vanuatu. She has been lobbying countries around the world to back a UN motion recognizing a groundbreaking International Court of Justice finding from last year. Yesterday, the motion went to a vote at the UN General Assembly, where it was approved, with 141 countries voting in favor. We reached Leanne Sackett in New York.
1: Leanne, I wonder for you what it felt like watching those votes come in, 141 supporting Vanuatu's motion.
3: Oh, gosh, it was a very intense moment. To be honest, I was shaking with the adrenaline the whole time after going through so many votes to get to that final vote. Attempts to continue changing the text of the resolution all the way up until the last moment, or potentially derail the entire support for the resolution. So we managed to defeat all of them, and 141 states voting in favor of it was really a great relief, I have to say.
1: Do you celebrate afterwards?
3: Yes, of course. We had a really nice reception too. We invited all of the supporters, and even those that didn't. I mean, it's a process, right? And this is diplomacy and multilateralism. I have to say, it was only the supporters that showed up, but we had a really nice evening afterwards.
1: And what about people back on the island? How have they been reacting? What are they saying to you?
3: Oh, my phone's been inundated with congratulations messages. I think it's something that we all have a lot to be proud of. It's, you know, we're a tiny nation and relatively new state. We've only been part of the diplomatic and UN world since 1980 when we, you know, became independent. And so to be able to, such a historical initiative, it's really something for us all to be proud of.
1: Canada voted in favor of this, but how will yesterday's vote, what will it actually do to change the legal responsibility?

0: take into consideration. In terms of what the resolution impacts, the impacts of the resolution, we always talk about climate ambition, and this is the way it's phrased, and that's fine. But essentially, it's optional or pledges, sometimes considered to be a form of charity from it's sometimes perceived this way, not entirely accurate. But what this shifts is essentially how governments need to factor in the different elements and the different risks about continuing on with fossil fuel extraction and uncurbed emissions, because what's driving them at the moment is economic gains and the economy of any country. But what the court said was that governments are responsible for acts within their jurisdiction, including those of private actors. And so then this extends to the government regulating big fossil fuel companies that are operating in their jurisdiction as well. And then if they fail to do so, potentially being legally liable for the failure to do that, or potentially having breached obligations, and then legal consequences flowing on from that should they be chosen to be enforced.
1: What kind of consequences could there be?
0: Well, under international law, there's these rules of state responsibility. And so reparations is the one that's probably talked about the most, because it links to compensation, fits under reparations. And so compensation, of course, is the one that everybody talks about because there's a monetary value attached to it. But all of these legal consequences are important, because some of them, for example, link to primary obligations, like to restore ecosystems, for example. Mm-hmm. And so a form of restitution would be to, make sure other states are fulfilling their obligations to restore ecosystems. But then compensation is the one that would have a monetary value to it. And so coming back to your question that you asked before about what could Vanuatu do against states like Canada if they're not fulfilling their obligations, well, there is the option of going through international courts. And so while I say it's an option, I have to be very careful to clarify that's not a direction that Vanuatu is taking at the moment. But it is now available and has been since the advisory opinion was released.
1: You'll have time for more celebration back home, perhaps, and some time to relax, maybe, but you're still fighting. What is next in your fight, Vanuatu's fight, against climate change?
0: Yeah, I can't wait to go home, to be honest. It's been a very long battle over here. We were hoping to have this resolution passed last year, and so it's resulted in me being here in New York for many, many more months than I'd hoped for. I can't wait to get back to my small island. But in terms of the next work following up, so in the resolution itself, there were these follow-up actions in the elements in the resolution. And one of them was the part of the amendments that were being proposed. I think that it was the amendment proposed by Kuwait to actually have the entire paragraph removed, so that there couldn't be any more follow-up action on the ICJ advisory opinion within the General Assembly. And this is really significant because the General Assembly operates by majority, unlike almost every other climate forum. All of them are agreed to by consensus, which means that if any one state doesn't agree, then all states have to come down to a consensus decision, which is often leading to agreement on the lowest common denominator within the international community. And so having this alive in the General Assembly and being able to come back to it again is really important, because it keeps the issue alive and it allows us to continue building on multilateral efforts to see how states are complying with obligations, and also to identify gaps that are in multilateral efforts that could be strengthened in our combined efforts. So another thing that's in the resolution is a request to the Secretary General to produce a report. And that means that we have an opportunity to give our views and perspectives and hopefully influence what ends up being in the report of the Secretary General, which will drive subsequent action again.
1: Good to speak with you, Leanne. Thank you.
0: My pleasure. It was very nice to speak with you as well.
2: Leanne Sackett is the Climate Justice Envoy for the Pacific Island Nation of Vanuatu. We reached her in New York.

0: HBO hospital show The Pit on your couch drives up your heart rate to the point where you might consider going to the real-life ER. And it seems like they work very hard on that show to make things as realistic as possible. But ultimately, of course, stressful as it is to us viewers, it's nowhere near as stressful as the daily grind for actual healthcare workers. Today, actor Noel Wiley, the star of The Pit, took healthcare advocacy to Capitol Hill, where he joined lawmakers and hundreds of healthcare workers to call for new laws to support them. Here is Noel Wiley talking about what real-life Dr. Robbies need.
1: I am an actor. I'm the son of a nurse who spent 50 years caring for other people, and I've spent decades trying to do justice to what she and the rest of you actually do. That is the only credential I am claiming today. The Pit is what happened when a group of us got obsessed with one question. What does the job actually look like right now? And to answer that question, honestly, we listened. We listened to emergency physicians. We listened to charge nurses. We listened to residents being asked to function on 3 hours sleep after working 18-hour shifts and then being asked to head right back in. We listened to social workers, to techs, to attendings, to chaplains. And we did not have to go very far. The reality was right there. You were all living it every day. And what I learned from this show and what is now in my bones is that medicine is hard enough, but so much of the damage is coming from everything around medicine. It is the prior auth that takes the surgery off the schedule. It is the staffing ratio that turns a manageable shift into a moral injury. It is the tuition bill from a decade ago that still dictates where you can live and what you can afford. It is the fear of telling the truth that could cost you your job. Let me say plainly what we're asking Congress to do. Pass the Health Care as a Human Act, a federal tax credit of up to $6,000 a year for healthcare professionals serving the communities that need them the most. And let me put that into a little bit of context. The U.S. tax code has tax credits that encourage all sorts of things, like restoring historic buildings and maintaining railroad tracks, creating wells for oil and gas production, semiconductor manufacturing, even keeping distilled spirits in warehouses. And I'm not weighing in on any of those. But if the tax code can value all of that, supporting the people who keep us alive should not be the harder call. This is not a luxury. If healthcare professionals aren't paid fairly, they leave the profession and patients get sick and die, full stop.
0: Actor Noel Wiley of The Pit speaking at a rally for healthcare reform on Capitol Hill today.

0: When Canadian academic Frank Haydon started doing research on sport for people with intellectual disabilities in the 1960s, he was basically starting from scratch. And his findings that people with intellectual disabilities could not only participate in sports, but excel at sports, were so groundbreaking at the time that they caught the attention of the Kennedy family. And that research sent Professor Haydon on a decades-long journey promoting and growing the Special Olympics around the world.
1: We needed a system, like if it's going to happen, it doesn't happen from casual play. It just like everything in fitness, like you have to have a goal, you have to have a progressive overload system, you have to stress the body in a particular way. But in order to do that, you've got to be motivated to do it. The big key was, how do we get them to do it? We know if they get the exercise, they'll change and they'll get better. How do we get them to do it? And to me, sport was the way. Sport was the way that certainly kept me active all through my childhood. And I said, but now you talk sport and you talk mental handicap. That was a contradiction of terms in those days. How do we bring the two together?
0: From a 1997 interview with the CBC's Peter Zosky on Morningside, Special Olympics co-founder Frank Haydon reflecting on the origin of the Games. Mr. Haydon died on Saturday at the age of 96. Thanks to his efforts, the Special Olympics now involves millions of athletes in over 170 countries. Mark Tewksbury is an Olympic gold medalist who sat on the board of Special Olympics Canada with Frank Haydon for many years. We reached him in Toronto.
2: Mark, Frank Haydon clearly had a vision and a plan. When you think about accessibility in sport now, what kind of a footprint does Frank Haydon leave in this arena?
3: Well, first of all, you caught me off guard by playing his voice.
2: Yeah,
3: and that was so frank in that statement. I mean, he just believed in access for all and to give every human the benefit of the doubt, to think that people are beyond even just play. People need goals. People need things to aspire to. And that was what made Frank such an incredible pioneer in the Special Olympics movement. Yeah.
2: I think a lot of people will be surprised to find out that he proposed a Special Olympics program in Canada, and it was rejected. That's when he took that same proposal to the United States. What happened?
3: I think it is a product of its time. Frank was ahead of his time. And I think in the United States, he had the good fortune of having Eunice Kennedy Shriver, who had a certain notoriety and access to government and funds, et cetera. And so that was, an avenue that he saw that this idea actually that he had could come to life. And thankfully, Canada was not far behind. Once the idea took and Frank was part of it, he brought that movement to Canada very quickly.
2: And when you became involved with the Special Olympics and you started to work together, I mean, was that your first meeting and introduction and collaboration with Frank Haydon?
3: Well, I actually met the Special Olympics athletes a few years before I met Dr. Frank Haydon. I mean, he's the founder of a movement. So as I got more involved with Special Olympics, eventually Frank and I crossed paths and then knew each other for decades. But for example, that clip you played sounds like it was just after the Collingwood World Games that happened up here, or maybe right around that time, that Canada hosted for the Special Olympics World Winter Games. And that was a big time that I spent around Dr. Frank Haydon.
2: And what was he like to work with and spend time with?
3: Slightly mischievous, extremely intelligent, very thoughtful, the biggest heart, and just such a deep caring. I mean, one of the most impossible tasks was trying to walk through a venue at Special Olympics with Dr. Frank Haydon, because there's just like, we wouldn't get 2 inches before the next person came up to hug him or thank him, and the athletes adored him. And he was, and he wanted that time with everyone too. He reveled in that experience of seeing these young people reaching for goals and feeling great about themselves.
2: One of our producers spoke with Special Olympian Amy Van Amp. In 2014, Amy was awarded Burlington's Female Athlete of the Year. Frank Haydon gave her that award. Here's a little bit of what she told us about him.
4: I did a speech for Dr. Frank Haydon, and I got to tell him how, like, he was my superhero and how he impacted my life. I work at Staples because of Special Olympics. He shopped there and he actually remembered my name every time he came in. He remembered my story He's just a wonderful man.
2: Does that line up with the person you came to know?
3: Absolutely. And I know Amy, too. Oh. I recognize Amy's voice. You're killing me today. This is the legacy that Frank would be so proud of. Also, I remember Jackie Barrett was a power lifter in the Special Olympic movement, and he got inducted into Canada's Sports Hall of Fame. And that was really an intersection of all the things that Frank cared about, you know, providing opportunity for people with intellectual disability and connecting to the traditional sports systems that are built on progression and, you know, commitment to getting better and that sort of discipline.
2: You were at the top of your career, the top of your game when you met and were doing this work as well. But what would you say he taught you?
3: He was just so welcoming. Even though you're top of your game and you're an expert at what you do, when you join something new, like when I joined the Special Olympics leadership, it was a little overwhelming and intimidating. And Frank just always made people feel at ease and at home and shared why, the purpose, the caring, and just instilled that in you from day one.
2: But he wasn't shy about giving feedback, right? You gave a speech,
3: never,
2: I think, right?
3: I know. Yeah, years later, you know, I was talking because for me, I really appreciated coming from a competitive background, the joy that Special Olympics brought. Because sometimes as a mainstream athlete, you can get lost. You know, that kind of goes away. And Frank reminded me that actually, Mark, that's great. You're focusing on that. But really, please don't undermine the actual athletic ability of these athletes and the system that they're working within. And I absolutely never forgot that. He made just a great point.
2: And so he shifted it for you, but shifted it for millions of other people too, by helping to create this.
3: Yeah, that interview, right? Just to hear him talking about the system and the process and getting practices. And he's so right. If you don't create that, where do people go to play and train? And he was such a visionary from that perspective.
2: How do you think he felt? I don't know when you were last able to meet or speak, but, you know, the Special Olympics, of course, is in more than 170 countries, millions, more than 5 million athletes. How did he feel about its reach, or did he want more and bigger and better?
3: He always wanted more. He always wanted it.
2: Like any great athlete, yeah.
3: Like any great athlete and any great founder. And he put in the miles too. This is a man that took the programs that Canada developed because we had terrific programs and made sure they made their way around the world. So I'm so happy later in his life, he became a companion of the Order of Canada, the absolute highest honor. He was inducted into Canada's Walk of Fame, like, you know, in his late 80s, I think. So it's just so amazing to see the world catch up to the work that he did.
2: Mark, I'm very glad we could speak. Thank you for this.
3: My pleasure, and thanks for honoring Dr. Frank.
0: Mark Tewksbury is an Olympic gold medalist who worked alongside the late Frank Hayden for many years. He's in Toronto.

0: It's as star-studded and colorful as any major fashion event, but in London, England this week, the beauty is not on the runway. It's sticking out of the ground. The Chelsea Flower Show, hosted by the Royal Horticultural Society, is currently in full swing. The grounds have been graced by the likes of David Beckham and King Charles, who never misses it. And there's representation from Canada, too. Charles Marriott works with Solus Decor, a Vancouver company that designs garden features. He spoke to the CBC's Stephen Quinn and Brad Carpenter from the Chelsea Flower Show this morning, and he answered one particularly pressing question.
1: Charles, I understand that this year they've lifted the ban on garden gnomes. Is that correct?
2: Yes. Well, that was news to me. There was a huge load of rumors going around, and people thought, oh, gosh, garden gnomes, that's hardly RHS. But then again, of course, I got a big shock when Brad told me about the Aphrodite one with being sponsored by Love Honey, just because that is a completely off the wall. I mean, I've never heard of them accepting a garden like that, but it seems very popular.
1: Describe it for me, if you could.
2: Well, it's a lot of neon lights, but obviously it's breakfast television, so I can't tell you too much other than to say that Love Honey are a sex aids. Let's put it that way. They're a sex aids company.
1: Ooh. Okay, I was not aware.
2: Yes. Well, I wasn't aware until the other day that they were actually exhibiting here with a garden.
1: And how are they featured in this garden?
2: Well, as I say, it's a lot of neon lights and a lot of inference, let's say, with a big love heart on the frontage of it. That is a first. I've not seen anything quite like that. But going back to, say, King Charles's garden, which obviously naturally attracts a lot of interest, particularly as he's recently done, you know, significant trips to America. That's a lovely garden. And, of course, he's a very, very keen horticulturalist himself. So he takes real interest, you know. And when he goes round on a Monday night on press day, he stops and talks to a lot of the garden designers and a lot of the people who are involved at Chelsea. He's very good like that.
1: Brad, back to you. And we are having a good giggle in the studio here. Charles, thank you.
2: Sorry about that.
3: This segue to King Charles and Aphrodite.
1: That was what got me, too. Charles, thank you so much for your play-by-play there. We really appreciate it.
2: And okay, Brad, no problem.
0: Charles Marriott is a sales consultant with Solus Decor. He is in London this week for the Chelsea Flower Show. He was talking to Stephen Quinn and Brad Carpenter on the early edition in Vancouver. 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

0: The Temptations with a 1970s radio jingle for Schlitz beer. And those were much frothier times for the brand. Now, the beer that made Milwaukee famous is about to be chugged for the last time. Schlitz, one of the oldest beer brands in the U.S., will be discontinued after 170 years in production. And one self-described Wisconsin brewery nerd wants to make sure it gets the send-off it deserves. Kirby Nelson will be brewing the final batch of Schlitz on Saturday using a recipe from 1948. He's the brewmaster at Wisconsin Brewing Company. We reached him in Verona, Wisconsin.
1: Kirby, you're going to be drinking the last can of Schlitz beer pretty soon. You're going to be brewing it before that. So is it excitement, anxiety? What's the overriding emotion right now?
2: It's all the above. I mean, you know, Schlitz is a grand brand, the beer that made Milwaukee famous. And, you know, when we heard that Pabst is going to have to put the brand on, he had it, you know, hiatus, whatever the word is, because of, you know, market acceptance was dropping for the beer. We felt it was our responsibility to see if we could do an example of Schlitz from the golden era of the beer.
1: Yeah, it's a 1948 recipe, which we'll get to in a moment. But for people who, from this conversation, are hearing about Schlitz beer for the first time or have heard about it but never tasted it, how would you describe its significance?
2: Well, its significance that, you know, Milwaukee became known as a brewing center. A lot of Germans had settled in Wisconsin, and they brought their love of beer and their brewing skills with them. And Milwaukee became home of a number of great brands, Gettleman, Blatz, Pabst, Miller, and of course Schlitz. And Schlitz ended up in the mid-20th century being on top of the heap. You know, for example, in 1950, Schlitz was the number one selling beer. And so what I want this beer to do is be representative of the beer, what the beer was, as best as we can, during that, again, golden era.
1: And how would you describe what it tastes like?
2: Well, put it this way. If you've had your standard American standard lager or something like Molson's, you may have heard of that.
1: Yes, of course.
2: Basically, this is what a mass market beer would have tasted like in the 50s as opposed to today. It's got what we call in brewing a higher original gravity. And the simplest way to describe that is in the brewing process, the liquid that we're producing, the original gravity is the percentage of solids that we extracted from the grains in the brewing procedure. And we get our fermentable sugars from that. Today, the original gravity of a lot of American beers, I would guess, is in the 10.8 to 11.2 range for the premiums. Back then, it was 12.7. So you're still getting the same beer personality, but amplified. It's just a little bit gutsier. It's going to have a little bit more hop bittering, and it's going to have a little bit more body and mouth feel. So it basically is yeah, a bit of an amplified beer compared to what they are these days.
1: You mentioned the highs, the historic highs, but there have been lows as well. The Detroit News says that Stroh Brewery collapsed because it bought Schlitz. Then there was the uproar in the 70s about, you know, the taste. People stopped drinking it because the recipe changed. Is the brand cursed or mismanaged? What do you think?
2: Well, you know, number one, I do think that the claim that Schlitz took down Stroh is overstating the case, all right? There's a number of reasons that companies like that struggle. But what Schlitz's problem was in the 1970s, I believe it was, they tried to come up with a process that could greatly shorten the brewing time needed, you know, the making the beer and the aging of the beer, and try to cut that down significantly by doing stirred fermentations and other things, and it didn't work commercially. When it went on the street, it was full of a very unpleasant flavor called diacetyl. It's rancid, buttery. And plus the beer was very, very cloudy and overall unpalatable. And people literally, you know, dropped it like a hot potato and went to other beers in droves, unfortunately.
1: The 1948 recipe, how much can you tell us about it?
2: Oh,
1: and
2: you know,
1: and why
2: actually
1: did you decide to latch on to that?
2: Very cool. I have a good friend named John Lupowitz, who's a Schlitz collector, and he went into Schlitz when they were literally clearing out all the offices and selling everything they had, and he got a number of very cool items. Among these, there were 5 volumes of brewhouse records / logs, and it was keeping track of how many raw materials were used. And from this, you know, and it was from 1912 to 1948, I got a fascinating study in how the beers kind of evolved in terms of things like original gravity that I discussed, hop types, hop amounts, hop rates, what have you. And the original gravity was much higher pre-prohibition. It was in the 13.5 to 14 range. Well, as times went on, especially post-prohibition, when the big breweries really started to gain momentum, they were lowering gravity to make it for a much more palatable product. The best definition I've ever heard of how to mass market a product, to offend the least number of people possible. And so brewing went in that direction. Apparently, they felt the American palate was demanding milder, more pleasant beers like Schlitz in the late 40s. And one of their sayings was, it's just a kiss to the hops.
1: Do you remember the first time you cracked open a Schlitz?
2: I didn't even crack it open. My parents used to drink it and underneath the basement steps to keep the empty bottles. And I went down there and took a few sips and it was just oxidized nonsense. By that time, I go, what is the attraction here? But I figured it out.
1: You figured it out. There must be so many memories for you.
2: You know what? I have been totally blessed with what I do for a living. I've been working in breweries since 1978. And the craft breweries started coming in, you know, seriously in the mid-80s. And by 2023, there are almost 10,000 breweries in the United States. Mm-hmm. So it's just such a huge, you know, cultural change in beer. And it was just fascinating to be a part of. I could go on for years of the cool stuff I've been lucky enough to be involved with.
1: Given that boom, though, and changing tastes, are people really missing out if they don't drink a Schlitz?
2: Well, I believe so, because my definition of a beer, it should be an adjunct to the enjoyment of life. In other words, it's a pleasant companion. It sits, it's got personality, but it's a good one to hang with where you have one or how many you choose to have. And unfortunately, I believe I've seen too much in the craft industry become liquid freak shows. You know, if it's soluble, let's put it in a beer. And if a little is good, then a lot's got to be great. And I taste so many unbalanced, quite frankly, show-offs. Whereas a beer like Schlitz was, again, made at a time when just beer was supposed to be enjoyed and relaxed with, not analyzed and discussed over and over and over.
1: Hiatus, you used that word earlier. You think it's going to come back?
2: Well, you know, anything's possible. I sure hope so. You know what I mean? Again, I'm very proud to be a Wisconsin brewer, and I just love the heritage of breweries in the States, like I mentioned. And Schlitz, I think, is such an integral part of it that I just want to see it around forever.
1: Kirby, thank you.
2: Oh, of course. It's such a pleasure. Thank you.
0: Kirby Nelson is the brewmaster at Wisconsin Brewing Company. We reached him in Verona, Wisconsin.

0: Mariah Jackson and her partner, Fernando Gonzalez, live just 7 minutes from the Upper River Valley Hospital in Waterville, New Brunswick. So she did not imagine she would end up giving birth on the side of the Trans-Canada Highway. But that's exactly what happened last month. Labor and delivery services were closed at the local hospital that day. So the couple was told to drive more than an hour to Fredericton instead. On their way there, Ms. Jackson's contractions intensified and the couple were forced to park and deliver the baby before paramedics arrived. Now with baby Liam healthy and at home, the couple is speaking out about the ordeal.
1: So we got the car packed up and we left here probably, what, 8:30? I want to say we made it to Canterbury when my contractions got super intense. Like, I could breathe through them, could talk through them. And then right around when we hit Nackwick, I had said, okay, I feel like I need to push. So I called my mom on my phone and I said, Mom, the baby's coming. We're not going to make it. So she ends up calling 911 for us. She's ahead of us in her car. So when they called us, they were asking, where are you? So we were at marker 242, and they told him, pull over. Don't keep driving, just pull over. So as soon as he pulled over, I immediately was like, okay, this baby's coming, right now. So I put the seat back. I was going to get in the back seat, but there was absolutely no time. So I put the seat back, and within, 3 minutes, he was born at 9:18, and he was laying on my chest. It was definitely very scary. I was probably actually the calmest one out of all three of us. My mom showed up probably 2 minutes after he was born, and the ambulance showed up 10 minutes after he was born. He was blue when he came out. I was the calmest one, but that was the worst part because, neither of us know what to do with that scenario.
2: You're not prepared. I thought in my head that I'm always prepared. I will always be there for my kids. That's what I thought in my head. But in the moment, I was just in shock. It's just not something how do you wake up and you'd be like, okay, you're ready to deliver a baby.
1: Towards the end of my pregnancy, Upper River Valley was shutting down quite a bit. So I had stress. I knew that my labors were really quick. So with him, I was like, if I have to drive down to Fredericton, I was like, what if I don't make it? It was always in the back of my mind. I never thought it would actually happen.
2: And you started kind of almost blame yourself. I was like, okay, well, I could have done things differently and stuff like that. Even herself, but at the same time, we realized that we're not doctors. We have people that do that, right? And then we should have been able to had at least another, another procedure happen, go to the ER where we are, a local emergency room or something like that, These things really shouldn't be happening.
0: That's Mariah Jackson and her partner, Fernando Gonzalez, who delivered their baby on the site of the Trans-Canada Highway last month. They were talking to the CBC's Savannah Odd.

0: The Walter Cup is coming home. Last night, for the first time, a Canadian team won the PWHL championship. The Montreal Victoire secured a victoire over the Ottawa Charge, thanks in part to a jailbreak or a shorthanded goal by Abby Rock. After the game, Marie-Philippe Poulin described what it was like to get the win and to experience that goal from the penalty box.
1: Yeah, I mean, we know people have been talking and we see it, we hear it, but at the end of the day, it's the people in that dressing room that's going to show up day in and day out. And that's what we did. We focused on ourselves and we knew coming tonight in this building was going to be hard. But honestly, we stayed patient. We chipped away. We stayed composed the whole game. And honestly, it just showed having that goal in the second period of Abby kind of gave us a second win there. In the third, obviously, people stepped it up. And again, Abby, that jailbreak goal, unbelievable, honestly. I think I peed a little in the penalty box. I was so excited. And honestly, for them to see and come see me, it was just unbelievable. A lot of emotion there. Yep, I said it.
2: I want to ask you a bigger picture question about the league, but, you know, I've seen hockey card shows where there's a huge lineup for your autograph now. You're on a lot of TV commercials. You're in the Tim Hortons Upper Deck card set. They did 20 million packs of cards, so there's millions of kids in Canada that have your hockey card now. And I just wondered, how you see the excitement of that. Like, I don't know if you were a girl, have you ever imagined you'd be on a hockey card, but did you ever see this happening? And maybe comment too on the investment and the commitment that Upper Deck has made to grow the PWHL, not in the league as much as the players.
3: Let me start it on her ads.
1: I mean, it's, to me, what's most special, it's when you see like little girls, little boys, waiting for us and showing us our card and wanting to have autograph, wanting to see us. It's something that's really special. Like, remember when I was a kid, obviously you watch the NHL, you want to be part of that, but you know that it's not going to be a possibility. But now seeing women's on TV, seeing ads, seeing people supporting, talking about it on social media, on TV, it's all about visibility. Like, honestly, when you see parents taking their kids from Montreal, driving all the way to Ottawa and being able to see this game tonight, that's going to make a big difference. They're able to go back to their school tomorrow and talk about it and see what they saw. And it's all about everybody together, talking about it, growing it together. But to be able to see all the girls on different hockey cards, to see little boys, little girls wanting to have their autograph is something that's truly cool. And we're going to keep growing and keep going.
0: Marie-Philippe Poulin speaking after the Montreal Victoire won their first PWHL Walter Cup last night.

0: Given when, as it happens, airs across Canada, a lot of people listen to it while eating dinner. And I have to tell you that if I weren't talking on As It Happens right now, I would also be eating dinner. Because at this point in the program, I start to get hungry. A little while ago, I popped up to the kitchenette to rummage through the fridge and cupboard, see if anybody had left any lunch in there. Unfortunately, the only edible thing was a jar of mayonnaise, which really hit the spot. In a way, my job is a lot like Benoît Lamarche's. Mr. Lamarche is the director of the Nutrice Centre at Université Laval. He's also in charge of the Nutri-Québec project, which involved peering inside the fridges and pantries of Quebecers to learn about their eating habits. This week, it released its findings. And one key finding was lots and lots of cheese. We reached Benoît Lamarche in Quebec City.
1: Benoît, I don't have to tell you that Quebec is known for its cheese. Quebecers are known for their love of cheese, but how deep is their love?
2: Well, our recent survey of more than 7,000 people, 26,000 meals, revealed that cheese occurs in almost at every meal in the plates of Quebecers. It's very present, and even in snacks, for example, this is something unusual. You wouldn't see that, I think, in the U.S. or perhaps elsewhere in the world. But yes, we love our cheese, and our data just support that.
1: Maybe some others, a few other countries, but the amount that you saw in your research, the frequency of this cheese consumption, what does that suggest to you?
2: The fact that we see cheese at every meal suggests that we are indeed very attached culturally to that food, and that's perhaps an heritage from our European cousins. We do eat cheese in a different way, I think, than in the U.S. In the U.S., and again, the example is finding cheese in snacks, and in the U.S., the main sources of cheese are cheeseburger and pizza. So definitely, we have a different cultural experience with cheese here in Quebec.
1: Yeah, and in terms of processed cheeses, how would they go over with Quebecers? Just anecdotally, do you think?
2: So processed cheese is not included in our analysis of cheese. So we're talking about real cheese here. So it's there at almost every meal in a lot of people. So yeah, we do away with processed cheese in many people.
1: I mean, there will be people, as you know, in a lot of places, not just Quebec, who say, I mean, cheese is necessary to my life. It tastes great. They feel that it's healthy as well. Where do you put cheese? Unhealthy or healthy?
2: I would say neither, because the epidemiology and the research and large cohorts of people followed for many years, they show that high consumers of cheese, and that's, you know, many servings per day versus very low consumers of cheese, have no higher or lower risk of heart disease, for example. It's kind of neutral. And it's counterintuitive because cheese is a significant source of sodium and of saturated fat in the Quebecers' diet. We've seen that in our recent survey. So it's kind of you wouldn't expect that, but there's cheese is a complex food. It has a lot of other nutrients, calcium, proteins, bacteria, and so the overall effect of cheese on health seems to be relatively neutral. So yeah, that's where we stand because that's what the science says.
1: And you mentioned the sodium and saturated fat part of all of this. Mm-hmm. I mean, what does that mean for their overall health? What you found here? What could it mean?
2: Sure. I mean, we could be concerned about cheese being the third food source of sodium in the diet, but there's 75% of other, even more 80% of the sodium that comes from other foods. So there's a lot of wiggly room for playing with sodium sources. And the other thing about saturated fat is that there's more and more research is showing that when the saturated fat is in its original food, as it is with cheese, it may be less harmful than when it's put in other foods like ultra-processed food, for example, because it's part of its own matrix. So that's, again, some very rigorous research showing that.
1: When you say other foods are worrisome, which ones are you talking about?
2: Well, the talk of the day is ultra-processed food, all the packaged foods that we buy ready to eat. You have your ready-to-eat dinner, or even breads that are packaged at the groceries are considered, many of them anyway, ultra-processed. And there are a significant source of sodium, surprisingly. So yeah, almost 40 to 50% of calories in Canada, and we're doing the analysis in this cohort in Quebec, comes from ultra-processed food. So that's a big concern. For sure.
1: You're trying to look and learn about eating habits there. Is the goal to try to shift those habits? I mean, are you going to take on messing with how much cheese Quebecers eat?
2: Well, we don't want to tell people what to do. The Nutri-Québec is really a research that observes and has no judgment on what we're seeing. But what we're doing, however, is we're providing the policymakers, we're providing the communities data so that we can actually inform the best actions and see, okay, which nail should we hit in our next policy for healthy eating? And so having a picture of our dietary habits is extremely useful, and it's actually necessary to do that. So we hope, and because we're tracking down the dietary habits of our participants, we hope that we're going to see shifts over time. But this takes a lot of time to do, for sure.
1: In the work that you've done with these participants, were they asked if they could imagine, cutting out cheese from one of those meals a day or any?
2: No,
1: or was that
2: we didn't
1: not part
2: ask,
1: of the question?
2: Yeah, we didn't ask.
1: You didn't
2: want
1: to offend them right off the bat.
2: No, and this is an observatory study, so we don't want to influence what people think or what people do. But it's a great question, actually. And I think people are attached to the cheese, and we've not documented that from a behavioral perspective, but we see the cheese in the plate of Quebecers, so they certainly relate to cheese a lot.
1: Do you have a favorite cheese?
2: Yes, I don't like to reveal my own taste, but let's say goat cheese is among the top of the list.
1: Okay, you can still maintain your neutrality. You're allowed to like a particular type of cheese.
2: Yeah.
1: Benoit, I appreciate this. Thank you.
2: Thank you so much.
0: Benoit Lamarche is the lead researcher for Nutri-Québec and the director of the Nutrice Center at Université Laval. We reached him in Quebec City.

0: Ben Proud is already one of the fastest people in the pool, but this weekend he will push himself past his limits in an attempt to break a world record at the Enhanced Games in Las Vegas. Mr. Proud is one of dozens of athletes participating in the games, which offer them the opportunity to take FDA-approved performance-enhancing substances, which are banned in traditional competition. The events include swimming, track and field, weightlifting, and a performance by the Killers. Ben Proud, who won a silver medal at the Paris Olympics, received a lot of public criticism when he declared his retirement from traditional competition and his participation in the Enhanced Games last September. At the time, he told Neil why he'd made the decision.
1: You know, I might bring you back to when I first kind of heard about it, you know, back in May when they announced it and Christian, the current athlete, had broken the world record. And for me in my life, you know, I've always pursued to be the fastest man in the water. Racing the 50 freestyle is very much, you want to be the best, you want to be the fastest. It's all to do with speed. And so suddenly when he broke this in the enhanced format, it suddenly diverged everything I knew about my event and my domain into these two categories. You know, one was traditional and one was this new enhanced route. And so to go for the title of the fastest man in the world, you know, if you do that in the traditional route, suddenly you might not be the fastest man in water. I'm really satisfied with my career. I think I've had a fantastic time. I think I've realistically achieved everything I could have wanted to. And, you know, I'm kind of searching for something new, some new motivations, like something that will kind of push me on these next few years.
2: There's $1 million prize associated with this. How much did that money factor in to your decision?
1: Yeah, it definitely affected it. And to be honest, that first day when I found out and, you know, I saw one of my old training partners break the world record and get handed this $1 million deal or prize money, it did kind of fill me with a bit of envy, because you don't see that sort of money in swimming. You know, if we take out the world records and look at the wins, they're offering $250,000. And in the traditional sense, it would take about 13 years of winning world championships just to get that sort of money. Maybe somewhat selfish, I kind of felt like I should deserve to give it a go and see what I can do.
2: Aquatics Great Britain, as you know, but I'll let our listeners know, released a statement after your announcement saying, quote, that they stand firmly behind the values and principles of clean sport, unquote, and that they condemn your decision in the strongest terms, unquote. How do you respond to those kinds of concerns?
1: Well, with the statement, you know, I fully expected it. And to be honest, I really respect it, because they have their corner protect. You know, they have clean sport to really protect and ensure that it stays as clean as possible for the time to come. I know it brings a lot of controversy, but I'm trying to do it with as much respect to the sport that I've been a part of for so long, and not, you know, casting sort of like doubt or shame on this move. That's why I made my retirement yesterday, to make it very clear that, you know, I'm not trying to do both. This is me retiring from traditional swimming. So I fully believe in clean sport, even though I am moving on to something which is, yeah, quite controversial.
0: From our archives, that was swimmer Ben Proud, an Olympic silver medalist, talking to Neil last September. He'll be participating in the Enhanced Games in Las Vegas this weekend.

One stolen bus is a fluke. Two stolen buses is a pattern. Three stolen buses by the same bus stealer, well, that's a sign that Norwegian bus companies need to step up their security. This week, a 14-year-old stole a city bus in Oslo and drove it to the nearby city of Kristiansand, which is more than 300 kilometers away, actually, in a three-hour-plus drive. Police eventually apprehended him after getting a number of calls about an empty bus with a driver who seemed too young to be dealing with such a gigantic steering wheel. They're not revealing the boy's identity due to his age, but they are saying this exact 14-year-old has stolen two other buses. Last month, he stole a bus in Oslo, Norway, and drove it all the way to Sweden before police stopped him. And last November, he stole a bus in Stavanger and drove it around for 3 hours before considerately returning it all on his own. Now, we don't know anything about what motivates this serial thief. All police are saying right now is that he won't face criminal charges and, quote, just like in previous cases, we take it very seriously that a boy at such a young age steals a bus and drives it into traffic, unquote. Maybe you should take it more seriously than the previous times, since, you know, he just did it again. But look, I'm not pointing fingers. I don't want to throw anyone under the bus. Here's Kay from the album My Name is Kay with Bus Stop.

0: Kay with Bus Stop, and that will take us to the end of As It Happens for this Thursday, May 21st.
1: As It Happens, we'll be back again for you tomorrow. I'm Neil Kirksall. Enjoy your evening.
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2: Forget the ruins of antiquity, their glorious empires and great philosophers, and make way for free love, farming pirates, and escaped slaves who lived on the ancient world's margins, coming up on Ideas.
3: From CBC News, the world is sour. I'm Neil Kumar. It's official. Albertans will answer a question about leaving Canada in this fall's referendum. As Josh McLean reports, Premier Danielle Smith revealed the wording in a televised address.
4: It's time to have a vote.
5: After months of back and forth debate, some finality. Albertans will make their choice at the ballot box, not between staying in Canada or leaving, between staying in Canada or having a second legally binding referendum on leaving, something that can't happen in the short term because of court challenges. This question, a way around that.
4: Alberta's future will be decided by Albertans, not the courts.
5: The Premier firmly in the stay camp, urging others to vote the same, pointing to warming relations with Ottawa.
4: I believe Canada can still work. I believe it's working better every day, and it can work even better in the future if we keep fighting together for it.
5: That vote is scheduled for October 19th. Josh McLean, CBC News, Calgary.
3: Conservative leader Pierre Poilievre says he will campaign for Alberta to stay a part of Canada if a referendum moves ahead this fall.
6: I will be campaigning across the province of Alberta, encouraging Albertans to stay as part of the Canadian family and encouraging nationwide unity for all Canadians.
3: Poilievre also says other Conservative MPs will also be campaigning to keep Canada together. An Ebola outbreak overseas is starting to send ripples through North American air travel. A Detroit-bound plane from Paris was diverted to Montreal due to new U.S. rules. However, officials in Canada say the risk to the public remains low. Colin Butler reports.
7: For passenger Deborah Mister, it dawned on her something was wrong when the masked flight attendants stopped answering questions.
8: My first thought was, honestly, I wish I had one.
7: Confusion on the plane quickly gave way to anxiety, with rumors spreading through the cabin. Someone on board was being quarantined over U.S. Ebola-related travel restrictions. Authorities later confirmed the passenger removed from the plane did not have the virus, but by then, travelers already watched flight attendants pull on masks and passengers scramble for their own.
9: There's always going to be anxiety about a new strain of virus.
7: Dr. Rob Fowler is a Canadian critical care doctor who treated Ebola outbreaks in African countries in 2014 and 2018. He says for Canadians, the threat remains largely theoretical and the risk to the public low. On board that flight, what passengers got was an uneasy moment when fear, policy, and global travel collided. Colin Butler, CBC News, London, Ontario.
3: Stephen Colbert will host The Late Show one last time after a 33-year television run. The show's cancellation is drawing intense public and political scrutiny. Talia Sarve has more.
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11: Has the comedian taking his final bow with the late-night franchise on Thursday. CBS claimed it was a cost-cutting measure, citing huge financial losses for the show.
13: The idea that Stephen Colbert is the one that's going off the air seems unfathomable to me.
11: But host of CBC's Commotion, Elamine Abdelmahmoud, says there's fair skepticism around the cancellation being, at least in part, politically motivated. Colbert openly criticized CBS's parent company, Paramount, for settling a hefty lawsuit with President Trump days beforehand. Non-political show Brian Allen's Comics Unleashed is set to fill the vacant slot at the network. Colbert's curtain close will be felt.
10: Thank you so much for being here.
11: Talia Sarve, CBC News, Toronto.
3: In the Stanley Cup playoffs.
14: There's Caulfield. Scores! There's the answer a minute in. And return fire from Montreal.
3: It was all Montreal after that bounce-back goal to tie the game in the first minute, and the team did not look back, scoring four times in the first period. The Canadiens take Game 1 of the Eastern Conference Finals over the Carolina Hurricanes 6-2. Game 2 takes place in Carolina on Saturday. And that is The World This Hour. For CBC News, I'm Neil Kumar.
15: And now the BC forecast on the North Coast. Periods of rain Thursday with a high of 11, highs up to 21, and mainly cloudy with strong winds in the Peace. In the central interior, including Prince George, a chance of showers and thunderstorms with a high of 17, highs up to 23 with lots of sunshine Thursday in the Kootenays. In the southern interior, including Kelowna, increasing cloudiness with a high of 23 as well. And for Metro Vancouver, Greater Victoria, and the Fraser Valley, a mix of sun and cloud Thursday with highs up to 23 inland.
16: Welcome to Ideas. I'm Nala Ayed. Let me ask you something. When you picture the ancient world, what do you imagine? Maybe crumbling ruins?
17: Every morning, these soldiers raise the Greek flag above their ancient citadel, the Acropolis of Athens.
16: Ancient sites like the Acropolis are more than just columns and steps. They embody the wisdom and philosophy of antiquity.
17: It harks back 2,500 years to a time when Athens gave birth to the idea of a city run by free citizens.
16: Democracy, the Athenians' greatest and most enduring achievement.
18: Most of all, we're indebted to Greece for the most precious of gifts. The truth, the understanding that as individuals of free will, we have the right and the capacity to govern ourselves. For it was here, 25 centuries ago, in the rocky hills of this city, that a new idea emerged. Demokratia. Kratos.
16: But if you shift your lens just a bit to the outer margins of those great civilizations, a whole new picture comes into focus.
19: My partner, as I was researching, writing that chapter, would see me staring out the window on occasion, and she would just say, "Are you thinking about pirates again?" And I said, "Yes, I am."
16: Historian, religious scholar, and author Christopher Zeichman.
19: I just found them just so incredibly fascinating, where just here's these people who are isolated, right? If you're a merchant sailor, you're on your boat, not surrounded by anyone at this point, you know, other than your fellow crew members. You're enslaved. Mm-hmm. You know, you've got no family or friends. You're not treated well. You're not getting paid for this or anything. And so I think they present a pretty compelling example of how, even in the worst situations, you can say, "I've had enough. We're going to do things a different way here."
16: Societies that decided to do things in a different way, their own way, they're the focus of Christopher Zeichman's latest book. Christopher Zeichman's book is called Radical Antiquity: Free Love Zoroastrians, Farming Pirates, and Ancient Uprisings. And in it, he goes back to the Age of Empires, to ancient Greece and Rome and elsewhere, to reveal how various communities broke away and then reconfigured the way political power was exercised to create a more equitable society. And like the most powerful kinds of history writing, the book reflects and refracts our present moment and invites us to rethink the way we operate in the here and now. I spoke with Christopher Zeichman in front of a live audience at the Toronto Reference Library. Please join me in welcoming Christopher Zeichman. Radical Antiquity, of course, focuses on the ancient world.

0: excited last year to be able to vote in a provincial election and a federal election there.
1: Congratulations.
0: Thank you. But I feel like my engagement beyond that is often quite limited. I've not met my MP or my MPP. And I think that often we are quite disconnected from the ongoings of political engagement, of lawmaking, and so on. And I would like to see that change. That's kind of what I see as one of those key flaws there today.
1: So that's one of the key flaws. What about one of the key differences between the way we practice democracy today and the way it might have been practiced in ancient times?
0: So this kind of contemporary conception of democracy as sort of elections and voting is quite a bit different from what we think about in ancient Athens or other sort of Greek city-states of the classical period. Where for them, democracy was, I think, heavily grounded in active participation. So things like everyone gets to vote directly, right? You don't have a representative. You don't have people running for office, but this kind of system known as sortition. Hypothetically, anyone who wants to be a politician, stick your name in the hat. Whatever name gets drawn out, it might be you. You've got just as much chance as anyone else there, regardless of your wealth, status, anything like that. I think those systems really fostered a deep investment on top of things like paying people actually to attend these public and popular assemblies there. It's often difficult to get people to go to political rallies. Activists know this stuff, let alone just show up to kind of controversial protests for laws that might be very divisive today. And I think that we're really not encouraged to be there, to feel engaged, to directly interact with this lawmaking process that is pivotal to how we imagine our society.
1: One illustration that you quote of how different it was back then, the critique anyway, and maybe also the way it was practiced, is you quote Plato saying that democracy is a system in which the poor accumulated too much power and used it to punish the wealthy.
0: Consider the philosopher Plato, who had nothing good to say about Athenian democracy. Plato was an aristocrat who characterized democracy as a system in which the poor accumulated too much power and used it to punish the wealthy. Plato lamented how the city's uneducated played as a significant a role in governance as he did, that every citizen was free to do as they pleased, and that men of disparate social status were treated as equals. Plato wanted to replace Athenian democracy with a strong state grounded in a strictly stratified system that assigned people a role based on a single skill. Plato thought that the government should regulate sexual relationships to develop a system of eugenics to maintain the purity of the guardian class and institute a monarchy that, unsurprisingly, was ruled by aristocratic philosophers like himself. This was very much what ancient people characterized as aristocracy, the idea that a few people who have money are running for political office and kind of dictating the laws and kind of how society is run. This is the aristocratic form of government that is very much directly opposed to democracy in the ancient world. And so you find aristocrats like Plato and Socrates and others who are just really disgusted with the idea that anyone, hypothetically anyway, can voice their opinion just as loud as old money aristocrat. And so this just disgust that we find with it, right? The idea that common people have a say in things. I think if anything now, especially when we look to the South, the role of money in politics is precisely what people are finding disgusting.
1: You mentioned aristocracy. We still obviously use these two words from ancient Greece, aristocracy and democracy. Can you just sharpen what these terms meant back then compared to what they mean today?
0: Democracy is sort of what? The kind of the Greek words behind this, demos and kratia, so the people, the common folk, and kratia meaning power. And aristos and kratia, the best in power, right? So a bit of depth behind those meanings there. Democracy in this sense that, again, everyone who is a citizen, and let's be clear, this is referring to men, not immigrants, not slaves, not freed peoples. This is maybe 1/6 the population, but among that 1/6 of the population that is freeborn, a citizen and so on, and a man, you're all at least hypothetically legal equals there. That you're able to engage, you're able to participate directly in just sort of this full way, right? There's no sort of preference based on social status or anything like that with who can run for whatever political office. And by contrast, aristocracy is this system, I would say it's a bit of clever propaganda, as it were. So if you're trying to create a system that's opposed to everyone being able to be engaged, you got to sell it well if you're going to take away people's rights. Aristos, the best, kratia, of course. Anyone who says they don't want the best people to run society, you just want the biggest bozos around to do it, right?

0: And so the sort of aristocracy was built upon different proposals depending on the ancient theorists there. But generally, the idea is that you need to have a certain amount of land. You need to be independently wealthy, because one of these key ideas is that if you have to work for a living, well, you're just focused on putting about bread in your own mouth there. You're focused on paying your own rent. You're not really focused about those weighty matters that affect everyone there. This idea, very chauvinistic idea that, you know, a common person could have genuine concern or insight about how a well-functioning society might look there. And so people would just call this aristocracy, these various, what we would call aristocrats, would call it that, right? So aristocracy, both in that sense of a social class, but also as a sort of political regime in kind of dialogue with democracy.
1: Whenever we look back at ancient civilizations, we tend to marvel at some of the same things, don't we? We admire their buildings and their statues and their art and their thought and philosophy and literature. But in a way, your book is actually about the failure of ancient civilizations to be civilized.
0: Absolutely, yeah. So I think that what survives are often those magnificent buildings. You know, they've eroded over the years, they've fallen over the years. You know, we reconstruct them to make them look better and everything. We dig them out. But in the end, that's kind of what stands there. And what's remarkable is how small a portion of society that actually represented, right? Really was mostly the people in kind of urban centers who had received the benefits of, say, aqueducts and of education, of a good healthcare system and so on. And yet these sort of Greek and Roman empires, just a fraction of the population is actually living in these cities there. And so how are the vast majority of the population who are kind of left to live on their own there dealing with this is sort of one of those central questions.
1: So just if we had a thought exercise and imagine that we had a time machine and could go back from our own era of liberal democracy to any ancient society, how do you think we'd react to the way like Rome or Greece was socially constructed? How would we see it?
0: Yeah, so I think one of the big things for us, especially in these liberal democracies like Canada, right, we're very big on multiculturalism. We're very big on, like, at least the pretense of equality. I don't think we're quite as equal as we like to pretend we are, but this is at least one of those language that we use to talk about ourselves in terms of the equality of gender, you know, it's, you know, race, et cetera, et cetera. In a way, there's no such pretense within society. It's very much bounded within hierarchies that were sometimes quite formal, other times quite informal, right? So slavery being an obviously formal one, gender being a formal one. But these other things like honor and shame that kind of signify at birth that you're born into a lower family and you're never going to ascend above a certain height there, right? If you were ever a slave at some point in your life, even if you were freed eventually, you were still going to be marked as a freed person with limited rights, limited abilities of what you can actually accomplish there. I think another key difference, though, would be sort of the limits of political power at the time, too, right? That for us today, whether you're living in Toronto, whether you're living in Timmins, whether you're living somewhere else, nevertheless, there's a sense that the government plays a role in how we live our lives, right? How we get our electricity, how we, you know, get the internet, how you pay your taxes and so on.
1: You mean outside of urban centers?
0: Absolutely, right. Doesn't matter where you are, that it's still we receive benefits from it. And, you know, of course, those things that we may like less and less, you know, if you feel like you're getting harassed by cops or whether, you know, taxes you don't want to pay, what have you. That still has a huge effect on our lives, right? Even getting the census and stuff like that that's happening now. And I don't think that's quite the case in antiquity, too.
1: You mentioned slavery, and I just want to underline this. It was so common that even slaves themselves didn't think that it was out of the ordinary. And I'm just wondering what you think accounts for that kind of naturalization of slavery across these societies.
0: Yeah, I think this is the thing that when it was first pointed out to me, I was absolutely astounded when it was just observed that we find basically zero calls for abolition of slavery until about 300 years ago.
1: It's extraordinary.
0: Yeah, across so many different civilizations before then.
1: Why?
0: Yeah, this is a great question, right? There's a great deal of naturalization through these social processes that we find people who are kind of what caught up in systems of honor and shame, whose life is valuable, whose opinion is valuable, whose life is not, and just kind of codified socially in different ways. I think one of the most egregious examples would be the city of Sparta, where they kind of had basically annual rituals where you could murder a slave and get away with it. This is part of becoming a Spartan citizen, to go through this ritual of having this sort of murder spree of slaves, and that makes you a Roman citizen. So kind of really creating a sort of identity around it makes it unimaginable that even if you don't like slavery, just because you don't want to be a slave, not because there's something inherently wrong with the system.
1: Right.
0: Or anything
1: like that. And they were truly owned. Their bodies were owned. And what we might call exploitation or abuse, you know, in today's kind of world, actually was protected by the state or had state sanction. And that included women, men, and children.
0: The Roman writer Seneca offered a maxim. Sexual depravity is a crime for the freeborn, a duty for the freedman, and a necessity for the slave. Although sexual misdeeds were punishable crimes for Roman citizens, former slaves were expected to show gratitude to their former masters by submitting to their advances. And slaves were required to satisfy the sexual urges of their owners. In one Roman work of fiction, an attendant reminds a love-struck slave owner, "You are her master with full power over her, so she must do your will whether she likes it or not." The idea that masters were entitled to use their slaves for sexual pleasure was pervasive in antiquity. Slaves found creative ways of resisting their owners. This sometimes involved malingering, pretending to be ill. The Roman physician Galen wrote about a slave who rubbed his skin with a poisonous flower to create a rash to get some time off work, for example. Others fled their owners in hopes of living a life of freedom. Some even chose death over enslavement. Around 250 of the Common Era, some 400 young captives on a ship drowned themselves to avoid being sold to Roman brothels. And there are, you know, of course, minor protections afforded to slaves, right? There's certain things where you can't, you know, mutilate their bodies and stuff like that. But this makes, of course, no guarantees, right? There isn't much to prevent a cruel or capricious owner from engaging whatever acts they want to upon a slave, abusing them and so on. And again, this whole idea that you're marked this way from birth for most people, that if your mother was a slave, well, there's no guarantee your father was a free person anyway. And so you were just marked by this and just this horrific system perpetuated through that.
1: Looking at these conditions that we've sort of outlined, in the book you say it was inevitable that radical societies would form. And I'm wondering why you think it was inevitable.
0: So I think that there's an inevitability to human resistance in general. Societies tend to have a lot of rules, but what makes societies function is how people sort of doing the secret things behind the scenes. And so, for instance, when we see post offices or whoever going on strike or work to rule, as it were, when you strictly follow those laws and rules, you see, in fact, that our societies function in large part by those invisible customs. And so people resisting in various ways, saying these rules aren't working for me, our customs are a bit better there. Of course, people are going to be unhappy with being a slave there. Of course, people are going to be unhappy with patriarchy. Of course, people are going to be unhappy with imperial powers taking their land, exploiting them, forcing them to spend money in ways they don't want to. I think in any society, really, there's an inevitability to these acts of resistance wherever there is any sort of form of exploitation at all, whether overt or covert.
1: Gives us a bit of hope, doesn't it?
0: It does. I think so.
1: Let's talk about the Third Servile War, more popularly associated with Spartacus, the ex-gladiator, associated with slave revolt against Rome. So the Third Servile War kind of suggests, of course, that there were two others prior to that. What defined these wars? What were they about?
0: Yeah, so there's a number of these slave revolts that we find throughout Greek and Roman antiquity. The servile wars in particular are associated with revolts against sort of Roman slavery in the late Roman Republic, so the first century BCE or so there. And in each case, it's these sort of situations where there's often a charismatic leader who kind of rises up, inspires others to do otherwise, and briefly, right, these are not really successful in the long term anyway, right, that they kind of create this sort of space of one another sort to say, we want to have a society without this. It might be just us anyway, but we're going to imagine things differently here where we get to be free and really pushing back against these sorts of legal systems and oppressive systems that they're experiencing.
1: How long did these wars last?
0: 2-3 years, something like that. The Romans, of course, with their legions, usually devote maybe one legion to it at first to say, we're going to suppress this little ragtag group of slaves here, often significantly underestimating people willing to fight for the death. Even if you win this battle, stakes are a lot higher for that than knowing that you're inevitably going to be executed if, in fact, you lose anyway, right? So putting that all into it. So usually what would happen is sort of after a few battles or so, a second legion, a third legion gets brought in, maybe a bit more better-known general, who's got a bit more military prowess there to ultimately try to put these down. It's also kind of striking that Rome regarded these as pretty shameful too. They didn't really talk about them as real wars. And so this is a bit of a controversy when you look at ancient politicians. They'd say, hey, I defeated the slaves in the Third Servile War. And the others would say, that wasn't a real war. It shouldn't really be a problem to put down slaves. But I think in the process revealed vulnerabilities that the Roman Empire had that they were unaware of.
1: Of course, many of us would associate Spartacus with the movie, that famous scene when the Roman authorities demand to know which of the rebel slaves was Spartacus, and they all say, I'm Spartacus.
2: Slaves you were, and slaves you remain. But the terrible penalty of crucifixion has been set aside on the single condition that you identify the body or the living person of the slave called Spartacus.

0: I'm Spartacus!
1: I'm Spartacus!
0: I'm Spartacus!
2: I'm Spartacus!
0: I'm Spartacus!
1: I'm Spartacus! I'm Spartacus!
3: I'm Spartacus!
4: I'm Spartacus!
5: I'm Spartacus!
6: I'm Spartacus!
7: You remember that?
8: Of course. It's a beautiful movie. I love it.
7: Yeah. And so do I, actually. My family likes it. But the assumption here is that the rebel slaves had a clear hierarchy with Spartacus at the top as their leader. That's the movie. What was it actually like in reality?
8: Unfortunately, that famous scene is one that was invented for the movie that didn't actually, or we have no ancient text to indicate that happened anyway. But the way he gets depicted in that movie is really as a political leader and significant organizer in a way that the ancient texts don't really support. It would instead seem to suggest that he was sort of one among many equals, that there's sort of this confederation going on there between other kind of rebel movements of slaves rebelling there. He's got his own batch of people he's supporting there, people who are Gallic, people who are Thracian, right? So kind of certain ethnic groups of slaves. But by and large, everything seems to suggest that he was not a king. He was not a dictator. He was just sort of one among many.
7: This is a bit of a flyer, and I know you're not a film critic, but what do you think it says that Hollywood decides to kind of augment that role when really the reality is so different than what's presented?
8: Sure. And I think famously with that, you know, that screenplay was written by someone who was, you know, brought before the House Un-American Activities Committee, right? You know, with someone who was accused of communist sympathies and so on. Yeah, absolutely, right?
7: Interesting wrinkle.
8: Yeah, but it would seem to suggest that we have a hard time not imagining more egalitarian leadership forms there, right? That it's kind of being framed as this governance that we think of with liberal democracies rather than kind of imagining radically different ways of governing a society.
7: We couldn't get our heads around it.
8: Yeah, absolutely. I couldn't agree more.
7: Yeah. So who's in charge, I guess, if no one in particular is in charge? How do they organize themselves politically?
8: There isn't a lot of data from the ancient texts about this. What we do find tends to point to the idea that there's probably something more like governing councils where we might find more directly democratic participation, because these are all slaves in this revolt. These are people coming from wildly different backgrounds. Slaves tended to be drawn from prisoners of war, from wildly different parts of the Roman Republic at this time. And so with that, they're kind of bringing different experiences about what governance might look like.
7: If we think about that time and we think about Spartacus, how do they work out how, you know, if they disagree about something, how do they resolve arguments?
8: There isn't a ton of evidence for exactly how they did this. There's no evidence that there is any sort of formal legal entity that would make these decisions. So no evidence of, say, a court system, no evidence of, say, a judge or a jury or anything like that. So every society is going to have disputes with one another's site and people being accused of doing, you know, antisocial behavior, right? Committing crimes, theft, you know, assault, things like that. And what's striking is how they don't talk about it in ways that would suggest that there's any sort of punishment, so any sort of coercive punishment or physical punishment or anything like that when there are these disputes emerging there. But the evidence is really limited when it comes to how they resolve disputes and things like that.
7: Any guesses? I mean, do they have theories?
8: Theories, yeah. I guess I would speculate that because these are escaped slaves, my speculation is they're trying to do things that's, again, avoiding any sort of physical punishment, anything that's going to be building upon other sorts of violence more broadly construed. And here I'm thinking about like gendered violence or kind of hierarchical stuff in this case, because the community of Spartacus seems to be pretty averse to the idea that hierarchy should play a role in how a society is governed or structured or anything like that.
7: Well, I think we do know, and you talk about this in the book, is that women in rebel slave communities have a distinct status that they didn't have in Roman society. What was that?
8: One of the horrific things about the ancient world in its slavery is this idea of what scholars often euphemistically refer to as the sexual availability of slaves, which is to say that there's this widespread assumption that slave bodies were available for rape anyway. And so this is just assumed, taken for granted within the ancient world. And when we look at the society of Spartacus, the Third Servile War, what is very striking is it seems to be one of the very few instances in the ancient world where they say, you're not doing that. That there's a pretty clear prohibition on sexual violence, which is taken for granted for women, along with young people. And I think what's striking is how they were quite critical of that and prohibited it in a way that I think is maybe not entirely unprecedented, but at least very rare within the ancient world. And there's other signs that women, even apart from kind of those basic protections, also afforded things like certain roles of leadership, right? So we have evidence of priestesses and stuff playing an important role.
7: Priestesses, rebel slaves, and radical antiquity. I'm speaking with historian, academic, and author Christopher Zechman. This is Ideas. I'm Nahla Ayed.
8: Today, every inch of landmass on the globe is claimed by one or another nation state. We often assume this is an entirely natural way of doing things. Sometimes, we even assume this is the only way of doing things. To tweak the phrasing of cultural theorist Mark Fisher, it's easier for most people to imagine the end of the world than to imagine the end of the state as a political institution. Many people of antiquity found the state an encumbrance that could be readily discarded in favor of something more equitable and empowering. They recognized that the empires of the day held only a fraction of the power they claimed. These empires exerted minimal influence in rural and peripheral regions. Back then, governments had difficulty performing rudimentary functions such as introducing money to the economy, maintaining a basic quality of life, or preventing revolts. Life was remarkably free for anyone more than half a day's walk from a city.
7: A reading from Christopher Zeichman's book, Radical Antiquity, Free Love Zoroastrians, Farming Pirates, and Ancient Uprisings, in which he tries to denaturalize our assumption that the nation-state as we know it is the only way to organize ourselves politically. And to do that, he turns to the ancient world and to groups of people who rejected the oppression of empires to establish more livable societies for themselves. I spoke with Christopher Zeichman in front of a live audience at the Toronto Reference Library. What really kind of caught my attention was your description of what these societies generally had in common. And one of the things you say they do is that they value leaderlessness. How do we know if they valued or didn't value leaderlessness?
8: Throughout the book, we're looking at different societies that kind of break away from one or another empire, right? And what I would look at is sort of how are they distinguishing their political systems in a way that says, we can create whatever society we want, and here's how we're going to do things different from what we are used to, what we already know, things like that. And when you're creating your own society, and it's getting rid of things like kings, presidents, or premiers, that says something about what your values are. And pretty consistently, we find that there are, well, at least the groups in the book anyway, are wanting to do away with it. Even when we think about our own organizations, our own groups, whether it's a religious community or a book club or whatever the case may be, how are we organizing ourselves? What are we imagining this space is going to be there? And that says something about at least the values that are animating this group here. I think we can do the same thing with groups in the ancient world too.
7: And I have to ask you this. The subtitle of your book is Free Love Zoroastrians, Farming Pirates and Ancient Uprisings. Free Love Zoroastrians?
8: Sure, yeah. Free love, you know, you lead with sex, right? That sells a book, right? Zoroastrians, scare quote, heretics, who were kind of engaging in alternative forms of relationships. It's, of course, read through people who hated them, who said they were heretics. But these Zoroastrian group known as the Mazdakites created new sort of marriage norms. So kind of in this context of ancient Persia, it's a system we call polygynous. So be one man who's got many wives. Think of the harem being a significant social institution at the time. This real commodification of women's bodies, dehumanization. There's this very weird distribution of gender throughout society too. The group that I talk about in this book, the Mazdakites, say, we don't like that. This is not the way that's working for us. And so they create a different society that has its sort of different marriage norms. One woman might be married to a handful of men and kind of having elaborate rituals around this as well. Pretty striking, right? So a good example of people saying, here's one thing we don't like about our society, this sort of way women's bodies are being commodified. Let's do things a bit different. In fact, quite the opposite in that case.
7: While the Zoroastrians were defying the sexual norms of the ancient world, other breakaway societies gave women intellectual freedoms they weren't allowed in larger centers. Women in ancient in the ancient Jewish community also had status that they didn't have elsewhere.
8: The Therapeutae are a group of Jewish philosophers of both genders living outside of Alexandria, Egypt. And they're living in this very isolated community, you know, about a day's walk away from this metropolis of Alexandria, right? The great city of learning. We think the Library of Alexandria, many famous intellectuals in the ancient world are from there. And what's striking with them is how women were really encouraged to participate in sort of full way within this little society, right? Really encouraging a deep degree of learning that was otherwise not really a big part of sort of gendered learning in antiquity. Certainly there were women who learned to read and write, but there's a huge part of how this community functioned of the Therapeutae.
7: Do we know how that came about? I mean, what was it rebelling against?
8: Sure, yeah. So in this case, the Therapeutae, we don't have any like origin stories, as it were. We don't have any accounts of like, but the timing of it seems to indicate that likely what it was is this is at a time shortly after, very famously, Cleopatra, the last queen of Egypt. She'd been defeated. Romans come in and really are directly ruling this land of Egypt now. People are finding frustration with new Roman leaders, pagans who don't like it. There's Jewish people who don't like it. And through this weird controversy, ultimately Jewish people receive a great deal of blame for kind of the Romans having a bit of power there. It's kind of a weird long story. And where it ends up going is I think people are getting sick of sort of Roman power within this region. And at least this one group of Jewish ascetics, right? People are giving up a comfortable life, living sexually ascetic, eating very bare foods. I think we'll be a bit happier if we get out of town, set up our own thing here, and it'll be just us studying the Bible together, reading together, and living a way that we think is ethical.
7: How do they structure themselves as a leaderless society?
8: Because patriarchy is such a huge part of ancient society, what I think is interesting about them is how they engage in this sort of separation within it. Half the community is men, half the community is women, roughly anyway. They separate them pretty significantly, right? That this is not a system where people are intermingling the way we are here in this very room, you and I and so on. And one of my suggestions is that this is kind of serving to undermine patriarchy, that in a world where people are kind of deeply socialized into patriarchal ways of interacting with others, well, how do you prevent that from influencing your interactions with other people if you're not confident you can contain that part of your personality, of your way of being? Well, let's make sure that we limit contact in that case. And so everything would seem to suggest that women ran their own kind of sub-society within this group, and the men kind of ran their own sub-society within this group, really only coming together when they had these kind of symposia where they'd have these philosophical debates.
7: Sounds ideal.
8: Yeah.
7: You point out that some breakaway societies actually rejected cash, and they avoided the use of coins and hard currency. What to your mind is kind of one of the strongest examples of that rejection?
8: Yes. So the money was a very controversial thing in the ancient world, something that was very much imposed from above. I think the example of Spartacus from earlier would be another good example of this. It's quite clear in the ancient text that they had no money and that they also prohibited kind of precious metals as well. So there's pretty clear accounts of Spartacus saying, hey, you know what? We've got all this loot, all this gold that we got after this battle that we took from the legionaries. What are we going to do with that? Well, let's sell it so we can kind of get what we do need. Let's make sure we can get more bronze so we can kind of build better weapons, better armor, better shields, and so on. I'd say that's a pretty clear example of them just saying straight up, we do not want to have cash. We don't even want to have precious metals, anything that can kind of create a hierarchy status, anything that can be bartered, which is significant, I think, because these are people who were also formerly slaves, right? Their own lives were bartered for it at an earlier point in their lives.
7: Right. So that's rejecting money and coins. But there are other societies that actually shunned reading and writing. So you pointed out that one society, Phrygia, was literate at a time when many societies were not, but they shunned reading and writing to break free from oppression. It kind of sounds counterintuitive.
8: It does. I think we talk a lot about reading as a source of liberation today, and obviously I published a book, I'm pro-reading, I'm pro-literacy and everything like that. And I also a professor, right? For any students here, I'm glad that you're here for this.
7: We're in the library.
8: Yeah, we're in the library right now. And even when we think back in the past, right, we think the United States having those anti-literacy laws for slaves, right, that slaves were not allowed to learn to read and write, Frederick Douglass being a very famous way of cleverly rebelling against that. And yet, what we find in the ancient world is that literacy is kind of understood as a tool of imperial power. Well, how do you force people to follow laws? Well, you force people to kind of learn to understand, to write these laws, to articulate these laws, to pass those laws on to others as well. And so in this region of Phrygia, what would be part of modern day Turkey, what's striking is we find that kind of at one point, they seem to be literate. Then over the course of several centuries, this very steep decline in literacy, quite intentionally, right? And only later, kind of in the late Roman period, do they start to kind of have literacy return there. And throughout this time, it's pretty clear that they just don't want to have anything to do with Rome. They don't have anything to do with Greece before that, or the Achaemenid, the Persian Empire, even before that. Kind of several consecutive empires, they said, thanks, but no thanks. We're not going to learn to read. We're not going to learn to write. We're just going to kind of make our language an oral spoken language. And that way, there's no laws being written in this. There's no demands being issued by emperors to us in this language. If we can't understand it, what's it matter to us anyway, right?
7: So if they didn't write it, who wrote about that? Like, how do we know about that?
8: So this is kind of important work that's being done by looking at ancient inscriptions and ancient papyri. An important scholar, Peter Toneman, did this important work on this topic. And he traces sort of the decline of the Phrygian language over the course of this time, basically disappearing for several centuries, and only briefly comes back a bit later, things like tombstones, monuments, stuff like that. And because it disappears from the record, this would be a significant suggestion with that too, right? And certainly when we find ancient Roman and Greek writers talking about the region, this seems to be a theme in what they talk about.
7: So that's a really drastic action to distance yourself from the state. Just how did that work out for them? I mean, did they actually get the autonomy they wanted?
8: It would seem to suggest so. So Rome and the various Greek empires before them would occasionally kind of create these little cities saying, hey, great civilization here, right? If you want to come join us, we've got a little gymnasium, we've got this and that, these various Greek and Roman institutions. Why not come and enjoy these pleasures of civilization? And what is very clear archaeologically is the people of Phrygia said, thanks, but no thanks. We're going to be happy here. We're going to stay in our little kind of hamlets, these little tiny villages. And so even though Rome and Greece would kind of try to create these cities, the inhabitation of them was never growing. And it seemed to only be immigrants specifically from Greece and Rome who were living there, right? With no real deep integration with the kind of people living in Turkey, Phrygia.
7: I have to ask you this just quickly as an aside, but maybe the most unlikely leaderless society that you write about is Mediterranean Greco-Roman pirates.
8: Pirates felt contempt for Romans, whose conquests drove them from their homelands and who now occupied those lands, enslaving many of their kinfolk. Cilician pirates mocked Roman values by adopting outlandish dress that emphasized their shameless lives. Big hats, eye patches, rust-colored cloaks. Pirates enjoyed annoying Romans with their obnoxious songs. Particularly the comical, if cruel, was how Cilician pirates treated aristocratic Roman hostages. Plutarch said that when someone objected to being held captive on grounds that he was Roman nobility, pirates pretended to regret the error and begged the man's forgiveness. Then they outfitted the prisoner in a toga, the tuxedo of the time, and other luxury gear, claiming they did not want to repeat the mistake. The pirates would continue this charade for some time to amuse themselves. But once they were out at sea, they invited the Roman prisoner to go free, dropping a ladder into the Mediterranean. If the hostage refused, they simply threw him overboard.
7: But we all know, of course, from countless pirate movies that they always have a pirate captain.
8: Yes.
7: Really? Just explain that to me. How is that possible?
8: Right, absolutely. And the pirate captain was certainly part of these societies, too, when we talk about the ancient world. So when we think about leaderlessness, what I would encourage us to think about is sort of how is power actually functioning within these societies? What power does the captain actually have? And when we look at both kind of the golden age of piracy, think of Pirates of the Caribbean, you know, Long John Silver, that sort of stuff, as well as antiquity, in both situations, we find that the pirate captains really don't have much authority or power within them. Pretty consistently, in both situations, the captain has sort of the power to command in battle. Often these societies need someone to be able to make split-second decisions, right? We're about to be attacked. Do we go left? Do we go right? Not a time to hold a vote on these things. We need someone to just say, we're going to attack with this. We're going to do that instead. And really, that seems to be basically the only power that a captain had. He gets to speak first whenever they have a public assembly where they're kind of debating issues. But beyond that, really not much. He doesn't get any more loot than anyone else. Mutiny is a liable issue to him if he does something the crew doesn't like. We find pirate captains in both antiquity and kind of the golden age not really having anything that I would call meaningful leadership, more symbolic than anything else. Even more striking is pirates' collaboration with each other.
3: often, when sailors deserted the authoritarian regimes of merchant ships, they organized in profoundly egalitarian ways. Pirates preferred non-hierarchical decision-making processes, what is nowadays called horizontal leadership. Although the captain was the only officer aboard a pirate ship, he held very little authority. Indeed, the captain was afforded few special privileges and only held the power to command the ship and issue orders in battle. In nearly all other respects, he was equal to the crew.
7: Before we head back to antiquity, I wanted to just ask something again that's quite general. It appears as though the examples that you give throughout are societies that are universally shunned or condemned or, you know, condemned effectively by neighbors or the state. Just how much of that contribute to, I guess, their challenges in longevity?
8: Yeah, most of these, you're right, do not last very long, right? The pirate ship, of course, has got a short shelf life, as it were, right? That as soon as you run into Romans, you better either win or run away because you're not going to survive the encounter. And same thing when we talked about with the Third Servile War and these other slave revolts, right? These are often very temporary things that almost have this sort of utopian quality to them. Got this brief window, we can create a world we want to live in, the society we want to live in there. And especially, I think, you know, implied within your question there, right, that sort of these are people who are kind of experiencing the worst parts of society. Slaves, you know, if you're working on a merchant ship, you're a slave. Gladiators, slaves, women who are treated like garbage. You know, what's your way of resisting? Well, let's try to create something better, something more meaningful. And even if it doesn't last forever, hey, this is better than the way we've been doing things. And I think that living out that dream is something that probably meant a lot to these people.
7: Back to ancient Greece, like I said, and specifically to the cynics. Today, we use the adjective cynical to denote being negative or jaded, but the original cynics constitute a real school of thought and even a way of life. How would you characterize that way of life? How would you characterize the cynics of ancient Greece?
8: So yeah, cynic today, like you said, kind of means somebody who's very skeptical, somebody who's very negative. Literally, it means dog-like. But what do dogs do, right? They lick their crotches, they eat stuff off the ground, they do all sorts of stuff that you're not really supposed to do, right? And this is very much what the cynics of antiquity did. They were very big on sort of shameless behavior, all sorts of bizarre things that they did to say, hey, we don't think that sort of these norms that govern society, right, that honor and shame, that certain people deserve to be treated a certain way, whereas others don't. This is not how we should be doing things, right? I would almost characterize it as like a sort of performance art. What happens if we just say we live ethically and not with respect to what creates honorable or dishonorable way of doing things?
7: But the most well-known cynic is probably
8: Diogenes.
7: Exactly, Diogenes. And the famous story that he'd go out in broad daylight with his lamp, you know, when he was asked kind of why he was doing this, he replied, I'm looking for an honest man or a wise man, depending on the version. What insight does that story give us or offer us into cynic philosophy?
8: Yeah, I think it's sort of this quest for living a natural life and a good life. And that how our society is often built around a lot of artifices, right? I guess he's talking about ancient Greek society, but our own society as well here. We often have these artifices about what makes something worthwhile or not worthwhile, what makes something worth respecting or not worth respecting, whether it's clothes, whether it's money, whether it's the way someone looks or acts. And so by kind of encouraging people to say, well, broad daylight, I'm trying to find an honest person, a good person, a wise person here. Well, it's not obvious, right? You have to kind of see beyond those things that are superficial, right, to those sort of deeper questions about what's really within a person.
7: You mentioned in the book the story of Diogenes meeting with Alexander the Great. There's clearly a huge difference between or a disparity in the status of those two people and their sociocultural standing. So why would Alexander the Great, who conquered most of the known world, want to meet a philosopher like Diogenes?
8: Absolutely, yeah. So, well, Alexander the Great himself was a student of one of the most famous philosophers of all time. He was a student of Aristotle. And, you know, genealogically, who's a student of whom? Well, Aristotle's sort of a cousin, as it were, of Diogenes when it comes to sort of their intellectual genealogy there, right? Clearly has a reverence for rhetoric, for philosophy. And when he gets to Greece itself, because, you know, Alexander is from Macedonia and he's working his way to Greece, and he arrives at sort of a suburb and wants to kind of meet this sort of famous guy. So he clearly reveres this idea of someone who's an intellectual, who's a critical thinker and so on. Diogenes represents that. Alexander the Great had recently conquered Greece, and when he visited the city of Corinth, numerous philosophers went out to greet him.
3: Diogenes was conspicuously absent from the welcoming party. Alexander wanted to see Diogenes, heard that he was in a nearby suburb, and went to see him there. Alexander was so excited that he told Diogenes that he would do anything Diogenes wanted, any gift, any honor, anything. Diogenes' reply has become iconic. "Can you just get out of my sunlight?" And so, of course, that kind of prompts a whole famous incident right there. What does Diogenes say? "Just one thing, can you get out of the sun," right? He just wants to continue bathing in the sun and anything like that. The best you can do is just get out of my
7: way. As philosophers do.
8: Yeah, exactly, right? So clearly no respect for the power and everything there too, right?
7: So the book diagnoses the problems with representative democracy as we experience it right now. So it looks to the ancient world for more direct participatory forms of democracy. And it pretty much concludes with making a case for anarchy. That word, of course, connotes today mayhem, dysfunction, and chaos. Can you explain what you mean by it?
8: Anarchy tends to have very negative connotations, right? Chaos, stuff like that today. In the ancient world, it eventually came to have that connotation, but it did not initially. Very first use of the word anarchy in the ancient world is in an ancient play where there's the figure Antigone, where she says, "I'm not ashamed of my anarchia. I'm not ashamed of the fact that I don't have respect for leaders." So anarchy in this literal sense just means no leaders, right? That I don't respect those who claim to have power over me. In her case, it's because the laws were telling her to do something she thought was unjust. She's protesting these laws and saying, "Thanks, but no thanks, I'm not going to do that." And so we find the earliest uses of this word anarchy, really what it's saying, not leaderlessness, right? So kind of egalitarian forms of structuring a society, right? The idea that you don't have one person dictating things or small council of people dictating things, but the idea that there's a sort of this widespread participation that others can engage in. So whether it's be an example of Herodotus, the first Greek historian, uses the word in the context of this Persian military unit where their commander died and they're in a state of anarchy. They function perfectly well. They organize among themselves about how to engage the situation. They do function pretty well, all considered, right? Having lost their commander, but they're literally in a state of anarchy at that point. And so with this, when I'm encouraging critical thinking about anarchy and kind of an openness to it, in this case, it's more about how can we organize ourselves in egalitarian ways and think about governing ourselves that is more participatory, more engaged, that we see ourselves participating in politics rather than simply being something at Queen's Park, at Nathan Phillips Square or Ottawa, as the case may be, right?
7: But, you know, the examples that you point to in the book from the ancient world of real people being directly involved in politics were all really, as we mentioned, small communities that didn't last for very long and tiny compared to our societies today. So they weren't interdependent. They didn't have banking systems or cell phones or, you know, all these things that we live with today. And so the direct participation that you admire so much from back then feels like it wouldn't really be possible right now, is it?
8: Sure. So would an entire country of Canada overnight be able to function well with this switch to the system? Almost certainly not, right? There'd be a significant breakdown in that process. Where I think we can often start with these things is within our own kind of small ways within our lives. How are we engaging, you know, again, those reading groups, our religious communities, things like that where we can kind of say, hey, let's do this in a way where we're not, say, electing a president or anything like that. But let's think about how we can kind of have power distributed a bit more egalitarian, creative ways of saying, here's what we don't like about our society. How can we do better when we're creating these new systems of our own here? And so, again, for a massive society like Canada or, you know, at a global scale too, for that matter, right? There's this tight connections between every nation in the world at this point, and we kind of take the nation state for granted as an inevitable thing at this point, I think. Well, it's going to take a lot of imagination. I don't think it's going to start overnight, right? This is not advocating a world revolution of another sort of overthrow or anything like that. But I think what I'm trying to suggest is that we think about how we can, in our own lives, engage in that a bit more anarchistically, right? How can we think about where power lies and where it doesn't lie and do better in that regard?
7: Is there one, I mean, we've only covered a very tiny portion of what you cover in the book, but is there one society, one model that you think could be inspirational to the way we live today? More inspirational than that?
8: Sure, yeah. So all these societies, I would just preface by saying, they're of a very different time, and there's, of course, considerable flaws with all of them, right? So We all have our sort of proverbial blind spots with these things. But for me, I found the pirates really compelling as an example. My partner, as I was researching, writing that chapter, would see me staring out the window on occasion, and she would just say, "Are you thinking about pirates again?" And I was like, "Yes, I am." So I just found them just so incredibly fascinating, where just here's these people who are dealing with the most difficult parts of society, right? These people who are isolated, right? If you're a merchant sailor, you're on your boat, not surrounded by anyone at this point, you know, other than your fellow crew members. You're enslaved. You know, you've got no family or friends. You're not treated well. You're not getting paid for this or anything. And so I think they present a pretty compelling example of how, even in the worst situations, you can say, "I've had enough. We're going to do things a different way here." And creating, I think, was a remarkably robust democratic forms there on these pirate ships that were adaptive to different situations, and adaptive not just ship by ship, but hey, we can kind of change our own pirate constitution as things go on here. Because I think we often live in a very static society when it comes to the law, right? We have limitations of what is possible and what's not possible in our politics.
7: That would have been a very tough life, wouldn't it?
8: I think it would have been horrible. I don't have sea legs myself or anything. So when I've sailed, I've gotten quite sick just being on a friend's sailboat or anything.
7: But I mean, again, imagining if you could go back in time and choose a time that in which you would live, is there one?
8: Well, that's a tough one. I think I'm more or less a pacifist. So a lot of these armed revolt
7: more
8: stuff.
7: More or less.
8: Yeah, I'm not too appealing the idea of fighting in combat or anything. But I think sort of the revolt of Spartacus in that, not the revolt itself, but kind of those elderly, the women, the children, disabled and so on, who are creating a functioning society, these former slaves themselves, who are able to kind of create a robust society there, I think I found very fascinating. And if I were to live among any of these sort of groups there, I think that would be maybe the most appealing to me, right? Because when we think about slaves in the ancient world, frankly, they're the ones doing all the important work. They're entertainers, they're cooks, all these sorts of things there that you're going to have a pretty well-functioning society if you're living among a bunch of, you know, disgruntled slaves and everything there. Yeah.
7: Ladies and gentlemen, please join me in thanking Chris Zeichman. Thank you so much. It's really fascinating. Thank you. I also would like to thank the Toronto Public Library, especially Sergio Elmer and Gregory McCormick and the entire staff here at the library. Thank you very much for supporting these talks. Thank you.

You just heard my conversation with author, religious scholar, and historian Christopher Zeichman. His book is called Radical Antiquity: Free Love Zoroastrians, Farming Pirates, and Ancient Uprisings. This episode was produced by Greg Kelly and Donna Dingwall. Technical production by Will Yar and Danielle Duval. Our web producer is Lisa Ayuso. Nikola Lukšić is the senior producer. Greg Kelly is the executive producer of Ideas. And I'm Nala Ayed.

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4: Anthony Cimolino spent 40 years with one of the world's biggest theater festivals, Canada's own Stratford Festival in Ontario. Now Anthony is stepping away, so he'll be here to tell you some amazing stories and also how it feels to leave for his exit interview.
5: From CBC News, the world is sour. I'm Neil Kumar. Alberta Premier Danielle Smith addressed Albertans in a primetime address on Thursday as voices that are calling for the province to split away from Canada are growing louder. Smith says the question of separation will be put up for a referendum this autumn.
6: I am announcing today that I will be requesting our government add an additional question to the October 19th referendum vote announced previously. The additional question will be, should Alberta remain a province of Canada? Or should the government of Alberta commence the legal process required under the Canadian Constitution to hold a binding provincial referendum on whether or not Alberta should separate from Canada?
5: Premier Smith says she would vote for Alberta to remain in Canada. This comes more than a week after a petition calling for such a vote was struck down in the courts. Opinion polls have suggested that the vast majority of Albertans oppose separating from Canada. The Carney government's eyeing changes to Canada's labor code. Some businesses have called for the law to be modified, but the proposals are not sitting well with the labor groups and opposition parties. David Thurton breaks down what those changes could be and the reaction.
7: We are quite alarmed at the moment. Christopher Manette is with Teamsters Canada, a union that represents thousands of truck drivers, rail, and airport workers. He's concerned by an attempt by the federal government to modernize Canada's labor code. Among the changes the government is considering in a discussion paper is introducing an essential services designation. Think doctors, police officers, firefighters. Those workers can't go on strike because we need to protect human life. But the government is now looking at expanding these essential service designations to other categories of workers to protect corporate profits, and that's not right.
8: Other possible changes include reviewing Section 107, a controversial labor code provision that allows the minister to get involved to end strikes. Canada's Minister of Jobs, Patty Haidu, said there's an urgency to modernize Canada's workplaces in the face of automation, artificial intelligence, and Donald Trump, making sure both workers and employers have the modern tools and rules to do their jobs. David Thurton, CBC News, Ottawa.
5: Critics are calling it a mega slush fund. The Trump administration announced the nearly $2 billion anti-weaponization fund on Monday, which is meant to compensate people who feel they have been victimized by the justice system. And as Katie Simpson reports, the recipients could include rioters involved in the January 6th attack on the U.S. Capitol.
9: Backlash has been mounting ever since the Trump administration revealed plans to create a nearly $2 billion anti-weaponization fund, a program that will allow individuals who feel the justice system was weaponized against them can apply for cash payouts.
10: Just to be clear, people that hurt police get money all the time.
9: Acting Attorney General Todd Blanche is not setting any boundaries around who may or may not qualify, saying a five-person panel will adjudicate claims on a case-by-case basis. According to a Department of Justice memo obtained by PBS News, examples include Americans who had their online speech censored by the government, parents silenced at school board meetings, and suspects charged by the FBI. Lawmakers have postponed a planned vote on a funding bill in order to give them more time to ask questions about the fund. And two U.S. Capitol police officers have also filed a lawsuit to try to block it. Katie Simpson, CBC News, Washington.
5: Tonight, Stephen Colbert is hosting The Late Show one last time as it ends after 33 years.
11: We love doing this show for you, but what we really, really love is doing this show with you. Now, I'll say to you what I've said to every audience for the last 11 years, and I have meant it every time. Have a good show. Thanks for being here. And let's do it, y'all.
5: His show premiered back on September 8th, 2015. It was taped at the Ed Sullivan Theater in New York City in the same studio as The Late Show with David Letterman. And that is The World This Hour. For CBC News, I'm Neil Kumar.

0: And now the BC forecast on the North Coast. Periods of rain Thursday with a high of 11, highs up to 21, and mainly cloudy with strong winds in the Peace. In the central interior, including Prince George, a chance of showers and thunderstorms with a high of 17, highs up to 23 with lots of sunshine Thursday in the Kootenays. In the southern interior, including Kelowna, increasing cloudiness with a high of 23 as well. And for Metro Vancouver, Greater Victoria, and the Fraser Valley, a mix of sun and cloud Thursday with highs up to 23 inland.
1: Hey, I'm Tom Power. Welcome to Q. Have you ever had to let go of something that, like, defined you, like a job, a relationship, where you live? Not because you wanted to, but because it was time. Shakespeare wrote a whole play about that feeling called The Tempest, about a man surrendering the one thing that made him powerful. Anthony Cimolino has spent nearly 40 years at the Stratford Festival, one of the biggest theater festivals in the world. This summer, he's leaving Stratford. And check this out. He chose The Tempest as his final act. Coincidence? Well, you'll find out. Anthony Cimolino coming up. Plus, if you're watching the NHL playoffs or waiting for the new season of Heated Rivalry, you should know about the new hockey show called Off Campus. You'll hear about that and how the showrunner hadn't seen a hockey game when she got the gig. It's coming up on Q. Do you ever think about what it's going to be like if you are lucky enough to get to retire? I mean, retirement seems like more and more of a remote possibility for a lot of Canadians, but, you know, you got to imagine it's a strange thing. I mean, if you've gone through it already, maybe you know what I'm talking about. Are you happy, relieved when you retire? Are you scratching your head trying to figure out how you're going to fill the time? Are you already thinking about, like, I got to go back to work? That's where Anthony Cimolino is at right now. Anthony is currently the artistic director of Ontario's Stratford Festival, the largest repertory theater company in North America, but this is his final season. And it's not like he's only been there a couple of years. He spent pretty much his entire career at Stratford. He went there as an actor in 1988, then became a director, then put on a load of like Shakespearean productions that did really well as a director, and then the executive director of the company, and then, yeah, since 2012, the artistic director. It's a pretty big deal that he's exiting the Stratford stage. You know, in the global theater world, Stratford is incredibly important. I mean, maybe the most important gift Canada has given to the world of theater. Anthony, however, is not going out lightly. He's directing two plays this season, including The Tempest from Shakespeare. Not only that, there's a new documentary coming out about Anthony this summer. It's called This Above All, The Theatrical Life of Anthony Cimolino. So yeah, big, big year for him. And we were so happy that Anthony dropped by the Q studio and we got into it. We talked about Stratford, about his long career there. Also, like, when you spend 40 years in Shakespeare, what do you learn about Shakespeare that maybe we missed in English class? But I began by asking him about his decision to leave and considering how busy he is running the whole thing right now, if he's even had time to think about what it's like to leave that job. Here's what he had to say.
2: You know what? This is a real point of inflection. Like, I would say that would be the case up till about a week ago. And now that we have The Tempest on stage and we have a lot of other productions and previews and we're opening in 2 weeks, the final opening week of my tenure, I'm now in a different place. I'm now in a place where I can see the end in sight. I think I could have denied it up till now, but now, yeah, it's clear. I fell in love with the festival and I never knew I was going to be so faithful. I've lived there, raised my kids there, knew every corridor of it, and I love it. And so it's time. It's time for my life and my family's life that I do other things. And it also will lead to rejuvenation for Stratford. But I'd be lying to you if I said it was all cakes and ales and ices.
1: Yeah, yeah. There has to be a series of complicated emotions in there, for sure.
2: Yeah. If you know, if we're any of us are lucky enough to do what we love at a place that we love, and then you got to go, it's hard.
1: And especially since you've been, I mean, it's a big part of your life since you were a very small kid. The story you tell in the documentary is that your dad brought you to Stratford to see a show, and you, is it that you had a seat in the very, very back?
2: Yeah.
1: And I mean, you can kind of take it from there, but it wasn't just the play, it's sort of everything around the play. I love that image you painted.
2: Yeah, so my dad figures in the story, but he didn't bring me. I think I came with a friend, but I talked to my dad right afterwards, and that's part of it. So I sat in the corner of the theater. I was watching the stage, but I was also watching the audience. That was really kind of moving that as a teenager, you know, you always think

0: dynamic in it. I saw my friends in it. And at the beginning of the play, these four guys decide they're not going to see any girls. They're just going to study. They're not going to do anything bad because they want to prepare themselves for life. And I was going to a Catholic boys' school, and I knew this was going to end badly, right? So, and sure enough, it does. But I was blown away that somebody had anticipated my life so many years before. I was blown away that I was so connected to people in that room. And for the first time in my life, I realized how beautiful humanity was. Like, I felt included. I felt part of a community. I loved what I was seeing. So I went home and I told my dad I wasn't going to go to law school. I was going to be an actor. And that was a profoundly unhappy day in my family's house.
1: Didn't he say something like, an actor is a cross between a pimp and a car thief?
0: Well, no, he said, voy diventare artista. You want to become an artist. And the way he said artist was pimp and car thief.
1: Okay, you know? I got it.
0: I think he knew more than he was letting on, but still, you know.
1: There's a great line in the doc in Italian, which is that art is something you study and put down. Is that what it is?
0: And put away, impare l'arte e metterla da parte. It's an Italian saying, learn about art, but then set it aside and do other things with your life. So my parents encouraged the arts. I studied dance as a kid. They were always supportive, but they had immigrated to Canada so that we could go into banking or law or a profession.
1: I thought I read that your mom, and I can relate to this growing up in a Catholic family, there also may have been some expectations of the priesthood. Is that the case?
0: Totally.
1: Yeah.
0: She so wanted that.
1: Because I mom would never say to me, I think you should become a priest. But she would say things like, you know, that thing you just said to me at the dinner table, that's a nice thing that a priest would say.
0: Really?
1: Yeah. And when I was in grade four, we had to draw a picture of what we wanted to be when we grew up. I drew the Pope.
0: Man, that's a career plan you have there, Tom.
1: I had high expectations for myself.
0: And you know what, Tom? It's not too late.
1: It is. And I think once we had the baby, we had a baby about nine months ago, I was like, I can fit now. The Pope's out now.
0: Well, you know, like the church is growing, changing, and if you eventually get it to the priesthood, and you know.
1: You never know.
0: It's
1: not too late is what you're saying.
0: No.
1: But was that was encouraged for you a little bit too?
0: Completely.
1: Yeah?
0: Completely. And I think that the fly in the ointment was going to a Catholic boys' school. I got to be taught by a lot of priests, and you know, they were great people, but you know, not a lifestyle I wanted to pursue.
1: 88 is your first season in Stratford,
0: yeah,
1: and you ended up joining the company. Tell me about stepping onto the Stratford stage for the first time back then.
0: I so wanted to be at the festival. I auditioned a couple of times like a lot of people do and wasn't accepted. Finally was accepted. I was in a production of Richard III with Colm Feore. And I didn't have contacts in. And you know, the thrust stage, like the reason Stratford exists is because for so many years, they didn't have a stage that replicated the conditions of Shakespeare's stage.
1: So like the Globe Theater stage?
0: Yeah, like that wasn't built yet, right?
1: Yeah.
0: So they were all proscenium arches.
1: Right, but it would have replicated Shakespeare's stage.
0: That's right. Okay. So in other words, and right in the middle of the audience, there's a stage and it's a bare stage. So all of Shakespeare's descriptions you can see on the stage without having to get into huge sets and stuff. It's a very, like, it's not like a movie theater where you all stare in the dark in one direction and you know, there are stages like that. When the players went to France and after the English Revolution, they started to perform in tennis courts. And so the idea was create sea monsters at the end of this. They were anticipating television and they were anticipating film. At the festival, you can sit all the way around and you're surrounded. The audience defines the stage. So it's a really beautiful experience. But I didn't have contacts in. I couldn't really see them. It was only the next year, Tom, that I put contacts in and went, whoa, there's all those people there. Like, where'd they come from?
1: Were you comfortable as an actor? Were you in those first few productions?
0: Well, I don't think I was a dreadful actor, but I wasn't like Colm or so many other good actors.
1: Were you comfortable though? Were you comfortable on the stage around all those people? Yeah, you were?
0: Yeah, I liked it. I liked it and I could have done it, but I found myself drawn more to directing, which I had started to do years before.
1: But here's what I don't understand about that, is that it's not like you were cage attendant number four in a play in Stratford. Like, you weren't...
0: No, that was taken.
1: Yeah. You know what I mean? You weren't a cell sweeper number three in Richard III. You were Romeo in Romeo and Juliet. In fact, isn't there a story...

0: in the doc about you were so wanted to be Romeo that you were sort of like chased in a car and you were pulled over to be offered Romeo. Isn't that right?
1: Well, yeah, I was in the off season, you know, doing an actor's gig. I was delivering pizzas of all things. And one night this car is following this, the my car with a pizza sign on it, and it was Richard Manette and a friend, and Richard had been dithering about who he was going to cast as Romeo, and finally he made a decision. And so he decided, when he saw my car go by, he chased it down to say, "You're playing Romeo," which was fantastic, very generous of him.
2: Romeo, doff thy name, and for thy name, which is no part of thee, take all myself.
3: I take thee at thy word. Call me but love and I'll be new baptized henceforth. I never will be Romeo.
0: So if you're being chased down to be Romeo, I am curious about whether it was your decision to say, like, there are better actors than me, I'm going to move to directing, or whether it was something someone told you. I'm also interested in the emotional quality of that decision. It's a big one.
1: Well, I have been directing plays from years earlier, like in 1980, 81, 82, I was running a summer theater company and directing plays, and I was really kind of loving that. So I continued to do that, and also some administrative things with theater companies before I got to Stratford. After about my second year at Stratford, they offered me a chance to be an assistant director with a fantastic director from the UK, Bill Gaskell. On a play by Pirandello, I guess because I spoke Italian, I could be of help. And that was great. And I started to love doing that. And I did it with others. And I began to really, really enjoy that. Then a few years later, Tom, I was playing Laertes, who has a big sword fight with Hamlet. This was about 1994. And by that point, I had been doing other work, including like special projects for the festival. I had branched out. And so I was still acting, but my heart was starting to go elsewhere. I was standing on the stage with a sword in my hand, about to fight Hamlet. And then I realized, oh my God, did I return that call? And I realized in that moment, you cannot be on that stage. You cannot take a place if your heart is now elsewhere.
0: I'm Tom Power. You're listening to Q. You're in the middle of my conversation with Anthony Cimolino, the artistic director of Ontario Stratford Festival. This is Anthony's final season at the helm. That story he tells me, told me, reminds me of David Letterman's decision to leave. Did you ever hear that story? David Letterman said he went home one day and he and his wife were like looking at this bird, and his son were looking at this bird, and they were obsessed with the bird, and he had Googled the bird all day, and they figured out the name of the bird. And his wife said, "Who was on the show today, Dave?" And he had no idea. He said, "Okay, maybe it's time for me to move on." Anthony is the artistic director of the Stratford Festival. He's on the way out of that job. Stratford is the largest repertory theater company in North America. I'm interested to know, when you are the head guy in an organization like that, when the buck stops with you, what's the hardest part of that gig? Here's what he had to say.
1: It's big. So there's 1,200 people who work there, and there's 12 plays that you're doing, plus over 100 of these other events,
0: And how many seats do you have to fill a night?
1: Well, per day, it's about 7,000 seats.
0: It's a wild number of seats to have to fill every single day.
1: Yeah, it's huge.
0: So the hardest part of it is just the breadth of it.
1: Yeah, it keeps you up at night. Like in the middle, the first thing I will do would read the sales reports in the morning. Doesn't matter. I've done this for decades. And it's either a kick to the stomach or it puts a spring in your step, and it isn't just about the money. It's about connecting to people. Like if, as an artist, you know this, you want somebody to get what you're doing.
0: Yeah.
1: You want to be received. You want to share.
0: Yeah. What's the most rewarding part of the job?
1: When you see something that was just in your head, like a play that you said yes to, a writer that you supported, a young actor that you gave an opportunity to, and they shoot the lights out. That's heaven.
0: Give me an example.
1: Well, of Casey and Diana, a beautiful play that was brought to me in early stages by Andrew Kushner, fantastic director, and saying yes to that, and then watching it eventually become such a powerful piece of theater. Young artists who suddenly, like Marissa Orgiallo, who's playing Ariel this year, who a few years ago had just come to the festival. Now watching her, I go, my God, you're good. Like the stuff you can do. Watching people grow and knowing you helped that's great.
0: I bet. You know, you get to see them sort of at the beginning stages of their career, and you get to watch them come up. That must be very rewarding.
1: Yeah, it is. It is. Like, despite the negative times, the worry about things, that has to be part of that kind of job. The offset is getting to actually create plays and magic.
0: But even within the negative times, I was sort of, or the challenging times, in the documentary about you, I was sort of, I guess interested is the word, in how you pretty transparently handled things. So like the pandemic, the documentary begins with you sort of like handling the pandemic and sort of building outdoor stages and sort of transitioning and realizing, oh my God, if we're going to be the last people to come back. Mm. And then the other sort of hard times that are in the documentary are around maybe sort of the reckoning around race and representation and diversity after the death of George Floyd. And I have it written down here because I wanted to remember what you did. You gave Black and Indigenous people, colored members of the community, the chance to speak out, to give feedback.
1: Right.
0: As opposed to being defensive, you gave them control of folks from those communities, control of the festival's social media, also having panels and kind of hard discussions. Talk to me about what's just going through your mind when, because I had a friend of mine say to me one time, the challenge with some arts organizations is they want to skip to the reconciliation part of truth and reconciliation.
1: Right.
0: What was going through your mind on the truth part when you were reading those comments, when you were hearing about experiences?
1: It was hard because I think that, like a lot of people in the arts, you think you're an ally and you think you're trying to do the right thing. And I was, in my mind, trying to ensure that there was diversity, that we were promoting new talents. And then in reading the feedback, I realized that I wasn't doing enough and I wasn't doing it well. Like I wasn't really kind of understanding what the experience would be like for someone who's invited in, but not supported in the way they need to be. And so, and that it was not just one area, it was all sorts of areas, everything from how we market ourselves to how we, you know, start our rehearsal processes. And that took work. And it was work that I had not understood or begun yet. And I had to get on with it. I had to really do the work. And so, that took, you know, several years, and it was eye-opening. It wasn't easy, and it continues. So I think that it was an important time and one of the more positive things, although it didn't feel like at the time, to come out of the pandemic, is that we had time to think and start again.
0: Well, what I find interesting is that you wanted to have it all out in the open. You wanted to have this criticism of your long storied organization out in the open. You wanted it to be public.
1: Well, I don't think there's. I felt like it was going to be in the open anyway. So we could either try to do half measures and bury things, or we can say, "What has your experience like? Please, let's have a talk about it." And by doing that, it certainly made it more challenging at first, but I think the results have been more profound. I gotta believe that the plays are better if everybody is feeling comfortable and you have many different talents, many different points of view in the room.
0: Yeah, that the work is better. The work is better.
1: Work is better.
0: My guest is Anthony Cimolino from the Stratford Festival in Ontario, North America's largest repertory theater company. You're leaving the Stratford Festival at the end of the season. You program some big ones for the final year. Arthur Miller's Death of a Salesman, Othello, Waiting for Godot, The Importance of Being Earnest, some Canadian plays as well. And then The Tempest. Why was The Tempest going to be your Stratford swan song as a director?
1: Well, it's the last play that Shakespeare wrote on his own, solely authored, and it's about a magician who calls his magic his art. And he's very angry at the beginning of the play. He wants to get revenge on the people who had betrayed him, his brother, who tried to kill him and his daughter. So that's not good. And I think Shakespeare's audience would have seen it as a revenge tragedy. They'd be waiting for everybody to be ground up and killed at the end, you know, a la Hamlet. And instead, he does something remarkable. He finds forgiveness and he turns a corner. And so it's kind of about leaving what you've done all your life. And it really spoke to me. I directed it before a few times and the last time with Martha Henry. But you know, Tom, I'm finding new things in it and working with Grant Wynne-Davies, who's playing a beautiful Prospero. I just realized the play is, I don't know if I've changed or the, but it's a different play. And it's a profounder, it's more profound, it's more touching than I had ever experienced.
0: You say that in the doc, that your understanding of Shakespeare has changed. I think someone quotes you saying, you know, I did this play a decade ago and it's completely different to me now.
1: Yeah.
0: Like, how does your relationship with that work or with Shakespeare change over time? What do you see that you didn't see before?
1: When you're young, you look at a play like Lear and you just see the young characters, and then you come back to it 10 or 20 years later and suddenly you're beginning to sympathize with the middle-aged characters. And after a while, you are that old person on the heath screaming at the world that is moving on without you. There's something about each part of our life where we just, the truths embedded in the text suddenly hit us. Also, Shakespeare... He's very simple. He's very profound. He's touching. It's about families, most of it. But it's complex, you know? So you come back and you go, how did I miss that the first time? Remember the second time I directed Twelfth Night? I went, my God, all this stuff is in there. And I had worked so hard the first time. So you feel like a bit of a failure. But I think it's a testament to the dimensionality, how many dimensions are in his text.
0: Do you still love his work after 40 years surrounded by it?
1: More than ever.
0: Really?
1: More than ever. I just find he's such an enigma. You know, people keep on saying, could you have some inspirational quotes from Shakespeare? And you think, no, like, he doesn't work that way. He just tells you that no matter how bad it is right now, it can get worse. Which you think, my God, like, how's that inspiring? But there's something about his recognition of just the human condition, the simplicity of it. You know, his love of gardening, his love of the little guy. Like, there are no good kings in Shakespeare. It's always the people who don't have power, who are the decent people. It recognizes that in life, the rewards don't always go to the good.
0: You're not looking for that inspirational thing. You're not looking for that bow at the end of the play that says, hey, everything's going to be all right, everybody. You find some joy or something interesting as an artist in the fact that he doesn't do that.
1: I do. And, and there are inspiring lines like, you know, Ophelia saying, we know what we are, but we know not what we may be. The fact that she is, you know, at that point, driven to insanity by the time she made that statement, or lines like, it is not the worst. Well, we have breath to say it is the worst. I mean, you think, wow, those are profoundly, but they're not. There's something about recognizing our vulnerability, the frailty of the human condition, which makes you stronger.
0: What's your favorite Shakespearean line?
1: Oh.
0: Come on.
1: Oh, okay. Then, because it's in The Tempest, the rarer act is in virtue, not in vengeance, which is, you know.
0: That was my mom's. My mom loved that line. She used to say it all the time. Yeah. My mom, English teacher in St. John's, taught Shakespeare.
1: How cool.
0: She used to quote that line. That making me feel a little something there.
1: Ah, you are going to be pulled. That's wonderful.
0: Peace be with you. Say the line again.
1: The rare action is in virtue, not in vengeance.
0: Tell people listening to this who may not be familiar with that line, decipher it. Tell us what you hear when you read it. What's he saying?
1: Well, he's at the point where he's got all of his enemies in his grasp, right? He can just destroy them. And it's in that moment that he realizes he doesn't want to. And I think in the world we live in today, it's one of the reasons I want to do The Tempest, Tom, is that we have so much anger in the world. We got so many people who want revenge on the other side, whoever that other side is. And stopping and realizing that there may be differences, but you've got to somehow get over them and find common ground. Otherwise, we'll all be dead. And he doesn't say the better action is in virtue, not in vengeance. He says the rarer action, which is interesting, right? It's like, we all have been told what to do. Turn the other cheek. Preach peace. Do the right thing. But it's rare. And it needs to be done if there's any hope for humanity.
0: I'm Tom Power. You're listening to Q. You're in the middle of my conversation with Anthony Cimolino, who is the artistic director at Ontario's Stratford Festival, which is the largest repertory theater company in North America. I should say outgoing artistic director. I mean, he's been there since the 80s as an actor, then as a director, and now, you know, the head honcho of the whole thing. And this is his final season after almost four decades. Yeah, given that this is Antony's last year at like this very prestigious theater festival, so he's seen all these changes happen over the years. I was curious, you know, with Netflix and food delivery and video games and YouTube and all the things that can make you stay home, does he have any thoughts about theater's health at all? Not against other theater companies, but against all the other things vying for your attention. Here's what he had to say.
1: Yeah, so the last decade has brought social media, which has changed everything.
0: Yeah.
1: Also, Netflix, where people can see anything they want, anytime they want, from the comfort of their chair with surtitles and as much sound as you want. So that has made it so that for some, going to see a play, actually getting up, going out, getting out of the jammies, going out, and, you know, it makes it harder. On the other hand, the payoff is enormous.
0: Tell
1: because
0: me.
1: You're with other people, right? It's community. You're laughing, not alone. You're laughing with others. And when so much of the social media feed we get is tailored to make you angry or to tell you something you already know, this brings you into a space where you can laugh and maybe find yourself thinking something you might have never thought when you'd walk through that door. And you're doing it with others. So it builds community. Our world needs that no more than ever before. You know, theater was started 24 centuries ago by the Greeks, the first democracy, because they wanted to have an event where the society could gather together and we're supposed to go out as a Greek citizen. Like, you were supposed to show up. It was actually a coin on your seat to offset the lost wages.
0: There was a responsibility.
1: Yeah. Okay. And the plays, like the first play we have, the Aeschylus is the Persians, which is about a great Greek victory over the superpower of the time, Persia, Iran. And it wasn't chest beating. It wasn't like mission accomplished. It was told from the point of view of the Persian court as they lose to the small upstart Greek army and the realization of their own, what they took for granted, their own arrogance. And he wrote this. This was a general who had been in that battle. He wrote it for the Greeks to say, we mustn't become complacent. We mustn't give in to arrogance. So
0: he wrote it compassionately to the other side?
1: Yeah. You put themselves in the place of the other.
0: Right off the bat, the birth of theater.
1: And that's what theater does. Like, you don't have to teach a kid how to do theater. When they're kids, they play act with their friends. They believe. We're hardwired to do this. So when we see people on stage, we empathize and we discover things through the situation that we would never probably come to our own. Not by reading a newspaper, not by watching a news program. We would only come to that by empathy. It's what music does. It's what literature does. It's what a play does because of the form that it's in. There's something about our need for mimicry as mammals, as primates, that is very powerful. And so theater matters. And you know, we've gone through a lot last few years, the arts, right? But it matters more than ever before. And I think while you're right, we're competing with all that technology, the fact that it's not that, the fact that it is unplugged in a way with other people, it will be why it endures.
0: How is the health of Canadian theater?
1: Well, listen, last year at the festival, we sold more tickets than the year before the pandemic, which is a first. Around the world, it's not easy. It's tough. Everybody's feeling it. But, you know, theater people have gone through hell and plagues for centuries. We somehow keep on coming back. So we're on the right road.
0: But also as Canadians, one thing I learned from the documentary, maybe you can speak to this, is that Stratford, when it first started, there weren't as many Canadians involved. There weren't as many Canadian actors. There weren't that people were being brought over from England and they were brought over from all around the world. I'm not right to say that doesn't still happen, but it feels like under your tenure, not to be too elbows up about it, it seems important to you that this has become more of a Canadian institution.
1: Yeah, there was a bit of a divide between, let's say, Toronto or the rest of the country and Stratford. And I'm very happy. I'm so proud of the last, like, it's just not just me, Tom. It's been so many people at the festival. What's happened is that we become much better connected to, you know, you're from Newfoundland. We have so many creators like Jill Kiedley, God love her, among others, who are from Newfoundland, from BC, from Saskatchewan, from every, you know. And so we're a training institution for across the country. We, directors, actors, and also a place with, you know, a company of 130 actors, 1,200 people who work there. We represent the very best in Canadian theater, and we work with sister companies in each one of these theaters. When you do national audition tours, we work with, you know, and I love fellow artistic directors who will be the first ones to say, hey, there's this kid here in Saskatoon who you really should see. Mm. You know, and that's selfless, right? And eventually, there's so many artistic directors across the country who've kind of come through Stratford and then go to do other things. It's important as a country that we recognize our own and we support our own.
0: Last question of your exit interview.
1: Do I want to be Pope? No.
0: You wouldn't even take it if offered.
1: Oh boy.
0: When you look back on your decades-long career in Stratford, what are you proudest of?
1: Well, that's cruel. I think I'm proud of the developments at the festival as an aggregate. Like, I mean, I know that's not, like, I'm proud of the kids that have come along. I'm proud of the plays that I said yes to that now are being done across the country. But I'm also proud of the work, like the rebuilding of the Tom Patterson Theater. That, here's the thing. When you're working at a place like, and it's rare in modern times because everything's so disposable, but I'm hoping the festival endures. I hope it grows. So it's a bit like working on a cathedral, you know? Like you're a stonemason and you're doing one part of the job and you're working so hard to make it beautiful, but you don't know what it'll actually be like in 100 years when it's supposed to be complete.
0: Yeah.
1: You're just doing your part.
0: Yeah.
1: And so I feel like I'm proud of the part that I did along with others. Like did nothing alone, did everything with everybody. And it's better and stronger, and I'm proud of it as a Canadian. I'm proud of it as an artist and working with other theaters. And so I feel like I'm proud of the work that we did on this cathedral. It was a vision worth building. We may not know what it's going to be like in 100 years, but I'm suspecting that it will be really something magical.
0: Thank you for your reign as lead theater nerd in this country. Congratulations on a well-deserved rest, hopefully coming up.
1: I'm so glad to finally meet you, and I wish I could meet your mom. Is she still around?
0: Yeah, my mom's still around. She's back in St. John's.
1: You better bring her to the Stratford Festival. You're dead at recess.
0: You know, you'll never become Pope. Thanks for coming in.
1: It's a pleasure. And thank you, and say hi to your mom.
0: And you know, I did. And mom, she said she didn't really remember using that quote from The Tempest that much, but I said, no, you definitely did. She goes, well, you know, if you say so, then I did. Anthony Cimolino, the artistic director of the Stratford Festival in Ontario, after nearly 40 years with the festival, over a decade as artistic director, Anthony's leaving the company. But not before programming a bunch of his favorite titles like Othello and A Midsummer Night's Dream. He's also directing a production of Shakespeare's The Tempest about someone who's leaving something behind. Opens Monday, and it runs until October 24th.

0: That is the album that won Kacey Musgraves Album of the Year at the Grammys not that long ago. A song called Slow Burn from her album Golden Hour. Kacey Musgraves came on the show for a very rare interview to talk a little bit about songwriting, talk about her brand new record, and about what happens after your album wins Album of the Year. Where do you go from there? If you missed that conversation, it's on our YouTube channel. Just search for Q with Tom Power. It's also wherever you get your podcasts, or as Terry O'Reilly, I heard him on the CBC the other day, if he's using this phrase, I should use it. You can find it on your favorite podcast app. I don't know if you cook much, but if you do, then you might know that some combinations never fail. Soy and ginger, garlic and tomato, cilantro and lime, Vienna sausages and mustard. I think there's a similar principle at work in television. Take these two ingredients, a little romantic tension.
1: Whoa, easy.
2: We're going to be fake dating. There needs to be real kissing.
1: I just met you.
2: What are we going to do, hold hands?
0: And a little bit of hockey.
3: Curious to see what kind of player Garrett Graham turns out to be.
0: If that particular combo sounds familiar to you, maybe it's because of Heated Rivalry, a series that absolutely blew up this year from this country. I mean, you're going to hear more about that later on. I want to tell you now, though, about another show called Off Campus. And the book that it's based on actually predates Heated Rivalry by a good few years. It sold over a million copies. It really paved the way for hot hockey romance novels. The Off-Campus book series was written by the Canadian L. Kennedy. Right now, it's a TV show on Amazon Prime. Louisa Levy is the creator and showrunner. She also worked on shows like The Flight Attendant and Stumptown. Anyway, that show Off-Campus is out now. Louisa Levy joined guest host Jill Deacon over Zoom to talk about it and to confront her about something right off the bat. Take a listen.
4: Okay, so I got to start with some scandalous gossip. Is it true that you have never been to a hockey game, or at least you hadn't when you first got your hands on this project?
5: Yes, I have been to many hockey games now, but when I first started, I had not been to a hockey game, I have to admit.
4: Okay, so then what were you, when you first read these books, it was a bit of a, what drew you to it? Because it wasn't the love of the game.
5: No, it wasn't the love of the game, but I do love a sports narrative. I love hockey. I mean, I've seen hockey movies. I just hadn't been seen hockey, actual hockey games. I've seen other sports narrative movies. I love Friday Night Lights. I love other football movies, which is kind of bigger in the States. But I have to say, hockey has really had a renaissance, even in the States. And so discovering not just the sport, but also the subgenre of romance novels, of hockey romance, has been such a treat. And it really is such a deep well, not just Off Campus, not just Heated Rivalry. There are so many other hockey romance book series out there. I think it's just a ripe world.
4: Mm. Well, did you have conversations with the writer? I mean, when you agreed to work on this, you know, adaptation to the screen, what kinds of conversations did you have with L. Kennedy, the writer of the original series?
5: So I didn't get a chance to meet L until after I had started, because right after I closed my deal, the writer's strike started. Oh. So I wasn't allowed to work for a long time. And so it gave me a chance to read the books a bunch more times, to really think about it, to see a hockey game. But when I finally got a chance to dive in and we got our writer's room and I got to talk with Elle a bit, it was really fun to hear a little bit more about what she was excited about with the adaptation, because we had to make some changes and I wanted her reactions to where we were going. Mm. And I wanted to know from her what felt important. And she sent over a list to us of things that felt really important to her, the fans. And we actually took that list in the writer's room and we put it on what we called a bounty board on the writer's room, in the writer's room on a whiteboard. And
4: what were some of those kind of non-negotiable essential elements that you knew fans would really need to see?
5: Well, the bounty board ended up being kind of the extra things. The non-negotiables were already in there, which is, Hannah has a backstory and Garrett has a backstory that I don't want to spoil too much, but it is in the books. And they each have a little bit of a darker relationship with, well, Garrett has a darker relationship with his dad. That's not too much of a spoiler. It's pretty clear in the pilot. And Hannah has another backstory that is a little unexpected, like I said, in this genre. But because of each of their relationships with, I will say, trauma, which is a heavy word, but it's true, they see each other in a way that other people don't see each other, see them. And I think that that's something that makes these books really special. And it was something I wanted to dig into in the series. And that felt non-negotiable.
4: I'm curious also, Louisa, about maybe your personal non-negotiables. I mean, as a female showrunner, telling a story where the males are the kind of hockey playing action heroes surrounded by beautiful women who kind of want to date them. I mean, what was important to you about how you portrayed that?
5: Yeah, that's a great question. I was really excited about the friendships, which of course there's the romances and that was really fun to play with. But the friendships in these books are what make you want to spend hours and hours of your life with them. And not just the female friendships. Allie and Hannah are our female leads for the season, and their friendship is so beautiful, but also the male friendships. I was really excited, especially in a hockey story, to be able to tell a story about non-toxic male friendships and really get to explore that in a way that I don't think is explored too often on TV.
4: And that felt important to you?
5: Absolutely.
4: Okay, so I mentioned the other sort of the elephant in the room here is the other TV series in this genre. I mean, you mentioned that there's a renaissance in these sort of hockey-centered romances and narratives, but boy, the runaway, you know, success in that amidst that renaissance is, of course, Heated Rivalry. I understand your production schedules even overlapped. Were you aware of Heated Rivalry and they of Off Campus while you were in production?
5: I certainly was. I didn't know at the very beginning. We were well underway by the time I heard the first rumors of it. So I didn't know about them for a very, very long time. But when we were, I would say, three quarters of the way through filming, I heard the very beginnings of a rumor about it. We were also shooting in Canada, and I heard about it on Crave. I didn't even know that it was going to be on HBO Max in the States. But I heard about it and I was so excited. I think we should have more hockey romances, but we especially need to have queer hockey romances. And I think that's so special. And it was just exciting because they're very different. They're not very similar as shows go. They're just hockey and their romance. I think that's really where the similarities kind of end.
4: I wondered if excitement would have been your first response, because sometimes you can have that, wait, oh, someone else is kind of doing what we're doing. Was there any bit of that, any concern in that? Wait, someone else is doing a TV show about love on the hockey rink?
5: No, because I think it's so different. I think even the book series is just even very different, the way it's formed and structured. And I think they're so, even before I saw the show, and I've watched it and I love it, but even before I saw the show and in getting to know the books, they're very different.
4: They are
5: so
4: different.
5: It was just mostly very excited about it and thought it would be really cool. And it shows that there's an appetite for that, which is the most exciting thing.
4: There really is. I mean, the point really, I guess, is that there's something going on and this demand for, you know, not just TV series that combine hockey and romance, but also these book series. Do you have a theory as to why that might be?
5: I think that there's something really interesting about, specifically in the hockey romance world, whether it's the book series or now the TV series that are springing up, about getting underneath the masculine facade. Like, we see these guys, whether they're hockey players or other kinds of athletes, we see these guys in a very hyper-masculine space, and hockey in particular is so hyper-masculine. And I think there's something so interesting in being able to follow them into the locker room and get to know them without their hockey pads on and get to know who these guys are underneath it all. There's a reason why people get so excited by when we mic up these players, get to hear that they might be secret softies. I think there's something really special about that. And then to layer a romance on top of that makes it even more, you know, even more fun and spicy.
4: You're so right. I mean, the NHL has worked very hard to preserve that hyper-masculine you know, for better and for worse, to maintain that image. So it is that idea of pulling back the curtain, even if it is in fiction. And it's so interesting the way, I mean, who knows the impact of one on the other, but StubHub is reporting a surge in ticket sales for hockey games. The NHL says they attribute at least some of that to what people are watching on TV. Apparently, some of those ticket buyers are people who've never watched a hockey game before. I wonder if it works the other way, if longtime hockey fans are now picking up romance novels too and watching steamy hockey shows for the first time.
5: I think it might. I mean, I read an article when I first started, well before Heated Rivalry even hit the air. I read an article about how hockey romance novels are getting people into seats at hockey arenas, but also how maybe hockey players are more aware of it now. So there's definitely, it's a two-way street, I think, but I think it's really fun and exciting. It certainly got me to my first hockey game.
4: So yeah, what was that like when you went to the hockey game? This was at that point, surely it was research.
5: Yeah, it was partially research. It was obviously also very fun. I live in LA, but my boyfriend is from Chicago, and so he's a Blackhawks fan, and so we went to see a Kings versus Blackhawks game, and we definitely were wearing Blackhawks gear, but like hiding it. And he was very nervous, but I have to say, as a native Los Angelino, Kings fans are so gracious. I love Kings fans. I think we showed up and first of all, the Kings dominated us that night. Like the Kings were doing a great job. And every time we either scored or got close to a score, the people around us would turn around and be like, "You did good. you almost got one or you got one in there." It's a little easier to do when you're the winning team, but
4: yeah.
5: But it was a really fun first game and we were lucky enough to get some really good seats.
4: Gracious in victory. That's not always the case at every hockey game.
5: No,
4: so lucky you to experience that. You mentioned being a lifelong Los Angelino. Let's talk a bit about you personally, your story. I read that your dad was actually the one who suggested screenwriting as a career.
5: Yeah.
4: Tell me, what did he tell you?
5: Well, my dad is retired now, but he was a gaffer, which is the chief lighting technician on film and TV shows. And so I grew up around the industry. I grew up going visiting sets. I knew it was a thing that existed. I just didn't think of it as a career. But I always wrote these short stories and I always loved watching TV. And I studied theater directing in college. And I came home after graduating and I had, you know, a double digit bank account at that point. And my dad was like, "You should make this into a career, like take all these pieces and like make it into a career." And, you know, TV writers are like, that's a career. You can show up and do a job every single day. And I didn't know anything really about it at that point. So I just asked around, I got a bunch of books, I taught myself. And then my dad connected me with some writers that he knew. And I had coffee with them and learned a bit more about the job. And that was kind of how I first realized that this might be a thing I wanted to do.
4: And I understand he said, don't be below the line. That's sort of an industry insider parlance. Tell me what that means and what he meant.
5: Yeah. So I should say, for all the fabulous crew members out there, he was a lifelong below the liner. So there's on a call sheet, which is what you get every single day, to know when you show up on set and what you have to do. There's the below the line are all the crew members. Above the line are the producers, the cast, the director, the writers. And so my dad, being the chief lighting technician, was very much below the line. And his advice, it's the kind of thing of like, you always want your kids to kind of like succeed you in some way. And I think he was what he meant by that is it's a cushier life above the line.
4: And presumably the writer and the director and the producers are the ones that wield a different kind of power.
5: Sure.
4: And you as showrunner are the person, you know, just as the title suggests, sort of holding all the roles together and under your under your watch. And now you, here you are, and your show's been renewed already for another season before the first season's even out. That's, you did something, right? You managed the triage to a certain extent. So congratulations on that. And
5: thank you.
4: And I guess, so have you, are you a Kings fan now, or do you still wear Chicago Blackhawks when you go see the games?
5: Listen, I'm a Kings fan. I'm a Kings fan, but I'm also a Blackhawks fan. I think it just depends on who's playing. If they're playing each other, I might have to wear one piece of each, because I am definitely a Kings fan.
4: You could wear a Breyer jersey to the...
5: I could show up in a Breyer jersey. Maybe those will people become, will figure out what that is soon.
4: Yes, once the show is out, people will understand that. I've seen a couple of the episodes, so I know. But I don't doubt there'll be some merch, some hockey merch that comes out from the show, so you can sport that when you go to your next game. Louisa, great to talk to you. Thank you.
5: Thank you so much. I really appreciate it.
0: Louisa Levy, the creator and showrunner of the new series Off Campus, speaking with guest host Jill Deacon. Off Campus is out now on Amazon Prime, and go Habs go. All right, one more song before we go. This one comes from Canning, Nova Scotia. Laura Roy from Canning. She spent a decade living in London, working as a backup vocalist for folks like Dua Lipa, Camila Cabello, Doja Cat. But when it came time to write her debut record, she came back to Canning, and the result is an album called Late Bloomer Season. From it, this is Two Seater Rocket.

0: From Canning, Nova Scotia, that is Laura Roy with Two Seater Rocket. Her debut album, Late Bloomer Season, is out now. And that is it for Q today. Tomorrow on the show, Boots Riley is a writer and director. He made a big splash with his debut film, Sorry to Bother You, a few years back. But where you might hear filmmakers and directors talk about wanting their film to entertain, Boots says he wants his films to inspire you to start a movement. He'll be here to talk about why he's hoping his new movie about a crew of shoplifters who dismantle the fashion industry might incite a labor revolution. That's tomorrow on the show. If you want to get in touch with me, q@cbc.ca is the best way to do that. We'll see you soon. Later on.
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2: Friday on the Early Edition, Canada is playing an ever more important role in NATO as the U.S. under President Donald Trump remains ambivalent on NATO causes like Ukraine. Canada's Minister of Foreign Affairs, Anita Anand, is in Sweden today for a two-day NATO foreign ministers meeting. That meeting will focus on Baltic security and on Ukraine. Tomorrow on the Early Edition, we'll hear about that and more about Canada's place in NATO. It's on the Early Edition beginning at 5:30 a.m.
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3: Autism researchers in Toronto have identified a previously overlooked gene linked to the repetitive behaviors and social interactions of the condition. We'll talk about how this could lead to new genetic tests and therapies in the future, coming up on The Current Review.
4: From CBC News, the world is sour. I'm Neil Kumar. It's official. Albertans will answer a question about leaving Canada in this fall's referendum. As Josh McLean reports, Premier Danielle Smith revealed the wording in a televised address.
5: It's time to have a vote.
6: After months of back and forth debate, some finality. Albertans will make their choice at the ballot box, not between staying in Canada or leaving, between staying in Canada or having a second legally binding referendum on leaving, something that can't happen in the short term because of court challenges. This question, a way around that.
5: Alberta's future will be decided by Albertans, not the courts.
6: The Premier firmly in the stay camp, urging others to vote the same, pointing to warming relations with Ottawa.
5: I believe Canada can still work. I believe it's working better every day, and it can work even better in the future if we keep fighting together for it.
6: That vote is scheduled for October 19th. Josh McLean, CBC News, Calgary.
4: Conservative leader Pierre Poilievre says he will campaign for Alberta to stay a part of Canada if a referendum moves ahead this fall.
7: I will be campaigning across the province of Alberta, encouraging Albertans to stay as part of the Canadian family and encouraging nationwide unity for all Canadians.
4: Poilievre also says other Conservative MPs will also be campaigning to keep Canada together. An Ebola outbreak overseas is starting to send ripples through North American air travel. A Detroit-bound plane from Paris was diverted to Montreal due to new U.S. rules. However, officials in Canada say the risk to the public remains low. Colin Butler reports.
8: For passenger Deborah Mister, it dawned on her something was wrong when the masked flight attendants stopped answering questions.
9: My first thought was, honestly, I wish I had one.
8: Confusion on the plane quickly gave way to anxiety, with rumors spreading through the cabin. Someone on board was being quarantined over U.S. Ebola-related travel restrictions. Authorities later confirmed the passenger removed from the plane did not have the virus, but by then, travelers already watched flight attendants pull on masks and passengers scramble for their own.
10: There's always going to be anxiety about a new strain of virus.
8: Dr. Rob Fowler is a Canadian critical care doctor who treated Ebola outbreaks in African countries in 2014 and 2018. He says for Canadians, the threat remains largely theoretical and the risk to the public low. On board that flight, what passengers got was an uneasy moment when fear, policy, and global travel collided. Colin Butler, CBC News, London, Ontario.
4: Whether it's streaming or trade or defense, Canada's relationship with the U.S. seems more strained than ever. Pentagon officials are shedding light on why they recently decided to step away from a joint defense panel. Aaron Collins tells us more from Washington.
11: This is the first time we've heard from the Pentagon on this issue, and Defense Department officials said today that they describe the Joint Defense Board that they've pulled back from as a premier bilateral defense policy talk that occurs between the U.S. and Canada. So, you know, what does that mean? It's been happening since like 1940, and some of the concrete policies that have come out of that over the years are really notable, right? So NORAD came out of these talks. So did the construction of the Alaska Highway. But I should say that Mark Carney said on Tuesday that the last time the board met was at the end of 2024, and that pausing it was more of a signal from the Pentagon than a huge deal. Defense Department officials that spoke today say they haven't seen a plan from Canada on how it's going to meet its commitment to spend 3.5% of GDP on defense by 2035. That was their key point. Canada has recently announced reaching an earlier commitment to get military spending at 2%, but that's not good enough for the Americans. Aaron Collins, CBC News, Washington.
4: In the Stanley Cup playoffs.
12: Schofield scores! There's the answer, a minute in, and return fire from Montreal.
4: It was all Montreal after that bounce back goal to tie the game in the first minute, and the team did not look back, scoring four times in the first period. The Canadiens take game one of the Eastern Conference Finals over the Carolina Hurricanes 6-2. Game two takes place in Carolina on Saturday night. And that is the World This Hour. For CBC News, I'm Neil Kumar.
13: And now the BC forecast on the North Coast. Periods of rain Thursday with a high of 11, highs up to 21, and mainly cloudy with strong winds in the Peace. In the central interior, including Prince George, a chance of showers and thunderstorms with a high of 17, highs up to 23 with lots of sunshine Thursday in the Kootenays. In the southern interior, including Kelowna, increasing cloudiness with a high of 23 as well. And for Metro Vancouver, Greater Victoria, and the Fraser Valley, a mix of sun and cloud Thursday with highs up to 23 inland.
3: Hello and welcome to The Current Review on CBC Radio 1. My name's Matt Galloway. Coming up, Toronto researchers have discovered a gene linked to significant autism behaviors. We'll talk about how that could help with detection and future treatments. And then, as Stephen Colbert hosts The Final Late Show, a look at what made him a unique satirist and host. And also, Cup fever has taken over Montreal, a win for the Victoire and the PWHL, and the start of round three for the NHL playoffs for the Montreal Canadiens. But we begin with another sport, and eyebrows being raised over the eye-watering cost of hosting the FIFA Men's World Cup. With less than 1 month to go before soccer's biggest tournament comes to Canada, there are new estimates about how much taxpayers will be on the hook for the World Cup. The Federal Parliamentary Budget Officer says it will cost all levels of government just over $1 billion to host 13 games in Toronto and Vancouver. That averages out to about $82 million per game. The governments that are footing the bill are, of course, hoping that the costs will be offset by boom in business as people flock to host cities and spend their money during the world's biggest sporting event. Our Vancouver producer, Ann Penman, spoke with people near BC Place, the site of the Vancouver game, about whether they feel the cost is worth it.
14: I'm pretty excited. I played soccer, high school, intramurals university. I think it's good for the city, you know, get some popularity. It's nice to have the attention and have the international stage. So hopefully there's like a good return on it, but, you know, it's obviously a lot of money.
15: Yeah, I agree. It is a lot of money. I don't know if they will get what they think they will get from this investment. I've already heard a lot of things about hotels not performing the way they thought they would. And I don't know. We'll see. I don't really know what to expect.
16: I don't know if it's going to change anything or not based on what I've seen with other World Cup and sports happening in other countries. Like, people come, have fun, and spend their money and leave, and no one thinks about it for 4 years. So we'll see.
3: Wayne Cowley is the owner of the Bottom Line Sports Bar in Toronto, former NHL player. The World Cup is a big deal. When you first heard that it was coming to Toronto, what did you think it would mean for your business?
17: We were ecstatic, you know what I mean? As a fan of football and British heritage, nothing but, you know, ecstatic.
3: And so do you think the World Cup is going to bring more people into your bar?
17: Well, we have to look at it three ways. I look at it as a fan, I look at it as a business, and I look at it as a Canadian. So as a business person being down by the stadium, of course, the buzz is already there. We're already booked solid for some of the matches. So for usually for the summer, we're usually dead. We're right across from Scotiabank Arena. Mm-hmm. So we're usually a leaf season. So for something like this to come to the city, it's going to be crazy.
3: So you're already booked up solid for some of those games.
17: Yeah, we've had some corporate sponsors for the event reach out to us. We're licensed for 300 people. So we're trying to keep the restaurant one side for corporate, one side for the fan. You know what I mean? But it's tough to do.
3: You said there are a couple of other parts to you that you're kind of factoring into this as well. The other is, as a Canadian, what does it mean for you to have this tournament here?
17: You know, as soon as I hop in my car after work yesterday, it comes across as the cost. You know, they're estimating $1 billion is the cost, $82 million per game. Like, as a Canadian, we're going to bear that cost. You know, it's almost like hosting an Olympics. Yes, it's a great thing. It's exposure for the city. But what is, you know, as a businessman, we always look at rate of return. Like, if I'm shelling out that much money, what is the rate of return?
3: And so what do you think the rate of return is going to be?
17: It's hard to tell right now because, you know, some of the games, you know, Toronto, we only have 6. Vancouver's got 7. So anytime a number gets thrown out, you know that number is not the number. It's going to exceed that.
3: You think taxpayers will be on the hook for more than $1 billion?
17: I think so in the end because, you know, they're talking paramedics now. They're talking security. They're talking all this stuff that they haven't thought about yet. It's like running an event at the restaurant. There's so many things that go into it and so many people that touch it that all of a sudden those factors don't get in. And when you break it all down, did you make money or did you not make money?
3: And yet there are a lot of people who will be in the city of Toronto who won't be able to go to those games, who are going to want to sit in front of a giant screen television with a bunch of their other

0: can advertise during the World Cup if they are part of the official sponsor package. But if not, you can't. There are things that you can and can't say, right? And the assumption is that there could be bylaw officers roaming the streets looking for violations. What has that meant for you?
1: It's a little scary. Like, we've been warned ever since they signed it. The AGCO warned us. Our sponsors have warned us. So our social media guy had to go online, watch some tutorials on it, on what to do, what not to do. And if you go on our social, we mention upcoming match. We mention soccer. We do not mention FIFA. We do not mention World Cup. And we were told explicitly that if we go into violation, we will be ticketed by the City of Toronto. They will collect it, we believe, and pass it to FIFA. FIFA doesn't even have to collect it. They can fine us. They can do whatever. So we're really nervous on what we're advertising.
0: How much would you be fined if you were to say FIFA or World Cup?
1: It's quite substantial.
0: Do you think this is going to be a good deal for Canada to host this tournament?
1: The jury's out. You know, you won't know. I think it's going to be a great deal for me. I think it's going to, for me as a fan, me as a business, as a Canadian, I'm proud to show Toronto, but that's a tough call. That'll only come at the end of this, once the final number, if we ever know what that final number is. And but I'm optimistic. I'm excited. One of my sponsors is taking me to one of the games. I can't afford to go, but one of my sponsors is taking me.
0: What flag are you going to have on the side of your car? Canadian flag? Or you said you have English heritage as well. So what do you put on the side of the car?
1: I'm a mixed bag here because I've played for two countries, but I played in ice hockey. I played for Canada and I played for England. So we're going to have both.
0: Wayne, good to talk to you about this.
1: Thank you very much for having me on.
0: Wayne Cowley is a former NHL player and the owner of the Bottom Line Sports Bar in Toronto. Joining me now, two guests to help us dig into the costs and benefits of hosting a mega sporting event like the World Cup. Wayne Smith is with me here in studio. He's director of the Institute for Hospitality and Tourism Research at Toronto Metropolitan University. And joining us from Montreal is Moshe Lander, who's a senior lecturer in economics at Concordia University. Wayne, we'll start with you. This figure from the federal budget watchdog says that hosting the FIFA World Cup is going to cost taxpayers at least $1 billion. $1 billion is a lot of money, but put that into perspective. Is that a lot of money when it comes to an event like this?
2: Well, it is a lot of money because you're not building the infrastructure that goes with it. So, for example, when you're doing the Olympics, when Vancouver did it, they got upgrades to public transit. They got upgrades to highways. In this case, all they're getting is sort of the games. So you're getting a lot of the costs, like security and stuff like that are just sunk costs. You're not going to see anything after the event. So this is one of those things. Is it worth it long term when you don't have those other things that are remaining after the games?
0: You're not going to get a new highway. You're not going to get, as we saw in Vancouver, the updated transit, what have you.
2: Exactly. Even when we did like the Pan Am Games in Toronto here, we have a bunch of those amenities that were still, you had upgrades to pools, you had upgrades to recreational facilities, all those types of things.
0: Moshe Lander, what do you make of that? $1 billion at least, and we may not know whether that's the final figure. We may not know what the final figure is. Is that a lot of money to host an event like this?
3: Well, similar to what Wayne was saying, I guess it kind of depends on your perspective. Canada's GDP is around $2.5-3 trillion. So $1 billion is a rounding error. It's a drop in the bucket. But I think the bigger problem is not whether $1 billion is a lot of money or not. It's what were taxpayers promised. And they were promised that it would cost substantially less than that. And that $1 billion is certainly going to be less than what the actual amount will be. The PBO did a very accurate assessment of the cost, but they based it on the information that they had up until about last year. And so there have been a lot of changes since the data that they have. I think that taxpayers should be upset because, especially in Vancouver, they were promised this would be like 30 Super Bowls worth of economic value. You'd be foolish to pass up on such a thing. When it fails to materialize, it's the disconnect between the promise and the reality that I think is going to make this way too expensive.
0: The Globe and Mail has some really great reporting this morning. They managed to get their hands on the contract from the City of Toronto. Previously, the Vancouver contract had been made available, but both of these contracts were kept confidential in many ways. The organizations wanted to keep them quiet. And this is about how the contracts in some ways were negotiated. There's been controversy over that as well. The basic line is that the money flows to FIFA, not to the hosts. And there is reporting suggesting that the Institute for Taxation and Economic Policy has

0: said that 12 of the past 14 World Cups lost money for the host countries. Are you surprised by that, Moshe?
1: No, not at all. I mean, FIFA is the monopoly, and I say it somewhat cynically and maybe somewhat realistically. FIFA's not an altruistic business. It's not there to enrich the host countries. It's there to make money for itself. And if all of a sudden reporting is saying, yeah, that's kind of the way it's been for the last 12 to 14 cycles, well, that's not surprising. Take a look at a lot of the countries that have been hosting it. They're not exactly rich countries or countries that have a soccer history or a passion for soccer. And so it's almost like dangling in front of them that, hey, if you want to spend all of this money for us for our premier event, then fantastic. But when you sign the agreement, you also sign your soul over to them. And they own you in every meaningful way, like you were talking with your previous guest. It's not an act of let's find a way to spread these billions of dollars worth of economic wealth around the world. It's how do we extract the most from the hosts that have been duped.
0: And yet, Wayne, there is reporting from Deloitte did a survey saying that as much as $2 billion could be added to the GDP because of tourism visits. People around the world who see Canada on the global stage and they want to come here after, they want to come to Toronto or they want to come to Vancouver. The BC government has said that it's expecting $1 billion or so would be generated from tourism over the 5 years after the World Cup. What do you make of those numbers? Again, that's a lot of money. Sure, we're spending money, but the belief is that money will come back to Canada because we are the hosts of, or one of the hosts of this tournament.
2: I'm going to give you a twofold answer to this. The first part is, okay, how much incremental gain would we have gotten? So in Toronto, it's Pride. The Yankees are in town, July 1st. We would have been mostly sold out anyway. So you're looking at an incremental value. So you're going from 82% occupancy rate to, say, 86% occupancy rate for the city. Mm. So you have 4% difference plus the price increase. So that's really what the economic impact is on an immediate scale. Now, if this was like a Taylor Swift event where it happened in November, where it was, or December in Vancouver, where it was off season, those rooms wouldn't be filled anyway. The economic impact for the cities would have been that much higher as a result. So this gets me into the second part of this is that, okay, are we looking at this as a short-term thing where we're going to get immediate return, or are we looking at it like the Vancouver Olympics did, where almost for every year post-Olympics, they had a bigger boom in tourism until COVID hit. So there was a long-term effect of it. And it depends if you think how much soft power is worth.
0: Mm. You've said that in some ways this could be as much of a marketing exercise as anything else.
2: It really is. It's so, for example, in Toronto's case, you had the World Series. You then had the Drake drop. You then have the World Cup. So what it's doing is it's creating like compound interest where people are hearing Toronto news constantly over time, and with each event, with each piece of good news, is going to build goodwill towards the city and visiting here.
0: And you saw that after the Vancouver Olympics as well in 2010.
2: Yeah. And the Vancouver Olympics is a little bit different because you have one city, everyone's eyes are on that same city, where here you have 16 cities. It's a different ballgame.
0: Moshe, is there the opportunity for this to be a marketing juggernaut for Canada, particularly for these two host cities, that you will have the eyes of the world seeing Vancouver and Toronto, and somebody far away might think, that place looks great. I want to go there. And maybe people will come and travel to Toronto or Vancouver in the wake of a tournament like this.
1: Well, I'm going to turn the tables on you, and I'm going to ask, have you ever made a vacation for you and your family based on who hosted a World Cup in the past or based on Olympics? And right, I don't really think that's the way that people make their vacation decisions medium to long term. In terms of increased exposure, maybe the question then is $1 billion the most effective way to raise the profile of a city? I don't think it is. You could have done the much better and more effective advertising campaign probably to every airport and major city in the world for a fraction of the cost. But the other part of the issue is Canada is well known around the world, especially when it comes to Toronto and Vancouver. If you go find somebody who's going to watch soccer and say, have you ever heard of Canada? There's a good chance they have, because those are two of the most multi-ethnic, multinational cities, certainly in North America, right? Toronto has, I think, over 160 nationalities represented. Vancouver's, I think, over 125 cities represented. So there's a good chance that if you're participating in the World Cup and you're watching your home country, you're going to say, well, I've heard of Canada. And if you've heard of Canada, there's a good chance that you've heard of Toronto, Montreal, and Vancouver. So I don't know that it's necessarily raising its profile. So then to be able to turn that into travel dollars medium to long term is a real big ask for what's being done. I just don't think that this is the way to do it. And I think that it's more a matter of once you get saddled with the games and you realize that, we're on the hook for this, this becomes the argument for how to justify to taxpayers that we're going to do it. The other problem too, of course, is at the time, nobody knew who was going to be playing in Vancouver and Toronto other than that it was going to be Canada. Recently when Italy and Bosnia fought for the very last spot and landed in Canada's group, we find that we're going to be seeing Bosnia rather than Italy. And in terms of, people around the world that are going to want to watch, other than people from Bosnia, I don't know that anybody is going to prefer that to watching Italy, for example. And so I think we've just lost a whole bunch of eyes on the television around the world for the games that Canada is going to be hosting.
0: We're almost out of time. Let me ask you two quick questions. One, Moshe, you're an economist, and people will often say that economics is the dismal science. Do we need to think beyond just the numbers here, that there's something intangible and perhaps uncalculable about the impact of a tournament like this? People are going to have a lot of fun, and that we have to, yes, it's a lot of money and we need to think about the money, but we also need to think beyond that. Do you hear that argument?
1: Absolutely. And I'm totally in agreement with that. If our politicians had said to us, it's going to cost us $2 billion, which is $50 per man, woman, and child in Canada, we probably won't get a lot of the money back. But this is a once in a lifetime opportunity, because once the World Cup comes and goes, it'll never come back again. What do you say for $50? Let's have a great month together. I would have paid for that. I would have been totally fine with that. It's when you promise me that it's going to solve the government's budget problems that I say, I don't go for that.
0: Wayne, the former mayor of Toronto, John Tory, who negotiated the agreement for the city of Toronto, has taken a lot of criticism, was asked about this, and he said, I think it's going to be a good investment and we should all get over ourselves and make this thing a big success. Do we need to get over ourselves and not talk about the money?
2: Well, no, you have to talk about the money because it's a big part of what we're doing here. However, it's a matter of what value you see in it is how much you see soft power as being important. So is being an influential player upon the world. As much as I love that Toronto, Montreal, and Vancouver are well known, we are not New York, Paris, and London. So it's one of those things where you're not, no one's going to say, I saw you on the World Cup, therefore I'm going to come. No one said, I saw the Olympics and I'm going to come to that. But what it's doing is it's pointing you in a decision set.
0: I think a lot of people may have gone to Vancouver because they saw the Olympics.
2: Well, they saw the mountains, they saw the beauty. Yeah. But if you asked them 3 years later, or did you come because of the Olympics? They said no. Mm. But it put it into their brain where it wouldn't have been before. And that's sort of the benefit of it.
0: We will all find out in under a month's time. Thank you both for being here.
1: Thank you.
0: Wayne Smith is director of the Institute for Hospitality and Tourism Research at Toronto Metropolitan University. Moshe Lander is a senior lecturer in economics at Concordia University. 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I'm Matt Galloway. Scientists have known for years that genetics play a role in the development of autism. Over 100 genes have been linked to that condition. But a new study from Toronto's Hospital for Sick Children may have found the gene linked to some of autism's most defining traits, including how people communicate, interact, and repetitive behaviors. Dr. Stephen Shearer is chief of research at SickKids Hospital and the senior author of this latest study on autism. Can you just broadly, I said in the introduction that we know that genetics play a role in the development of autism. What do we know about that?
3: Well, we've known for a better part of 30 or 40 years, based on studies of families and also of twins that would have the same DNA sequence, the same genome, that genetics is a major contributor to why autism comes about in some people and not in others. And it's been estimated that upwards of 90% of autism has a genetic component to it. Using state-of-the-art technologies over the years, we've been able to identify as a community, and our lab was a major contributor over the years, to find 100 different genes, or what we call copy number variations. And these comprise roughly 20% of the genetic contributors to autism. So we find these involved in about 20% of our families.
0: And so what did you find in this study about this gene?
3: So what's very interesting is, you'll often hear that when you met one person with autism, you've met one person with autism, yeah, or every person with autism is like a snowflake. And the whole field has been searching for a unifying theme for why autism comes about. And in fact, the unifying theme is included in the diagnosis itself. It includes having differences in your social interaction skills and your stereotypic repetitive behaviors. Now, I mentioned the 100 or so genes that have been found in the past. So all of the people who have one of these genetic forms of autism indeed have these core features of autism, the social interaction and the stereotypic repetitive behaviors involved. But more often than not, they also have other issues like intellectual disability, ADHD, seizures, GI problems. And now, really for the first time, again, more often than not, we found a new type of gene. And it seems to be almost entirely involved in the core social behavioral traits involved in autism. So in a way, we think we may now have a molecular unifying theme, an entry point into studying those attributes found in everybody that has an autism diagnosis. And that's why this is different.
0: You have said that you were looking for something that you thought might exist, but you didn't know until you found it.
3: Yeah, well, so we used to... I think it's a revolutionary technology called whole genome sequencing. And we studied actually 10,000 individuals over the last 15 years from families that have a medical diagnosis of autism and 10,000 population controls. And, you know, traditionally we would look for what we call protein coding genes. If you remember your high school biology, it's DNA, RNA, protein. And the protein's the molecule that goes out into the cell. The RNA is the one that encodes the transfer information from the DNA. And in the last 10 years, there's been a new form of gene, the RNA gene. The RNA itself is involved in function. And this technology of whole genome sequencing allows us to discover these RNA genes in the sequence, whereas previous technologies, it's kind of hidden from finding them. So we suspected there was something different involved in this extraordinary condition we call autism. And when we had the technology to go and look for it, in fact, we found it. Now, I'll just make one other quick comment is using genetic technologies, we can actually introduce the same genetic changes we see in humans into animal models and test to see what the impact is on animal models. And we did this for mice. We do this often in our genetic experiments. And in fact, sure enough, we found very similar traits in the mouse that had the same genetic changes in this what we call non-coding RNA. And again, it was completely the first time we've seen this unique profile involved. So we're really excited because now we have an entry point to actually study all forms of autism.
0: So that's the next question is, what does this mean? One of the things that you've said is that the number one question you get from families is why their child has autism. So how is what you have learned perhaps going to begin to answer that question?
3: So it already has. So for those individuals that have genetic alterations, in this case, a missing copy, and if you're a male, this is the reason why you have autism. And we've explained that back to the families through genetic counselors in our studies. So that's the first impact. It typically only impacts males because this is on the X chromosome, and females have a backup X chromosome. So you know, they're protected in a way, and if you're a male, you don't. You're missing this gene, and then you have autism. Now, from the broader perspective, we're always looking for clues to help figure out new therapeutic targets that we can intervene with or modulate. And as I said earlier, this is a whole new molecular profile. There's a whole new sets of genes and cellular processes that have not been described before. Yet we know they're involved in a region of the brain called the striatum that has been implicated in autism. So now we kind of have a Rosetta Stone where we've got the clues and the pieces that we can figure out how we can actually modulate that, perhaps develop a medicine based on this information using new technologies, including AI, and we're working on this now. And one day I think we'll have precision therapeutics for people with autism.
0: What is that going to mean for people?
3: It's going to mean that we're going to be able to provide them with a medical solution to the questions they've been asking us. I really want to emphasize that everybody in the study has enrolled because they were seeking medical answers to questions they had of why and what can we do now. So I do think that you know, ambitiously 10 years out, maybe sooner with the new technologies, there'll be a set of pills, medications that one can consider taking if you want to do so. And it'll be a treatment to help these individuals achieve their full potential.
0: A treatment within a decade. That's remarkable.
3: It takes a long time. The paradigm here from SICK is the cystic fibrosis discovery that happened in 1989. Mm. It took about 25 years for the community to develop effective drugs for about 90% of the patients. Now with new technologies, we can do a lot of the modeling in the laboratory using AI, and we're doing this here and in other places. So we're speeding up the process, but it still takes time. It would have to be clinical trials, but we can do things a lot faster, and we have incredible support from the community to do this. So I'm looking at 10 years.
0: You've been also very clear at saying that this is not about a cure, right? And mm-hmm. I ask you that in part because that word has been used, I mean, south of the border, certainly, where you have RFK Jr. talking about curing autism. There's been people who have said that's the wrong word to use to talk about this. Why are you saying that this is not about a cure?
3: Well, this is not a disease. It's a condition. In some cases, it would be considered a disability, depending on how profoundly you're impacted. But the features that make up autism are those features that make us most human: our ability to socially interact, cognition, and the behavioral skills that we have. So, in some cases, these are just extreme presentations of a very, very complex behavioral condition, and to have a diagnosis means you score on a certain scale. It doesn't mean there's something wrong with you in any way. But if you talk to the families involved, they need assistance for all of these other features that belong to this unique set of conditions. So we're trying to give them an option, a medical option, to the answers that they have. No one's trying to remove any of these traits from the population or remove the people from the population. It's to provide answers to a very, very challenging situation for some families.
0: Is this research, could it open the door to genetic testing for autism before baby's born in the way that we test for Down syndrome?
3: So there's actually 100 different forms of autism that already have different names. You'll hear things like Rett syndrome and Fragile X syndrome. These roughly 40 to 50% of individuals that carry these other medical genetic conditions can also exhibit autism. And there's already genetic testing happening for these. And I mentioned that over 100 different genes are tested for now worldwide, not just in Canada. What we do here, right, is that we deliver the information back through highly trained genetic counselors. We educate the families and present the information for them to use at different life stages. So most of our testing now has to do with confirmatory testing. Mm-hmm. So afterwards, but we're finding now, and we've published papers on this, that often getting the proper diagnosis leads to precision medicines for the family, so we can give them medications specific to their form of seizure or specific to the type of anxiety that they have. What does not exist right now is a medication for those core features, the core things that make up the autism diagnosis. And as I said earlier, with this new discovery, we think we've got the pathways that we need to work on now.
0: Just last question, and it's a lateral one in some ways. You said, we talk a lot about AI and the promise of AI, and you're suggesting that technology is actually having an impact already on this work.
3: Oh, we could talk for hours on this. You know, the AI is actually, the neural networks are modeled after how the brain and the neurons work, and back propagation here, of course, developed by Geoffrey Hinton, is based on the models of how neurons train themselves. The biological neurons, the ones in your brain. So it's interesting that we're now using these same principles that we've studied in the biology, studying the biology of people with autism, to use AI to actually try to give solutions to the complex problems that the brain presents. So we have massive computational data sets where we can analyze them and predict the structure of the molecules involved and see which kind of drugs or small molecule binders, and do all of these experiments in, you know, a few days in the computer that may have taken years before in the laboratory animal model. So we're just getting much better at developing hypotheses, moving faster, and just everything's moving so fast now. It's really quite exciting.
0: Perhaps another conversation. That is really interesting. In the meantime, the research is fascinating and really good to talk to you about it. Doctor, thank you very much.
3: Thank you.
0: Dr. Stephen Scheer is Chief of Research and Senior Scientist in Genetics and Genome Biology at SickKids Hospital. His latest research on autism is published in the scientific journal Nature. 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I'm Matt Galloway. Stephen Colbert likes to take aim at Donald Trump.
4: I don't care for him. Doesn't seem to have, like, the skill set. Doesn't have the skill set to be president. You know, just not a good fit. That's all.
0: Tonight is Stephen Colbert's final night as host of The Late Show. Last year, CBS announced the network was canceling his program. The network said it was for financial reasons. But critics say this is a larger attack on voices who disagree with the U.S. president. Here was Colbert last week.
4: Longtime watchers of this show will know that I'm not usually critical of President Trump. And I take no pleasure from pointing out his rare mistakes or minor misstatements, but in the interest of balance, I will remind you, the man got elected on the promise of bringing costs down. Well, the Iran war has pushed inflation to the highest rate in nearly 3 years. Welcome to Trump's golden age. By which I mean it's time to start melting down grandma's gold.
0: Sophia McLennan is a professor of international affairs and comparative literature at Penn State University and the author of Colbert's America, Satire and Democracy, and Trump Was a Joke, How Satire Made Sense of a President Who Didn't. What are you thinking as Stephen Colbert's run as host of Late Night comes to an end?
5: I mean, it really is the end of an era. Stephen Colbert has been offering the public hard-hitting political satire for over 3 decades. And of course, we don't want to think this is over, but certainly it's a significant loss.
0: And that began before, to your point, he was hosting Late Show. He was, he played a part for nearly a decade as a political pundit on the Colbert Report. This is part of his first monologue.
6: I will speak to you in plain, simple English. And that brings us to tonight's word. Truthiness. Now, I'm sure some of the word police, the wordinistas over at Webster's, are going to say, hey, that's not a word. Well, anybody who knows me know that I'm no fan of dictionaries or reference books. They're elitist.
0: What? It's hard to imagine. He stayed in that character everywhere he went, right? What was so successful about that character? Why did it work, do you think?
5: Well, so in-character satire is some of the hardest satire to pull off because, as you point out, you're playing a character. And in this case, he was playing a character that he didn't like. So he created sort of an amalgamation of a right-wing pundit and then exaggerated that pundit and performed it. And that is not easy. And it's really not easy to do it as long as he did. We have examples of other comedians like Sacha Baron Cohen, who's very good at in-character satire. But in general, this is a very challenging form because it requires the audience to recognize that everything you're saying, you really, really don't mean. So that, you know, that's a very challenging difference. And it's, of course, not what we were seeing when he was hosting The Late Show.
0: Well, because he essentially ditched that character and tried to become himself again in hosting The Late Show. He took over after David Letterman retired. How do you think Colbert's comedy evolved from the Colbert Report to when he took the job behind the desk of The Late Show?
5: I mean, it's a great question, but it's also served by going back a little farther in his career because he started off on Second City, which means he started off doing improv. It's a very particular kind of sharp-witted comedy. And then when he was, you know, before he was on the Colbert Report, he was just a correspondent on The Daily Show. And that correspondent wasn't always in that Colbert Report persona, although that sort of became the common thing you saw from Stephen Colbert. They used to have even Stephen wear Steve Carell as Steve Colbert would, you know, go back and forth. And so there were quite a few different bits he did for The Daily Show before they decided to sort of pull that, Colbert Report figure out and give it its own platform. So in some ways, The Late Show wasn't an end. It was a continuation, right, of the really rich range of performance skills that Stephen Colbert had.
0: And he had the good fortune of landing at a time of Donald Trump. People have said, comedians have said that they almost don't enjoy, being in their role during the Trump presidency because it's so serious and how much, how many jokes can you make about what's going on? And yet, Colbert did a very good job of helping Americans in some ways wrap their heads around this moment. How do you see that in terms of how he helped people understand the politics of the moment?
5: Well, it's a great question. I think there's a number of factors that are in play. Most satirists will tell you that it was extremely difficult to do their craft, has been difficult during the Trump era, in part because Trump himself is so absurd. The way I like to describe it is, if the satirist has a classic toolkit, and in the toolkit, you have a hammer, and that's exaggeration. Well, you're trying to use satire against somebody who's already so exaggerated, it's hard to figure out what to do. And so a lot of people had some trouble with it initially. And what I saw Colbert do was, part of a larger pattern, which is that he would be more sincere. He would just simply say what he really meant in a much more literal way. And then he would be far more sometimes angry and just, expressing outrage. And then the other component is extraordinary creativity, right? It's what do you do if your craft is irony and the world is already extremely ironic? Like, what do you do? And so you saw that full range, I think, really in one of the most sophisticated ways on The Late Show.
0: But that sincerity in some ways seemed like his secret weapon. He was an unusual late night host because he could be satirical and very pointed in terms of how he talked about politics. But he also talked about grief. He lost a couple of his brothers and his father in a plane crash in 1974. He was 10 years old, and that shaped his life in many ways and has done these extraordinary interviews about grief. He is also a Catholic and spoke very openly and eloquently about his Catholic faith as well. Have a listen to this.
7: I'm a Christian and a Catholic, and that's always connected to the idea of love and sacrifice being somehow related and giving yourself to other people, and that death is not defeat. So if there's some relationship between my faith and my comedy, it's that no matter what happens, you are never defeated. You must understand and see this in the light of eternity and find some way to love and laugh with each other.
0: That's not what you normally hear on late night television, that conversation with Dua Lipa. He had the conversation with Anderson Cooper about grief and how grief was the thing in some ways that shaped his life, that he didn't want to run away from, that he had to embrace. He would quote the poet Mary Oliver on television. What was so unusual about him as a late night host when it came to who he was and what he brought to it?
5: Well, I think, of course, late night is it's a complex genre. You have, somebody like Jimmy Fallon, who I also think is a fairly sincere, big-hearted person. But what Colbert was doing was using a lot of political satire in the late night spot. And remember, political satire is often quite biting. Listeners might think of people like George Carlin or Bill Maher as these iconic satirists. And often those types of performers give you a sense that they actually hate human beings. I mean, they're disappointed in us in a very significant way. Even somebody like Dave Chappelle, it's like, can you guys get it together? And that is not Colbert's position. And so Colbert, similar to Jon Stewart, is this sincere, ethical, loving person who says, I see the good in you. I want more of it. And that is not, that has not over, you know, the course of U.S. history been the most common sort of mode we've seen for American satirists. You might think of one of the most iconic being Ben Franklin, who clearly thought, again, you know, I don't know if I can trust you guys. That's not Colbert's position. Colbert's position is greatness is in you. Let me help you see how to do it. And of course, calling out when people don't live up to, you know, what his standards are.
0: Do you think he's really being canceled because of a financial decision?
5: No, I'm absolutely certain he's not.
0: What is it about?
5: I think it was a combination of corporate interest and political, you know, power, political pressure. I feel the smoking gun is already in the history. Donald Trump has a long history, well before he was in office, of attacking satirists. He tried to sue Spy magazine decades ago. Mm. So he has a long history of not being able to take jokes about him. We know during his first administration, he was trying to explore getting things like SNL canceled. There's nothing new about that. What's new is that the timing and the synergy were such that CBS and Paramount had a deal they wanted to make. And so now we're seeing sort of the pieces fit into place and you can kind of, you know, connect the dots.
0: I have to let you go, but we're talking about him as though he's died and he's not died. He's just leaving this program. He's going off. He's going to write a new Lords of the Ring movie. And then I'm sure he'll host a podcast or do something else. But what do you think his legacy, just very briefly, what do you think his legacy on this program is going to be?
5: I mean, America was better because of Stephen Colbert's comedy. There's no question about that. Mm-hmm. He's had a significant impact. I'm a scholar who works on this, and we can trace not just how he's changed the public conversation, but how he's motivated voters, how he's motivated people to donate to causes, to politicians. There's real empirical evidence that Stephen Colbert has made a difference. But he's also done things that are, you know, different in terms of the craft, the art, the aesthetics. I have, total confidence that Stephen Colbert will be remembered as one of the most important satirists in U.S. history. And I am excited to see what he offers us in his next chapter.
0: You and me both. Sophia, good to talk to you. Thank you very much. Sophia McLennan is a professor of international affairs and comparative literature at Penn State University and the author of Colbert is America, Satire and Democracy. Trump was a joke, how satire made sense of a president who didn't. You're listening to The Current Review on CBC Radio 1. I'm Matt Galloway. It's the sound of victory. The sound of the PWHL champion Montreal Victoire winning their first ever Walter Cup last night, defeating the Ottawa Charge 4-0 in Game 4. Here is Victoire captain and playoff MVP Marie-Philippe Poulin.
8: That jailbreak goal, unbelievable, honestly. I think I peed a little in the penalty box. I was so excited, and honestly, for them to see and come see me was just unbelievable. A lot of emotion there. Yep, I said it.
0: You don't hear that from NHL players. That's the glory of the PWHL and of Marie-Philippe Poulin. She is the GOAT. There is a phrase that Montrealers like to use around the hockey playoffs. Ça sent la coupe means essentially the cup is so close you can smell it. Well, they have one in hand, but of course there is still the Stanley Cup in the air to be fought for. Tonight, the Montreal Canadiens play the Carolina Hurricanes in Raleigh, North Carolina, game one of the NHL's Eastern Conference Final. Meeker Gurrier is a sports columnist in Montreal.
9: I just have to say, you've said so many things in about a minute that made me laugh. You insisted on the PWHL. You said it smells like the cup. It's too much. I mean, I just have to laugh it out. I'm sorry.
0: It's unintentional, but that's the spirit of the moment.
9: I'm sorry. I just had to laugh it out.
0: What is the vibe like in Montreal these days?
9: It's great. It's great. And, you know, a lot of people have been talking about that Victoire and saying, oh, you know what? The Habs are overshadowing the PWHL finals and everything. But you know what? The Habs overshadow everything in Montreal when they're in the playoffs. But more and more, there's room for La Victoire. And the fact that yesterday the game was not at the same time as a Montreal Canadien, what it did is that a lot of people that follow hockey for the playoffs and that hop on the bandwagon of the Habs, they follow La Victoire now. And yesterday I could actually hear people outside watching the game and celebrating the victory of that team who pretty much, you know, their name suits them well now. They really lived up to their name. So it's just the atmosphere in the city is great with the Montreal Canadiens and now La Victoire winning. And we haven't seen that in ages.
0: And aside from having a way with words, of course, Captain Clutch Marie-Philippe Poulin is just one of the best hockey players this country has ever seen. How important do you think this win was for her?
9: Well, it's the only thing she hadn't won in hockey, in women's hockey. So the fact that she was able to win that trophy, the Walter Cup, but also the MVP, it just brings her to a whole other level. And I'm a little older, so I remember Haley Wickenheiser. Everyone called her the Wayne Gretzky of women's hockey, but she was really her own person. And with Marie-Philippe Poulin, no one is comparing her to anyone. Everyone is saying that she's Captain Clutch. Yeah. She's the most clutch Canadian athlete. And I think that's just great. And it shows a progression of the sport, but also the way we look at and we analyze women's sports. So to me, it's just great. And, you know, it's just telling that Montreal is the first Canadian team to win that Walter Cup and to bring the cup to the country. And it just, you know, goes to tell me that Montreal is a greater hockey city than Toronto. I just had to throw that jab in.
0: I mean, the Toronto Maple Leafs are golfing, and the Montreal Canadiens are still playing hockey, so you have a point.
9: Exactly.
0: All right, so let's talk about the Habs. I mean, there's no pressure now because the Victoire have the cup in their hands. Montreal Canadiens, Monday night, Game 7 overtime, the Montreal Canadiens are playing the Buffalo Sabres, and this happens.
10: Carrier, la passe. On entre avec Newhook, Evans vers le filet. Le tir! Et le but! Victoire des Canadiens! Alex Newhook propulse le CH en finale de l'Association de l'Est!
0: He's the pride of St. John's, Newfoundland, but Alex Newhook presumably will never have to buy a drink in Montreal again, right? What does he mean to your city?
9: Yeah. He doesn't have to buy drinks or poutine ever. well, you know, the playoffs are usually the stage where unsung hero rise to the occasion. Players that maybe didn't have a great season or they're not necessarily the offensive star of their team, and they end up scoring those important goals. And that's exactly what Alex Newhook did for Game 7 against Tampa, for Game 7 against Buffalo. So he's a great player. He has great speed. He's the only player on the Habs roster that won the Stanley Cup. He won it back with the Avalanche a few years back. And you can see, I don't want to say the difference, but you can see that he has a little bit more experience in those playoff situations, although he didn't play all the games against with the Avalanche. So he brings a little bit, I would say, of maturity maybe to that team, although it's a new role for him because he never had that role in the National Hockey League.
0: Experience. He's just 25 years old. The average age of the players on this team is 25. It's a young team, but it feels like they have come together in an interesting way. What's going on there?
9: Well, they were built that way. That team was built around youngsters, around Nick Suzuki, around Cole Caulfield, but also around draft picks. And when Kent Hughes went to get Alex Newhook before the 23-24 season, he knew exactly what he was doing. He was only 22 at the time. He's now 25. And he needed players that could grow with his core players. And that's exactly what happened. Alex Newhook, but also Kirby Dack, Caden Goulet on defense was in that team already. They drafted Juraj Slafkovský as well. They drafted Demidov, and they drafted also Lane Hudson. Even the goaltender, Jakub Dobeš, is only 24. So it's really a young core a young team that really grew up together. So that makes a huge difference in the chemistry.
0: Jakub Dobish is fascinating. There's stop signs through Montreal where they've replaced, you know, the stop with his name, essentially saying you're not going to get past us. He did this on ice interview at the Bell Center after one of the games where the Habs won. And the fans just went insane. Like, they were cheering and cheering and cheering. He couldn't even speak. And then he spoke a little bit of French, and they went crazier. What does he mean to this team, do you think?
9: Well, that stop sign is reminiscent of 2010, with Yaroslav Halak, who basically single-handedly eliminated the Washington Capitals as well as Sidney Crosby's Penguins. And so now it's another Eastern European goaltender doing the same thing, eliminating teams that finish the season ahead of the Montreal Canadiens. So it's like people were craving to have a hero, a goaltender that can win games, but also with a team that can win games, because we had in Montreal the best goaltender probably in the National Hockey League in Carey Price, but he didn't have the offensive support to actually win the series. Although in 2014, they went all the way to the conference finals against the Rangers before he was injured. But it feels like the city was craving a hero, was craving results. So that's why the frenzy is so high right now in Montreal.
0: It's also neat because there are six Quebecois players on the active roster. Yeah. The team also traded for the only NHL player from France. And so for the Montreal Canadiens, this is a big deal, right?
9: It is a big deal culturally because of the nature of the province, because of the history of the team, because Canadians, the name of the team is basically, the team was made for French Canadians way back in 1909. So yeah, it means a lot for the city, but it's bigger than that because it's probably one of the things that really reunites French and English speaking Montrealers, but also people that come from outside the province and outside the country as well. So it's just very unifying to see the Habs in the third round. And I think tonight will be a great game. Yes, it'll be hard. It'll be a hard-fought series, but I think it'll be longer than people think.
0: They're up against Carolina, a team that's had 11 days off and swept both of their previous series. Do you think, what's the mindset of Montreal fans going into this?
9: I think that there's a lot of hope. Rest is a weapon in the series, in the playoffs, so it'll be good for the Hurricanes, but it can also be a problem because, you know, you have a team that hasn't played, you know, at that level for 11 days, so they can be rusty. It might be a trap for them, but, you know, the Montreal Canadiens have to really focus on themselves and on the way they want to play the game, and they want to set the tempo and not react to what the Hurricanes are going to do.
0: Just a minute or so left. You've already slid the knife into the Toronto Maple Leafs. People talk about, they use this phrase, Canada's team. And so for people who are elsewhere in Calgary, Edmonton, Vancouver, yes, Toronto, Winnipeg, and they're smarting because their team is no longer playing hockey. They're perhaps playing pickleball or another sport. what would you say to them about rallying behind the Habs?
9: Yeah. Well, you know, we're proud Canadians. I mean, first and foremost, obviously we fight for the cup, we fight for a playoff spot and so on among Canadian teams, but we are proud of Canadians, and usually we want to see the cup back in the country. And the Montreal Canadiens were the last team to do it in 1993. But, you know, when the Canadiens are eliminated, a lot of fans root for the Oilers. They'll root for the Canucks or the Flames. I wouldn't say the Leafs, but some of us actually do. They want to see a Canadian team bring back the cup home. So I think it's just, you know, normal, and it's part of sports and the fraternity of sports. Yes, you fight on the ice, but outside the ice, you can be a good sport and support another team as well.
0: Go Habs. Meeker, we'll talk again as the series unfolds. Thank you very much.
9: Thanks. Have a great day.
0: And you, Meeker Gurrier, is a sports columnist for RDS and 98.5 FM. It's all the time we have for the current review. My name is Matt Galloway. Thanks for listening.
11: 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Traditional songs, acoustic sounds, hip-hop, R&B, the dance floor-filling beats of electric powwow, and everything in between. Explore the diverse sounds of contemporary Indigenous music from across Turtle Island and around the world. On Reclaimed, right after the news.
12: From CBC News, the world is sour. I'm Neil Kumar. Alberta Premier Danielle Smith addressed Albertans in a primetime address on Thursday as voices that are calling for the province to split away from Canada are growing louder. Smith says the question of separation will be put up for a referendum this autumn.
13: I am announcing today that I will be requesting our government add an additional question to the October 19th referendum vote announced previously. The additional question will be, should Alberta remain a province of Canada? Or should the government of Alberta commence the legal process required under the Canadian Constitution to hold a binding provincial referendum on whether or not Alberta should separate from Canada?
12: Premier Smith says she would vote for Alberta to remain in Canada. This comes more than a week after a petition calling for such a vote was struck down in the courts. Opinion polls have suggested that the vast majority of Albertans oppose separating from Canada. The Carney government is eyeing changes to Canada's labor code. Some businesses have called for the law to be modified, but the proposals are not sitting well, with labor groups and opposition parties. David Thurton breaks down what those changes could be and the reaction.
14: We are quite alarmed at the moment. Christopher Manette is with Teamsters Canada, a union that represents thousands of truck drivers, rail, and airport workers. He's concerned by an attempt by the federal government to modernize Canada's labor code. Among the changes the government is considering in a discussion paper is introducing an essential services designation.
15: Think doctors, police officers, firefighters. Those workers can't go on strike because we need to protect human life. But the government is now looking at expanding these essential service designations to other categories of workers to protect corporate profits, and that's not right.
14: Other possible changes include reviewing Section 107, a controversial labor code provision that allows the minister to get involved to end strikes. Canada's Minister of Jobs, Patty Haidu, said there's an urgency to modernize Canada's workplaces in the face of automation, artificial intelligence, and Donald Trump, making sure both workers and employers have the modern tools and rules to do their jobs. David Thurton, CBC News, Ottawa.
12: Critics are calling it a mega slush fund. The Trump administration announced the nearly $2 billion anti-weaponization fund on Monday, which is meant to compensate people who feel they have been victimized by the justice system. And as Katie Simpson reports, the recipients could include rioters involved in the January 6th attack on the U.S. Capitol.
16: Backlash has been mounting ever since the Trump administration revealed plans to create a nearly $2 billion anti-weaponization fund, a program that will allow individuals who feel the justice system was weaponized against them can apply for cash payouts.
17: Just to be clear, people that hurt police get money all the time.
16: Acting Attorney General Todd Blanche is not setting any boundaries around who may or may not qualify, saying a five-person panel will adjudicate claims on a case-by-case basis. According to a Department of Justice memo obtained by PBS News, examples include Americans who had their online speech censored by the government, parents silenced at school board meetings, and suspects charged by the FBI. Lawmakers have postponed a planned vote on a funding bill in order to give them more time to ask questions about the fund. And two U.S. Capitol police officers have also filed a lawsuit to try to block it. Katie Simpson, CBC News, Washington.
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18: We love doing this show for you, but what we really, really love is doing this show with you. Now, I'll say to you what I've said to every audience for the last 11 years, and I have meant it every time. Have a good show. Thanks for being here. And let's do it, y'all.
12: His show premiered back on September 8, 2015. It was taped at the Ed Sullivan Theater in New York City in the same studio as his predecessor, David Letterman, who hosted the earlier version of The Late Show. The other late night hosts, Jimmy Kimmel and Jimmy Fallon, were both off the air in solidarity. And that is The World This Hour. For CBC News, I'm Neil Kumar.
19: And now the BC forecast on the North Coast. Periods of rain Thursday with a high of 11, highs up to 21 and mainly cloudy with strong winds in the Peace. In the central interior, including Prince George, a chance of showers and thunderstorms with a high of 17, highs up to 23 with lots of sunshine Thursday in the Kootenays. In the southern interior, including Kelowna, increasing cloudiness with a high of 23 as well. And for Metro Vancouver, Greater Victoria and the Fraser Valley, a mix of sun and cloud Thursday with highs up to 23 inland.
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a sparkling instrumental trip through Sápmi. That was Nilas with Little Foot. It's from his album Stone Skipping, a record that jumps and skims across the mirrored surfaces of memory. And songs like the one you just heard bring to life the rocky beaches, forests, and fjords of Nilas's childhood in his Sami homeland of Lyngen, Norway. I'm Jared Martineau, this is Reclaimed, and today you'll hear indigenous songs that send musical postcards home from many corners of the world. Chris Dirksen is an acclaimed Cree cellist and composer, and I want to share a piece with you from her album, The Visit. It evokes the solemn tension and long frost

I'm Oki from Hokkaido, Japan. We used to be Ainu land. Myself belong to Ainu.

Bray, Ireland to Hokkaido, Japan. That lovely tune brought together the Irish group Kila and Ainu artist Oki with Gaurna Bashchi, Our Children Are Laughing. It's from a beautiful album they created together that weaves Oki's signature tongkori playing with Kila's Irish fiddles, flutes, mandolins, ilan pipes,

The Canadian Broadcasting Corporation's program Reclaimed, a space that allows for Indigenous identities, voices, and worldviews to be expressed and shared on the airwaves. This is KK Harper, alongside Jason Boris of AG47. Reclaimed.

That meditative peace travels through sacred directions, west, north, east, south, then water and earth, before returning to our original direction, the one that guides our inner journey, from spirit to self to community. Those haunting sounds were from Vancouver choir Musica Intima, singing the music of Cree composer Andrew Balfour in his piece, Oma Bindig. I'm Jared Martineau, this is Reclaimed, and let's stay in the world of Indigenous classical music for a while longer. What you're hearing now is the lush and beautiful sounds of viola player Marina Thibault, and the music she's performing was written by Anishinaabe composer Melody McIver. They originally composed it as a soundtrack to a theatrical production. It traced the ruptures, echoes, and impacts of the Indian residential school system. Those echoes are still being felt today, and Marina Thibault interprets that complex legacy in this piece. Here's Reckoning No. 2, Neige, Reclaimed.

The sound of desolate isolation and the absence of community. That was Divide and Dissolve with Loneliness. It's from their album Insatiable, a stunning instrumental drone and doom-filled reckoning with colonial violence that dreams in parallel toward what the band calls visions of a better world. I'm Jarrett Martineau. This is Reclaimed on CBC Music and Radio. You can tune in live from anywhere in the world. Just head to the CBC Listen app and click the local tab. Brett Parento is an Ojibwe sound artist based in Winnipeg. And in addition to the crushing, harsh noise music he makes under monikers like Gashkadin and Wasoxing Sniper, his records under his own initials, BP, can go anywhere. And the anywhere you're hearing right now is a piece called Tributary Loop. It's 10 minutes of minimalism. And it turns around a single phrase and morphs slowly, like a painting melting in front of you. Only for Brett, that painting is the undulating path of the White Sand River, and the melt is the force of the water's flow along ditches, sloughs, and riverbanks under expansive prairie skies.

dark, potent, and crackling with fury. That was the Nausea and Ekthros with Spirit Remnants. The Nausea is the experimental violin and noise music alias of Vancouver musician Anju Singh, and Ekthros is the power electronics project of Cree musician Jesse Decay from the Fort McKay First Nation in Alberta. And what you just heard is probably the most chilled out and minimal song on their excellent collaborative album, Dream Disintegration, a record that truly lives up to its title. Before that, you heard a piece from the Apocrypha Chronicles by Benton Rourke and Cree musician and composer Jessica McMahon. This is Reclaimed. I'm Jared Martineau. We've traveled through some deep and even dark places today, so it's time to turn your eyes up to the big blue above, high as you can. See those clouds passing by? That vast expanse is the big Montana sky. And those mountains and rivers are like a Charles M. Russell painting. And this landscape is what Crow and Assiniboine Sioux artist Carrie Morin was thinking and dreaming about when he wrote the song you're hearing. This is Bullhead Lodge on Reclaimed.

0: I love the spiraling guitar work on this song, and the vibe is so warm and comforting. It feels like gliding down a seaside California highway, glowing in a gold sunset. This dream of a tune is from Tommy Guerrero. You're hearing Postcard Home. This is Reclaimed. I'm Jared Martineau. You can find us on CBC Radio and CBC Music and across Turtle Island on Sirius XM and Native Voice One. 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Our show is produced by Travis Pereira, Spiros Georgiou, Lauren Hancock, Judith Lynch, and me. Join me again next week for more songs and sounds from across the Indigenous world. I'll see you then. Hi, hi, McGwich and Mossy Cho for listening.
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5: Mark Tewksbury remembers his friend, the late Frank Hayden, who founded the Special Olympics and challenged sports fans all over the world to rethink the relationship between accessibility and athletics.
6: From CBC News, the world is sour. I'm Neil Kumar. It's official. Albertans will answer a question about leaving Canada in this fall's referendum. As Josh McLean reports, Premier Danielle Smith revealed the wording in a televised address.
7: It's time to have a vote.
8: After months of back and forth debate, some finality. Albertans will make their choice at the ballot box, not between staying in Canada or leaving, between staying in Canada or having a second legally binding referendum on leaving, something that can't happen in the short term because of court challenges. This question, a way around that.
7: Alberta's future will be decided by Albertans, not the courts.
8: The Premier firmly in the stay camp, urging others to vote the same, pointing to warming relations with Ottawa.
7: I believe Canada can still work. I believe it's working better every day, and it can work even better in the future if we keep fighting together for it.
8: That vote is scheduled for October 19th. Josh McLean, CBC News, Calgary.
6: Online streaming giants say new requirements by the CRTC making them pay more of their revenue toward Canadian and Indigenous content are discriminatory, as they do not impose the same obligations on Canadian broadcasters. The CRTC has now ordered Disney Plus and Amazon Prime to pay 15% of their revenues. Ravi Bujakanyan has more.
9: We're applying Canadian law in Canada.
10: Scott Shortliff says the CRTC is just doing its job. He's a vice president with the regulator. The Liberals under former Prime Minister Justin Trudeau passed the Online Streaming Act 3 years ago, meant to level the playing field between industry giants like Netflix or Disney Plus and Canadian television broadcasters. The CRTC initially implemented it by making streamers kick 5% of their revenues toward Canadian and Indigenous content. It's now raising that to 15%, while the companies are already in court with Ottawa over the smaller amount. Michael Geist teaches digital policy at the University of Ottawa.
11: We may well see increased prices for Canadian consumers.
10: For now, an industry association representing the American company says they're disadvantaged. There's also pending U.S. legislation as Republicans want to investigate whether the Streaming Act violates trade between the two countries. Rafi Bujikanyan, CBC News, Ottawa.
6: Heavy rain and flooding has killed at least 25 people in southwestern and central China. Thousands more have been forced to leave their homes. Lisa Xing reports.
12: In Enshi, a city in China's Hubei province, torrential rain has been coming down for days, causing flash floods. The worst storm this year, says state media. At least 21 people are dead, according to reports. Six died after a pickup truck fell into a flooded river. Others are still missing, while more than 16,000 residents had to evacuate their homes. Enshi resident Chen Qixiu says when they woke up in the morning and looked around, it was like an ocean. After an hour, the water flooded into the room. As excavators worked to clear debris, remove mud, and even residents, authorities say they've allocated millions of dollars for disaster relief and emergency responses. More rain is expected in the south, including in Hong Kong. Lisa Sheng, CBC News, Toronto.
6: An era of late-night television in the U.S. has come to an end as Stephen Colbert hosts the final edition of The Late Show on Thursday. It came after the network's parent company, Paramount, settled a lawsuit by President Trump for $60 million. These fans expressed their views on the show coming to an end.
13: Because I hate Donald Trump, and if somebody doesn't do something about it, then it's all going to be like this. Ridiculous. All is ridiculous.
14: I have loved Stephen Colbert for so long. I've been to, I think, 4 of his shows already, so the fact that I could have the opportunity to go to his last one was a dream come true.
6: Last year, CBS announced that it would cancel Colbert's show for economic reasons. And in the Stanley Cup playoffs, the Montreal Canadiens now lead the Eastern Conference Finals 1-0 following a 6-2 win over the Carolina Hurricanes in Game 1. Game 2 is set for Saturday night in Carolina. And that is The World This Hour. For CBC News, I'm Neil Kumar.

0: And now the BC forecast on the North Coast. Periods of rain Thursday with a high of 11, highs up to 21, and mainly cloudy with strong winds in the Peace. In the central interior, including Prince George, a chance of showers and thunderstorms with a high of 17, highs up to 23 with lots of sunshine Thursday in the Kootenays. In the southern interior, including Kelowna, increasing cloudiness with a high of 23 as well. And for Metro Vancouver, Greater Victoria, and the Fraser Valley, a mix of sun and cloud Thursday with highs up to 23 inland.
1: Hello, I'm Neil Kirksall.
2: Good evening, I'm Chris Howden. This is As It Happens, the Midnight Edition. Tonight.
1: Working wounded, a former U.S. health official tells us international cuts and the shutdown of USAID is hampering the response to the growing Ebola outbreak in Congo, and recovery will not be easy.
2: Keeping their heads above water, the tiny island country of Vanuatu convinces a majority of the world's countries to back a UN motion our guest says could make it a legal duty to fight climate change.
1: The unrest is history. The Department of Justice is creating a fund for people who say they were mistreated by the federal government. Police who defended the Capitol on January 6th are horrified that rioters are among those looking for a payout.
2: He let the games begin. We remember Frank Hayden, who helped found the Special Olympics. Canadian Olympian Mark Tewksbury says his late friend changed millions of lives for the better.
1: It's getting a little snuffy in here. Scientists are finally able to classify an exciting fish with a long nose and what appears to be orange hair and name it after the long-nosed, orange, hairy, elephant-like Sesame Street character it most resembles.
2: And clerical error. For years, a souvenir Roman calendar has appeared to offer 12 months of photos of handsome priests. But now an Italian newspaper has revealed they're not men of the cloth at all, just men. As it happens, the Thursday edition, radio that has to admit they're all pretty hot under the collar.

0: Health officials in Congo are calling for more boots on the ground to help contain the Ebola outbreak. NGOs and governments have been rushing medical staff and supplies to the region, but until recently, a lot of the help they need was already there. Last year, the Trump administration shut down USAID and fired most of its staff. The U.S. also cut its funding to Congo from $1.4 billion in 2024 to just $21 million allotted for this year. Money for infectious disease contact tracing and surveillance were also cut. Dr. Daniel Bausch is a visiting faculty member at the Geneva Graduate Institute and a former medical officer at the Centers for Disease Control and Prevention. We reached him in Geneva.
1: Doctor, how would you characterize the level of concern you have in this moment, watching Congo trying to respond to this outbreak without the kind of help it used to get?
2: So I'd answer with, you know, on two different levels. The concern for people who live in that region is very, very high. This is a very serious situation, and it has all the telltale signs of a very difficult outbreak to control in the region. And so my concern level is high, and I think most people who know much about Ebola would share that. That does not mean that my concern level is high or other people should have a lot of fear or worries about Ebola, you know, coming to other places. Your average person who lives outside of that area of Africa, you know, their risk is extremely small. So it doesn't mean that we don't need to be aware and alert and in different countries, but there's certainly no reason for panic outside of that area.
1: And knowing what you know about dealing with an outbreak like this one, on a practical level, to not have the kind of USAID funding and staffing on the ground to help, what kind of impact does that have?
2: I think it has impact, and it's not only USAID, obviously. You know, that's the one that we always focus on, and because the funding just completely got cut. But if you look at almost any multilateral organization, WHO, Global Fund, Gavi, the funding has been cut really across the board. And so all of them are dealing with significant decreases in funds, and that means decreases in personnel and capacity to respond. My prediction is that this is going to be a tough outbreak to put out very rapidly. And so it's one thing to say, well, we have the people who can respond today, but it's very fatiguing, right? And so, you know, the last outbreak in this region went on for 2 years. And when you think, okay, it's, you know, if I use a sports metaphor, you might still have the funding and the people who are the starting five on your basketball team. But, you know, when they get tired, do you have good replacements? And we've seen really big cuts. And so I think that over the long term, the impact will be significant.
1: You've talked before about where some of the workers in the country who have expertise, previous expertise, community health workers, where are they now if they're not employed in the ways they were before?
2: That's exactly what happens is when you get into these situations. And a lot of the local labor, if you think, you know, I mean, now we have 500 suspected cases. So how many contacts of those suspected cases do we need to follow on a daily basis for 21 days? So quite a large number. And who does that work? You know, those are often people that are brought in from other organizations that have a footprint in the area. And if those organizations in the last year have not been able to maintain a footprint in the area, you know, the person who you would want as a contact tracer last year or this year now, you know, may be driving a taxi in Kinshasa.
1: Given what you just said, given how this outbreak is playing out right now, the number of cases, the concerns, can there be a mobilization from countries such as the United States, others that can help to fill in the gaps?
2: I mean, there definitely can, but it's a matter of political will, right? And so we still have capacity. We've lost a lot of capacity. If we look at the United States, we've lost a lot of capacity at USCDC, at obviously USAID, which no longer exists. NIH has lost a lot of capacity, but there's still expertise there. There's still solid people. And they can be mobilized if we so choose. I'm not sure that on the highest level of government we're choosing. The information that I got in terms of CDC's ability, USCDC's ability to respond was pretty concerning in terms of how many people were actually engaged. So far, it's not many. And so it's a question of political will to send the people that we have. But even if we decide to do that, I do have concerns about how deep that expertise is in terms of, you know, just doing it over time.
1: In terms of surveillance, I wanted to ask you about that. In a news release, the State Department says it mobilized $23 million in foreign assistance, and a senior State Department official said, quote, there was no specific person or program associated with USAID in this region that would have detected this, unquote. How do you respond to that? If these kinds of international supports, this money was still in place, could this outbreak have been detected earlier?
2: I can't really say that. These are hard to pick up in the early phases in the best of times. I do think that our capacity to respond now that we know that it's happened is probably, it definitely has an impact.
1: Have you been speaking with any of your former colleagues? What have they been telling you about, you know, seeing those cuts, feeling the effect of those cuts, and now seeing something like this?
2: I speak with former colleagues almost every day, but most of that is that they're looking for work. So let me put it this way. Having worked for CDC for quite a few years and knowing what the CDC response normally would be in terms of technical expertise rapidly deployed to the field and supporting laboratory and epi investigation and different things, what I'm hearing is a significantly less than normally would be the case prior to last year.
1: And Doctor, just before we let you go, I mean, there's previous experience with Ebola, as you talked about. There's a COVID-19 pandemic and all the warnings that came after that about the need to be prepared. What do you make of this moment that we're in? You know, cuts may come at certain times, but that we're here after what we've all experienced.
2: You know, when COVID was happening, we all said, well, we can't allow this to ever happen again. And what's happening right now is not COVID. It's not happening again, but it's nevertheless a significant event that we have to respond to. And then let's not forget that, you know, last week the discussion was about hantavirus. Some of the people who were in Tenerife last week and responding to hantavirus and may still be there are needed actually now in Africa for Ebola virus. And then, as I say, you know, then they may be needed next week for measles somewhere and cholera and different things. And so, you know, it is very concerning about our capacity to respond over the long haul for this outbreak and maintain our preparedness for lots of different things that still go on.
1: I appreciate this, Doctor. Thank you.
2: Okay, thanks a lot. Have a good evening.
0: Dr. Daniel Bausch is a visiting faculty member at the Geneva Graduate Institute and a former medical officer at the Centers for Disease Control and Prevention. We reached him in Geneva.

0: Donald Trump loves making deals, and he loves lawsuits. And now he has beaten himself at his own game and still come out on top. First, he sued the government he himself leads, seeking $10 billion from the IRS as compensation for the leak of his taxes. Next, he cut a deal with his own Justice Department, which is currently run by his former personal attorney, Todd Blanche, in which the DOJ agreed to settle the IRS lawsuit by creating a $1.776 billion fund financed by taxpayers. Acting Attorney General Blanche describes it as a, quote, anti-weaponization fund to compensate people who claim they were unfairly targeted by federal prosecutors, including many January 6th defendants. Over almost three decades at the DOJ, Rupa Bhattacharya oversaw some of the American government's largest damages programs, including the September 11th Victim Compensation Fund. We reached her in Arlington, Virginia.
1: Rupa, if you were back at the DOJ and you got a memo proposing something like this anti-weaponization fund, as they've called it, what would your first reaction be?
2: I would have so many questions. First of all, the way in which this settlement came about is quite concerning, given the sort of collusive nature of the litigation at play. The president here is on both sides of the V. He is both the party asking for the settlement and he's the party ultimately controlling the offering of the settlement, which is highly unusual. I can't think of another instance where it's happened before. So unusual, in fact, that the court itself was concerned that the case did not present a real case or controversy that it could decide. And the timing of the settlement seemed tied to the fact that the court was probably going to issue a decision on that question relatively soon. Secondly, I have concerns about the funding of the fund, of the new anti-weaponization fund, as it's being called. It's not clear to me how it's coming out of the judgment fund. Obviously, the judgment fund does provide authority for the Department of Justice to settle cases in litigation or to pay judgments that are entered against it by a court. But in most cases, that's done because there's an assessment of litigation risk. And there is some reason why it is in the best interest of the United States to settle as opposed to continue to take the case forward and defend it. I have no idea what the underlying assessment of litigation risk is here or why they think that the settlement is in the interest of the United States.
1: And we're talking about $1.8 billion, billion with a B. Our listeners heard it as well. Is that usual in terms of the amounts you were dealing with in your role when you were at the DOJ?
2: In a case that is being settled where there are only a handful of individual plaintiffs, that's unheard of. Even in some of the most severe cases that I settled, tort claims involving young children, where the settlement money had to pay for continuing medical expenses and an entire lifetime's worth of loss of income, you rarely saw a settlement anywhere approaching even $10 million. At $1.8 billion settlement in a lawsuit brought by a handful of plaintiffs, there's no precedent for that.
1: Can an attorney general and a president just come to an agreement like this under American law? Is it legal?
2: I think that's a hard question, and I think there are two parts to it. Whether or not the money can come out of the judgment fund is the harder legal question, in the sense that I do think it probably can, although I think the way it has been done here, given the collusive aspects of this litigation, is very contrary to the purposes for which Congress created the judgment fund. The more complicated question for me, and the one that I think does raise real problems about the legality of this action, the administration is taking settlement money coming into the United States and diverting it to another fund that Congress did not create, over which Congress will have no oversight, that no court is overseeing, and where the memorandum creating the fund creates no guardrails for how this money might be allocated, to whom, and for what reason. That's terribly concerning and potentially illegal, especially where you're talking about $1.8 billion in taxpayer money.
1: Two police officers, Capitol Hill police officers, who were there on January 6th are already challenging this. could this be blocked by the courts? Do you think that is a likely outcome?
2: I worry that there are concerns about whether or not the plaintiffs in these cases will have standing. In other words, whether or not they have alleged a sufficient case or controversy because they were themselves injured. I hope that they can demonstrate that that's true. But ultimately, I do think that the solution here probably lies with Congress. It is Congress's powers that are being intruded upon. And I really hope that Congress is able to do something about it.
1: Politicians have been voicing their concerns as well, Republicans included. And just before coming in to speak with you, it was reported, on the wires that U.S. Senate Republicans, basically fled, abandoned plans to vote on an ICE funding bill. You know, they're upset about this. They're upset about the ballroom funding. Senate Majority Leader John Thune among them. What does that suggest to you? Does that signal to you that they could stop this?
2: I hope that's right. Unfortunately, we have not seen Congress exercise a lot of the power that it has to control the excesses of this administration. I hope they do so here.
1: Ultimately, Rupa, what message do you think this sends to the prosecutors who worked on the cases against January 6th rioters, working to secure convictions, or others who might end up getting payouts?
2: Honestly, I find it really troubling. Obviously, it undermines all the work of the prosecutors. It devalues the injuries that the many, many federal officers who were present that day suffered. Ultimately, I fear that it condones the violence that happened on January 6th, 2021, and may even encourage it. When I was the special master of the September 11th Victim Compensation Fund, we used to have signs up in our offices. We handed out billions of dollars to tens of thousands of claimants, but we had a sign up in our office, in every office in the building, that said we wanted to administer the fund in a way that was fair to claimants, that was faithful to the statute that created the fund, and that was accountable to the taxpayers, because we understood the responsibility that we had to ensure that taxpayer money was properly and fairly allocated.
1: Rupa, I appreciate this. Thank you.
2: Sure, anytime.
0: Rupa Bhattacharya is a former official with the U.S. Department of Justice and the legal director at the Institute for Constitutional Advocacy and Protection at Georgetown Law. We reached her in Arlington, Virginia.

More than 20 years ago, marine biologist David Horasty caught his first glimpse of an orange fish known as the hairy ghost pipefish. No one knows how it got that name. I'm just kidding. Everyone does. It looks hairy, it's ghostly, and it has a long pipe-like nose. And Mr. Horasty was hooked. But it's elusive. Took years of searching before he saw the hairy ghost pipefish again. And now he and his colleagues are ready to introduce it to the rest of the world. And they've given it a new scientific name that will undoubtedly

0: the fact it's very shaggy, very hairy. It has the same coloration as Staphylococcus on Sesame Street, reddish orange hue. And so the resemblance was quite uncanny and readily apparent. And so it was a natural fit.
1: Yeah. How quickly did it. did you and your colleagues land on that name?
0: So my co-author and colleague, David Horasty, who lives in Australia, he has been 100,000% wanting to name it Staphylococcus ever since he first encountered it in Papua New Guinea. When he first saw this shaggy little fish that resembled a tuft of floating red algae, he knew right away, I'm going to name it Snuffy if I ever find this again.
1: For those who, you know, are uninitiated in this world of Sesame Street, I'm sorry, I hope you'd get that initiation soon, but Mr. Snuffleupagus was first introduced as a friend of Big Bird, but only Big Bird could see him, right? He seemed to be invisible to adults in particular. The fact that this fish is so, or had been so elusive, was that part of the appeal as well?
0: That was definitely part of the appeal. And more importantly, because these fish resemble their environment, you know, their strategy is to camouflage themselves in their environment to avoid being eaten. They've evolved to resemble things in the environment, such as red algae or green algae. And particularly the way they move about in the water column, they even mimic the way the floating red algae moves in the water. So it's really easy to miss these little fish when you are in the same area. And so honestly, you're quite lucky to see them at all.
1: And is that why it's taken so long to document them? I mean, your colleague, you mentioned the co-author on this paper, David Horasty, first saw it himself. Others had seen it before, but when he first saw it in Papua New Guinea in 2003, he realized that it had not been described yet by science.
0: Correct.
1: Or scientists. So is the fact that they're so elusive the reason that it's taken so long?
0: Yes, part of it's they're elusive and they're cryptic. The other reason is they're apparently seasonal. This family is known to be seasonal, and no one knows where they disappear to after the season, which they're seen a lot. So for over 6 years, or more than, I guess, 20 now, David's been going back to Papua New Guinea and even the Solomon Islands to try to find him again with absolutely no luck. And then he started receiving reports of its occurrence at the Great Barrier Reef in far north Queensland of Australia. And it turns out some good buddies of his, this dynamite scuba couple, started seeing Staphylococcus. So that motivated Dave and I to head up there to try to find them with them. And the second dive, we found them. And it's an understatement to say that we screamed underwater.
1: I was going to ask what it was like to see it.
0: We high-fived, gave each other a hug, and we were just so excited. And we were just observing their movements. You know, they like to be near towards the bottom of small coral reefs, or bommies, as the Australians say. And it was phenomenal to see them just hang around this red algae just to blend in.
1: And they're very, very small as well, right?
0: They are. They're about 1.5 to 2 inches in length. Quite small, even for other members of the family. There's 6 other species, and a few are considerably larger than Staphylococcus.
1: And you've been, we should let our listeners know, you were analyzing them by looking at specimens taken from the Great Barrier Reef, along with the older ones that were already being housed at the Australian Museum, but had not been described or categorized. What more did you learn about the role they play in the environment?
0: Oh my gosh. You know, every fish has a role, and they are either eating or being eaten. And it's been assumed that they only eat small crustaceans, like small shrimp, for example. But it turns out they have small fish skeletons in their gut or stomach. So they definitely eat small fish. Mm. And that's really one cool fact that we found out about these guys.
1: Is Snuffy your favorite now? Can you choose a favorite given the work that you do?
0: Oh, that's so easy. Yes, yes. Snuffy is my favorite.
1: It's going to be hard to talk.
0: They're just so cute. And it's been wonderful that Snuffy's gained so much attention.

0: Henson and Sesame Street has been so supportive. It's just a wonderful convergence of events that made this happen.
1: The next time you're naming a new species, is it automatically, you know, in the Muppet universe?
0: I was thinking that because there is another species that goes pipefish that is known to divers around the Indo-Pacific, but it hasn't been formally described. So we are thinking of that.
1: Okay, but you're not going to say which one it is yet.
0: Yeah, not yet, because I need approval.
1: Right. Well, you'll tell us first, Graham, I'm sure.
0: I will. I promise. I promise.
1: Okay. Graham, a pleasure speaking with you. Thank you.
0: Likewise. You too, Neil.
2: Nailing down the exclusive. Graham Short is an ichthyologist at the California Academy of Sciences and the Australian Museum. We reached him in Chicago.

from the 2011 movie Priest. That was Paul Bettany as Priest. In that scene, a bad guy tells Priest that his words mean nothing to the vampires, which are there. But then Priest throws some crosses in the air, and the crosses sprout knives, and then Priest throws them at the vampires. All in all, a convincing portrayal of life as a cleric. But of course, we know Paul Bettany is not really a priest. He is an actor. We saw him play a bright red guy in a Marvel movie. But what about those priests in the Calendario Romana that you bought at a souvenir shop in Rome? These handsome, fresh-faced men of the cloth smiling warmly at us from every page, from Gennaio through Dicembre. Are they priests? Well, why would they not be priests? Why, indeed? Because they're not. The Rome newspaper La Repubblica has just revealed that the calendar of priests is actually just a calendar of good-looking dudes dressed as priests. The paper tracked down a man who has appeared on the front of the calendar many times over the past 23 years. His name is Giovanni Galizia, and he says that he's smiling in that photo because he was 17 when it was taken, and his friends were all standing around laughing at his priest outfit. The photographer who made the calendar insists that a third of the men in the 2027 version of the calendar are real priests, but he did not offer any proof or explain why two-thirds are not priests. That must be disappointing for people who thought they were looking at 12 cute, clean-cut clerics, when really they were just seeing models who were turning the other cheekbone. Here's Lola Dutronic with The Model.

0: Leanne Sackett scored a big win yesterday, a win that could change international law around climate change. Ms. Sackett is the climate justice envoy for the tiny Pacific Island nation of Vanuatu. She has been lobbying countries around the world to back a UN motion recognizing a groundbreaking International Court of Justice finding from last year. Yesterday, the motion went to a vote at the UN General Assembly, where it was approved, with 141 countries voting in favor. We reached Leanne Sackett in New York.
1: Leanne, I wonder for you what it felt like watching those votes come in, 141 supporting Vanuatu's motion.
2: Oh, gosh, it was a very intense moment. To be honest, I was shaking with the adrenaline the whole time after going through so many votes to get to that final vote. Attempts to continue changing the text of the resolution all the way up until the last moment, or potentially derail the entire support for the resolution. So we managed to defeat all of them, and 141 states voting in favor of it was really a great relief, I have to say.
1: Do you celebrate afterwards?
2: Yes, of course. We had a really nice reception too. Okay. We invited all of the supporters, and even those that didn't. I mean, it's a process, right? And this is diplomacy and multilateralism. I have to say, it was only the supporters that showed up, but we had a really nice evening afterwards.
1: And what about people back on the island? How have they been reacting? What are they saying to you?
2: Oh, my phone's been inundated with congratulations messages. I think it's something that we all have a lot to be proud of. It's, you know, we're a tiny nation and relatively new state. We've only been part of the diplomatic and UN world since 1980 when we, you know, became independent. And so to be able to, such a historical initiative, it's really something for us all to be proud of.
1: Canada voted in favor of this, but how will yesterday's vote, what will it actually do to change the legal responsibilities of big oil and gas producers, including Canada?
2: We were very happy to see that Canada was able to support in the end. That was really positive. And I'm sure not an easy decision for the government to make, knowing that there is a larger industry to take into consideration. In terms of what the resolution impacts, the impacts of the resolution, we always talk about climate ambition, and this is the way it's phrased, and that's fine. But essentially, it's optional or pledges, sometimes considered to be a form of charity from it's sometimes perceived this way, not entirely accurate. But what this shifts is essentially how governments need to factor in the different elements and the different risks about continuing on with fossil fuel extraction and uncurbed emissions, because what's driving them at the moment is economic gains and the economy of any country. But what the court said was that governments are responsible for acts within their jurisdiction, including those of private actors. And so then this extends to the government regulating big fossil fuel companies that are operating in their jurisdiction as well. And then if they fail to do so, potentially being legally liable for the failure to do that, or potentially having breached obligations, and then legal consequences flowing on from that should they be chosen to be enforced.
1: What kind of consequences could there be?
2: Well, under international law, there's these rules of state responsibility. And so reparations is the one that's probably talked about the most because it links to compensation, fits under reparations. And so compensation, of course, is the one that everybody talks about because there's a monetary value attached to it. But all of these legal consequences are important because some of them, for example, link to primary obligations, like to restore ecosystems, for example. And so a form of restitution would be to, make sure other states are fulfilling their obligations to restore ecosystems. But then compensation is the one that would have a monetary value to it. And so coming back to your question that you asked before about what could Vanuatu do against states like Canada if they're not fulfilling their obligations, well, there is the option of going through international courts. And so while I say it's an option, I have to be very careful to clarify that's not a direction that Vanuatu is taking. at the moment, but it is now available and has been since the advisory opinion was released.
1: You'll have time for more celebration back home, perhaps, and some time to relax, maybe, but you're still fighting. What is next in your fight, Vanuatu's fight, against climate change?
2: Yeah, you know, I can't wait to go home, to be honest. It's been a very long battle over here. We were hoping to have this resolution passed last year, and so it's resulted in me being here in New York for many, many more months than I'd hoped for. I can't wait to get back to my small island. But in terms of the next work following up, so in the resolution itself, there were these follow-up actions in the elements in the resolution. And one of them was the part of the amendments that were being proposed. I think that it was the amendment proposed by Kuwait to actually have the entire paragraph removed so that there couldn't be any more follow-up action on the ICJ advisory opinion within the General Assembly. And this is really significant because you know, the General Assembly operates by majority, unlike almost every other climate forum. All of them are agreed to by consensus, which means that if any one state doesn't agree, then all states have to come down to a consensus decision, which is often leading to agreement on the lowest common denominator within the international community. And so having this alive in the General Assembly and being able to come back to it again is really important because it keeps the issue alive and it allows us to continue building on multilateral efforts to see how states are complying with obligations and also to identify gaps that are in multilateral efforts that could be strengthened in our combined efforts. So another thing that's in the resolution is a request to the Secretary General to produce a report. And that means that we have an opportunity to give our views and perspectives and hopefully influence what ends up being in the report of the Secretary General, which will drive subsequent action again.
1: Good to speak with you, Leanne. Thank you.
2: My pleasure. Like, it was very nice to speak with you as well.
0: Leanne Sackett is the Climate Justice Envoy for the Pacific Island Nation of Vanuatu. We reached her in New York.

0: Just watching the HBO hospital show The Pit on your couch drives up your heart rate to the point where you might consider going to the real-life ER. And it seems like they work very hard on that show to make things as realistic as possible. But ultimately, of course, stressful as it is to us viewers, it's nowhere near as stressful as the daily grind for actual healthcare workers. Today, actor Noah Wyle, the star of The Pit, took healthcare advocacy to Capitol Hill, where he joined lawmakers and hundreds of healthcare workers to call for new laws to support them. Here is Noah Wyle talking about what real-life Dr. Robbies need.
1: I am an actor. I'm the son of a nurse who spent 50 years caring for other people, and I've spent decades trying to do justice to what she and the rest of you actually do. That is the only credential I am claiming today. The Pit is what happened when a group of us got obsessed with one question. What does the job actually look like right now? And to answer that question, honestly, we listened. We listened to emergency physicians. We listened to charge nurses. We listened to residents being asked to function on 3 hours sleep after working 18-hour shifts and then being asked to head right back in. We listened to social workers, to techs, to attendings, to chaplains. And we did not have to go very far. The reality was right there. You were all living it every day. And what I learned from this show and what is now in my bones is that medicine is hard enough, but so much of the damage is coming from everything around medicine. It is the prior auth that takes the surgery off the schedule. It is the staffing ratio that turns a manageable shift into a moral injury. It is the tuition bill from a decade ago that still dictates where you can live and what you can afford. It is the fear of telling the truth that could cost you your job. Let me say plainly what we're asking Congress to do. Pass the Health Care as a Human Act, a federal tax credit of up to $6,000 a year for healthcare professionals serving the communities that need them the most. And let me put that into a little bit of context. The U.S. tax code has tax credits that encourage all sorts of things, like restoring historic buildings and maintaining railroad tracks, creating wells for oil and gas production, semiconductor manufacturing, even keeping distilled spirits in warehouses, and I'm not weighing in on any of those. But if the tax code can value all of that, supporting the people who keep us alive should not be the harder call. This is not a luxury. If healthcare professionals aren't paid fairly, they leave the profession and patients get sick and die, full stop.
0: Actor Noah Wyle of The Pit speaking at a rally for healthcare reform on Capitol Hill today.

0: When Canadian academic Frank Hayden started doing research on sport for people with intellectual disabilities in the 1960s, he was basically starting from scratch. And his findings that people with intellectual disabilities could not only participate in sports, but excel at sports, were so groundbreaking at the time that they caught the attention of the Kennedy family. And that research sent Professor Hayden on a decades-long journey promoting and growing the Special Olympics around the world.
1: We needed a system, like if it's going to happen, it doesn't happen from casual play. It just like everything in fitness, like you have to have a goal, you have to have a progressive overload system, you have to stress the body in a particular way. But in order to do that, you've got to be motivated to do it. The big key was, how do we get them to do it? We know if they get the exercise, they'll change and they'll get better. How do we get them to do it? And to me, sport was the way. Sport was the way that certainly kept me active all through my childhood. And I said, but now you talk sport and you talk mental handicap. That was a contradiction of terms in those days. How do we bring the two together?
0: From a 1997 interview with the CBC's Peter Zosky on Morningside, Special Olympics co-founder Frank Hayden reflecting on the origin of the Games. Mr. Hayden died on Saturday at the age of 96. Thanks to his efforts, the Special Olympics now involves millions of athletes in over 170 countries. Mark Tewksbury is an Olympic gold medalist who sat on the board of Special Olympics Canada with Frank Hayden for many years. We reached him in Toronto.
2: Mark, Frank Hayden clearly had a vision and a plan. When you think about accessibility in sport now, what kind of a footprint does Frank Hayden leave in this arena?
3: Well, first of all, you caught me off guard by playing his voice. Yeah, and that was so frank in that statement. I mean, he just believed in access for all and to give every human the benefit of the doubt, to think that people are beyond even just play. People need goals. People need things to aspire to. And that was what made Frank such an incredible pioneer in the Special Olympics movement. Yeah.
2: I think a lot of people will be surprised to find out that he proposed a Special Olympics program in Canada, and it was rejected. That's when he took that same proposal to the United States. What happened?
3: I think it is a product of its time. Frank was ahead of his time. And I think in the United States, he had the good fortune of having Eunice Kennedy Shriver, who had a certain notoriety and access to government and funds, et cetera. And so that was, an avenue that he saw that this idea actually that he had could come to life. And thankfully, Canada was not far behind once the idea took. And Frank was part of it. He brought that movement to Canada very quickly.
2: And when you became involved with the Special Olympics and you started to work together, I mean, was that your first meeting and introduction and collaboration with Frank Hayden?
3: Well, I actually met the Special Olympics athletes a few years before I met Dr. Frank Hayden. I mean, he's the founder of a movement. So as I got more involved with Special Olympics, eventually Frank and I crossed paths and then knew each other for decades. But for example, that clip you played sounds like it was just after the Collingwood World Games that happened up here, or maybe right around that time, that Canada hosted for the Special Olympics World Winter Games. And that was a big time that I spent around Dr. Frank Hayden.
2: And what was he like to work with and spend time with?
3: Slightly mischievous, extremely intelligent, very thoughtful, the biggest heart, and just such a deep caring. I mean, one of the most impossible tasks was trying to walk through a venue at Special Olympics with Dr. Frank Hayden, because there's just like, we wouldn't get 2 inches before the next person came up to hug him or thank him, and the athletes adored him. And he was, and he wanted that time with everyone too. He reveled in that experience of seeing these young people reaching for goals and feeling great about themselves.
2: One of our producers spoke with Special Olympian Amy Van Amp. In 2014, Amy was awarded Burlington's Female Athlete of the Year. Frank Hayden gave her that award. Here's a little bit of what she told us about him.
4: I did a speech for Dr. Frank Hayden, and I got to tell him how, like, he was my superhero and how he impacted my life. I work at Staples because of Special Olympics. He shopped there and he actually remembered my name every time he came in. He remembered my story. He's just a wonderful man.
2: Does that line up with the person you came to know?
3: Absolutely. And I know Amy too. Oh. I recognize Amy's voice. You're killing me today. This is the legacy that Frank would be so proud of. Also, I remember Jackie Barrett was a powerlifter in the Special Olympic movement, and he got inducted into Canada's Sports Hall of Fame. And that was really an intersection of all the things that Frank cared about, you know, providing opportunity for people with intellectual disability and connecting to the traditional sports systems that are built on progression and, you know, commitment to getting better and that sort of discipline.
2: You were at the top of your career, the top of your game when you met and were doing this work as well. But what would you say he taught you?
3: He was just so welcoming. It, even though you're top of your game and you're an expert at what you do, when you join something new, like when I joined the Special Olympics leadership, it was a little overwhelming and intimidating. And Frank just always made people feel at ease and at home and shared why, the purpose, the caring, and just instilled that in you from day one.
2: And he wasn't shy about giving feedback, right? You gave a speech,
3: never,
2: I think, right?
3: I know. Yeah, years later, you know, I was talking because for me, I really appreciated coming from a competitive background, the joy that Special Olympics brought. Because sometimes as a mainstream athlete, you can get lost. You know, that kind of goes away. And Frank reminded me that actually, Mark, that's great. You're focusing on that. But really, please don't undermine the actual athletic ability of these athletes and the system that they're working within. And I absolutely never forgot that. He made just a great point.
2: And he shifted it for you, but shifted it for millions of other people too, by helping to create this.
3: Yeah, that interview, right? Just to hear him talking about the system and the process and getting practices. And he's so right. If you don't create that, where do people go to play and train? And he was such a visionary from that perspective.
2: How do you think he felt? I don't know when you were last able to meet or speak, but, you know, the Special Olympics, of course, is in more than 170 countries, millions, more than 5 million athletes. How did he feel about its reach, or did he want more and bigger and better?
3: He always wanted more. He always wanted it.
2: Like any great athlete, yeah.
3: Like any great athlete and any great founder. And he put in the miles, too. This is a man that took the programs that Canada developed because we had terrific programs and made sure they made their way around the world. So I'm so happy later in his life, he became a companion of the Order of Canada, the absolute highest honor. He was inducted into Canada's Walk of Fame, like, you know, in his late 80s, I think. So it's just so amazing to see the world catch up to the work that he did.
2: Mark, I'm very glad we could speak. Thank you for this.
3: My pleasure. And thanks for honoring Dr. Frank.
0: Mark Tewksbury is an Olympic gold medalist who worked alongside the late Frank Hayden for many years. He's in Toronto.

0: It's as star-studded and colorful as any major fashion event, but in London, England this week, the beauty is not on the runway. It's sticking out of the ground. The Chelsea Flower Show, hosted by the Royal Horticultural Society, is currently in full swing. The grounds have been graced by the likes of David Beckham and King Charles, who never misses it. And there's representation from Canada, too. Charles Marriott works with Solus Decor, a Vancouver company that designs garden features. He spoke to the CBC's Stephen Quinn and Brad Carpenter from the Chelsea Flower Show this morning, and he answered one particularly pressing question.
1: Charles, I understand that this year they've lifted the ban on garden gnomes. Is that correct?
2: Yes. Well, that was news to me. There was a huge load of rumours going around, and people thought, oh, gosh, garden gnomes, that's hardly RHS. But then again, of course, I got a big shock when Brad told me about the Aphrodite one with being sponsored by Love Honey, just because that is a completely off the wall. I mean, I've never heard of them accepting a garden like that, but it seems very popular.
1: Describe it for me, if you could.
2: Well, it's a lot of neon lights, but obviously it's breakfast television, so I can't tell you too much other than to say that Love Honey are a sex aids. Let's put it that way. They're a sex aids company.
1: Ooh. Okay, I was not aware.
2: Yes. Well, I wasn't aware until the other day that they are actually exhibiting here with a garden.
1: And how are they featured in this garden?
2: Well, as I say, it's a lot of neon lights and a lot of inference, let's say, with a big love heart on the frontage of it.
1: Gotcha.
2: Yeah, so... but yeah, that is a first. I've not seen anything quite like that. But going back to, say, King Charles's garden, which obviously naturally attracts a lot of interest, particularly as he's recently done, you know, significant trips to America. And so, yeah, that's a lovely garden. And, of course, he's a very, very keen horticulturalist himself. So he takes real interest. You know, and when he goes round on a Monday night on press day, he stops and talks to a lot of the garden designers and a lot of the people who are involved at Chelsea. He's very good like that.
1: Brad, back to you, and we are having a good giggle in the studio here. Charles, thank you.
2: Sorry about that.
3: This segue to King Charles and Aphrodite.
1: That was what got me too. Charles, thank you so much for your play-by-play there. We really appreciate it.
2: And okay, Brad, no problem.
0: Charles Marriott is a sales consultant with Solus Decor. He is in London this week for the Chelsea Flower Show. He was talking to Stephen Quinn and Brad Carpenter on the early edition in Vancouver.

0: The Walter Cup is coming home. Last night, for the first time, a Canadian team won the PWHL championship. The Montreal Victoire secured a victoire over the Ottawa Charge, thanks in part to a jailbreak or a shorthanded goal by Abby Rock. After the game, Marie-Philippe Poulin described what it was like to get the win and to experience that goal from the penalty box.
1: Yeah, I mean, we know people have been talking and we see it, we hear it, but at the end of the day, it's the people in that dressing room that's going to show up day in and day out. And that's what we did. We focused on ourselves and we knew coming tonight in this building was going to be hard. But honestly, we stayed patient. We chipped away. We stayed composed the whole game. And honestly, it just showed having that goal in the second period of Abby kind of gave us a second win there. In the third, obviously, people stepped it up. And again, Abby, that jailbreak goal, unbelievable, honestly. I think I peed a little in the penalty box. I was so excited. And honestly, for them to see and come see me, it was just unbelievable. A lot of emotion there. Yep, I said it.
2: I want to ask you a bigger picture question about the league, but, you know, I've seen hockey card shows where there's a huge lineup for your autograph now. You're on a lot of TV commercials. You're in the Tim Hortons Upper Deck card set. They did 20 million packs of cards, so there's millions of kids in Canada that have your hockey card now. And I just wondered, how you see the excitement of that. Like, I don't know if you were a girl, have you ever imagined you'd be on a hockey card, but did you ever see this happening? And maybe comment too on the investment and the commitment that Upper Deck has made to grow the PWHL, not in the league as much as the players.
3: Let me start it on her ads.
1: I mean, it's, to me, what's most special, it's when you see like little girls, little boys, waiting for us and showing us our card and wanting to have autograph, wanting to see us. It's something that's really special. Like, remember when I was a kid, obviously you watch the NHL, you want to be part of that, but you know that it's not going to be a possibility. But now seeing women's on TV, seeing ads, seeing people supporting, talking about it on social media, on TV, it's all about visibility. Like, honestly, when you see parents taking their kids from Montreal, driving all the way to Ottawa and being able to see this game tonight, that's going to make a big difference. They're able to go back to their school tomorrow and talk about it and see what they saw. And it's all about everybody together, talking about it, growing it together. But to be able to see all the girls on different hockey cards, to see little boys, little girls wanting to have their autograph is something that's truly cool. And we're going to keep growing and keep going.
0: Marie-Philippe Poulin speaking after the Montreal Victoire won their first PWHL Walter Cup last night. We're now at the end of As It Happens, the Midnight Edition. Coming up next on CBC Radio 1, the news.
4: 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I'm Neil Kirksall. 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
2: From CBC News, the world is sour. I'm Neil Kumar. Alberta Premier Danielle Smith addressed Albertans in a primetime address on Thursday as voices that are calling for the province to split away from Canada are growing louder. Smith says the question of separation will be up for a referendum this autumn.
3: I am announcing today that I will be requesting our government add an additional question to the October 19th referendum vote announced previously. The additional question will be, should Alberta remain a province of Canada? Or should the government of Alberta commence the legal process required under the Canadian Constitution to hold a binding provincial referendum on whether or not Alberta should separate from Canada?
2: Premier Smith says she would vote for Alberta to remain in Canada. This comes more than a week after a petition calling for such a vote was struck down in the courts. Opinion polls have suggested that the vast majority of Albertans oppose separating from Canada. The U.S. Secretary of State Marco Rubio has described Cuba as a threat to national security and says the likelihood of a negotiated peaceful settlement is not high. He also says U.S. President Donald Trump is intent on addressing it.
4: The president's preference is always a negotiated agreement that's peaceful. That's always our preference. You know, the likelihood of that happening, given who we're dealing with right now, is not high. But if they have a change of heart, you know, we're here.
2: Rubio's comments come a day after Washington charged the veteran communist leader Raul Castro with murder over an attack on two planes 30 years ago. In BC, a man has been sentenced in what officials believe is the most prolific case of voyeurism prosecuted in Canada. Police say it involves hundreds of victims, all women and girls. Jonna Balon has more from Victoria.
5: 652 women and girls. That's how many victims Saanich police have been able to identify in thousands of images and videos captured by 39-year-old Yin Yang Derek Chan. Police say the materials were uploaded to a popular image-based social media app. Damon Kowalowicz is the deputy chief of Saanich PD.
6: We know that some of the material was shared online, including internationally. Our investigators have been taking steps to have that content removed.
5: The investigation led to Chan, who has a previous voyeurism conviction. He was arrested in April 2024, then released with conditions. While executing a search warrant at Chan's home, police found devices containing thousands of photos and hours of video. Chan was arrested again in January 2025. Months later, he pleaded guilty to voyeurism-related offenses. Chan has been sentenced to 4.5 years in prison. The court has also ordered he be placed on the sex offender registry for 20 years. Jonna Balon, CBC News, Victoria.
2: Stephen Colbert has hosted The Late Show for the last time as the franchise came to an end after 33 years.
7: We love doing the show for you, but what we really, really love is doing the show with you. Now, I'll say to you what I've said to every audience for the last 11 years, and I have meant it every time. Have a good show. Thanks for being here. And let's do it, y'all.
2: His show premiered back on September 8, 2015. It was taped at the Ed Sullivan Theater in New York City, in the same studio as his predecessor, David Letterman, who hosted the earlier version of The Late Show. The other late-night hosts, Jimmy Kimmel and Jimmy Fallon, were both off the air in solidarity. In the Stanley Cup playoffs...
8: Caulfield scores! There's the answer! A minute in! And return fire from Montreal!
2: It was all Montreal after that bounce-back goal to tie the game in the first minute, and the team did not look back, scoring four times in the first period. The Canadiens take Game 1 of the Eastern Conference Finals over the Carolina Hurricanes 6-2. Game 2 takes place in Carolina on Saturday. And that is The World This Hour. 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I'm Neil Kumar.

0: Hi, I'm Saroja Coelho. You're listening to CBC Radio 1. And now, from the Public Radio Exchange, we bring you The World, a news magazine program featuring stories and music from around the globe.
1: Gaza is out of the news cycle, but not out of the minds of Israelis who are terrified of future attacks.
2: The Israeli army is facing a really cataclysmic crunch right now. The chief of staff of the Israeli army, in fact, has said openly that the army is close to, quote, collapsing in on itself.
1: I'm Marco Werman. Also today, President Trump is wading into the treacherous waters of the China-Taiwan dispute.
3: There will be a World War III at some point, and Taiwan is the most likely flashpoint for that.
1: Plus, an update on the Ebola outbreak in Central Africa, the cost of just getting to World Cup matches, and a big win for Canada last night against Canada.
4: Victoire! Victoire! Montreal has won their first World Cup!
1: How to say victory in French, all that and more today here on The World. This is The World. I'm Marco Werman. We start off in Central Africa, where the number of Ebola cases is rising every day. The outbreak is centered in the eastern regions of the Democratic Republic of Congo, but this rare strain of Ebola is also spreading from Ituri province in the north to the south. It's even reached Kampala in neighboring Uganda. At least 139 deaths are suspected to be the result of the outbreak. To learn more, we reached out to Armand Sprecher. He's an emergency physician and epidemiologist with Doctors Without Borders and has worked directly on Ebola responses in West and Central Africa, helping to run outbreak treatment centers and surveillance operations. I started by asking him what's different this time around.
5: Our starting point is later than we would like. Usually we come into contact with these outbreaks when the number of deaths is a handful and the number of cases is in the dozens. And we are behind the game here. There's hundreds of suspected cases, a large number of deaths, and probably most alarmingly, a significant amount of geographic spread. You know, small outbreaks become big outbreaks because people move, and people have already started to move, and we've had cases show up in Kampala, Uganda, and all along the eastern border of the Congo there. So it is a worrying start because we're just getting set up.
1: Yeah, so addressing this is already behind the eight ball. This is a lethal disease, and it is a rare form of Ebola. So in terms of people's fears, does the outbreak feel different from what you recall in 2014 in West Africa?
5: There's always a lot of fear when it comes to these viruses and these outbreaks. Probably the most difficult feature of having a virus that we haven't seen in a long time is that the tools that we've become accustomed to working with don't work. The medicines that we've had for Ebola for some years now and the vaccine are designed to treat the Ebola virus that we know that happens so often in the Congo. And when this one shows up, they're not going to work for us. Now, there are investigational therapeutics and that we're going to try out, and we have great faith that they will do as well as the previous ones. But until we show that with a clinical trial, we're not going to be able to use them widely. So we're going to get started and cross our fingers and move forward.
1: We have heard officials, health officials, describe the confirmed cases as potentially just the tip of the iceberg. Are you seeing any indicators that make you worry this outbreak is much larger than current estimates suggest?
5: Well, it's hard to know, but the worrying thing is that we don't have any grasp of the chains of transmission at this stage of the game. Once you're on the ground and have a chance to find out, you know, where the cases are, who got infected by whom, where the disease is spreading, and you have an idea of like, okay, given where this outbreak is going, I know where I have to pay attention and I know where I have to concentrate my efforts. But we don't have that yet. We just have numbers of suspect patients, and we don't know who's infecting whom and where they've moved around to. So our lack of intelligence about the current state of the epidemic, it's going to make life difficult until we can get our handle on these things.
1: I mean, we're seeing a rapid spread. What does that mean for patients, for families, and local clinicians? Because you've seen the impact on the ground before. What does that look like?
5: This is a disease that is transmitted through friends and family when they take care of you when you're sick and they attend your funeral when you die. So somebody traveling by themselves who's on a business trip to Kampala and dies in a hospital doesn't really have much of an opportunity to pass it on to anyone if the hospital's got their infection control procedures in place. However, if they're traveling to visit friends and family and they fall sick there, their family's going to take care of them. They're going to get sick. Somebody's going to die. There's going to be a funeral. People will come from different places to be at the funeral, and then they might get infected and go home to their families. So it's the travel within social networks that is the biggest source of spread. And we don't have an eye on that right now to know what sort of travel's going on, but that's the big worry.
1: So this outbreak involves the Bundibugyo strain. There's no vaccine for it. How much does that fact change the public health strategy and playbook?
5: So a vaccine is very helpful in interrupting transmission. It's also something you can do for the community. Outbreak control involves asking people to do things they would not otherwise want to do, like hand over the care of their loved ones to us in the treatment unit, allow us to help assist with the burial of the dead so it can be done safely, welcome us when we come knock on their door every day to see how they're doing and see if anyone who was in a contact became sick. That all goes better when you can earn trust and do something for them. And so a vaccine, not only does it help interrupt transmission, but it is a visible sign that you are in the community doing something for them. It's part of establishing a trust relationship that allows other things to work well. So not having a vaccine is kind of a double whammy.
1: Yeah, and things are made even more complicated with this outbreak in that it seems to be spreading undetected in areas where there's mining and in the midst of armed conflict. Why is containment in that sort of environment especially difficult?
5: Well, because that conflict has been going on for many, many years, and people there have learned to be mistrustful of outsiders, because when you live in that kind of a conflict area, people who come from the outside rarely mean you good. And so when we show up, mistrust is commonplace, and we have to earn that trust if we want to get the community to be a partner in outbreak control. And so that conflict gets you off on a bad footing.
1: So Armand, if you look back at the 2014-2016 West Africa epidemic that you were involved in, what mistakes do you most hope can avoid being repeated?
5: Getting people up to speed. I mean, that was a large outbreak, which requires a large workforce, which means getting people who have never done this before up to speed quickly. And
1: getting them up to speed, what does that look like?
5: It means teaching the healthcare providers to care for people safely, because we have to wear that strange protective gear that keeps the healthcare workers safe, using that, working in that environment, putting it on and taking it off properly. All of that is a new skill. The vigilance required to make sure that you are protected is something that people learn. As well, the hygiene, the cleaners will go through there and mop the floors with chlorine solutions that kill virus that's gotten out into the open. You know, they have to be able to protect themselves as well to keep that environment safe so that other patients who come in do not become infected. Because sometimes people come in, they look like they have Ebola, but they don't actually have it. The test is negative and we let them go. And we don't want them to acquire the disease while they're in the treatment unit. So we have to keep that environment safe. You know, we have to build special environments for that and teach people to work in them. So you are training people and caring for the outbreak at the same time. It's a double workload.
1: What kind of oddity is it for locals to be essentially last on the news agenda in the globe, and suddenly they're the focus of the globe, arrival of professionals in spacesuits?
5: That's a part of the mistrust I was telling you about. You show up there and tell them there's a huge problem and you have to do these things, and they say, but you weren't here a month ago. We were dying then. You know, it was of things like measles and malaria, but now it's something different you're telling us, and we have to listen to you. Why? When people come in and say, this is different, and they say, well, it is, but we see people sick and dying all the time and nobody cares. Why do you care now? Are you here to make money? Are you selling our blood to pharmaceutical companies? What are you doing? And so we have to overcome that mistrust. So yeah, going from last to first is a source of anxiety for people.
1: Armand Sprecher is an emergency physician and epidemiologist with Doctors Without Borders and has worked directly on Ebola responses in West and Central Africa. He spoke with us today from Brussels. We've been reporting on the many devastating impacts that the war in Iran has had on the region and beyond. Today, we want to share with you an uplifting side to that war story about an art fair that almost got derailed because of the conflict, but eventually determined organizers pulled it off. The World's Shirin Jafari reports.
6: Art Dubai is an annual fair that takes place in the glitzy city of Dubai in the United Arab Emirates. Every year, hundreds of artists, art collectors, and art lovers attend the event. This year, however, geopolitics sent the organizers' plans into disarray.
7: I think we found ourselves at, you know, a crossroads as to what to do to move forward.
6: Benedetta Guioni is the executive director of Art Dubai. She spoke with CNN. The war with Iran, which broke out back in February, meant that international artists, collectors, and gallery owners couldn't make it to Dubai. Air travel was disrupted. Iran started carrying out drone attacks on some of its Gulf neighbors, including the UAE, in retaliation for the U.S.-Israeli strikes. And the closing of the Strait of Hormuz didn't just cut off oil supplies, it also prevented artwork from being shipped to Dubai. The fair was scheduled to take place in mid-April. The organizers consulted with some within the art community about what to do. Charles Asidawi is one of them. He's a Lebanese art collector who's lived in Dubai for 3 decades. He says he's been going to the fair since its inception 2 decades ago.
8: Maybe I missed one or two in the process. I don't remember because I've been going to the fair for a long time.
6: Asidawi says he knew exactly what to say to the organizers.
8: And I told them, I was very adamant to tell them that yes, absolutely, they have to keep the fair. Even if they have to change a little bit the form of the fair, downsize it a little bit, but it's primordial and important to keep the fair going.
6: Art Dubai began in the 2000s, when Dubai was trying to reinvent itself as more than a business hub. The city was in the middle of a huge real estate and finance boom. And leaders in the country were investing heavily in culture, tourism, and luxury branding. The fair was co-founded by 2 British art professionals who felt that artists and galleries in the Middle East, South Asia, and Africa had little visibility in the big Western art fairs. Asidawi says Art Dubai has evolved over the years.
8: It's an international fair bringing artists from all over the world and exposing them to this part of the world.
6: The fair was delayed, but it did open this week. It was smaller than originally planned, but that meant more space for local participants. Asidawi says despite the challenges, people are still buying art.
8: Even people believe that, you know, art is better than cash. They should still continue to invest into art or collecting pieces of art they like to have in their homes or offices. And it worked.
6: The fair worked, he says, but some people are cautious about how much they are spending on art. He is investing around 30% less than what he did before. This week, he bought a painting by the artist Fabien Verdier.
8: Very famous French artist, and it's quite a large piece of work on canvas. Very abstract painting.
6: Black abstract shapes against a dark blue background. There were also works by artists from places like Tehran, Beirut, Jeddah, and Ramallah. Christian Diwan is with the Arab Gulf States Institute, a think tank in Washington.
9: Showed a real determination, I think, to go forward with something this year. I think having it scaled back gave it a bit of a different character. Some people were saying they were enjoying that more regional artists were getting a higher profile.
6: Diwan, who has participated in past fairs, says the focus on arts and culture goes beyond Art Dubai.
9: You know, we see these new players such as Saudi Arabia also entering onto the scene, which I guess provides competition, but on the other hand, makes it a bit more of a sophisticated place. You know, it has really deepened the reach and the talent pool, I think, that you have coming from the region and attracting to the region.
6: In recent years, countries like Saudi Arabia and the United Arab Emirates have been shifting their economies away from oil. They've made large investments in tourism, arts, and culture. As for the possible long-term impact of the recent conflict with Iran, Diwan says it's too early to tell.
9: I think if it ends up being kind of a protracted, low-grade conflict without providing that sort of reassurance and ending the uncertainty, that it unquestionably will have an impact on, you know, the overall economy. And that will include, of course, the arts scene as well.
6: But she adds, Dubai has shown to be a resilient city. It overcame a major financial crisis in 2009 and the COVID pandemic more recently. The city will try to come out of this crisis as well, she says. For The World, I'm Shirin Jafori.
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0: This is The World. I'm Marco Werman. Taiwan can be seen as something of a David in a David and Goliath struggle against China's ambition to absorb the island. So far, the ambiguous support from another Goliath, the U.S., has helped the democratic country maintain that independence. That's why many in Taiwan were watching last week's talks so closely between Donald Trump and his Chinese counterpart Xi Jinping. Yesterday, Trump said he would be open to speaking with Taiwan's leader, a major departure from the norms of U.S. strategic ambiguity. To learn more about the peculiarities of U.S.-Taiwan relations, we turn to Isaac Stonefish, a visiting fellow at the Atlantic Council and a former Beijing correspondent for a number of outlets. He started by listing the reasons why the U.S. would support Taiwan.
1: One is that it's a important democratic nation on its own right. Two is economics, namely the chips powering the AI revolution. Three is if Taiwan becomes part of China, I think you can kiss goodbye American hegemony. Maybe that's a good thing, maybe that's a bad thing, but Taiwan as part of China certainly, in my mind, means the United States is not alone at the top.
0: Yeah, so break that down a little more when you say it's the end of U.S. hegemony. What are kind of like the assets in the region that would be no longer U.S. oversight?
1: They call Taiwan an unsinkable aircraft carrier. And the ability of Beijing to project naval power into South Korea and especially Japan, the closest Japanese islands are roughly 100 miles from Taiwan. It also shows the dominance in a way of the Chinese model if they are able to successfully invade or absorb Taiwan. And it shows that the United States is not keeping its global commitments. This is maybe one of the most important, if not arguably the most important global commitment the United States has. And to make matters even more complicated, its commitment is intentionally very ambiguous.
0: Yeah, so we often hear this phrase, strategic ambiguity. What does that actually mean in practice?
1: The idea, and this is a lesson for us dealing with problems the world over, the idea as the U.S. and China began to repair their relations in the 1970s was Taiwan would always be a future problem as opposed to a present problem. And the idea was that the United States would keep it ambiguous whether or not they would defend Taiwan in the face of a Chinese invasion. But they tried to keep it forceful enough that they may defend Taiwan that would discourage Beijing from seizing or attacking Taiwan.
0: So how firm is the U.S. commitment to Taiwan today?
1: It's a trillion-dollar question. It's a great question. It's existential because it could be what leads to World War III. And regardless of who is in the Oval Office at the time that Beijing invades, it's the president's decision on whether or not to defend Taiwan, because defending Taiwan may bring the United States and China into war. And that's a decision that, fortunately or unfortunately, only the president can make.
0: So when Trump says he'd be open to speaking with Taiwan's leader, how would Beijing interpret that?
1: Beijing will interpret it differently than how it will claim to interpret it. It will claim to interpret it as a massive affront, as a violation of the agreement, as an insult to China and the Chinese people. They will interpret it as a bold move in the U.S.-China-Taiwan delicate dance. And they will respond, because if they don't respond, that will make them look quite bad and don't waste a good crisis. So we could see them responding quite aggressively, but I think they will try to make a show about

0: you want to be more legalistic about it, I would say the red lines for Beijing are what may or what directly threatens the Chinese Communist Party's grip on power. So they've claimed for a long time that they have these very firm red lines, but then the red lines shift with history, as they do for us all.
1: Xi Jinping recently invoked the idea of avoiding the Thucydides trap, a theory that a rising power and an established power are destined for conflict, i.e. China, the rising power, and the U.S., the established power. How does Taiwan fit into that framing?
0: Beijing wants to claim that Taiwan is so inevitably part of China that it doesn't need to fit into that framing, and that this is just a foregone conclusion. And the way it should fit into the framing is the real question, I think, about U.S. decline versus Chinese rise will be the fate of Taiwan. And it's unfortunate for Taiwanese citizens to be pawns in this global game, but this is the game, and those appear to be the rules.
1: Can Taiwan's economic importance to the U.S. alone protect it?
0: No. It certainly will help, but it's a question that trumps economics. It's a grand strategy. It's a political question, and it's a question of how much the United States feels like it can defend Taiwan without drawing itself into war with China, unless it's willing to go to war with China.
1: Taiwan is the U.S.'s fourth largest trading partner after China. We constantly hear about semiconductors. Beyond chips, how else are the two economies tied?
0: Taiwan is still an important manufacturing center for other places besides chips. It's an important export market. It's also still an important gateway into China. And with additional sanctions and export controls, there is still plenty of transshipment, smuggling, but also legal manifestations of trade from China that, if China were freer and the U.S.-China relationship were better, would go through China directly as opposed to Taiwan.
1: Inside Taiwan itself, Isaac, there are divisions over the island's long-term future and relationship with China. How politically stable is Taiwan right now?
0: Taiwan is a healthy, raucous democracy, and who will win the election in May 2028 is very difficult to say. The sides that's, you know, broadly speaking, more pro-Beijing, more anti-Beijing, we certainly don't know that now. We do know that Beijing works very hard on influence operations into Taiwan, and they are ground zero for influence operations globally. And people who are afraid of Beijing's pernicious aspects of their influence operations, which frankly we should all be, Taiwan is a really good testing ground and a learning base for that, in a somewhat similar way that Ukraine is for drone warfare.
1: Ultimately, what's at stake for the region, for the world, if China were ever to take Taiwan?
0: Nothing less than the fate of the 21st century. I think we often forget how disastrous World War II was and how there will be a World War III at some point. And Taiwan is the most likely flashpoint for that.
1: Help us understand why you're saying that.
0: It's hard to imagine a World War III that doesn't involve the United States and China. And there are other countries that could spark this wildfire: Japan, South Korea, India. But Taiwan's contested status between Beijing and independence and the U.S. potential willingness to defend Taiwan could draw the United States and China into armed conflict and even war. And it's possible that this would just be a limited war, but it's also possible that the two sides would declare war on each other, and this would be the conflict that would shape the 21st century.
1: Isaac Stonefish is a visiting fellow at the Atlantic Council and a former Beijing correspondent for several outlets. You're with The World.

This is The World. I'm Marco Werman. Hundreds of flotilla activists who were detained while trying to break Israel's naval blockade to get aid into Gaza have reportedly been released and deported. That's after video footage showing Israel's National Security Minister Itamar Ben-Gvir taunting detainees drew intense international backlash. Here he says, "Welcome to

0: Israel, we are the owners of this land, as it should be. Ben-Gavir, a far-right figure in Israeli politics, posted the video himself. The international response has been swift. Here's UK Foreign Minister Yvette Cooper.
1: Ben-Gavir is a cabinet minister who has been sanctioned by the UK government as a result of previous behaviour and serious issues around the West Bank. But I think this is extremely serious. The totally disgraceful scenes that we saw.
0: Prime Minister Benjamin Netanyahu has condemned the behavior in the video, saying it does not represent Israel's values and norms. The scandal comes as Netanyahu faces challenges on many war fronts and at home. This week, the Knesset voted to dissolve Netanyahu's government. Gaza, too, is likely to become a liability for the prime minister. Carolyn Beeler spoke with journalist Noga Tarnopolsky about how, today, Gaza factors into public opinion in Israel.
2: Well, I'm very glad you're asking me about Gaza because, like in the rest of the world, in Israel also Gaza has fallen behind the headlines because Iran seems so current and the border with Lebanon is proving deadly for Israel and on and on. But it's impossible to say that it doesn't figure, especially in the last few days since the chairman of the Board of Peace, Mladenov, the handpicked Serbian diplomat, handpicked by Donald Trump, gave his first serious press conference. So the subject has resurged. And the question now seems to be, for Israelis, can anything be done to compel Hamas to let go of their weapons? It's an armed terror group by definition. And it appears that neither Trump administration nor Mladenov himself nor Israel have a real solution to this conundrum. Of course, the solution eventually would have to go either through Qatar or through Iran, who are Hamas's sponsors. But right now, because Iran is waiting the end of results with the United States and Qatar has been sidelined as a mediator, all of that is on hold. The other way that Gaza resurged in the Israeli consciousness in recent days, very recent, is that Prime Minister Netanyahu made a boastful comment, I think it was Thursday night, and he said, with a wink to his base, it was a gathering of his followers, he said, "We now control 60% of the Gaza Strip, and ha, let's see what happens tomorrow." That's the kind of thing that his most extremist followers want to hear. But that's also the kind of thing that could get him into trouble with the Trump administration, because they do seem still pretty intent on holding to the terms of the Gaza ceasefire. And if Israel's now controlling 60% of Gaza and not 48% of Gaza, that's going to be an issue that will come up.
3: Because 48% of Gaza is the terms of the ceasefire?
2: It was defined in the famous Trump 20-point plan that was imposed by Trump on Netanyahu and on Hamas back in October that brought an end to the active part of fighting. But what that did is not a ceasefire by any conventional measure. What happened is that Donald Trump said enough, clapped his hands, and he froze the conflict where it was. He forced Israel to withdraw from more or less half of Gaza, militarily withdraw, and he was able to compel Qatar, to compel Hamas to release all the remaining Israeli hostages. And since then, none of the other 20 points have been realized or put into play. It's just been frozen. And because it's frozen and because of this Israeli creep towards more territory and because of the really remarkable Hamas creep towards regaining sovereign rule over the populated parts of Gaza, this is a very, very volatile situation.
3: So you've been talking about the security situation and the way that that is on the forefront of minds in Israel. Is there a lot of talk about the humanitarian situation there?
2: There's some talk, there's not enough talk, and there's an enormous amount of confusion, which for me, it's important to emphasize, it's intentional confusion. So for example, the Israeli army is in charge of figuring out how many aid trucks get in to Gaza every day. But since the ceasefire came into being, this goes through the U.S. headquarters in southern Israel in Kiryat Gat. neither the American army nor the Israeli army release figures. And so part of the chatter that you'll hear in Israel is how many trucks are really getting through. You hear from Netanyahu supporters fury that even five trucks would get. How the hell are we feeding the enemy? That's the line from the Netanyahu side of the political map. And then from the prominent Israeli human rights group, you'll hear, you know, that just 250 trucks went in and that it's not nearly enough. So what you have is this kind of chatter in the airwaves of Israel. And what does that elide? It elides serious conversation about the worsening situation inside Gaza. And it elides something else that Prime Minister Netanyahu is very eager for us to forget. And that is the very difficult lives of the Israelis who have returned to live in southern Israel, many of whom lost family members. Remember, more than 1,200 people were killed, and there are many, many circles of grief and loss all around that. Another way Gaza came up in the last few days is the Israeli army is facing a really cataclysmic crunch right now. And so the army announced that it was withdrawing several brigades from the southern border. And this simply caused an eruption of PTSD among Israelis, among those who reside there and who are petrified of living without soldiers protecting them, but among all Israelis. And it was very interesting because what that eruption of fear did is bring up again to the public forefront the fact that this Netanyahu government has not been able to find a solution to staffing the army or to provide real security for the residents of the south. So all of these issues are swirling around permanently in Israel.
3: What is happening in Gaza has long been very much tied to the fate of Prime Minister Benjamin Netanyahu. Where does that stand right now?
2: Well, you know, Prime Minister Netanyahu has adopted a number of slogans since October 7, 2023, and he really is something of a maven with slogans. But during this war, it hasn't really worked. So, for example, everyone in Israel calls this the Gaza War, but he decided to pass a cabinet decision calling it the War of Resurrection. He's trying very hard to paint himself as almost a biblical figure of savior for Israel. It hasn't really won anyone over. No one uses these terms. Similarly, he keeps talking about total victory. The slogan has become such an obsession for him, his followers even put it kind of MAGA style on baseball caps. And yet, on every single front, Gaza, Lebanon, Iran, even to a certain extent Syria, kids, draft-age boys and girls, are not coming home. And in Lebanon, certainly, and even in Gaza, they're getting wounded and killed every day. So it's a complex conjuncture, and it has weakened Netanyahu. It's one of the reasons that this week we're seeing what looks to be the collapse of his government. Netanyahu incredibly wants to push elections back all the way to 27th of October 2026, which is the final legal deadline. And yet his government seems to be coming apart at the seams. And right now it seems more likely that the elections will be brought up to August, September. It's not yet a done deal, but that seems to be the direction. And it's an indication of how he's sort of lost his touch over controlling the narrative.
3: And of course, there is fighting also in the north of Israel against Hezbollah on the border with Lebanon, more linked to the U.S.-Israel war in Iran. How is that playing into, you know, awareness about what is happening in Gaza and also the political future of Netanyahu?
2: So if the matter of Gaza is kind of, I would say, in and out of the Israeli consciousness, like a cloud can come in and out of your view of the sky, the situation on the border with Lebanon is the sky itself. It's permanent. There is not a minute in the Israeli day in which the catastrophic situation in the north isn't a headline. Soldiers are dying there every day. The losses on the Lebanese side are making a lot more news inside Israel. There's a lot of, I would say, even sort of moral questioning about the fact that the Israeli army is operating very harshly in Christian villages in southern Lebanon that are allies of Israel. Right now, there's no off-ramp. And certainly, as I understand it, as long as the United States and Iran don't manage to come to a signed agreement, Iran is allowing Hezbollah to run unfettered. And Donald Trump isn't saying anything to Netanyahu about operations in Lebanon because Netanyahu desperately needs to keep that war going so that he can tell his population, I know you're dying every day. I know your kids are being forced to duck under tables and their teachers are throwing themselves on kindergartners just to try and save them. He's saying that by continuing to fight, that he does care about their safety and their future. But for now, life in the Israeli north is not livable. Even if Israeli losses are not as high numerically as they are in Lebanon, life is not livable. People cannot go to work, send their kids to school, anything. And that is a political time bomb for Netanyahu.
0: Journalist Noga Tarnopolsky is based in Jerusalem. She joined Carolyn Beeler yesterday in our Boston studio.

0: The tickets are bad. I'm talking about for this summer's World Cup. But have you seen the prices for resale tickets? Some of them are going for tens of thousands of dollars. The World's Jerry Haddon got in touch with some fans around the globe to see how they're handling all the costs and whether, in the end, they think it's worth it.
1: Hello.
2: Hello, Gustavo. How are you?
1: Hi, how are you?
2: I'm not bad.
3: I start out calling an old friend in Peru, Gustavo Salinas. He used to live in Barcelona. We watched a lot of soccer together in the golden era of Leo Messi. I asked him to make a fantasy budget, 2 weeks in Canada to catch some World Cup matches there.
2: What I need you to do is crunch the numbers to see if, even with free tickets, you could conceivably afford to go or accept spending that much money.
1: Okay. I understand. Okay. I will check it.
2: Great. And I guess maybe that
3: while Gustavo's looking up prices for flights from Lima to Toronto, plus hotels, transportation, food, and extras like souvenirs, I check in with Basti Bonke, a pal in Munich, Germany. I was going to ask him for his budget, say, to Mexico, but he says we can just skip that.
4: Since I live in Munich and I know what a hotel room costs when it's not Oktoberfest time, but when Oktoberfest is on, they charge you 10 times the prices. So I imagine that's the same when you go to a city where a football game or a World Cup football game takes place.
3: Bonke is a huge football or soccer fan, and yet...
4: To me, it's not worth it. You know, like it's just too much money and it feels wrong. You know, football is a game for everybody. You know, that's what I like about football. You know, you just need a ball. You need two kind of goals, you know, sometimes in a park. It's just two backpacks and then you have the fun together.
3: That simplicity is what earned soccer the moniker, the beautiful game. The beautiful World Cup games, Bomka says, he'll watch those with friends on TV. Roya Shahidi is a reporter with Business Insider in London. She's been looking into the costs of getting to North America as well. Tickets aside, most everything is more expensive this round, she says. Flights, hotels, transportation to games. She says a lot of people have told her they are going.
5: But often they're kind of going to the FIFA World Cup and have tried to find the cheapest ticket, you know, second or third category tickets, but it's not necessarily their national team or the team that they're wanting to go to. So there has been a lot of compromise, even with those people that were, you know, super, super dedicated and keen to go to the US to see it this year.
3: That's the case for Efren Rueda, a Colombian living in Venezuela.
6: ¿Cuándo espera entrar en el libro de Guinness usted?
3: I start out asking him when he expects to enter the Guinness Book of World Records.
7: Me gustaría.
3: He laughs and says he'd like that. I've been to 8 consecutive World Cups, he says, including all 8 finals. This will be my 9th. The cost for him and his son for 2 weeks in the U.S., about $13,500. And that doesn't include tickets to the final in New Jersey. They'll most likely be skipping that.
7: Uy, mire, eso es una grosería. Es una vulgaridad.
3: The whole thing has become foul and vulgar, he says. Take our hotels. The average price is $400 a night. We're talking hotels that cost $100 a night normally, your typical Holiday Inn. That sounds a lot like the Oktoberfestflation Basti Bonke mentioned. Rueda says soaring costs will make this his last World Cup, which would leave him 2 cups shy of that Guinness record, which is 11.
1: Hi.
2: Hi, Gustavo. ¿Qué tal?
1: ¿Cómo estás?
3: Eventually, I call Gustavo Salinas back in Peru. He's run his numbers, over $7,000 for a whirlwind World Cup junket to Canada. His conclusion, he'd rather spend that money on something else.
1: I would have maybe a cruise somewhere else and have the football match in a boat, in a ship, yes, watching the sea between one match and the other.
2: And a beautiful big screen. The cocktail.
1: Exactly. I have a super big screen and have all the food and with my family. So I can imagine thousands of ways of better spending of my money.
3: The big question now is, are there enough big spenders out there willing to splurge on the cup? Business Insider's Roya Shahidi says we'll know soon enough.
5: Will we see stadiums that are full, or will audiences be watching around the world and seeing empty seats?
3: If that's the case, it could be a wake-up call for the soccer industrial complex, from stadiums to subways to airlines and hotels, to think less about profits and more about ordinary people who'd love to see the games live. For The World, I'm Jerry Haddon, Barcelona.
0: Staying on the sports tip for a moment, in Ottawa last night...
8: What a game to seal it! Victor!
0: aptly named Montreal Victoire, victory for you Anglophones. They took home the Professional Women's Hockey League's top prize. It was the first time in the league's three-year history that a Canadian team has won the trophy. Inevitable, you can say, since Montreal was playing Ottawa for all the chips. And if I may, it was the first time in a while that a Canadian team has won any hockey trophy. Not throwing shade, just stating a fact. The best of five series was a nail-biter. Each of the first three games had been decided by a single goal. But Montreal showed up to game four in top form, shutting out the Ottawa Charge 4-0. That includes two goals by forward Abby Rock.
8: Won't be enough, though, as Abby Rock pulls it out. Shorthanded. Rock end to end. All the way to the backhand. What a goal! Abby Rock! A beauty!
0: During the celebrations, Rock posed for a photo with the cup and teammates Laura Stacey and Marie-Philippe Poulin. Wifeline, that's how those three are known as a unit. Wifeline because off the ice, Poulin and Stacey are married to each other. And of course, no victoire would be complete without drenching head coach Corey Chevry in beer.
9: Thank you guys! Yes!
0: As they say in Montreal, allons-y, victoire.

0: This is The World. I'm Marco Werman. For weeks, the world has been transfixed with the tragic tale of Timmy the Whale. The young humpback was stuck in the Baltic Sea after getting entangled in a fishing net. Controversially, privately funded efforts were made to move him to waters off Denmark, but he was released too early, and now Timmy has died, his carcass stuck in the shallows. There are no details yet on when or how the whale will be removed, but if Timmy's carcass is taken further out to sea for burial, an entirely new story will begin. It's a phenomenon that oceanographers refer to as whale fall. Kirsten Meyer-Kaiser is a scientist at the Woods Hole Oceanographic Institution on Cape Cod. She explained that a whale fall has three distinct phases.
1: The scavenger phase is when a lot of the tissues get ripped off of the carcass by large scavengers. This include cookie cutter sharks. It can include scavenging hagfish that are going to take chunks out of that flesh and use that as part of their diet. And that process is really messy. So it actually distributes the organic matter from the whale fall to the surrounding seafloor. And there's a lot that's left behind.
0: And then there's the opportunistic creatures. What's happening there?
1: This is when creatures in the second phase come in. They're not eating big chunks out of the carcass directly, but they're taking advantage of all of that organic matter that has been spread in kind of a halo around on the seafloor and are being made available. A lot of these opportunists are brittle stars. You can think of them as, well, they're cousins to sea stars, and you can think of them as sea stars with really skinny legs and spherical centers.
0: And what is the third stage?
1: The third stage is when you get into the reef stage. So at this point, pretty much all of that soft organic matter has been taken away, and the bones remain. So on that skeleton of the whale, a whole ecosystem forms that is either living off of the lipids that are inside the bones, digesting the bones themselves, or just using them as a solid surface where they can settle. So it becomes essentially a hard bottom reef.
0: And how long does all of this take before any remnant of the whale is still around?
1: That's highly dependent on depth, size of the whale, but each stage is about a couple years. So the whole process, we're looking on the order of about a decade.
0: Wow. It's an entirely new ecosystem that springs up just because of this whale that's died. It's kind of poetic when you think about it, death creating life.
1: I actually love that metaphor. Another habitat that I work on is shipwrecks, which usually involve loss of human life. And so one of the ways we think about the formation of that ecosystem is new life after tragedy. And for the whale, it's almost the same thing. It is the loss of life for the whale, but then it spawns this whole ecosystem on the seafloor that has high biodiversity and can support a range of organisms.
0: I mean, we see similar things on land. So how different is what's happening in the ocean, aside from the fact that we're less familiar with what's happening half a mile or so below the ocean surface?
1: Yeah, I think the big difference compared to terrestrial ecosystems is the contrast in the energetic content of a whale carcass compared to the nutrient depletion of the deep ocean. Most of the times, if there's a large animal carcass on land, it will be in the middle of a forest that already has biodiversity and energy flow existing. It would be almost as if there were a buffet, or you've used the word smorgasbord, arising in the middle of the desert.
0: Yeah, that is very clear. Do we see more of these whale falls in certain parts of the ocean?
1: Yes, absolutely. Along whale migration routes, they are much more common than in areas where whales are not typically migrating. Historically, there's actually been a change in the amount of whale falls on the seafloor because humans hunted whales for a long time and dramatically decreased the populations. So that had an impact on the deep seafloor ecosystem by reducing the number of whales in the population that were falling down to the deep ocean floor.
0: Research suggests that there are potentially whale falls every 10 miles on the seafloor in some parts of the ocean, hundreds of thousands of them in slow decomposition around the globe at any given point. Does that make sense to you?
1: Yeah, that makes great sense to me. I think in those areas where you have particularly the migration happening, that's definitely in the realm of possibility to get whale falls at that density.
0: I was just about to ask you, I mean, Timmy, this humpback that was stranded, rescued, and ultimately died, this carcass is in the shallows off of Denmark, not in the deep sea. If the carcass is not moved to deeper waters, does the process evolve differently in the shallows?
1: Yes, it very much would. The process of that whale carcass being used by the surrounding organisms is going to depend on what organisms are available. So at shallower depths, you're not going to have the cookie cutter sharks and the hagfish and a lot of those large scavengers, but you do have crabs, and you'll have some other opportunists that are other scavengers that are able to disassemble that carcass. The process may happen on a different time scale, and it may look a little bit different based on the organisms that are around in the area and taking advantage of that whale carcass.
0: Kirsten, I'd be remiss if I didn't raise the specter of climate change. We know it's affecting ocean temperatures. It's also affecting oxygen levels. How is this influencing the ecosystem of a whale fall?
1: That is a great question. And unfortunately, the answer is that we don't fully understand. There just frankly has not been enough research on whale falls and the surrounding environmental conditions and how they might impact that ecosystem process. That is definitely an area that research needs to fill in with more data.
0: Most people will never see the depths of the ocean that you do. What is it about this world that makes it so special, even when it's in the context of a death of a magnificent animal like a whale?
1: For me, what captivates me so much about the ocean is that so many of these ecosystems that are underwater feel like they should be on another planet. It is the closest thing to space travel that we have on our own planet. I am just endlessly fascinated by the biodiversity, particularly of the invertebrates that live in the ocean. And sometimes I'll look at an animal and just think, you are so weird. How in the world do I live on the same planet that you do? The biodiversity and the surrounding environment that they encounter, because water is so much more viscous than air. It has such a different environment for these organisms to adapt to. I find that endlessly fascinating. And I think that understanding our own planet is going to give us so much fulfillment in terms of understanding life and the way it has evolved around us.
0: Kirsten Meyer-Kaiser is a scientist at the Woods Hole Oceanographic Institution. The World is produced by GBH and PRX, broadcasting weekdays from the Nan and Bill Harris studio in Boston. I'm Marco Werman. Thank you for listening. Tomorrow is Friday. We'll see you then, everyone.
2: 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By the PRX Ambassador Council, whose members include Elizabeth Hedden and Gerald Isaac, the KRPL family in Singapore, Roman Mars, and the Kelsen Foundation. The World's theme music is composed by Ned Porter. The World is a co-production of GBH Boston and PRX.

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1: That was The World from PRX. The program was recorded earlier in the day.
2: This is Asian View from NHK World Japan. I'm Raja Pradhan. Chinese President Xi Jinping and Russian President Vladimir Putin have pledged to strengthen cooperation following their summit in Beijing. The leaders released a joint statement on Wednesday that criticized the U.S. and Israeli military strikes against Iran. It says the attacks breach international law and calls on the parties to return to dialogue and negotiations. The statement also addresses Japan. It claims the country is accelerating remilitarization and threatening regional peace and stability. Xi and Putin pledged to cooperate in the energy sector as well. China and the U.S. are mulling over the possibility of lowering tariffs. China's Commerce Ministry says those reductions would likely apply to more than $30 billion of goods from each country. U.S. President Donald Trump and his Chinese counterpart Xi agreed in their summit in Beijing last week to set up a trade council to discuss lowering tariffs. The ministry says it's ready to continue talks on extending the November deadline on a pause in export controls imposed by both countries. But it indicated Beijing will keep in place export controls on rare earths. Taiwan's President Lai Ching-te has suggested he may hold talks on possible U.S. weapons sales to Taiwan. This comes after Trump commented on the issue following his meeting with China's president. Trump said he would have to speak to the person running Taiwan about potential arms sales. Lai said on Wednesday, communication channels between Taiwan and the United States have been working well. He also said he considers it his responsibility to convey the views of Taiwan's society when the opportunity arises. This is Asian View from NHK World Japan.
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11: From CBC News, the world is sour. I'm Neil Kumar. Reaction is coming in after an address from Alberta Premier Danielle Smith, marking the next moves for the province when it comes to addressing separatism. Julia Wong reports.
12: I wish to speak with you about the debate we are having in this province on the future of Alberta and Canada.
13: Alberta Premier Danielle Smith announcing Thursday night in a provincial address there will be a question about separatism on October's referendum ballot, but some might find it's not so straightforward. Should Alberta remain in Canada, or should the province hold a binding referendum on whether or not it should separate?
14: Premier is putting us through a very long and divisive process.
13: Thomas Lukaszek, the man behind the pro-Confederation Forever Canada petition, is frustrated.
14: First, we're going to hold a referendum if we want to have a referendum, and then if we decide to have a referendum, then we will have to hold another referendum. And if that doesn't confuse anybody, I don't blame you.
13: Also upset with the Premier, Treaty 6 Grand Chief Joey Peat.
15: Total disregard to First Nations. No respect whatsoever to treaty, even this duty to consult.
13: Smith will take questions from media Friday afternoon. Julia Wong, CBC News, Edmonton.
11: Online streaming giants say new requirements by the CRTC making them pay more of their revenue toward Canadian and Indigenous content are discriminatory, as they do not impose the same obligations on Canadian broadcasters. The CRTC has now ordered Disney Plus and Amazon Prime to pay 15% of their revenues. Ravi Puchikanyan has more.
0: We're applying Canadian law in Canada.
16: Scott Shortliff says the CRTC is just doing its job. He's a vice president with the regulator. The Liberals under former Prime Minister Justin Trudeau passed the Online Streaming Act 3 years ago, meant to level the playing field between industry giants like Netflix or Disney Plus and Canadian television broadcasters. The CRTC initially implemented it by making streamers kick 5% of their revenues toward Canadian and Indigenous content. It's now raising that to 15%, while the companies are already in court with Ottawa over the smaller amount. Michael Geis teaches digital policy at the University of Ottawa.
17: We may well see increased prices for Canadian consumers.
16: For now, an industry association representing the American companies says they're disadvantaged. There's also pending U.S. legislation as Republicans want to investigate whether the Streaming Act violates trade between the two countries. Rafi Bujikani on CBC News, Ottawa.
11: Heavy rain and flooding has killed at least 25 people in southwestern and central China. Thousands more have been forced to leave their homes. Lisa Xing reports.
18: In Enshi, a city in China's Hubei province, torrential rain has been coming down for days, causing flash floods. The worst storm this year, says state media. At least 21 people are dead, according to reports. Six died after a pickup truck fell into a flooded river. Others are still missing, while more than 16,000 residents had to evacuate their homes. Enshi resident Chen Qixiu says when they woke up in the morning and looked around, it was like an ocean. After an hour, the water flooded into the room. As excavators worked to clear debris, remove mud, and even residents, authorities say they've allocated millions of dollars for disaster relief and emergency responses. More rain is expected in the south, including in Hong Kong. Lisa Sheng, CBC News, Toronto.
11: An era of late-night television has come to an end, as Stephen Colbert hosted the final edition of The Late Show last night. It came after the network's parent company, Paramount, settled a lawsuit by President Trump for $16 million. These fans expressed their views on the show coming to an end.
19: Because I hate Donald Trump, and if somebody doesn't do something about it, then it's all going to be like this. Ridiculous. All is ridiculous.
20: I have loved Stephen Colbert for so long. I've been to, I think, 4 of his shows already. So the fact that I couldn't have the opportunity to go to his last one was a dream come true.
11: Last year, CBS announced that it would cancel Colbert's show for economic reasons. And that is The World This Hour. For CBC News, I'm Neil Kumar.
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21: I Love Boosters just came out. Is God Is just came out. That's two movies from black filmmakers who are rising stars. Both of those movies have women at the center and are about exploitation and revenge. There's a lot of hype around these films, but can they deliver? I'm Alameen Abdul Mahmoud, and this is Commotion. Rania Al Mujammar is here. Sarah Ty Black is here. Hello to both of you.
22: Hello, good morning.
21: It's nice to have you here. 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
26: 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I know how to spell philanthropy. Branding, though.
21: That is a bit of the trailer for I Love Boosters. You got Kiki Palmer. She plays the leader of a sort of like a Robin Hood type crew of shoplifters. They loot high-end fashion stores, and then they end up selling back the merch to working class communities for a lot cheaper. Sarah Ty, this is the second movie that we're getting from Boots Riley. He got a lot of acclaim for his first film. What else should people know about I Love Boosters?
27: I think what I'm starting to realize as someone who has never been to the Bay Area is that there's a certain type of demographic of the Bay Area that I maybe need to be familiar with to fully critique this film. Mm. I also think it's really interesting how Boots Riley, like he has all these main ideas in all of his work so far of like how to collectively mobilize workers within like the utter drain of capitalism. And of course with Boots Riley, that means it's zany, it's chaotic, it's colorful, sometimes it's incoherent, it's surreal. Great outfits, amazing outfits in this movie. We have Demi Moore playing this biotech meets design savant who's evil and says things like Fostalarian bitches. And she's wearing these like high concept arty outfits that are so evilly gay. I guess that's what I have to say.
21: I'm also obsessed with the fact you said great gowns, beautiful gowns. Like there's just something to be said about the, it's a visual feast in a lot of different ways. Like you really,
27: it is a visual feast. Yeah. Yes.
21: I'm sensitive to that idea that you just said about like the this being a very specifically Bay Area thing, which is, I think like Boots Riley's obviously very rooted in the Bay Area, very interested in Bay Area conversations. Rania, we mentioned that like this is a movie, I Love Boosters, that touches on themes of exploitation, of justice and revenge. What were the themes that resonated with you as you were sort of like watching this movie? What was the thing you were like, oh, I'm kind of connecting with the way that it's handling these things?
2: Yeah, I mean, I think I grew up in a neighborhood where, you know, I knew like black girls just like that. Mm. I had bought clothes from black girls just like that. And so there is this like cycle of exploitation, and it's really the question of who's stealing from who. Right? You have this person who's like obviously like affluent, highly educated. She's like, the way she's written is like she's everything, and that is Demi Moore's character, right? And she's designing streetwear, streets she's probably never been on.
21: Mm-hmm.
2: And so she's kind of jacking the style, both literally and in the big picture, of the very black women who are now robbing her stores. She's exploiting the workers in her stores. There's exploitation of the factory workers and the garment industry more broadly, right?
21: Yeah.
2: So I think there's a huge thread that kind of ties all these various forms of theft and exploitation, but also opens up the possibility for solidarity between garment workers who might be somewhere far from our imagination. And because of like the sort of surrealist and like visual aspects of the film, you get to literally bridge those places together between the folks working in the factories, the folks being exploited in the stores, the people who are getting their style stolen or their design stolen, the so-called designer herself, and then the boosters. So I think it does a really interesting job of bringing those things together. Yeah. I also really appreciated the themes of like, you know, these are like the girlhood themes. These are friends, right? They're coming together in this way and they're dreaming together in this way. And I think that's probably going to feel familiar for a lot of people, particularly people who maybe grew up in the kinds of neighborhoods that give birth to street style. And then only like see those things in store windows that they wouldn't be welcomed in and they couldn't afford to be in.
21: I was going to say, Sarah Tai, like just in keeping with the thing that Ronnie just pointed out, like to me, one of the most interesting things about the movie was finding a mechanism to literally reverse the damage that is caused on exploited workers as garments are destroyed in certain moments. You know, like they get to take back like their physical health changes because their exploitation is somehow reversed. But what about you? Like, what were the themes that sort of stuck out for you?
27: That was actually my theme. You stole my
21: I'm
27: my
21: so sorry. I'll forget I said anything about it.
27: But like you said, and like Rania said, I like how the film makes some of these really important, urgent ideas literal. I like the idea of materializing the time and the embodied effort of labor, that if you could somehow claw back and reverse time that you spent laboring in exchange for your wages, you could also have that experience of your body laboring returned to you, like that energy and that like health autonomy. Yeah. And I think like in this film, and very, very small spoiler, but we learn, as Rania said, how the Metro Design factory workers are being exploited, not only in terms of wage, but in terms of like health and safety.
21: Yeah.
27: And I really like how it introduced that idea, even if it was really just kind of a blip in terms of the story. And yeah, I wish it explored that aspect more of its writing as well.
21: Rania, I know there was a few moments where the movie kind of fell short for you. Do you want to talk about where it might have fallen short for you?
2: Yeah. I mean, honestly, I think the genre in general is really hard to do well and like be able to develop like these fully fleshed out characters.
21: Mm.
2: So I think some of that was like relied on us knowing who Keke Palmer is to an extent and like resonating with who she is as a person. And so I think that's a part of it for me. Some of the other characters really didn't get like to be fleshed out in that way. I wish I would have seen that more in the writing.
21: Mm-hmm.
2: But also like the, you know, they gain access to this really incredibly powerful tool that can like help them in their mission, right? And how they use this tool, I'm like, this is what you're doing with it? I really had beef with that, you know? And I was like, And part of it possibly is like commentary on our crisis of our imagination around justice in general. Like, what's possible for us? Is what's possible for us just like getting back just like what we think was taken from us in this small amount of time? Or is it possible for us to not have things continue to operate in this way, especially if we have these like incredible, powerful sci-fi tools? I don't want to give away too much because I think people are going to, you know, people might have the same questions.
21: I will say, like, I connect with that. I connect with that idea that, like, you know, I could imagine a universe where you expand the concept of Isle of Boosters to go, what else are you going to boost with this device now that you have this device available to you? But Sarah, tied to that point, like, we are now two movies into Boots Riley's filmography. He made Sorry to Bother You as well. But also, we kind of know him as a musician. He was a part of the coup. Two movies back to back that are both surrealist critiques of capitalism. There's something of a theme emerging here. When you kind of like look at his director journey so far, but what do you make of it?
27: I think that Rania really hit the nail on the head in terms of that phrasing, crisis of imagination. And I know that a lot of people would not put Boots Riley in that category just because his films are so imaginative, but I think it's something that where it kind of hits for better and for worse. I think it's interesting that his worldview is one of workers' equity, but doesn't push itself to the point of liberation for all. Spicily, I'm going to be spicy now, Alamine. I do think, having seen all of his work at this point, that whether he's meaning to or not, with his work and the way that he enacts the politics of it, he makes work for white liberals and leftists who are very much desiring a proximity to blackness as an extension of their beliefs in themselves and their own politics.
21: Whoa.
27: And I think that comes off in a way for me where blackness is really contained and performed and flattened and kind of serves only as this kind of like ideological marker. Like Rania kind of hinted at, like, there's a lack of like living and breathingness and fullness of character. And I think that especially when you look at how he has treated his black woman characters on screen with a lack of fullness, I think, you know, we're going to have to talk about that at some point, just like how we're going to have to talk about how he says weird tanky things sometimes. And I also think it's very interesting that this film is being released by Amazon and like what that means in terms of like so-called radical stories now being like another product for Amazon to sell for us. Like, what does it mean if capitalism is so unthreatened that that's now possible? So I got a lot of spicy thoughts, Alamine. What can I say?
21: Listen, if you didn't have spicy thoughts, you wouldn't be on the show. But I got to leave it there on Isle of Boosters because we got to talk about the next film. And so I should also note that like Q talked to Boots Riley, so that interview will air tomorrow on Q. But I want to switch gears to this.
3: We come from a man who tried to kill our mama and a mama who wants to kill that man.
4: Girls, I'm going to keep this real simple. Make your daddy dead.
5: You ready?
6: We clever.
7: We ain't killers. How we gonna live with ourselves if we do this?
22: We giving him what's coming to him.
21: There's just so much conversation about this movie since it came out. It's called Is God Is. It's about two sisters whose mother sends them to go. I say, hey, you got to go kill your dad. Sarah Tai, this is a directorial debut from Alicia Harris, who Pulitzer finalist for her the same play. It's been getting a lot of acclaim. What do you think it is about this movie that's making people go, oh, this one, this might be the one?
27: This was such an exciting watch for me as someone who's been like, I don't know, I feel like I've just been like trapped in the IMAX at Scotiabank with Michael, the movie being blared into my eyes. This is just such an interesting movie in terms of how it weaves like black poetics, specifically black poetics that are wedded in the experience of an embodied black woman's experience in the American South. And also just taking these pulpy grindhouse aspects of cinema that most people would associate with directors like Tarantino or Martin McDonagh. Not that there's any true similarity behind like that easy comparison. I think what she does in terms of transforming her work from the stage to the screen and utilizing so many aspects of the screen that we don't normally see, like formally, is so interesting. And I was just so, I was like, strap me in, let's go. I don't know where you're taking me, but I'm excited. I think it's just such an original movie and it was such a treat to watch.
21: Right, yeah, the stars of the movie are Carrie Young and Mallory Johnson, but also you got Sterling K. Brown, you got Vivica, you got Janelle Monáe. Like there's some kind of a very creative casting, I think I would say. How do you feel about the performances in this movie?
2: I was surprised by the performances in the best way, right? Okay. I think we're used to seeing Sterling K. Brown in these certain kinds of roles that don't really, like, maybe the writing doesn't allow him to really explore that full range of his, like, skills as an actor.
21: Yeah.
2: And so you really see that in the film. And when you see him, and I mean when you really see him, right? He's terrifying. I'm going to have beef with him in real life.
21: I never thought he could have that gear in him, truly, until this. Yes.
2: Yeah, he's terrifying. And I think, you know, so much of that is, of course, down to, like, who he is as an actor. But a big part of it is also... the writing. Like, the writing is so sublime because when you think about the fact that he has actually very few lines in the film, like, very few. Just the build up, the tension, all of it. And I think, you know, Carrie Young and Mallory Johnson did such a beautiful job of, like, capturing this, like, you know, this kind of trauma bond that we can have in our families, and like how intergenerational trauma is like playing out in our families, and capturing this, like, it, you know, you don't always get people who are, whose pain is on the outside, where you can see their trauma on the outside.
21: Yeah.
2: And I think, you know, that kind of choice really, it shows us some of us are carrying like those kinds of wounds internally, right? In our families and in the violence that we've experienced. So you really see that. You see these like aspects of them being sisters, right? They're on a road trip. They're, you know, twerking on the state signs on the side of the highway. They are listening to music. They're having all these like moments that we can recognize as siblings and friend connections. And inherently, they're going to make your daddy dead. They're going to kill their father, right? And so that's like in the back of your head the whole time while there's like the semblance of normalcy. And I think they did a good job capturing that and also showing how people break differently in the face of similar trauma.
21: Well, I'll tell you, the second best performance of the year is you just now go and make your daddy dead. I got the same kind of shiver down my spine from that same moment. Sarah Tai, if we're talking about revenge as a central theme of both I Love Boosters and this movie, tell me about how revenge shows up in this movie differently.
27: I think that, and I've been thinking about this since I watched it like 2 weeks ago, I think that there are aspects of Is God Is in terms of violence and revenge that are still a bit unsettled for me personally. I don't have the language for it, but I feel it in my body. And more than that, I feel like the film offers a space for those kind of tensions. When I compare the feeling of watching Is God Is to I Love Boosters, it's not that utter political alienation. It's, hey, I have some thoughts. And if you are a real person, I know that you would be open to having a conversation about them. Mm. And on the one hand, I respect its mercilessness. I think that's such a unique point of view to come from a director like Alicia, you know. And on the other hand, I'm torn about how revenge can often be mapped onto characters in ways that makes them disposable in certain ways. But I also, like Rania, I like how the film compartmentalizes this character of the monster. It doesn't try to humanize him. It locates him exactly in his violence toward Black women and girls, and nothing more than that. And I think that's something that pushes so much of that, of those revenge thematics, into this interesting new area. Coleman Domingo and Michael, speaking of, as Joe Jackson. Now I'm kind of looking at Sterling K. Brown, who's this like warm, charismatic person. I'm like, damn, you got that dog in you.
21: You really, really, really does. Rania, I'll give you the last word to you because I saw your reaction, as Sarah Tai just said, like the idea of revenge making some characters a little bit disposable in certain ways. Tell me how you think about how revenge shows up in a movie like this one.
2: I mean, I felt this movie in my body. I went into it knowing how it would end because I'm familiar with the play.
21: Yeah.
2: But I think one of the things that is so common in our communities is the putting the onus on survivors of violence to forgive, to move on, to move past things. And I think in some ways, because the trauma is so visible, so physical and so visceral in this film, there is no moving on. It's a perpetual state, right? Mm. And you can see that very clearly. And I think like it touched something in me as a survivor. It touched something in me as a Black woman. It touched like a kind of rage inside me. And I think it was, you know, the desire for retribution, I think, is something that a lot of us can identify with, even if we are holding simultaneously these parallel truths, right? Like, we know this can't end well.
21: Yeah.
2: Like, you're taking a road trip to go murder your father, right?
21: Right.
2: But you want them to, right? On like, there's like a fundamental level. You're like, please make him dead, like ASAP. Like, and it becomes, I think it's a tension that is alive for so many of us. I like that it's unapologetically vengeful.
21: Yeah.
2: I think it's important. I think so often.
21: You don't see that often. Yeah.
2: Yeah. I think Black women are so often told to like quiet that part of ourselves down because, you know, you're starting from negative. You're already seen as like violent, angry, aggressive, so on and so forth. So getting to hold those feelings, own them and do something with them.
21: Yeah.
2: Even though you know it's going to be catastrophic in whatever way, you're just not sure how, you know, it just can't, not everything is going to work out perfectly. And I think that's really difficult. Yeah.
21: I really just appreciate your insights and how just thoughtful you guys are on this film. I really appreciate your time. Thank you so much for being here.
2: Thank you for having us.
21: Yes, of course. Ronnie Elmujumber is an artist and organizer based in Toronto. And Sarah Ty Black is a freelance film critic in Toronto whose work shows up at the Globe and Mail and also right here on Commotion. You can catch Is God Is and I Love Boosters in theaters right now. I'm Alamine Abdul-Mahmoud, and this is Commotion. The Canadian Grand Prix is this weekend, so Montreal will be welcoming hundreds of thousands of F1 fans to the city. And at the same time, the sport is finding a brand new audience. Now more than ever, F1 is growing in popularity with young women. Michelle Jobin is back on the show. Michelle, it's good to see you, pal. How you doing?
8: It's great to be here. It's great to see you as well.
21: Great. Teach me how to watch a Grand Prix. Like it's coming up, you know, the idea of like, okay, there's a lot of excitement building up to this weekend. What are, for the uninitiated, what are the things you should actually watch for?
8: Well, everything starts today. It's media day, so the drivers will be doing their interviews. There's a lot of meeting and greeting with the fans. That's a Thursday. Friday, it's either two practices or a practice and a sprint qualifying because there's a sprint race this weekend. Saturday, in this case, there's a sprint race, which is very exciting. Then qualifying for the Grand Prix later on Saturday. Sunday is the Grand Prix. So you can watch all of those things.
21: Yeah, what are you most excited for out of all those?
8: Most excited for Sunday as well. Okay, yeah, absolutely. And that is the Grand Prix itself.
21: Yeah, there's a degree of like, okay, build up and build up and build up, and then the Sunday actually comes around.
8: That's the event, yeah.
21: So the Grand Prix ends up turning into like this big sort of kind of cultural event. What's the sort of entertainment that can kind of surround it that people can expect?
8: Specifically for the Canadian Grand Prix, I think everyone loves the Canadian Grand Prix in Montreal because Montreal really, truly embraces it. It is a located in the city itself instead of somewhere out. The track itself is on Île Notre-Dame, so it's beautiful, tree canopy. There's a lot of energy in the city. Yeah. There's street festivals that go along with it. There's umpteen brand activations that happen. So the city really comes alive and fully embraces the fact that it's a festival atmosphere. Yeah. And then, of course, Habs are in the playoffs in the Eastern Conference Finals. So Montreal is going to be a vibe this weekend.
21: I was going to say, like, the Habs in the playoffs, the PWHL Montreal just won, you know, and then you got the Grand Prix. Like, this, Montreal seems to truly be just a place to be this weekend.
8: Absolutely. Like, and this weekend, as well, is the second race in the series for F1 Academy, which is the women-specific development program. So that's really exciting that it's happening in Montreal.
21: Well, let's get into that because so much of the excitement is happening for F1 is around. It's driven by women, right?
8: Absolutely.
21: So like, that's why we're having this conversation. According to F1, 42% of the fan base is women. That's up from 37% in 2018. That's gigantic. That's 43 million.

0: at a time that might be a little bit odd, you know, in the middle of the night or early in the morning. And I think Formula One really started to embrace social media. There was the Drive to Survive series.
1: That's what we talked about. That's the last time you were on the show. We talked about the Drive to Survive, which is a show on Netflix.
0: On Netflix.
1: People have been, you know,
0: loving. So what all of that adds up to is access. It is out there in the atmosphere a little bit more. And women really have a way of, pardon the pun, driving pop culture.
1: You meant to do that pun.
0: I did a little bit. There's no way stopping that pun.
1: But yes, continue.
0: Of driving pop culture. Yeah. So they've really seen the growth of things on social media, the access to content on social media, and have realized that they love the sport. It's super interesting. It's thrilling. There's a huge connection with luxury and culture and fashion.
1: Yeah.
0: And this is really appealing. So it's not that women were not fans before. It's a growing awareness via the avenues that are now available to find out more about the sport.
1: I was going to say, like, something has shifted in the culture, right? Because, like, there's a period of time where at least there was a lot of gatekeeping of something like F1 from women. But then also something seems to have shifted in the last at least, like, 15 years or so. And I'm going to ask you about this because you got into the sport because you hosted a TV show about cars in 2009. What was the culture like for women then?
0: I think, in general, if we look at spaces that have been predominantly sort of occupied by men and sports, and we can carry this over into media, entertainment, all of these avenues, women's presence, and I can say that my experience was feeling a little bit like an accessory, that my role perhaps was defined by the male gaze. And I'm not speaking for all women, but I think a lot of women can probably relate to something like this. And I think there's been a big shift. We see more and more women working in Formula One, in motorsports, not only in the development pipeline, but also as engineers, race strategists, commentators. And then on the content creation side, there's an amazing group of women. The Podium Sundays, Tony Cowan Brown. There is a Canadian writer, D. Lorraine Miranda, who writes incredible articles about the intersection of fashion and Formula One. Yeah. So we're seeing this growing interest in the sport based on the fact that I think the sport is really understanding how it can appeal to women. There used to be grid girls, which were essentially, you know, scantily clad cheerleaders. They were gotten rid of in 2017.
1: Yeah.
0: And it's more like, how can we actively participate in this sport and this fandom instead of being accessories to that fact?
1: Mm-hmm.
0: And I really love that.
1: Yeah, but you're tracing a shift, right? The idea of like going and be like, hey, I felt like an accessory in this place.
0: I did.
1: Entirely kind of organized by the male gaze to begin with. And now what you're talking about is like actually pretty tangible shifts in the culture, if you will.
0: I absolutely think there has been. And I learned a lot while I was on the show that I was. I had an incredible experience. I drove a lot of great cars. I drove on track. It was really a great experience for me. But I really welcome the cultural shift that I've seen.
1: I'll say, like, I've also seen a lot of, you mentioned the idea of the culture shift, but also at the same time, I've seen a lot of women post online about this idea of, like, there's still men who gatekeep the sport.
0: You know? It still happens, yes.
1: Yeah, and then they go like, oh, you like F1? Then name the person who won, you know, like, in the year, whatever.
0: Yes.
1: Like, there's some kind of competitive thing about that.
0: There is, or what is DRS? I don't think if a man told you they were, or a person like that they were a fan of the sport, they say, oh, tell me what active aero is. What is DRS? What percentage is battery and what percentage is engine in the new regulations?
1: Yeah.
0: I don't think we would have to qualify.
1: I've never even thought of those things, things to think about.
0: It would just be, okay, you're a fan. Whereas women sometimes it's like, oh, you must think the drivers are handsome. And if they do, so what? But you can also be women. Women's sports, we know, are growing.
1: Yeah.
0: And fandom amongst women is also growing as well. We want to actively participate. The PWHL, WNBA, all of these things, we're seeing the success of women actively participating, and we'd love to see more women drivers in motorsport as well.
1: Yeah, Michelle, I'm going to keep you because I got a couple more questions to ask you about how F1 managed to do this, how they managed to pull women in. But in the meantime, I'm going to say goodbye to our radio audiences for folks who are listening on the radio. My name is Alamin Abdul-Mahmoud, and this show is called Commotion. I've been speaking with Michelle Jobin, who's a TV host and producer and a writer and an F1 stan right here in Toronto. And the Montreal Grand Prix is, in fact, this weekend in Montreal. In the meantime, my name is Alamin. This is Commotion. We'll be back tomorrow. See you then.

0: This is the documentary In the Studio from the BBC World Service. I'm Rachel Naylor. It's March 2026 and I'm in Sydney, Australia, meeting the author Thomas Keneally as he writes what could potentially be his last book. He's best known for writing Schindler's Ark, the book behind Schindler's List, for which he won the International Booker Prize. Thomas is now 90 and he lives in Manly, a hilly suburb in the north of the city, surrounded by beaches and the Sydney Harbour National Park. This is my first work trip outside of England, and I've really landed on my feet. It's basically paradise. It's lunchtime on a beautiful sunny Tuesday, and Thomas is meeting me on the Corso, a bustling main street by the promenade. There's children playing in the fountains, there's people queuing for gelato, and up there, there's couples having drinks in a rooftop bar overlooking the sea. Wearing beaded bracelets and a flat cap, Thomas is leading me to an underground car park, to his white Hyundai sedan.
1: There you go.
2: Oh, thank you so much. Cheers.
1: Ah, now I know you found the car park a fascinating example of its kind, but it should be all fun from this point. I'm just going to take you up, show you the beach and where we live, and show you the hinterland. Where I live is in Dauphin City, because lots of people lead fairly active lives.
0: We're passing surfers walking barefoot in their wetsuits back to their cars. There's swimmers taking a dip in the tidal pool. There's people playing volleyball on the beach. And we're surrounded by hikers.
1: And there's the entrance to the harbour.
3: Wow.
1: Right here. And that's the view that brings me out here all the time.
2: I don't understand that.
1: Now, I live on the premises of a college for the priesthood, which is no longer that, is a university college. So I'll take you around where we live.
0: We're on a quiet road surrounded by neat gardens and yellow signs saying to watch out for bandicoots.
1: We are actually tenants of the church.
2: Right, incredible.
0: Thomas has agreed to spend a few days with me, but he tells me that his wife Judy's in hospital and he too has medical appointments this week. We go into his white three-bed apartment.
1: Meg, I brought Rachel just to see where I work.
0: His daughter, Meg Keneally, is staying.
4: Sorry, Rachel, that you found us at sixes and sevens.
0: She tells me she's dad-sitting for Tommy, as she and her children call him.
4: Well, I mean, you came all this way. How's it stacked up against what you expected?
0: Well, together, they wrote the Montserrat series about the gentleman convict Hugh Montserrat and his Irish sidekick, Mrs. Mulrooney, who go around solving murders in the 1800s.
1: There we are. I work in a little library in a deliberately non-distracting corner.
0: We go into a messy, small, slightly underwhelming room.
1: There's very little reason to the books. It depends on remembering where they are. They're whatever curious thing I'm pursuing at that time, and they're also copies of my own work. There's a classic big desk, which I don't use and has traditionally been used to carry loads of books, so I don't normally write on it. It becomes a depository.
0: Instead, facing away from his view of the patio, there's a black laptop on a smaller desk in the corner.
2: And this is where you sit and write?
1: Yes, that above all.
0: It's covered with notes,
1: which are unreadable to anyone but me.
0: And it's next to a printer, a landline, more books, as well as some cashew nuts and a packet of fudge.
2: Oh, and what's that post-it?
1: Ah, I love you, Tommy.
0: The This little square note with hearts on was scrawled by his granddaughter when she was little.
1: You are special, that's what it says. Yes.
0: And here there's a tiny replica Oscar for when his book, Schindler's List, was made into the film.
1: This is from a cake I got when the movie was such a success and won 7 Oscars. None of them for the writer of the original work, which is normal Oscar stuff.
0: The walls are jam-packed with a real mix of memorabilia.
1: Now, Judy hangs up most of this stuff, but I don't stop her.
0: Awards, photos, tickets, a caricature.
1: This is from the time I escaped a crocodile up in the Northern Territory. All that happened was I escaped it because it didn't want me. It ran in front of me, right in front of me.
2: And what's this?
1: Oh, that's my elevation to being a national treasure.
2: I'm familiar with the term, but in England it's just a phrase. Here it's an actual certificate.
1: It's an actual certificate, yeah. They had a vote. I was in New Zealand once making a documentary, and I remember a bureaucrat telling a New Zealand ferry captain that I was a national treasure. And the ferry captain looked at me and said, yeah? It really impressed him. Well, that's about it.
0: Thomas has written more than 50 books, both fiction and non-fiction, and we're surrounded by most of them. Throughout his back catalogue, there are nods to his Irish Catholic background, his brief stint training to be a priest before he turned to writing, and his fascination with Australian history, especially its convict sites and Aboriginal culture. The reason I'm here now is to witness him writing his latest book, an essay about Mungo Man, a 40,000-year-old skeleton that was discovered in New South Wales in 1974. It rewrote Australia's history, as for decades, it was considered the country's oldest remains.
1: I'm at least a quarter way through it, and I hope it'll be finished this year.
2: And do you remember when you found out about Mungo Man?
1: I found out quite by accident by visiting the site, and I've been back a number of times. I came from a town where there was an Aboriginal tribe called the Thungudi, and there are all sorts of restrictive laws on them. There was one law that said they must be back in their settlement by sundown, and that always interested me, that it was their country, but they had to be out of town by 6. So this is a story that validates Aboriginal possession of Australia. If Mungo Man had been a pharaoh, he would be one of the 2 or 3 most famous people in Australian history. They would already have a hotel out there and touring going on. But we're not as impressed by Mungo as others might be.
2: Well, this book may change that.
1: I hope so. That'd be wonderful if it did. I'm sorry about this shaking leg. I will stop it.
2: Oh, don't worry about it. Let me know if you need to take a break.
1: I might get a coffee if that's
2: okay. Of course it is, yeah.
0: The more we speak, the more I realise how many projects Thomas has on the go and how many he wants to start. There's the next instalment in the Montserrat series.
1: It's getting there, but it's not quite finished. It's been delayed. I'd like to do 12 of Montserrat and Mrs. Mulrooney. We'll see if we get there.
0: A book about a steward of Kenealeland in Ireland being executed in 1895.
1: Well, I interviewed relatives and others about this murder that occurred on ancestral land.
0: And the story of Judy's convict, great-granny.
1: Who was sent from the female factory, a prison for women, in Parramatta, given 10 shillings to get to a remote place in the bush where her master would begin to use her as a servant.
0: It's now Tuesday evening, and we carry on our conversation in one of Thomas's favourite seafood restaurants. He loves the grilled barramundi fish, which today comes with beetroot and feta. We're sitting at a table in the open air, overlooking the marina.
1: Your health, young Naila.
2: And to you.
1: You're meeting me at the true beginning of old age now.
2: How does that feel?
1: Inevitable. And I'm willing to wait it out and see what happens. I'll be dependent on people to allow me writing time from now on too. It'll be dependent on people doing things I should otherwise do, like cook, iron, so on. When you're a writer, people think, oh, your time is so precious. And it is, but it's not more precious than iron laundry.
2: Do you think about retiring?
1: Yes, and I've accepted it's not the worst thing that could happen. But I nearly came to woe resisting it. I became very ill resisting it. Anyhow, we all go through this process if we're lucky. It ends with death, of course. I don't feel like dancing in the street about that. But my ambition is to write the best book ever written by a novelist over 90. That was fatuously one of my aims.
2: Thank you.
1: Thank you. Thank you very much.
2: Wow.
1: Hey, that's a huge prawn.
2: They really are.
1: Well, let's take a monster and I'm going to get there in the end. I was talking to a man who makes movies. His name's Baz Luhrmann. Do you know of Baz?
2: Of course.
1: He's going to make a book of mine called Blood Red Sister Rose into a movie. And he said that when he's making a movie, he never wants to make another. He never intends to make another. But then it all happens, the thing is finished, and then he falls in love with the subject. Then he wants to make that. He told us astounding things of how depressed he gets between movies and how much it...
2: Thank you.
3: Attorney.
2: Thank you.
3: And
1: thank you very much, sir.
2: And do you relate to that?
1: Yes. You're depressed unless you got a book. But you're tormented all through it. This is yummy. Is that okay?
0: Thomas confesses he recently suffered his first rejection. His publisher advised him to rework his non-fiction book on the Irish murder.
1: They suggested I do it as a novel. I started doing it and I found that I just couldn't I couldn't do it because people had bared their souls to tell you stuff on the understanding it was non-fiction. And so I abandoned the novel and have been a little adrift ever since. So I'm finding my voice again and finding my purpose. I've got a few things underway, but not manically pursued like they should be. The question I've got to face is this a sign that I've reached the end, or is it just something that happened? Is it something that could happen when you were 30? So you wonder if it is Anno Domini.
0: Thomas is famous for being a prolific writer, often writing 1,500 words a day and averaging a book a year since his first in 1964. And I'm here to see how he does it. The only problem is he's not writing. A combination of his and his wife's poor health and a book being abandoned has forced Thomas to take his first ever hiatus.
1: I mean, writers only write when they have no other option. They want to write, but when they get down to writing, all the things they said about their work, all the things they like to talk to people like you about, don't occur. They would have occurred the night before when you were dazzling your friends with your proposed novel.
2: Do you find that you're easily distracted?
1: No, not... And it's often self-distraction. If I work through to 11 flat out, I might say, I wonder what today's Guardian crossword looks like. If I'm writing fair dinkum, writing true prose or trying to, I work in the morning. And then there's often a break after lunch where I go for a bushwalk and listen to a recorded book.
0: It's Wednesday morning and I'm back at Thomas's house to do just that. We're going for a hike, his usual loop around North Head, and I'm a little bit nervous. It's going to be 27 degrees today, and I'm pretty sure he's going to be fitter than me, despite the fact he's got a pacemaker and he's 90.
1: We'll start the less exotic part.
2: Do you ever find when you're listening to audiobooks that you're editing them in your head?
1: No, I've got enough trouble editing my own. We can go up here. No, I do it purely for the delight of it.
2: Why is this your go-to walk? What do you like about it?
1: I particularly like the vegetation, the disorder. It's its own place, you know. It's not trying to be like anywhere else. And we haven't seen a quarter of its beauty yet. And it's a way of keeping fit. Good morning, how are you?
2: Do you find you get recognised very often?
1: Yes, occasionally, yes. I find it delightful. To be recognised for your work, as long as they don't want you to read their book.
3: Just be aware there was a snake spotted down there about, well, 400 metres maybe.
1: Uh-huh.
2: So, yeah. Oh, good.
1: We're not going fully on that track. You'll be relieved, you know.
2: How do you keep track of the several projects you're working on at once?
1: Oh, mainly by not doing most of them. This is a beautiful view. It's of a part of Sydney called Mossman.
2: You're spoiled for views here, aren't you?
1: I'm sorry to be always hugging my pants up. I've lost hips recently through not giving nutrition enough space.
2: How do you find the researching element of writing?
1: Increasingly, I'm finding the subscriptions and the mechanics of it difficult. But I can get enough to be going on with. I forget code words and all that. I'm a very slow computer user. I can't click away like a young person can. I do like dictating if I could find the right form of it to work with, but I haven't succeeded yet. Here's a lovely Banksia.
2: Oh, yeah.
1: With big Banksia nuts on it.
2: Great.
1: And
2: a big spider.
1: And a spider. You don't seem very frightenable, which is a good thing to be.
2: I think I've put up a good front. I remember yesterday you were saying about how you'd had a break from writing. Do you have plans to start again?
1: I've got plans to start after this, yes. Very soon.
2: After this?
1: This experience with you.
2: Oh, I'm hindering you starting. I'm supposed to be witnessing the process.
0: We're walking back downhill towards Manly.
1: Gee, that's a turn up for the books, eh?
0: Thomas is on the phone to his daughter.
1: Her coming home today.
0: Judy's coming home from hospital. It's Thursday, my third and final day with Thomas. I really want to know more about this break he's taking from writing. And I'm outside his place and I've brought some yellow flowers.
2: Hi, I made it. Oh, these are for you. Yeah. Well, and Judy.
1: Thank you.
2: Oh, you're welcome.
1: You're beautiful. I'm speaking low because Judy was asleep.
2: Oh, okay.
0: Thanks. We go into the office and shut the door so we don't disturb Judy.
2: Okay, sure.
0: And I ask Thomas about his abandoned book.
1: It's the first time I can remember it happening anyhow. So it was a bit of a crisis. And that's what brought on the great lapse or the great lacuna or the great void in my writing, which I intend to get over quam premen as early as possible.
2: Is this been the longest break that you've ever had?
1: Oh, yes. Since I started, yes.
2: How long has it been?
1: It's been about 3 or 4 months, but things have got done in it. It hasn't even been empty of writing. It's been a slackening, the great slackening at the age of 90. Or is it the great incompetence at the age of 90? We'll find out.
2: And how have you found the great slackening?
1: Miserable. Yes, I've got to get back to writing to save myself. Oi. Hello.
5: I thought I'd introduce myself.
2: Hi.
1: Oh, good on you, Jen. This is Rachel, Jen.
5: You've come a long, long way.
2: I really have. But yeah, it's a pleasure to be here. Thank you for having me.
6: How are you, Tommy? Going
1: well? I'm okay, Jude. I'm very well.
6: Want me to make you a coffee or a tea or anything? Please?
1: I'm okay for now. You had a bit of a sleep.
6: I did. Yes, it was lovely.
1: And you're feeling...
6: Feeling very well.
1: Fresh?
6: Yes.
1: Good.
6: Fine. I'll back off now and...
1: See you all. Can you remember where I was?
0: How do you think getting older has influenced your writing?
1: It's very interesting that the experience of writing a novel is the same whether you're 25 or 90. And I'm depending on that proposition to redeem me and save me from myself and get me back into habitual writing. Very important for me. And if I find that I'm too old, well, I'm too old. But I'd hate not to know. I must know whether it's so or not. And I'd actually hate to be at the end of writing now.
0: Thomas Keneally was speaking to me, Rachel Naylor, for the documentary In the Studio from the BBC World Service.
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12: From CBC News, The World This Hour, I'm Mike Miles. As voices calling for Alberta to split from Canada are growing louder, Premier Danielle Smith says the question of separation will be put to a referendum this fall.
13: I will be requesting our government add an additional question to the October 19th referendum vote. Should Alberta remain a province of Canada? Or should the government of Alberta commence the legal process required under the Canadian Constitution to hold a binding provincial referendum on whether or not Alberta should separate from Canada?
12: Smith says she would vote for Alberta to remain in Canada. This comes more than a week after a petition calling for a vote was struck down in the courts. Polls suggest the vast majority of Albertans oppose separating from Canada. The RCMP's national watchdog says the Mounties failed in the case of a Nova Scotia woman killed by her neighbor. Weeks before her death in September 2017, Susie Butlin reported to RCMP the man had sexually harassed and assaulted her. The Civilian Review and Complaints Commission now says the RCMP also neglected to make improvements to sexual assault investigations across Canada in the decade after her death. Haley Ryan reports.
14: Someone had to fight for her.
15: For nearly a decade, Suzanne Davis has been pushing for justice for her best friend, Susie Butlin. The 58-year-old woman was at her home on Nova Scotia's North Shore, near Tatamagush, when her neighbor, Ernie Jr. Duggan, shot and killed her. The same man, she told the RCMP, had sexually assaulted her and been harassing her for weeks. Police concluded there wasn't enough evidence. On Thursday, the CRCC released a scathing report that found serious issues with how police handled every aspect of Butlin's case. Its 72 findings say there were grounds to lay sex assault charges against Duggan.
16: Why does this keep happening?
15: Retired RCMP member Kathy Mansley was the one who filed a complaint to the CRCC in the fall of 2021. The report makes 79 recommendations, including creating specialized units to monitor all sexual assault cases. RCMP Commissioner Mike Duhame says the force has started taking steps to address them. Haley Ryan, CBC News, Halifax.
12: China's foreign minister is coming to Canada. Beijing says Wang Yi's visit next week is to build on trade agreements coming out of Prime Minister Mark Carney's visit earlier this year with Chinese President Xi Jinping. After 11 years of hosting late-night television, Stephen Colbert has said goodbye to his audience. The final episode of The Late Show aired last night, marking the end of an era for both Colbert and late-night. Chris Reyes reports from New York.
17: Have a good show. Thanks for being here. And let's do it, y'all.
18: Stephen Colbert opened his final show with the same line he's used for 11 years.
17: We thought the best way to celebrate what we've done over the last 11 years is just do a regular episode.
18: Save a few surprises like Paul McCartney as the special guest and a lineup of famous cameos, including Ryan Reynolds. The show had all the touches of a regular episode, an interview, skits, and his famous monologue.
17: We better get off the air quick before a giant stinkhole swallows the Ed Sullivan.
18: But glaringly absent, any mention of the president and the rampant speculation that Colbert's cancellation was the result of his clashes with Donald Trump. There were many subtle jabs, including a joke about CBS's official line that Colbert was canceled simply because it was too expensive. Colbert ended with a simple sign-off.
17: Good night.
18: Chris Reyes, CBC News, New York.
12: In the Stanley Cup playoffs,
19: Caulfield scores! There's the answer a minute in! And return fire from Montreal!
12: And it was all Montreal after that bounce-back goal to tie the game in the first minute, and the team did not look back, scoring four times in the first period. The Canadiens take Game 1 of the Eastern Conference Finals over the Carolina Hurricanes 6-2. Game 2 takes place in Carolina tomorrow night. That is The World This Hour. For CBC News, I'm Mike Miles.
7: 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I'm Saroja Coelho. Coming up next, it's The Health Report from Australia's Radio National.
20: So, Priya, have you thrown out all your plastic yet?
21: Not yet, but I might now.
20: Well, no.
21: Well, I'm alluding to what's coming up on the show. It's worth tuning in and listening, let me tell you.
20: Do microplastics in the environment make a difference? And can you make a difference by stopping them? I'm hoping so, because I spent a bloody fortune removing them from my personal environment.
21: And now you're going to fund my upgrade, is what you said?
20: I'm just
21: going to get that on record.
20: I didn't say that. No. But I watch with interest. You can add up the bill and let me know. That's coming up on the Health Report.
21: I'm Priya Alexander on Wurundjeri Land.
20: And I'm Norman Swan on Gadigal Land.
21: Also on the show, ACL ruptures, or the anterior cruciate ligament, can often get hurt, damaged, ruptured in sports like basketball, netball. The question is, does everybody need surgery to fix it?
20: And digital interventions for people with eating disorders, do they make a difference in what we're talking about here? Are things like cognitive behavioural therapy and other psychological therapies online? And it turns out for some eating disorders they do, but tune in because it's a nuanced story.
21: And on What's That Rash? Progressive exercise. What is it and how do you do it?
20: I'm sure you do it all the time.
21: I'm not sure that I do. I don't think I know what it is, if I'm honest.
20: Stay tuned. You're going to have to, you know, that transition where you hand over to Tegan Taylor,
21: yes.
20: You're actually going to have to go with
21: keep
20: it.
21: Keep tuning in. Got it.
20: Let's go to news.
21: So the first news story is a study that's been done in the British Medical Journal that's tried to look at the potential health impacts of aluminium adjuvants in vaccines. And we're talking about aluminium salts. We're not talking about the aluminium.
20: Yeah, you're not crunching metal fibres in your vaccine, no.
21: No, but I think people envision that kind of elemental aluminium. That's a bit of a tongue twister. But we're talking about aluminium salts, and really they're in there to enhance the immune response in the body.
20: Yeah, people don't often realise that one of the things that has to go with most vaccines, not mRNA vaccines, but most other vaccines, is you need something to stimulate the immune system to help the immune response. And aluminium has been there a long time. So I think probably about 100 years, in fact, in vaccines, you've had aluminium salts. But of course, it's been one of the things that the anti-vax movement, particularly in the United States, has made a lot of fuss about, creating all sorts of problems, autism, and various other problems, which is what this paper has looked at and found.
21: Well, it's a systematic review that's looked at a lot of papers, randomised controlled trials, other studies. It's included 59 studies. And the consensus is there's no association with these aluminium adjuvants in vaccines and serious long-term health impacts like autism spectrum disorder, as you mentioned, asthma and other conditions, which I think is really reassuring. I have patients ask me about this sometimes, Norman, and I print off reliable information for them and counsel them. But these aluminium salts are in multiple vaccines that we administer for children, for adults, so Boostrix, the whooping cough booster that we often give to people, the vaccines that we give to infants at 2, 4, and 6 months, a lot of them do contain these aluminium salts, and they are safe, is the consensus.
20: And they're important, because they make the vaccine effective.
21: And we've previously discussed things like the shingles vaccine, reducing the risk of dementia. And I remember when we spoke about it, there was debate within that paper saying, is it because it reduces the risk of the infection itself, or is it perhaps the adjuvant? So there may actually be other additional benefits to these things.
20: And a story that we've covered actually already on the health report, but now it's come to fruition, the renaming of PCOS, polycystic ovarian syndrome.
21: Yes, a name change. So it's going to change over the next 3 years. The new name is polyendocrine metabolic ovarian syndrome, or PMOS. The old name was really generating a lot of confusion and misunderstanding, and often Norman people would envision these huge fluid-filled sacs sitting on the ovaries. That's what must be happening in polycystic ovarian syndrome.
20: And it's not.
21: And it's not. And actually, it's a really complex metabolic disorder. Women can present with irregular menstrual cycles. They might be having acne in adulthood, excessive hair growth, fertility concerns, difficulty conceiving, weight regulation issues. And what a lot of people don't realise is that in PMOS, a lot of women have underlying insulin resistance, and that is what is driving a lot of these symptoms. And it's also why women with PMOS are at a higher risk of things like type 2 diabetes, heart disease, obstructive sleep apnea. So it's a complex condition, and this new name really captures that complexity.
20: And allows more specific therapies to take place.
21: And earlier diagnosis and more awareness, because it is really tricky to manage, and people often need allied health input, dietitian, exercise physiology, medications. It is really complex.
20: And what would be an ABC Radio National program in budget week without a budget story? And we've got a budget story for you. Don't turn off. Don't turn off. It's an important one.
21: It is an important one. I think a lot of people are aware of the cuts that are going to come for the National Disability Insurance Scheme, or the NDIS. So they are going to cut $36.2 billion and recoup that amount from the NDIS for the economy.
20: They would argue, to be fair, they would argue that it's not necessarily cuts. It's dealing with fraud, but it's also readjusting who is eligible, and that particularly applies to children.
21: It does. So a lot of children access the NDIS, so children with neurodivergence, autism spectrum disorder. That's how a lot of children access developmental support, occupational therapy, speech pathology. The concern is with the changes in the eligibility criteria.
20: And just before you go on, that has been the source of major and unexpected and unpredicted growth. They didn't predict this when they started the NDIS. They were thinking about adults with major disability, and then they're finding these kids are getting significant services, some of whom need them, but maybe some could actually be diverted to other resources.
21: And that's what's being proposed. So the first thing is the federal government is going to be introducing a 3-year-old child health check, which can be done with a GP. So any child who is 3 who is eligible for Medicare can go and get this assessment with a GP. And that is hoping to be a safety net to pick up on developmental delays and to put in early intervention. And then there's this Thriving Kids program, which is going to kick off in October this year. And that is really trying to capture the children who need lower support or milder support. And this is going to ideally give patient education, support in the community, and targeted allied health support.
20: And be provided by the states rather than the federal government. So it's bringing back that sort of support. So there are a few issues here. One is, look, it's great that you've got a 3-year-old check, but there's not a lot of evidence behind the 3-year-old check that actually you're going to detect significant problems and that there are interventions which will make a difference. So the one question is the 3-year-old check worth doing? And it'll be interesting to see what the evaluation of that program is eventually. But that starts in November. It's unlimited, so there's no end point to it. But I presume they'll do an evaluation.
21: Can I say though, Norman, I see a lot of kids.
20: Yes, you can say. Whatever you like.
21: And, well, I see a lot of kids, and I think having this item, this thing that can be done for 3-year-olds is a beautiful safety net. And for people who go, oh, I don't know if this is normal or this sensory stuff or this social stuff in my child, it might just be the instigator for them to come in and actually seek some form of reassurance or intervention. So I see it as a positive, and I know what you're saying, that, you know, is there robust evidence to suggest it will work? Well, I think any safety net's a good one.
20: Yeah, as long as GPs are well trained in developmental paediatrics and understand what they're looking at.
21: Well, we do train on it, so you'd hope so.
20: I hope so.
21: We see a lot of kids. GPs do see a pile of children, and we love it.
20: So that's what's happening, and that'll start November of this year, the three-year-old check, and the Thriving Kids program will presumably, if it actually is properly resourced by the states, which is a big question mark and a matter of negotiation, will help a lot of kids who might not meet that threshold for severe disability but still need help and assistance. On ABC Radio National, you're with the Health Report. So the next topic is a favourite topic of mine, Priya, as you would know, and yours. We're both obsessed with this.
21: Are we? No, this is definitely your topic.
20: Really?
21: I think we have different perspectives on it.
20: Right. So you're more relaxed about microplastics than I am.
21: I don't think I'm relaxed. I just think, Norman, I've got a lot to focus on, so I have to...
20: You have to prioritise.
21: I do. I've got two young kids and I'm...
20: That's right.
21: It's hard.
20: Can you send them to school with glass containers?
21: Yes. So these are honestly the things that I ponder. I'm like, how much can I do in removing all my plastic touch points? And is it worth it, as we're about to discuss?
20: Indeed. You know, this will not be a new topic for anybody listening. The idea that we live in an environment where we are exposed to chemicals that last a long time in the environment, they get into our bodies, and we either stay in our bodies or they're excreted. And people have blamed all sorts of things on these chemicals, such as cancer, early onset cancer. Is that the cause of all these early onset cancers we're seeing, and so on? But there's been a basic problem, Priya, about measurement and understanding what happens when you remove plastics from your body. And that's why I want to talk about this really amazing study, which has just been published in a major and important journal called Nature Medicine from Western Australia, where the Mindaroo Foundation has been obsessed with microplastics and researches it closely. Michaela Lucas is Professor of Medicine at the University of WA. She's actually, Michaela, you're normally, you know, your day job is a clinical allergist. You look after people with allergies.
3: That's right. That's right. I'm actually trained as a clinical immunologist and an immunopathologist. And just like everybody else, I got increasingly interested how our exposome, like the world around us, actually shapes our immune system and how plastics and plastic-associated chemicals feed into this. I always had a little bit of a sub-interest in inflammation, and I was very interested in the immunology of fat tissue particularly and how that regulates our metabolic health. And this is really was my entry point of looking at plastic-associated chemicals.
20: So this wasn't a study looking at disease and these chemicals. This was like a basic study to see what happens in our bodies when you eat or you are exposed to, say, through cosmetics, plastics, and you are exposed to these substances in your daily environment through food versus people where you tried really hard to eliminate all that.
3: That's absolutely correct. So what I really wanted to know is that can we treat plastic pollution in our body? So I thought there is already enough evidence by other studies to show that these plastic-associated chemicals are in us and they are likely having an effect. But what I realized very quickly, there were actually no randomized control trials in that space. And as you know, this level of evidence, randomized control trials, and ideally multiple randomized control trials are really helping to change policy and to give us the best possible medical evidence that something causes a disease. So when I started, I realized very little was actually known. We didn't even know how much plastic-associated chemicals are in people in purse, in adults, and where that exposure exactly came from, and if we could design an intervention that would reduce that. And this is what this first stage one stage paper is about. Then we've already completed longer or other studies in disease cohorts using this protocol, seeing if it has a health benefit, but that's currently under analysis.
20: So you're 200 people. 60 people went through the intervention and then the other people were the comparative group. Just describe what you did to the 60 people to try and see if you could eliminate the plastics.
3: from the data that we obtained from the cohort study, where we really in detail studied behavior that these 200 people did or 211 people did within 24 hours before we collected the urine. That gave us hints where high exposures of these plastic-associated chemicals came from, identified in that cohort of 211. And we found, for example, that high exposure came from foods, highly processed food, ultra-processed foods, the lining of cans. So we used all the information we got from the cohort study to then design a study which would reduce those exposure points. We very quickly realized that we had to go through extremes to do that, to make food that would never touch plastic during processing and packaging. And this is when we came up with this paddock-to-plate principle, where we worked together with over 150 farmers and producers within Western Australia to give us food or to produce food for our participants that never touched plastic during processing and packaging, because we felt that was something we potentially could control. What we did is we used a convenience size of 10 to 12 people per group, and one group got that food, which we called the paddock to plate, no plastic packaging, no plastic touchpoint foods. We then went further. We thought, oh, hang on, you know, during food preparation, you introduce a lot of plastics. Can we cut that out as well? And then we had another group where we used that, had this low plastic food plus changing all the kitchen utensils like metal kettle, metal pans, glass containers, metal containers, wooden chopping boards, and so on. We then asked also about what people are putting on their skin, and had a group where we changed personal care products only. And then we had a group where we combined low plastic food, metal and glass and wood, kitchen utensils, plus, you know, low plastic chemical containing personal care products all together. And that was the most successful intervention.
21: It's a lot of work. Like, you've had to speak to the farmers to get this paddock to plate kind of no touch plastic approach, which I think tells you that it's not necessarily easy for people in their busy lives to achieve this. And then in the group who didn't have access to the prepackaged foods, who weren't eating ultra-processed foods, removed plastics from their home, they still had evidence of exposure in their urine. So my question is, does it matter what we do as an individual, Michaela? Because I know Norman has completely switched his kitchen. I'm kind of going, do I need to do it? We're exposed anyway. So what's the benefit of me doing it as an individual if it's already in the soil and the veggies are getting it anyway?
3: Yeah, I mean, I think you're asking a key question, which is an important finding from this trial, is that everybody is focusing, obviously, what we reduced. And for some of the bisphenols and the low molecular phthalates, using this approach, we were very successful. But we were not successful in reducing a very toxic chemical, which is called DEHP and is a high molecular phthalate. And the editorial to our paper in Nature Medicine actually describes it really nicely and saying, like, well, does this now raise the question if these chemicals are introduced in agricultural practices and they're actually within the food? And even if you reduce touch points, you will still be exposed. All of those are extremely important questions. But the key question that you've also asked is that, and this is the whole idea behind the PERS trial, does this reduction matter? Will it improve your health? And this, in a way, was probably is the most ambitious aim of this trial, because, you know, I didn't want to show it's bad for you. I wanted to see a little bit your approach. If I do everything that I can to reduce it, will it give me a health benefit? Now, I haven't published those data, but I can tell you that it probably has some health benefits, and it will. It's just a matter to which extent we need to reduce our exposure. Maybe a 30% exposure in bisphenols or a 50% exposure in bisphenols is absolutely relevant, because if you do that every day over a lifetime, it actually amounts to a significant reduction.
20: So what's the bottom line? The bottom line is you've shown that you can make a difference. There's this question of whether or not, despite doing all that, the food supply still has some of these microplastics in them and causes a problem, or there's a washout issue. But what's the bottom line from your point of view?
21: And where to from here as well with this information?
3: So the bottom line is that this is a blueprint protocol that at least if we cut down touch points to food and plastic packaging, which is something that is an achievable goal, not for the individual, but, you know, on a population level, it does reduce our plastic-associated chemical exposure. Ideally, we do this intervention for a longer period of time. Future studies need to use this type of protocol and then show that this is in a way a treatment, just like we've got data for when you stop cigarette smoking, you know, eventually your cancer risk reduces. So it's a little bit like that. Like if you stop your exposure to plastics, what are the long-term benefits? And the studies that we have completed is, for example, a study that we did in people living in bigger bodies that had metabolic disease. And we did this intervention for longer. And we're now following these people up to see, did it make a difference to their cardiometabolic health even after, for example, a month's intervention? Similarly, fertility is, of course, another big topic that we are very interested in. And in this context, again, does this plastic detox diet that we have created improve, for example, measures such as a sperm quality or, you know, hormonal imbalances that we see in people that struggle with fertility issues?
20: And if there's one thing that you would eliminate, I noticed that canned foods are a prominent source in your mind, even if they're BPA-free?
3: Yes, I think you want to avoid plastic bottles altogether because the unknown truth is that BPA in everybody generally goes down, although we could just still detect it in almost 100% of our participants. But what we also could detect at higher levels is BPS. Bisphenol S has replaced bisphenol A often in those plastic bottles, and as research goes at this moment, it's less studied, but it's likely to be just the same as BPA in relationship to your health.
20: Oh, God. So bang goes my canned
21: cannellini. Oh, yes.
20: But, okay.
21: We'll grieve together. Thank you, Michaela. Thank you for coming onto the Health Report.
3: Thank you for having me.
20: Michaela Lucas is Clinical Professor of Medicine at the University of WA.
21: I think this could be the moment that I'm going to do some online shopping.
20: I'm honoured to be at this changing moment in your life.
21: But this is a big overhaul. Yeah, you're not going to... Well, I wondered if you might shout it, but you might just see me on the internet this weekend upgrading the kitchen.
20: Just tune in.

0: this or feel a popping sensation, pain, swelling.
1: Netball, the knee surgeon's dream.
0: lots of pivoting in netball.
1: It's kept a lot of knee surgeons in mortgage payments, I can tell you.
0: Well, I guess that's where we're headed now, is if you sustain a rupture of this particular ligament, do you need a repair? Does everyone need surgery? And there's a study that's looked at this. We're joined by one of the authors, Dr. Marco Dubay, who is a physiotherapist and postdoctoral research fellow at La Trobe University. Thank you for joining us, Marco.
2: Hi, thanks for having me.
1: So let's start with an anatomy lesson. What is the anterior cruciate ligament?
2: Yes, yeah, so it's a ligament in your knee that assures some stability. So whenever you are changing directions, landing, it ensures stability between bones in your leg. So the bone of your thigh and the bone of your lower leg. It's a bit like a seatbelt in a car. So you might never need it, but sometimes in, you know, high speed incidents, you may need it to prevent some translation.
0: So Marco, what can tend to happen is people sustain this injury. They might have been playing sport. They experience pain and swelling. They often come and see someone like me. We examine the knee and maybe they have imaging done. I guess the question is, does everyone who ruptures this ligament necessarily need surgery?
2: Yes, this is a great question. And I would say historically, the belief was that if you have an ACL injury, an ACL tear, ACL rupture, well, that rupture will need surgery to repair it and get you back to your activities. But there's been more and more evidence that actually not everyone needs ACL surgery, and that some people probably will do similar than those who don't. So those who don't have surgery might do similarly to those who have surgery.
1: So there's two criteria here, aren't there? One is the function of your knee, because you can have a wobbly knee if you change direction when your ACL is ruptured. And the other is the risk of osteoarthritis later on in life.
2: Yes, exactly. So one of the big consequences of ACL injuries and acute knee injuries, besides the fact that, you know, you might be out of your activity for quite a bit of time, is the increased odds of developing osteoarthritis in the knee down the road. And so historically, that's why we thought, well, you know, we need to have surgery to repair that ligament and ensure that the risks of osteoarthritis are not as high in the future. But what research has seemed to show is that the odds are similar whether you have surgery or not. Although this all doesn't mean that surgery is a bad thing. So surgery can be a very adequate intervention for some people, but I think it needs to be an individualized decision made with the surgeon, with the physiotherapist, with the sports doctor, or some people may, you know, benefit from it while others may not.
1: Just play out the story for us in terms of the injury, because Australia's had this habit of going straight to surgery and other countries go to rehabilitation. What would the process look like if it was ideal?
2: At the moment, I would say in Australia, because of what we see in the news, because of, you know, beliefs from patients and from clinicians, is that if you rupture your ACL, probably the first thing you're going to think about is, well, I need to get surgery and I need to get surgery quickly. And this is kind of, you know, the model of care that's happening in Australia, but that's happening in other countries like, for example, Canada. On the opposite side, in countries like Denmark, Sweden, and Norway, they have a different model of care where when people rupture their ACL, what they will do is they will actually trial a period of rehabilitation that can go up for 3 to 6 months, where they try to do rehabilitation first, get the range of motion of the knee back, get the strength in the muscles around the knee back, get the agility, and, you know, get them back to running. And for some people, that may be sufficient to not have any more symptoms, not have any instability episodes, and be able to go back to their sport. So they're able to, you know, avoid having surgery. So the model is, I wouldn't say inverted, but, you know, in countries like Canada and Australia, you sometimes maybe rush to surgery without giving rehabilitation a fair shot when you will eventually have to do rehabilitation after the surgery anyway.
1: Is the rehabilitation evidence-based? So is there a protocol that you know that you can follow? Because that's been controversial in physiotherapy, is people do different things, saying they all say it's rehabilitation.
2: Yeah, exactly. There's no one size

0: fits all. There's no recipe. Things that are important is, you know, it should be progressive. It should be goal-oriented. Whenever you progress, you should have criterias when you try to return to running or when you try to return to sports. Instead of just relying on time, you should try and ensure that you have enough strength in your legs, that you're able to perform, you know, functional tasks adequately before moving forward. And ideally, this rehabilitation doesn't need to happen in a physio's office all the time, but, you know, ideally it would be supervised so that the progression is adequate and that people go from that initial phase of rehab that's probably a bit easy towards something that looks a lot more like the demands of their sport.
1: So how do we change things then, Marco? Perhaps we're over-interventionist in Australia. From what you're saying, other countries are doing it differently. What needs to change here? Is it with health professionals? Is it in the community and education?
2: And I'll just add to that question, which is, if there's a knee surgeon listening, we're so insulting to orthopedic surgeons, there's probably nobody.
1: You are, I'm not.
2: No, but seriously, if a knee surgeon was listening, they'd say, look, we don't go in and operate immediately anyway. You know, that's not what you do. You don't get a good result. We'll wait until everything's settled down and we'll put you into rehab before we do the operation. So if you could add that flavor to Priya's question, it'd be great.
0: Yeah, definitely. And so I think that comes back to having an efficient use of resources and expertise. And so, as I said, some people will ultimately need surgery, but they might be on a waiting list for a bit of time. And so the best thing for the surgeon is for these people to do some rehab, get the swelling in their knee down, have as strong of, you know, knee muscles, whether that's the quadriceps or muscles in the thigh and in the front of the thigh or the back of the thigh, to be as strong as possible before the surgery so that we know that they will actually do better after the surgery. But for some of these people, they may actually be doing well enough that they avoid surgery. So it's not about, you know, getting less job for surgeons. They will still have plenty of job. It's more about using that time and those resources while people are on the waiting list to try rehabilitation and get high value care and potentially, yes, reduce some of the surgery rates or make sure that those who do get surgeries are the right patients that are getting surgery at the right time with the right professional, which is the surgeon.
2: Marco, thank you very much for joining us.
0: Thank you for having me.
2: Dr. Marco Dubey is a physiotherapist and postdoctoral research fellow at La Trobe University's Sport and Exercise Medicine Research Centre.
1: And Norman, can I just say, a lot of patients say to me, Priya, I'll never ski again unless I get the surgery. And that is a myth.
2: It is a myth.
1: If you do the rehab, you may still go down those slopes.
2: I've got a good friend who has bilateral ACL ruptures and never had them operated on. And
1: there you go.
2: She skis very well.
1: There you go. On ABC Radio National, you're listening to The Health Report.
2: So Priya, now to a topic that I find sometimes difficult to cover because I find the research in the area quite hard. I don't know about you in this area, you probably see a lot of people with eating disorders. And I'll just declare my position before we come to our interview in the research. It drives me nuts because the quality of research in eating disorders and treatments is crap. The only thing that, and we'll see whether or not our guest disagrees with me, in my reading of it, the one thing that works is family therapy. And we're not going to talk about family therapy today. But there was a good randomized trial in Sweden of digital technology and a multiple interventions in terms of behavior, which was slammed by the eating disorder community. And paradoxically, what we're going to talk about just now is digital interventions like CBT online and various other things. We'll find out exactly what. And it turns out the digital interventions are showing some promise, which is great news.
1: It is great news, and I do see a lot in this space, Norman, because I've done additional training. So I do quite like working in this space with patients, but it can be a tricky place to get support, to actually access subspecialised psychologists and dietitians. So if there is potentially evidence for these digital interventions, it may be a game changer.
2: So our guest is Associate Professor Jake Lenarden, who's in the Department of Psychology at Deakin University. And what he and his group have done is a review of the evidence. It's the second one they've done over the last few years into digital interventions for eating disorders. Welcome to the Health Report, Jake.
3: Thank you so much for having me. I really appreciate it.
2: Just bring me up to date here with my cynical approach to this, that family therapy is the only thing that's known to work. A lot of your digital interventions focus on cognitive behavioral therapy.
3: Correct, yes. And the reason for that is because CBT is very easily transferable to a digital format. And you're right in that family therapy is one of the evidence-based effective treatments we have, but it's not the only one. It's particularly well-suited for younger people. But for adults, what we tend to find is that CBT is the clear standout, particularly for the treatments of disorders of recurrent binge eating. Not as much for anorexia nervosa. We're still trying to figure out what the best approach is for anorexia nervosa, but certainly for bulimia nervosa and binge eating disorder, CBT is the treatment of choice for those disorders.
1: And Jack, it appeared that these digital interventions didn't just help the eating disorder symptoms, but also potentially other mood symptoms like anxiety.
3: Correct. So we found really positive effects on depression, anxiety, there was self-esteem improvements, general quality of life, and general psychiatric distress, which is really promising because it indicates that these tools are potentially a best buy intervention. They don't only help one problem, but they generalize the different problems we see in this patient population.
2: So let's get into the weeds a bit, because there's a lot in here in terms of different interventions.
1: Yes.
2: So let's boil it down. Are they all online cognitive behavioral therapy? We've spoken about this a lot on the Health Report over the years, where it's good for insomnia, it's good for depression. Sometimes it's supervised by a therapist, sometimes not. And were they just for binge eating disorders and just for people who would be classified as adults?
3: We did include any type of digital intervention. So what we captured in our review was internet and web-based programs, smartphone applications, and also chatbots, which are kind of increasingly used.
2: So chatbots meaning an AI person who has a chat with you?
3: Not quite a ChatGPT, but they're a chatbot that is rule-based and simulates a conversation based on predefined scripts and conversational tones. But what we did see was the vast majority of trials used a CBT intervention, mindfulness approaches, and there was also acceptance and commitment, so that newer wave of the CBTs. And there was also some dissonance approaches mentioned and treat.
2: So just decode that for us. I'm not sure I understand what's going on psychologically.
3: The internalization is the extent to which a person believes that being thin or of a particular body weight is equated with success, happiness, and self-esteem. So the extent to which someone internalizes this idealized body type, that is one of the key determinants of symptoms of eating disorders. So if we're able to disrupt that internalization and essentially get people to believe that being thin or being muscular does not equate to being a good person, then it tends to have downstream effects on eating disorder symptoms. So that's one of the key targets that is emerging in treatment programs for eating disorders. And we did capture a couple of trials that utilize that approach with some promising effects as well.
1: So for people listening, is this at the place now, Jake, where someone might actually be referred to a digital intervention, or is there still the need for caution and do we need more evidence and to know which programs are actually safe and well regulated?
3: It's a great question, and I think the answer is a bit of both. There is some national rollout in Australia of digital interventions, particularly in a first step in the management of eating disorders. So there's some great work being done in the Inside Out Institute in Sydney, who have credible internet programs that are implemented at scale for people with eating disorders. But at the same time, there also needs to be a little bit of caution, because we've also done some previous analyses in separate publications that have looked at the rate of harms or adverse events in digital interventions for mental health more broadly. And we did find that at nearly 10% do experience some adverse events and harms associated with these tools.
2: Such as
3: deterioration in symptoms. So people get worse, for example. People feel overly reliant and it increases a bit of tension and anxiety in their everyday life. We don't typically see severe adverse events.
2: We'll come to how consumers might choose these in a moment, but let's get a sense of, they're not head-to-head studies, you're not comparing one to another, but what were the features of ones that had a bigger effect and how long did the effect last? Because I noticed that the effects didn't last that long in some of these interventions.
3: Correct. And we don't have any evidence that one particular modality is more effective than another.
2: There are some online programs, say for depression, where the risks may be high and you have a therapist, a psychologist. supervising or monitoring what's going on so that they can intervene if there's something going astray. Did many have that intervention? And my understanding is that in CBT online, that can be associated with better outcomes.
3: The offering of human support and guidance from a trained professional, that's consistently shown to be associated with better and stronger effects. And we think the reason for that is because it has that sense of accountability, greater engagement, instilling motivation to change. Whereas people who do the program by themselves and it's self-directed, that tends to produce much higher dropout rates earlier on. And as a result, people don't derive the benefit that they would otherwise.
2: So how long does this benefit last?
3: There were some trials that had as long as 1 year follow-up, and they found sustained benefits over 12 months' time. Although I will note that the effect does diminish over time.
1: So if someone's thinking about using a program like this, what are they looking for?
3: Well, they're looking for one that is clearly evidence-based, because at the moment there are so many different apps on the market that are touted as eating disorder recovery, but they really don't have any evidence behind it.
2: So my understanding is, but it's more anorexia nervosa, and we're predominantly talking about binge eating disorders, is that some of these apps lie and are actually designed to encourage eating disorders.
3: Correct. And there's been systematic analyses on that. And you're absolutely right. There were some that were coded as being actually harmful and reinforcing extreme dieting and weight loss beliefs, which we know are a primary trigger and maintenance factor for eating disorders. But you're also correct in that these tools that we have at the moment, there's really not much evidence that they're appropriate for anorexia nervosa. So what we are talking about, binge eating disorder is the illness that is most receptive to digital interventions. Bulimia nervosa is, to a lesser extent.
2: But coming back to Priya's question, what you head to the Inside Out website, I mean, how do you find these? Because some of them will want to take your money.
3: Yeah, it's a good question. I'm not affiliated with Inside Out, so I can't speak on behalf of them. But my understanding is that they do offer free programs for users out there. Please do find a credible program that has some research support behind it, especially probably behind a university that has developed the program, because that usually has some evidence supporting its use.
2: Jake, thank you.
3: Thank you for having me.
2: That was Associate Professor Jake Lenardon, who's in the School of Psychology at Deakin University.
1: On ABC Radio National, you're with the Health Report. And I'm going to leave you now with Tegan Taylor for What's That Rash?
4: So Norman, we had a Mother's Day picnic on the weekend and my nephew told me a joke that I would like to share with you. What musical instrument does a doctor play?
2: I don't know. What musical instrument does a doctor play?
4: The organ. I thought it was so cute. My first thought was like, I can't wait to tell Norman.
2: Very good. Very good. I'm chuckling internally. You know,
4: sure.
2: I'm having a big chuckle.
4: You're playing your internal organs. Yes,
2: yeah,
4: fair.
2: Yeah, that's right. Yeah.
4: And it has absolutely no bearing on this week's topic of What's That Rash?
2: Which is on progressive exercise. This is the podcast where we answer the health questions that simply everyone's asking.
4: So Ryan has emailed us to talk about progression in exercise. Ryan says, I've heard you mention progression in exercise a few times now. I understand the concept, but there must be a limit. Ryan says, I'm in my mid-40s and I'm past any desire to look like a bodybuilder. At the moment, I naturally diversify my exercises in order to stay interested and motivated. Can you rest the progression by doing another exercise for a few weeks and then picking up the weights again? Ryan says, I'm too old to grow a thick neck, but if I don't exercise for about a month, it's hard to get out of bed. Am I wasting my time throwing the same weight around for too long? Incredible questions, Ryan.
2: Yep.
4: I love this. So we will definitely touch on each of the parts of Ryan's question, but broadly, Norman, progressive exercise, what are we talking about here?
2: We're talking about exercise where as an exercise or an activity becomes easier to do, you make it harder as time goes on. So, for example, if you've not done any exercise and you're getting up off the proverbial couch and you decide to go for a 20-minute walk along the flat and you find that you get a little bit breathless, after a couple of weeks you won't be so breathless. So you might want to do your 20-minute walk in 15, or you do a 30-minute walk, or you add some hills and stairs so that you stay as breathless as you could remember after getting off the bench. And with weights, we can get into the weeds with this a little bit, but with weights, it means when you start off doing weight training and it's getting easier over a period of time, you increase the weights so that you're using the same effort, if you like, with higher weights in terms of building up either muscle bulk or muscle strength.
4: So we're sort of talking about two potential avenues here. You can build up your cardiovascular strength or fitness.
2: Yes.
4: So let's say I do a couch to 5K or I'm training for a marathon and I'm progressively getting my cardiovascular endurance higher. Or, and it's probably both of the things at the same time, I'm working on building my muscle strength and endurance and size up.
2: That's right.
4: But it's the same kind of ladder.
2: Yeah, it's increasing the workload. So to use gym terminology, let's say you start off doing biceps exercises with 3 kilo weights. After a couple of weeks, you might go up to 4 kilo weights, then 5 and so on, and then you move up. But another way that's progressive is you might be doing 13 reps at 4 kilos, and then you go up to 20 reps. And so there's this big debate in the progressive exercise community, which counts more, reps or increasing the weight?
4: So I think today we'll focus a bit more on resistance training, i.e. weight training and building muscle.
2: And before you do that, good point, but most resistance training is aerobic as well. So just try doing, say, 15 squats, particularly if you're holding a weight. You're going to be pretty breathless at the end of that. So there's
4: I'm blowing pretty hard at the end of a set of heavy lifts.
2: Yeah, there's plenty of weight training where you get both here. So you shouldn't think of it just as muscles. You're exercising your heart as well. I interrupted you, but you're going to give us some fascinating history here, as you always do.
4: Well, I want to ask you a question. This is something that I feel like we maybe don't appreciate how much medicine has changed in quite a short period of time. So if you were having an orthopedic surgery these days, how long would you typically spend in hospital recovering after that?
2: Well, they're down to same-day knee replacements.
4: Right. In the 40s, it was like 6 to 9 months. And if you remember anything about the 1940s, it was a time where a lot of people were having orthopedic surgeries because they were returned soldiers. So it was a time when there was a lot of demand for reconstructive and orthopedic surgery. And there was this huge backlog as these soldiers were coming back. This is in the States. Were coming back from war, and then they've had these long waiting lists to be treated because people were in hospital for such a long time. And there was a doctor who was doing the rounds at that time, Thomas DeLorme, and he thought it wasn't the doctor shortage that was causing the backlog. It was this need for a more efficient rehabilitation scheme. Because at the time, rehab basically looked like rest, heat, and high repetitions of exercises with very little resistance. And the idea behind them was just to get the blood back into the muscle rather than building the muscle itself.
2: Because there was a theory then that if actually if you worked too hard, it was bad for your heart.
4: Well, it's funny because that was the saying of a very famous media doctor, Norman. He was a syndicated newspaper columnist. We're talking about Dr. William Brady. And he said, yeah, extreme effort was no good in exercise for the heart and just for, like in general, it wasn't seen to be healthy.
2: Yeah. And the whole idea was it was good to go to bed.
4: Look, you know, I'm not going to argue with that. However, it seems that the evidence is not in my favor because this man, Thomas DeLorme, came along and his backstory was that he had had rheumatic fever when he was a kid. And he was sent to bed, like you said, and he lost a lot of muscle in that time and got very, very underweight and thin and weak. But while he was lying in bed, he was reading Strength and Health magazine, which at that time in the 20s and 30s was, you know,
2: it's like Charles Atlas. You don't be a 90-pound weakling and have people kick sand in your face.
4: Yeah, those like flexing men with their big biceps. So DeLorme was like, yes, this is my future. I want to be a flexing bicep man. And so when he got out of bed after being sufficiently rehabilitated from rheumatic fever, and he was told because of that, that his heart was weak and that he wouldn't be able to do a lot of exercise at any point in his life. And he pretty much set out to prove his doctors wrong and became a doctor himself and got super into weightlifting. He was bench pressing, he was deadlifting, he was breaking all sorts of records. He was from Alabama and one of the local newspapers dubbed him Bama Hercules because of how he looked.
2: DeLorme was ripped.
4: It was certainly ripped. So basically, this is what he's sort of entering the medical profession with as his history, his own experience of rehabbing himself. And then he's seeing this backlog of people with injuries, realizing that the sort of rehab exercises they were doing didn't kind of gel with what his experience had been. And so he started trying to give people heavier exercises to do instead and started getting good results. And it's fascinating to sort of see what he came up with and realize if you've ever done a session with a personal trainer or a weights class or asked ChatGPT to design you a weights program.
2: It's exactly what Delorme did all these years ago.
4: It's basically that. It's three rounds of about 10 reps and add weight as you get stronger. It's crazy to me because I love going and lifting up heavy things and putting them down again. The stuff he was developing in the 40s and 50s is still what we're using today.
2: And it's been supplemented by more active research, which is good. And it's shown that it's actually not bad for the heart. It's pretty good for the heart.
4: Actually, I need to add one more thing. So the reason we call it progressive resistance exercise is because the idea of heavy weightlifting was a bit scary for people at the time because they'd been warned off it by the media doctor. It was actually his wife, Eleanor, who coined the term, which I love. She's a woman in STEM. She's a woman in spin. Here we are. That's why we call it that now.
2: Amazing. So we've got evidence, though, that it does work beyond Delorme's own work. You know, if you are a lifelong exerciser, you delay the onset of chronic disease. Your muscles are highly metabolic tissue. They are involved in keeping insulin efficient. And when insulin starts to become inefficient and there's resistance to insulin, you get your blood pressure going up, you deposit fat, you increase the risk of diabetes. There's also muscle crosstalk, which is increasingly recognized as that muscles talk to your gut. Muscles are actually endocrine organs. They produce hormones. Anyway, muscle strength is incredibly important. All-cause mortality goes down, keeps your blood pressure down, your blood sugar down, and our muscle mass decreases steadily per decade after the age of 30. So that is a track, if you do nothing about it, to frailty and premature death.
4: What do we know about maintaining a baseline as your body's aging versus kind of kicking it up a notch and building strength progressively?
2: The answer is not a lot. So if Ryan is doing some exercise with weights, then that's better than not doing exercise at all. There is a little bit of evidence that once you reach a plateau with the exercise that you're doing, your muscles will start to lose mass, even though that you're still doing that exercise. So it's better than not doing it, but you reach a plateau. And if you want to actually maintain and increase your muscle strength as you get older rather than allowing it to decrease, you've actually got to do it progressively. And this brings in the issue, which is to some extent what Ryan was alluding to, which is, do you really need to add on weight or can you increase the reps? So they've done studies where they've compared progressive resistant exercise, where you progress in terms of the weights that you're using, so your same number of reps, but you're increasing the weights, versus keeping the weight static, but increasing the number of reps. And this is actually going to exhaustion, where you're really tiring out your muscles rather than just saying, I've done 10, I'm happy, I can go back and get a cup of coffee now. The idea here is that you actually are doing 10 reps where at the end of, say, three sets of 10, you're finding it hard to exercise that muscle group again because you've gone to exhaustion. And that seems to be the key. And you can do it via reps or weights, and it looks as though there's very little difference between the two. Possibly a little bit of bias towards progressing with weights, but if you increase the reps and you're doing it to exhaustion, you're going to get the same sort of effect.
4: It's funny that someone like Ryan is asking us this question because I think Ryan is probably an outlier in the fact that he's getting to a stage where he's not sure how to progress further. What we know is that most Australians don't meet the physical activity requirements. So for most of us, this conversation is about starting where you are and then progressing from there. But if you're Ryan and you've already kind of progressed a lot, where is that end point? Like, surely you're not going to get to a stage where you're like lifting, you just keep adding a couple of kilos a week until you're lifting like 1,000 kilos, because that's just not possible.
2: No, you're not necessarily going to get to that point. But this is where variety counts as well. Ryan talks about variety, and I think he's right in the sense that he's doing variety because he gets bored doing one kind of exercise. And it's like whenever we talk about exercise, is it better in the morning, better at night, what have you? It's better whichever way that you can sustain it. And if Ryan were to do nothing else than just sustain the amount of exercise he's doing at the moment with weights and varying it, he'll be in pretty good shape. But he could be in better shape if he actually did it more progressively. And of course, you're going to reach a limit. And the question is, how many times a week do you do it? Do you have rest days in between? There are all sorts of technical things that if you're really working hard to get yourself up to a high level of fitness and muscle definition, then you would work on. But for average fitness, just make it a little bit harder over a period of time is going to be the right thing to do.
4: It's never going to be a linear curve, though, is it? I wonder what kind of studies there could have been on this, because even our most elite sports people aren't always progressing in this linear fashion.
2: No, but they lose strength. You lose cardiovascular fitness and you've got to build it back up again if you actually give it up for a while. And I don't think these elite athletes give it up completely. They're just not at that level of intensity. And they've got these controlled programs, which have been fairly well studied and attached to nutrition. So, which is the other side of this, which is you really can't talk about muscle building without making sure that you are on a diet with adequate protein intake, for example, so that when you're building up muscle, you're actually feeding that muscle with protein, which doesn't mean vast amounts of protein shakes. It just means that you're thinking about protein during the day. So this is not just about muscle training.
4: I guess it depends on what your goals are. If your goals are to have a thick neck, in Ryan's words, then maybe you train that specifically. But if it is, as I suspect, just wanting to keep your body as healthy as you can, to live as long as you can, to have a life that is functional and has ease in it, that like Ryan says, that you can get out of bed in the morning without pain, I wonder if we run the risk of overthinking this a bit. Like you say, Norman, do the exercise that you can do consistently and eat well and kind of don't sweat the small stuff.
2: Just build it up. I mean, there are certain exercises that you really want to be able to do and do easily, such as squats. Squats help you get up from a sitting position and you want to be really fit and strong with squats. You probably do want to be doing some push-ups because if you fall over or you go down to ground level, you want to be able to push yourself up and get up. So there's some of these exercises where I just don't think you can give up on doing a bit of work.
4: So bottom line for Ryan.
2: Do the work, Ryan. Keep the variety up. But, you know, you don't have to look like Charles Atlas.
4: But if you want to, I endorse that because...
2: Have you got a thing about Charles Atlas, have you?
4: No, I just think it would be fun to recreate one of those old-timey magazine covers just because it's fun. You have to wear a leopard skin, though.
2: You do, and you have to go down to the beach and kick somebody in the face.
4: Ryan, thank you so much for the question. We love that you asked it. I hope that you're in the gym right now lifting a slightly heavier weight than you lifted last week. If you want to email us, you can. Our email address is thatrash@abc.net.au.
2: And we'll see you next time.

0: That was the health report from Australia's Radio National. After the news, it's ideas. I'm Saroja Coelho, and this is CBC Radio 1.
1: This week on Bookends, Patricia Cornwell's new memoir, True Crime. From getting dropped off at the doorstep of one of America's most famous evangelicals to her real forensics experience, Patricia's memoir is an autopsy of her life and the obstacles she overcame to become a world-renowned author.
2: Scarpetta in my first three books was a minor character. She was this heroic medical examiner who would get called into town when something bad happened. And then my first book was set in North Carolina, and it was a male protagonist. And Scarpetta was the big chief who would come in. And she kept sucking up more airtime. Each book she'd be mentioned more often. And it got to where an editor who rejected me three times said, "Your best character is that lady medical examiner. You should make her the main character."
1: That's this week on Bookends with Matea Roach. This is CBC Radio, sharing Canadian experiences.
3: Feel that? 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And it's back on CBC Gem, with six fierce clubs battling all season long for glory. From coast to coast, Canada's first professional women's soccer league is bringing the heat. 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
4: From CBC News, the World This Hour, I'm Mike Miles. Reactions coming in after an address from Alberta Premier Danielle Smith marking the next moves for the province when it comes to addressing separatism. Julia Wong reports.
5: I wish to speak with you about the debate we are having in this province on the future of Alberta and Canada.
6: Alberta Premier Danielle Smith announcing Thursday night in a provincial address there will be a question about separatism on October's referendum ballot, but some might find it's not so straightforward. Should Alberta remain in Canada, or should the province hold a binding referendum on whether or not it should separate?
7: Premier is putting us through a very long and divisive process.
6: Thomas Lukaszek, the man behind the pro-Confederation Forever Canada petition, is frustrated.
7: First, we're going to hold a referendum if we want to have a referendum, and then if we decide to have a referendum, then we will have to hold another referendum. And if that doesn't confuse anybody, I don't blame you.
6: Also upset with the Premier, Treaty 6 Grand Chief Joey Peat.
8: Total disregard to First Nations. No respect whatsoever to treaty, even this duty to consult.
6: Smith will take questions from media Friday afternoon. Julia Wong, CBC News, Edmonton.
4: Foreign Affairs Minister Anita Anand says Canadians taken captive by Israel as part of a flotilla heading to Gaza are now in Turkey. She says they suffered appalling abuse, and Canada condemns their treatment by Israel, demanding those responsible be held accountable. The war in Iran is top of mind as NATO foreign ministers gather in Sweden today, laying the groundwork for July's leaders' summit in Turkey. The Trump administration is sharply critical of the lack of military support alliance members provided after the invasion. U.S. Secretary of State Marco Rubio says Washington's frustrations must be dealt with.
9: The president's views, frankly, disappointment at some of our NATO allies and their response to our operations in the Middle East. They're well documented. That will have to be addressed.
4: The Trump administration has long been critical of NATO, and the president has repeatedly threatened to pull the U.S. out of the alliance. Uganda is suspending travel to and from the neighboring Democratic Republic of Congo over concerns about Ebola. The epicenter of the outbreak in the eastern DRC is close to their borders, the move coming as the virus keeps spreading. There are now more than 150 Ebola-suspected deaths and 600 cases. Anna Cunningham reports.
10: Panic at an Ebola treatment center. Protesters seen setting fire to tents where Ebola patients were in isolation. It's believed their anger was sparked when hospital staff refused to release the body of a popular soccer player for burial. Even after death, Ebola patients remain infectious. Dr. Abdou Sebouchiche, a senior health advisor at International Medical Corps, says they are fighting misinformation as well as the deadly virus. Dr. Sebouchiche says some locals say it's magic killing people. Others don't believe Ebola exists. Dr. Oliver Johnson from King's College London says this outbreak raises problems since the US pulled out of the World Health Organization.
11: They're barely on speaking terms anymore.
10: The WHO is expected to give an update on the scale of this outbreak later today. Anna Cunningham, CBC News, London.
4: Last night was the last show for The Late Show with Stephen Colbert.
12: We love doing this show for you, but what we really, really love is doing this show with you. Now, I'll say to you what I've said to every audience for the last 11 years, and I have meant it every time. Have a good show. Thanks for being here. And let's do it, y'all.
4: The other late night hosts, Jimmy Kimmel and Jimmy Fallon, were both off the air in solidarity. Colbert's show premiered in 2015, taking over after David Letterman's nearly 22-year run. CBS created The Late Show to lure Letterman away from NBC. And that is The World This Hour. 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
13: Welcome to Ideas. I'm Nahla Ayed. Let me ask you something. When you picture the ancient world, what do you imagine? Maybe crumbling ruins?
14: Every morning, these soldiers raise the Greek flag above their ancient citadel, the Acropolis of Athens.
13: Ancient sites like the Acropolis are more than just columns and steps. They embody the wisdom and philosophy of antiquity.
14: It harks back 2,500 years to a time when Athens gave birth to the idea of a city run by free citizens.
13: Democracy, the Athenians' greatest and most enduring achievement.
15: Most of all, we're indebted to Greece for the most precious of gifts. The truth, the understanding that as individuals of free will, we have the right and the capacity to govern ourselves. For it was here, 25 centuries ago, in the rocky hills of this city, that a new idea emerged. Demokratia. Kratos.
13: But if you shift your lens just a bit to the outer margins of those great civilizations, a whole new picture comes into focus.
16: My partner, as I was researching, writing that chapter, would see me staring out the window on occasion, and she would just say, "Are you thinking about pirates again?" And I said, "Yes, I am."
13: Historian, religious scholar, and author Christopher Zeichman.
16: I just found them just so incredibly fascinating, where just here's these people who are isolated, right? If you're a merchant sailor, you're on your boat, not surrounded by anyone at this point, you know, other than your fellow crew members. You're enslaved. Mm-hmm. You know, you've got no family or friends. You're not treated well. You're not getting paid for this or anything. And so I think they present a pretty compelling example of how, even in the worst situations, you can say, I've had enough. We're going to do things a different way here.
13: Societies that decided to do things in a different way, their own way, they're the focus of Christopher Zeichman's latest book. Christopher Zeichman's book is called Radical Antiquity: Free Love Zoroastrians, Farming Pirates, and Ancient Uprisings. And in it, he goes back to the Age of Empires, to ancient Greece and Rome and elsewhere, to reveal how various communities broke away and then reconfigured the way political power was exercised to create a more equitable society. And like the most powerful kinds of history writing, the book reflects and refracts our present moment and invites us to rethink the way we operate in the here and now. I spoke with Christopher Zeichman in front of a live audience at the Toronto Reference Library. Please join me in welcoming Christopher Zeichman. Radical Antiquity, of course, focuses on the ancient world, but the impetus comes from what you see when you look around the political landscape today, especially how democracy as practiced right now may not always be very democratic or fair. What are the main flaws that you see in how democracy is practiced today?
16: Sure. Yeah. So when we think about democracy today, we tend to think elections, we tend to think voting, and so on. And I think our level of engagement today is quite limited, right? I became a Canadian citizen 2 years ago or so, and I was excited last year to be able to vote in a provincial election and a federal election there.
13: Congratulations.
16: Thank you. Thank you. But I feel like my engagement beyond that is often quite limited. I have not met my MP or my MPP. And I think that often we are quite disconnected from the ongoings of political engagement, of lawmaking, and so on. And I would like to see that change. That's kind of what I see as one of those key flaws there today.
13: So that's one of the key flaws. What about one of the key differences between the way we practice democracy today and the way it might have been practiced in ancient times?
16: So this kind of contemporary conception of democracy as sort of elections and voting is quite a bit different from what we think about in ancient Athens or other sort of Greek city-states of the classical period. Where for them, democracy was, I think, heavily grounded in active participation. So things like everyone gets to vote directly, right? You don't have a representative. You don't have people running for office, but with this kind of system known as sortition. Hypothetically, anyone who wants to be a politician, stick your name in the hat. Whatever name gets drawn out, it might be you. You've got just as much chance as anyone else there, regardless of your wealth, status, anything like that. I think those systems really fostered a deep investment on top of things like paying people actually to attend these public and popular assemblies there. It's often difficult to get people to go to political rallies. Activists know this stuff, let alone just show up to kind of controversial protests for laws that might be very divisive today. And I think that we're really not encouraged to be there, to feel engaged, to directly interact with this lawmaking process that is pivotal to how we imagine our society.
13: One illustration that you quote of how different it was back then, the critique anyway, and maybe also the way it was practiced, is you quote Plato saying that democracy is a system in which the poor accumulated too much power and used it to punish the wealthy.
16: Consider the philosopher Plato, who had nothing good to say about Athenian democracy. Plato was an aristocrat who characterized democracy as a system in which the poor accumulated too much power and used it to punish the wealthy. Plato lamented how the city's uneducated played as a significant a role in governance as he did, that every citizen was free to do as they pleased, and that men of disparate social status were treated as equals. Plato wanted to replace Athenian democracy with a strong state grounded in a strictly stratified system that assigned people a role based on a single skill. Plato thought that the government should regulate sexual relationships to develop a system of eugenics to maintain the purity of the guardian class and institute a monarchy that, unsurprisingly, was ruled by aristocratic philosophers like himself. This was very much what ancient people characterized as aristocracy, the idea that a few people who have money are running for political office and kind of dictating the laws and kind of how society is run. This is the aristocratic form of government that is very much directly opposed to democracy in the ancient world. And so you find aristocrats like Plato and Socrates and others who are just really disgusted with the idea that anyone, hypothetically anyway, can voice their opinion just as loud as old money aristocrat. And so this just disgust that we find with it, right? The idea that common people have a say in things. I think if anything now, especially when we look to the South, the role of money in politics is precisely what people are finding disgusting.
13: You mentioned aristocracy. We still obviously use these two words from ancient Greece, aristocracy and democracy. Can you just sharpen what these terms meant back then compared to what they mean today?
16: Democracy is sort of what the kind of the Greek words behind this, demos and kratia, so the people, the common folk, and kratia meaning power. And Aristos and Kratia, the best in power, right? So a bit of depth behind those meanings there. Democracy in this sense that, again, everyone who is a citizen, and let's be clear, this is referring to men, not immigrants, not slaves, not freed peoples. This is maybe 1/6 the population, but among that 1/6 of the population that is freeborn, a citizen and so on, and a man, you're all at least hypothetically legal equals there. That you're able to engage, you're able to participate directly, in just sort of this full way, right? There's no sort of preference based on social status or anything like that with who can run for whatever political office. And by contrast, aristocracy is this system, I would say it's a bit of clever propaganda, as it were. So if you're trying to create a system that's opposed to everyone being able to be engaged, you got to sell it well if you're going to take away people's rights. Aristos, the best, Kratia, of course. Anyone who says they don't want the best people to run society, you just want the biggest bozos around to do it, right? And so the sort of aristocracy was built upon different proposals depending on the ancient theorists there. But generally, the idea is that you need to have a certain amount of land. You need to be independently wealthy, because one of these key ideas is that if you have to work for a living, well, you're just focused on putting about bread in your own mouth there. You're focused on paying your own rent. You're not really focused about those weighty matters that affect everyone there. This idea, very chauvinistic idea that, you know, a common person could have genuine concern or insight about how a well-functioning society might look there. And so people would just call this aristocracy, these various, what we would call aristocrats, would call it that, right? So aristocracy, both in that sense of a social class, but also as a sort of political regime in kind of dialogue with democracy.
13: Whenever we look back at ancient civilizations, we tend to marvel at some of the same things, don't we? We admire their buildings and their statues and their art and their thought and philosophy and literature. But in a way, your book is actually about the failure of ancient civilizations to be civilized.
16: Absolutely. Yeah. So I think that what survives are often those magnificent buildings. You know, they've eroded over the years. They've fallen over the years. You know, we reconstruct them to make them look better and everything. We dig them out. But in the end, that's kind of what stands there. And what's remarkable is how small a portion of society that actually represented, right? Really was mostly the people in kind of urban centers who had received the benefits of, say, aqueducts and of education, of a good healthcare system and so on. And yet these sort of Greek and Roman empires, just a fraction of the population is actually living in these cities there. And so how are the vast majority of the population who are kind of left to live on their own there dealing with this is sort of one of those central questions.
13: So just if we had a thought exercise and imagine that we had a time machine and could go back from our own era of liberal democracy to any ancient society, how do you think we'd react to the way like Rome or Greece was socially constructed? How would we see it?
16: Yeah, so I think one of the big things for us, especially in these liberal democracies like Canada, right, we're very big on multiculturalism. We're very big on, like, at least the pretense of equality. I don't think we're quite as equal as we like to pretend we are, but this is at least one of those language that we use to talk about ourselves in terms of the equality of gender, you know, it's, you know, race, et cetera, et cetera. In a way, there's no such pretense within society. It's very much bounded within hierarchies that were sometimes quite formal, other times quite informal, right? So slavery being an obviously formal one. Gender being a formal one, but these other things like honor and shame that kind of signify at birth that you're born into a lower family and you're never going to ascend above a certain height there, right? If you were ever a slave at some point in your life, even if you were freed eventually, you were still going to be marked as a freed person with limited rights, limited abilities of what you can actually accomplish there. I think another key difference, though, would be sort of the limits of political power at the time too, right? That for us today, whether you're living in Toronto, whether you're living in Timmins, whether you're living somewhere else, nevertheless, there's a sense that the government plays a role in how we live our lives, right? How we get our electricity, how we, you know, get the internet, how you pay your taxes and so on.
13: You mean outside of urban centers?
16: Absolutely, right? It doesn't matter where you are, that it's still we receive benefits from it. And, you know, of course, those things that we may like less and less, you know, if you feel like you're getting harassed by cops or whether, you know, taxes you don't want to pay, what have you, that still has a huge effect on our lives, right? Even getting the census and stuff like that that's happening now. And I don't think that's quite the case in antiquity, too.
13: You mentioned slavery, and I just want to underline this. It was so common that even slaves themselves didn't think that it was out of the ordinary. And I'm just wondering what you think accounts for that kind of naturalization of slavery across these societies.
16: Yeah, I think this is the thing that when it was first pointed out to me, I was absolutely astounded when it was just observed that we find basically zero calls for abolition of slavery until about 300 years ago.
13: It's extraordinary.
16: Yeah, across so many different civilizations before then.
13: Why?
16: Yeah, this is a great question, right? There's a great deal of naturalization through these social processes that we find people who are kind of what caught up in systems of honor and shame, whose life is valuable, whose opinion is valuable, whose life is not. And just kind of codified socially in different ways. I think one of the most egregious examples would be the city of Sparta, where they kind of had basically annual rituals where you could murder a slave and get away with it. This is part of becoming a Spartan citizen, to go through this ritual of having this sort of murder spree of slaves, and that makes you a Roman citizen. So kind of really creating a sort of identity around it makes it unimaginable that even if you don't like slavery, just because you don't want to be a slave, not because there's something inherently wrong with the system.
13: Right,
16: and
13: they were truly owned. Their bodies were owned. And what we might call exploitation or abuse, you know, in today's kind of world, actually was protected by state or had state sanction. And that included women, men, and children.
16: The Roman writer Seneca offered a maxim: sexual depravity is a crime for the freeborn, a duty for the freedman, and a necessity for the slave. Although sexual misdeeds were punishable crimes for Roman citizens, former slaves were expected to show gratitude to their former masters by submitting to their advances. And slaves were required to satisfy the sexual urges of their owners. In one Roman work of fiction, an attendant reminds a love-struck slave owner, "You are her master with full power over her, so she must do your will whether she likes it or not." The idea that masters were entitled to use their slaves for sexual pleasure was pervasive in antiquity. Slaves found creative ways of resisting their owners. This sometimes involved malingering, pretending to be ill. The Roman physician Galen wrote about a slave who rubbed his skin with a poisonous flower to create a rash to get some time off work, for example. Others fled their owners in hopes of living a life of freedom. Some even chose death over enslavement. Around 250 of the Common Era, some 400 young captives on a ship drowned themselves to avoid being sold to Roman brothels. And there are, you know, of course, minor protections afforded to slaves, right? There's certain things where you can't, mutilate their bodies and stuff like that. But this makes, of course, no guarantees, right? There isn't much to prevent a cruel or capricious owner from engaging whatever acts they want to upon a slave, abusing them and so on. And again, this whole idea that you're marked this way from birth for most people, that if your mother was a slave, well, there's no guarantee your father was a free person anyway. And so you were just marked by this and just this horrific system perpetuated through that.
13: Looking at these conditions that we've sort of outlined, in the book you say it was inevitable that radical societies would form. And I'm wondering why you think it was inevitable.
16: So I think that there's an inevitability to human resistance in general. Societies tend to have a lot of rules, but what makes societies function is how people sort of doing the secret things behind the scenes. And so, for instance, when we see post offices or whoever going on strike or work to rule, as it were, when you strictly follow those laws and rules, you see, in fact, that our societies function in large part by those invisible customs. And so people resisting in various ways, saying these rules aren't working for me, our customs are a bit better there. Of course, people are going to be unhappy with being a slave there. Of course, people are going to be unhappy with patriarchy. Of course, people are going to be unhappy with imperial powers taking their land, exploiting them, forcing them to spend money in ways they don't want to. I think in any society, really, there's an inevitability to these acts of resistance. Wherever there is any sort of form of exploitation at all, whether overt or covert.
13: Gives us a bit of hope, doesn't it?
16: It does. I think so.
13: Let's talk about the Third Servile War, more popularly associated with Spartacus, the ex-gladiator, associated with slave revolt against Rome. So the Third Servile War kind of suggests, of course, that there were two others prior to that. What defined these wars? What were they about?
16: Yeah, so there's a number of these slave revolts that we find throughout Greek and Roman antiquity. The Servile Wars in particular are associated with revolts against sort of Roman slavery in the late Roman Republic, so the first century BCE or so there. And in each case, it's these sort of situations where there's often a charismatic leader who kind of rises up, inspires others to do otherwise, and briefly, right, these are not really successful in the long term anyway, right, that they kind of create this sort of space of one or another sort to say, we want to have a society without this. It might be just us anyway, but we're going to imagine things differently here where we get to be free and really pushing back against these sorts of legal systems and oppressive systems that they're experiencing.
13: How long did these wars last?
16: 2-3 years, something like that. The Romans, of course, with their legions, usually devote maybe one legion to it at first to say, we're going to suppress this little ragtag group of slaves here. often significantly underestimating people willing to fight for the death. Even if you win this battle, stakes are a lot higher for that than knowing that you're inevitably going to be executed if, in fact, you lose anyway, right? So putting that all into it. So usually what would happen is sort of after a few battles or so, a second legion, a third legion gets brought in, maybe a bit more better-known general who's got a bit more military prowess there to ultimately try to put these down. It's also kind of striking that Rome regarded these as pretty shameful too. They didn't really talk about them as real wars. And so this is a bit of a controversy when you look at ancient politicians. They'd say, hey, I defeated the slaves in the Third Servile War. And the others would say, that wasn't a real war. It shouldn't really be a problem to put down slaves. But I think in the process revealed vulnerabilities that the Roman Empire had that they were unaware of.
13: Of course, many of us would associate Spartacus with the movie, that famous scene when the Roman authorities demand to know which of the rebel slaves was Spartacus, and they all say, I'm Spartacus.
17: Slaves you were, and slaves you remain. But the terrible penalty of crucifixion has been set aside on the single condition that you identify the body or the living person of the slave called Spartacus.

0: I'm Spartacus!
1: I'm Spartacus!
0: I'm Spartacus!
2: I'm Spartacus!
0: I'm Spartacus!
1: I'm Spartacus!
3: I'm Spartacus!
4: I'm Spartacus!
5: I'm Spartacus!
6: You remember that?
7: Of course. It's a beautiful movie. I love it.
6: Yeah. And so do I, actually. My family likes it. But the assumption here is that the rebel slaves had a clear hierarchy with Spartacus at the top as their leader. That's the movie. What was it actually like in reality?
7: Unfortunately, that famous scene is one that was invented for the movie that didn't actually, or we have no ancient text to indicate that happened anyway. But the way he gets depicted in that movie is really as a political leader and significant organizer in a way that the ancient texts don't really support. It would instead seem to suggest that he was sort of one among many equals, that there's sort of this confederation going on there between other kind of rebel movements of slaves rebelling there.

0: American Activities Committee, right? You know, with someone who was accused of communist sympathies and so on. Yeah, absolutely, right?
1: Interesting wrinkle. Yeah,
0: but it would seem to suggest that we have a hard time not imagining more egalitarian leadership forms there, right? That it's kind of being framed as governance that we think of with liberal democracies rather than kind of imagining radically different ways of governing a society.
1: We couldn't get our heads around it.
0: Yeah, absolutely. I couldn't agree more.
1: Yeah. So who's in charge, I guess, if no one in particular is in charge? How do they organize themselves politically?
0: There isn't a lot of data from the ancient texts about this. What we do find tends to point to the idea that there's probably something more like governing councils where we might find more directly democratic participation. Because these are all slaves in this revolt. These are people coming from wildly different backgrounds. Slaves tended to be drawn from prisoners of war, from wildly different parts of the Roman Republic at this time. And so with that, they're kind of bringing different experiences about what governance might look like.
1: If we think about that time and we think about Spartacus, how do they work out how, you know, if they disagree about something, how do they resolve arguments?
0: There isn't a ton of evidence for exactly how they did this. There's no evidence that there is any sort of formal legal entity that would make these decisions. So no evidence of, say, a court system, no evidence of, say, a judge or a jury or anything like that. So every society is going to have disputes with one another's site and people being accused of doing, you know, antisocial behavior, right? Committing crimes, theft, you know, assault, things like that. And what's striking is how they don't talk about it in ways that would suggest that there's any sort of punishment, so any sort of coercive punishment or physical punishment or anything like that when there are these disputes emerging there. But the evidence is really limited when it comes to how they resolve disputes and things like that.
1: Any guesses? I mean, do they have theories?
0: Theories, yeah. I guess I would speculate that because these are escaped slaves, my speculation is they're trying to do things that's, again, avoiding any sort of physical punishment, anything that's going to be building upon other sorts of violence more broadly construed. And here I'm thinking about like gendered violence or kind of hierarchical stuff in this case, because the community of Spartacus seems to be pretty averse to the idea that hierarchy should play a role in how a society is governed or structured or anything like that.
1: Well, I think we do know, and you talk about this in the book, is that women in rebel slave communities have a distinct status that they didn't have in Roman society. What was that?
0: One of the horrific things about the ancient world in its slavery is this idea of what scholars often euphemistically refer to as the sexual availability of slaves, which is to say that there's this widespread assumption that slave bodies were available for rape anyway. And so this is just assumed, taken for granted within the ancient world. And when we look at the society of Spartacus, the Third Servile War, what is very striking is it seems to be one of the very few instances in the ancient world where they say, you're not doing that. That there's a pretty clear prohibition on sexual violence, which is taken for granted for women, along with young people. And I think what's striking is how they were quite critical of that and prohibited it in a way that I think is maybe not entirely unprecedented, but at least very rare within the ancient world. And there's other signs that women, even apart from kind of those basic protections, also afforded things like certain roles of leadership, right? So we have evidence of priestesses and stuff playing an important role.
1: Priestesses, rebel slaves, and radical antiquity. I'm speaking with historian, academic, and author Christopher Zechman. This is Ideas. I'm Nahla Ayed.
0: Today, every inch of landmass on the globe is claimed by one or another nation state. We often assume this is an entirely natural way of doing things. Sometimes, we even assume this is the only way of doing things. To tweak the phrasing of cultural theorist Mark Fisher, it's easier for most people to imagine the end of the world than to imagine the end of the state as a political institution. Many people of antiquity found the state an encumbrance that could be readily discarded in favor of something more equitable and empowering. They recognized that the empires of the day held only a fraction of the power they claimed. These empires exerted minimal influence in rural and peripheral regions. Back then, governments had difficulty performing rudimentary functions such as introducing money to the economy, maintaining a basic quality of life, or preventing revolts. Life was remarkably free for anyone more than half a day's walk from a city.
1: A reading

0: from Christopher Zeichman's book, Radical Antiquity, Free Love Zoroastrians, Farming Pirates, and Ancient Uprisings, in which he tries to denaturalize our assumption that the nation-state as we know it is the only way to organize ourselves politically. And to do that, he turns to the ancient world and to groups of people who rejected the oppression of empires to establish more livable societies for themselves. I spoke with Christopher Zeichman in front of a live audience at the Toronto Reference Library. What really kind of caught my attention was your description of what these societies generally had in common. And one of the things you say they do is that they value leaderlessness. How do we know if they valued or didn't value leaderlessness?
1: Throughout the book, we're looking at different societies that kind of break away from one or another empire, right? And what I would look at is sort of how are they distinguishing their political systems in a way that says, we can create whatever society we want, and here's how we're going to do things different from what we are used to, what we already know, things like that. And when you're creating your own society, and it's getting rid of things like kings, presidents, or premiers, that says something about what your values are. And pretty consistently, we find that there are, well, at least the groups in the book anyway, are wanting to do away with it. Even when we think about our own organizations, our own groups, whether it's a religious community or a book club or whatever the case may be, how are we organizing ourselves? What are we imagining this space is going to be there? And that says something about at least the values that are animating this group here. I think we can do the same thing with groups in the ancient world too.
0: And I have to ask you this. The subtitle of your book is Free Love Zoroastrians, Farming Pirates and Ancient Uprisings. Free love Zoroastrians?
1: Sure, yeah. Free love, you lead with sex, right? That sells a book, right? Zoroastrians, scare quote, heretics, who were kind of engaging in alternative forms of relationships. It's, of course, read through people who hated them, who said they were heretics. But these Zoroastrian group known as the Mazdakites created new sort of marriage norms. So kind of in this context of ancient Persia, it's a system we call polygynous. So it'd be one man who's got many wives. Think of the harem being a significant social institution at the time. This real commodification of women's bodies, dehumanization. There's this very weird distribution of gender throughout society too. The group that I talk about in this book, the Mazdakites, say, we don't like that. This is not the way that's working for us. And so they create a different society that has its sort of different marriage norms. One woman might be married to a handful of men and kind of having elaborate rituals around this as well. Pretty striking, right? So a good example of people saying, here's one thing we don't like about our society, this sort of way women's bodies are being commodified. Let's do things a bit different. In fact, quite the opposite in that case.
0: While the Zoroastrians were defying the sexual norms of the ancient world, other breakaway societies gave women intellectual freedoms they weren't allowed in larger centers. Women in the ancient Jewish community also had status that they didn't have elsewhere.
1: The Therapeutae are a group of Jewish philosophers of both genders living outside of Alexandria, Egypt. And they're living in this very isolated community, about a day's walk away from this metropolis of Alexandria, right? The great city of learning. We think the Library of Alexandria. Many famous intellectuals in the ancient world are from there. And what's striking with them is how women were really encouraged to participate in sort of full way within this little society, right? Really encouraging a deep degree of learning that was otherwise not really a big part of sort of gendered learning in antiquity. Showing there were women who learned to read and write, but there's a huge part of how this community functioned of the Therapeutae.
0: Do we know how that came about? I mean, what was it rebelling against?
1: Sure, yeah. So in this case, the Therapeutae, we don't have any like origin stories, as it were. We don't have any accounts of like, but the timing of it seems to indicate that likely what it was is this is at a time shortly after, very famously, Cleopatra, the last queen of Egypt. She'd been defeated. Romans come in and really are directly ruling this land of Egypt now. People are finding frustration with new Roman leaders, pagans who don't like it. There's Jewish people who don't like it. And through this weird controversy, ultimately, Jewish people receive a great deal of blame for kind of the Romans having a bit of power there. It's kind of a weird, long story. And where it ends up going is I think people are getting sick of sort of Roman power within this region. And at least this one group of Jewish ascetics, right? People are giving up a comfortable life, living sexually ascetic, eating very bare foods. I think we'll be a bit happier if we get out of town set up our own thing here, and it'll be just us studying the Bible together, reading together, and living in a way that we think is ethical.
0: How do they structure themselves as a leaderless society?
1: Because patriarchy is such a huge part of ancient society, what I think is interesting about them is how they engage in this sort of separation within it. Half the community is men, half the community is women, roughly anyway. They separate them pretty significantly, right? That this is not a system where people are intermingling the way we are here in this very room, you and I and so on. And one of my suggestions is that this is kind of serving to undermine patriarchy. That in a world where people are kind of deeply socialized into patriarchal ways of interacting with others, well, how do you prevent that from influencing your interactions with other people if you're not confident you can contain that part of your personality, of your way of being? Well, let's make sure that we limit contact in that case. And so everything would seem to suggest that women ran their own kind of sub-society within this group, and the men kind of ran their own sub-society within this group, really only coming together when they had these kind of symposia where they'd have these philosophical debates.
0: Sounds ideal.
1: Yeah.
0: you point out that some breakaway societies actually rejected cash and they avoided the use of coins and hard currency. What to your mind is kind of one of the strongest examples of that rejection?
1: Yes. So the money was a very controversial thing in the ancient world, something that was very much imposed from above. I think the example of Spartacus from earlier would be another good example of this. It's quite clear in the ancient text that they had no money and that they also prohibited kind of precious metals as well. So there's pretty clear accounts of Spartacus saying, hey, you know what? We've got all this loot, all this gold that we got after this battle that we took from the legionaries. What are we going to do with that? Well, let's sell it so we can kind of get what we do need. Let's make sure we can get more bronze so we can kind of build better weapons, better armor, better shields and so on. I'd say that's a pretty clear example of them just saying straight up, we do not want to have cash. We don't even want to have precious metals, anything that can kind of create a hierarchy status, anything that can be bartered, which is significant, I think, because these are people who were also formerly slaves, right? Their own lives were bartered for it at an earlier point in their lives.
0: Right. So that's rejecting money and coins. But there are other societies that actually shunned reading and writing. So you pointed out that one society, Phrygia, was literate at a time when many societies were not, but they shunned reading and writing to break free from oppression. It kind of sounds counterintuitive.
1: It does. I think we talk a lot about reading as a source of liberation today, and obviously I published a book, I'm pro-reading, I'm pro-literacy and everything like that. And I also a professor, right? For any students here, I'm glad that you're here for this.
0: We're in the library.
1: Yeah, we're in the library right now. And even when we think back in the past, right, we think the United States having those anti-literacy laws for slaves, right, that slaves were not allowed to learn to read and write, Frederick Douglass being a very famous way of cleverly rebelling against that. And yet, what we find in the ancient world is that literacy is kind of understood as a tool of imperial power. Well, how do you force people to follow laws? Well, you force people to kind of learn to understand, to write these laws, to articulate these laws, to pass those laws on to others as well. And so in this region of Phrygia, what would be part of modern day Turkey, what's striking is we find that kind of at one point, they seem to be literate. Then over the course of several centuries, this very steep decline in literacy, quite intentionally, right? And only later, kind of in the late Roman period, do they start to kind of have literacy return there. And throughout this time, it's pretty clear that they just don't want to have anything to do with Rome. They don't have anything to do with Greece before that, or the Achaemenid, the Persian Empire, even before that. Kind of several consecutive empires, they said, thanks, but no thanks. We're not going to learn to read. We're not going to learn to write. We're just going to kind of make our language an oral spoken language. And that way, there's no laws being written in this. There's no demands being issued by emperors to us in this language. If we can't understand it, what's it matter to us anyway, right?
0: So if they didn't write it, who wrote about that? Like, how do we know about that?
1: So this is kind of important work that's being done by looking at ancient inscriptions and ancient papyri. An important scholar, Peter Toneman, did this important work on this topic. And he traces sort of the decline of the Phrygian language over the course of this time, basically disappearing for several centuries. It only briefly comes back a bit later, things like tombstones, monuments, stuff like that. And because it disappears from the record, this would be a significant suggestion with that too, right? And certainly when we find ancient Roman and Greek writers talking about the region, this seems to be a theme in what they talk about.
0: So that's a really drastic action to distance yourself from the state. Just how did that work out for them? I mean, did they actually get the autonomy they wanted?
1: It would seem to suggest so. So Rome and the various Greek empires before them would occasionally kind of create these little cities saying, hey, great civilization here, right? If you want to come join us, we've got little gymnasium, we've got this and that, these various Greek and Roman institutions. Why not come and enjoy these pleasures of civilization? And what is very clear archaeologically is the people of Phrygia said, thanks, but no thanks. We're going to be happy here. We're going to stay in our little kind of hamlets, these little tiny villages. And so even though Rome and Greece would kind of try to create these cities, the inhabitation of them was never growing. And it seemed to only be immigrants specifically from Greece and Rome who were living there, right? With no real deep integration with the kind of people living in Turkey, Phrygia.
0: I have to ask you this just quickly as an aside, but maybe the most unlikely leaderless society that you write about is Mediterranean Greco-Roman pirates.
1: Pirates felt contempt for Romans, whose conquests drove them from their homelands and who now occupy those lands, enslaving many of their kinfolk. Cilician pirates mocked Roman values by adopting outlandish dress that emphasized their shameless lives. Big hats, eye patches, rust-colored cloaks. Pirates enjoyed annoying Romans with their obnoxious songs. Particularly the comical, if cruel, was how Cilician pirates treated aristocratic Roman hostages. Plutarch said that when someone objected to being held captive on grounds that he was Roman nobility, pirates pretended to regret the error and begged the man's forgiveness. Then they outfitted the prisoner in a toga, the tuxedo of the time, and other luxury gear, claiming they did not want to repeat the mistake. The pirates would continue this charade for some time to amuse themselves. But once they were out at sea, they invited the Roman prisoner to go free, dropping a ladder into the Mediterranean. If the hostage refused, they simply threw him overboard.
0: But we all know, of course, from countless pirate movies that they always have a pirate captain.
1: Yes.
0: Really? Just explain that to me. How's that possible?
1: Right, absolutely. And the pirate captain was certainly part of these societies, too, when we talked about the ancient world. So when we think about leaderlessness, what I would encourage us to think about is sort of how is power actually functioning within these societies? What power does the captain actually have? And when we look at both kind of the golden age of piracy, think of Pirates of the Caribbean, you know, Long John Silver, that sort of stuff, as well as antiquity. In both situations, we find that the pirate captains really don't have much authority or power within them. Pretty consistently, in both situations, the captain has sort of the power to command in battle. Often these societies need someone to be able to make split-second decisions, right? We're about to be attacked. Do we go left? Do we go right? Not a time to hold a vote on these things. We need someone to just say, we're going to attack with this. We're going to do that instead. And really, that seems to be basically the only power that a captain had. He gets to speak first whenever they have a public assembly where they're kind of debating issues. But beyond that, really not much. He doesn't get any more loot than anyone else. Mutiny is a liable issue to him if he does something the crew doesn't like. We find pirate captains in both antiquity and kind of the golden age not really having anything that I would call meaningful leadership, more symbolic than anything else. Even more striking is pirates' collaboration with each other. Often, when sailors deserted the authoritarian regimes of merchant ships, they organized in profoundly egalitarian ways. Pirates preferred non-hierarchical decision-making processes, what is nowadays called horizontal leadership. Although the captain was the only officer aboard a pirate ship, he held very little authority. Indeed, the captain was afforded few special privileges and only held the power to command the ship and issue orders in battle. In nearly all other respects, he was equal to the crew.
0: Before we head back to antiquity, I wanted to just ask something again that's quite general. It appears as though the examples that you give throughout are societies that are universally shunned or condemned or, you know, condemned effectively by neighbors or the state. Just how much of that contribute to, I guess, their challenges in longevity?
1: Yeah, most of these, you're right, do not last very long, right? The pirate ship, of course, has got a short shelf life, as it were, right? That as soon as you run into Romans, you better either win or run away because you're not going to survive the encounter. And same thing when we talked about with the Third Servile War and these other slave revolts, right? These are often very temporary things that almost have this sort of utopian quality to them. Got this brief window, we can create a world we want to live in, the society we want to live in there. And especially, I think, you know, implied within your question there, right, that sort of these are people who are kind of experiencing the worst parts of society. Slaves, you know, if you're working on a merchant ship, you're a slave. Gladiators, slaves, women who are treated like garbage. You know, what's your way of resisting? Well, let's try to create something better, something more meaningful. And even if it doesn't last forever, hey, this is better than the way we've been doing things. And I think that living out that dream is something that probably meant a lot to these people.
0: Back to ancient Greece, like I said, and specifically to the cynics. Today, we use the adjective cynical to denote being negative or jaded. But the original cynics constitute a real school of thought and even a way of life. How would you characterize that way of life? How would you characterize the cynics of ancient Greece?
1: So yeah, cynic today, like you said, kind of means somebody who's very skeptical, somebody who's very negative. Literally, it means dog-like. But what do dogs do, right? They lick their crotches, they eat stuff off the ground, they do all sorts of stuff that you're not really supposed to do, right? And this is very much what the cynics of antiquity did. They were very big on sort of shameless behavior, all sorts of bizarre things that they did to say, hey, we don't think that sort of these norms that govern society are right, that honor and shame, that certain people deserve to be treated a certain way, whereas others don't. This is not how we should be doing things, right? I would almost characterize it as like a sort of performance art. What happens if we just say we live ethically and not with respect to what creates honorable or dishonorable way of doing things?
0: But the most well-known cynic is probably
1: Diogenes.
0: Exactly, Diogenes. And the famous story that he'd go out in broad daylight with his lamp, you know, when he was asked kind of why he was doing this, he replied, I'm looking for an honest man or a wise man, depending on the version. What insight does that story give us or offer us into cynic philosophy?
1: Yeah, I think it's sort of this quest for living a natural life and a good life, and that how our society is often built around a lot of artifices, right? I guess he's talking about ancient Greek society, but our own society as well here. We often have these artifices about what makes something worthwhile or not worthwhile, what makes something worth respecting or not worth respecting, whether it's clothes, whether it's money, whether it's the way someone looks or acts. And so by kind of encouraging people to say, well, broad daylight, I'm trying to find an honest person, a good person, a wise person here. Well, it's not obvious, right? You have to kind of see beyond those things that are superficial, right? To those sort of deeper questions about what's really within a person.
0: You mentioned in the book, the story of Diogenes meeting with Alexander the Great. There's clearly a huge difference between or a disparity in the status of those two people and their sociocultural standing. So why would Alexander the Great, who conquered most of the known world, want to meet a philosopher like Diogenes?
1: Absolutely, yeah. So, well, Alexander the Great himself was a student of one of the most famous philosophers of all time. He was a student of Aristotle. And, you know, genealogically, who's a student of whom? Well, Aristotle's sort of a cousin, as it were, of Diogenes when it comes to sort of their intellectual genealogy there, right? Clearly has a reverence for rhetoric, for philosophy. And when he gets to Greece itself, because, you know, Alexander is from Macedonia and he's working his way to Greece, and he arrives at sort of a suburb and wants to kind of meet this sort of famous guy. So he clearly reveres this idea of someone who's an intellectual, who's a critical thinker and so on. Diogenes represents that. Alexander the Great had recently conquered Greece, and when he visited the city of Corinth, numerous philosophers went out to greet him. Diogenes was conspicuously absent from the welcoming party. Alexander wanted to see Diogenes, heard that he was in a nearby suburb, and went to see him there. Alexander was so excited that he told Diogenes that he would do anything Diogenes wanted, any gift, any honor, anything. Diogenes' reply has become iconic. Can you just get out of my sunlight? And so, of course, that kind of prompts a whole famous incident right there. What does Diogenes say? Just one thing, can you get out of the sun, right? He just wants to continue bathing in the sun and anything like that. The best you can do is just get out of my way.
0: As philosophers do.
1: Yeah, exactly, right? So clearly no respect for the power and everything there too, right?
0: So the book diagnoses the problems with representative democracy as we experience it right now. So it looks to the ancient world for more direct participatory forms of democracy. And it pretty much concludes with making a case for anarchy. That word, of course, connotes today mayhem, dysfunction, and chaos. Can you explain what you mean by it?
1: Anarchy tends to have very negative connotations, right? Chaos, stuff like that today. In the ancient world, it eventually came to have that connotation, but it did not initially. Very first use of the word anarchy in the ancient world is in an ancient play where there's the figure Antigone, where she says, I'm not ashamed of my anarchia. I'm not ashamed of the fact that I don't have respect for leaders. So anarchy in this literal sense just means no leaders, right? That I don't respect those who claim to have power over me. In her case, it's because the laws were telling her to do something she thought was unjust. She's protesting these laws and saying, thanks, but no thanks. I'm not going to do that. And so we find the earliest uses of this word anarchy, really what it's saying, not leaderlessness, right? So kind of egalitarian forms of structuring a society, right? The idea that you don't have one person dictating things or small council of people dictating things, but the idea that there's a sort of this widespread participation that others can engage in. So whether it's be an example of Herodotus, the first Greek historian, uses the word in the context of this Persian military unit where their commander died and they're in a state of anarchy. They function perfectly well. They organize among themselves about how to engage the situation. They do function pretty well, all considered, right? Having lost their commander, but they're literally in a state of anarchy at that point. And so with this, when I'm encouraging critical thinking about anarchy and kind of an openness to it, in this case, it's more about how can we organize ourselves in egalitarian ways and think about governing ourselves that is more participatory, more engaged, that we see ourselves participating in politics rather than simply being something at Queen's Park, at Nathan Phillips Square or Ottawa, as the case may be, right?
0: But, the examples that you point to in the book from the ancient world of real people being directly involved in politics were all really, as we mentioned, small communities that didn't last for very long and tiny compared to our societies today. So they weren't interdependent. They didn't have banking systems or cell phones or, all these things that we live with today. And so the direct participation that you admire so much from back then feels like it wouldn't really be possible right now, is it?
1: Sure. So would an entire country of Canada overnight be able to function well with this switch to the system? Almost certainly not, right? There'd be a significant breakdown in that process. Where I think we can often start with these things is within our own kind of small ways within our lives. How are we engaging, those reading groups, our religious communities, things like that where we can kind of say, hey, let's do this in a way where we're not, say, electing a president or anything like that. But let's think about how we can kind of have power distributed a bit more egalitarian, creative ways of saying, here's what we don't like about our society. How can we do better when we're creating these new systems of our own here? And so, for a massive society like Canada or, at a global scale too, for that matter, right? There's this tight connections between every nation in the world at this point. And we kind of take the nation state for granted as an inevitable thing at this point, I think. Well, it's going to take a lot of imagination. And I don't think it's going to start overnight, right? This is not advocating a world revolution of another sort of overthrow or anything like that. But I think what I'm trying to suggest is that we think about how we can, in our own lives, engage in that a bit more anarchistically, right? How can we think about where power lies and where it doesn't lie and do better in that regard?
0: Is there we've only covered a very tiny portion of what you cover in the book, but is there one society, one model that you think could be inspirational to the way we live today? More inspirational than that?
1: Sure, yeah. So all these societies, I would just preface by saying they're of a very different time. And there's, of course, considerable flaws with all of them, right? So we all have our sort of proverbial blind spots with these things. But for me, I found the pirates really compelling as an example. My partner, as I was researching, writing that chapter, would see me staring out the window on occasion. And she would just say, are you thinking about pirates again? And I'd say, yes, I am. So I just found them just so incredibly fascinating, where just here's these people who are dealing with the most difficult parts of society, right? These people who are isolated, right? If you're a merchant sailor, you're on your boat, not surrounded by anyone at this point, other than your fellow crew members. You're enslaved. You've got no family or friends. You're not treated well. You're not getting paid for this or anything. And so I think they present a pretty compelling example of how, even in the worst situations, you can say, I've had enough. We're going to do things a different way here. And creating, I think, was a remarkably robust democratic forms there on these pirate ships that were adaptive to different situations and adaptive not just ship by ship, but hey, we can kind of change our own pirate constitution as things go on here. Because I think we often live in a very static society when it comes to the law, right? We have limitations of what is possible and what's not possible in our politics.
0: That would have been a very tough life, wouldn't it?
1: I think it would have been horrible. I don't have sea legs myself or anything. So when I've sailed, I've gotten quite sick just being on a friend's sailboat or anything.
0: But I mean, imagining if you could go back in time and choose a time that in which you would live, is there one?
1: Well, that's a tough one. I think I'm more or less a pacifist, so a lot of these armed revolt
0: more
1: stuff.
0: More or less.
1: Yeah, I'm not too appealing the idea of fighting in combat or anything, but I think sort of the revolt of Spartacus in that, not the revolt itself, but kind of those elderly, the women, the children, disabled, and so on, who are creating a functioning society, these former slaves themselves, who are able to kind of create a robust society there, I think I found very fascinating. And if I were to live among any of these sort of groups there, I think that would be maybe the most appealing to me, right? Because when we think about slaves in the ancient world, frankly, they're the ones doing all the important work. They're entertainers, they're cooks, all these sorts of things there that you're going to have a pretty well-functioning society if you're living among a bunch of, you know, disgruntled slaves and everything there.
0: Yeah. Ladies and gentlemen, please join me in thanking Chris Zeichman. Thank you so much. It's really fascinating. Thank you. I also would like to thank the Toronto Public Library, especially Sergio Elmer and Gregory McCormick and the entire staff here at the library. Thank you very much for supporting these talks. Thank you.

You just heard my conversation with author, religious scholar, and historian Christopher Zeichman. His book is called Radical Antiquity: Free Love Zoroastrians, Farming Pirates, and Ancient Uprisings. This episode was produced by Greg Kelly and Donna Dingwall. Technical production by Will Yar and Danielle Duval. Our web producer is Lisa Ayuso. Nikola Lukšić is the senior producer. Greg Kelly is the executive producer of Ideas. And I'm Nala Ayed.

0: 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The Canadian Elite Basketball League is back, bringing 10 teams, exceptional talent, and nonstop energy all season long. 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
5: This is World Report. Good morning. I'm Mark Carcasol. Alberta Premier Danielle Smith says a question about separation will be added to October's referendum ballot in the province, but it's not a straight independence vote. Instead, Albertans will be asked to choose between staying in Canada or directing the province to start the legal process for a future binding separation vote. Janice McGregor is in our parliamentary bureau. Janice, a lot of people looking at this question, trying to figure out what Smith's angle is here. Unpack that for us.
6: Yeah, in the wake of mounting threats to both her leadership and potentially national unity, the premier last night seemed to be trying to call the question without actually calling the question. She said recent court decisions finding inadequate consent from First Nations, it makes it impossible to hold a binding referendum on Alberta independence right now. So instead, we have this more consultative question, but perhaps an effort to appeal to or appease the independence camp. Danielle Smith also said she'll oppose what the separatists ultimately want.
7: I support Alberta remaining in Canada. That is how I would vote on separation in a provincial referendum. It is also the position of my government and my caucus.
6: In the wake of that statement that her caucus is going to campaign to stay in Canada, separatist leaders last night called for their supporters to start organizing against Smith at the riding level. The wording of this double-barreled question is risky because it opens the door to voters thinking they can vote safely for independence as a protest vote because it's not binding. The only way to really put this to rest is going to be an overwhelming mandate to remain. So we'll see what mobilizes now on that side.
5: Now, currently, public opinion polls are suggesting the majority of Albertans want to stay in Canada. Nevertheless, how disruptive could a referendum campaign be here?
6: Well, I took note of the rather muted response last night from Intergovernmental Affairs Minister Dominic LeBlanc, saying federal Liberals take note of the Premier's address, but continue to work for a stronger Canada in partnership with Alberta. It suggests they realize that giving separatists a target in Ottawa to shoot at right now could be an entirely unproductive situation. Pierre Poilievre has said he and federal Conservatives will fight on the Remain side in this referendum campaign. That could be divisive among the base of his party because it has deep roots springing from exactly the same feelings of Western alienation that brought us to this vote.
5: Janice McGregor in our parliamentary bureau. Thanks, Janice.
6: You're welcome.
5: Some sharp criticism being directed at the Nova Scotia RCMP for its handling of a sexual assault case involving a woman who was later murdered. Susie Butlin was killed by her neighbor in 2017. It's just weeks after her allegations of harassment and assault against him were dismissed by police. After examining the investigation, a federal watchdog agency concludes it was seriously mishandled. CBC's Haley Ryan has that story.
8: Someone had to fight for her.
9: For nearly a decade, Suzanne Davis has been pushing for justice for her best friend, Susie Butlin. The 58-year-old woman was at her home on Nova Scotia's North Shore, near Tatamagush, when her neighbor, Ernie Jr. Duggan, shot and killed her. The same man, she told the RCMP, had sexually assaulted her and been harassing her for weeks.
8: She was literally stalked. and, you know, just not believed.
9: Police concluded there wasn't enough evidence. On Thursday, the CRCC released a scathing report that found serious issues with how police handled every aspect of Butlin's case. Its 72 findings say there were grounds to lay sex assault charges against Duggan.
1: Like, why does this keep happening?
9: Retired RCMP member Kathy Mansley was the one who filed a complaint to the CRCC in the fall of 2021. She came forward after Davis spoke out about Butlin's case in the aftermath of Nova Scotia's mass shooting in April 2020. Some of the RCMP officers who were involved in the Portapique tragedy were the same officers who ignored Butlin.
1: I couldn't sleep at night knowing that, you know, this lady should still be alive and with her family and her friends.
9: The report makes 79 recommendations, including creating specialized units to monitor all sexual assault cases.
1: This means that Susan Butlin did not die in vain. That is a big one.
9: RCMP Commissioner Mike Duhaime says he accepts nearly all of the report's recommendations and says the force has started taking steps to address them. Haley Ryan, CBC News, Halifax.
5: Uganda is suspending travel to and from the neighboring Democratic Republic of Congo due to fears of an escalating Ebola outbreak. The epicenter of the virus in eastern DRC sits right along the border. The restrictions come as the disease continues its rapid spread. Health officials have already tracked more than 750 suspected cases and 177 suspected deaths. Anna Cunningham with more.
10: Panic at an Ebola treatment center, filmed by a health worker in the northeastern Congolese town of Rampara. Protesters seen setting fire to tents where Ebola patients were in isolation. It's believed their anger was sparked when hospital staff refused to release the body of a popular soccer player for burial. Even after death, Ebola patients remain infectious. Dr. Abdou Sebouchiche, a senior health advisor at International Medical Corps, says they are fighting misinformation as well as the deadly virus. Dr. Sebouchiche says some locals say it's magic killing people. Others don't believe Ebola exists. The echoes of grief resound in the city of Bunia in Ituri province as the body of one Ebola victim is carried away by health workers in protective suits. The M23 rebel group that controls part of the east has now confirmed the first case of Ebola in South Kivu province, far from the epicenter in Ituri. Concerns about just how widespread this virus now is has hit training for the DRC's World Cup team. Its soccer camp in the capital, Kinshasa, now cancelled. Dr. Oliver Johnson from King's College London says this outbreak raises problems since the US pulled out of the World Health Organization under President Donald Trump.
11: A World Cup in the US is exactly the kind of time the US and the WHO would be joining up, but they're barely on speaking terms anymore.
10: The WHO is expected to give an update on the scale of this outbreak later today. Anna Cunningham, CBC News, London.
5: The United Nations Refugee Agency says a Russian missile attack in eastern Ukraine has destroyed $1 million worth of critical aid. The strike hit a warehouse in Dnipro on Wednesday, killing two people, wiping out emergency shelters and hygiene kits. Officials say this is the first time a UN facility has been directly hit. And they're warning it's part of a dangerous, growing trend of targeted attacks on humanitarian workers. To Nepal now. That's the hero's welcome given in Kathmandu today for the man they call the Everest Man. 56-year-old veteran guide Kami Rita Sherpa received a rousing reception after scaling the world's tallest peak for a record-breaking 32nd time. Now, despite his historic feat, he is worried. The climber warns the mountain is getting dangerously overcrowded, and he's urging the Nepalese government to step in and tighten up regulations. And finally, after 11 years at the host's desk, Stephen Colbert has said goodbye to his audience. The final episode of The Late Show aired last night, packed with stars and surprise appearances from fellow late-night hosts. The finale marks the end of an era for both Colbert himself and late-night TV. Chris Reyes with more from New York.
12: Have a good show. Thanks for being here. And let's do it, y'all.
13: Stephen Colbert opened his final show with the same line he's used for 11 years.
12: We thought the best way to celebrate what we've done over the last 11 years is just do a regular episode.
13: Save a few surprises like Paul McCartney as the special guest.
14: Hey, Steve, what about me?
13: And a lineup of famous cameos, including Ryan Reynolds.
12: Ryan, it's great to see you, but I hate to tell you, buddy, you're not my last guest.
15: Ouchie.
13: The show had all the touches of a regular episode, an interview, skits, and his famous monologue.
12: We better get off the air quick before a giant stinkhole swallows the Ed Sullivan.
13: But glaringly absent, any mention of the president and the rampant speculation that Colbert's cancellation was the result of his clashes with Donald Trump. There were many subtle jabs, including a joke about CBS's official line that Colbert was canceled simply because it was too expensive. And then a sketch with physicist Neil deGrasse Tyson about how that decision may have created an all-consuming wormhole.
15: Two contradictory realities cannot coexist without rupturing the space-time continuum. For instance, if a show is number one on late night, and it also gets canceled.
13: But just as the show drifted into deeper questions about free speech, democracy, and threats against other late-night hosts, Colbert ended with a simple sign-off.
12: Good night.
13: And a gleeful sing-along.
16: You say goodbye, but I say hello.
13: Chris Reyes, CBC News, New York.
16: I don't know.
5: And that is the latest national and international news from World Report. 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I'm Mark Carcasol. 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

0: Earlier this week, Prime Minister Mark Carney condemned what he described as the abominable treatment of flotilla activists detained by Israeli authorities. His statement came after the release of a video showing activists from around the world blindfolded, restrained, and forced down on the ground as Israeli National Security Minister Itamar Ben-Gvir toured the detention site. Up to a dozen Canadians were among those detained, according to the group who organized the flotilla. All detainees have since been deported. The footage has led to all kinds of international outrage, but it's also drawn new attention to a question that has persisted for nearly two decades now. Why do activists keep trying to sail to Gaza in the first place? We're joined by Heidi Matthews today, professor at York University's Osgoode Law School, who traveled alongside one of the flotillas as part of a legal support vessel in September. She joins me to discuss the politics and history of the Gaza flotillas and the long tradition of nonviolent direct action. Heidi, thank you so much for being with me today.
1: Thanks so much for having me.
0: Why don't we begin with the news here? As of yesterday, a number of world leaders, including Mark Carney, published statements in reference to a video that I'm just going to describe for listeners here.
2: Free Palestine!
0: The video depicts a number of imprisoned flotilla participants. One is pulled to the ground by their head. Israeli National Security Minister Itamar Ben-Gvir walks past surrounded by agents in masks. We then see him waving the Israeli flag. The camera then cuts and we see dozens of activists with their hands cable tied behind their backs and on their knees and in stress positions with their foreheads touching the ground. And talk to me about your reaction to the video and then we'll discuss what Carney and others had to say.
1: Yeah, it's a very distressing video, but at the same time, entirely predictable. So what happened to these participants who are now, as of this recording on Thursday afternoon, either on their way to Turkey or arriving in Istanbul as we speak. I've just been watching a live feed from the Freedom Flotilla Coalition, picturing participants arriving, many of them with very severe visible injuries as well. So the reason why that level of abuse is not surprising to me is because Israel has been inflicting severe abuse and even death on flotilla participants for many, many years. The flotilla itself has been sailing under different organizations, but essentially since the beginning of Israel's economic closure, as they sometimes call it, or the blockade of the Gaza Strip. And there have been several missions. They've gained notoriety and also a much greater degree of participation since the intensification of violence in the Strip in October 23, continuing through today. The last flotilla, the one that I participated alongside, as you described, had many hundreds of volunteers, so over 400 volunteers on many dozens of vessels, all of which were intercepted. Those volunteers were imprisoned for a much longer period in Israel, so up to 6 days in total, and they also suffered severe abuse and deprivation that we can talk about. I'll list some instances. Stress positions, as you mentioned, forced nudity and other forms of sexual violence and threats of sexual violence. Some Muslim women had their hijabs forcibly removed. Various forms of physical violence, deprivation, including lack of access to food or clean drinking water. Medications were taken, etc. So the videos are not surprising to me or people who have participated in the flotilla, but we're certainly very glad to see that finally, after 20 years, the world is beginning to pay attention.
0: Carney responded to this video by saying, in part, the abominable treatment of civilians aboard the flotilla, including that which is documented in footage shared by Itamar Ben-Gvir, is unacceptable. He goes on to mention the fact that Ben-Gvir has already been sanctioned by Canada and that dignity and the protection of civilians must be upheld. Canada's Minister of Foreign Affairs has
3: directed my officials to summon the Israeli ambassador regarding the mistreatment of civilians aboard the flotilla.
0: To demand assurances regarding the safety and security of Canadians involved. That was like pretty much a summary of that statement. Did it leave anything out to you?
1: Yeah, there's quite a bit going on here. I think the first thing to mention is that this statement actually came after Prime Minister Benjamin Netanyahu himself had called out Ben-Gavir.
4: Earlier this week, Israeli Prime Minister Benjamin Netanyahu praised Israeli forces for blocking the flotilla, but said today the way Ben-Gavir deals with the activists in the video is not in line with Israel's values.
1: So there is already a decision at the highest echelons of the Israeli government that Ben-Gavir would be held out as kind of a bad apple or an individual doing something, you know, outside of what is ordinarily condoned and perpetrated by Israeli institutions, including their vast detention system. So that's the first major mistake here, is to present this issue as though it's singular and related to the leadership alone of Ben-Gavir. When one watches the videos, what one sees are dozens and dozens of detention officials, some of them may be military, others may be related to prison facilities. Those people are taking part in and engaging in illegal acts right before our eyes. And so this is not an issue of Ben-Gavir. This is an issue, a longstanding one, that human rights organizations, Palestinians, the UN, et cetera, have been documenting again for decades. The treatment that the world is up in arms about now when it comes to individuals who are not Palestinian is, I think, indicative of the deep, deep racism that undergirds both Canada's institutional support for Israel's unlawful occupation and the dehumanization that Israel perpetrates against Palestinians in detention in the thousands on a daily basis.
0: I noticed another thing that the statement doesn't address is the legality of the seizure of the flotilla itself. I know you're a professor at Osgoode Law School and you specialize in international law. So I wonder, what does the law say? Is it legal for Israeli authorities to intercept and arrest activists in international waters?
1: Yeah, this is a great point. And it goes actually back to the heart of the question, which is the blockade itself, which again is not tied to the events of October 7th or anything like that, but is longstanding Israeli policy. So Israel claims that its nearly total blockade of the Gaza Strip is lawful, and it claims that the naval blockade it has instituted in order to uphold the isolation of the Strip and maintain its unlawful occupation, it says that that's necessary in order to prevent arms and other kinds of military equipment and support from reaching Hamas and other militant groups. Now, I will say, under the law of war, naval blockades can, in very limited circumstances, be a lawful means and method of warfare. However, they cannot be used, as Israel does, as a justification to circumvent the law of occupation, which requires the occupier to adequately supply the civilian population with the necessities of life. That includes food, water, medicine, hygienic supplies, access to healthcare, et cetera. And a key part of this blockade has to prevent the free movement of Palestinians in and out of the Gaza Strip. That means a lot of things. One example is that children who suffer severe injuries requiring amputation, et cetera, are not allowed to leave the trip to receive it. So even if in some alternate universe where the blockade were found to be lawful, and I object to that construction, but even if it were lawful, Israel, A, is not allowed to use it to prevent supplies from reaching the population, and B, is not allowed to enforce it using unlawful means, including attacks on civilians and abuse of detainees.
0: So why is it, do you think, that the Canadian government isn't then calling the seizure of the flotilla itself illegal? Is it because they disagree with you? Is it something else?
1: You know, calling into question what Israel has been doing as a matter of state policy over the last many decades would mean calling into question the occupation itself. That is clearly something that the Canadian government is not willing to do. As yet. Hopefully that will change, but the Canadian government has not been willing to go against fundamental Israeli state policy. Instead, it maintains that the two-state solution is a possibility, et cetera.
0: I know you did a bit of this before, but I do want to come back to some of the reported treatment of activists that have been detained, particularly in recent years. I think a lot of people, certainly that this came to the forefront after Swedish activist Greta Thunberg was on a previous flotilla.
5: I'm not scared of Israel. I'm scared of a world that has seemingly lost all sense of humanity. And what we are doing here is trying to show that there is still some humanity left, that there are still people willing to step up when all other means fail. But this is a
0: lack. One activist said that they witnessed Greta dragged on the ground and forced to kiss the Israeli flag.
6: Drag her very intensely, and they even like put the Israeli flag on her face, and they even put Greta on a trolley. Like, they treated her like animal.
7: They draped her in an Israeli flag, and they just pushed and pulled her wherever they wanted and for whatever propaganda they wanted.
0: Greta told the Swedish foreign ministry that she received harsh treatment, got rashes, which were suspected to be caused by bed bugs. And other prisoners have reported, for example, drinking water from toilets after being denied food and clean water. I'm not sure if you mentioned that before, but just tell me a little bit more about what you have heard from people who have been part of these flotillas, et cetera.
1: Right. So one of the services that I provide on a continuing basis to the Canadian organization that is part of the Freedom Flotilla Coalition is gathering and assessing participant testimonies. And so I've spoken to many participants in the last flotilla, the one that Greta was part of. The Israeli government often likes to refer to as the selfie yacht. And I think that kind of imagery, when compared to the imagery we're seeing over the course of today and yesterday, is really striking.
8: We were held hostage in handcuffs in a very tight room, hot. We were not allowed to get fresh water for 20 hours until we reached Ashdod. And when we reached Ashdod, we were treated like terrorists.
9: I speak for everybody that was there, for the whole flotilla. That's the word to describe the place where we were at. Is a camp, a concentration camp.
1: Those volunteers report, again, various kinds of sexual abuse and humiliation, various kinds of threats, certainly lack of access to food and water. Many of them, of course, went on a hunger strike in solidarity with Palestinian captives held in Israeli detention. The one thing I will say that's extremely worrying for us last fall was the way in which Canadian consular staff failed to actually provide for the most basic rights of persons being held in detention under international human rights law. And that relates to the availability of clean drinking water. When consular staff visited Canadians in Ketziot prison, in the Negev desert, they were informed that they didn't have access to clean water. They requested bottled water and were never supplied with it. When they asked the consular staff what the Canadian government was doing to secure their humane treatment and release, the reply they got was that Minister Anand had tweeted.
0: Had tweeted. Got it.
1: Yeah.
0: Okay. You know, these flotillas' stated mandate, as you said, is to break the siege of Gaza and deliver food and resources to Palestinians. They also are designed in like the old civil rights tradition of creating a spectacle. Participants know that they will be arrested. Many have to know that they will be treated violently, especially now. In the way during the American Civil Rights era, leaders would march knowing that they would likely be attacked by police dogs or shot with hoses.
10: When the children took to the streets, the local head of the police, Bull Connor, used high pressure fire hoses and dogs to attack the children, many of whom were arrested.
11: Called the state troopers in to move in on us with their bitter clubs clutched on both ends and literally toppling us over as if you top a bowling pins in a bowling alley.
12: Well, I've always felt that if we could fill the jails in our Witness for Freedom, it would lay the whole issue before the conscience of the local and national community.
0: But I guess the hope is that the moral shock of those images would inspire the public to confront injustices they might otherwise ignore, right? Given that, though, why do you think Israeli officials like Ben-Gvir shared the video?
1: Yeah, this is an important question with a lot of possible answers. A couple of observations. So I think there's clearly an unmistakable element of pride that he takes in the video, in particular, given the language that he uses. He says Israel is the landlord. That's a rough translation of the Hebrew that he's speaking in the video. And you're now kind of guests in our you know, on our land or in our house or whatever. He also says that he's, you know, asked Netanyahu to allow him to keep the prisoners longer than he has been permitted to. I think it's notable that they've been released almost immediately, right? Which is in contrast to previous flotillas, given the outrage. Obviously, the tradition of nonviolent direct resistance, which is designed, I think, again, to garner public attention to actually eventually get, you know, political and policy change, is done often using various kinds of civil disobedience, right? Breaking the law, knowing that one will be arrested. Sometimes that arrest, you know, ends up leading to various degrees of ill treatment. There are lots of different ways of treating people badly, I'll note as well. Physical abuse and harassment are one. But the wider propaganda campaigns around constructing this kind of action are also very, very important and have been central to the Israeli government's attacks on the flotilla for many years as well. I think activists are simply committed, right? It's these people are living the reality.

0: to get governments to change their policy.
1: Why do you think this video has garnered the kind of statements that we've seen from governments all over the world? I take your point, but
0: yeah.
1: You know, Greta is also a young white woman who has a big international presence. And in response to this incident, we've now seen statements from the United Kingdom, Italy, Spain, France, the UN, Poland, Ireland, Greece, Canada. There are more. And why has this generated such a strong reaction from Western leaders?
0: The Greta piece of this is fascinating because she was actually a useful target for supporters of Israel because of the kind of disdain that various folks on the right have used against her relating to all kinds of activism, climate-related activism, of course, that she does as well. And so one of the iconic photos from her involvement in the flotilla was actually a photo of an IDF soldier kind of handing her a sandwich and saying, look how well we treat her, as opposed to look how we mistreat her, despite allegations of her being relating to the flag, et cetera, as you've already described. I think there's something about seeing the abuse, right, that makes it more credible for audiences. Audiences are the public are not willing to view as credible, I guess, simply reports of abuse in maybe quite the same way as if they're actually seeing it. But I think there's also like a broader context here that's interesting and might suggest that we're in an inflection point in terms of public perception, and then maybe we'll see ultimately political action as well. So just last week, Nick Kristof from the New York Times, right, had this extensive report detailing abuse, particularly sexual abuse, inflicted by Israeli detention and security officials against Palestinian detainees. He details all kinds of instances of very graphic sexual abuse that I won't repeat here, but folks can find easily.
1: That was part of my conversation with Heidi Matthews, lawyer and professor of international law at Osgoode Law School at Toronto's York University. If you want to listen to the full episode, you can find Front Burner wherever you get your podcasts or on YouTube. I'm Jamie Poisson. Thank you so much for listening.

0: Well, good Friday morning. I'm Stephen Quinn. Coming up on the early edition, we are going to be taking a closer look at cybersecurity risks affecting smart home devices, how that works and what we can do about it with so-called black bad box technology. It's coming your way right after the CBC Local News with Drew Carrickus.
1: Good morning. It's 12 degrees with a few clouds in Vancouver. The union representing more than 600 outside workers with Metro Vancouver has issued 72-hour strike notice. The Greater Vancouver Regional District Employees Union says in a statement its members will be in a legal strike position on Sunday afternoon. The union says talks with the employer are at an impasse, adding that the last offer from the regional district didn't offer adequate worker safety or protection against contracting out. Bill Thielman speaks for the union.
2: Metro Vancouver workers are responsible for a number of Metro Vancouver parks, keeping them up and maintaining them. Also, water safety, water treatment, sewage, a whole bunch of infrastructure things. So they will, of course, meet essential service designations, which have been set by the Labor Relations Board. But there would be an impact if workers unfortunately have to go out.
1: The union says the last talks with Metro Vancouver took place in April and no new talks have been scheduled. Vancouver Mayor Ken Sim and his ABC majority on City Council have passed a motion repealing a ban on natural gas heating in new buildings. One public health organization is critical of the decision, saying the change could have negative consequences. Janella Hamilton reports.
3: This vote is just a handout to wealthy developers at the expense of everyday people's health.
4: Dr. Melissa Lem is the former president of the Canadian Association of Physicians for the Environment, or CAPE. She says burning fossil fuels inside buildings worsens respiratory illnesses like asthma, with small homes

0: facing four times the toxic exposure of larger ones.
1: Vancouver's gas supply is one of the dirtiest in North America. It has 60 times the amount of benzene, which is a cancer-causing chemical that, according to Health Canada, has no safe level of exposure than other cities.
0: More than 100 people registered to speak to council on the topic. After the vote passed, Mayor Ken Sim released a statement claiming the changes will improve housing affordability by cutting down on regulatory costs. Janola Hamilton, CBC News, Vancouver.
2: A group that supports sex workers says it's disappointed Vancouver City Council has rejected a request to reinstate one of two sex worker safety planner positions. Angela Wu with Swan Vancouver says taking away the dedicated support role could further displace sex workers and limit their access to a vital city service. She says it's a critical time with the city preparing for the start of the World Cup.
3: We're all operating at maximum capacity with fewer resources. This has been the most violent year we have seen in the community, and to be taking one more resource for sex worker safety away is just unjustifiable.
2: The city says the remaining sex worker safety position will be folded into a broader community and gender safety role. As many as 150,000 chickens have died following a fire in Abbotsford. Three barns at a farm went up in flames at about 4 yesterday afternoon. The Abbotsford Fire Department says all of the chickens inside perished. The cause of the blaze is still under investigation. Surrey police are investigating another shooting. This latest incident occurred outside a business near 58th Avenue and 176th Street in Cloverdale yesterday afternoon. Staff Sergeant Lindsay Houghton says the motive for the shooting is not known, but it is not believed to be related to extortion. Houghton says no one was injured, but there is damage to at least one business.
4: Busy part of East Surrey, right near the Cloverdale diversion. A lot of people out and about. It's deeply concerning to us. And, you know, the biggest priority for us in Surrey and with every police service is to combat gun violence and the violence that we've seen in our community. We've seen too much of it recently, and it needs to stop.
2: Surrey police would like to hear from anyone with dash cam footage taken in the area at about 2:30 yesterday afternoon. Two gun control advocacy groups are renewing their call for the RCMP to release more information about the weapons used in the mass shooting in Tumbler Ridge 3 months ago. Tom Summer reports.
5: Holly Say Suviant and Danforth Families for Safe Communities say it's been 100 days since the tragedy in Tumbler Ridge, but there's still no answers on how the shooter obtained the guns used to kill 8 people, or what type of guns were used. Heidi Rathjen is a coordinator with Holly Say Suviant.
6: There's no time to wait when information will not compromise any investigation, but it will inform the political debate about what to do about our gun control laws.
5: Rathjen says the public is being left in the dark on details that could help shape important legislation. Public Safety Minister Nina Krieger says the RCMP investigation is in its final stages and said the integrity of the investigation is essential to police accountability. BC RCMP say they will share more information when the law allows them to. Tom Summer, CBC News, Fort St. John.
2: It's 5:35 now, and that's the CBC local and regional news.
7: Drew Carricas, thank you so much.
2: Did you get him?
7: Got him.
2: Good work.
7: Yeah. We had a moth in the studio when I walked in. It's like the fruit fly we had yesterday. Yesterday, fruit fly. Today, moth. Who knows what tomorrow might bring? Bats, maybe.
2: Yeah.
7: Good thing we won't be here tomorrow, Saturday.
8: Dragons.
7: Yeah, that would explain the egg over there.
8: Right?
7: Yeah. Hi, good morning. This is the early edition on CBC Radio 1. I'm Stephen Quinn along with Drew Carricas and Lisa Christensen, who you just heard. And coming up, federal officials are warning about a new cybersecurity risk called BadBox, which sounds bad. It's targeting smart devices. We're going to hear more about how criminals are taking over everyday gadgets to spy on their owners. That coming your way now. Lisa Christensen is here with the first look at traffic and weather. Good morning to you.
8: Good morning to you. I don't know who I am. Am I Amy? Am I Stephanie?
7: You are
8: just
7: Amy,
8: me?
7: And you're just you. You're just you.
8: Thank you.
7: Doing a job you did many years ago, and you're back to it, and what the heck?
8: You know, it's just like riding a bike, isn't it?
7: It is.
8: Right?
7: Mm-hmm.
8: I'm here. I know what I'm doing. Yeah, except for the dragon egg, everything's normal. So starting off, looking really good out there. No problems, no stalls, no collisions on our major routes. Not even that busy yet, so we'll watch that. And as for weather, well, it's going to be sunny all day today and tomorrow. And it looks like we've got a little bit of rain coming on Sunday and Monday, and I'll keep you updated throughout the show.
7: Lisa, thank you so much. It is 23 minutes before 6 o'clock on the early edition on CBC Radio 1. We're at 88.1 FM in Metro Vancouver and 690 AM. You can hear us on your CBC Listen app as well. Well, Canada's Snowbirds Flying Squadron will be grounded at the end of this year. The famous Air Acrobatic Squad will be disbanded until new replacement planes arrive, possibly in early 2030. That would be the earliest. And the current Tudor jets have been part of Canada's Air Force inventory since the 1960s. The Snowbirds' last performance will likely be in Ottawa in this September. John Bennett is the director general of that air show. It's called Aero Gatineau Ottawa.
9: We've been expecting it for a while. We've had knowledge of this since last November. And I mean, they're iconic to our air show industry. They're usually the headliner of every air show across Canada. And the pilots are amazing. No way to describe it except by saying when you have two airplanes side by side, no more than a couple of feet apart from wingtip to wingtip, and they're performing 9 aircraft at the same time doing that. It's just awesome. The new aircraft is going to be as fast as the Snowbirds and probably is very maneuverable. They're going to be modern, so all the avionics is brand new, so they can fly anywhere in the world. The ratio for weight to thrust on it is better than the Snowbird aircraft right now, the Tudors. So it will be an interesting combination. As an industry, we're a little bit concerned. Yes, people do come to the Snowbirds. One of the first questions always is, when are the Snowbirds flying? Or are the Snowbirds coming? And when are they flying? And that's pretty well a question every air show producer across Canada gets every year. Keeping the Snowbirds going is less money than it'd be buying one F-35. I think it's a bit of a cost saving, but it's also a personnel saving. Keeping the Snowbirds going is about 100 men and women servicing them and maintaining them. While there's only 11 aircraft, 11 pilots, and 11 crew with them, there's still many, many maintainers around Canada where they can go and get servicing. So all those people now come back to the regular forces operation. So we suspect will be the last air show that they will perform at in Canada. We've made some plans. We have some gatherings and parties arranged for them and some special events while they're here in Ottawa. It's a big thing for them and it's a big thing for us, and we'll say goodbye to them in a proper way. Many of them I've known for years. That's how the industry is. It's a small group of people.
7: And that was John Bennett, Director General of the Aero Gatineau Ottawa Air Show, talking about how Canada's Snowbirds will perform their final flying show there in the September.

0: 20 minutes before 6 o'clock on the early edition, a new cybersecurity threat called BadBox is targeting smart devices. Things like lights and thermostats and cameras can be taken over if they are not properly secured. Now, the risk often starts with weak security settings or cheap, unverified products. And most people don't notice anything is wrong until the network has already been compromised. Well, for a closer look at this, we have reached David Gerhard. He is the head of the Department of Computer Science at the University of Manitoba. He's in Winnipeg this morning. Good morning to you, David.
1: Good morning, Stephen.
0: First off, let's talk about BadBox to begin with. What is the BadBox botnet in the simplest of terms?
1: So a botnet is basically a collection of internet-connected devices that are all compromised in the same way that bad guys can use all together to do bad things. So they might coordinate an attack on another target, or they might all, you know, work together to simulate views on ads to drive revenue back to the bad guys. Lots of different bad things that they can do if they have control over these devices, and particularly through internet connections like yours and mine that they're not responsible for and that they can use in nefarious ways.
0: Okay. And how did these smart devices then get hacked in the first place? Because, I mean, you know, almost everything is a smart device now. I got a new oven a while ago that apparently talks to the internet.
1: Everything talks to the internet. It's surely for our own benefit and good. But most of these devices are okay. And usually the security of these devices is maintained through updates, right? The thing will say it's time to update your software. You press a button and then it runs and it's fine. But for some of these really cheap devices, the software that they use might be a little bit sketchy, right? Instead of buying a licensed version of Android from a supplier, they might get a cheap version that already has security holes. And in some cases, in the worst cases, these devices come with BadBox already installed on the device. So even before you plug it in, it's already compromised. It's already going to phone home and start to do bad things.
0: Oh, okay. And how does this spread then from one device to another in your home?
1: Well, inside your own network, sometimes if a device sees another device that might have a different kind of a vulnerability, then they can talk to each other and it can sort of infect itself that way. But for BadBox, that's not even necessary because the whole point is to be connected to the internet, right? These things aren't stealing your information. They're not trying to break in and hack your stuff. They're trying to just sort of piggyback on top of your internet connection. So if a device is connected to the internet, then this is how mostly it gets infected by this malware.
0: And how would anybody know whether a device has been taken over?
1: Well, this is another nefarious thing about BadBox, is the whole point is to quietly steal your internet. And so they don't want you to know. They don't want to sort of display a big warning sign that says your network has been hacked. They're trying to do this quietly. So your device most of the time will operate in the way you expect it to operate. It'll do the things you expect it to do, but then you might get a little bit of extra internet traffic here or there, and then it's going to start to do bad things.
0: So we're not talking about, you know, people actually infiltrating your home or anything. I mean, is this a security issue if, you know, people looking through your cameras or that sort of thing? They're using your devices to perform another task.
1: That's right. That's right. They're trying to hide their internet traffic, right? The bad things they're trying to do online can be tracked through the IP address that is the source of that connection. But if that's your IP address instead of theirs, then it's much harder for the authorities to track these connections across wide networks, right? They'll steal a little bit of your connection for a few minutes and then a bit of my connection for a few minutes and thus hide their activities through these other people's legitimate internet connections.
0: Okay. And so are there any warning signs at all that this might be happening if you're, you know, with your devices in at home?
1: Yeah. So if a device, so first of all, if your internet connection slows down from time to time for no good reason, right? If you're watching your shows and then suddenly they start to stutter or get blurry, that might be an indication that something weird is happening. If a device that is usually sitting there doing nothing starts to operate a lot or start to overheat, that can be an indication that it's doing something unusual. You can check your internet traffic through your own home network and see, you know, how much internet you're using at a time, and if your network as a whole is using more internet than it usually does, that also could be a flag that something weird is happening.
0: And could I see just devices individually behaving badly?
1: That's right. Yeah, one device or another, and that device, a single device that's compromised, might be behaving badly while the rest of your network is doing everything fine, right? It would be connecting to the outside world and doing the nefarious traffic that the bad guys are directing it to do while the rest of your network is behaving normally.
0: All right. I happen to be a big fan of smart devices. You know, I talk to my lamps and so on. So what should I be looking for when I'm buying my next smart home product?
1: Yeah, so the first real key is price. If you're looking at something, say a smart projector that's usually a couple $100, and you find one online for $15, that's a pretty good sign that maybe something weird is going on, right? And this is what they found. This is an example that they found is these dirt cheap devices. The other thing you can look for is identifiable brand names. Although this is more difficult these days because brand names in general for tech devices are like an alphabet soup that's hard to follow.
0: Yeah.
1: But the best thing to do is to look at lists of sort of certified devices supplied by the big manufacturers of
0: right.
1: these home networks, right? Apple, Amazon, Android. They'll have lists to say, like, these devices are okay. If that device you're looking at is not on that list, it's probably not worth looking at.
0: Right. And so the kind of list you see when you're trying to install a new device and whether it's, you know, it'll show you the different kinds of plugs or light bulbs.
1: Exactly, exactly. If this is like a certified device, if it's known to the network controllers and manufacturers that this is probably okay, then it's worth doing because it's using a licensed version of Android then
0: right.
1: that is less likely to be compromised by bad bugs.
0: Okay, and once again, because of the updates. And so if somebody thinks they're being hacked, though, if something starts going on that's weird, what should we do?
1: So if it's a device that you've used for a while that you think might be compromised in a new way, you can look at your manufacturer website and find instructions to do a factory reset, right? Just start from scratch, yep. erase everything, and install a new version of Android on there. But in some of these super cheap devices, if they're already broken when they arrive, sometimes the simplest thing to do is to unplug the device from your network and drive over it with your truck or hit it with a sledgehammer or something. Just get rid of it and find something that is more reliable and trustworthy because it's more work to try to fix that than it would be to just get something new.
0: Okay. How do I know my truck hasn't been compromised?
1: Well, if it starts driving over to other devices that are safe, then you know there's something wrong.
0: All right. Great to hear you this morning, David. Thank you so much for the time.
1: Good to chat with you today.
0: Take care. Bye-bye.
1: Bye-bye.
0: That's David Gerhard, head of the Department of Computer Science at the University of Manitoba. We reached him in Winnipeg this morning. 12 minutes before 6 o'clock on the early edition on CBC Radio 1. Lisa Christensen is back with an update on your traffic and weather.
2: Yeah, we've got one problem at the Pitt River Bridge. There is an eastbound stalled bus. It has the right lane blocked at the west end of the bridge. Good news, though, that is the only problem on the go. Traffic moving really well on all our major routes. And for weather today, you can expect a really sunny day, a high of 20, 25 inland. Overnight, though, we're going to see some clouds come in. So tomorrow will be just a little bit cloudy. Still warm, though, about a high of 18 or 19. And then on Sunday and Monday, some clouds and showers coming in.
0: All right, Lisa, thank you so much. 11 minutes before 6 o'clock on the early edition. Samir Karim is our show director this morning, and he joins us now with a look ahead at what is on the go around here for the next 3 hours. Good morning to you.
3: Good morning, Stephen.
0: If you happen to live or work anywhere near BC Place, and we kind of do, the work part, that is, are you going to want to stick around for 640?
3: Yeah, that's right, Stephen. Starting on Saturday, Pacific Boulevard between Cambie Street Bridge and Carroll Street will be closed to vehicle traffic until the end of July. This temporary road closure is all part of World Cup staging preparations around BC Place. The Vancouver's host committee has also provided guidelines for getting to the stadium on game days, as there will be additional road closures. So I'll be back here in just about an hour to talk about these changes and what that area will look like over the next 2 months.
0: All right. And we're going to be hearing from another BC Conservative leadership candidate.
3: And yeah, following your conversation yesterday with Ian Black, we've got an interview with Peter Miliband on deck this morning. He's the Kamloops Centre MLA and opposition finance critic. He's had a long career as a politician. He was mayor of Kamloops from 2008 to 2017 and served on city council for another 6 years before that. Milabar is highlighting his experience as we head towards May 30th. That's the day the leadership contest will be decided. So we're going to hear from him about the economy, DRIPA, and about party cohesion. So that's coming up at 8:10 this morning.
0: And we'll mention as well that, of course, we're going to be speaking with BC Premier David Eby this morning as well.
3: Yeah.
0: That's coming our way at 7:10. He's had quite a week. Our premier, well, he's been talking about Alberta, and he met with the prime minister and asserted that BC was being treated unfairly when it came to major projects. And so lots to talk about with Premier David Eby as well. And that'll come your way at 7:10 this morning.
3: Thanks.
0: Excellent. Thanks so much, Azamir. 10 minutes before 6 o'clock. All of that coming your way on the early edition. Great show ahead for you. By the way, if you hear anything that you'd like to pass along, whether it's a traffic tip for Lisa, whether it's something you heard on the in one of the, our interviews this morning, 236-330-2623. That is our text number. You can text us about anything you hear on the program. 236-330-2623. Just let us know how you're doing this morning.

0: Well, Canada's youngest and brightest scientists are getting ready for a national contest. The Canada-wide Science Fair kicks off this weekend in Edmonton. It draws in hundreds of students and their projects from right across the country. The CBC's Manjula Selvaraja speaks to a few of them about the problems they are trying to solve with science and technology.
1: Growing up, I often helped my aunties care for their children. Ojibwe used Dikinaganan to carry babies for thousands of years.
2: That's a Historica Canada piece talking about Olivia Poole, the Ojibwe woman who invented the Jolly Jumper.
1: When I had my own children, I needed something like a Dikinagan, something that worked inside my home.
2: It's one of many innovations to come out of Canada. There's the cardiac pacemaker, goaltender mask, the snowblower, of course, pizza pops, the list goes on. There's a common thread in the stories behind these discoveries, a desire to fix a problem. That spirit of innovation will be on full blast this weekend in Edmonton. More than 300 students from across the country will showcase their ideas to thousands of visitors at the Canada-wide Science Fair. Claire Couture is back again this year.
3: The event is so much more than just a STEM competition. Like, there's fun activities you get to do, and you get to make so many amazing friends.
2: Couture is a grade 9 student at the Fernie Academy in Fernie, BC. Inspired by volunteering at a local care home, she built a teddy bear to help people living with dementia.
3: I learned that non-pharmacological interventions, so treatment techniques that don't involve the use of drugs, have become increasingly used in recent years. Tactile stimulation, aromatherapy, reminiscence therapy, and multisensory stimulation.
2: It's called the Remember, a teddy bear she sewed together, incorporating some of these tactics.
3: Bunch of different types of materials as a form of tactile stimulation. A heartbeat, a voice recording device for loved ones to put personalized messages. A removable aromatherapy pouch.
2: And other features. She says she'd love to make more and donate them to the local care home. Meanwhile, Wesley Goodrich from Guelph, Ontario, has been thinking about food waste after seeing a display at a food and agriculture nonprofit he once visited.
4: I learned that 52% of Canadians actually throw away dairy products before the best before date. And so that made me wonder if there was a way to test if milk is actually spoiled or still safe to drink.
2: He's a grade 7 student at Aberfoyle Public School. If you brought him a glass of milk for testing, he would first swab it, then use a handheld device called a luminator to read the swab. Goodrich will then enter the reading in a custom AI he trained, which tells you if your milk is off or still good.
4: While I was doing my experiment, there were many times where I tested milk when it was past the best before date, and it was still saying it was safe to drink. Because the best before date, it has to do with the quality of the product, nothing to do with the safety of the product. So that means that even if the milk is past the best before date, it can still be safe to drink.
2: He says his custom GPT also provides advice on what to do with the milk that you have once you've tested it. Grace Cafara and Danica Battenfelder want to draw attention to a problem at a place near and dear to them, declining water levels at Gull Lake, Alberta. They are both grade 7 students at Glendale Sciences and Technology School in Red Deer. Here's Danica Battenfelder.
5: My dad has a boat that we used to take out there a lot, except we can't anymore because of how shallow the lake is getting. It's a risk. So it's really sad to see all that's been happening surrounding the lake itself.
2: Grace Cafara talks about a beach she used to visit at the lake.
6: There's this floating dock out there. We used to be able to swim out there, but now we walk out there. I was just very curious why this was happening.
2: She says it's affecting local ecosystems.
6: Now, some of the shorebirds are losing their habitat because of the lack of water around, or some of the fish are losing their habitats as well.
2: Battenfelder talks about the causes they found through their research.
5: So it's a mix of the changing weather cycles and the lack of rain and just stable water and inflow coming into the lake.
2: They'll have photos on their display at the fair showing the difference between what it used to look like then and what they see now. It points to a common thread running through these three projects, a desire to fix problems these young scientists see firsthand in their own lives and communities. For those looking for inspiration to do the same, the Canada-wide Science Fair kicks off online or in person in Edmonton this weekend. I'm Manjula Selvaraja for CBC Radio.
0: Thank you, Manjula. It's 3 minutes before 6 o'clock on the early edition on CBC Radio 1. Well, Canada's future is now effectively up for debate in Alberta. There's now a fall deadline for voters in the province to decide if they want the province to separate. Alberta Premier Daniel Smith announced plans to add the separatism question in October's referendum. And a leave result would only trigger another referendum on whether Alberta should break with Canada. Now, Smith says she personally intends to vote for Alberta to remain in Canada. Lisa Young is a political scientist at the University of Calgary. She shared her reaction with CBC News.
7: I was quite surprised by the question that she indicated that the government would be putting on the referendum ballot. I think there had been an expectation, certainly I had expected, that she was going to go ahead with the question known as the Forever Canada question, should Alberta stay in Canada? And instead, what she did was she took that question and she added a second choice, should Alberta stay in Canada, or should the government of Alberta move toward having a binding referendum at some point in the future? And so this is really as close as she could get to having a referendum question without confronting the constitutional issues that have arisen in the past couple of weeks.
0: That is Lisa Young, political scientist at the University of Calgary. And we'll talk more about that Alberta referendum later on in the program. It is 2 minutes before 6 o'clock on the early edition. Drew Karakas is here with some local news headlines.
8: 600 workers with Metro Vancouver will be in a legal strike position on Sunday. Their union says talks with the employer are at an impasse and no new talks are scheduled. A Vancouver Island man has pleaded guilty in a voyeurism investigation that police say involved more than 650 victims. Saanich police say it's believed to be the most prolific case ever prosecuted in Canada. More local and regional news coming up at 6:30. Lisa Christensen is here with traffic and weather.
9: Yeah, the only problem we have on the go right now is a stall, and it is just by the Pitt River Bridge. It's still causing a few delays, but they are just in the process of clearing that up. So that's an eastbound stall bus, which have the right lane blocked at the west end of the bridge. And you can expect lots of sun today, some with a bit of clouds tomorrow, and then we've got some clouds moving in for Sunday and Monday, and even a few showers.
0: All right, Lisa, thanks so much. Coming up, Foreign Affairs Minister Anita Anand is in Sweden today for a NATO meeting. We're going to hear details from a former Canadian diplomat. Colin Robertson will join us. Stay with us.
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13: This is World Report. Good morning. I'm Mark Carcasole. Alberta's premier is putting national unity front and center. In a televised speech last night, Danielle Smith announced there will be a question about separatism on the referendum ballot this fall. But it's not a direct vote on leaving Canada. Instead, it's a vote on whether to hold a future binding referendum on separation. The move allows Smith to bypass a recent court decision that threw out a separation petition. Julia Wong has more on that story for us.
14: I wish to speak with you about the debate we are having in this province on the future of Alberta and Canada.
15: Alberta Premier Danielle Smith announcing Thursday night in a provincial address there will be a question about separatism on October's referendum ballot, but some might find it's not so straightforward. Should Alberta remain in Canada, or should the province hold a binding referendum on whether or not it should separate?
16: It's time to have a vote, understand the will of Albertans on this subject, and move on.
17: Premier is putting us through a very long and divisive process.
15: Thomas Lukaszek, the man behind the pro-Confederation Forever Canada petition, is frustrated.
17: First, we're going to hold a referendum if we want to have a referendum, and then if we decide to have a referendum, then we will have to hold another referendum. And if that doesn't confuse anybody, I don't blame you. That's not what leadership is all about.
15: Also upset with the premier, Treaty 6 Grand Chief Joey Pete.
18: Total disregard to First Nations, no respect whatsoever to treaty, even this duty to consult. They didn't consult us regarding anything.
15: Those fighting for independence are not thrilled either. Jeffrey Rath, a lawyer for Stay Free Alberta, posted on social media the premier is dealing a referendum question from the bottom of the deck, suggesting the Albertans who signed the separatism petition are being ignored. Julia Wong, CBC News, Edmonton.
13: From a televised address to the agency that controls the airwaves, online streaming giants say a new CRTC requirement is discriminatory against them. The National Broadcasting Regulator is forcing services like Disney Plus and Amazon Prime to pay 15% of their Canadian revenue toward Canadian and Indigenous content. The companies argue domestic broadcasters do not face the same level of burden. Rafi Bujikanian has that story.
19: We're applying Canadian law in Canada.
20: Scott Shortlift says the CRTC is just doing its job. He's a vice president with the regulator.
19: We're trying to establish paths where streaming services will see this as an investment in great content.
20: The Liberals under former Prime Minister Justin Trudeau passed the Online Streaming Act 3 years ago, meant to level the playing field between industry giants like Netflix or Disney Plus and Canadian television broadcasters. The CRTC initially implemented it by making streamers kick 5% of their revenues toward Canadian and Indigenous content. It's now raising that to 15%, while the companies are already in court with Ottawa over the smaller amount.
21: It seems almost certain to lead to years more of legal battles or trade battles.
20: Michael Geist teaches digital policy at the University of Ottawa. He says there's another likely consequence.
21: We may well see increased prices for Canadian consumers, as the cost of doing business just went up significantly.
20: For now, an industry association representing the American company says they're disadvantaged, being made to subsidize and promote Canadian content over their own productions, while Canadian broadcasters do not face such obligations. There's also pending U.S. legislation as Republicans want to investigate whether the Streaming Act violates trade between the two countries. Rafi Bujikanian, CBC News, Ottawa.
13: In Nova Scotia, the RCMP is facing severe criticism for its handling of a sexual assault case involving a woman who was later murdered. Susie Butlin was killed by her neighbor in 2017, just weeks after police dismissed her allegations against him of harassment and assault. A federal watchdog agency, the Civilian Review and Complaints Commission, reviewed the case and concludes the investigation was seriously mishandled. The CBC's Haley Ryan reports.
22: Someone had to fight for her.
23: For nearly a decade, Suzanne Davis has been pushing for justice for her best friend, Susie Butlin. The 58-year-old woman was at her home on Nova Scotia's North Shore, near Tatamagush, when her neighbor, Ernie Jr. Duggan, shot and killed her. The same man, she told the RCMP, had sexually assaulted her and been harassing her for weeks.
22: She was literally stalked and, you know, just not believed.
23: Police concluded there wasn't enough evidence. On Thursday, the CRCC released a scathing report that found serious issues with how police handled every aspect of Butlin's case. Its 72 findings say there were grounds to lay sex assault charges against Duggan.
24: Like, why does this keep happening?
23: Retired RCMP member Kathy Mansley was the one who filed a complaint to the CRCC in the fall of 2021. She came forward after Davis spoke out about Butlin's case in the aftermath of Nova Scotia's mass shooting in April 2020. Some of the RCMP officers who were involved in the Portapique tragedy were the same officers who ignored Butlin.
24: I couldn't sleep at night knowing that, you know, this lady should still be alive and with her family and her friends.
23: The report makes 79 recommendations, including creating specialized units to monitor all sexual assault cases.
24: This means that Susan Butlin did not die in vain. That is a big one.
23: RCMP Commissioner Mike Duhaime says he accepts nearly all of the report's recommendations and says the force has started taking steps to address them. Haley Ryan, CBC News, Halifax.
13: The Ebola outbreak in the Democratic Republic of Congo is getting worse. In its latest update, the World Health Organization says there are now nearly 750 suspected cases and more than 175 suspected deaths linked to the disease. WHO Chief Tedros Adhanom Ghebreyesus says dealing with the outbreak is highly challenging. He warns that regional violence and insecurity are only impeding the response of health workers on the ground.
1: There is also significant distrust of outside authorities among the local population. Just yesterday, there was a security incident at a hospital in Ituri where tents and medical supplies were set on fire. Building trust in the affected communities is critical to a successful response and is one of our highest priorities.
3: In response to the latest numbers, the WHO has raised its risk assessment for Ebola to very high at the national and regional levels. However, the organization continues to stress that the global risk to other countries is still low. The United Nations Refugee Agency says a Russian missile attack in eastern Ukraine has destroyed $1 million worth of critical aid. The strike hit a warehouse in Dnipro on Wednesday, killing two people, wiping out emergency shelters and hygiene kits. Officials say it is the first time a UN facility has been directly hit, and they warn that this is all part of a dangerous, growing trend of targeted attacks on humanitarian workers. And finally, after 11 years at the host's desk, Stephen Colbert has said goodbye to his audience. The final episode of The Late Show aired last night, packed with stars and surprise appearances from fellow late-night hosts. The finale marks the end of an era for both Colbert and late-night television. The Late Show, previously hosted by David Letterman, was on the air for 33 years. Chris Reyes has more from New York.
4: Have a good show. Thanks for being here. And let's do it, y'all.
2: Stephen Colbert opened his final show with the same line he's used for 11 years.
4: We thought the best way to celebrate what we've done over the last 11 years is just do a regular episode.
2: Save a few surprises like Paul McCartney as the special guest.
5: Hey, Steve, what about me?
2: And a lineup of famous cameos, including Ryan Reynolds.
4: Ryan, it's great to see you, but I hate to tell you, buddy, you're not my last guest.
6: Ouchie.
2: The show had all the touches of a regular episode. An interview, skits, and his famous monologue.
4: We better get off the air quick before a giant stinkhole swallows the Ed Sullivan.
2: But glaringly absent, any mention of the president and the rampant speculation that Colbert's cancellation was the result of his clashes with Donald Trump. There were many subtle jabs, including a joke about CBS's official line that Colbert was canceled simply because it was too expensive. And then a sketch with physicist Neil deGrasse Tyson about how that decision may have created an all-consuming wormhole.
25: Two contradictory realities cannot coexist without rupturing the space-time continuum. For instance, if a show is number one on late night and it also gets canceled.
2: But just as the show drifted into deeper questions about free speech, democracy, and threats against other late night hosts, Colbert ended with a simple sign-off.
4: Good night.
2: And a gleeful sing-along.
26: You say goodbye, but I say hello.
2: Chris Reyes, CBC News, New York.
26: I don't know why you say goodbye, I say hello.
3: And that is the latest national and international news from World Report. 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Hey, if you're enjoying the World Report podcast, please, by all means, follow us. Tell a friend. It helps us spread the word. I'm Mark Carcasole.

0: Well, good Friday morning. I'm Stephen Quinn. This is the early edition on CBC Radio 1, and thank you for being along with us this morning. It's the 22nd of May, and a beautiful morning out there shaping up. Lisa Christensen will be by in just a moment to tell you everything you need to know about traffic and weather. Coming up in this half hour, Canada's role in NATO is expanding as the United States scales back its commitments on the European continent. We're going to hear about that as NATO foreign ministers meet today in Sweden. Former Canadian diplomat Colin Robertson will be our guest in just a moment. Right now, Drew Karakas is here from the CBC Vancouver newsroom.
1: Stephen, Surrey police say they don't think a shooting yesterday in Cloverdale is linked to extortion. Shots were fired at a business in the middle of the afternoon. Workers who operate the wastewater treatment plants around Metro Vancouver and other services will be in a legal strike position on Sunday. The union issued strike notice yesterday. And the ABC majority on Vancouver City Council has passed a motion put forward by Mayor Ken Sim to repeal a ban on natural gas heating in new buildings. Critics say the decision could have significant public health risks. More local news coming up in about 20 minutes. Lisa Christensen is here again with traffic and weather.
2: Not too bad out there on our major routes. We did have that earlier problem at the Pitt River Bridge. It has been cleared up, so it was an eastbound stalled bus. So there might still be a few delays in that area. Otherwise, moving really well. Now, as for weather, well, you can expect lots of beautiful sunshine today. Some clouds coming overnight. Won't be raining tomorrow, but on Sunday and Monday, you'll see the rain and showers move back in. And I'll have more of, we'll have everything in about 10 minutes.
0: All right, Lisa, thank you. Coming up in 12 minutes, after 6 o'clock on the early edition on CBC Radio 1, we're at 88.1 FM in Metro Vancouver and 690 AM. And you can watch us. 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You can catch that on our YouTube channel and on CBC's GEM channel as well. Well, Foreign Affairs Minister Anita Anand is in Sweden today for a NATO meeting that is focusing on Ukraine and boosting European defense. Now, Canada's role in NATO is expanding in Europe as the United States scales back there. And for more on this, we're joined by Colin Robertson. He's a former Canadian diplomat and a fellow at the Canadian Global Affairs Institute. Good morning to you, Colin.
3: Good to be with you again, Stephen.
0: Always a pleasure to have you aboard. What is important about this particular NATO foreign ministers meeting?
3: Well, we'll get a sense of where the Americans are coming from. They've been critical of the alliance for not supporting. Donald Trump has been pretty specific about the lack of support he felt he got from NATO in their efforts to clear out the Straits of Hormuz and in the war that the Americans and the Israelis are waging with Iran, and his almost contempt for NATO and saying that it's a hollow alliance without American support and that the allies have got to do more to stand up and defend themselves.
0: Was it not up to Trump to justify his actions? I mean, was NATO going to get involved in a war that they saw as unnecessary?
3: Well, certainly that's how the rest of the alliance felt. And that, if you recall at the outset, Mr. Trump had said he didn't need any support.
0: Yeah.
3: It's only recently he said now he wants support. I think you will see there will be conversations about if there are, at some point there's going to be, there are talks going on even now as to what kind of ceasefire might take place, at which point even countries like Canada, and our defense minister said we would get involved, but there would have to be an end of hostilities. We could participate, for example, in demining the Straits of Hormuz and ensuring freedom of navigation within the Red Sea and the Straits. So I think that will be discussed behind the scenes with the American Secretary of State, Marco Rubio, who is representing the United States at these foreign minister meetings. The more important topic, I think, at the meetings are going to be Ukraine.
0: Well, exactly. And let's talk about that. What is being discussed about support for Ukraine?
3: Well, as always, Ukraine, which is now in what, the fourth, fifth year of the war, facing the challenge of the Russians, who have determined to sort of put out the lights by taking out their electricity generation capacity and just wear them down through constant warfare with drones and missiles. It to be support from the allies. The European Union is promising major financial package to keep the government going and also arms. And the Europeans themselves are now, like Canada, starting to establish a new industrial base to produce arms. And we're buying them from the Americans. Mr. Trump has said, we'll sell them to you. We're not going to give them to you anymore. And so countries like Canada and the Europeans are actually putting money in the kitty to provide Ukraine with the arms they need and as well as the funding they need to keep their government going when they're at war, because the Baltics in particular, say, if it's not Ukraine, it's going to be us next.
0: And let's talk about the recent concerns about protecting NATO's eastern flank. What is happening there?
3: Well, the Russians are redirecting some of the Ukrainian missiles, and you've been reporting on this, particularly the drones, into adjacent countries like Latvia and Estonia and Finland. And indeed, the government in Latvia fell in part because the divisions felt that they weren't sufficiently prepared for what was happening. The Russians are also practicing disinformation. They want to destabilize democratic countries, especially those on their frontier, and discredit both NATO and the European Union. And so the Allies are responding in kind and putting much more money. Most of the NATO members, including Canada, have now met the 2% target that was established in 2014. That is 2% of GDP spent on defense. For us, it was doubling what we spent. And for other allies, they're going beyond that, because we're all expected to reach 3.5% of spending by 2033 and another 1.5% on infrastructure, which we're going to spend up in the high north with recent announcements by the Prime Minister.
0: And U.S. Secretary of State Marco Rubio is in Sweden representing the United States. What is going to be his messaging, do you think? Because a lot of eyes are on what America is doing or is not doing, I suppose.
3: Well, he'll be echoing what his president's been saying, that you have to do more. We're not going to be there. You can't count on us to carry the heavy load. Although there's an announcement just yesterday that they are going to put 5,000 troops into Poland, following on an announcement a week and a half ago that they were going to take 5,000 troops out of Germany, in part, I think, because Mr. Trump was displeased with Chancellor Merkel's analysis of what was the American campaign in Iran.
0: And we've got Ottawa putting forward Canada's Chief of Defense, Jenny Karen-Young, who is, as NATO's new top military advisor, that is. Just tell us about her and what that says about Canada's expanding role in European defense.
3: Yes, well, she's a mother, I think, of four, of a number of whom are also in the forces, her husband in the forces. She's a professional soldier. She's been our Chief of Defense staff for the last couple of years. She's highly regarded. She's a very credible candidate. We haven't put someone forward for the chair of the military committee, which is the analogous to the political ambassadors that are there, since Ray Hanoe back in 2002. It's an illustration of Mr. Carney's commitment to Canada playing a more useful role internationally. Previous governments, going back to Gretchen Mulroney, used to put forward candidates in international organizations. And I think Mr. Carney is going to reinstitute that practice. And this is a good place to start with Jenny Carignan at NATO, that Canada will not only be putting more money and being actively involved, but we're going to put forward credible candidates. I think that's good for Canada to have people once again involved internationally.
0: And Colin, where do you see the United States having a future in NATO, or does it have a future in NATO? Do you see it backing out, backing away? And if so, what is NATO without the United States?
3: Well, very good question. NATO has, you know, our whole grand strategy, Stephen, since the Second World War, was based on the presumption that at the end of the day, the Americans would show up and be there, both militarily and in terms of providing financial support. The alliance itself was an American creation, and they funded 75-80% of it for many years, although successive American presidents. And I certainly remember when President Obama came to Ottawa in 2016, and he got up in the House of Commons and said, not once, not twice, but three times, NATO needs more Canada, which was really a elegant way of saying, you got to do more, Canada. And so Mr. Trump is not, he's just more forthright than other presidents, and he's actually carried through with some of his threats to sort of basically pull back on the American side. So I think that there's a recognition in the alliance that that is happening, and that countries are now standing up. Most NATO countries are now meeting the target set, going back to 2014, of 2%, and they're committed now to reach the 3.5% and 1.5% on infrastructure by 2033, including Canada. And that's why we're doing so much more in the Arctic, as the Prime Minister has announced.
0: Mm. Colin, we'll leave it there this morning. Thank you so much for the time. We appreciate it, as always.
3: Pleasure. Thanks, Stephen.
0: That is Colin Robertson, fellow at the Canadian Global Affairs Institute and a former Canadian diplomat. We reached him in Ottawa this morning. It is 20 minutes after 6 o'clock. Lisa's back with traffic and weather.
2: Yeah, starting to pick up on our major routes. You will find traffic at the Alex Fraser, that is northbound, and also westbound on the Port Man Bridge. So that is causing a few delays, but it's nothing out of the ordinary just yet. And if you're heading out, expect this beautiful sunshine to last throughout the day. High of about 18, 25 inland, and then overnight, mix of sun and cloud. And then tomorrow, sunny around noon, high of 18. And then on Sunday and Monday, cloudy with some showers and a high of 15.
0: Lisa, thank you. I'm so excited about the wake-up song this morning. This one's been on my mind for a while as it continues to make the rounds on social media. You may have seen the band's performance on Letterman some time ago. The band is Future Islands. The song is called Seasons. And if you have seen the band's frontman, Samuel T. Herring, then you will know what all the fuss is about. This is a guy who is completely committed to the task at hand to the point of actually maybe making you feel uncomfortable. His dance moves, as far as I know, have yet to be replicated by any other human being. So colossal is his unk energy, it cannot be quantified within the boundaries of conventional mathematics. And the song is kind of catchy too. This is Future Islands, and Seasons are waiting on you.

0: Future Islands, and the song is called Seasons Waiting on You. And lead vocalist there, Samuel T. Herring, whose dance moves are unparalleled anywhere in the universe, as far as we know. 25, I know that's big. 25 minutes after 6 o'clock on the early edition on CBC Radio 1. Phil DeMont joins us with business this morning. Hello.
1: Yeah, I don't have dance moves that are unparalleled. You just don't want to ever see them.
0: Have you seen Samuel T. dance?
1: No. I've heard about this, though. I've seen Peter Wolf, and he kind of does a lot of
0: You might be
1: stuff.
0: Able to replicate some of his moves.
1: Yeah, all right.
0: All right. Nice to hear you. How you doing?
1: Good. How are you?
0: I'm very well, thank you. Shall we talk about oil, because prices are on the rise again today?
1: Yeah, I pick on this for the longer-term implications. Oil, West Texas Intermediate, and Brent crude up close to 2% today. That's because Iran won't give up its stockpile of enriched uranium, and that's a sticking point in any peace deal between Iran and the U.S. But more importantly, Stephen, the International Energy Agency this week says the world's oil supply is heading into the, quote, red zone. Now, that's a point where the crude supply dries up, but gasoline demand picks up because it's summer driving season. Record 39 million Americans expected to hit the roads this weekend. It's Memorial Day long weekend. Bigger problems, most producing countries actually can't increase their crude output quickly or at all. That's despite the fact that crude price is up 45% since March. So you got Canada, the U.S., Russia, among others, at peak capacity right now. And you can't just put another shift on the widget plant. It doesn't work that way with oil. Mm-hmm. So you're not going to be able to increase that kind of production. And then you've got the countries in the Middle East that have been hit. The facilities have been hit by the Iranian drone attacks, or the UAE, Kuwait, Saudi Arabia, among others. Qatar's damage is so extensive that it was supposed to grow this year, the economy, but now it's forecasted to shrink by 8%. The U.S. going to grow the same amount. The economy is going to grow at the same pace this year as it was last year. But that was less than the last Biden year. And it's expected to go down below 2% next year. So the way I look at it, oil prices, you know, daily are a toilet seat story. One day they're up, the next day they're down. But the signals are out there that the economic effects of this conflict, it's not going to be months. It's maybe like a year or maybe 2 years before you can get this through the system.
0: All right. And a number of Canadian companies are now pushing Ottawa to limit strike action. What's going on there?
1: Yeah, back in April, the federal department

0: affect the overall economy. They kind of want it in the legislation. But for unions, a rule that the government would intervene in these strikes removes a key bargaining provision with employers. They can't say, we're going to stay out as long as it takes, because now it's going to be written in legislation that they can't. Also, though, I think something else going on. Prime Minister Carney, under criticism for his recent industrial carbon pricing deal with Alberta, environmentalists wondering whether he's too willing to bend to industry wishes. Airlines and railroads might be thinking the same thing, and this might be their best chance to weaken their union's bargaining power.
1: All right. And your last story here has to do with something we saw here, which was somebody was supposed to meet up with someone to buy some vintage Pokemon cards and ended up robbing them and running.
0: Oh, yeah. I mean, these are the new Lububu dolls. long lineups at stores for the latest card. Mild-mannered adults duking it out for the latest Pikachu or Charizard card. And like you were just talking about, smash-and-grab heist at some stores. All for fictional characters from a Japanese animation series in the 90s. But Pokemon is the hottest item on collectible card market right now. Since 2020, card prices there are up 1,300%. Popular because of the Pokemon Go video game back in 2016, where you ran around with a phone trying to find characters, you know, in the real world. But now it's a speculative market. One guy bought a card, Pikachu Illustrator card, in 2021 for $5 million, sold it for $16 million this year. You can shake your head at the silliness, but when I go home, I really am going to go in the basement and find my son's old Pokemon cards.
1: Yeah, that sounds like they're around somewhere. Everybody's got them.
0: I know, it's kind of funny, because I remember these in little, you know, those little cases you had and stuff, and never thought much about them.
1: All right. Phil, thank you so much. We'll talk more next hour.
0: Thanks, Stephen.
1: Phil DeMont with a look at business. Lisa's back with an update on the roads.
2: Yeah, no stalls, no collisions right now. Slow traffic at all our major bridges. And you can expect a very sunny day and a high of about 18 or 19 and inland about 25. And I'll be back after the news.
1: Lisa, thank you so much. And coming up on Saturday, the stretch of Pacific Boulevard between the Cambie Street Bridge and Carroll Street is closing for almost 2 months for the FIFA World Cup. And Zamir Karim will be here to break down exactly what is changing around BC Place. That's coming your way right now, 6:30, and time for the CBC Local News with Drew Karakas.
3: Good morning. It's 13 degrees and mainly sunny in Vancouver. Vancouver City Council has passed a motion put forward by Mayor Ken Sim to repeal a ban on natural gas heating in new buildings. The former president of the Canadian Association of Physicians for the Environment calls that a detrimental move. Dr. Melissa Lem says rolling back the bylaw could have significant public health risks, adding that it will prevent the city from reaching its climate targets.
4: This is an incredible disappointment as a healthcare professional to see the city backtracking on healthy buildings policy. And I really hope that this is something that voters pay attention to when we have our municipal election in October.
3: Mayor Sim claims the change will help to make housing more affordable by reducing regulatory costs. 2 years ago, he introduced a similar motion, but it was reversed after widespread public opposition. Workers with Metro Vancouver will be in a legal strike position on Sunday afternoon. The Greater Vancouver Regional District Employees Union issued a strike notice yesterday. Union spokesperson Bill Tillman says talks with the employer are at an impasse.
5: There are several outstanding issues that there's no progress on, health and safety, contracting out, a number of recruitment and retention of workers. And the employer has stated that the only way they would resume bargaining is if the workers of the union accepted a number of preconditions, which is not how you bargain. So that's not on.
3: The workers operate the 5 wastewater treatment plants around the region, monitor air quality, and build infrastructure. In March, union members voted almost 98% in favor of strike action. Surrey police say they don't believe the latest shooting in the city is linked to extortion. Yesterday afternoon, someone opened fire at a business in Cloverdale. No one was injured, but there is damage to the property. Investigators would like to hear from any witnesses or anyone with dash cam video of that incident. A Vancouver Island man has pleaded guilty in a voyeurism investigation involving more than 650 victims. Saanich police say it's believed to be the most prolific case ever prosecuted in Canada. Investigators say they seized images and more than 28 hours of video that was recorded over several years. Detectives are still trying to identify the vast majority of the victims. Business leaders in the Fraser Valley are renewing their calls for the federal government to invest in flood infrastructure in Abbotsford. Keir Junos

0: has more.
1: For years, Abbotsford has been pushing for federal money to protect the Sumas Prairie from floods. The prized farmland hit hard by flooding in 2021 and 2025. Alex Mitchell from the Abbotsford Chamber says the region is still waiting for a fix.
2: The rest of the country may have moved on, but people in the Fraser Valley have not.
1: MP Anthony Housefather represents Ottawa in BC's multi-governmental flood mitigation group. He was put there after the December floods, but no major funding has been announced yet.
3: We're waiting for a proposal.
1: He says BC needs to be clear on what exactly needs to be funded, and things start moving once that's provided.
4: That consultation will happen, and then BC will write up a proposal for funding.
1: He made the comments at this week's Fraser Valley Economic Summit, which highlighted the region's importance. Conservative MP Brad Viss says he's optimistic Housefather is at the table, but still apprehensive.
5: Our region and, frankly, Canada depends on us fixing this issue.
1: Kier Junos, CBC News, Abbotsford.
0: Work is underway on the Cambie Bridge in Vancouver to bring it up to modern seismic standards. Lon LeClaire, the city's general manager of engineering services, says the Cambie crossing currently rates lowest among the three bridges across False Creek when it comes to seismic safety. He says the work will include the installation of seismic bearings on all of the bridge columns.
6: And that would bring it up to its current, to what is currently the standard for seismic resilience. It's really technology that's available to us today that wasn't really even available in the 1980s for us to be able to do the type of assessment to see how structures like this would perform in a major seismic event.
0: Future phases of the upgrade work are expected to have some impacts on traffic, but officials don't anticipate any prolonged closures. This is a big weekend in the Okanagan. For the first time in more than two decades, Kelowna is hosting Junior Hockey's Memorial Cup. Brady Strachan has that story.
7: The stakes couldn't be higher for the host Rockets. Eliminated from the WHL playoffs a month ago, coaching staff has spent the last 4 weeks keeping players in game shape with up-tempo practices. At this championship tournament, the players will have the wisdom of a local legend. Assistant coach Josh Georges led the Rockets as captain two decades ago to a Memorial Cup win on this very ice.
8: The city really got behind the team, and you could feel it. You could feel the emotion. You could feel the excitement.
7: Organizing committee co-chair Steve Thompson says the event alone is expected to generate more than $22 million in economic impact.
9: It's very, very significant, both in terms of individual businesses and the community, and the investment showcasing our community does for the future as well.
7: It's now up to the players to turn this national stage into a championship celebration. Brady Strachan, CBC News, Kelowna.
0: It's 6:35, and that's the CBC local news.
10: You just reminded me that when I arrived in the city, the Cambie Bridge as it stands now did not exist. It was a four-lane trestle bridge.
0: The old version of the Cambie Bridge.
10: Yeah, the swing bridge that went sort of just very, it wasn't very high above the water. And I think the new one, they completed the new one just before Expo in 1985.
0: Right. Yep.
10: So, I don't know. It's interesting to see that they're now going to upgrade the one bridge that's the newest by a long shot bridge over the, you know, because you've got the Burr and the Granville Bridge, but both, I guess, of those have been seismically upgraded recently.
0: You can still see the central cog from the old Cambie Bridge.
10: Oh, can you?
0: It's mounted on Pacific.
10: Oh, I didn't know that.
0: Yeah.
10: Is that what that thing is?
0: Yeah, the big round thing.
10: Yeah.
0: Yeah.
10: No idea.
0: At
10: Look at you.
0: I think so.
10: Look at you, Mr. Vancouver.
0: I just made
10: history.
0: That up.
10: Yeah. Boy.
11: Did you just make that up or is it true?
10: Somebody call Justin McElroy in Aberdeen and get this verified. Okay. Or wherever he is right now. I'm guessing
11: London.
10: Is he in London right now? Have you been following him, have you?
11: Yeah.
10: Been stalking him?
11: No, he posts.
10: He makes himself very stalkable.
11: Well, he also posts really beautiful,
10: I know he does.
11: You know, experiences on his trip. Was one yesterday in London talking about the musical Into the Woods was especially lovely, I
10: yes.
11: have to say.
10: Okay, well, there you go. And gosh, you know, Justin, well, he's only gone for 3 weeks this time, so he's not gone for an entire year.
11: No.
10: Which is what he did
11: last
10: time.
11: But he knows now what worked, so we get you know, like the trip, what he did that day, and then the iconic meal, which is my favorite part.
10: Excellent. Hello. Welcome to a Friday edition of the Early Edition on CBC Radio 1. Thanks for being along with us this morning. And yes, Lisa Christensen is here this morning. She's got your traffic and weather.
11: Yeah, we're still looking good out there. I'm happy to report no new stalls, no new accidents. We just had that one this morning. Oh, nope, sorry. I spoke too soon. We do have a stall. It's a stalled bus, and second one for this morning, on Highway 99 northbound on-ramp. to eastbound Highway 91. So keep that in mind. And those are the major routes that always start to pick up quite quickly at the bridges, at the tunnels. So, or tunnel, I should say. Otherwise, though, not bad out there. And you can expect lots of sunshine today overnight. And then tomorrow, just a few clouds coming in and then really picks up on Sunday and Monday. But for the next 2 days anyway, you can enjoy sunshine, lollipops if you want to add that. That's up to you, but definitely sunshine.
10: All right. Lisa, thank you so much. And Mark Carcasol joins us now from World Report, and he is anchoring that broadcast this morning. Good morning to you, Mark.
12: Hi, good morning, Stephen. Busy day in the newsroom. Busy morning. We've got a lot to bring you, including the latest on the Ebola outbreak in the Democratic Republic of Congo. Some worrying information from the World Health Organization, at least worrying within the region. Their director general announcing today that the amount of suspected cases and deaths now up to 750 and 177 respectively. Uganda next door to the DRC taking measures to stop provincial potential spread into their territory. The WHO has also raised its risk assessment for Ebola to very high at the national and regional levels in the DRC. We'll have more information on this latest set of numbers to come. We're also going to talk a little bit about these new fees levied by the CRTC against the big online streaming giants. We know that Amazon Prime, Disney Plus, not very happy to hear this because the CRTC is mandating that they pay 15% of their Canadian revenue now toward Canadian and Indigenous content. That's up from 5% that they were paying before. The big question here, and I don't think it's really so much of a question as just a foregone conclusion, is will consumers end up paying more if they're consuming these services? We know that in about, 99% of cases like this, that's often the case. These added costs are passed down to the consumer. So that is likely the case. But Rafi Bujikanian is on this story. He spoke to an expert about that and all the angles of this story. So we'll be bringing you a look at that as well.
10: All right, Mark, thank you so much.
12: Have a great weekend.
10: You too. Take care.
12: Take care.
10: That is Mark Carcasol, who is anchoring World Report this morning. You'll hear him 20 minutes from now at the top of the hour. It is 20 minutes before 7 o'clock, and beginning on Saturday, part of Pacific Boulevard will be inaccessible to cars for 2 months for the FIFA World Cup. It's part of some broader changes and road closures that you're going to be seeing around BC Place for the duration of the tournament. And in the latest installment of our ongoing series, The Pitch, Vancouver's Road to the World Cup. Our studio director and co-producer of the series, Zamir Karim, is here to explain just what is coming our way. Good morning to you.
13: Good morning, Stephen.
10: So I mentioned one change that's coming, and that is the off-ramp from the Cambie Bridge. Is that right?
13: Yes, off-ramp from the Cambie Bridge all along Pacific Boulevard and all the way to Carroll Street. So right basically in front of BC Place on the south side of BC Place will be closed. If you've seen it recently, they've started to put up staging in the old Concord Pacific lands.
10: Okay.
13: So big tents, and that's where all fans will be entering, heading towards the stadium.
10: Okay. And so what is it specifically that they're creating there, though? What is that zone?
13: So they're turning it into staging areas for BC Place. So fans going to World Cup matches, they'll be walking along Pacific Boulevard from Main Street Science World. So if you're going to a game, normally you would go from Stadium Station.
10: Yeah.
13: But if you're going to a World Cup match, you're going to be exiting the SkyTrain at Main Street Science World, and then what they're calling the last mile. So it'll be what the organizers are calling activations. There'll be fan zones, different entertainment as you make your way towards BC Place. So there's also going to be some areas that there some broadcast locations that they'll be doing as well. So it'll be a sight to see for sure, or for some, an eyesore.
10: Yeah, well, pedestrians and cyclists and wheelchair users still be able to get through there?
13: Yeah, the local organizing committee says walking and wheelchair access will generally be maintained, except with some exceptions. The host committee says on its website, the seawall will remain open throughout this time, where required sign detours will be provided. So it looks like, from the way I've seen things kind of shaping up, you can still access the seawall and pedestrians and cyclists and people not on not trying to get on and four wheels will be able to access that way. It's just mainly the main closure is on Pacific Boulevard, where they're putting up these tents, and you're going to go through security early before you get through this last mile.
10: Okay, and so there are also changes in and around SkyTrain stations.
13: Yeah, as I was mentioning on match day specifically, ticket holders for World Cup matches are advised to get off the Expo Line's Main Street Science World Station, where match day spectator route will to BC Place will start. People will still be able to exit at Stadium Chinatown for us, for example, to get to work, and Yale Town Roundhouse stations, but you won't be able to get to the stadium from there. So from Stadium Chinatown, people will have to exit down the Kiefer Street stairs, and from Yale Town Roundhouse, commuters will have to walk along the seawall.
10: So you can't exit the station and go up to Beattie Street then?
13: It doesn't sound like it. It sounds like you're going to have to go you're going to have to go down the stairs and take a longer route around.
10: All right. And people using scooters and bike shares have also seen some changes.
13: Yeah. So there were previous Moby bike shares and Lime scooter stands on Pacific Boulevard, but those have been moved at least for now. So anyone who wants to take a bike or a scooter share in that area will have to travel an extra couple of blocks to the next closest Fleet. They're minor changes. Obviously, it's a big area that's being closed down, especially for vehicle traffic, because a lot of people coming into the city first thing in the morning, it's going to be it's going to wreak a lot of havoc for a lot of commuters, especially for the next 2 months.
10: And FIFA's Vancouver hosting committee also revealed what additional roads are going to be closed specifically on match days, on those seven game days. So what's happening then?
13: Yeah, so Expo Boulevard heading westbound towards downtown Vancouver, that'll be closed on match days. The roads surrounding Andy Livingston Park will also be closed. Pacific closed from Cambie Street all the way down to Main Street Science World as well on game days.
10: All right. And how are people reacting to these changes, or at least word of these changes?
13: Yeah, and Early Edition story producer Zach Arabko and Divya Banerjee went to Pacific Boulevard at Pat Quinn Way, so right outside Rogers Arena, to ask that very question yesterday. Here's what they heard.
14: Well, to be fair, I'm a little bit worried about the amount of traffic. Thankfully, I don't drive, so it's not going to affect me as much. But my partner, who has to drive in and out of the city, might have a little bit more to say about it. We're hoping that we could have gone away for the time that the closure is happening, but unfortunately, we'll be in the area.
15: To close Beattie, and that creates a little bit of a traffic because they wouldn't allow us to come back to our houses when we're driving. So as far as my concern, it's only going to bother people that are driving in and out, how to go to work. Me, I'm personally walking, so it doesn't really affect my life so much.
16: Pacific Boulevard is a major artery. Seems to me a lot of people have to make sacrifices around FIFA. I don't agree with most of it.
17: I'm not really sure. I think I'm probably more excited about the vibe and energy that's going to bring to the place. But yeah, I'm excited rather than apprehensive. It might affect other people. I work from home and don't have a car, so that's probably why I'm more excited than apprehensive, yeah.
14: Well, it's going to make transit a lot more stressful, particularly for myself, considering I don't typically drive anywhere anyways, and the area is going to just get completely more congested. I mean, I think it'll be fun in the sense that we'll have a big party atmosphere, but it's going to be, I think, just kind of stressful and busy and hot.
18: Specifically, Pacific Boulevard being closed, I think it's going to like back up traffic like hell. The rush hour is going to get like 10 times worse.
19: Likely, I'll probably have to commute with bus and or have to work remotely when it's, you know, downtown games and everything. Hopefully, with all the transportation, the new bylaws that they approved recently, it just makes it smooth sailing for everybody just to enjoy the beautiful game.
13: And Stephen, heard from a few people that work with us here at the CBC and live in the area that they're going to not be able to access their vehicles on game days for over 12 hours. So they've asked for some concessions from the host organizing committee transit passes. So these are buildings in and around BC yeah. Place. So lots of people are going to be affected by these road closures, and it's going to be a real big change for people that live in the downtown core, especially for those seven match days here.
10: All right. And what else will people be seeing in Vancouver then as those matches get closer?
13: Well, so there's going to be fan zones, as we've been mentioning over the last several weeks and several months. Granville Street and different parts of the Lower Mainland are going to be covered with various FIFA-related events. For the duration of the World Cup, a stretch of Granville Street will be pedestrianized and feature expanded patios, art installations, live games, and live music, and family-friendly activities. We also know that there'll be fan zones at the at Hastings Park, at the new PNE Amphitheater, areas around the shipyards in North Vancouver, also being taken over by the World Cup. Maybe it'll start to feel like a little bit of a vibe over the next couple of weeks. I mean, some people will say it hasn't really started yet, and then there's so many other issues that have been surrounding this World Cup as we get to it, and you'll be probably mm-hmm. talking to the Premier about that coming up in your next hour.
10: I'm sure we will. Zamir, thank you.
13: No problem.
10: Zamir Karim, studio director this morning, also co-producer of The Pitch, Vancouver's Road to the 2026 World Cup. It's been a great series so far, and taking a look at all the ways the World Cup is affecting our city and our region. And thanks, by the way, to Akshay Kulkarni for his reporting on that story, as well as story producer Zach Orobko and Divya Banerjee. For the streeters there, 11 minutes before 7 on the early edition, Lisa Christensen is here with traffic and weather.
11: Still nothing really out of the ordinary to report. We do have this stalled bus on Highway 99 northbound on-ramp to Highway 91 eastbound. You'll find some traffic already starting to build at the Portman Bridge, at the Alex Fraser Bridge. Not too bad at the Massey Tunnel. And Highway 1 actually westbound looking pretty good all the way over the bridge, and just starting to slow down in Coquitlam heading into Vancouver. And as for the weather, well, you can expect lots of sunshine today and tomorrow. A few clouds tomorrow, and then cloudy on Sunday and Monday with some showers. And I'll be back in a few minutes.
10: Lisa, thank you. Well, now off we go to the movies. And after three seasons of television, The Mandalorian is getting the big screen treatment. The Mandalorian and Grogu is the first Star Wars movie to be released in 7 years. It reunites two fan-favorite characters. And film critic and editor at Exclaim magazine, Rachel Ho, is here to talk about the movie and whether this is the way, or the way this is. Good morning to you, Rachel.
20: Good morning, Stephen.
10: For non-Star Wars fans out there, or fans who didn't happen to catch The Mandalorian, what do we need to know before you watch The Mandalorian and Grogu?
20: First and foremost, I think it's very helpful to know that this movie was initially conceived to be the fourth season of The Mandalorian. Like, the movie makes a lot more sense in terms of the pacing when you have that in mind. Now, the show itself, The Mandalorian, it debuted back in 2019. Mm-hmm. It was the first live-action Star Wars TV series that they developed, and it followed a Mandalorian bounty hunter across the galaxy going on missions. He eventually comes across Grogu, or as we all love to call him, Baby Yoda. And then he became the galaxy's greatest single father. Now, this show has been a relatively big success for Disney, I would say. So it was only a matter of time, I suppose, that they were going to mine a movie out of this one.
10: Okay. And you mentioned this was supposed to be season four of the show. What changed?
20: The official line is it's just a pivot. You know, Disney's just saying they had season four lined up and they decided to turn it into a movie, kind of. Bish, bash, bosh, real simple to them. In my opinion, though, I think there was a little bit more nuance going on behind the scenes. It has been pretty well documented that Disney's been trying to figure out what do they do with the Star Wars franchise? What is the next move after a few of the films and TV shows? Not Andor, of course, but a lot of things that they put out in recent years, they have fallen flat.
10: Yes.
20: So in 2023, they announced a new trilogy was on its way. We don't have any details yet in terms of release dates, but we do know that a Ryan Gosling Star Wars movie is also coming to theaters next year. So I think Disney saw this series, this season four, and the Mandalorian franchise as on its own, as a bit of an opportunity, right? Like, they were going to distract and entertain audiences, basically bide their time as they get their ducks in a row and try to get back on top with this next big saga.
10: Okay. So, not a lot of oomph to the story. What about Pedro Pascal? I mean, how does he do as the Mandalorian in this?
20: when he is in it, he's actually quite great. You know, it's a big part of these bounty hunters in Star Wars is that they are wearing these helmets to protect their identity.
2: Yes.
20: And it's a bit of a pride thing as well with them. I think what this has kind of turned into for Pedro Pascal is he doesn't need to be on set nearly as much as we kind of think he's going to be on set. And we haven't seen him as the Mandalorian since the season 2 finale, pretty much. We hear his voice, of course, and it's a great vocal performance, I should say. Like, he does a wonderful job with that. In this movie, we do get one scene where we get to see Pedro's lovely, lovely face, and that is when Jabba the Hutt's siblings capture Mando and they take his helmet off.
21: Mandalorian steel, priceless on the black market.
22: But what's even more is knowing we have shamed you forever.
21: We know the Mandalorian creed. You, the outcast, for letting an enemy see your face.
23: Not if you all die.
20: So I should point out that the majority of the time in the show and in this movie, we're not actually watching Pedro. We are watching Brendan Wayne perform as Mando, and they credit him as the suit performer is how they call him. And then you have Lateef Crowder. Lateef Crowder is the stunt performer behind Mando when he's doing all the fights and all the big action sequences. I love Pedro as much as the next person, but I do think Brendan and Lateef, both of them, deserve a lot more recognition kind of worldwide than they have received, because a big part of the Mandalorian's success is down to the two of them. And I was really happy to see that they actually received like a proper acting credit in this movie.
2: Well, yeah, that would only make sense. I mean, it's kind of awful that the person who's actually there on set the entire time is not getting credited as an actor.
20: And I do
2: guy
20: think
2: in suit.
20: I think the reason they put Pedro in one scene in this was so that they could have it in the trailers, so you could see Pedro Pascal in the trailers.
2: Oh my gosh, okay. And what about the character that we're almost interested in, Grogu, Baby Yoda? What's the character arc there?
20: I mean, he doesn't have much of a character arc other than being really adorable, which for me, that's fine. That's all I need from Baby Yoda. But he is half the title of this movie, and like, let's give Disney some credit here. They give the people what they want. We get a lot of Grogu throughout the whole movie. He does have a little adventure. I shouldn't say he doesn't have character arc, but he has a little adventure that he goes on, and it is very, very sweet, very heartwarming. I think, without a doubt, Baby Yoda is the highlight of this movie. And I want to shout out Brendan Wayne again, because the acting across these animatronic puppets, it's not an easy thing to do. Mm. And a huge reason why The Mandalorian has been as successful as it is in terms of the show, but also merchandising, is because of the relationship between Mando and Baby Yoda. And that's all Brendan Wayne. So if you're a Baby Yoda fan, I think that you'd be pretty happy with this movie.
2: Okay. So it sounds like you've got a few things that you enjoyed about the movie. I'm sensing some reservations as well. Are you kind of middling on this one?
20: Yeah, I think so. I hate to be a fence sitter on this one, but I am. I don't think, you know, Star Wars movies necessarily need to connect to this greater saga. Like, I know a lot of people look at this film and go, it doesn't move anything forward. It doesn't do anything for the franchise in general. But I think that's a bit of the Marvel talking, where we've all been a little bit wired now to think that there has to be a greater universe. Everything's got to connect. I think that we can just enjoy a standalone movie for what it is, as even if it's a low stakes one. But my issue with this one is we just don't get very much from it. Like, it's another mission, but we've seen him go on 3 different missions already.
2: Right.
20: I guess it's fine, but I personally believe in the pomp and circumstance of a tentpole blockbuster, and this is just not it. Like I said, the Baby Yoda fans, you're going to have a lot of fun with this movie. I think younger audiences, too, will enjoy it quite a bit. If you are a true blue Star Wars fan, though, I think you're going to have a bit of a tougher time with this movie. It is definitely not the movie you're looking for.
2: I found the whole Mandalorian thing to be kind of tiresome and boring and slow moving, and the whole Grogu thing to be kind of a little bit too Disney for my liking. I want Rogue 2. Where's Rogue 2?
20: Oh, my gosh. That movie for me is that when we talk about standalone films, I mean, I know obviously it was very connected to Star Wars as a whole. It's it's one of my favorite Star Wars movies that they're ever. I think it's absolutely amazing. But I'll push back a little bit and say I think one of the reasons it is so amazing is because it just stood there on its own. That we don't have anything else to go with it. We don't do a prequel to a prequel kind of thing. I think one of the reasons it has lived on. How many years has it been now? I feel like it's been a while.
2: I know.
20: But I think why it's endeared is because it's perfect as it is and they're not touching it. I hope they don't touch it anyways.
2: Well, and I love that they created a whole movie to explain the inexplicable deficiency in the Death Star.
20: The biggest plot hole in one of the biggest movie franchises.
2: Exactly. And so let's make a whole movie to explain the plot hole and to sew it all up. I mean, that was kind of brilliant. Do we have another plot hole that needs to be filled somewhere?
20: I'm sure, especially in the recent movies, there's probably tons of plot holes that they could fill up. But
2: yeah.
20: I don't know. They're focusing on a new trilogy. This is going to be three different eras of Star Wars kind of thing that they're working with. So I'm curious to see what it is. It's not my biggest franchise, but I do enjoy the Star Wars movies. So hopefully.
2: I'm expecting somehow to see Grogu with an overturned bowl of spaghetti on his head or something like that. In this,
20: I would love that, Steven.
2: Those hijinks he gets into. Rachel, thank you so much.
20: No problem at all. Have a great weekend.
2: You too. Rachel Ho, film critic and editor at Exclaim. It is 2 minutes before 7 o'clock on the early edition on CBC Radio 1. Drew Carrick is here with some local news headlines.
0: Despite opposition from the public, Vancouver Mayor Ken Sim and his ABC majority on City Council have passed a motion that pauses climate-friendly bylaws. It will also allow the use of natural gas to heat new homes. And more than 600 outside workers with Metro Vancouver could walk off the job as early as Sunday afternoon. The Greater Vancouver Regional District Employees Union issued a 72-hour strike notice yesterday. More local and regional news coming up at 7:30. Lisa Christensen is back with an update on the roads.
11: Yeah, we do have this stalled bus on Highway 99 northbound on the on-ramp to eastbound Highway 91. Expect a beautiful sunny day and another one tomorrow with just a few clouds and kind of cloudy on Sunday and Monday as well. And just after Zamir are telling us these things, do keep in mind these traffic changes are going to come tomorrow. So be ready for all of that. Pick an alternate route. Don't yell at people.
2: Don't yell at people. And yeah, and prepare to be surprised when you try to make your usual left or right turn somewhere.
11: As we like to say, expect the unexpected.
2: There you go. That's what we can expect, I guess, over the next little while. Coming up, it has been quite a week for BC Premier David Eby. On Wednesday, he met privately with Prime Minister Mark Carney. The Supreme Court of Canada said it will hear BC's appeal of the Kitkatla case. And then there's the latest report showing the increasing cost of the upcoming FIFA World Cup. Going to get through all of that when the Premier joins us after World Report at the top of the hour. So stick around. 7:10 is when we'll have Premier David Eby on.
1: This is World Report. Good morning. I'm Mark Carcasol. Alberta's premier has added some clarity to the discussion of a potential vote on separation from Canada. In a televised speech, Danielle Smith announced there will be a question about separatism on the referendum ballot this fall. But it's not a direct vote on leaving Canada. Instead, it's a vote on whether to hold a future binding referendum on separation. The move allows Smith to bypass a recent court decision that threw out a separation petition. Julia Wong has more on that for us.
3: I wish to speak with you about the debate we're having in this province on the future of Alberta and Canada.
4: Alberta Premier Danielle Smith announcing Thursday night in a provincial address there will be a question about separatism on October's referendum ballot, but some might find it's not so straightforward. Should Alberta remain in Canada, or should the province hold a binding referendum on whether or not it should separate?
3: It's time to have a vote, understand the will of Albertans on this subject, and move on.
5: Premier is putting us through a very long and divisive process.
4: Thomas Lukaszek, the man behind the pro-Confederation Forever Canada petition, is frustrated.
5: First, we're going to hold a referendum if we want to have a referendum, and then if we decide to have a referendum, then we will have to hold another referendum. And if that doesn't confuse anybody, I don't blame you. That's not what leadership is all about.
4: Also upset with the Premier, Treaty 6 Grand Chief Joey Peat.
24: Total disregard to First Nations. No respect whatsoever to treaty, even this duty to consult. They didn't consult us regarding anything.
4: Those fighting for independence are not thrilled either. Jeffrey Rath, a lawyer for Stay Free Alberta, posted on social media the premier is dealing a referendum question from the bottom of the deck, suggesting the Albertans who signed the separatism petition are being ignored. Julia Wong, CBC News, Edmonton.
1: Online streaming giants say a new CRTC requirement discriminates against them. The National Broadcasting Regulator is forcing services like Disney Plus and Amazon Prime to pay 15% of their Canadian revenue toward Canadian and Indigenous content. It's a significant increase. The companies argue domestic broadcasters do not face the same level of burden. Rafi Bouchikanian reports.
6: We're applying Canadian law in Canada.
7: Scott Shortliff says the CRTC is just doing its job. He's a vice president with the regulator.
6: We're trying to establish paths where streaming services will see this as an investment in great content.
7: The Liberals under former Prime Minister Justin Trudeau passed the Online Streaming Act 3 years ago, meant to level the playing field between industry giants like Netflix or Disney Plus and Canadian television broadcasters. The CRTC initially implemented it by making streamers kick 5% of their revenues toward Canadian and Indigenous content. It's now raising that to 15%, while the companies are already in court with Ottawa over the smaller amount.
8: It seems almost certain to lead to years more of legal battles or trade battles.
7: Michael Geist teaches digital policy at the University of Ottawa. He says there is another likely consequence.
8: We may well see increased prices for Canadian consumers, as the cost of doing business just went up significantly.
7: For now, an industry association representing the American companies says they're disadvantaged, being made to subsidize and promote Canadian content over their own productions, while Canadian broadcasters do not face such obligations. There's also pending U.S. legislation as Republicans want to investigate whether the Streaming Act violates trade between the two countries. Rafi Bujikanian, CBC News, Ottawa.
1: The Ebola outbreak in the Democratic Republic of Congo continues to worsen. In its latest update, the World Health Organization says there are now almost 750 suspected cases and more than 175 suspected deaths linked to the disease. WHO's chief Tedros Adhanom Ghebreyesus says dealing with the outbreak is highly challenging, and he also warns that regional violence and insecurity are only impeding the response of health workers on the ground there.
9: There is also significant distrust of outside authorities among the local population. Just yesterday, there was a security incident at a hospital in Ituri where tents and medical supplies were set on fire. Building trust in the affected communities is critical to a successful response and is one of our highest priorities.
1: Meanwhile, the WHO has raised its risk assessment for Ebola to very high at the national and regional levels. However, the organization continues to stress that the global risk, when you include other countries, remains low. The United Nations Refugee Agency says a Russian missile attack in eastern Ukraine has destroyed $1 million worth of critical aid. The strike hit a warehouse in Dnipro on Wednesday. It killed two people. It also wiped out emergency shelters and hygiene kits stored there. Officials say it's the first time a UN facility has been directly hit, but they also warn that it's part of a dangerous, growing trend of targeted attacks on humanitarian workers. Some allies within NATO, as well as defense officials, are confused today, to put it mildly, with the announcement by President Donald Trump that the U.S. is deploying 5,000 new troops to Poland. That's a sudden 180. Earlier this month, the Trump administration announced it was removing roughly that same number of troops from Europe. Swedish Foreign Minister Maria Malmer Stenergard spoke to reporters at the NATO summit in Sweden.
12: Well, it is confusing, indeed, and not always easy to navigate. I guess you feel the same as I do. But we need to continue to focus on what we do and not what everyone else says.
1: In a post on social media, President Trump credited his close relationship with Polish President Karol Nawrocki for the sudden military shift. In Nova Scotia, the RCMP facing some severe criticism for its handling of a sexual assault case involving a woman who was later murdered. Susie Butlin was killed by her neighbor in 2017, just weeks after police dismissed her harassment and assault allegations against him. A federal watchdog agency, the Civilian Review and Complaints Commission, has reviewed the case and concludes the investigation was seriously mishandled by police. CBC's Haley Ryan reports.
25: Someone had to fight for her.
26: For nearly a decade, Suzanne Davis has been pushing for justice for her best friend, Susie Butlin,
14: The 58-year-old woman was at her home on Nova Scotia's North Shore, near Tatamagush, when her neighbor, Ernie Jr. Duggan, shot and killed her. The same man, she told the RCMP, had sexually assaulted her and been harassing her for weeks.
25: She was literally stalked and, you know, just not believed.
14: Police concluded there wasn't enough evidence. On Thursday, the CRCC released a scathing report that found serious issues with how police handled every aspect of Butland's case. Its 72 findings say there were grounds to lay sex assault charges against Duggan.
15: Like, why does this keep happening?
14: Retired RCMP member Kathy Mansley was the one who filed a complaint to the CRCC in the fall of 2021. She came forward after Davis spoke out about Butland's case in the aftermath of Nova Scotia's mass shooting in April 2020. Some of the RCMP officers who were involved in the Portapique tragedy were the same officers who ignored Butland.
15: I couldn't sleep at night knowing that, you know, this lady should still be alive and with her family and her friends.
14: The report makes 79 recommendations, including creating specialized units to monitor all sexual assault cases.
15: This means that Susan Butland did not die in vain. That is a big one.
14: RCMP Commissioner Mike Duhaime says he accepts nearly all of the report's recommendations and says the force has started taking steps to address them. Haley Ryan, CBC News, Halifax.
1: And in a courtroom in British Columbia, a man has been sentenced in what officials say is the largest scale case of voyeurism ever prosecuted in Canada. Jonna Bailon has more on that.
16: 652 women and girls. That's how many victims Saanich police have been able to identify in thousands of images and videos captured by 39-year-old Yin Yang Derek Chan. Police say the materials were uploaded to a popular image-based social media app. Damon Kowalowicz is the deputy chief of Saanich PD.
17: We know that some of the material was shared online, including internationally. Our investigators have been taking steps to have that content removed. That process is very challenging. As many of us know, scrubbing the internet is virtually impossible.
16: Police say the investigation began 2 years ago. A detective was made aware of the photos and videos being posted from the Saanich area. The investigation led to Chan, who has a previous voyeurism conviction. He was arrested in April 2024, then released with conditions. While executing a search warrant at Chan's home, police found devices containing thousands of photos and hours of video. Chan was arrested again in January 2025. Months later, he pleaded guilty to voyeurism-related offenses. Ninu Kang, executive director of Ending Violence Association of BC, describes the toll on victims.
18: It impacts you for the rest of your life. Any space that you go, you just don't feel safe. You just don't know if this will happen to you again.
16: Chan has been sentenced to 4.5 years in prison with credit for time served. The court has also ordered he be placed on the sex offender registry for 20 years. Jonna Bailon, CBC News, Victoria.
1: I'm Mark Carcasol. 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
2: Good Friday morning. I'm Stephen Quinn. This is the early edition on CBC Radio 1. Thank you for being along with us. And coming up in this half hour, it has been quite a week for the Premier of this province. On Wednesday, Premier David Eby met with Prime Minister Mark Carney. The Supreme Court of Canada said it's going to hear BC's appeal on the Kit Katla case. And then there's the latest report showing the increasing costs of the upcoming FIFA World Cup. We'll try to get through all of that when the Premier joins us in just a moment. Right now, Drew Karakas is here with some CBC local news headlines.
0: There's been another shooting in Surrey. Police say someone fired shots at a business in the Cloverdale neighborhood in the middle of the afternoon yesterday. Vancouver Mayor Ken Sim and his ABC majority on City Council have passed a motion repealing a ban on natural gas heating in new buildings. And the union representing more than 600 outside workers with Metro Vancouver has issued a 72-hour strike notice. More local and regional news coming up at 7:30. Lisa Christensen has another update on the roads.
11: Yeah, it looks like we do have a crash northbound on the Alex Fraser Bridge, just starting to cause some delays. Other than that, traffic is moving pretty well. Quite a slowdown after you get over the Portman Bridge on Highway 1, westbound through Coquitlam and into Vancouver. And today will be very sunny, a high of about 20 degrees. Tomorrow, 18. Sunday and Monday, maybe a chance of showers and some clouds. But for the next 2 days, you know, just a nice balmy. Is balmy 20, 21? It's balmy, hey?
2: Getting there. Balmy for May, sure.
11: Sure. There you go. So enjoy that, and I'll be back in a few minutes.
2: All right, Lisa, thank you so much. It is 12 minutes after 7 o'clock on the early edition on CBC Radio 1. 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Well, Premier David Eby, as I said, has had quite a week. He's accused the Prime Minister of giving special attention to Alberta and a proposed pipeline because of the separatist movement there. He then met with the Prime Minister to talk about that pipeline deal. And this week, the provincial government also found out that the Supreme Court of Canada will hear the Gitkatla case, which could have major impacts on how DRIPA is applied to the law in this province. And then you've got the FIFA report showing the costs are going up, just like ticket prices. And we're going to try to get through all of it with Premier David Eby, who joins us now. Good morning to you, Premier.
10: Good morning, Stephen.
2: Thanks for taking the time. We always appreciate it. Is there a world in which you would support a new bitumen pipeline to BC's coast?
10: Well, we just, here's the frustration, I guess, Stephen. We have a tanker ban off the north coast that's been supported by multiple governments. It is the route that the Premier from Alberta and the Prime Minister have been talking about to date. And there's just no world in which we could ever support the lifting of that tanker ban. I hear speculation about other routes, about other plans. The problem is there's no route, there's no proponent, there's no project. And as a result, there's no conversation to have with BC, as far as I can tell. And there has been no conversation with BC, which is the other frustration.
2: But that has been, Adrian Dix, the minister responsible for energy, repeated exactly the same thing you've just said the other day. And we know that that is the line. The CEO of Enbridge, though.
10: It's not just the line, Stephen, it's the reality we face.
2: Sure, but I guess, why would you expect there to be any proponent when they would be facing impediments that could scuttle a project? Do you not need a clear path to a successful project before you have a proponent?
10: Well, here's why I wouldn't expect any proponent, is because the TMX pipeline, which already exists, is for sale. Nobody wants to buy it. It does not return to capital the return that some investor would need to purchase it. It has additional capacity that has not yet been used in the form of an optimization project that the government of BC is supporting. Yet, there's no one stepping forward to do that. For a greenfield pipeline that has no route, is going to cost $30 billion plus, that is proposed to go through a tanker ban area where federal legislation prohibits tankers, and can do so with federal and authorization only, just like the TMX pipeline went through. I'm not sure how this is BC's problem.
2: The
10: reality is we have big, big projects in this province, right, that are going to drive the provincial economy. That are not getting the level of attention from the federal government that they deserve, that are going to create jobs for Canadians and opportunities for British Columbians, put money in their pockets and support the national economy. And instead, the conversation is all about, frankly, this non-existent project.
2: You bring up the North Coast tanker ban as the major impediment here, but there are southern routes. We have seen the twinning of the tripling in capacity of the Trans Mountain pipeline, which was essentially the twinning of the pipeline. Why couldn't a new pipeline follow that same route where there has already been permission granted?
10: Well, the problem is, Stephen, contrary to your suggestion, we haven't seen southern routes. We haven't seen any routes. We haven't seen any project. And we haven't been at the table with Alberta and the federal government for these conversations. So, I guess we'll wait and see what they come up with. But in the meantime, BC is pushing forward major projects. And my meeting with the Prime Minister was about how do we work together to deliver these big projects for all Canadians? How do we get the same level of interest, respect, enthusiasm for our projects that we see for Alberta's project that is, to be generous, at a much, much earlier stage than any of our projects?
2: What was the answer to that?
10: I was happy to see and hear that the Prime Minister was willing to sit down with us and to negotiate an agreement with British Columbia to formalize the commitment of the federal government to these projects, because I think that's what we need. And, every time I meet with the Prime Minister, he's enthusiastic about our projects, and I'm glad for that. But it's not translating down into the public service. It's not translating down into that action that we need to see. It's great to be on the list. We love being on the list of the major projects office. But that's just the beginning of the work. The real work starts after you put the project on the list, and that's what we're looking for.
2: You met with the Prime Minister shortly after he told a room full of politicians and business leaders that if things get stalled here, he'll move on to other places in the country. I mean, should the public still see, you know, the BC as having any advantage over any other province right now, or where do we stand?
10: Well, you know, it was an interesting and important comment, because I do feel that unfortunately BC projects have been stalled with the federal government. And that's what our conversation at the table is about, exactly. How do we accelerate these projects together? And that's the piece that I really need to see, and I'm hoping to see, and the Prime Minister is committed to deliver, which I'm glad to hear. And so we're going to do that work with the federal government. What's been stalling Alberta's pipeline is not British Columbia. It is the absence of any proponent. It's an absence of an economic case for what is required to build it. It is a federal law about a tanker ban off the North Coast. The Prime Minister and the Premier of Alberta have all the authorities they need, as they've proven, to build a pipeline over any concerns of British Columbia. And so, you know, I guess at the end of the day, for me, it's about fighting for jobs for British Columbians, opportunities for British Columbians, and that's what I'm focused on with our projects.
2: But is Ottawa not backing four major projects in BC?
10: Yeah, they put us on the list.
2: Right.
10: We love that.
2: And they've only put Alberta on the list for one project.
10: Well, Stephen, here's what we saw in British Columbia. We saw the Prime Minister sitting down with the Premier of Alberta, rewriting Canada's national methane emission rules at a lower standard than British Columbia has, which puts huge competitive pressure on us. Then we saw rewriting the national carbon price exclusively with Alberta, no other premiers at the table. Which puts huge competitive pressure on British Columbia, because we have a much higher carbon price on our projects. We make big polluters pay here in British Columbia. And the problem is we're in direct competition with Alberta. So major national rules got rewritten at the table with Alberta, without British Columbia or any other premier across Canada. And, you know, we're not even asking for that. We're saying, can we sit down at the table and deal with, you know, there's all kinds of snags that show up when you're doing a major project that involve the federal government, provincial government, partnerships with First Nations, and that cooperative work going forward. It's not just putting the project on the list. It's actually dedicating the staff and the time to be able to deal with those snags and move forward in the way that we saw the Prime Minister do with Alberta.
2: I want to move on to a different topic, which is news that the Supreme Court of Canada will hear the Kitkatla versus British Columbia case. And a lawyer we spoke with yesterday, Bruce McIver from First Peoples Law, told us that this has undermined First Nations faith in the province when the province makes a promise. What do you say to First Nations listening now and wondering why the province no longer seems to care about DRIPA to the degree that it once did?
10: Yeah, I don't know exactly what to say to that, Stephen, because it couldn't be further from the truth. When we sat down with First Nations and developed the Declaration Act and did that work together, made those commitments in the legislature, everyone understood what the law was, which was a schedule, a plan on how we were going to work together to bring BC's laws into compliance with both the Constitution and the Declaration Act, that we were going to do it in a systematic way, that we were going to set out a schedule, that we were going to work through the list, and we were going to do it together. The court decision upended that. It said anyone can show up to court and use this law, which is more expansive than the Constitution, to challenge BC laws, statutory decisions, which completely eliminates the big advantage of working through it systematically and having that plan together, which is what the law did. So it was a big change in terms of everyone's understanding of the law and how it was going to be used. And the province has a problem with that. And so we are appealing. We're saying we want to go back to where our common understanding was of the law before. We need to do that in order to have public support for this work. And public support is essential for this work to be durable. And that's the conversation. It's a complicated and hard conversation with our partners, but we're working through it. We're at the table with them to find that path forward.
2: But was the UN Declaration on the Rights of Indigenous People, was it intended to be a set of laws, or was it intended to be a framework or even aspirational?
10: It's a framework. So essentially, we sit down with First Nations, we develop an action plan where we set out the work we're going to do over the year. It's tabled in the legislature. Government commits to do that work over the year. And then we provide a report out at the end. So it's a structure for us to do this work together. This work allowed us to align 20 different laws. It allowed us to enter into major economic agreements with First Nations where, for the first time in North America, with the Tahltan, a First Nation was a partner in a full environmental assessment on a major mining project. It allowed us to enter into agreements on children and youth and supporting those kids and communities across the province. It's an important piece of legislation. We've done a lot of important work together on it. That's why we don't support what the Conservatives are saying, which is that we should get rid of it. We should stop talking with First Nations. It doesn't solve that problem. We need a structured way to work through these issues with First Nations. That's what this law was meant to be, and that's what it was up until the court decision, in my opinion.
2: Could some of these unintended consequences not have been anticipated when DRIPA was written?
10: They're always obvious in hindsight, but the law was introduced and passed unanimously in the legislature with everybody understanding what the law was. And I don't think if you had asked any of the members of the Legislative Assembly when it was passed, whether we were immediately bringing the full Declaration of the Rights of Indigenous People as written by the UN into BC law with immediate application, they would have said yes. They would have said no. This is a plan to work together over time to do, frankly, generations of work to respond to generations of harm and exclusion that have taken place. And so it's just a difficult situation, and the Supreme Court of Canada has granted leave. We'll get clarity from them, but we're also at the table with our partners and hoping to find a path forward.
2: Finally, Premier, I want to ask you about the costs of hosting 7 World Cup games here in the Lower Mainland, in British Columbia overall. Your government is committed to releasing total costs by the end of this month. Right now, we know, and we've heard from the Parliamentary Budget Office, that we're looking at $82 million per game for a total of more than $1 billion in investment just between Toronto and Vancouver. Does that sound like a worthwhile endeavor to you?
10: Yeah, the PBO has released that report, and unfortunately, and for obvious reasons, they haven't included the revenues and recoveries that the provincial government and the city of Vancouver will see. Our commitment is to release the full numbers by the end of the month so that British Columbians can see what is being spent on this. I do know that it's crucial to get full accounting out to people, but I also think it's important that it be comprehensive. We have a lot of different levels of government involved here, the federal, provincial, municipal levels, all engaging in different projects. So we're releasing those numbers with our partners and trying to be as comprehensive as possible. But also we will be including the revenues, which will certainly help British Columbians understand how it's all going to work.
2: Premier, appreciate your time as always. Thank you very much for taking the call.
10: Yeah, you bet. Thanks for having me, Stephen.
2: Take care. Bye-bye. That is BC Premier David Eby on a number of topics. And if you've got anything to add, if there's something you'd like to contribute, 236-330-2623. That is our text line, 236-330-2623. Shoot us a text and let you know what you think of what you just heard, or if you've got any outstanding questions, or if you just want to say hi, or if you want to pass along a traffic tip to Lisa, who is here right now with traffic.
11: Yes, I am. Looks like that was a very quickly cleared up collision on the Alex Fraser Bridge. So traffic is moving well there now. They cleared up the a stall southbound on the Ironworkers mid-span in the right lane. Not bad morning out there, I have to say. It is very relaxed if you are out there. You'll find really no delays. Highway 1 westbound all the way through Abbotsford, Langley, and all the way up to just about Coquitlam, where it starts to get a bit slow. And at the Massey Tunnel, you'll find the northbound delays. And that's about all for now with traffic, but weather, sunshine. That's the main thing.
2: That's simple enough.
11: It is. And but Sunday and Monday might be a bit showery.
2: All right. Lisa, thank you. 26 minutes after 7 o'clock. We'll get to business in just a second, but I just want to tell you about something we're planning for next week. On Thursday, May 28th, we're taking the early edition to Richmond. We're going to be on site at the Minoru Center for Active Living. We're calling the special broadcast Richmond Moves to celebrate the city and to introduce you to our new Richmond Bureau reporters. And for more information and to register for the classes that we're going to be holding, because we're going to have on-site Zumba and yoga classes first thing in the morning. That it is called the Center for Active Living, after all. Come on down, spend some time with us on Thursday, the 28th of May. We will be at the Minoru Center for Active Living at 7191 Granville Avenue in Richmond, live on the air from 5:30 a.m. So you can get your Zumba on ridiculously early. Phil DeMont, who I understand is a big Zumba fan, joins us now with the Business Report. Hello.
13: My biggest regret in life is not learning to dance when I was younger.
2: Oh.
13: Well, just because I'm so uncoordinated that it looks like I'm dying every time I walk out on a dance floor. You know, they call an ambulance. No, people are, yeah, I'm really okay.
2: People are reaching for that thing on the wall. it is almost summer student hiring season. Yeah. I know I have been all over one young man about getting a summer job. How's this year shaping up for people looking for summer jobs?
13: Well, it might be the worst year for student jobs anybody can remember. Challenger Gray Christmas. Yeah, no, it's a placement firm that publishes, it's a U.S. firm, publishes labor market forecasts. It thinks that about 790,000 U.S. students will be hired in the May, June, July period this year. Sounds like a lot. But there was more than 800,000 who got jobs last year, and that was a record low number. So it's now a new record if that prediction comes true. Some of the shutdown has to do with that longer term kind of things like aging demographics and that stuff. But the unwinding of the post-pandemic hiring is a big issue. Every companies hired all kinds of people and then found they couldn't sustain all of them. So the temporary jobs aren't there. Companies uncertain about the near

0: For 2025, there were 3 years of negative numbers for this metric in a row. So basically, it's stabilizing here, but both of them, yeah, I couldn't get a job when I had summer jobs. Dad had to keep hiring me. I would never get a job in this market.
1: Well, and this is it. And I keep, you know, because young people are used to trying to apply online and stuff. And so I keep saying, you know, to the young people in my life, I'll just put it that way, that, you know, you've got to write a resume. You got to put it out there and you got to go walk around and you have to go to places and say, is there a manager I can speak to about a job? And then you hand it to them and you look them in the eye and you present yourself as a walking, talking, actual three-dimensional human being. Yeah. And it's
0: the only way.
1: It still works.
0: Yeah, it still
1: and
0: works.
1: And I get told, it's not the 1930s, you know.
0: I know, but I applied for all kinds of professional jobs online. Never, ever, ever got a response.
1: No.
0: You have to show up.
1: Yeah, you got to show up. You got to be there. They want to see you. They want to have a good look at you.
0: They want to dancing, hopefully.
1: No, they want to make sure you cut your hair and brush your teeth.
0: Yeah, that too.
1: Not you specifically, but
0: well, maybe me.
1: Phil, we're going to leave it there because I just blew all of your time. Thank you.
0: Thanks, Stephen.
1: Have a great weekend. That's Phil DeMont with a little bit of business and a lot of me. Lisa Christensen back with quick update on the roads.
2: Yeah, we just have a new stall on the Alex Fraser Bridge that has been cleared. It was northbound, midspan, center lane, and I'll have some weather after the news.
1: Lisa, thank you. And coming up, our new biweekly Early Birds column is back. Lifelong birder Khalid Boudreau is going to join us to tell us about an event happening this weekend to mark Female Bird Day. That's coming up. Right now, 7:30, and time for the CBC Local News with Drew Karakas.
3: Good morning. It's 14 degrees and mainly sunny in Vancouver. The union representing more than 600 outside workers with Metro Vancouver has issued a 72-hour strike notice. The Greater Vancouver Regional District Employees Union says in a statement its members will be in a legal strike position on Sunday afternoon. The union says talks with the employer are at an impasse, adding that the last offer from the regional district didn't offer adequate worker safety or protection against contracting out. Bill Tillman speaks for the union.
4: Metro Vancouver workers are responsible for a number of Metro Vancouver parks, keeping them up and maintaining them. Also, water safety, water treatment, sewage, a whole bunch of infrastructure things. So they will, of course, meet essential service designations, which have been set by the Labor Relations Board. But there would be an impact if workers, unfortunately, have to go out.
3: The union says the last talks with Metro Vancouver took place in April and no new talks have been scheduled. Vancouver Mayor Ken Sim and his ABC majority on City Council have passed a motion that rolls back a ban on natural gas heating in new buildings. Sim says in a statement the changes make housing more affordable by reducing regulatory costs. Prior to the vote, dozens of speakers addressed council, many of them urging it not to pause the city's climate-friendly bylaw. Dr. Melissa Lem, the former president of the Canadian Association of Physicians for the Environment, says the decision could have negative health consequences by exposing people to burning fossil fuels inside buildings. The City of Vancouver plans to review its multiplex housing policies and zoning regulations after concerns from residents. City Council has voted to have staff reassess the policies which were adopted 3 years ago. Mira Baines reports.
5: We are behind the petition that has garnered over 2,400 signatures.
6: Vancouver resident Marissa Thomas is with a group concerned over new multiplexes built after new policies were adopted in 2023.
5: They tower over neighbors. They block all sun, ensuring there's no chance to grow vegetables, enjoy privacy in your yard, or find parking on your street.
6: Several people spoke about trees cut down to clear lots for more homes. City Councillor Lucy Maloney was the only councillor present to vote against the motion to review the policies. She says young families could be shut out of Vancouver if a review leads to limits on these types of homes.
7: I'm worried that this motion's similar to what Burnaby did, which has been described as a death blow for family-sized lane houses in Burnaby. This is likely to result in making family-friendly homes smaller and harder to deliver.
6: With the motion passing, city staff are being directed to review the existing regulations and report back to council. Muir Baines, CBC News, Vancouver.
3: A group that supports sex workers says it's disappointed Vancouver City Council has rejected a request to reinstate one of two sex worker safety planning positions. Angela Wu.

0: With Swan, Vancouver says taking away the dedicated support role could further displace sex workers and limit their access to a vital city service. She says it's a critical time with the city preparing for the start of the World Cup.
1: We're all operating at maximum capacity with fewer resources. This has been the most violent year we have seen in the community, and to be taking one more resource for sex worker safety away is just unjustifiable.
0: The city says the remaining sex worker safety position will be folded into a broader community and gender safety role. Surrey police are investigating another shooting. This latest incident occurred outside a business near 58th Avenue and 176th Street in Cloverdale yesterday afternoon. Staff Sergeant Lindsay Houghton says the motive for the shooting is not known, but it's not believed to be related to extortion. Houghton says no one was injured, but there is damage to at least one business.
2: A busy part of East Surrey, right near the Cloverdale diversion, a lot of people out and about. It's deeply concerning to us, and you know, the biggest priority for us in Surrey and with every police service is to combat gun violence and the violence that we've seen in our community. We've seen too much of it recently, and it needs to stop.
0: Surrey police would like to hear from anyone with dash cam footage taken in the area at about 2:30 yesterday afternoon. A Vancouver Island man has pleaded guilty in a voyeurism investigation involving more than 650 victims. Saanich police say it's believed to be the most prolific case ever prosecuted in Canada. Investigators say they seized images and more than 28 hours of video that was recorded over several years. Detectives are still trying to identify the vast majority of the victims. And as many as 150,000 chickens have died following a fire in Abbotsford. Three barns at a farm went up in flames at about 4 o'clock yesterday afternoon. The Abbotsford Fire Department says all of the chickens inside perished. The cause of the blaze is still under investigation. 7:35 now, and that's the CBC Local News.
3: Drew, thank you so much. Drew Karakas in the CBC Vancouver newsroom, and a very good Friday morning to you. This is the early edition on CBC Radio 1. It is the 22nd of May already, if you can believe that. Getting ever closer to the World Cup and FIFA closures around BC Place Stadium. We've been talking about that this morning. And Lisa Christensen is here with traffic for you right now.
4: Yeah, those start tomorrow.
3: Yeah.
4: So
3: the Cambie, the Cambie Bridge northbound on Cambie, where you take the lane down to, or the off ramp down to Pacific Boulevard,
4: yeah.
3: That'll be the first thing to close. Yeah. One of the first things to close, anyway.
4: Well, just, you know, be ready.
3: Yeah, be
4: That's
3: ready.
4: That's all. Just know.
3: Be nimble. Be flexible.
4: Nimble and quick.
3: Yes.
4: That one too.
3: Jack.
4: Yeah. No stalls, no collisions to report right now, which is some good news. It's been pretty light this morning on all the major routes. Still seeing some delays at the Alex Fraser Bridge northbound. Cleared up an earlier stall there. And Highway 1 westbound, busy all the way from the Portman Bridge straight up into, to the Ironworkers. So that's a busy stretch to avoid if you can. And weather-wise, you can expect lots of sunshine today and tomorrow. High of about 20. And then on Sunday, we start to get some clouds and maybe some showers, but looks like more showers again on Monday.
3: All right, Lisa, thank you so much. And coming up, our biweekly Early Birds column is back, and Kelly Boudreau is going to be with us to tell us about an event that's happening this week to mark Female Bird Day. That's coming up in just a few minutes. Right now, it is time for sports with Scott Reguerre. Good morning to you.
5: Female Bird Day?
3: It's Female Bird Day.
5: Okay.
3: Specifically. They don't get enough credit because, you know, their colors tend to be duller. So
5: yeah,
3: that's why.
5: That's an excellent
3: point. You need a day to notice them because the male birds are all like, ooh, look at me, look at me.
5: No,
3: and,
5: that's true.
3: And the female birds are just doing their thing. That's why. That's why they deserve special recognition.
5: It does sound all
3: It's like
5: a bit
3: Mother's
5: familiar.
3: Day for birds. Okay.
5: Well, you've now sold me on it. I was a little skeptical, but you've sold me on it.
3: I've made the case.
5: You've made the case.
3: I just completely made that up. Okay. Hey, the Montreal Canadiens have made a case for perhaps, you know, why they should win the Stanley Cup last night.
5: Wow. Wow. They got off to just the start in the Eastern Conference final they were looking for. Save the first minute. The early part of the first minute of the game where Carolina scored a goal.
3: Yeah.
5: But by the time Habs fans, Stephen, had a chance to even start biting their fingernails, Cole Caulfield tied it And then the Habs just kept on rolling from there. Few would have predicted a 6-2 win in the rink of the Eastern Conference's best team, a Hurricanes outfit that swept its first couple of playoff opponents without giving up more than two goals in any game. Well, Montreal scored more than two in the opening period last night. Habs coach Martin St-Louis says his players did not want to start this series slowly, as they did in their previous series against the Sabres.
6: The group felt after game one in Buffalo that emotionally we weren't where we needed to be. And it's not something that I felt personally, because I'm not in the dressing room for that long. I come in, speak to the team, you know, but like I'm not in there. So they handled that on their own. You know, I feel as a coach, you don't need to try to control everything. You have to lean on the, you know, your group, the leaders and stuff. And they must have done that.
5: Gotta love a coach, Steven, that believes in his players, especially with how youthful these Habs are. They have an average age of 25. They're the youngest team to make it this far in the playoffs, the conference finals, in 33 years. Who was the team 33 years ago? The Patrick Waugh-led Montreal Canadiens, who won Canada their last cup. How serendipitous is this? Can they replicate the feat? We'll see. But the pressure right now is squarely on the Carolina Hurricanes, who at this juncture of the playoffs historically flail. Under Rod Brindamer, their coach, they're 1-13 in the Eastern Conference Finals. So something to mull over ahead of tomorrow's game, too.
3: They came out looking like it was a Game 7 last night. I mean, the energy
5: like
3: was just
5: seven.
3: No,
5: it is a lot. And you know what? Because it's not the Canucks, you're not quite as invested. It's just fun to watch.
3: Oh, yeah.
5: Yeah.
3: No, I know. Well, and a young team, I mean, as you say, but boy, you know, the energy is just amazing.
5: It really is. Yeah. It really, there's something happening here.
3: Fingers crossed. Let's keep it up, boys.
5: Yes.
3: Over to football, where the BC Lions kick off their preseason tomorrow. What are you going to be watching there?
5: Well, I think a pretty electric atmosphere, certainly by preseason standards, because this game is obviously BC Place is out of commission because of the World Cup for CFL football. So this game's at Starlight Stadium in Langford, just outside of Victoria. Only going to be 6,000 fans. It's a sellout. But that's going to be pretty cool for them. And they love their football on the island. And Nathan Rourke, he's from Victoria, the reigning league outstanding player. Here's my issue with the Lions, though, Stephen. Beyond Nathan Rourke, they don't have another quarterback on their roster who's actually started a game in the CFL. Rourke was asked whether he just takes his position for granted as a result.
7: For me, like you never go into camp thinking your job is safe. You want to go and earn it every single year. And I don't ever want to be in a situation where I feel like things are just being given to me. I want to be able to go out there and say that I earned this. A lot of the great players that I've played with hold themselves to that same standard. And I think it's important to be able to make sure that you're demanding the most out of yourself.
5: Nathan Rourke, who many believe can throw for over 6,000 yards this season, something no one's done since Anthony Calvillo 22 years ago.
3: Okay. And what else are you watching as we head into the weekend?
5: So much. Basketball, the NBA Eastern Final led by the New York Knicks after they easily beat Cleveland last night. Baseball, the Blue Jays, they're pitching suddenly really good. They shut out the Yankees and will begin a series at home against Pittsburgh. And lots of footy going on, including the legend Christine Sinclair releasing her new movie. It's really more of an animated short. It documents her path to becoming international soccer's most prolific goal scorer. Sinclair spoke with CBC about paying homage to her late mother, Sandra.
8: My mom was my first coach. She played such an important role in my life, and she gave me a lot of perspective in life about what truly matters, what a hard day looks like. And I love how it ended up being, yes, about the record, yes, about the evolution of the women's national team and sports in this country, but little sprinkles of my family because they've meant the world to me.
5: How nice is that? It's called Kind of a Big Deal, this documentary, which is fitting, given who it's focused on and who's narrating it, fellow Vancouverite and footyphile, Ryan Reynolds.
3: Oh, well, there you go.
5: Yeah, that makes 7 minutes long. You can watch it. It's on the Knowledge Network. Anyway, go to our website. You'll see the promo for it.
3: Excellent. Scott, thank you so much and have a great weekend.
5: You too.
3: Take care. Scott Reger from CBC Sports, 17 minutes before 8 o'clock on the early edition on CBC Radio 1. It is time for our bi-weekly column, Early Birds, a column all about, birds. And joining us in studio is lifelong birder Khalid Boudreau. Now, today, he lets us in on a new event that's being observed by birders all over North America. We had no idea it existed, but happy Female Bird Day to you, Khalid.
9: Happy Female Bird Day to you, Stephen.
3: Is it tomorrow?
9: I believe it is. It's usually like the last weekend in May. So
3: we're here, and you're going to tell us about a big event that's taking place in the Lower Mainland for this.
9: Yeah. So tomorrow at 8 a.m. at Iona Island, there's an event hosted by Nature Vancouver celebrating Female Bird Day. I personally am not going to be part of that event, but mm-hmm. Nature Vancouver does excellent events and excellent work all over the Lower Mainland, and I highly encourage folks to check it out.
3: Why do we have a Female Bird Day? What are we actually celebrating with Female Bird Day?
9: So, you know, in the bird world, traditionally, males are more colorful, more visible, often sitting on more exposed branches. So they're a lot easier to observe in a lot of cases and a lot easier to kind of just rope people into. But if we really want to talk about bird conservation, we have to focus on female birds because female birds sometimes have different behavior. They're often birds that are raising the chicks.
3: Yes.
9: So like in hummingbirds, males basically mate with the females and then have nothing to do with the raising of the chicks afterwards. But if we want to think about hummingbird conservation, we really have to figure out what those female birds are doing and what are the keys to their survival. And also we have to just think about, like, what does it mean to just appreciate birds, right? We're not just going to show appreciation just to the flashiest, showiest birds. Like, for me, I just want to appreciate all the birds that are here, get to know them better. And I find that studying specifically female birds can show a deeper level of understanding about the larger bird behavior.
3: Yeah, it's so interesting because Scott just asked me about it before sports, and I kind of made it up saying, well, that female birds don't get credit because they're not as showy or colorful as male birds. And so I was kind of right.
9: I mean, yeah, you nailed it on that.
3: Oh, okay. Wow. And I just guessed. But we can, of course, blame evolution for the fact that, you know, male birds are brighter and louder because they need to find mates.
9: I mean, broadly, yes. But I mean, there are also exceptions, which we'll get into in a bit.
3: Okay, so what's the backstory then for Female Bird Day?
9: So a group of birders was out at Cape May, New Jersey, birding for a big day, which is where you go out and see as many species as you can in one day. And they noticed that people were finding way more male birds than female birds. So they just decided to count the female birds. And that led to a team name called the Galbatrosses. And, you know, they came second last in the competition, only having the toddler team come after them. But they found out that, you know, you're noticing a lot different behaviors. You're doing, you're being a lot more intensive about finding the birds because male birds tend to advertise their presence a lot more. So by specifically looking for female birds, you're being a lot more intensive and you're being a lot more intentional about your birding process and you're looking a lot deeper into the ecosystems that you're in.
3: Well, and literally you would be looking a lot deeper because you don't see the male, you know, the male birds are on the outsides of the trees or on top of poles or something, you know, screeching or pecking or making a ruckus, and the females are somewhere in, you know, deeper into the woods.
9: Exactly.
3: So that, how much more difficult is it to find females than males then? That must make it incredibly difficult.
9: I will say that in my birding in the past few weeks, I have probably seen about 70% male birds. And then the female birds are, for often very good reasons, not showing up or not, I'm not finding them as easily.
3: And is this with all birds? I mean, you see it obviously with things like waterfowl or, you know, ducks or, well, I guess most, it's all birds generally where the males are much more vocal and obvious?
9: It's not all birds. So in the Bullock's Oriole, yes, the male is more colorful, but it's one of those cases where the female will also sing.
3: Okay.
9: So when I was in the Okanagan for the Meadowlark Bird Festival, I was noticing female Bullock's Orioles singing almost just as much as the males.
3: Wow. So is this a thing then? I mean, because of that additional challenge when you're trying to document the birds that you're seeing, I guess finding female birds is more difficult than obviously it's a bigger win.
9: Definitely. And also when you're finding female birds, you tend, especially this time of year, you're finding like nests, you can find babies, like you get those extra treats of finding those little secrets of bird behavior. And also, even in winter, I'm finding like when I look for American kestrels, males and females choose different habitats. So if I'm in, because the females are larger in that species, the females take the better quality habitat.
3: Good.
9: And the males are forced to like the periphery where they kind of just survive.
3: Yeah.
9: So it's really cool noticing those differences in behavior and migration and all that fun stuff.
3: Right. And they have like wood paneling and a dartboard and
9: that
3: kind of thing. Every time you join us for this column, you are going to introduce us to a bird of the week.
9: Yes.
3: What's our bird of the week this week?
9: So I chose one of the birds that has the most drastic differences between males and females, but not in the way that most people think. This bird's called the Wilson's phalarope. It breeds in the southern interior of BC, but there are three right now at the Rifle Bird Sanctuary in Delta. The Wilson's phalarope is a really cool bird, because the female's more colorful than the male. And then the female dumps her eggs in the nest that a male makes and then leaves.
3: Okay. Let's hear the bird right now. This is the Wilson's phalarope. That's very distinctive.
9: Yes, it's not a bird that you hear very often in the lower mainland, no.
3: And you said there are three of them at the Rifle Bird Sanctuary?
9: There's three right now. So they used to breed in the Fraser Delta, but because of the development of the estuary, they no longer breed there. So they show up in spring, they kind of check out, they go, there's not enough habitat here, and then they keep going into the interior usually.
3: Wow, and how do we know? I mean, that's very specific. There are three of them. Because we've got so many people walking around with cameras? Okay. That makes sense. And so where else would we see this bird? I've never seen anything that looks quite like that. We just showed a picture of it on the monitor there.
9: Yeah, so it's not a bird that you traditionally see very often on the coast. We usually get maybe two or three like this bird. I've seen them at Iona Island at the sewage lagoons.
3: Yeah.
9: But I see them more often in the southern interior, even up north to like Kamloops, Kelowna area.
3: Okay.
9: But they're a bird that's heavily dependent on those like salty interior lakes.
3: Yeah.
9: With all those brine shrimp and all that good stuff growing in them. And then they twirl in the water like little tops. Mm. And that creates little vortexes, and that pulls the microorganisms and bugs from the bottom to the surface where they can peck them and feed on the surface.
3: Clever things, aren't they?
9: Very.
3: Khalid, it's always a pleasure. I learn something new from you every time you come in. Thank you so much.
9: Thanks for having me, Stephen.
3: Appreciate it. Khalid Boudreau, lifelong birder, also an education director at Special Bird Service. I love the name. You guys, do you have jackets that say Special Bird Service? You have shirts? Okay, because that's the coolest name of anything ever. Special Bird Service, and he is our Early Birds columnist as well. If you have anything you want to add, if you want to pass along something you've seen, a bird you may have encountered, let us know. Text us right now, 236-330-2623. We will also accept your photographs. 236-330-2623 is our text line. It is 9 minutes now before 8 o'clock. Lisa's back with traffic and weather.
4: No stalls, no collisions. Let's just start off with that. We're just moving slowly, especially westbound Highway 1, and also quite busy at Portman, Alex Fraser, Massey Tunnel. But not a bad morning out there, I have to say. But, obviously picking up, it is, just after 10 past 8. And you can expect lots of sunshine today and a few clouds tomorrow mixed in with the sun. And then on Sunday, about a high of 15 and a cloudy and a 70% chance of showers. Pretty much the same forecast for Monday as well. And I'll be back in a few minutes.
3: Lisa, thank you. Well, in the first quarter of this year, Fire Hall 2 in Vancouver's downtown east side has seen a 51% increase in calls. That's over last year. And on one particularly busy day, crews received a record-breaking 92 calls. Now, to better manage resources, Fire Hall 2 has announced it is going to limit the number of low-acuity calls that it responds to so firefighters can focus on fighting fires. And joining us this morning is Karen Fry, the chief of Vancouver Fire Rescue Services. Good morning to you, Chief.
10: Good morning, Stephen.
3: Thank you for being with us. First off, this is a question we all had. What is considered a low acuity call?
10: Well, it's not necessarily considered a low acuity call. They're still high risk. BC Ambulance color codes their medical responses into colors, starting with the most severe, which are purple. And then they have red and then orange and then yellow and then potentially green or blue way down at the bottom where people might not get transported to hospital. And, you know, we're always evaluating and assessing the calls that we go to. We make changes quite regularly, as does BC Almonds in their coding.
5: Mm-hmm.
10: And so we're going to stop going in the downtown east side or out of Fire Hall 2 to the red calls beginning June 10th. So the second most severe type of call. We will go to those if ambulance is delayed. So don't get me wrong. People aren't going to be stranded on the street requiring Narcan and not getting help. If ambulance can't arrive within 6 minutes, we're going to make sure we dispatch our crews.
3: And within any given day, Chief, how many calls are considered life-threatening?
10: I think in the red calls in that area right now, we're seeing about 30, anywhere from, on average, from about 20 to 30 calls.
3: And how many of those are drug-related?
10: I believe about 60% of the calls that we are responding to, no, could be. I don't quite have that. It's either 30 or 60, so I don't want to get it wrong, but I have upwards, no, it's about, I know it, it's 30% of the calls that Hall 2 is responding to are related to overdoses.
3: Okay. And now what about paramedics? Are they also receiving the same kinds of low acuity calls?
10: Paramedics have the responsibility for all medical calls that go through the 911 system in Vancouver and across the province of British Columbia. So they go to, anytime somebody calls 911, it goes through a triage system at BC Ambulance, and they will assign their crews.
3: And why is it so often that when, you know, I hear sirens, often a fire truck or a fire rescue truck and an ambulance arrive at the same scene?
10: Yeah, so that's kind of a layered response model that's been in place probably since the mid-80s in British Columbia. And what that allows, each municipality can sign up or assist. Where we can get on scene usually a little bit quicker and provide immediate care to a lot of those people. So if it's a cardiac arrest, which we will still be going to, we can arrive on scene and start compressions and assisting those patients until BC Ambulance arrives, takes over the patient care and transports to the hospital.
3: Now, I started off by saying that Fire Hall 2 in Vancouver's downtown east side has seen a 51% increase in calls from last year. Do we know exactly why that is? What has happened to see that kind of increase over a single year?
10: Yeah, I think, you know, quite frankly, last year we saw a big decline in overdoses leading in through Operation Barrage when they were in place in that area of town. And then beginning in the fall, again in about October, we started seeing a climb. And, you know, the opioid crisis is driving a lot of calls for service, including our fires, our alarms, other medical-related calls, mental health calls. So I think, you know, if there's something with the drugs that are causing more people to continue overdose. We've been in this crisis for 10 years now.
3: And how are firefighters doing after 10 years of this crisis?
10: Yeah, you know, I think the downtown east side specifically is very challenging. It's challenging for the people that are living down there. It's challenging for the people that are working down there. You know, we limit the amount of time our firefighters serve in Fire Hall 2 to approximately a year's worth of calls or incidents. And our shifts, I guess. And, you know, they're very resilient. It's a great team environment, but it does take a toll, as with all calls. But primarily, we're not doing it for staff burnout. We're doing it so that we can have our fire trucks available to respond to fires.
3: And tell me about that. I mean, that is the reason for this change in the first place, is it not?
10: It is, yes. Yeah, so what we see just in the last 3 days, we've had three fires in the kind of downtown core that have resulted in people being transported to hospitals, some with smoke inhalation, some with burns, a lot of displacements. And those are related to things like lithium ion batteries in aftermarket charging devices for e-bikes, We continue to see people using those lockable butane lighters for drug inhalation. And so those are the type of things that we're seeing. So we need to make sure that we can have our trucks available to respond as quickly as possible. And when we're at a medical call, that we can't then go to a fire at the same time. We can't leave those patients until ambulance helps us out.
3: Right. Chief Fry, it's good to speak with you this morning. Thank you for the time.
10: You're welcome. Have a great day.
3: You too. Take care. Bye-bye. That is Karen Fry, the chief of Vancouver Fire Rescue Services. Drew Carrick is here with some local news headlines.
0: 600 workers with Metro Vancouver will be in a legal strike position on Sunday. Their union says talks with the employer are at an impasse and no new talks are scheduled. Surrey police say a shooting yesterday afternoon in the Cloverdale neighborhood is not believed to be linked to extortion. Someone fired shots at a business. No one was injured. And Kelowna is gearing up for the start of the Memorial Cup. The Okanagan City is hosting the Junior Hockey Championship for the first time in more than 20 years. More local news coming up at 8:30. Lisa Christensen is back with traffic and weather.
4: Yeah, still no stalls or accidents to report. It is quite busy, though, now on all the major routes coming out of the Queensboro onto Highway 91 at the Massey Tunnel and also heading into North Vancouver on Highway 1. So keep that in mind. A little bit slow, but going to be sunshine all day tomorrow, too.
3: All right, Lisa, thank you. And coming up, the next leader of the BC Conservatives will be determined in a matter of days. And Kamloops MLA Peter Miliband is highlighting his experience in government as one of his biggest assets as a candidate. We are going to hear from him in a feature interview coming up. Stay with us. World Report comes your way next.
11: This is World Report. Good morning. I'm Mark Carcassonne.
12: Canada's working. We're working in a spirit of cooperative federalism to make the country better. We're renovating the country as we go, and Alberta being at the center of that is essential.
11: That's Prime Minister Mark Carney praising Alberta's huge contributions to the country just hours after the province opened a potential path toward exiting the country. Last night, Premier Danielle Smith announced an October referendum question on separatism, though it's not a direct vote on whether to leave Canada, but a vote on whether to hold a binding separation referendum down the road. Some critics have called it a referendum to have a referendum. The move allows Smith to bypass a recent court decision that threw out a citizen-led petition. Julia Wong has more on that.
13: I wish to speak with you about the debate we're having in this province on the future of Alberta and Canada.
14: Alberta Premier Danielle Smith announcing Thursday night in a provincial address there will be a question about separatism on October's referendum ballot, but some might find it's not so straightforward. Should Alberta remain in Canada, or should the province hold a binding referendum on whether or not it should separate?
13: It's time to have a vote, understand the will of Albertans on this subject, and move on.
15: Premier is putting us through a very long and divisive process.
14: Thomas Lukaszek, the man behind the pro-Confederation Forever Canada petition, is frustrated.
15: First, we're going to hold a referendum if we want to have a referendum, and then if we decide to have a referendum, then we will have to hold another referendum. And if that doesn't confuse anybody, I don't blame you. That's not what leadership is all about.
14: Also upset with the Premier, Treaty 6 Grand Chief Joey Peat.
16: Total disregard to First Nations. No respect whatsoever to treaty, even this duty to consult. They didn't consult us regarding anything.
14: Those fighting for independence are not thrilled either. Jeffrey Rath, a lawyer for Stay Free Alberta, posted on social media the Premier is dealing a referendum question from the bottom of the deck, suggesting the Albertans who signed the separatism petition are being ignored. Julia Wong, CBC News, Edmonton.
11: In British Columbia, a man has been sentenced in what officials there are calling the largest-scale case of voyeurism ever prosecuted in this country. Police say it involves hundreds of female victims whose images were posted online, and those are just the people they were able to identify. Jonna Bailan has more from Victoria.
17: 652 women and girls. That's how many victims Saanich police have been able to identify in thousands of images and videos captured by 39-year-old Yin Yang Derek Chan. Police say the materials were uploaded to a popular image-based social media app. Damon Kowalowicz is the deputy chief of Saanich PD.
18: We know that some of the material was shared online, including internationally. Our investigators have been taking steps to have that content removed. That process is very challenging. As many of us know, scrubbing the internet is virtually impossible.
17: Police say the investigation began 2 years ago. A detective was made aware of the photos and videos being posted from the Saanich area. The investigation led to Chan, who has a previous voyeurism conviction. He was arrested in April 2024, then released with conditions. While executing a search warrant at Chan's home, police found devices containing thousands of photos and hours of video. Chan was arrested again in January 2025. Months later, he pleaded guilty to voyeurism-related offenses. Ninu Kang, executive director of Ending Violence Association of BC, describes the toll on victims.
19: It impacts you for the rest of your life. Any space that you go, you just don't feel safe. You just don't know if this will happen to you again.
17: Chan has been sentenced to 4.5 years in prison with credit for time served. The court has also ordered he be placed on the sex offender registry for 20 years. John Obailon, CBC News, Victoria.
11: Foreign Affairs Minister Anita Anand is calling the treatment of Canadians detained by Israel, quote, appalling. In a post on X, Anand shares that the activists have now arrived safely in Turkey and are receiving medical care. The 12 Canadians were part of the Global Samud Flotilla. They were apprehended by Israel Defense Forces in international waters earlier this week. Anand is condemning the mistreatment of the Canadians after videos of the group were posted online by far-right Israeli politician Itamar Ben-Gvir. Uganda suspending travel to and from the neighboring Democratic Republic of Congo due to fears around an escalating Ebola outbreak there. The epicenter of the virus in eastern DRC sits right along the border with Uganda. The restrictions come as the disease continues its rapid spread. Health officials have already tracked more than 750 suspected cases and 177 suspected deaths. The WHO has also increased the national risk level in the DRC to very high. Anna Cunningham says fear and frustration are mounting in the region.
20: Panic at an Ebola treatment center, filmed by a health worker in the northeastern Congolese town of Rampara. Protesters seen setting fire to tents where Ebola patients were in isolation. It's believed their anger was sparked when hospital staff refused to release the body of a popular soccer player for burial. Even after death, Ebola patients remain infectious. Dr. Abdou Sebouchiche, a senior health advisor at International Medical Corps, says they are fighting misinformation as well as the deadly virus. Dr. Sebouchiche says some locals say it's magic killing people. Others don't believe Ebola exists. The echoes of grief resound in the city of Bunia in Ituri province as the body of one Ebola victim is carried away by health workers in protective suits. The M23 rebel group that controls part of the east has now confirmed the first case of Ebola in South Kivu province, far from the epicenter in Ituri. Concerns about just how widespread this virus now is has hit training for the DRC's World Cup team. Its soccer camp in the capital, Kinshasa, now cancelled. Dr. Oliver Johnson from King's College London says this outbreak raises problems since the US pulled out of the World Health Organization under President Donald Trump.
21: A World Cup in the US is exactly the kind of time the US and the WHO would be joining up, but they're barely on speaking terms anymore.
20: Anna Cunningham, CBC News, London.
11: Some NATO allies and defense officials are a little confused today, to put it mildly. They don't know what to make of an announcement by President Donald Trump that the US is deploying 5,000 new troops to Poland. It's a sudden 180 by the president. Earlier this month, the Trump administration announced it was removing roughly the same number of troops from Europe. Swedish Foreign Minister Maria Malmer Stenergard spoke to reporters at the NATO summit in Sweden.
22: Well, it is confusing, indeed, and not always easy to navigate. I guess you feel the same as I do. But we need to continue to focus on what we do and not what everyone else says.
11: In a post on social media, President Trump credited his close relationship with Poland's President Karol Nawrocki for the sudden military shift. Torrential rain and flooding are drenching parts of southern and central China.
1: State media reports more than 20 people are dead. Dozens more are missing. The slow-moving storm has forced tens of thousands of residents from their homes over a massive area there. Forecasters say there's no immediate relief in sight either. Lisa Xing reports.
2: In Enshi, a city in China's Hubei province, torrential rain has been coming down for days, causing flash floods. The worst storm this year, says state media. At least 21 people are dead, according to reports. Six died after a pickup truck fell into a flooded river. Others are still missing, while more than 16,000 residents had to evacuate their homes. Enshi resident Chen Qixiu says when they woke up in the morning and looked around, it was like an ocean. After an hour, the water flooded into the room. As excavators worked to clear debris, remove mud, and even residents, authorities say they've allocated millions of dollars for disaster relief and emergency responses. Over 5 days, rain fell across a massive area, 1,000 kilometers covering seven of the country's southwestern and central provinces. Parts of Guangxi got more than 800 millimeters of rain, the flooding forcing schools and businesses to close. It's okay, don't be afraid, said this worker to an elderly resident who was crying. The best outcome is if you're safe. Chinese meteorologists say the unusually large areas of rainfall are slow moving. More rain is expected in the south, including in Hong Kong. Lisa Xing, CBC News, Toronto.
1: And finally, in Kathmandu, Nepal. The sounds of a hero's welcome today for the man they call the Everest Man. 56-year-old veteran guide Kami Rita Sherpa received a rousing reception after scaling the world's tallest peak for a record-breaking 32nd time. Despite his historic feat, the veteran climber expresses worry. He warns that the mountain is getting dangerously overcrowded and is urging the Nepalese government to step in and tighten regulations. That is the latest national and international news from World Report. For news anytime, go to cbcnews.ca. I'm Mark Carcasol. This is CBC News.

0: Well, good Friday morning. I'm Stephen Quinn, and this is the early edition on CBC Radio 1. Thank you for being along with us this morning. Coming up in this half hour, here on the early edition, we are speaking with the BC Conservative leadership hopefuls before the party determines a leader on May 30th. That is coming up. Yesterday, we heard from Ian Black. Today, we hear from Peter Miliband. He'll tell us all about his approach to DRIPA and the economy and what he thinks it'll take to unite the BC Conservative Party. That conversation coming your way in just a moment. Right now, Drew Karakis is here from the CBC Vancouver newsroom.
1: Surrey police say they don't think a shooting yesterday in Cloverdale is linked to extortion. Shots were fired at a business in the middle of the afternoon. Workers who operate the wastewater treatment plants around Metro Vancouver and other services will be in a legal strike position on Sunday. The union issued strike notice yesterday. And the ABC majority on Vancouver City Council has passed a motion put forward by Mayor Ken Sim to repeal a ban on natural gas heating in new buildings. Critics say the decision could have public health risks. More local and regional news coming up at 8:30, and Lisa Christensen has another update on the roads.
2: Yeah, very busy on our major routes right now, especially Highway 1 out off the Portman Bridge. Real slow go all the way through Coquitlam, Burnaby, and to the Iron Workers. You'll find big delays also at the Massey Tunnel, Queensboro Bridge, and Highway 91. Really quite slow as you're heading into Vancouver. So just keep that in mind if you're heading out today, but also lots of sunshine, a high of about 20, except 25 inland, becoming partly cloudy this evening, a mix of sun and cloud tomorrow, and then on Sunday, cloudy and a possible chance of showers, and the same for Monday, and I'll be back with more later.
0: 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Well, we are hitting the final stretch of the BC Conservatives leadership race, and opposition leader hopefuls have been discussing and debating their top issues, from housing and the economy to public safety and property rights. The BC Conservatives will determine the winner on May 30th during their party convention in Vancouver. That's when they'll choose their new leader. Before then, though, the early edition is requesting interviews with each of the five candidates. And today, we're speaking with Kamloops Centre MLA and opposition finance critic Peter Miliband, and he joins us now. Good morning to you, Peter.
3: Good morning. Thanks for having me on.
0: Thanks so much for taking the time. We appreciate it. What makes you the most qualified candidate to lead the BC Conservatives?
3: Well, I've been likening it to almost, I've done an apprenticing, I guess, throughout the years, and I'm ready for the Red Seal certification here. So I was a city councillor for 6 years in Kamloops, then the mayor for 9. I've been a front bench critic and house leader and now finance critic for the last 4 years in Victoria since 2017. And I was a small business owner for most of that time as well in Kamloops. And so a wide breadth of experience and understanding of what is needed to turn this province around.
0: Why do you want the job?
3: Well, want and realize there was a need to step up are two different things. And so it certainly intrigues me, obviously. I've always been one to look for challenges in my life and step up to those. So there's no doubt this presents a very big challenge, both in terms of party unity and presenting a government in waiting to the public, but also once winning a general election, really reversing course on a lot of the damaging situations we've seen under the NDP, particularly how they've been running the economy, which has really hamstrung us to provide better services in healthcare and education and crime and safety and initiatives like that.
0: You talked about party unity. The Conservative Party has splintered since the last election. We've seen MLAs Dallas Brody, Tara Armstrong, Jordan Keeley, Eleanor Sturco, Amelia Boltby have left or were removed from the party. Dallas Brody and Tara Armstrong formed a new party, 1BC. Ms. Armstrong is now sitting as an independent. What is your plan to try to reconcile those divisions, to try to bring together a cohesive group of people who can work together?
3: Yeah, I think the 38 we have in caucus now have really stabilized over the last 8-9 months and really have found their footing. And we have a lot of talent to work with there. I've said that throughout this race. And those early days, let's face it, everyone was kind of thrown together in a big hurry. And so there was going to be some turbulence. But the 38 have really found their way. They're really embracing the job, wanting to do what's right by their constituents and on those bigger pictures that they see coming in their MLA inboxes on a regular basis now, in terms of access to doctors or crime and safety and those bigger picture issues. In terms of keeping the party together, that's what a leadership race should do. And I hope it does in terms of it grows the party. It grows that grassroots. It strengthens our riding associations. There's no doubt we have work to do as a party to strengthen and repair some relationships at the riding level. And that's all goes together.
0: Your opponent, Yuri Fulmer, struck a Unite the Right deal with 1BC leader Dallas Brody, and Fulmer agreed that if he becomes leader, he would allow 1BC candidates to run in five ridings unopposed by conservatives. In exchange, 1BC wouldn't run any candidates in any other ridings. As a leader of the conservatives, if you win this leadership race, would you consider striking a similar deal?
3: Absolutely not. I've never been one to concede anything, and vote splits are real, and you have to take action against them. But I won a vote split in 2020, and it takes a little extra hard work. It takes some extra volunteers, targeting in the riding, identifying more voters, making sure you have extra people on the phones, reminding people it's voting day, and you can survive vote splits. And so I would certainly not base it on one poll, God knows how long ahead of a general election, as to what 1BC's strength will or won't be. There's also going to be vote splits on the left. Let's face it, mm-hmm. The Greens and the NDP, the new Green leader, sounds very much like Avi Lewis, the federal leader. And so there's going to undoubtedly be some bleed off from the NDP to the Greens around the province. And so I would never concede anything like that. It makes the electoral map very, very difficult to try to win a standalone majority government by conceding those five seats, regardless of where they might be in the province.
0: You talked about some specifics a moment ago. I want to talk more about some of the specifics that you mentioned. You said there's an old interview where you said, after I win the leadership of the BC Conservatives, we'll gather together as one cohesive team for the betterment of British Columbians, for the betterment of our economy, betterment of healthcare, betterment of crime and safety, and betterment of reconciliation. I just want to take those things one at a time, because I just want to know what your idea of betterment is. The betterment of health care, what does that look like?
3: Well, we can't have an ever-growing list of seniors stuck in acute care rooms instead of in a proper long-term care facility, because this government refuses to build long-term care facilities at a pace that's needed, or access to doctors. I'm from Kamloops. 40% of our population doesn't have a family doctor. It's a little over 20% province-wide. Wait times, what we've seen in cancer care, where we've had periods where we've had to send people to private for-profit cancer treatments down in the United States, which I fully support because they need that treatment and access. But we should have never let our cancer treatment regime in BC get to the point it needed that. And so that's what I'm talking about. When the NDP took office, the healthcare budget was $17 billion. It's now almost 40. But no one can point to 2.5 times better services and outcomes in healthcare. And so we need to get back to a patient-focused, outcome-focused, relying heavily on listening to the frontline staff and doctors and specialists and everyone connected within healthcare as to how to make improvements in the system.
0: All right. And betterment of crime and safety, what does that look like?
3: Well, we need consequence back in the system. And I've been talking about all these issues since I started this race back in January. And I still will talk about the same now because it's actually what's needed. So we need consequence back in the system. We need more Crown prosecutors. We need more judges. We need to actually then look at allowing police to lay charges as they do in other jurisdictions. We can't help small businesses on the taxation side and then have the chaos we're seeing in our shopping districts and around our communities create people feeling unsafe, where people are breaking windows, shoplifting at will, creating that type of an atmosphere that shoppers would still rather order things on Amazon than go through a nice sunny afternoon in a shopping district. Mm. It's those fundamentals that the NDP have swayed away from that we need to actually get back to.
0: And betterment of reconciliation, what does that mean?
3: Yeah, well, obviously reconciliation is a massive word and everyone has a different interpretation of when we may ever see the end of reconciliation or our finality point to it. But we have to be real. DRIPA needs to be repealed. It is simply not working. It's a piece of provincial legislation that is not accomplishing what it was intended to do. Fundamentally, it's created 205 decision makers in the province, and we need the province of BC to be the final decision maker again, not 205 decision makers. That said, there is still a constitution in place, and so we have to actually still recognize that we have constitutional obligations and legal requirements to still properly consult in good faith, work with Indigenous communities, work with projects, work with non-Indigenous communities for the betterment of everyone in British Columbia to move forward in a way that is much more productive and with much more certainty and attracts investment than what we're currently seeing. And that's what I've been saying all along. And that is the clickbait, rage bait type sloganeering may sound really good, but in practice, in reality, we actually have to recognize that we still have work to do, and we still have to do that if we don't want everything bogged down in courts.
0: And so instead of amending DRIPA, you would like it repealed. You said rather than the province, you would rather that the province be more decisive by repealing and resetting. How do you approach such a reset?
3: Well, we were moving projects forward and reconciliation was happening pre-DRIPA. And so we can still do that. It takes a government, provincial government, to again recognize there's constitutional obligations and duties. And we can do that within those frameworks in good faith for the projects that are wanting to proceed, in good faith for the First Nations that would like to see things happen in their regions as well. And in good faith for the non-Indigenous communities that will also benefit from these projects and the broader provincial economy. We can do that, but right now, DRIPA, and by virtue of the Premier acknowledging he, at a minimum, he needs to pause it for 3 years, a pause is essentially a repeal. Let's face it, trying to pretend a law isn't on the books for 3 years is the same as saying you've recognized it's not working, it needs to go, but he just can't bring himself to say the word repeal. And frankly, by choosing 3 years, he's just trying to push us down to a timeline where he likely is not the premier anymore and let someone else deal with it. So let's just face reality, repeal DRIPA. It doesn't mean you walk away from constitutional obligations and working with Indigenous communities. It just means that DRIPA is a provincial piece of legislation that is not working.
0: Sure, but Indigenous leaders have told us time and time again that they're dead set against amending DRIPA, and I assume that that means, you know, rewriting the legislation or repealing and rewriting the legislation. How do you move forward productively in the reconciliation process if you repeal it altogether?
3: Well, of course they're saying that, and I would be saying that if I was in their shoes too, and any private business owner would say that if they had the negotiating power and actions that were available under DRIPA. But that really does speak to the whole point. Because people have asked for one thing or said they don't want something to happen doesn't mean that that's necessarily in the best interest of all British Columbians. And a premier and a cabinet needs to be actually taking into account the betterment of all British Columbians. And so, again, just because DRIPA isn't working doesn't mean there's not other ways to still try to accomplish ultimately what those Indigenous leaders are looking for in terms of projects moving forward, say and consultation into issues going on within their traditional territories. But ultimately, you still need the province, in my firm belief. The province needs to be the final decision maker. The Minister of the Crown or the Premier's office has to be the final decision maker on permits, on applications that come through, on land use. All underneath the provisions of the Constitution that says we have to, in good faith and meaningfully, consult at the same time.
0: Peter, you have been finance critic for about 4 years. You've spoken out about the province's $13 billion deficit. You called it an assault on working families and seniors. Well, what is your strategy to get the province into a better fiscal position?
3: Yes, thank you. And some of my competitors have a different view, but we're all saying similar things in that we're recognizing that this is not a sustainable path. I just feel that with my knowledge of what is actually happening in real time, dealing with the budget over the last 4 years, I'm about to start budget estimates again with the finance minister in the next short while. It's really about, my plan is built around finding those efficiencies in government, finding that $4+ billion of efficiencies, which won't close schools or hospitals, but get things dialed in so we have those savings. And you use those savings to have targeted tax relief in areas that will actually truly grow our private sector economy. And that will actually then create the environment where we can grow our GDP at 50% higher than what's projected. And it's that growth over what's projected that will enable us to actually bring the deficit down. Excuse me. And so that is that's ultimately what we're striving to do, is bring that deficit down.
0: And finally, going by the 2024 provincial election results, the BC Conservatives have to make up some ground in urban ridings when it comes to a general election. Do you have any plan at all to try to sway urban voters toward the BC Conservatives?
3: Absolutely. That's where I've been trying very hard. Sorry, I've had a bit of a cough, fighting all week. So that's where I've been trying very hard, just stated the same messaging because it's things that I truly believe are the fundamentally core issues that impact British Columbians. And that's why when those independence polls have been done with the broader community, not just party members, asking who can defeat David Eby, I've been the only candidate in this race that has consistently been shown to win a majority government. And that's by picking up seats in the Lower Mainland and the island, because it's those issues around healthcare, it's those issues around affordability, private sector economy growing, crime and safety, K-12 education improving, and yes, repealing DRIP and protecting private property rights. People see that what I'm talking about is a much more honest and pragmatic approach to what needs to be done. People know how much of a mess the province is in, and they also can see when a politician is promising the moon and not going to be able to deliver. So I've been very realistic in what I'm talking about. It seems to be cutting through. I think it's because I'm from the Kamloops area and I have that interior pragmatism and common sense to me, and it's very similar to what we saw come out of Kelowna with the Bennetts. And I think people in the Lower Mainland are saying it's time for some interior pragmatism and common sense in the Premier's office.
0: Peter Miliband, appreciate your time very much this morning. Thank you.
3: Great. Thank you. Anytime.
0: And that is Conservative candidate for the leadership, Peter Miliband. And he's the MLA, rather, for Kamloops Centre and the party's finance critic. And the early edition has requested interviews with all five BC Conservative leadership candidates. So far, we've heard from Ian Black yesterday on the program, and we have heard from Peter Miliband today. Monday on the program, Caroline Elliott will join us, another person seeking the leadership of the BC Conservative Party. Lisa's here with traffic and weather.
2: Yeah, we have no stalls, no collisions, just some really busy traffic at the Alex Fraser, and if you're heading toward the Iron Workers, it's been particularly busy, and expect lots of sunshine today, a few clouds tomorrow, and a high of around 18.
0: Lisa, thank you so much. And tonight at the Hollywood Theater, you can catch everybody's favorite hurtin' Albertan, Corb Lund. Here he is with some good advice heading into the weekend. This is an advice tune called Always Keep an Edge on Your Knife.

0: Little bit of Corblun for you there, and always keep an edge on your knife. And the Hurtin' Albertan is playing the Hollywood Theater in Kitsilano tonight. 8:30 right now, time for the CBC Local News with Drew Karakas.
1: Good morning, it's 15 degrees with a few clouds in Vancouver. More than 600 workers with Metro Vancouver have issued 72-hour strike notice. The Greater Vancouver Regional District Employees Union says its members will be in a legal strike position on Sunday afternoon. The workers operate the five wastewater treatment plants around the region, monitor air quality, and build infrastructure. In a statement, the union says talks with the employer are at an impasse and no new talks are scheduled. In March, union members voted almost 98% in favor of strike action. Vancouver City Council has passed a motion put forward by Mayor Ken Sim to repeal a ban on natural gas heating in new buildings. The former president of the Canadian Association of Physicians for the Environment calls that a detrimental move. Dr. Melissa Lem says rolling back the bylaw could have significant public health risks, adding that it will prevent the city from reaching its climate targets.
2: This is an incredible disappointment as a healthcare professional to see the city backtracking on healthy buildings policy. And I really hope that this is something that voters pay attention to when we have our municipal election in October.
1: Mayor Sim says the change will help make housing more affordable by reducing regulatory costs. 2 years ago, he introduced a similar motion, but it was reversed after widespread public opposition. Vancouver City Council has voted down a request to reinstate one of two sex worker safety planning positions within the City of Vancouver. Janella Hamilton reports.
3: To take one of them away is just unjustifiable given the fact that violence has been increasing.
4: Angela Wu with Swan Vancouver says she's incredibly disappointed the majority of Vancouver City Councillors voted against the motion. She says taking away the dedicated support role will further displace sex workers while cutting them off from vital city services. This as police and security ramp up ahead of the World Cup.
3: To keep themselves safe and to avoid law enforcement means that they have to operate in more precarious situations.
4: On Wednesday, ABC councillors voted in favor of an amended version of the motion, which Vancouver Green Party councillor Pete Fry calls watered down.
5: The amendment introduces a bunch of language that basically suggests, you know what, it's fine, we're doing enough already. And I think that that's an inaccurate reflection.
4: The city says the changes are part of restructuring and budget cuts. Janella Hamilton, CBC News, Vancouver.
1: Surrey police say they don't believe the latest shooting in the city is linked to extortion. Yesterday afternoon, someone opened fire at a business in Cloverdale. No one was injured, but there is damage to the property. Investigators would like to hear from anyone who witnessed the incident or anyone with dash cam video. The Tsleil-Waututh Nation is opening a new sports field in North Vancouver this morning. It was made possible through provincial FIFA World Cup funding. The CBC's Jessica Chung is live in North Vancouver. Jess.
6: Yeah, this is three decades in the making, a new sports field in the Tsleil-Waututh Nation community. It includes a turf field, a practice pitch, and a running track, plus a raised amphitheater with seating for around 100 people and a picnic area. Now, the nation says it's a space for families and young people to connect, play sports like soccer, lacrosse, and field hockey. The space will also become home to Tsleil-Waututh sports teams and community programs. Now, the nation has said it has seen a growing interest among its members in community clubs in the last number of years. And this new sports field is meant to meet that demand. Now, members of the Tsleil-Waututh Nation and

0: Provincial officials are set to be here later this morning for the official opening. Drew?
1: Thank you, Jessica. The CBC's Jessica Chung reporting live in North Vancouver. Outstanding in her field. This is a big weekend in the Okanagan. For the first time in more than two decades, Kelowna is hosting Junior Hockey's Memorial Cup. Brady Strachan reports.
2: The stakes couldn't be higher for the host Rockets. Eliminated from the WHL playoffs a month ago, coaching staff has spent the last 4 weeks keeping players in game shape with up-tempo practices. At this championship tournament, the players will have the wisdom of a local legend. Assistant coach Josh Georges led the Rockets as captain two decades ago to a Memorial Cup win on this very ice.
3: The city really got behind the team, and you could feel it. You could feel the emotion. You could feel the excitement. The
2: organizing committee co-chair Steve Thompson says the event alone is expected to generate more than $22 million in economic impact.
4: It's very, very significant, both in terms of individual businesses and the community, and the investment showcasing our community does for the future as well.
2: It's now up to the players to turn this national stage into a championship celebration. Brady Strachan, CBC News, Kelowna.
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5: Drew, thank you so much.
1: Have a good weekend.
5: You have a great weekend as well. Drew Carrick is in the CBC Vancouver newsroom. We are wrapping things up for this Friday, the 22nd of May. Lisa Christensen is here to, now quite busy on the roads out there.
6: So. It is very, very slow on all our major routes. One problem to report, a stall on the Westminster Highway exit from Highway 91 westbound. This is in the right lane. And sunshine today, sunshine and a bit of clouds tomorrow and Sunday. Maybe a few showers, but, you know, that's kind of nice. Get out, do some stuff tomorrow, and then hunker down on Sunday.
5: Excellent. Just to mention our local podcast, of course, this is Vancouver, which we produce out of this here studio. We didn't have an episode on yesterday because Justin McElroy is away for a couple of weeks, but we're going to bring you a very special episode a little later on today. We'll be uploading that just around 11 o'clock, noontime kind of thing.
6: Yes.
5: So stick around for that, and we'll bring you three episodes next week as well. As always, this is Vancouver, wherever you get your podcasts. And time to thank everybody who put the program together this week. The best damn crew in radio, our reporter editor Lisa Christensen and Stephanie Hungerford, both taking on traffic duties this week. Our studio technicians Allison Cole and Burke Johnson, studio directors Lawrence Watt. Get better, Lawrence. He's been off for a couple of days. Gurpreet Cambo and Zamir Karim. Our visuals director Greg Kisser. Thanks as always, Greg. Story producers Caroline Chan, Alan Regan, Zach Orobko, Goldie Poole, Divya Banerjee, Sophie Woodruff, and Ali Patarga. Julia Lipscomb is the senior producer of the Early Edition with help this week from Alan Regan. I'm Stephen Quinn. Have yourselves a great weekend. Enjoy the sunshine through the rest of the day and tomorrow, and we'll talk to you on Monday.

0: They pull out the phone, crank it to jet engine levels, and suddenly the whole bus is in their living room.
1: If you blast your phone audio on the train, you should be fined.
2: Tough, but fair. One of the benefits of our connected world is that you can watch a video or listen to music just about anywhere. Unfortunately, some people feel that headphones while watching something are optional, subjecting everyone around them to their soundtrack. Why would somebody do that? And how can we make it stop? We will discuss coming up in an hour. Also this morning, step outside and take a deep breath. The smells of the natural world, from lilacs blooming to a breeze off the sea, are a big part of how we experience this world. Many of those smells are also under threat from development, pollution, and changing climate. Coming up, why scientists worry that some scents could soon become extinct, and why saving them can begin with us getting out, touching grass, and smelling it too. And later,
3: AI definitely feels a lot more normal and pervasive in China. And when it's introduced, there's less of a kind of fanfare, less anxiety that robots are taking over.
2: The push to develop artificial intelligence is often seen as a race between China and the United States. And while we know a lot about how the technology is being used on this side of the Pacific, less is known about how AI is already integrated into daily life there. In 30 minutes, why the embrace of AI in China may foreshadow our own future, and why the concerns in both countries about the impact of this tech are more similar than different. We begin, though, with a rupture in the ties between Canada and the United States, this time over defense. How should we respond? Good morning. I'm Matt Galloway, and this is The Current. The United States continued its tactic of managing diplomacy through social media platforms, particularly X, this week. The Undersecretary of War, Elbridge Colby, let Canadians know via a post that the permanent joint board on defense between the two countries has been put on ice. Canada, in his words, failed to make credible progress on its defense commitments. This board was established in 1940 by Canadian Prime Minister William Lyon Mackenzie King and U.S. President Franklin D. Roosevelt. It has been seen as a symbol of the bilateral relationship between our two countries. So what does this mean for the protection of North America, and how should Canada respond? Aaron O'Toole is a former leader of the Conservative Party of Canada, former Canadian military officer, and now the president of ADIT North America, a risk advisory consultancy group. He's with me in our Toronto studio. Good morning.
4: Good morning, Matt.
2: What do you make of the U.S. putting this participation in this Canada-U.S. permanent joint board of defense on ice?
4: It was very disappointing. You know, the group doesn't meet a lot, but the modern relationship between Canada and the U.S. started in 1940 with the Ogdensburg Agreement, when Roosevelt and King, as you said, got together and said, North America needs to work together for protection, for security, and for production. So aluminum from Quebec has been helping build American ships and aircraft ever since then. And the Alaska Highway, the, you know, partnerships in the Arctic for Arctic defense, all of that collaboration, NORAD, all of that grew out of that first agreement and the Permanent Joint Board on Defense. So it's just a sign that the U.S. is quite cavalier with their longest and closest allies. Mm. And it came on the heels of the president's trip to China, which I found particularly bizarre given security concerns with China. President Trump seemed to be warmer to China than to his neighbor here in North America.
2: Our colleague Murray Brewster is reporting that some of the key irritants that led to this decision were a lack of a clear roadmap on NATO spending goals and the fact that Canada hasn't yet made a decision on the F-35 fighter jets. Is it about those two issues, do you think?
4: I do think there's pressure about the F-35, Matt. I've been a long advocate for the F-35. It's a fifth-generation fighter. Canada's been participating in what was the Joint Strike Fighter program since Jean Chrétien was prime minister. But as I joked on X last night myself, if you were thinking of buying a car for a long period of time, and in the final stages, the salesman started questioning your driving ability and sort of ribbing you, would you go through with the purchase? That's kind of what we're looking at here. You know, the F-35 will be a $30 billion purchase, give or take. And given what's happening with 232 tariffs, what's happening with just general treatment of Canada as an ally, why would we reward that with completing that transaction?
2: So you said to the Globe and Mail that this is the right decision in some ways to hold firm on this.
4: I think the Prime Minister is taking the right course of action, which is keeping engaged and talking about the F-35. We've committed to a small number, I think around 15. We've already sort of signed the paper type thing. But 88 is the order. Back in the Harper days, we were only buying 65, and then Justin Trudeau canceled it and then reversed it, and then the number became 88. So do we buy it? How many do we buy? Warfare is also changing. We're seeing from the Ukraine war, most things are now autonomous. So will the future be autonomous drones flying with fewer jets?
2: But your point is we shouldn't be making this decision if the U.S. president and the U.S. government are insulting us and threatening us and.
4: Yeah. In fact, our modern trade agreement, Matt, grew out of that 1940 meetings, the Ogdensburg and the Hyde Park, because we started collaborating on steel, aluminum, and defense production. And later on, those supply chains for defense grew into the Auto Pact of the 1960s. Mm-hmm. So the Canada-U.S. relationship in the modern age really came as a result of security coordination. So we have been a free rider. We haven't been spending our commitment on defense. But in the last year, the government has moved remarkably. So when the undersecretary said they haven't been making their commitments, he kind of ignored the last year completely, and I think that's unfair.
2: So what is this actually about then? Is it about defense? Is it about that you can't buy American bourbon in many Canadian liquors? Like, is that seems to have really irritated many American officials. What is this actually about, do you think?
4: I think it's just another example of the tensions between the countries as a result of President Trump. You know, President Trump has thrown out the rule book on trade, made comments about the 51st state or Greenland, very dismissive of even the sovereignty of other countries. So all of these are kind of a tit-for-tat engagement now. So I think the Council for American-Canadian Relations that I'm on with other Canadians helping the Prime Minister and his team, we want to see an agreement and a deal where we can normalize trade, reinforce our joint security efforts. Right. So I hope that all of this can be wrapped in together. But until we finalize a deal, I think you'll see these little shots from now and again. And on our Victoria Day, the shot about the permanent joint board was the latest salvo.
2: But is there a way, if you're talking about defense, is there a way to satisfy this U.S. administration when it comes to this country's defense spending?
4: I think we have to show a clear commitment that the last year, when the Prime Minister and Mr. McGuinty have made considerable strides increasing the pay for our men and women, which I think was very important, but committing to key acquisitions, we're probably announcing a submarine in the next few months, Matt. I think people need to see that this is long-term and consistent. We're going to meet our NATO commitments as a founding nation. I think we always should have been. But the U.S. isn't spending 5% themselves. So when they're saying, where is your plan for the joint military and infrastructure spend, which is now the 2034 5% target, all countries are slowly responding and increasing their budgets. Canada, I think, has probably been more aggressive than most countries in NATO in responding to the new era we're in. And I think the U.S. has to recognize that, and I think they will, and I think this is part of the hard negotiation that President Trump likes to push. He's willing to basically throw out long-standing institutions. Most presidents wouldn't act like that, but we've got to deal with the one we're facing.
2: If you take a look at other institutions, there are organizations like NORAD and NATO. Could this be a precursor for further exits by the United States?
4: That's our worry. You know, the Permanent Joint Board on Defense, you know, meets a couple times every few years, but that's what NORAD grew out of, Matt. So if this is a precursor to a future move of just saying, well, in North American defense, we're no longer going to collaborate with the Canadians, that should be very concerning to people.
2: And so, he's mused about NATO as well.
4: He's mused about getting NATO.
2: Out of NATO. Why are we here? They're not pulling their weight. We don't need to be part of this.
4: That's the worry, is the Americans seem willing to just pull out of all multilateral work and go it alone. Over time, they will be weaker alone. You know, even the trade disruptions and the Strait of Hormuz backlog, they're going to be short aluminum, steel, all the things they're tariffing and making it harder for us to sell to them. So I think a lot of this is going to come home to roost for the president soon with cost of living crisis, inflation, fuel costs. So I think in the next few months, if we're smart, if we're strategically patient, we can drive for a deal on both the trade and security front.
2: Just the last point on this. How should we respond? And what do you make of how the Prime Minister has responded thus far?
4: I think he's been professional and serious, and that's what the Americans expect. I think if we show weakness, they will never stop pushing for more. And so, you know,
2: that's a hold the line kind of strategy in some way.
4: It has to be a hold the line. It will be tougher for us. We're the smaller partner by a large margin in North America, but we have to stand up for our principles. We have to push for a fair deal. The government, you know, gave in on the digital sales tax and really got nothing in return for that. More harsh rhetoric, more challenge. We need a deal for our tariffed industries, auto, steel, aluminum. We need certainty for energy, for agriculture. And we've got to show the Americans this helps them even more than it helps us. And I think the Prime Minister is demonstrating that resolve we need.
2: It's good to see you as always. Thank you very much.
4: Thank you, Matt.
2: Aaron O'Toole is a former leader of the Conservative Party of Canada, a former Canadian military officer. He was with me in our Toronto studio. For a perspective from the United States and to better understand what this move from the U.S. administration may mean, I'm joined by retired U.S. Army Brigadier General Mark Kimmett. He was also an Assistant Secretary of State for Political and Military Affairs during the George W. Bush administration. Good morning to you.
5: Yeah, good morning. How are you?
2: I'm very well and glad to have you on the program. What message do you think the Trump administration is sending by freezing this venue for defense cooperation between our two countries?
5: Well, I think the message he is trying to send is that partnerships are normally partnerships built on sort of equal burden sharing and equal responsibilities. And the perception of the Trump administration is that, candidly, Canada is not pulling its weight.
2: Canada has increased defense spending significantly, expected to hit the NATO target after a $9.3 billion boost to its defense budget. It's now at 2%, and that could go up. What more does the United States want to see?
5: Well, let's examine that 2%. First of all, I think we've got to realize that a significant amount of that money is not going for real warfighting capability. It is probably a significant amount is going into, as your other guest said, better personnel costs, but there's a significant amount of Canadian equipment that needs backlog maintenance repair. Your Leopard tank fleet is quite a bit of shambles, is going to need a lot of money to bring it back up to operational capability. The same thing with your F-18. So it's good that Canada is increasing its budget, but I think there are years of underspending that have had an impact on the warfighting capability and readiness of the Canadian military that has to be addressed.
2: I just wonder whether that increase in spending does not show, if the concern is that Canada isn't pulling its weight or that there isn't a clear path, if you increase that spending, does that not show a change in direction from the Canadian government?
5: Oh, no, it certainly does. And unfortunately, it's important to remember that every president since the founding of NATO has argued that the Allies are not pulling their weight. And it is unfortunate that we've got to this point where it takes a president like Donald Trump in his New York brawler, sleeves rolled up type of dealing to get countries to kind of come up to the commitments that they've made. I wish it could be done diplomatically. It has failed diplomatically for so many years. I think that President Trump would tell you that if it doesn't work diplomatically, let's do it a different way.
2: There's also this issue, and that's one way of characterizing how President Trump negotiates. There's also this issue of the F-35 fighter jets and apparently anger from the United States that Canada has yet to commit on that purchase. Why should Canada commit to that purchase given the actions of the U.S. government towards this country?
5: Well, let's get rid of the givens and let's focus on why should Canada buy the Joint Strike Fighter. It is in Canada's national interest and national defense requirements to have that airplane. Now, we can get into snits and finger pointing left and right, but that's not the core issue. The core issue is that airplane is needed to defend the people, the sovereign rights, and the landmass of Canada.
2: But I think that the core issue for many Canadians is that the U.S. government and the president has threatened this country. He's threatened our sovereignty, has talked about us becoming the 51st state. He's threatened us economically with tariffs. Why would, and this is the point that Aaron O'Toole raised, why would the Canadian government agree to a purchase like that if that's how the partner on the other side of the table is acting?
5: Because Canada needs to act in its self-interest, and its self-interest is the defense of Canada. Look, I would much prefer that this is done in a different manner, but you should not be reducing your defense requirements or the defense or imperiling the defense of your country because you don't like the person on the other side of the table.
2: The United States isn't, of course, the only game in town here. Can this country not choose to buy its fighter jets from whoever it wants to buy from?
5: Well, it certainly can, but they won't be interoperable with the United States. They may not even be able to talk to the United States aircraft. So if Canada wants to go it alone, you certainly have that option. Is that going to enhance or detract from your defense?
2: What is this really about, do you think?
5: I think it is truly about one man, Donald Trump, who is, as a businessman, is looking for a deal, a fair deal, and a good deal. And one thing that I think we've seen over the past two administrations is that he loathes free riders, and he sees Canada as a free riding nation that enjoys much better social benefits and social welfare programs, but come at the expense of their defense budget. Even with these enhanced budgets, the average Canadian pays 50 cents for their defense for every dollar the United States citizen pays for its defense. So he considers that free riding. Go ahead.
2: No, I apologize for interrupting. I just wonder whether you were able to separate it from the larger context of we're heading into negotiations between Canada, the United States, and Mexico over a free trade deal, for example. The relations are not well. They're not in a good place right now. And the lead up to those negotiations isn't going particularly smoothly. Do you separate what we're talking about from those negotiations that will happen this summer?
5: Well, I would simply say I'm going to only talk about the defense issues. Now, whether there's connection between the two, there are some reasons I would rather not talk about that. But the fact remains, I think this is considered the defense portfolio is one of many portfolios that the United States needs to get right with Canada.
2: How concerned are you about the state of the relationship between our two countries?
5: Not at all, because I know Canadian soldiers. I saw what they did in Afghanistan. I've worked alongside of them. And I think once the politicians quit doing the back and forth, the relationship that I've had with the Canadian military going all the way back to the Canadian Parachute Regiment in Petawawa has been nothing short of we share the same foxhole. That's all you need to know. Mm-hmm. So I'm confident that the two militaries will not be affected by these defense disputes.
2: What about broadly? Why should Canadians trust the United States, do you think?
5: Well, you can look at the practical answer to that question, which is that President Trump will not be in office forever. You can look at the reason he is doing what he is doing. But at the end of the day, no country can really trust another country over the long run. Countries act in their own self-interest and have the responsibility only to act in their own self-interest. And you only trust the other party when there's mutual interest and overlapping interest. But I think we'll be fine.
2: I'm going to let you go, but if you were advising the Canadian government, what's a word of advice that you would give them on next steps?
5: Patience.
2: That suggests that, I mean, it's interesting because you also just said that Donald Trump will not be in office forever.
5: That's my point.
2: This is a long game the Canadian government needs to play.
5: Yes.
2: Mark Kimmitt, it's good to speak with you. Really appreciate your time. Thank you very much.
5: Thank you.
2: Mark Kimmitt is a retired U.S. Army Brigadier General, former Assistant Secretary of State for Political and Military Affairs. This is The Current. My name is Matt Galloway. Let me tell you about something exciting that's going to be happening in the next few weeks. If you are in the Toronto area, we have news for you. On the 12th of June, that's a Friday, it's 3 weeks from today, we are doing a special live broadcast of The Current in the atrium of CBC HQ, the Canadian Broadcasting Center in downtown Toronto, right across the street from the CN Tower. This is a big celebration of soccer. There is a tournament that is coming to Canada. You might have heard of it. It's the biggest sporting event in the entire world, and it is landing here. And we are going to celebrate it and the sport and the people who love that sport. Former Team Canada members Diana Matheson and Craig Forrest will be here to talk about the big contenders in the World Cup and Canada's chances. You'll hear from some of the amazing coaches who are turning the Greater Toronto Area into a soccer powerhouse, and we will have live music on this program from our friend Shad. One of the neat things, and the World Cup is an amazing thing wherever it happens, but one of the neat things is that in this country and in the city of Toronto, it's like the whole world is here. And you can see during the World Cup, the flags of every nation that is competing, and those flags will now include the Canadian flag, in one place. And you hear horns and honking and cheers, and the streets are taken over by people celebrating. And that is the kind of thing that we are going to try to celebrate. All of the things that make this tournament so special. Yes, what happens on the pitch, but also the people who celebrate what happens on the pitch. And so we want you to come down, wear your favorite team jersey, join us bright and early. We have coffee because it's early. There'll be snacks as well. The doors open at 6:30 a.m. The live broadcast starts at 7:37 a.m. It's Friday, 12th of June, in the atrium, the public atrium of the Canadian Broadcasting Center. The tickets are free. You have to register in advance. 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We will see you here at CBC HQ. Your CBC News is up next, and then we're going to head to China. Artificial intelligence is in many ways a race between the United States and China. What does it look like in China? How is it actually being implemented in that country already? We'll get a look inside from Beijing coming up in 6 minutes here on The Current. Stay with us.
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8: The writer and director Boots Riley doesn't just make films to entertain. He hopes they'll inspire you to start a movement. Boots will be here to talk about why he's hoping his new movie about a crew of shoplifters who dismantle the fashion industry might just inspire you to start a revolution.
9: This is CBC News from Vancouver. Good morning, I'm Drew Karakas. Prime Minister Mark Carney has praised Alberta's huge contributions to the country.
10: Canada's working. We're working in a spirit of cooperative federalism to make the country better. We're renovating the country as we go, and Alberta being at the center of that is essential.
9: His comments came just hours after Alberta Premier Danielle Smith announced an October referendum question on separation. It's not a direct vote on whether or not to leave Canada, but a vote on whether to hold a binding separation referendum sometime down the road. Julia Wong reports.
11: I wish to speak with you about the debate we are having in this province on the future of Alberta and Canada.
12: Alberta Premier Danielle Smith announcing there will be a question about separatism on October's referendum ballot, but some might find it's not so straightforward. Should Alberta remain in Canada, or should the province hold a binding referendum on whether or not it should separate?
13: Premier is putting us through a very long and divisive process.
12: Thomas Lukaszek, the man behind the pro-Confederation Forever Canada petition, is frustrated.
13: First, we're going to hold a referendum if we want to have a referendum, and then if we decide to have a referendum, then we will have to hold another referendum. And if that doesn't confuse anybody, I don't blame you.
12: Also upset with the Premier, Treaty 6 Grand Chief Joey Peat.
14: Total disregard to First Nations, no respect whatsoever to treaty, even this duty to consult.
12: Smith will take questions from media Friday afternoon. Julia Wong, CBC News. Edmonton.
9: The Ebola outbreak in the Democratic Republic of Congo is spreading. The World Health Organization says there are now nearly 750 suspected cases and more than 175 suspected deaths linked to the disease. Tedros Adhanom Ghebreyesus says regional violence and insecurity are impeding the response of health workers on the ground.
15: There is also significant distrust of outside authorities among the local population. Just yesterday, there was a security incident at a hospital in Ituri where tents and medical supplies were set on fire. Building trust in the affected communities is critical to a successful response and is one of our highest priorities.
9: The WHO has raised its risk assessment for Ebola to very high at the national and regional levels. Canada and six other Western nations have condemned the expansion of illegal Jewish settlements in the occupied West Bank. They're also calling on Israeli authorities to investigate and prosecute acts of violence committed by settlers against Palestinians. The U.S. did not sign the statement. Business leaders in the Fraser Valley are renewing their calls for the federal government to invest in flood infrastructure in Abbotsford. Keir Junos reports.
16: For years, Abbotsford has been pushing for federal money to protect the Sumas Prairie from floods. The prized farmland hit hard by flooding in 2021 and 2025. Alex Mitchell from the Abbotsford Chamber says the region is still waiting for a fix.
17: The rest of the country may have moved on, but people in the Fraser Valley have not.
16: MP Anthony Housefather represents Ottawa in BC's multi-governmental flood mitigation group. He was put there after the December floods, but no major funding has been announced yet.
18: We're waiting for a proposal.
16: He says BC needs to be clear on what exactly needs to be funded, and things start moving once that's provided.
18: That consultation will happen, and then BC will write up a proposal for funding.
16: He made the comments at this week's Fraser Valley Economic Summit, which highlighted the region's importance. Conservative MP Brad Viss says he's optimistic Housefather is at the table, but still apprehensive.
19: Our region and, frankly, Canada depends on us fixing this issue.
16: Keir Junos, CBC News, Abbotsford.
9: It's coming up to 4 minutes past 9 o'clock. Lisa Christensen is here with one more look at the roads.
20: Yeah, it's been a busy one on our major routes this morning, and it looks like there is a collision. Highway 1 westbound, just east of Canada Way.
9: Thank you, Lisa. And that's the CBC News from Vancouver. 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Temperatures between 20 and 25 inland. Tonight, partly cloudy with a low down to 12. Tomorrow, a few clouds in the morning, but then mainly sunny and a high of 22 away from the water. Cloudy on Sunday, a chance of showers Monday, a mix of sun and cloud for Tuesday. Right now in Vancouver, it's 16 degrees and mainly sunny.
2: Hello, I'm Matt Galloway, and you're listening to The Current. Who is winning the race to develop artificial intelligence? We'll just ask Donald Trump.
21: We are leading China by a lot in the AI race. President Xi was very surprised at how well we've done with AI, because they thought, you know, when it started, they took this gigantic lead. And we now have caught, we are substantially ahead of them in AI.
2: After the U.S. president visited China earlier this month, he claimed victory in the race between the two superpowers to develop AI. Now, China might disagree, but no matter who is ahead, what is clear is that AI is disrupting labor markets and daily lives in both countries. The journalist and writer Yiling Liu has spent years reporting and living in both the United States and China. She says while much is made of the tech rivalry between China and the U.S., the AI revolution is leaving people in both countries behind. Real people are being profoundly impacted by a technology that they have little or no control over, and that is playing out in daily life in China in a way that might be familiar to some people here in North America. Yiling Liu recently wrote about this in an opinion piece for the New York Times with the headline, "The Shared Feeling of Being Harvested by the Future." She's also the author of the book, The Wall Dancers, Searching for Freedom and Connection on the Chinese Internet. Yiling Liu, hello.
22: Hi, thanks so much for having me on.
2: Thank you for being here. I want to talk about the race and the rivalry and who is winning that race. We think a lot about what artificial intelligence looks like here in North America. What does it look like in China? How are people using AI on a daily basis there?
22: Well, I think generally there is a slightly more kind of optimistic approach to emerging technologies. I think, you know, there are a lot of doomer narratives when it comes to AI in North America. And a lot of that has to do with some of the intellectual traditions that have shaped AI labs in the United States that aren't necessarily the same in China. Mm. That being said, it's not like people are fully embracing AI and in love with it. There just tends to be less of a doomer narrative. And then the second key difference I would say is that whereas there's a lot of emphasis in the US in particular on kind of building the most advanced frontier models and making these kind of huge moonshot bets to build a godlike superintelligence, the narrative around AI in China is very much more around kind of scale and diffusion and this idea of just integrating AI into every sector of society. And so AI definitely feels a lot more kind of normal and pervasive in China. And when it's introduced, there's less of a kind of fanfare, less kind of anxiety that the robots are taking over.
2: Where has it been integrated in daily life if it's normal and pervasive? Where do you see it?
22: So even like the simplest example, and this is not even generative AI, in a lot of restaurants, there will be, you know, little robotic machines delivering food to your table. Mm. Hangzhou, for example, is a city in China where a lot of tech companies are. AI is very much integrated into the city as part of their smart city planning. So AI helps run like traffic lights and kind of traffic control, as well as a lot of kind of urban planning operations in the city. And then I'd say when it comes to just like user experiences, like AI toys and like AI companion bots, that seems to also be a little bit more pervasive.
2: So Donald Trump says the United States is winning the race or has won the race for AI over China. What do you make of that? I mean, if you take a look at that rivalry, how do you understand it?
22: Well, when I hear something like that, my question is less, is that right? Is the US actually winning the race or is China winning the race? And more just kind of challenging the entire framing and question of a race in general, right? Like, what is the finish line of the race? Like, what does it mean to actually win the race? Is there actually a race? Like, and is this framing of the race, and this is something that I find really important to interrogate, is this framing serving anyone? And if it is serving someone, is it actually becoming a self-fulfilling prophecy? A lot of US tech companies have pushed this narrative of an AI race very much to advocate for their own policy agendas. And a lot of that has to do with rolling back regulation. If you were to look at OpenAI's comments to the US AI action plan, I think the word China appears something like 30-something times. And almost always as a way to justify a rollback of regulation.
2: We need to be able to do this or else China's going to beat us.
22: Exactly. Mm-hmm. Like we need to be able to relax intellectual property rights because China's going to beat us. We need to build more data centers because China's going to beat us. It's almost like if you add China's going to beat us to any policy goal, it's more likely to pass.
2: You wrote in the New York Times, these are your words, by focusing on our rivalry, we've become blind to our vulnerability. Tell me more about that and what the vulnerability that the rivalry blinds us to.
22: Yeah, I think one thing that I noticed, you know, after I've talked about these differences between the two countries is that there's like very little discussion and discourse around how these two countries are very similar. And this is something that I noticed moving kind of back and forth between the US and China. And one of the similarities that I noticed, and one of the things that I think this rivalry blinds us from, is the sense that those who are building the technology feel empowered, feel a lot of agency, feel like they're able to shape their futures and the future of the world. And the rest of us, those who are just kind of using and being used by the technology, are increasingly feeling quite disempowered. So this is something that I've definitely noticed as a theme between the two countries, this sense of like an increasing divide, an increasing inequality that's been accelerated by the arrival of AI.
2: That idea, I mean, writers don't necessarily write the headlines, but the headline of that piece was about being harvested by the future.
22: Yeah, yeah. So that was my favorite title. And that title actually wasn't my words. It came from a quote that I found on Chinese social media. And I'm not sure if you remember, but there was a moment earlier this year when the open source agent OpenClaw became all the rage. People were calling it raising lobsters. You know, they're calling starting their own OpenClaw agents as raising lobsters.
2: Can you just explain what OpenClaw is for people who don't know?
22: Yeah. So OpenClaw is a free open source AI agent, and it essentially is like an AI agent, but it can freely act within your own computer system. So if you wanted to like book flight tickets for you, it'll go into your computer and just do that for you. It's operating on its own accord, according to your own instructions, as opposed to kind of like a typical LLM chatbot where you're querying it for answers.
2: And so there was this frenzy of interest in this. And that, what was the bit about the raising lobsters?
22: Yeah, so raising lobsters is the kind of nickname that Chinese people gave to describe the process of downloading an OpenClaw agent, just because the OpenClaw logo looks like a lobster claw. Mm. And so Chinese people became obsessed with raising lobsters. All over social media, people were saying OpenClaw would help you invest in stocks. It would help you like create a side hustle. These very anxious parents were kind of buying OpenClaw installation services for their children to help them with their homework and do school projects. And at some point, I remember stumbling upon a post on the Chinese social media platform RedNote that was saying, this is not embracing the future, it's being harvested by the future. Mm. And there's this sense that everyone was just kind of scrambling to try to keep up as to not be left behind. And these tech companies were kind of monetizing their anxiety. That's where the title of the story comes from.
2: I mean, this is really interesting, in part because you said at the very beginning that in some ways, unlike the doomerism of how many people here in North America think of artificial intelligence, it's going to steal our jobs, the robots will come and we'll just be slaves to the robots, that there's a sense of perhaps more measured optimism in China around this. But there's also a real sense of precarity as well. Tell me more about square that for me, about how people might not be as pessimistic about the technology, but they also worry about what it's doing.
22: Absolutely. So there's this kind of dystopian science fiction existential type of doomerism that I think is quite prevalent in American culture and North American culture, and less so in China. But when it comes to things like job precarity, kind of economic displacement, the sense of falling behind, I would say both Chinese society and American society are definitely feeling the brunt of that. The second thing that I would say is in China, up until now, I think people haven't quite drawn the connection between kind of the economic precarity they've been feeling. China is going through an economically stagnant period. Unemployment is at an all-time high. And this kind of preceded, these concerns preceded kind of the AI boom. And so people are only, I think, just starting to draw the link between that sense of hyper-competition and that sense of job anxiety with the arrival of AI. I think before that, technology was largely seen as a force that was going to improve their economic prospects and allow them to get better jobs. And I think that conversation is just starting to turn.
2: And yet, if you go back to that idea of the race, there is an equivalent to Silicon Valley in China, right? That is consumed with this race and consumed with, not just at a state level, but individuals trying to figure out how they can be leaders in the race too, right? What does that look like for tech workers in China?
22: Absolutely. Like there's, I would say in Zhongguancun, or which is a neighborhood in Beijing, China's Silicon Valley, there is a really, really intense sense of competition. I would say the competition is much less defined by racing against the United States and more defined by racing against each other. So, you know, if you were to talk to a tech worker, a software engineer at any of China's AI startups or big tech companies, there is a sense of we need to really work very, very hard every single day to make sure this company survives. And so how this manifests on the ground is you have employees at these companies basically working insane hours with the kind of purpose of trying to stay alive and trying to outdo their competitors.
2: What is it called? The 996 schedule, is that right?
22: Yeah, 996 means 9 a.m. to 9 p.m. 6 days a week. And that phrase became popular in China around 2018, 2019. And it was used firstly in a very positive way by tech leaders to describe how hard their employees were working. And it slowly took on this negative, ironic tone as tech workers started to use it as a way to complain about how hard they were working and how burnt out they were. So much so that some tech workers organized like a 996 ICU protest in 2019, like literally the ICU unit, the emergency unit of the hospital, that they were working so hard that they'd have to go to the emergency unit. What's interesting is this year and last year to a certain extent, this phrase has now been unironically adopted in Silicon Valley. And so there are job descriptions in the Valley where people will say, you know, if you want to be an employee at this company, you have to work 996 hours. It's also been gripped by this sense of employees kind of need to lock in and hustle really hard and put in all their energy so that they can emerge as victors and not as what a phrase that has become popular in Silicon Valley, not as part of the permanent underclass.
2: That's wild. One of the things, and it goes back to the idea that people are, doesn't matter what country you're in, people are really worried about livelihoods and that this technology could strip their jobs from them. One of the things that you wrote about in the New York Times piece was that this, you said the technological future is taking shape at a speed, but its promise is not shared by all. And so where does that leave the average person in China who's trying to understand this? And again, in North America, there's great, and we've seen this at commencement ceremonies in the last few weeks, where the speaker will mention AI and they're booed from the audience because the graduates feel like their future is being taken by these people who are lionizing AI. For average people in China, where does that leave them? There's this phrase, let it rot. What is that specifically?
22: Yeah, so some of this sentiment precedes AI, including this term, let it rot. And I do think that people are starting to make the connection between AI and these types of feelings and the fact that AI might accelerate them. But this term, let it rot, in Chinese means bai lan. And I would say it was very much like a phrase that emerged out of the COVID lockdowns when people were just feeling very helpless. They felt like they had no agency over their futures. China was going through these very intense lockdowns and there was no way for people to do anything about it. Other phrases that are kind of related to that, one is involution or neijuan. And it kind of refers to this process of being in intense competition with no end in sight. The Chinese term neijuan means inside rolling. So you can imagine a kind of like shell or inwards turning spiral where you're constantly trying to participate in this rat race, but you end up just chasing your own tail. And then the other phrase I think that came up as a response to this feeling of involution, this kind of combination of burnout, ennui, and purposelessness is lying flat. Mm-hmm. And lying flat kind of refers to the sentiment of not wanting to participate in the rat race and just opt out of the economic system altogether. And so lying flat concretely means like quitting your job, not buying an apartment, like moving out of the city into somewhere that's a lot cheaper, not getting married and having kids. It's almost this passive form of resistance. I would say let it rot takes it a step further, whereas lying flat still has a little bit of hopefulness in it. The sense like I can retain my dignity by opting out of the system. Let it rot has a kind of nihilistic edge to it. Like things are so bad, I don't mind if it just speeds up.
2: Because people feel like they're losing their agency in some ways.
22: Exactly. Exactly. And I think, you know, the term was not really used in the AI context. It was used more in the context of the pandemic. But I think it could very much also apply to feelings towards kind of technological acceleration that people can't participate in and can't benefit from.
2: One of the things that you wrote about in the piece, and it's just as people start to lose that sense of agency and it feels like they're losing control of their lives, you say, when the future loses its promise, the past becomes a refuge. Both societies, both North America and China, have seen a surge of nostalgia, a longing for a time remembered as simpler and more stable. What does that nostalgia look like in China?
22: Yeah, this was something I noticed moving back and forth between the two countries, which is, both the US and China have become really fascinated by these rural influencers. You go on Douyin, which is China's TikTok, and then there will be like some woman, in this case, one of China's most famous influencers, Li Ziqi, who is essentially living this like very self-sufficient life. She's like hatching her own ducklings. She's, you know, making her own bread on a charcoal stove. She's like riding horses to pick magnolia flowers. And a lot of people are kind of in love with this lifestyle. She's also kind of dressed in this like Han Dynasty garb from a world in which, you know, there are no computers, there are no chatbots, there's no pollution, there's no corporations. And there's this really like deep yearning and longing for a world that is just much simpler. It was interesting to see that Li Ziqi, this influencer that I talked about, had like an exact corollary in the US, this Instagram influencer called Ballerina Farm. And she was almost exactly the same, except an American version of Li Ziqi, where she like lived out on a farm and like milked her own cows and had this kind of trad wife, isolated family that was, you know, not integrated into urban life whatsoever. And people kind of love her and follow her for similar reasons, this kind of pristineness of their lives.
2: What do you make of this? And what do you think, what's the story that that tells about where people are at?
22: I think that, you know, people are very anxious about the future and they are not sure what it will look like. The future that we are seeing unfold right now is one that is increasingly alienated from one another. It's one where we're increasingly unequal. It's one where we have increasingly less agency. And when people are not excited about the future, they want to turn to a world or escape to a world that is more appealing. And in this case, it's the past.
2: Why do you think it's important for people to understand, people here, to understand how AI is shaping life in China and understand who's being left behind by that future? Why do you think that's important for people here to wrap their heads around?
22: I think the first reason and the most important reason is that AI is a technology whose risks and harms and effects are not going to be contained within national borders. So anything that happens with AI in any given country should be something that we pay attention to, because it could very well happen to us. In some ways, technology in China is more sophisticated and is even a couple of years ahead. And sometimes observing China and living in China and seeing how technology unfolds there is like a bit of a window into what our own futures might look like.
2: You see it a cautionary tale?
22: Yeah, a cautionary tale. Or, you know, not to even give it a value judgment, just a sense of what our futures might look like or what an alternative future could look like. The second reason I would say is that because the harms and risks of AI are shared and universal, it's very important for us to find ways to collaborate and look for ways in which those harms could be mitigated or reduced.
2: That's the last thing that I wanted to ask you, which is, if we go back to that idea of the race between the United States and China, you say, instead of fixating on who crosses the finish line first, we must work together to lift up the people that both countries have left behind. Are you optimistic that AI, or that we can do that in the era of AI, which seems to some people being exacerbating those gaps rather than helping to shrink those gaps?
22: Yeah. I don't want to say if I'm optimistic or pessimistic. I think there are a lot of cases for pessimism, but I do think that it's absolutely possible and absolutely essential that we try. And I think that it is much more possible and much more within our control to try at the grassroots level. Like, I can't say how our leaders are going to find successful ways to collaborate, but it is possible to say that ordinary people can look for forms of grassroots collaboration. And so, one example that I give is during the 996 ICU protests that I mentioned, where kind of Chinese tech workers were protesting their working conditions, they're putting all of that information and all of those petitions on GitHub. And Microsoft workers in North America were picking this up on GitHub, which is an open source sharing platform, and started to share that petition among their own employees and sharing it with their own employees to ensure that Chinese companies did comply, or at least China's Microsoft did comply, and just kind of elevating their voices. Another example that I wanted to give and that I gave in the piece is this example of track 2 dialogues or track 1.5 dialogues. We often think about collaboration and converse and dialogues as between world leaders, but there have been many cases of scientists and policymakers from both China and the United States, as well as elsewhere in the world, coming together to discuss things like shared safety standards or discuss a incident reporting hotline. And I think these are just two examples, but I would love to see examples, for example, like psychologists or psychiatrists from both sides of the Pacific coming to discuss research on how AI could be used more safely and not be kind of addictive companions. There are so many opportunities for that kind of collaboration that doesn't involve kind of political leaders having to set the agenda. And we should just start doing that as soon as possible.
2: That these are shared concerns and we could work together as people to address them.
22: Exactly.
2: This is so interesting. One of the things that's fascinating about it is just getting an insight into what's happening in China and how this technology is unfolding, but also, to your point, how the concerns there are in many ways shared by people here as well. Yiling Liu, it's really good to talk to you about this.

wrong with those people, some people are asking? And how do we make it stop? We're going to talk about that coming up in 90 seconds. I'm Matt Galloway, and you're listening to The Current on CBC Radio and the CBC Listen app. Stay with us.

0: Good morning. Here are your headlines from the CBC Vancouver newsroom. I'm Tarnjeet Parmar. More than 600 workers with Metro Vancouver have issued 72-hour strike notice. The Greater Vancouver Regional District Employees Union says its members will be in a legal strike position on Sunday afternoon. The workers operate the 5 wastewater treatment plants around the region, monitor air quality, and build infrastructure. The union says that talks with the employer are at an impasse. A group that supports sex workers says it is disappointed Vancouver City Council has rejected a request to reinstate one of 2 sex worker safety planner positions. Angela Wu with Swan Vancouver says taking away the dedicated support role could further displace sex workers and limit their access to a vital city service. She says it's a critical time with the city preparing for the start of the World Cup. The city says that the remaining sex worker safety position will be folded in to a broader community and gender safety rule. And a memorial service will be held this weekend for a young woman who drowned in Kamloops. Benina Jepkech was the driver of a car that ended up in the North Thompson River on Sunday. A candlelight vigil was held for the 24-year-old last night. Friends say that Jepkech was originally from Kenya and had recently moved to Kamloops. Those are your news headlines. For more news anytime, you can go to the website. That's cbc.ca/bc or use the news app.
1: Hello again. I'm Matt Galloway, and you're listening to The Current. Have you ever been forced to listen to strangers' TikTok videos on the bus?
2: Okay, one thing that I do think we need to address as a society is the fact that there is an epidemic of fully grown adults who are playing shit from their phones at full volume in public, no headphones. And this is insane sociopathic behavior.
3: They pull out the phone, crank it to jet engine levels, and suddenly the whole bus is in their living room. I didn't ask for your toddler's cartoon or your uncle's karaoke.
4: If you blast your phone audio on the train, you should be fined.
5: 100% agree. So the people that come on here, blasting the JBL speaker, listening to reggaeton.
4: No. Oh. I'm talking about flipping through TikTok videos, reels.
5: I don't mind it. I kind of like it. It's like eavesdropping.
4: What?
5: Yeah.
4: That's crazy.
5: Just give it a little...
4: That's perverted.
5: Like you ever see someone scrolling and kind of go like this?
4: No.
5: I love looking at other people's
4: feeds. Absolutely not. No. I like carrying around my old AirPods to give to someone the next time I catch them doing it.
1: Maybe you're part of the problem. Scrolling through Instagram reels or TikTok, no headphones, volume up for all the world to hear. It seems like more people are ditching their headphones and perhaps their manners when it comes to phone etiquette. This is something that Henry Lozado has noticed where he lives in Brooklyn, New York. But rather than trying to confront the people annoying him, he joined in for a week. Anytime he would catch someone watching videos on their phone with the volume up, well, he would do just the same. Henry Lozado wrote about this experience for a piece in Slate, the headline of which was, "What kind of person would dare watch TikTok out loud on public transit?" I can tell you firsthand, Henry, good morning.
6: Good morning, Matt. Thank you for having me.
1: You know, I was taking the subway last night, and the train that I was on was filled with people who are doing this because we have Wi-Fi now on the subway network, and so you can listen to whatever you want and watch whatever you want. When did you notice this behavior?
6: So I've been in New York post 2020, basically the whole time, and it's been sort of a steady rise since I've been here. The combination of just vertical video being now everywhere, along with sort of the social interruption of the COVID era has meant it's sort of been a steady incline since then. But for me personally, it really blew up around last summer. There was, summer 2025 felt like there was a really loud volume-wise increase in everybody doing this.
1: And so what's going on here? Why are so many people feeling like it's appropriate to play their videos out loud in public?
6: Well, I think it's a combination of things. I think that there are several sort of norms that are shifting in the way that we interact with entertainment and the way we interact with each other in public. I think the aforementioned COVID thing really does make a big impact in terms of

0: social interruption. The fact that there is an interruption of continuity means that there is less of a sense of civic togetherness, I think, generally. But a lot of it has to do with the structure of these algorithmically based vertical video reels and the fact that they are so addicting and so personally directed. It's very easy to consume something that is made directly for you in that way that vertical videos are, to the point where you forget about the people around you and it becomes, you know, your entire field of vision, basically.
1: But we have invented this technology. It's not new. It's called the headphone. You plug it in or you don't even need to plug it in anymore. It can just be Bluetooth and it will connect. And that way you can enjoy the thing and other people aren't bothered by it. What do you think is going through people's minds when they play the video out loud and don't use the headphones?
0: Well, that was sort of the impetus behind this article, because I really couldn't conceptualize why someone would do that intentionally until I did it myself. And sort of putting myself in the shoes of someone who did this, there are a couple reasons behind it. I think, you know, part of it is just a general lack of care for the people around you. It's just sort of a social erosion that happens when you see somebody else doing something like this, violating a social norm in a way that is not like aggressive or directly challenging to somebody, but just makes their life a tiny bit worse. It's very easy for other people to get involved in it. But it's also a changing element of the noise pollution that we're allowing ourselves to participate in and experience. Younger kids who grow up consuming media through the iPad from 2 years old, or older people whose first interaction with a phone is through out loud media, and who don't have the standard of, you know, you have to listen to headphones. Like someone, you know, you're my age who came to adulthood, or at least teenagehood, with the invention of cell phones might have a slightly different sort of idea of what this means and what you're supposed to do with it in public.
1: And so you decided you wanted to figure out what was going on in their minds participating in this behavior. So go back, you're out in public and you hit play on a TikTok video. What was going on then?
0: Well, it is the first couple times you do it, as someone who is not naturally into this, it is absolutely mortifying. There is the feeling of having your internal algorithm exposed to people, this feeling of like, oh my gosh, I'm really watching this stuff. This is really what I'm doing to entertain myself, is it's really difficult to get over. But I think when you are engaging with other people who are doing it in a challenging way, it becomes it becomes something that you can get into. And then as the process of scrolling continues, just the scrolling process is so naturally addicting and so naturally makes it like tunnel vision for all of your senses, that it's very easy to, after 5 minutes of doing something like that, to not even realize that you're doing it, even if it's something that annoys you to your core and you wouldn't even think of doing it in a regular situation.
1: How did people around you respond to you playing your videos out loud?
0: I think a lot of the people who are perpetually annoyed by things like that are more annoyed by someone like me doing it. I think maybe my searching eyes and sort of journalistic posture means that, you know, people think that there's something cynical or a bit like about it. But the real experience with something like this is that a lot of the people that you, or that I, at least in this experience, was trying to challenge into being quiet by doing this, you know, sort of thematically let them know how obtrusive this is by doing it myself, don't really pick up on it. I don't know if it's totally digitally native people or if it's just, you know, a type of person that really doesn't consider that, that's so engrossed in their own feed that they don't mind when I'm doing it too. But it really does, it becomes much more natural and much more easy for other people to ignore when you sort of make it a fixture of your behavior.
1: You ever tried to confront somebody who is playing the video out loud?
0: I have before. I've only once in my life has it ever been successful as the direct route of politely telling someone to stop.
1: You just stare at them and try and shame them without saying anything?
0: Yeah, a lot of that is, I mean, it's New York City, so a lot of the interaction, you know, your person-to-person interaction with people in public spaces like that, if someone is annoying you, it takes a lot to cross the line into directly saying something to somebody. So a lot of it is, you know, in short-term scenarios like the subway car or on the bus. Mm. Yeah, it really is just sort of staring at people and hoping they notice.
1: But it is, as you said, it's also New York City. It's not like you're living in the countryside where it's quiet, what have you. And you write in the piece that noise is historically a political issue. What do you mean by that?
0: Well, first of all, I apologize to your producers for the sound outside. I am directly in front of the street, so there's sort of a constant noise floor being here. But yeah, there have been several pieces talking about sort of the political nature of noise, especially in urban environments. There was a piece by Atlantic writers Ishido Gonzalez a couple years ago, basically saying that this desire for silence, especially among, you know, what they call transplants, you know, people from other parts of the U.S. who are moving to New York for culture, is a way of sort of erasing the larger cultural histories of people who are, you know, throwing block parties and playing music out loud and things like that. And I do think, especially coming here, that you have to have some grace for the people that are already here and for the cultural traditions, even if they're loud, even if they bother you. But this is such a new phenomenon and such a universal one across demographics, regardless of whether you're from New York originally or not, that it becomes a slightly different social conversation. And the way it manifests in public is very different from, you know, as you said, in sort of the pre-program elements, like someone playing music out loud on a speaker. It's just it's a slightly different sort of interaction.
1: So you heard at the beginning of the conversation the subway take there, where somebody should be fined if they do this. It's great that it was done on the subway. American Airlines has a new rule where they can ban you if you're not wearing headphones and listening to things. In the old man shakes his fist at the cloud kind of image, what can we do about this?
0: Well, I think a lot of the negative things about how we treat each other and how we treat our public spaces are, not to get too broad with it, but I think a lot of it comes down from, especially in America, a big cultural shift towards individualism and a general distaste for civic participation and this sense that you can get away with anything without being punished. And that really does come from, you know, the top of the world down. But I think if you acknowledge that impact, that a sort of general selfishness on a sort of macro level really does affect the way people act, I think that it is really possible to shift the way people approach the common spaces in their civic interactions by having a better and more empathetic sense of your collective participation. And I think, especially in New York, we've been very lucky in having a very optimistic young mayor who is in charge now, who has put a lot of effort into civic mindedness and community participation. And this hasn't been an issue that has crossed his desk yet, as far as I can tell. But I really do think this is something that can be helped by sort of mass communication and top-down emphasis of what it means to be a good participant in American civil life.
1: That we're all in this space together and we need to figure out a way to make it good for each other.
0: Exactly.
1: Henry, this is an issue of our time. I'm glad to talk to you about it. Thank you very much.
0: Well, thank you so much for having me.
1: Henry Lozado is a writer and editor in Brooklyn. Do you notice more people playing videos out loud in public? Are you one of those people that's doing it? Let us know how that strikes you. What can we do about this? What does it say as well about that larger issue that Henry was talking about, how we relate to each other in the commons, in those shared civic spaces? You can email us, thecurrent@cbc.ca.

0: This is The Current. My name is Matt Galloway. You know that some smells just get to you. Maybe it's the scent of the ocean, honeysuckles in bloom, something seemingly unpleasant like gasoline. Those smells are often linked to a vivid emotional memory or a specific time in your life. Here's what some people in Toronto told our intern, Alexa Mackay, about their favorite scents.
1: Hibiscus, flowers. Being able to smell those scents sometimes, it kind of evokes like a sense of nostalgia. It makes me happy.
2: After it rains and it's like really fresh, I notice like now that it's summer, it always smells like construction or like something's going on, and I feel like I really miss the fresh scent of life.
3: My parents used to always take me to Chinese bakeries when I was younger, so whenever I smell, I think about the happy times I had with my parents.
4: The hills are always covered with sun-scorched grass in the summer, and it smells really sweet.
5: Pipe tobacco, rarely smelled these days, but that one immediately makes me feel like a little kid fishing around in my dad's pockets.
6: Crisp autumn day, and for me, just grew up like running cross-country, kind of through trails and woods, and so really enjoy that smell and brings me back to those days.
0: Those are powerful memories. Now imagine if some of those smells disappeared and what that would feel like.
7: A lot of our like strongest emotions are tied to smell, and our strongest memories are. So I think that would be extremely devastating.
8: You would just like lose so much of the pleasure that you have in your life. It's really sad.
5: Just have to think of a metaphor of like, what would the world be without color? And it would be kind of the same thing, like just sterile.
9: I mean, we're here right now on a very busy street with restaurants all around us, and the smell of food is there, smell of, you know, everything around us. And smell is a pretty important sensory organ, and without it, yeah, it would just be like one half of the world is missing.
0: We are not going to be living in a completely odorless world anytime soon, but some of the scents around us are indeed fading and even disappearing. Pollution is obscuring them, global warming is altering them, and biodiversity loss is wiping some smells out altogether. Serena Jempel recently wrote about all of this in a fascinating piece for Smithsonian Magazine. She's a freelance journalist based in Boston. Serena, hi.
10: Hi, nice to meet you, Matt.
0: Good to have you here. I was coming into work this morning, and where I am, lilacs are blooming. And so the city that I'm in just smells beautiful. It's wonderful. What are you smelling where you are?
10: Well, I live right near a beautiful garden, so I'm smelling, you know, roses and gardenias and jasmine, all of those amazing floral scents that really just brighten the day. But also, I'm on a busy street, so definitely also smelling that car exhaust for sure.
0: You said in this piece, the human nose can detect what, up to a trillion different scents?
10: Yes, up to a trillion different scents. It's pretty impressive. The nose is a pretty misunderstood organ for the power that it has.
0: Well, and the number's staggering, but it's also the kind of thing that maybe we take for granted until you read a story like this, which suggests that some of those scents are under threat. What are the scents that are under threat?
10: Yeah, I mean, there's probably untold numbers of scents that are under threat because biodiversity is continually under threat with climate change, and every plant gives off a certain smell, whether or not humans can detect it. And that's another piece that maybe people don't realize, is that we are smelling all the time as humans, but animals and other, you know, creatures are using smell to navigate. They're relying on smell as an essential sense to navigate the world. Mm. And as you know, hundreds of thousands of plants are being threatened by climate change, the environmental impact of that threat is very difficult to quantify. But in addition to biodiversity loss, the warming climate affects smells, because smell is a molecule in the atmosphere, and the warmer it gets, the faster those molecules move, and the composition of those molecules will change. So the impact that that climate change will have on smell is very difficult to enumerate, but it's coming for sure.
0: So it's not just that some scents can disappear, but also that scents change because of what's going on in the environment.
10: Yeah, absolutely. And specifically, as we've talked about a bit, human-made smells, artificial smells from materials like asphalt, materials like your house, will also impact the overall olfactory environment. So, and specifically in the heat, as you know, listeners will know, asphalt smells more pungent because it's off-gassing. There's actually molecules leaving the asphalt and entering the atmosphere as the heat rises.
0: You also have pollution in the air, and that can dominate some of your environments as well in terms of what you smell, right?
10: Yeah, 100%. Car exhaust, any kind of pollutant coming out of industrial work, smells coming from food can be really lovely, but they also can impact the overall sensory environment and can disrupt, you know, animals, can disrupt bees. All kinds of air pollution affect the overall smell of the world.
0: And our own sense of smell too, right? That's something that you point out, that it's not just what we're smelling, but also our ability to smell is impacted by pollution.
10: Yeah, that's a pretty pernicious side of this whole conversation. Particularly, there's been research done on the side of kind of cigarette usage, but also in terms of air pollution more generally. There's been research that shows that the more one is exposed to air pollution, the less they're able to identify the differences between smells and sort of discern those finer points of smell. And that's pretty devastating in general, but it's also linked to urban inequity because it's well studied and well known that areas that have more pollution tend to be less well off. And so it's people who live in areas of increased pollution have potentially less of an ability to discern different smells because of that pollution. And yeah, it's pretty pernicious.
0: One of the things we heard from those folks we talked to on the streets of Toronto was that somebody said if we lost smells, it would be like one half of the world missing. How powerfully do smells affect us, and how do they shape how we interpret the world around us?
10: Yeah, well, smell is really powerful, as we've been talking about. There's been scientific research linking smell positively to a sense of collective identity, belonging, even social cohesion. And there's also been scientific studies that show the positive physiological impact of smell. So actually, there's research showing that smelling, you know, good smells, natural smells can improve your mood, can improve your well-being. And that's actually, there's a lot of traditional practices that understand that implicitly. For example, you might have heard of forest bathing, which is a Japanese practice that understands, you know, part of wellness is being in nature, and part of being in nature is inhaling it and, you know, experiencing it with all of your senses, and that can have a really positive health benefit. But also, I mean, with the COVID pandemic, we sort of had a little bit of a slice of how people experience loss of smell. And there was a survey done of 322 people about their loss of smell during COVID, and over half of them reported a decline in quality of life. So there's a really strong link between smell and your experience of the world.
0: And yet, there's somebody that you quote in your piece saying that in some ways we're blinded by vision, that we perhaps undervalue smells. There was another study that was done saying, what, a quarter of college students said they would rather give up their sense of smell than their phone.
10: Yeah.
0: Do we take smells for granted in some ways?
10: Yeah, that last study definitely stopped me in my tracks when I read that. I definitely think we do take smell for granted. But as the interviews before this with the, you know, Toronto citizens showed, you know, people, everyone has a story about a smell they love or a smell that connects them to the past. And so even as we take everyday smells for granted, people implicitly understand the importance of it, I believe. It's just a matter of communicating what smell actually is, which for me, smell is a way to exist in the world, a way to lift your face away from your phone and actually experience the environment. So I guess I would encourage everyone to also smell your environment and smell the things both inside a human-centered environment and outside, and notice how the difference between the natural world and the human-made world impacts you, impacts how you feel, impacts how you think about things. And then maybe you'll feel more embodied and more passionate about protecting our fragile environment.
0: What's the word that you use in the piece? The scentscape of the world?
10: Yeah, the scentscape.
0: I love that.
10: Which includes, I mean, of course, let's not forget about, you know, auditory and vision. But yeah, I'd encourage people to experience the full scentscape.
0: You know, a few years ago, I spoke with an historian. His name is William Tullett, and he's part of this a scent preservation project. It's called Odoropa. And he was talking about how our scent environment has changed over time from the 18th century to today. Have a listen to this.
11: If you were in an 18th century coffee house, then you would be smelling the smells of tobacco, of coffee, probably of sweaty male bodies as well. You know, whereas if you were on the streets of 18th century Birmingham, you'd probably be smelling coal and wood burning and the smells of metals and industry.
0: Do you think that our modern sensibilities, if I can put it that way, would be shocked by what used to pass as a normal everyday smell in the 18th century?
11: I think our noses probably would feel a bit assaulted if we were suddenly transported back into, say, 18th century London. But on the other hand, I think if somebody from 18th century London was to journey to 21st century Europe, they would find some of the smells around us today shocking. The smells of pollution and cars, for example, and petrol, those kinds of odors.
0: Serena, is this also just about how the world changes? Smells change and we want to preserve them, but change is part of our life in some ways, and that change means that the world is going to look different, it's going to sound different, and yeah, it's going to smell different too.
10: Definitely. I think, you know, smell is always going to change because it's something that comes from nature, and yeah, it's natural that the world we live in today smells different from ancient Rome, which smells different from 18th century England. That makes sense. But I think the moment we're living in now is unique because of the, you know, increasing impact of artificial smells, and the specifically those, you know, human-made chemicals. I think it's important to think about that in terms of the environment as a whole, rather than just, you know, we as humans might have these different smells or different smell sensibilities. But as I mentioned before, smell is a really important sense for many animals, in terms of, like, you know, navigation even, and being able to sense predators. And humans, we also use smell in that way. There's lots of research about how smell affects hormones. Smell affects, you know, comfort in certain spaces. But we've become detached from that kind of more animalistic side of how scent can be used. It's not just sort of an accoutrement to the rest of the senses. But I do think the human-induced climate change piece of it is going to change smell in a way that we haven't seen before. And I don't think we should accept, and we should try to fight against.
0: Go outside and touch grass, but also smell the grass. That's kind of the advice.
10: Exactly.
0: Serena, your piece was fascinating. It was so interesting to read and made me think about the world in a different way. Thank you very much.
10: Thank you so much.
0: Serena Jempel is a freelance journalist based in Boston. That's The Current for this Friday, the 22nd of May. Cue's up next on CBC Radio 1. Before we go, we're going to leave you with some music from Broken Social Scene, Canadian band, new album, first in 9 years. It's called Remember the Humans. This is Broken Social Scene, and only the good I keep. I'm Matt Galloway. Thanks for listening to The Current. Have a great weekend. We'll see you on Monday.

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4: The writer and director Boots Riley doesn't just make films to entertain. He hopes they'll inspire you to start a movement. Boots will be here to talk about why he's hoping his new movie about a crew of shoplifters who dismantle the fashion industry might just inspire you to start a revolution.
5: This is CBC News from Vancouver. Good morning, I'm Drew Karakas. Workers with Metro Vancouver will be in a legal strike position on Sunday afternoon. The Greater Vancouver Regional District Employees Union issued strike notice yesterday. Union spokesperson Bill Thielman says talks with the employer are at an impasse.
6: There are several outstanding issues that there's no progress on, health and safety, contracting out, a number of recruitment and retention of workers. And the employer has stated that the only way they would resume bargaining is if the workers of the union accepted a number of preconditions, which is not how you bargain. So that's not on.
5: The workers operate the five wastewater treatment plants around the region, monitor air quality, and build infrastructure. In March, union members voted almost 98% in favor of strike action. Vancouver Mayor Ken Sim and his ABC majority on City Council have passed a motion repealing a ban on natural gas heating in new buildings. One public health organization is critical of the decision, saying the change could have negative consequences. Janella Hamilton reports.
7: This vote is just a handout to wealthy developers at the expense of everyday people's health.
8: Dr. Melissa Lem is the former president of the Canadian Association of Physicians for the Environment, or CAPE. She says burning fossil fuels inside buildings worsens respiratory illnesses like asthma, with small homes facing four times the toxic exposure of larger ones.
7: Vancouver's gas supply is one of the dirtiest in North America. It has 50 times the amount of benzene, which is a cancer-causing chemical that, according to Health Canada, has no safe level of exposure than other cities.
8: More than 100 people registered to speak to council on the topic. After the vote passed, Mayor Ken Sim released a statement claiming the changes will improve housing affordability by cutting down on regulatory costs. Janella Hamilton, CBC News, Vancouver.
5: The Premier of Alberta says she plans to hold a referendum on holding a referendum. In October, voters in the Wild Rose province will be asked, should Alberta remain a province of Canada, or should Alberta hold a binding provincial referendum on whether Alberta should separate from Canada? As Joyce McGregor reports, Danielle Smith is walking a fine line with the pro-separation wing of her own party.
9: In the wake of mounting threats to both her leadership and potentially national unity, the Premier last night seemed to be trying to call the question without actually calling the question. She said recent court decisions finding inadequate consent from First Nations, her government still appealing those, it makes it impossible to hold a binding referendum on Alberta independence right now. So instead, we have this more consultative question in launching this campaign, perhaps an effort to appeal to or appease the independence camp. Danielle Smith also said she'll oppose what the separatists ultimately want.
10: I support Alberta remaining in Canada. That is how I would vote on separation in a provincial referendum. It is also the position of my government and my caucus.
9: In the wake of that statement, separatist leaders last night called for their supporters to start organizing against Smith, doubling down on their vision of an independent Alberta focusing on the U.S. Janice McGregor, CBC News, Ottawa.
5: The 12 Canadians who were on a flotilla of boats headed to Gaza that was intercepted by the Israeli military this week are now receiving medical care in Turkey. Foreign Affairs Minister Anita Anand says she has received details of what she calls appalling abuse of the Canadians at the hands of Israeli authorities. There's been widespread criticism after Israel's national security minister was seen in a video taunting the activists while they were forced to kneel, faces to the ground, and their hands bound behind their backs. Annan says the people responsible need to be held accountable for the mistreatment of the people who were detained. That's the CBC News from Vancouver. We'll have more news on CBC Radio 1 in half an hour. 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

0: Taking a look at the forecast for Metro Vancouver and the South Coast, Environment Canada says it will be sunny and warm today, temperatures between 20 and 25 inland. Tonight, a few clouds with a low down to 12. Tomorrow, cloudy, a few clouds in the morning anyway, and then becoming mainly sunny. Tomorrow's high up to 22 away from the water. Cloudy on Sunday, a chance of showers Monday, a mix of sun and cloud for Tuesday. Right now in Nanaimo and Vancouver, 17 degrees and sunny.
1: I'm Tom Power. Welcome to Q. Do you believe art can change the world? Not inspire people, not just make them feel something, actually change it. Boots Riley does. He's a rapper, a filmmaker, a self-described revolutionary who's been part of the labor movement in Oakland, California since he was a teenager. Boots will be here to tell you about his new film, but also about the moment a Public Enemy song showed up in his neighborhood when he was a kid and he watched it inspire people to action. That moment never left him. Boots will tell you why. That's coming up. Plus, you've heard of Buy Canadian, Shop Canadian, but what about Write Canadian? Devin Cuddy grew up with a dad who believed in that idea completely, Jim Cuddy from Blue Rodeo. Devin took that lesson and turned it into his brand new album, and he'll be here to tell you all about it. All that coming up on Q. Boots Riley doesn't just make political art. He's a self-proclaimed revolutionary who's been part of the labor movement in Oakland, California since he was a teenager. If you're familiar with his work, you might already know the vibe. The rapper and filmmaker is known for making art that's often called subversive or radical. Maybe you saw his first film, Sorry to Bother You. If not, this quote from the magazine The New Yorker does a good job at capturing his spirit. Marxist bohemian auteur virtuoso, which feels right. Boots has a new film out, which is getting a ton of attention. It's called I Love Boosters. It stars Keke Palmer, Demi Moore, Don Cheadle, among other huge names. It's a comedy about a group of shoplifters who resell their stolen goods to their community and end up bringing down a fashion empire. And like a lot of his work, it too is set in Oakland, which is across the bay from San Francisco. It's his hometown, and it's where he says he became, quote, radicalized. It's where he discovered the power of hip-hop and started the prolific hip-hop trio The Coup, a group that would over three decades make records about class, capitalism, and survival. Boots Riley was in Toronto recently to talk about his new movie, and he sat down with my colleague Garvia Bailey. They started in Oakland with a moment that defined what his life was like there for Boots as a kid and helped shape his perspective.
2: At one point, by the time I was in third grade, I went to this magnet school that was, I lived in East Oakland and was going to this magnet school in North Oakland. It's, if you don't know, it's just a long way to get to when you're a kid. And I had to transfer lines. And at one point, I lost my transfer in the middle of third grade. Must have been 8 years old. You know, so I get onto the second bus and I tell the bus driver, hey, I lost my transfer. You know, I have all this way to go. They're like, oh, you're not going to scam a scammer. You know, no, you're not getting on the bus without a transfer. And I got off the bus and it was like, that guy must be crazy. So I just got on, wait for the next one. He was like, no. So then I started walking. I'm 8 years old. This is the 70s. I didn't know my phone number or, you know, anything like that. All these bus drivers kept not letting me on. These were white bus drivers, black bus drivers. And I was like, I thought my mother told me I'm cute. Like,
1: not why, cute enough.
2: Why is this not happening?
1: Oh, man.
2: And I ended up walking all the way home, starting at 3 o'clock, and didn't get home till 10 p.m. at night.
1: Oh, my
2: and
1: word.
2: On the way, I'd seen police. I didn't have the politics I do now. So I saw police and I was like, hey, can you help me? I know where I live. Mm-hmm. I just don't have bus money to get there. Could you take me home? They were like, we're not a cab service.
1: Wow.
2: Right? I get there at 10 at night. My father's on the porch crying.
1: Wow.
2: And again, like I that was when I realized, oh, I'm not cute. I'm black. And
1: you're going to make me cry now, and, like your dad.
2: And it was only later, when I got older, I found that at that time, there had been all these news reports telling people to watch out for kids that are scamming and are doing different things. And even though they're kids, don't just be aware, all this stuff, and, you know, very racially coded stuff. Anyway, so that was the
3: So you grow area. Up in that.
2: Yeah, that was the area, mm-hmm. the place where, you know, it was a loving neighborhoods that were being villainized.
3: Right.
2: And you don't know that until you deal with someone that isn't from there,
3: yeah.
2: right? But a lot of stuff, a lot of music around all the time, people, you know, at the park playing music. It wasn't a lot to do also. Like, mm-hmm, you mm-hmm. know, we were bored a lot. It was a city, but it was a small town,
3: right?
2: So
3: right.
2: our main thing was driving from one side of the city to the other, right?
3: Yeah.
2: And that was what we did. And it's interesting now, Oakland is gentrified, so we got the good coffee shops, got the five-star restaurants, and got the good bourbon. It sometimes feels like a very lively ghost town,
3: right?
2: Because I remember
3: what these, it was.
2: Yeah,
3: yeah, yeah. I want to go back to teenage you for a minute, because mm-hmm. that's a part of your radicalization.
2: Yeah.
3: Let's call it that. I heard that you ended up at your first protest because there were some young ladies that were on their way to the beach.
2: Yeah.
3: And they said, "Boots, let's go to the beach."
2: Yeah, yeah, yeah. I was 14.
3: Yep.
2: And they were like, "You want to go to the beach?" And I was like, "Oh, yeah." And they were like, "But first we're going to stop and support the Watsonville cannery workers strike." And I was like, "Oh, okay."
3: And, sure.
2: And it was, and what was interesting about it, looking back, is that when I got into the van, they were talking about things happening on the news. And mm-hmm. these are things that I, you know, had tried to avoid. Like what? You're paying attention to that? To me, didn't have anything to do with me. Partly because I didn't think I could change
3: right.
2: at all. Like, it was just stuff happening that you were supposed to know about and then accept.
3: Right.
2: Right? But what I realized is that they were interested in it because they felt they could change it. They felt there was something they could do about it. And the reason that they thought there was something to do was this politic. Now, I think it's better for me to back up and say, you know, that this was a communist organization called the Progressive Labor Party, which I ended up joining. Mm. After that Watsonville cannery workers strike, I then went to the Summer Project, which was supporting the anti-racist farm workers union that was in McFarland and Delano, the Central California Valley. And we would be supporting them in whatever way the farm workers said that they needed, because the radical organizers were actual farm workers.
3: Mm-hmm.
2: And so they'd get up at 3 a.m. and be like, "Hey, hey, you, it's your job to run off the flyers. It's your job to figure out the caravan route. And it's your job to make sure we get the flatbed truck and a rally happening as we come out of the field." And sometimes there would be like, "Okay, you got to do, you right there, you got to write a skit in Spanish, and it has to be comedy, and it has to be short, and it has to be about how these pesticides are causing cancer."
3: Wow.
2: Right? So all of these things, by the time I was 15, I had joined the party, and I still am a communist. And
3: right.
2: I'm not in that organization anymore. But what I mean when I say communist, I mean I want a world in which the people democratically control the wealth that we create with mm-hmm. our labor.
3: I want to talk about hip-hop real
2: quick. All right.

0: Your music and politics, they are inseparable. They feel inseparable to me. And and like so many of us that grew up sort of in the late 80s, into the 90s.
1: I'm still growing up.
0: I'm still growing up too. Thank you for saying it. Like, we could just put that to the side because we have said it. It was something that popped up for you as a way that music can carry a lot of power.
1: Definitely.
0: So can you tell me about when you realized that?
1: I've been thinking about starting to rap, and I had a friend that was a rapper, and I would try to get him to different rallies against the police by being like, hey, you can rap. There'll be a lot of people there. And back then, wasn't really that many people. It'd be like eight people at an anti-police brutality thing. Anyway, but so I was thinking about it, and I knew I didn't know how to rap very well. But so it was kind of in the background. But we were organizing in an area called Double Rock Projects in San Francisco. And the organization I was in at the time would do a lot of door-to-door stuff every Sunday. This time we went and everyone told us about the thing that had happened the night before. And the thing that had happened the night before was that Rossy Hawkins and her two twin 8-year-old sons had gotten beaten down by the police. Mm. Police roll up and claim that they were selling dope. Mm-hmm. And decided to bring them in. And the kids resisted, and the police started beating them. The neighborhood, this is kind of a closed-in neighborhood. The neighborhood came out, they came out to stop them. Now, the reason the neighborhood came out to stop them was that 2 weeks before, there had been a very publicized case where the police in that same neighborhood had beat someone down really bad. And instead of taking them to the hospital, they rode them around in the back of their car until they died.
0: Wow.
1: Right.
0: Mm-hmm.
1: So a crowd came out. The police got scared and started shooting in the air. Now, if you've been around any kind of shooting, you know, whatever your plan was to do before the gunshot, you forget about that.
0: New plan.
1: And as the crowd did, started running away. And at some point, they turned back. They turned back and they separated Rossy Hawkins and her kids from the police. And by the end of the night, the police car or cars were turned over and the police ran out on foot without their weapons.
0: Wow.
1: So people are telling us about this excitedly. As happens, if like 50 people are telling you a story, there's going to be differences and all that sort of stuff. But what I'm telling you is the part that remained constant in all the stories, that the thing that made people turn around was that someone started chanting, fight the power, fight the power,
0: wow,
1: fight the power. And they all started, many people started chanting it. And then they knew, because that was the summer of 89.
0: Mm-hmm.
1: The biggest song on the radio, at least for us, was

0: And they knew that there was a common motivation, a common thing. That it was a rallying cry for them that says, this is the right thing to do.
1: Right.
0: That made them maybe save some lives, and it also caused them to sacrifice in order to do that. And that's when I saw, you know, the power that hip hop has and culture in general could have, that it could be a rallying cry. And so I right then decided I need to get good at rapping. And I wasn't good then. I knew I was bad.
1: Right? But like, you got good.
0: Yeah, I got good.
1: I knew
0: that didn't stop me. It wasn't like, you know, sometimes people are like, yeah, everybody's asking me, why don't you do this? And why? How come you're not doing that? You know, no, my friends were like, really? You're going to do, come on.
1: Yeah,
0: right?
1: Yeah.
0: And but it was because I was from a disciplined party that allows me to know that everything changes. And that you can have a say in how it changes.
1: Right. For real, for real, for real. Yeah. You've been at this, though, for 3 decades, doing exactly that. And I always think about this James Baldwin quote when I talk to artists like yourself, that the precise role of the artist, I'm going to paraphrase just a little bit, that the precise role of the artist is to illuminate the darkness and to blaze roads through this dense forest so that we can see what's going on as a public. And it makes the world a more human dwelling place. So you've watched lots of movements. You've watched lots of politics. You've seen these things. You've shared so many stories here. And I wonder what keeps you coming back to being that guy that's blazing the road. It's like time and time again, the next film that we know that Boots Riley is going to come out with is going to be blazing and it's going to be illuminating.
0: Yeah.
1: So what keeps you at it?
0: Well, I think maybe if I did think that it was only to illuminate, only to expose, then I would probably be frustrated and burnt out right now.
1: Got you.
0: Matter of fact, you do too much stuff where you're just exposing and people are like, okay, what am I supposed to do with this information? So the thing that keeps me going is I think there's a way to change it. And I think that my work can get people to join organizations, to join parties, and to join movements. And I think that what we need is a mass militant radical labor movement that uses the withholding of labor as a strategy and tactic and keep capital at bay in order to get the policy changes we want.
1: Right.
0: And I think that my work can be part of that. I think my work can be used by organizers. So that's what keeps me going.
2: I'm Tom Power. You're listening to Q. You're in the middle of guest host Garvia Bailey's conversation with filmmaker Boots Riley. Boots has a new film out called I Love Boosters, a psychedelic political comedy. Garvia and Boots have been talking about life in Oakland and how hip-hop and cultural forces have the power to create change. It's an idea that runs through Boots Riley's work, first with music and now in film. I Love Boosters happens to be inspired by a song he made with the Coup.

0: elementary, my shoes used to rap. Every time my soles hit the street, they would flap. Then in high school, Lexan Anderson would cap, cause my jacket didn't have a brand name on the back. Years later, this
1: That's I Love Boosters by The Coup off their 2006 album, Pick a Bigger Weapon. Boosters, by the way, is just a colloquial term for shoplifters who resell their stolen merchandise in their communities. Boots says he wrote that song as an ode to the boosters he met when he first started caring about fashion as a rapper who also happened to be broke. That's where the conversation picks up.
2: I have a profession in which how I look is a big part of what people think. And whether that's right or not, that's what I'm in, right? And I also was broke.
3: Right.
2: So I definitely employed the services of many a booster.
3: Right.
2: And here's the thing. I also saw how boosters interacted with the rest of the community. Sometimes they'll be like the ice cream truck coming through. They'll give people household goods that they need. It's not always just fashion we're dealing with. It could be all sorts of things. You know, they're really holding together a community whose inspirations are used to create the fashion.
3: Right.
2: Right?
3: Right.
2: Like often Black and brown communities and other communities of color, their fashion and their ways that they're putting together stuff are inspiring the big fashion houses who then sell it back as a brand.
3: That's right.
2: At much more money. So, you know, somebody might be like, well, that's not a necessary thing. But we all are wanting to express ourselves, right? Mm-hmm. Sometimes people are working so much that their only way that they are artistically expressing themselves is what they're wearing. Sometimes it might be like, look, I put this together. Look how unique I am. Other times it might be, look what tribe I'm in, right? Mm-hmm. And it's a big part of those things. But at the same time, it's also the details of life. I kind of got into fashion because I was finding myself not paying enough attention to the details and wanting to really be here in the moment and pay attention to those details.
4: We follow this plan to precision. Grayson goes to lunch every day at 12. As soon as he walks out, our clock starts ticking. Looking for us, measures his honor, ships their shit out, nondescript trucks.
5: We're renting from Tate?
4: Yes, the day before.
5: Gonna break down.
4: I had him checked. That's why when Manny and Lowe's pull up,
6: so it's gonna be like this film is, it's essentially about a group of women who at first are just kind of going after this fashion designer, but through a series of chaotic events, they end up dismantling an entire system. I really feel like in this, you really wanted to pull apart the contradictions in fashion.
2: I had an image of a giant pile of material, giant piles of clothes, which we at one point in the movie have that. But I was just thinking about that because sometimes I'm thinking about the aesthetic, that the direction that I want to go. And then I'm thinking about these things. And like I said, I get into the details of what I'm wearing and all those things. And this is a basic idea right here, but that these aren't just things. These things are made of other things, but more importantly, they're made of people's time.
3: That's right.
2: From the beginning of production to the ends of distribution. And boosting may be outside of the law. It's not outside of capitalism. It's part and parcel to how capitalism works. Capitalism is built upon theft. The ruling class got started with primitive accumulation, stealing land, stealing labor, stealing minerals, right? That's just how any, not even just the bourgeoisie, but throughout history, any ruling class, they started with primitive accumulation. And right now there's theft that is legal, right? And I'm not even just talking about wars where they're threatening genocide in order to take someone's oil. I'm talking about the theft of labor and a value that happens every day. So we're talking about all those things in this movie. And what led me to do that is, I mean, that's my impetus for all the art that I've always made.
3: Right. You know, even though the underlying, there's all these talking points and messages, all of those things, your film is hilarious. Like, I laughed so hard in the theater when I was watching this. I thought, it was really
2: You're
3: one
2: not
3: of those.
2: You're supposed to laugh.
3: I'm sorry, but my gut, I was busting a gut, you know?
2: Yeah.
3: And those comedic beats were nonstop throughout. So I read this quote that you said that you use comedy to smuggle radicalism past security.
2: Mm. I said that?
3: You said that.
2: Okay. That sounds good.
3: I love it.
2: I don't remember that.
3: You need to bring that to the forefront.
2: Yeah. Okay.
3: So tell me about that, about comedy and how you like to use it.
2: Well, here's the thing. Both comedy and tragedy have something in common, and that's irony.
3: Yeah.
2: Right? And irony, one huge aspect of it is contradiction. And what I do with my writing is heighten contradiction, right? So that's the part. A lot of people will use the term absurdist, and that's because I'm heightening contradictions that are there, that you know are there, but that don't often get pointed out. If someone were to give a lecture on how capitalism works, they'd also do that, right? Analysis comes where you say, this is the contradiction you need to pay attention to, right? This contradiction is the one that matters in this thing. So comedy and analysis are one thing to me. The contradiction that I'm trying to expose in my work is the class contradiction, is the thing that is the motor under capitalism is exploitation. Sometimes I'll say economic exploitation, that's not needed, but sometimes people don't understand what I mean when I just say exploitation. Mm-hmm. So that's the motor of capitalism. Mm-hmm. And class struggle is the thing that we need in order to change things. A lot of my work highlights class struggle. Mm-hmm. And in places that it shouldn't need to be highlighted, right? Mm-hmm. There's been tens of thousands of movies, maybe millions, that take place at workplaces.
3: Yeah, for sure.
2: And there's probably only an amount that I can count on my hand that has actual class struggle. It's existing all over the place. And I mean, right now, we just came out of a period in the United States from the 2020 to 2024, which was the largest strike wave in U.S. history since the 70s. Mm-hmm. Thousands of strikes and work stoppages happening, gone unreported by the national news. They'll be on the local news because then you can kind of isolate it and say this is happening here. So while Hollywood is leaving this stuff out, my films seem different because it's putting them in.
3: That's right.
2: And what I hope people will come out wanting to do.
3: Thank you so much for being
2: here. Thank you for having me.
3: Yeah, I appreciate you.
2: All right, cool. All right, peace.
1: That was Garvia Bailey's conversation with filmmaker Boots Riley. His film, I Love Boosters, is in theaters now. Coming up on the show, Devin Cuddy will tell you about name-dropping Canadian cities on his new record. I'm Tom Power. Q is back right after this.

0: Radio 1. Vancouver Mayor Ken Sim and his ABC majority on City Council have passed a motion that rolls back a ban on natural gas heating in new buildings. Sim says in a statement that changes make housing more affordable by reducing regulatory costs. Prior to the vote, dozens of speakers addressed Council, many of them urging it not to pause the city's climate-friendly bylaws. Dr. Melissa Lem, the former president of the Canadian Association of Physicians for the Environment, says the decision could have negative health consequences by exposing people to burning fossil fuels inside buildings. The RCMP say a person has died while in the water off Gabriola Island this week, although the death is not considered suspicious. Paramedics were called to the east side of the island on Wednesday after receiving calls about an unresponsive scuba diver. Investigators say the man entered the water and was seen swimming for a short distance when he became motionless. First responders found the 66-year-old man near a mooring buoy, but efforts to resuscitate him were unsuccessful. And as many as 150,000 chickens have died following a fire in Abbotsford. Three barns at a farm went up in flames at about 4 o'clock yesterday afternoon. The Abbotsford Fire Department says all of the chickens inside perished. The cause of the blaze is still under investigation. In the weather, Environment Canada says we'll have a mainly sunny today with a high up to 25 inland.
1: I'm Tom Power. You're listening to Q. Have you ever been to a place that feels when you walk into it that it was just kind of made for you? Maybe it's a bar, maybe it's a venue, maybe it's like a, I don't know, it could be even like a church or something like that, but the music is right and the people feel right and you just keep on coming back to it. In Toronto, for a certain type of musician, that place is the Cameron House. It's been there since 1981 on Queen Street West, and it's a pretty iconic place. Blue Rodeo played there, Molly Johnson, Holly Cole. In fact, Jim Cuddy from Blue Rodeo once said the Cameron House was, quote, the seed that germinated his music career. I should also say it's still there, and if you go there tonight, you'd probably see a pretty good musician. In his 20s, the songwriter Devin Cuddy didn't just play the Cameron. He lived there, like upstairs, in a room that he rented. And yeah, Devin's last name. Devin's dad is Jim Cuddy, that one from Blue Rodeo. And Devin grew up around the Cameron and somewhere along the way learned something from his dad about why it matters to write songs that are specifically proudly Canadian. And that lesson is all over Devin's new record, Living Hard Ain't Easy. And he says he made it to feel like a good night at the Cameron House. So Devin came in to talk about his new album, about the Cameron, about not just buying Canadian, but writing Canadian. Here's our conversation. How are you?
2: I'm good, buddy. It's very nice to be here. Thanks.
1: Nice to have you here. Congratulations on the record.
2: Thank you.
1: I was just talking about what a great guitar player you got there.
2: Mike Type from Grimsby, Ontario.
1: Grimsby, Ontario.
2: Yeah.
1: Real good. Congrats. How are you feeling about this record coming out?
2: Very excited. It was something that came together quickly, and we wanted to make it sound like our live show, and I think that... we did that.
1: What does that mean? I want to make it more like sound like my live show.
2: We wanted the record to sound like what you hear when you come to the show, and as opposed to something that we toiled over piece by piece.
1: Yeah.
2: There's a lot of stuff that's live off the floor, a lot of stuff that's written and played in with that energy.
1: A little country-ish, like it reminds me of the early stuff I would see you do. Like when I first got to Toronto, probably 14 years ago, I think you were playing around then, right? Like just kind of starting out.
2: Just starting out, yeah.
1: And I remember going to see you, at the Cameron, and it was country-y.
2: Yeah, and we're trying to bring it back to that. I think that we feel that that is our truest sound, truest to what we do and what we have the most fun doing, so.
1: You kind of got away from it for a while?
2: Yeah, you start being influenced by other things, you take a little journey, a little bit.
1: Yeah. I'm just thinking, for people who are listening across this country who maybe haven't gotten to go there, talk to me about the Cameron House.
2: Cameron House is a music and art bar that's been in Toronto since 1981. And it has been home to many artists over the years, literally and figuratively. There's rooms upstairs. It is now run by the children of the original owner. It is very much the same as it's always been, with just new waves of people going through there, musicians and artists. It's not only a place to see great live music, but it's a place where a lot of musicians come to hang out after their own shows.
1: Yeah.
2: And it's just sort of old school in that sense. I mean, there's not a lot of places with that history that have survived and that are still doing pretty much the exact same thing that they've always done.
1: Well, what drew you there when you first started going down there?
2: My friend Cosmo Ferraro had taken it over from his mom, and

0: Well, sorry, I was introduced to him. He's since become a friend. And he was like, oh, I'd like you to play here. And I said, sure. I started playing just solo piano Wednesday nights. And then a couple friends of mine took me aside after a show and like, it's time for a band.
1: I'm surprised you hadn't been going down there when you were a kid and stuff like that.
0: I did go down there, but I didn't know, you know, anybody. I would go and see music, and especially during North by Northeast, I think we would sort of sit in there and watch and figure out where we were going to go. But I wasn't as connected to it as I became. And, you know, it's funny to think back of going to it before I became so connected to it, and it was just a bar with a couch.
1: Why did you become so connected to it? Like, what is? I remember going to those shows, and even just reading about this record, like it's about trying to go back to those, like the vibe of those big Cameron House shows really inspired this record. Like, what is it about that place for you as a performer?
0: Well, it was where I started. So there's like a home, and I lived there too, and worked there, and we had a label. I lived upstairs.
1: So this makes sense to me because I used to play there on Wednesdays sometimes. I used to play the Wednesday 6 o'clock. Mm. That's the money spot, they call that.
0: That's right.
1: Wednesday, 6 p.m. And I used to see you around a fair bit.
0: You were in my living room.
1: You lived at the Cameron House?
0: I lived there for, 5 or almost 6 years, yeah. It was when I was starting and touring a lot, so it was easy because it's just a room.
1: Can you go to sleep when...
0: No. No. That's why I left. You age out of it. Well, I aged out of it.
1: Not everyone does.
0: Not everyone does.
1: Okay, so you described to us the feeling of playing there.
0: When I started out there, you know, we were just starting. So there was like, it was creative and it was new and it was nerve-wracking and you were learning. So when I play there now, you feel very connected to the stage because it brings you back to that feeling and that time, which is exciting and nostalgic. I also think that the room has something in it. I don't know what it is, but there's something in the air, something very artsy, something very creative. The walls are soaked in so much sound and music and art from so many years. There's also a very collective feeling of like-minded people in the room. And, you know, it's old school. You pass the jug around and then people put money into it and it's cash only. So I like that too. And, you know, after all this time, it just feels like home. Because it literally was, and because the stage, I've played on the stage so many times. So there's a comfort in that as well.
1: You said that word old school instead of like old fashioned a couple of times. I don't even know if I have a question about this, but like I've even noticed in the way you talk about your music. I saw you in St. John's when you were playing there, and we were playing there. And we were chatting. I don't know if you remember this because it's pretty late in the night. And you said to me, I said, how's everything going? And you were like, yeah, things are going, you know, like you're playing music. And you said, We're just a touring band. Like I'm trying to be, you know, we're trying this out. Like I want to be, we're trying to be a touring band. I want to be a touring band. And I don't even know if I have a question here, but there's something old school striking me about that too. Or like maybe that was sort of a realization that you had that like there's something. I see you nodding, so I might be onto something.
0: Yeah. I think, part of like in this record, part of trying to portray the live sound is like that's what we do. And I think after however many years now it's been, I think we're realizing like, this is what we are, you know, as an act, as artists, and this is what we do best. And this is what we like doing best. And, I like the travel and I like being in all places across the country, like St. John's and Winnipeg and everywhere. That's the kind of career that I want and aspire to. And, you know, the live show, I like the live show, playing a live show a lot better than I like being in the studio. Yeah. So like you chase the joy. On the front porch, just rocking to some tunes. Two hoses drinking on a
1: sunny afternoon. It's a very, speaking of like touring Canada a lot, I feel it's a very Canadian record you made this time.
0: That was exactly what I was trying to do.
1: tell me, what do you mean by that?
0: Well, I think that a lot of it's composite of, it's not all just me. The perspectives and the songs are not about me. But, you know, I tried to draw from the experiences that we've had playing music and making music, and they're pretty much exclusively confined to Canada and touring Canada and going back to places and making friends in all these places and becoming familiar with these cities and people in the cities. And that's sort of what I drew on. I also think, you know, there's so much music about LA and New York and Brooklyn. Why can't there be more music about Winnipeg? You know, that's my experience and life. And so it is naturally that. And I think what's going on in the world, too, it's a good time to look inward.
1: Well, I was wondering about that. I wonder whether there was something kind of politically interesting to you. Let me take that back. I wonder if there was something intentional to you about, like, I think to all of us might feel this way, of looking around our own backyard a little bit more.
0: Yeah, for sure. I mean, I don't know that it was nudged by whatever is happening, but it didn't solely come from that place. I think I always sort of had that Canadian pride. I mean, I grew up in a Canadian arts household. We listened to Canadian music. I still do. And obviously my dad and my mom is an actress and did lots of Canadian television and film.
1: And kind of talked about Canada a lot, if you really think about it, you know? Yeah. The song that I wanted to talk about and I wanted to play for people today is Asleep on the Train Again. I was really curious about the story you were telling in this song.
0: You know what? I grew up in Toronto downtown. I took the subway a lot. And when I was younger, especially, took the subway to high school every day and stuff like that. And, you know, you see hardworking people falling asleep on the train. And I just tried to expand from that. I always, noticed it, or it was just part of the mosaic of being on a subway.
1: The specificity was what got me. Like I think what was the lyric that's like, we had kids too young and wasn't that the line?
0: Yeah. I mean, that's plays into a working class tropes, those Springsteenian, if it will.
1: Yeah.
0: But, I think that I tried to create this character who has a lot of reasons to fall asleep on the train. And working kids is probably pretty good ones.
1: Yeah, but if you don't mind me saying so, I really felt like you loved that person. Like, I felt like you were speaking out of love for that person.
0: For sure. I think I admire anybody that works that hard. And, you know, that kind of lifestyle is very hard. And it's that sort of viscerally seen when you see somebody falling asleep on the train, especially if they look like they're, you know, like they have construction boots on or something, that you know that they've worked a long day.
1: What's your favorite lyric in the song?
0: There's a line about the Canadian dream where I switched it from the American dreams. And so in case there was any wondering as to whether this record was about Canada, I put that to bed with that line.
1: I think it's a really great record, Devin.
0: Thank you very much.
1: Congratulations on it. Would you mind telling us who you are and introducing the song?
0: My name is Devin Cuddy, and this song is called Asleep on the Train Again.

0: That is Devin Cuddy with his song Asleep on the Train Again from his new album Living Hard Ain't Easy. Before that, you heard my conversation with Devin Cuddy.
1: Hi, I'm Sylvia Tyson.
2: Hi, folks. I'm Ian Tyson.
1: And you're listening to Q with Tom Power.

0: I'm Tom Power. You're listening to Q. I don't know if you saw the Oscar-winning comedy Anora a few years back. It starred Mikey Madison. It was about a sex worker who falls in love with a rich Russian oligarch's son. She thinks he's her Prince Charming, but then as the movie progresses, things start to unravel for the worst. Ontario's Andrea Weirhun was the lead consultant on Anora. If you don't know Andrea, she's a sex worker and sex work advocate, and she brought a lot of her knowledge and lived experience to these characters in Anora. A few weeks ago, Andrea came on our show to talk about working on Anora, but also about her new movie, which is a hybrid documentary based on her memoir called Modern Horror. In the film, Andrea finds a way to show the joy, but also the danger and the shame, but also the pride she's felt as a sex worker at different times in her life. And the format's interesting. It's partly Andrea talking to the camera, partly interviews with her friends and her family, and partly Andrea like playing different characters she's encountered in her life. One of the characters is this slimy guy that's sort of her internalized shame personified. She calls him Shame Biscuit. I asked Andrea about it. One of the characters you play in this sort of hybrid documentary is you in male drag. You call him Shame Biscuit.
1: Yeah.
0: And this is sort of your internalized shame personified.
2: What is the difference between a Corvette and a dead hooker?
1: Shame likes dead hooker jokes.
2: I don't have a Corvette in my garage! You're nothing but a dirty, stinky...
1: Shame tries to make me hate myself.
0: What does he represent? Tell me about him.
1: Shame Biscuit is this personification of that inner horophobic voice that all sex workers have. But for me particularly, he's this like greasy new metal guy who's maybe never left his parents' house, doesn't have a job, and hates whores. Hates women, but really hates whores. And that he is a personification of the stigma that sex workers deal with, both from without and within. The point in part that I'm making with the film is that shame is not inherent to this work. You know, for a lot of us, we don't feel any shame about the work that we do. The shame that we experience is from outside the act itself.
0: Mm.
1: And so it was important to me to personify that voice that tells us that we're worthless, that we're dirty, that we're trash, that we, you know, can't work, that we are choosing the easy way out, or that, you know, that we're not worthy of love, etc. With this really gross, grimy character.
0: But it didn't feel in the movie, and I could be wrong, that this was a personification. I mean, at times he felt like a personification of everyone else's attitude towards the job. But if I'm not mistaken, early on, he is a manifestation of your own sort of inner. And what you're talking about there is where that shame comes from inside you, but he's a manifestation of your own inner self-critic.
1: Yeah, he is. Yeah, he's a part of me, but I think that, you know, it was important to bring him to the screen because I think he's recognizable to pretty much anyone who's ever had an inner voice that's told them that they're not good enough. The stigma of being a sex worker is always going to give me a bit of, you know, a slight inferiority complex, and I have to fight against that. And part of that is creating art and showing my worth as an artist.
0: One of the more powerful ways I think you fight against that are the interviews you do with people in your personal life,
1: mm-hmm.
0: With your partner and with your mom.
1: Yeah.
0: So for people who haven't seen it, do you mind talking a little bit about those scenes you shot with your mom?
1: Oh, God love her. She's...
0: You making fun of me?
1: What? Come on.
0: Is that an impression? Is that all right. God love you.
1: When are we talking about meditation?
0: Come on. It's question eight.
1: So my mom was like such an interesting get for the movie because she was down from the beginning to be a part of it. But this is a woman, she's like blindingly beautiful, has been afraid of cameras her whole life. And here she's taking this, you know, chance with me to be my mom on screen and to tell her side of the story.
0: Yeah, I should be clear for people who haven't seen it. You interview your mom. She doesn't play a character.
1: No.
0: You sit down and interview your mom.
1: Yeah. And, you know, she's honest and forthright about what it was like when I came out to her, for instance, and the impact that it had on her. And I, you know, get this opportunity to thank her for continuing to love me despite me coming out with this occupation that, you know, is not exactly what she had in mind when, you know, she gave birth to me and had hopes and dreams for what I was going to be in my life. And it's important for me to note that, you know, she doesn't condone my work. You know, she's not out here saying, I'm so happy my daughter is a sex worker. She tolerates my work because she loves me and she wants me to be happy. And, you know, she, I gave her a call after the interview to see how she was doing and how she felt. And she was really happy. And she said, I really hope that other parents watch this film who have, you know, adult children who are in the sex industry and that they can learn to love their kids. And I just thought that was like an incredible gift for her to give, all of the viewers of this film and to give me and to be able to like commit to film this like incredible mother that I have. Like, I'm so lucky that she's the earth portal I stepped out of.
0: What do you remember about filming those scenes with her and doing that interview with her? What do you most remember about that?
1: I remember that, you know, for all of those interviews that I did, I had a notebook with me and a pen and I'm, you know, asking questions. And she was the only person who also came with a notebook and a pen with her answers and things that she wanted to be able to say and have committed to film. I just thought that was so funny. And I remember like time freezing. And also, you know, there is a part of the film in that interview with her that, you know, makes me cry every time. And I know that it makes lots of people emotional. And it made every single person in that room when we were shooting emotional.
0: Do you want to say what it is, or do you want to save it, or? Cool either way.
1: I get the opportunity to thank my mom for not abandoning me.
0: Yeah, the you get this opportunity to say that, and what I wasn't going to put it that way. I was going to say you get to see like the purest, true, deep love between two people. I'm feeling that bit myself right now.
1: Yeah.
0: The purest, true, deep love between you and your mom. It's a really beautiful moment. That's a little bit of my conversation with Andrea Weirhun. You can listen to the full thing on our podcast feed. Just search for Q with Tom Power. You can also find Andrea's movie, Modern Whore, on video on demand.
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I'm Tom Power. You're listening to Q. If you've listened to the show at all in the past year, you probably heard me go on about how I think that Sister Ray's record is like the best record of the year out of Canada. Sister Ray's from Sturgeon County, Alberta. The album is called Believer. It was longlisted for the Polaris Music Prize. It was nominated for Adult Contemporary Album of the Year at the Juno Awards. And yeah, I mean, I was in love with that record and went on to anyone who would listen to me about it over and over and over again. I'm so happy to say that Sister Ray has a new song. It's called Chewing on the Rind. Let me read a little bit about what they said about it. Built around the quiet unraveling of trust, the track explores asymmetrical devotion and what it means to believe in someone simply because they told you to. It questions permanence, perspective, and whether connection was ever mutual at all. I haven't actually heard this yet. I'm excited to hear it. This is Sister Ray with a new song out today. This is Chewing on the Rind.

0: Sister Ray with the brand new single Chewing on the Rind. That song just came out today. And that is it for Q Today. The show this week was produced, as always, by the best team in radio and podcasting. Simi Bassi, Ben Edwards, Deanne Eros, Vanessa Nigro, Cora Najawan, Adriel Smiley, Caitlin Swan, and Catherine Stockhausen. Our digital team is Sabina Wex, Vivian Rashad, March Marcanti, and Nathan Chizen. Our production assistant is Zoe Morris. Sam Hashimi is our engineer with help from Shirley Gao. Our director is Gloria Mateo. Our senior producer is Matt Murphy. Beza Seifa is our executive producer. If you want to get in touch with me, q@cbc.ca. My name is Tom Power. I'll see you soon. Later on.
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2: Feel that? 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
3: Last night was the end of an era on late-night TV. Stephen Colbert has signed off for the last time. The group chat's here to reflect on the impact that he's had. And we're going to talk about the show that is going to fill his slot. It's a show called Comics Unleashed.
4: This is CBC News from Vancouver. Good morning, I'm Drew Karakas. There's a lot of reaction after Alberta Premier Danielle Smith announced her plans to call a referendum on whether that province should hold a separation referendum. Prime Minister Mark Carney has responded with praise for Alberta's contributions to Canada, and opposition leader Pierre Poilievre says Alberta should take charge of its own destiny within a united Canada. David Thurton reports.
5: Canada's working. We're working in a spirit of cooperative federalism to make the country better. We're renovating the country as we go, and Alberta being at the center of that is essential.
6: Prime Minister Mark Carney's first comments after the Alberta government announced a referendum on a referendum.
7: The additional question will be, should Alberta remain a province of Canada, or should the government of Alberta commence the legal process required under the Canadian Constitution?
6: Premier Danielle Smith broke the news Thursday. Her cabinet still needs to approve the question's actual wording. But as the five-month yes or no campaign kicks off, Carney says he will work with the Premier and opposition leader Pierre Poilievre.
8: Conservatives love Canada. I love Canada. We're going to fight for a united Canada every day in every way.
6: Political rivals working to keep the country together. David Thurton, CBC News, Ottawa.
4: More than 600 workers with Metro Vancouver have issued 72-hour strike notice. The Greater Vancouver Regional District Employees Union says its members will be in a legal strike position on Sunday afternoon. The workers operate the five wastewater treatment plants around the region, monitor air quality, and build infrastructure. In a statement, the union says talks with the employer are at an impasse and no new talks are scheduled. The City of Vancouver plans to review its multiplex housing policies and zoning regulations after concerns from residents. City Council has voted to have staff reassess the policies, which were adopted 3 years ago. Mira Baines reports.
9: We are behind the petition that has garnered over 2,400 signatures.
10: Vancouver resident Marissa Thomas is with a group concerned over new multiplexes built after new policies were adopted in 2023.
9: They tower over neighbors. They block all sun, ensuring there's no chance to grow vegetables, enjoy privacy in your yard, or find parking on your street.
10: City Councillor Lucy Maloney was the only councillor present to vote against the motion to review the policies. She says young families could be shut out of Vancouver if a review leads to limits on these types of homes.
11: I'm worried that

0: this motion similar to what Burnaby did, which has been described as a death blow for family-sized lane houses in Burnaby.
1: With the motion passing, city staff are being directed to review the existing regulations and report back to council. Mira Beans, CBC News, Vancouver.
2: Two Victoria police vehicles have been involved in a crash in the BC capital this morning. Vic PD says it happened at Caledonia Avenue and Blanchard Street shortly after 9, while both vehicles were responding to a priority call. There were no serious injuries. The intersection remains closed while crash investigators examine the scene. Overseas, the Ebola outbreak in the Democratic Republic of Congo is spreading. The World Health Organization says there are now nearly 750 suspected cases and more than 175 suspected deaths linked to the disease. Tedros Adhanom Ghebreyesus says the regional violence and insecurity in the region are impeding the response of health workers on the ground.
3: There is also significant distrust of outside authorities among the local population. Just yesterday, there was a security incident at a hospital in Ituri where tents and medical supplies were set on fire. Building trust in the affected communities is critical to a successful response and is one of our highest priorities.
2: The WHO has raised its risk assessment for Ebola to very high at the national and regional levels. And the Trump administration's National Intelligence Director, Tulsi Gabbard, has resigned. She says she stepped down to help her husband as he deals with bone cancer. Gabbard is the fourth cabinet secretary to leave the administration. That's the CBC News from Vancouver. More news in half an hour. Taking a look at the forecast now for Metro Vancouver and the South Coast, Environment Canada says we'll have a sunny and warm day today, temperatures between 20 and 25 inland. Tonight, partly cloudy with a low down to 12. Tomorrow, a few clouds in the morning, but then mainly sunny. Tomorrow's high up to 22. Cloudy conditions Sunday, a chance of showers Monday, a mix of sun and cloud Tuesday. Right now in Pemberton, 16 degrees and sunny, 18 and sunny in downtown Vancouver.
4: I know that you keep hearing it's the end of an era, but also it really does feel that way. The Late Show with Stephen Colbert is really over. In its place, a show called Comics Unleashed. It's a pre-recorded show with comedians who will probably never, ever really say something that upsets Donald Trump. We are in a different time now. I'm Alameen Abdul Mahmoud, and this is Commotion. Ashley Ray is here, Eric Deggans is here, and Justin Ling is here. Hello to all of you.
5: Hello.
6: Hi.
7: Hello.
4: How's it going, everybody? I'm excited to do this. Justin, I'm going to start with you, pal. Stephen Colbert made the choice not to mention Donald Trump's name a single time last night. It kind of felt like he wanted his last show to be all the things that bring him joy. Here's a moment from the opening monologue.
8: We call it the Joy Machine because to do this many shows, it has to be a machine.
9: Yeah.
8: But the thing is, if you choose to do it with joy, it doesn't hurt as much when your fingers get caught in the gears. Now, on night one of the Colbert Report, back in the day, I said, anyone can read the news to you. I promise to feel the news at you. And I realized pretty soon in this job that our job over here was different. We were here to feel the news with you. And I don't know about you, but I sure have felt it.
4: Justin, he wanted to feel the news with us. What are you feeling watching that?
5: I mean, what I'm feeling is late night is such a weird beast. I haven't watched late night kind of consistently in some time. And watching it, you know, watching this run of shows this week, last night's finale, it is still very much the thing I left a number of years ago. A bunch of the jokes are really corny. You know, a lot of the tone is kind of cloying. Some of the interviews feel a little stupid. And yet it's so good. Like it is one of those things that just makes you feel like, okay, we have a national culture, whether it's U.S., kind of North American, whatever. You know, we have a shared dialogue. We have things we can all laugh at. We still really enjoy dick jokes. Like, you know, there's an element to this show. I don't know if I can say that. I already did.
4: You already did.
5: There's an element to this show.
7: Can you say that in Canadian radio?
5: We're going to find out. The FCC is going to come for us, too.
7: You're lucky you're not in America, my friend.
5: There's an element to this show that is just so sort of comforting and connective. And it was genuinely sad to see it go. I mean, you know, and Colbert even said it in his monologue. He said, you know, my job is to talk about the national conversation at a time when it feels like there is no national conversation, and where it is happening, it's poisoned and mean and nasty. Watching Colbert's finale, it did feel warm and sad at the same time. Like, I actually thought it was, even if you don't love Late Night, I really think that finale would have gotten to you.
4: I'll tell you this, like, I am someone who loves Late Night, even though I don't watch it during Late Night. Like, I actually end up spending a fair bit of time catching up on the clips, like, during the day, like, the next day or so. And the tone that I get out of it, Eric, is, like, whether the thing that I look from Late Night is this idea of the day has come to a close, and here is a host and a show that is actually taking its responsibility seriously to go, hey, we're going to close out the day on an okay note. Here's your day, and also here's what's happened in the world, and also here's how you can maybe feel a little bit okay. Watching that finale last night, Eric, do you kind of feel like that's what Colbert managed to accomplish?
7: I don't think that's what that show was about, the finale.
4: Yeah.
7: I will say to Justin, if you haven't watched Late Night for a while, and what you watched was the shows that led up to the finale, they were very different. They were more awkward than Colbert's late show episodes usually are. In part, I think because he was trying really hard not to lean into the anger or consternation and frustration that the audience clearly felt and clearly wanted to express, which in the end was the best thing for him. I don't know that it was the best thing for those shows leading up to the finale. I thought the finale was at points touching. The word that came to mind for me was empathy. Mm. You know, Colbert is the most empathetic late night host. He cares the most about the audience, and he feeds off of them, and he channels their energy and helps them process what happened in the day. And again, I think that's why the shows leading up to the finale were so weird, because they weren't about that. It was about positioning the show for this grand finale. Mm. I love Colbert, and I love his work, and I love late night TV. I did feel like, frankly, that an hour of that, you know, 90-minute finale was okay. And when we got to the stuff at the end, particularly the musical performances, that's when the emotion really kicked in for me. And of course, having, spoiler alert, Paul McCartney pull a lever and shut everything down was so poignant. And it was Colbert's, I felt, it was his subtle way of saying to CBS, you're not just shutting down, you know, the 11 years that I hosted this thing.
4: Yeah.
7: Or the 30 years that The Late Show was on, the 33 years that The Late Show was on, including when David Letterman hosted it. Yeah. You're shutting down the Ed Sullivan Theater, 62 years of history you're walking away from. And he didn't have to say it directly. He didn't have to insult them directly. He did it in a way that was really poignant and emotional. And okay, I'm a person of a certain age. I remember the show saying Elsewhere. And anybody who remembers that show saying Elsewhere remembers that it ends with the hospital that's the focus of the show being inside a snow globe, and the whole adventure being the inside the mind of an autistic child. Mm. Now, I'm not saying that Colbert was trying to communicate all of that, but ending it in a snow globe reminded me a lot of saying Elsewhere, and reminded me again that he's nodding to this long history that goes beyond even The Late Show. To talk about where what they were doing stood in the pantheon of broadcasting.
4: Okay, look, you brought up the Paul McCartney performance, and yeah, spoiler alert, that was his final guest for the show to close it out at the Ed Sullivan Theater, of course, which is where the Beatles first arrived. So I just want to take a moment to play a little bit of Paul McCartney and friends sort of sending off The Late Show with Stephen Colbert. Ashley, I got to ask you, you know, Eric kind of hinted at it a little bit there, but in saying that he believes that Stephen Colbert is the most empathetic of the late night hosts. What do you think Stephen Colbert does that no one else could do in the space of late night, do you think?
6: Yeah, I think what we saw is that empathy extends to TV culture and history as a whole. He did his typical opening bit where they take segments from other shows and create funny sentences. And he did a big one for him that used clips from late night hosts throughout history that I thought was so touching. We also had a little send up to the other late night hosts. They popped in for a little sketch. So I think he approaches entertainment with that sort of love, concern, empathy, and just care for its history that we don't see in YouTubers these days.
4: Yeah.
6: So, you know, that's great. And also, he's a person who's hilarious, but has a very dark, personal, tragic backstory. And he knows when to tap into that when he's doing an interview, when he's hosting. And he knows how to sort of open his guests up in interesting ways to get them to share. And then he can just sort of unnerve you and bring a joke out. And you're like, oh my God, he's so funny. Stephen Colbert, everybody. Yeah. So I think we got to see just how good he is. You know, I thought I'd be seeing Stephen Colbert host the late night show until I was in retirement.
4: Like, yeah, I was hoping for that.
6: He would lose this gig.
4: Well, okay, I was going to say that, like, we are talking about Stephen Colbert and the things that he does well and the place that he occupies, but like, this is all under a dark cloud. Like, this is all under sort of a larger thing, right? And so we should. There was this speculation, right, about like, who is he going to have as his final guest? We heard him say that his white whale is Pope Leo. He was really hoping for the Pope. That did not seem particularly likely to me at any point, you know. It ends up being Paul McCartney, but also you have all these guests like Bryan Cranston, like Ryan Reynolds, like Jon Stewart, and Neil deGrasse Tyson, who appeared to explain a giant green wormhole that opened up on set.
9: Stephen, it's a huge problem. You see, the fabric of the universe is underpinned by an immutable set of physical laws. Two contradictory realities cannot coexist without rupturing the space-time continuum.
8: Like what?
9: Well, for instance, if a show is number one on late night and it also gets canceled.
8: They canceled Gutfeld?
9: No.
8: Oh, right. Yeah.
4: I really love that bit, but also like Eric, to me, felt like actually Stephen Colbert himself couldn't bring himself to say the words canceled. Like, he couldn't be the one to bring it up. He had other people do it. What did you make of the way that it handled sort of the politics around the cancellation?
7: Well, that's the, you know, one of the things that Colbert seemed to be doing in the run of shows up to the finale and even in the previous week is just tamp down, you know, the anger. And you know, even Jimmy Kimmel, you know, a week ago was like, I want to see angry Stephen, but he wasn't going to do it, right? So this was a very sly way of sort of poking at CBS without really directly addressing it. But one other thing I want to mention, you talked about the celebrity cameos. And the celebrity cameos were all in service of this bit where it was like, you know, they think they're going to be the mystery guests, Bryan Cranston and Ryan Reynolds and Paul Rudd and Tig Notaro, all these people.
4: Tim Meadows,
7: but
4: very
7: it was
4: funny.
7: Also Meadows, yeah. But it was also a way of bringing on those people without them just talking to him as people, and avoiding that whole, you know, either giving him these tributes, talking about how great he is, or maybe doing what Kimmel did and bringing up the anger. Yeah. Right. It was a way of having all those people contribute to the show, but also controlling very specifically what they said when they came on. And I thought that was really interesting.
4: I think, Justin, I'm going to ask you, because like the notion of Colbert sort of trying to tamp down the anger, I understand that. I understand where that comes from. You want to sort of not have the anger define your final episode. But also at the same time, when CBS canceled the show just a few days, after that, Stephen Colbert said this.
8: This kind of complicated financial settlement with a sitting government official has a technical name in legal circles. It's big fat bribe. Because this all comes as Paramount's owners are trying to get the Trump administration to approve the sale of our network to a new owner, Skydance.
4: Look, I'm obligated to tell you that CBS maintains it pulled the plug on late night because of financial reasons. You are not obligated to believe that. The network says that there are just not enough viewers. Justin, what do you make of that justification and the context around it?
5: One of my favorite little bits from the finale last night was, I can't remember what the setup was, but Colbert has become beloved by the creatures of the sea, and they smash cut to a dolphin saying, it was a financial decision. And it's just so stupid. But it is such a perfect wink to that notion. And so you know, whether it's the comment about the bribe that his new parent company was paying to the Trump administration, whether it's any other commentary that Colbert has made, whether it's last night or in the weeks and months prior, it does, like I said at the opening, it is sort of cloying and superficial and a kind of a dumb commentary on the news. But what is so useful about Colbert in particular is that the sort of incredulous tone that he takes with everything has unfortunately met the moment. Like, we need somebody. It's the wisdom of the jester, right? Like, we need somebody just standing up and saying, this is a bribe. Democracy might be ending, right? Like, we have a fragile little president who's attacking his critics and forcing them off the air. Because there's not many other people like late night hosts who can do that, right? Because they're not really celebrities per se. I mean, you know, in the formal definition, sure. Yeah. But the fact that you watch Colbert kind of fawning over actual celebrities, I think gives you that really clear distinction. Mm-hmm. But they're not newscasters either, obviously. But yet they're giving you what is probably the most entertaining and complete summation of the news that comes with that moral clarity of saying, uh-oh, democracy's ending. Right? Like, and I really don't think you can ignore how important that is, especially when you're talking about an audience for him of somewhere in the 2.5 million people a night range. Like, there are few other things that can reach that many people and mm-hmm. talk to them with that kind of clarity. And I think it's so unbelievably important. And for CBS, Skydance to then turn around and go, oh, well, you know, he was losing a bit of money. We actually don't even know that he was actually losing money. Mm-hmm. This is the thing. We you hear this number a lot of $45 million in the red for The Late Show. That comes from one leak to Puck News from the network. Other analysts have said it's probably more and maybe in the 20 million range, but that is nothing for a show that is still anchoring late night, where you have kind of nothing else apart from the news around that time, where you're convincing people to stay with cable, you know, in the millions of people range. That is invaluable to look at $20-30 million and say, well, that has to go. They're looking at $110 billion to acquire Warner Brothers. They do not care about a $20 million loss, especially if it's keeping people connected to cable. It's just so offensive for them to even try it. And that anyone is repeating it, I think, is just so unbelievably dumb.
4: Yeah. I would spend $30 million a year just on that dolphin bit, because I think that's actually genuinely incredible. All right, folks who are just joining us, my name is El Amin Abdul Mahmoud, and this is Commotion, and Eric Deggans is here, and Ashley Ray is here, and Justin Ling is here. The Late Show with Stephen Colbert is officially history. We've got a whole new era. There's a show called Comics Unleashed. It's airing tonight in Stephen Colbert's old slot on CBS. I want you to hear the host, Byron Allen. Here's his opening monologue from a recent episode.
10: Yeah, we have a hot one for you tonight. Hot. You see this? Scientists in Stoneville, Mississippi have figured out a way to make cotton seeds edible. Yeah. See, folks, if you're trying to figure out a way to eat your shirt, you're probably in Stoneville. Say hello to DJ A1.
4: I got a lot out of just watching your faces as that joke was delivered. I got more out of watching your faces than the entirety of the opening monologue. So
7: that was some kind of comedy there.
4: I'm going to put it on Ashley. Ashley, you have been a guest on Comics Unleashed. You're better positioned than anyone to explain. First of all, what is it? And how do you think being a guest on that show helps you understand why it's such a safe bet for CBS right now?
6: Yeah. So, you know, late night used to be a place where stand-up comics could make a name for themselves. It was, you know, an honor to do Cochran and then go sit on the couch and talk to him. And one thing about late night is that has slowly disappeared. When James Corden left, that was basically the last late night show that was still regularly booking comedians. So Comics Unleashed, which has been running for a long time, it kind of has stepped into that role as being able to introduce young new comics. They have episodes that are filmed this year with younger comics, and then they show
4: including
6: some
4: you.
6: Of their episodes,
4: yes.
6: including me, which, you know, June 22nd, you can watch my episode.
4: Yeah.
6: But they also have episodes from like the early 2000s with old comics, and you'll just kind of be watching like, oh, Cedric the Entertainer is, I guess, relevant, but it's just old. And so it just kind of gets a bunch of comics together to have a conversation. It's supposed to feel very off the cuff, but it is actually just all staged and just comics performing their jokes. He sets you up. He says, so Ashley, I hear you're dating someone new. And then you tell your joke about dating someone new. And then he sets the next person up. And if you improvise or kind of go off script, they don't like that. So the comics are not unleashed. We're very leashed. It's not even sort of the feeling of like a late night show where you're doing your stand-up set, because people watching don't see it as stand-up. And so a lot of people have wondered, well, why can't he just do an intro and then let four comics do their, you know, 10 minutes or whatever? That can be a show. And it's more that he likes that hosting feeling. He likes stepping into that Johnny Cochran host role. So it's an odd mix of stand-up and sort of a late night show where you're just going to hear people say things you'll probably hear them say in their comedy album or their special.
4: The joke's also supposed to be not political and also evergreen. Yes. So nothing topical.
6: They only want evergreen jokes. Yeah. Nothing political, nothing too dangerous for the FCC.
4: Yeah.
6: Nothing at all political. Like if you even mention Trump, they will just be like, no, change that. You cannot use it. And that's because they do film so early and never know when your episode's going to air. But it does feel very like, oh, but yeah, okay, you guys don't want to rock the boat here.
4: Justin Ling's eyebrows are going to hit the ceiling. Justin, you know who I'd love to hear from right now is the late, great Norm Macdonald. Here he is from 2015.
11: Because I was on Byron Allen's Comics Unleashed.
12: And they say, go crazy.
11: They go crazy. I mean, the comics could... No, you could not have been more leashed. Yeah, exactly. Like you had to submit your jokes to six different levels.
4: Just the delivery of just, miss Norm. But when you watch that, Justin, how do you understand a show like Comics Unleashed becoming the replacement for Stephen Colbert? Like, what's the bigger message there?
5: Well, it is very clear that they're trying to lean into the idea that this was a financial decision, because Comics Unleashed pays for their time slot. So it is a net profit for CBS. But again, I think that is so offensive to our intelligence to think that we would buy that. Okay. But also, it is a show that is leaning into the idea. And this is, I think, such a toxic and horrible thing. Leaning into the idea that many hours of broadcast TV are just meant for like a warm bubble bath of content, right? Like it is the ridiculousness curse. If you turn on, well, MTV before it fully shut down, there's just ridiculousness again and again and again. And then maybe you get a movie at 7 p.m. and then back to ridiculousness, just prank videos and cell phone footage. It really is turning TV into the infinite scroll of your phone.
4: Yeah.
5: Sort of safe content that is designed to make you chuckle for a second and then forget what you've just seen, right? Yeah. It is a recognition that there is no shared culture or conversation anymore. It's just a bunch of fail videos and look at this crazy cat. It looks kind of like somebody who has been long dead. Like it is just so unpleasant
4: to
5: watch.
4: What's your feed like? But yes.
5: Yeah, I was going to say Trump, but I was going to say this cat looks like Trump, but they would never show you a cat that looks like Trump. because it's too topical. It is a recognition that you can just sort of give people thin gruel and they'll take it. Mm. And I think that is really the truly insidious part about the Larry David Ellison takeover of media, what they've done with CBS News as well in installing Barry Weiss, what many other kind of big tech and oligarch class types have done to media, has basically been to pull out anything that is topical or cultural or meaningful and to replace it with just stuff that you can get on your phone. And I find that way more dangerous, even than the censorship part, because it is removing the role of culture in intermediating conversations.
7: If I could break in for just a second too, what I also think is pernicious about what happened there is that the network is obviously giving up on the day part, right? They're giving up on late night, and so why would any viewer watch it? And what's your big problem broadcasting? Hey, everybody's watching stuff on YouTube where Google makes all the money. So let's make this big move where we cancel this show that millions of people love as a signal that we have given up on you, on even thinking that you
4: might
7: watch
4: it. Is that how you read it, Eric? Do you read it as the nail in the coffin of late night? Is that how you understand it?
7: No, I actually don't think that. I think what it is is it's CBS crying uncle. It's Paramount crying uncle. Mm. It's Paramount realizing that having Colbert and trying to get federal approval for two big deals, not just Paramount taking merging with Skydance, which was what was underway when they canceled Colbert, but Paramount trying to buy Warner Brothers Discovery, which is still ongoing and still might not happen.
4: Right.
7: So that to me, that's what's happening there. But what I think is going to happen short term is that Colbert's viewers, a good portion of them, are going to start watching these other shows, particularly Jimmy Kimmel, who's been the next most aggressive about going after Trump.
4: Yeah.
7: And we've already seen, if you watch the ratings, that when Kimmel had original episodes and Colbert was in reruns, Kimmel's ratings would go up 30% or more. So I expect that to happen, maybe even more, because people will kind of hate watch against CBS for a while, right? So Jimmy Kimmel, if he gets a 30% boost in his audience, he'll be over 3 million. He'll be getting close to Gutfeld numbers. And Greg Gutfeld airs 90 minutes earlier when more people are watching TV. On the most popular channel on cable right now, so I think late night will hang out for another couple of years just based on how the audience is going to flow over to those other shows and give them a little bit of a boost for a while. Now the question is, what are these shows going to do with that time? Because they got to figure out a way to matter to younger audiences now. And you know, in the past, late night always figured out a way to do that. And now they have another challenge and they got to figure that out.
4: I think that's a wonderful place to leave it. That's a hopeful place to leave it. I think, like, sort of looking at the current late night slate and saying, you know what, they maybe still have something to offer. Seth Meyers has something to offer. Jimmy Kimmel has something to offer. Jimmy Fallon, that's not my problem. Okay, we got to leave it there. I really appreciate your time. You guys have been wonderful. Thank you so much for coming on the show today. Thanks again.
6: Thank you.
4: Of course, I've been speaking with Eric Deggans and Justin Ling and Ashley Ray. My name is Alamin Abdul Mahmood. This show is called Commotion. We'll be back on Monday. We'd love to see you then.

Blanchard Street at around 9:15 while the officers were responding to a call for service. Nobody from the public was involved and there are no serious injuries. The intersection will be closed while a crash reconstruction is carried out. And a memorial service will be held this weekend for a young woman who drowned in Kamloops. Benina Jepkech was the driver of a car that ended up in the North Thompson River on Sunday evening. A candlelight vigil was held for that 24-year-old woman last night. Friends say that Jepkech was originally from Kenya and had just recently moved to Kamloops. Those are your headlines from the CBC Vancouver newsroom. For more news anytime, you can go to the website. That's cbc.ca/bc.

0: The debaters where comedians fight with facts and funny, and this audience picks the winner. Now here's a man who's king of the back and forth, Steve Patterson.
1: Hey, thanks, Graham. Hello, Canada. Welcome back to the debaters. We're back here in my hometown, Toronto. Yep. A location that is often used as a backdrop for TV and film productions. And one such production is the TV series Star Trek Starfleet Academy. Yeah. Some may or may not know that Toronto Mayor Olivia Chow is a diehard Star Trek fan. True story. But most Torontonians do know about Smart Trek, a Toronto transit planning debacle it seems no one is a fan of. The futuristic train line promised to explore brave new worlds like Finch Kennedy Station. But unfortunately, so far, Captain Chow can't seem to make it so. I guess the mayor didn't have the power, Captain! But I still cling on to hope. Now, it's time to meet two enterprising debaters. This comic had to stop taking taxis after coming down with a bad case of cabin fever. It's Newfoundland's Matt Wright. Come on out, Matty. There he is. Welcome, bud. Matt Wright, everybody. And this comic prolongs her subway rides by going two stops forward, one stop back. It's Because News's Jan Caruana. Come on out, Jan. There she is.
2: Hi, everybody. Hi, Steve.
1: One of our very favorites. Your topic is one that we feel carries a lot of weight. Shopping carts. Are they superior to baskets? With the rising cost of groceries, I have a radical new way of shopping. I don't use a cart or a basket. I only buy what I can carry in my hands. Saves a lot of money, although last year it did make Thanksgiving dinner a little sparse. But it did make cleanup a lot easier. And it's a great incentive for other members of my family to host Thanksgiving, which I'm thankful for. Time now for a debate that puts the carts before the horsing around. So, whereas they offer bigger capacity, make shopping with children easier, and are more fun to use, be it resolved, shopping carts are superior to baskets. Matt, you are arguing for this, please. You have 2 minutes, my friend. Starting now, Matt Wright.
3: Thank you. I was at the grocery store the other day. There was a shopping cart that they had fashioned to look like a truck, and there was a little boy sitting in it, and he looked at me, and he said, and I quote, meep, meep. That is enough to win this argument. Kid in shopping cart, adorable. Kid in basket, about to be abandoned outside a fire department. Let's start from the beginning. Shopping carts were invented in 1936

0: 7. In these times, men were very busy drinking scotch, looking out the window, and never changing diapers. So women were responsible for buying the ham, for bringing home the ham, and for encasing the ham in Jell-O. Were women allowed to drive in 1937? We have no way of knowing. As this is history that was lost when the Roman Emperor Nero burned down the Library of Alexandria. The shopping cart was these poor ladies' only vehicle, and Jan wants to take it away. Now, initially, men would not use these devices as they thought they were effeminate. So let's take a minute and just think about things that men once thought were exclusively for women that are now very important pillars of society. Drinking water. Stretching. Resolving conflicts without using those guns with the little knife on top. If a man thinks something new threatens his masculinity, it probably means that it is a plus for society. Meep, meep.
1: Woo! Yeah. Not right, ladies and gentlemen. On behalf of Shopping Cart, now, here to artfully basket weave together laughs and logic, let's hear from Jan Caruana.
2: Thank you very much. Let me paint you a picture. You enter the supermarket, greeted with two choices. The first, a cart, reminiscent of something you push in a coal mine. A symbol of hardship, toil, of never seeing the sun or hearing a bird song. Because every canary you've ever met is dead of carbon monoxide poisoning. Your second choice, a basket. A handy little conveyance you drape over one arm like a Birkin bag. Why, you'd half expect a tiny little chihuahua to poke its head out of such a thing as you saunter up and down the aisles. It doesn't matter that all you're buying is no-name saltines and Kraft singles, because with your basket, you might as well be Paris Hilton cruising Rodeo Drive. With the price of groceries always on the rise and our economy less stable than ever, who has the money to buy anything more than a basket's worth of groceries? I'm sorry, I didn't realize I was debating Elon Musk. One of history's greatest monsters and inventor of the Cybertruck, which, coincidentally, looks a lot like a grocery cart. Yeah. And like a Cybertruck, grocery carts are responsible for 98% of all grocery shopping-related accidents. How often have you been T-boned in the meat department? Or rear-ended picking up some buns? But, I digress. You know what never gets you into trouble, my friends? A basket. That's why Moses' mother put him in one when she placed him in the reeds of an aisle. And he went on to write the Ten Commandments. Thank you.
1: Yeah. Wow. Jan Caruana. Jan Caruana, on behalf of baskets. Wow. It's time now for the bare knuckle round. We're debating shopping carts versus baskets. So before we shelve this topic, CBC requires me to lob laws so that you...
3: so that you both know the show's rules prior to unleashing your great Canadian super storage of jokes. If the wheels come off and you make a mess, so be it. It's okay. I'll clean up in a safe way. Time to begin your self-checkout, starting now.
2: Well, I would just like to start by saying that carts are ageist. Babies getting pushed in a cart, nobody bats an eye. But Loblaws isn't letting a 40-year-old woman get in one. We're tired too, Galen.
0: Does Paris Hilton love baskets, or does she just have two DUIs?
2: You know what, Matt? People love baskets so much, they write songs about them. A tisket, a tasket, a brown and yellow basket. Ella Fitzgerald never sang about a cart. You know why? Because what rhymes with cart? Fart.
0: Okay, what rhymes with basket? Casket. Yes, casket, which is a basket for dead people. And what does a casket need help from? The almighty hearse, the shopping cart of the funeral industry.
1: All right, that's the bare knuckle round, everybody. All right, debaters, we got a good one going. Shopping carts versus baskets, and it's time now for the firing line. In my hand, I have a list of questions on shopping carts versus baskets, brought to you by Going to Hell. Going to Hell. Is it best in a hand basket or a hand cart? TechBullion.com's tips on how to use a shopping basket effectively includes planning ahead, starting with the heavy items, and what else? Matt?
0: Getting T-boned in the meat department.
1: Yep. Yep. No. Jan?
2: Not taking a basket when you first walk in because you're only going in for one thing, then desperately searching for one when you're balancing 9 items in your 2 little hands.
1: Nope. The actual answer is organizing it by category. A 2007 study found that for germs, shopping carts are the 3rd most unhealthy items to touch behind playground equipment. And what else? Jen.
2: Drake.
1: Oh, God. 3 points. Matt Wright.
0: Beer polyester glasses.
1: Three points also. The 3rd unhealthiest items to touch behind playground equipment and city bus armrests. That's fun. That's the firing line, everybody. All right. We're in the home stretch on this one, everybody. Almost time for our Danforth Music Hall audience to vote. But first, here again to remind us that people who prefer to shop with carts are basket cases who should be carted off. Let's hear from Jan Caruana.
2: Thank you. A basket is solid. You pick up a basket, and when you're done, you leave it. Like a healthy affair. You have your time together, then part ways. Good luck and goodbye. And a basket doesn't make you unearth a quarter to unchain its cold, steely heart. She gives her love freely. Unlike the cart, who lets you push her around in the store for a bit, but as soon as you want to go any further, she locks up. I ask you, is that the relationship you want week after week? I think not. Thank you.
1: Yeah. Jan Caruana. Make it a great case on behalf of the beautiful basket. Now,
3: Here to tell us more about the proud history of the shopping cart dating back to the year 1215 and the signing of the Magna Carta, let's hear from Matt Wright.
0: If you're so into baskets, take the wheels off your suitcase and stroll through the airport. There was a reason that the Rolly suitcase coincided with the end of smoking on airplanes. Because if you have to carry your suitcase around, there is no point in living a longer life. The last time I saw someone use a basket was at a wedding. The flower girl was using it to toss flowers as she walked down the aisle. Beautiful, right? Did you know that 50% of marriages end in divorce? How many couples have we lost due to a child stumbling down the aisle, struggling with a basket, giving couples too much time to think? If those kids had shopping carts, those couples would still be together today.
3: Matt Wright. Yeah. Woo! All right, audience, this has been a good one. It is up to you to decide. By applause, how many of you basked in Jan's basket blather and decided you were all in the same basket as her? Jan Caruana. A lot of love. A lot of love for Jan. And by applause, who liked how Matt got real pushy about shopping carts when things got real? Matt Wright. Woo! Well fought on both sides, but the winner is Matt Wright. We'll take a cart over a basket. Big hand for Matt Wright and Jan Caruana, everybody.
4: 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And right now, we're changing locations from Toronto and heading over to Steve Patterson at the Georgian Theatre in Barrie, Ontario.
3: I just have one question for you, Barrie. Are you ready to meet your next pair of debaters? This comic prefers listening to a babbling brook rather than a river running off at the mouth. It's Toronto's Laurie Elliott. Laurie Elliott, always one of our favorites. Looking summery, got shades, shorts. She looks ready.
5: Hi, Steve.
3: Hi, Laurie. And this comic wanted her fake ID back, but sadly, the bouncer held all the cards. It's Toronto's Tamara Chavon. Come on out, Tamara. Welcome.
6: Hi, Steve.
3: All right, debaters, your topic is a real trip. Cottages. Is it great to be invited to one? Barrie is a great place for this debate because it's often referred to as the gateway to cottage country. And speaking of cottage invites, this is probably a good time for me to remind my buddy, Brett, that he has not invited me to his cottage for quite a while. Not since the incident with the snowmobile. I just want to take this opportunity in front of everyone to apologize once again for taking it out without your permission in the summer. Now it's time to witness the ski-dos and don'ts of debating. So, whereas it provides a relaxing refuge away from the bustle of the city that comes with little to no responsibilities, stresses, or expenses, be it resolved, nothing beats an invitation to a cottage. Laurie, you are arguing for this, please. You have 2 minutes, starting now. Laurie Elliott.
5: Hello, thank you. For those of us losers who don't have one, an invitation to someone's cottage is like the golden ticket to Willy Wonka's chocolate factory. But not only is it full of chocolate, it's full of hot dogs and marshmallows and booze. Yeah. And let me clarify now. I am talking about an invitation to a cottage. No, I mean, if someone invites you to their cabin in the woods, they're going to kill you and wear your skin. It's just facts. many magical things happen at cottages. First of all, your alcohol tolerance goes through the roof. That's science, too. I mean, when I go with my girlfriends, I get there and I funnel 8 White Claws, chug some Fireball, smoke a joint, eat some sand. Oh, it's crunchy. And then suddenly we're all naked. And we're booking it to the lake for some skinny dipping. I don't know if you've ever seen a bunch of really drunk, naked, middle-aged women running. It's no Baywatch opening, that's for sure. It's not. Last time I got a black eye from a rogue knocker. I'm pretty sure it was mine. And then us sirens of s'mores, we just dry off by the huge campfire. Someone finds a rusty old bicycle and just rides through it. Oh, the laughs, the screams, the cottage is on fire. But it's not my cottage. I was just invited, which is the best. Thank you.
3: Lori Elliott. Leaving no stone unturned and no visual unrelayed. Very excited to hear the other half of this now to tell us that when it comes to needing an invite to a cottage, she's cabin there, done that. Let's hear from Tamara Siobhan.
6: Thank you. Okay, the cottage. Another paid-off home your friends invite you to so that you can do chores with them. While they call it relaxing. it's a second home so far away that the streets don't have names because they're fire routes. And not one person can actually tell you where the cottage is. Every cottage I've been invited to has always just been up north. Yeah, a place so far away that they don't see color. Yeah, which is what I can assume, because every morning someone's asking me if I want to join them tanning, because then I quote, everyone can tan. Terrifying. If you want real tranquility, ditch the cottage, go out to your friend's backyard, go for a dip, listen to Summer of 69 on loop. It's the same thing. Thank you.
3: Yeah. Tamara Siobhan is not down for the trip to the cottage. It is time now for the firing line. In my hand, I have a list of questions on cottage invites brought to you by William Shatner's Cottage, a.k.a. the Captain's Log Cabin. When invited to a cottage, CanadianLiving.com says if you want to get invited back, you should pitch in on the chores, bring food to share, and what else? Tamara?
6: Pick a side during a drunken family fight.
3: Good. That is actually a good tip. 2.5 points. Lori?
5: I know this because it happened to me.
3: Okay.
5: Wear clothes.
3: Okay. I will give you 2 points for that. CanadianLiving.com says you should give a thoughtful gift. Finish this tagline from the 2011 movie, The Cabin in the Woods. 5 friends go to a cabin in the woods. Lori?
5: Their skin is used to make 5 suits.
3: That's disturbing. 3 points.
6: Can you repeat the question?
3: Yeah.
6: Sorry.
3: Finish the tagline from the movie, 2011 movie, Cabin in the Woods. 5 friends go to a cabin in the woods.
6: And the black girl dies first.
3: Six points. The actual answer is bad things happen. That's the firing line, everybody. All right. It is almost that magical time when our Georgian theater audience places their votes. But first, here again to tell us why an invite to a cottage gives her cabin fever, let's hear again from Tamara Siobhan.
6: Okay. Spending time at the cottage is an amusing way to see what the Canadian Caribbean would be like. Discount beers, golden retrievers with the same names as their owners, and UB40 playing on the Doc FM to sprinkle a little culture onto a private lake only accessible by Ford F-150s. If you're going to invite me to your cottage, don't. I'd rather be in the city still where the nature's around me but not attacking me. Thank you.
3: Tamara Chabon, not a fan of the cottage. Now here to give you the chalet of the land as to why she always pines for a cottage invite. Let's hear again from Lori Elliott.
5: All right. You can't just mooch off of your friends at their cottage after you've been invited. You do have to contribute. And my contribution is the entertainment. Specifically, the scary stories around the campfire. Because that's when I sneak away and change into my denim coveralls and I put my goalie mask on. And then I run back in with an axe screaming, "Time for bed, kids!" And you know what? They go to bed. They go to bed right away. Because the moment you enter cottage country, it's flip-flops and fresh air farts, and you know the lyrics to every single Kim Mitchell song until you leave. Who's a wild party? I am. So by applause, can I please come to your cottage? Thank you.
3: Lori Elliott, on behalf of the cottages, and cottage goers, and especially cottage invitees. Thank you, Lori. All right, audience, it is up to you to decide by applause how many of you rooted for Lori's ruminations on residing in a rustic rural residence. Lori Elliott. Nice support. Nice support for Lori. And how many of you agreed with Tamara that anyone who loves an invite to a cottage can take a long walk up a short pier? Tamara Chabon. The audience has spoken. The winner is Tamara Chabon. Leave the cottage invites alone. Big hand for Tamara Chabon and Lori Elliott, everybody. Well, that's all for this week. I'm Steve Patterson saying, once again, please, Brett, have me back to your cottage. I'll argue with you again soon, Canada. Good night.
4: The Debaters is created by Richard Side. This week's episode was produced by Nicole Callender, Chloe Edbrook, Dean Jenkinson, and Graham Clark. With continuity by Graham Clark, Diana Francis, and Gary Jones. Technical production by James Perella and Todd Reimer. Story editing by Gary Jones. With special thanks to Katie Ellen Humphreys, Emily Ferrier, and David Pride. 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And thanks to everyone at the Danforth Music Hall in Toronto and the Georgian Theatre in Barrie.
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11: I'm Amy Bell, and coming up on our show, Alberta Premier Daniel Smith says Albertans will soon vote on whether they want the province to hold a binding referendum on separating from Canada. But is that really what they want? And Brian Minter will be here to answer all your gardening questions. 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
12: This is CBC News from Vancouver. Good afternoon, I'm Robert Zimmerman. More than 600 workers with Metro Vancouver will be in a legal strike position Sunday afternoon. The Greater Vancouver Regional District Employees Union issued the strike notice yesterday. The workers operate the five wastewater treatment plants around the region, monitor air quality, and build infrastructure. Police say a scuba diver has been found dead in the waters off Gabriola Island. RCMP say paramedics were called Wednesday after bystanders saw the man swim about 30 meters from shore and become motionless on the surface. Bystanders reached the 66-year-old by boat and found he was not breathing. Homicide investigators have taken over a missing person case in Lions Bay. Alana Kelly has the details.
13: What happened to Stuart McLean? That's the question homicide investigators are trying to figure out. The 45-year-old Brunswick Beach resident was last seen at his house on May 15th. Dorothy and Russ Meeklejohn live next door.
14: Hard to imagine there is a situation or somebody out there that would want to do him harm.
15: Yeah, he's just such a... Yeah. And a lovely man.
13: Police say they've uncovered evidence of a homicide. A black tent has been set up over the train tracks across the road from his house. Police have been going door to door looking for surveillance footage.
14: 5-6 police vehicles and I'm guessing 20 police officers. They're poking at the bushes, they're walking down the street, they're walking around, dogs and, and drones and, you know, Coast Guard coming up and down.
13: The Integrated Forensic Identification Service is also on scene. Police have not said if his body has been found. McLean was a Canadian-born actor and was in the TV series Virgin River and Arrow. Alana Kelly, CBC News, Lions Bay.
12: Victoria police say there were no serious injuries after a crash this morning involving two police vehicles responding to a call. The intersection at Caledonia Avenue and Blanchard Street has been closed during the investigation. Drivers have been urged to find other routes. The federal conservative leader is calling on Ottawa to take more action on extortion. Pierre Poilievre was in Surrey this morning outlining four steps the government could take to address the crisis.
16: Impose mandatory prison sentences of 10 years for all extortion offenses when it involves a crime or a gun. If you threaten, terrorize, or extort innocent people, you should go to jail for a decade.
12: The other steps include amending Bill C-16, deporting Bishnoi gangsters, and passing the stand-on-guard principle that would allow homeowners to use any force against burglars. With the World Cup a few weeks away, sex work advocates are concerned about the City of Vancouver's decision not to reinstate one of its sex worker safety planner positions. Janella Hamilton.
17: To take one of them away is just unjustifiable given the fact that violence has been increasing.
18: Angela Wu with Swan Vancouver says she's incredibly disappointed the majority of Vancouver city councillors voted against the motion. She says taking away the dedicated support role will further displace sex workers while cutting them off from vital city services. This as police and security ramp up ahead of the World Cup.
17: To keep themselves safe and to avoid law enforcement means that they have to operate in more precarious situations.
18: On Wednesday, ABC councillors voted in favor of an amended version of the motion, which Vancouver Green Party councillor Pete Fry calls watered down.
19: The amendment introduces a bunch of language that basically suggests, you know what, it's fine, we're doing enough already. And I think that that's an inaccurate reflection.
18: The city says the changes are part of restructuring and budget cuts. Janella Hamilton, CBC News, Vancouver.
12: And the Premier of Alberta says she plans to hold a referendum on holding a referendum. In October, voters will be asked, should Alberta remain a province of Canada or should Alberta hold a binding provincial referendum on whether Alberta should separate from Canada? Janice McGregor.
20: In the wake of mounting threats to both her leadership and potentially national unity, the Premier last night seemed to be trying to call the question without actually calling the question. She said recent court decisions finding inadequate consent from First Nations, government still appealing those, it makes it impossible to hold a binding referendum on Alberta independence right now. So instead, we have this more consultative question. In launching this campaign, perhaps an effort to appeal to or appease the independence camp, Danielle Smith also said she'll oppose what the separatists ultimately want.
21: I support Alberta remaining in Canada. That is how I would vote on separation in a provincial referendum. It is also the position of my government and my caucus.
20: In the wake of that statement, separatist leaders last night called for their supporters to start organizing against Smith, doubling down on their vision of an independent Alberta focusing on the U.S. Janice McGregor, CBC News, Ottawa.
12: And now the BC forecast on the north coast. Mainly cloudy this afternoon with a high of 10. Highs up to 22 with sunshine in the piece. In the central interior, a mix of sun and cloud with a high of 18. Highs from 18 to 22 and mainly cloudy in the Kootenays. In the southern interior, a mix of sun and cloud with a high of 24. And for Metro Vancouver, Greater Victoria and the Fraser Valley, sunny this afternoon with highs up to 25 inland. That's the CBC News from Vancouver.
4: Good afternoon. Thanks for joining us. Alberta Premier Daniel Smith says Albertans may soon vote on whether to pursue separation from Canada. As tensions with BC simmer, is Alberta independence a real possibility? And not only is it a gorgeous day out, it is Friday, so that means Brian Minter will be here to answer all your questions. I'm Amy Bell in for Michelle Elliott, and this is BC Today.

0: 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You can call us right now on our top story. How do you feel about the possibility of Alberta separating? Our number is 604-669-3733. 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And Premier Daniel Smith says Albertans could head to the polls this fall to vote on whether the province should begin the process towards a binding referendum on separating from Canada. The proposed question would ask Albertans whether the province should remain part of Canada or start the constitutional process needed to hold a formal separation vote. The announcement comes just days after an Alberta judge blocked a petition for an independence referendum being pushed by the separatist group Stay Free Alberta. Smith sharply criticized the ruling in yesterday's address, calling it a legal mistake by a single judge and a troubling court decision. Smith has said she will vote in favor of staying in Canada, and just minutes ago, she addressed her constituents.
1: Now, for those Albertans who don't want a referendum at all, it's important to note that 700,000 Albertans signed one petition or another asking for a referendum on this issue. We cannot kick this can down the road. We need to get direction from all Albertans on this matter now, not 3 years from now. Now is the time for Albertans to decide whether we want to spend the time, expense, and effort pursuing separation or whether Albertans want to remain in Canada. My position is to stay. I believe Albertans should remain in Canada, and I would ask that all Albertans join me in voting to remain a province of Canada. But that doesn't mean that we accept the status quo from Ottawa.
0: And that was Alberta Premier Danielle Smith speaking on Alberta's separatism referendum. In response, Prime Minister Mark Carney said Canada is renovating the country as we go, and Alberta being at the center of that is essential. And of course, the Alberta separatist movement is certain to have an effect on British Columbia, especially amid Smith's bid to build a pipeline through our province. After Prime Minister Carney and Premier Smith signed an agreement to move the project forward last week, BC Premier Eby said in response, it cannot be the case that the projects that get prioritized in Canada are those where a premier threatens to leave the country. So what do you think? Should Alberta remain a province of Canada? What would a referendum vote mean for BC-Alberta relations? Call us now, hit #690 on your cell phone, or you can call 1-800-825-5950, 604-669-3733. 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And joining us now for more is Timothy Van Den Brink, a professor in the Political Science Department at Simon Fraser University. Thank you so much for coming in today.
2: It's a pleasure. Thanks for having me.
0: Alberta's been in the news a lot this week. Let's start with, I think, just the basics. What does this actually mean? You know, how this referendum process would work, but also how we've gotten to this point.
2: Yeah, that's a huge question. It's a great question. We're going to have a lot of time to talk through it. The first one, what does the question mean? That's a great starting point. I think a lot of people have that question for Danielle Smith right now, because the question is not very clearly worded. The question is, should Alberta remain in Canada, or should they begin the process of looking into a referendum, which is a very confusing question, firstly, because it'll likely be yes or no. And if I ask you if your preference is coffee or tea, yes or no, you're going to be rather confused.
0: Yeah.
2: But also having a referendum on a referendum, because we can't have a referendum on separation, because that's a whole legal question, but then framing it in the rest of the, you know, statement to say, I'll vote to stay in the country, really complicates, is this a referendum on separation? Is it not?
0: It is odd to have, you know, so much news coverage of it. So, you know, she had an address yesterday. She's just been addressing her constituents today and yet keeps saying, but I don't want that. But if some of you want that, then maybe we should talk about it. It does seem, though, sort of at first blush, both sides of the debate are a little unhappy with both Forever Canada and Stay Free Alberta. You know, was this a good move for Danielle Smith politically. And I also wonder if, you know, separatist supporters could try to force a leadership review as a result of this.
2: Well, they're certainly threatening that they will.
0: Yeah.
2: Is it a good move? Depends entirely on what you think Danielle Smith's intentions ultimately are. You know, I used to live in Alberta. I've got 2 degrees from there. I've got lots of friends still there. Yeah. A lot of friends are adamant that she herself, regardless of what she says, you know, her ultimate intention down the road is separatism. The kind of consensus is that she's generally trying to just mobilize this to empower her party, to empower the province. Mm-hmm. And if that's her end goal, she's definitely playing with fire. As we saw with Jason Kenney, her predecessor in Alberta, it's really hard to manage your base and kind of keep everyone else on side. Mm-hmm. So there's definitely a situation where you end up with no one happy.
0: We've got a call actually that's come in from Richard in Squamish. So let's head to the phones. Richard, what are your thoughts on this Alberta separatism idea?
3: Well, it's funny because there's quite a well-renowned resource analyst right now that goes by the pseudonym who predicted this before Kyle elected his thesis.
0: Oh, Richard, we've just lost your line there. Hopefully you can call us back and connect, because I would like to hear. I'm always intrigued by somebody writing under a pseudonym, what they have to say. Timothy, this is obviously going to have an impact on BC-Alberta relationships, which is already shaky in the middle of this whole pipeline battle that we've had. What could this referendum, you know, moving forward, mean in the future, regardless of if they do separate? Just the sort of idea of it, some might say the threat of it, that does cause us to be in a bit more shaky ground.
2: For sure. So Alberta, under Kenney, under Smith, has been very straightforward that kind of bringing these ideas to the forefront is a good way to get more of what you want from the federal government. And they reference Quebec. So effectively, they're the middle child saying the oldest child was difficult, and we got more by kind of following the oldest child's lead. David Eby is sitting there as one of the 7 other younger children saying, is this the path we want to go as a federation, that all of the provinces are now going to start being petulant until we get, you know, what we want?
0: I think it's interesting, too, as we had the agreement between Ottawa and Alberta to lower the carbon emissions. We've got this idea that a pipeline could go through BC, even though we've said we don't want it, First Nations have said they don't want it. So we're already in this situation. And Eby sort of pointed out that, you know, he felt any deal that Carney's government was making with Alberta was to sort of quell that notion of separatism. And then just days after that announcement comes, she goes and pushes this referendum again. So what do you think's at play sort of in terms of her motives politically? Is it to get a pipeline? Is it to get separatism?
2: Again, you know, I think only Danielle Smith truly knows the answer to that question. Okay. But you're right that it is a confusing situation, given that we've had a memorandum of understanding. The fact that Carney is much more open to these kinds of projects that Alberta's looking for. But Danielle Smith is still talking about, oh, the status quo doesn't work. But what is the status quo? We've changed so much in the last 2 years. It's very difficult to see, you know, what she's upset about.
0: Yeah, that is a very good point. It's one thing to sort of point to the status quo, but it's another to actually say what it is. And I don't think that we've seen that. We've got Richard back from Squamish. So we'll head to you, Richard, before we get some more calls in. Hi, Richard.
3: Hi, yeah, sorry about that.
0: No, I'm sorry, we lost you.
3: Yeah, no problem. No, there's a very well-known resource analyst that goes by the pseudonym Doomberg, who's been talking about this since before Carney was elected. And his thesis was basically CBC would call basically the Conservative Party Northern Trump, and that would cause the election of Carney, which would then spur the separatist movement in Alberta, which then Carney would basically backtrack on all of his environmental goals to basically keep Alberta in Canada. It's just funny that these resource analysts could see this coming while Trudeau was still in power. So there's obviously lots at play behind the scenes here when you're dealing with resources.
0: Yeah, thanks for that, Richard and Timothy. In terms of, you know, some people saying this was, we were able to predict this a while ago. What have people been saying in the last several years about this issue coming to the forefront again?
2: Yeah, it's been pretty predictable. You know, Danielle Smith and the UCP haven't been subtle about their intentions in this. And they've been, you know, themselves kind of mobilizing this. They've lowered the bar for what it took to get referenda. They've certainly had members of the party speak to this subject, be involved with groups who are related to this subject. So certainly they're helping bring this movement about. Mm-hmm. And obviously alienation in Alberta is not a new topic. I'd be happy to expand on, because I think there are definitely some reasonable points that Albertans, you know, can be upset about. But because this isn't a new thing, and because a party who represents these ideas stands to be, you know, forever elected in Alberta, mm-hmm. it makes endless sense for that party to do so.
0: Okay, we've got another call that's coming. We will get you to expand on those points in a minute, but I want to get to Norm in Ladner. Hi, Norm, what are your thoughts on the Alberta separation?
4: Well, thanks for taking my call.
0: Of course.
4: I think Alberta, they should choose. They should have a vote and get it over with. I am so sick and tired of the Bloc Québécois saying that they're only interested in what is good for Quebec and they don't care about Confederation. And I think they should have a vote. Either get in or get out, make up your mind, but don't just keep taking money from the rest of us.
0: All right. Thank you so much for that. And Tim in Surrey, we've got you on the line. Hi, Tim.
5: Hello. Yeah, very quickly, I just wanted to ask your guest whether or not he thinks we are now in the era of appeals. Correct me if I'm wrong, but that court case in Alberta that is now planning to be appealed by the Smith government, correct me if I'm wrong, mm-hmm. and from what I understand, the First Nations involved said that they will appeal that appeal. So are we looking at a legal stalemate of trench warfare while maybe, for example, the Smith government decides they want to try to go ahead with it? Like, are we just looking at a weird kind of legal limbo in one aspect? Thank you.
0: Oh, thank you for that, Tim. And are we sort of entering into this area where we're just constantly going back and forth, appealing, and nothing really happens?
2: I would expect that this will eventually get to the Supreme Court. So after Quebec had their two referenda, mm-hmm. the Supreme Court, regardless of the fact that none of the referenda went through, the Supreme Court still heard a motion to kind of say, okay, if it had, legally, what are the implications of this? Can they actually leave? If, you know, what do we have to do? And the conclusion they reached then in 1998 was that the federal government has an obligation to, you know, discuss with them in good faith. Mm-hmm. In theory, it's possible, but it's not unilateral. You can't just say, I'm out and take the ball and go home. By the same logic that, you know, the studio can't declare itself a new country tomorrow either. You need the rest of the country, because it alters the rest of the country, mm-hmm. to vote along with it. I have some colleagues that have been kind of adamant that 1998 decision is now outdated, specifically because it doesn't take into account the treaties.
0: Okay.
2: For those of us in BC, it's a bit complicated because we don't have quite so many treaties or rarely have treaties at all. In Alberta, there's a lot of treaty territory, which means that Alberta leaving the Confederation or Federation would be a massive, you know, complication of those treaties. Mm-hmm. Whether Alberta has the ability to negotiate that themselves is a whole legal question. So it'll almost certainly get to the Supreme Court just as kind of what can they actually do?
0: Right. And in terms of the impact of the separatism on First Nations, you know, does even the implication of Alberta wanting to separate impact that relationship between First Nations and the Alberta government going forward? Even if it doesn't succeed and we never actually see it happen, what sort of damage does that, or could it do to those relationships?
2: As far as I know, that relationship is already fairly fraught. In a lot of ways, Alberta has positioned itself, certainly Daniel Smith has positioned Alberta almost with kind of a colonized lens. You know, the federal government treats us a lot like they treat Indigenous peoples, tends to be an argument that we've seen from her. She's kind of backtracked sometimes on that. But a point being to kind of find this common ground that, you know, most First Nations in Alberta have kind of vehemently rejected, and mm-hmm. they don't really see that as a very comparable point. And if, you know, going further on these relations, and it brings back to the other question, you know, having the, you know, Quebec should have a vote on it, Alberta should have a vote on it. The good news, firstly, is that if the Parti Québécois wins in the election that is going to be happening this mm-hmm. year in Quebec, they will have another vote on it. That one actually, and that's the funniest thing to me about this whole situation, is that separatism is polling higher in Quebec than it is in Alberta. We just don't really talk about it because we're kind of used to it.
0: So it's about, we've become immune.
2: Yeah, it's about, and there's also like no more politics to it, really. We're kind of already, we've made all the changes that we're going to make.
0: Yeah.
2: So about one third in Quebec support sovereignty, which means it's very unlikely to happen, but they might still just have a vote just to kind of hear it out, like the caller suggested. In Alberta, it gets way more complicated because firstly, it's only a quarter of people, and that's been a steady number. So there's no reason to expect that that would actually change. Okay. But also that quarter is then subsequently divided between who wants to be an independent country, who no doubt would have even more trouble building pipelines that go out of Alberta, and who wants to join the United States. And I think there's a reasonable amount of people, if you gave them all three options, of that quarter of Albertans who support leaving Canada, who their second choice would still be to stay in Canada rather than to either be independent or join the United States. So it's a very complicated situation there. It's also why I don't think they'll ever, I would be very surprised to find a referendum question that adequately kind of solves that situation.
0: Yeah, it is not, you know, just going through it with you, and we've been going through it so much today, there is so much to unpack. There's so many implications, and it is not something that you can adequately sum up, and it's just a couple of ballot questions. It is very confusing for the people, I think, in Alberta, but also very confusing for the rest of the country to sort of see all the different layers of it. Now, David Eby, Premier Eby, was on the Early Edition earlier today to sort of talk about the relationship between Alberta and BC and how these sort of separatist threats have entered into the chat when it comes to a lot of major projects, both in Alberta and then here in BC. Let's have a listen to what he had to say.
6: We saw the Prime Minister sitting down with the Premier of Alberta, rewriting Canada's national methane emission rules at a lower standard than British Columbia has, which puts huge competitive pressure on us. Then we saw rewriting the national carbon price exclusively with Alberta, no other premiers at the table, which puts huge competitive pressure on British Columbia because we have a much higher carbon price on our projects. We make big polluters pay here in British Columbia. And the problem is we're in direct competition with Alberta.
0: Are we in competition with them?
2: Well, I think in that case, he's referring to, economically speaking, mm-hmm. you're going to have industry choose to go in Alberta where they have fewer rules, fewer regulations than they have in BC. And evidently, that's not really a fair setup in the Federation. You're kind of starting a race to the bottom.
0: Right.
2: And this also goes back to, EB's statement earlier in the week about rewarding, I got a quote here, I think it's bad behavior. Mm-hmm. Rewarding bad behavior. So the idea is, if the federal government is doing these policies that are very pro-Alberta, building into their infrastructure projects, unless they can adequately convince the rest of Canada that these are all of Canada's projects, it does again push other provinces to be petulant and then get their specific projects put forward. So in David Eby's case, he's talking about all sorts of mining and natural gas projects that he'd like to put forward in the province that require, according to him, the coordination and support of mm-hmm. the federal government.
0: Okay. Quite a few calls have come in, so I want to try to get as many as we can before the news. Sandy in Galliano, what are your thoughts?
7: Thanks for taking my call. I think they should separate, and then we don't have to worry about their oil here on the coast, and they can figure it out. I mean, I'm tired of this taking up so much oxygen, and we're just at the beginning of it.
0: Enough.
7: We have real problems. We have people don't have places to live. They don't have enough to eat. Communities aren't safe. I mean, let's get on with dealing with, helping people in our communities. This, to me, is like bringing the Trump craziness right to Canada. And now we're going to spin our wheels for months or a year about Alberta. You're not happy in Canada, go and take your oil with you. That's how I feel about it, because neither route is good for our environment. You say the southern route? Well, that's not good for the Salish Sea. And, endangered species and our orcas and everything else. And so quit carping and whining. You're not happy. Go.
0: All right, Sandy. I'm sorry to cut you off, but I do want to get a few more calls in there, but I appreciate your points. We'll head to Doug in Salmon Arm. Hi, Doug.
8: Hi there. How are you doing today?
0: Great. What are your thoughts?
8: So I think it sucks.
0: Okay.
8: To be blunt, I don't like it. It hurts my heart. I think we have a great country. Yeah, we do have some issues, but guess what? Every country has an issue.
0: Fair.
8: And I think this talk, as I was telling your producer, I'm sorry, partly it's for lack of a better word, partly it's the media, right? Like, I understand it's the media's job. I totally 100% get it. But I'm going to use Quebec as an example. In 1995, there was a referendum, and the vote was to stay. And for the most part, after 1995, there were people who were unhappy, but they were like, the vote is the vote, is the vote, right? But the media kind of stirs things up, right? Like, you know, in 97 or whenever, we had a Bloc Quebec party as the official opposition.
9: Yep.
8: The media started talking about, oh, separation. And so it's like a match to a forest fire, right? Like, it sort of, the media sort of stems the flame, right? So that's my first point.
9: All right.
8: My second
9: point. We'll have to leave it to just that one point, Doug. We're just about out of time. We've only got a minute left, but we will take a few more calls just before the news. But obviously, a very popular conversation. It is 12:27, and this is BC Today. We'll get a call in now from Chris in Victoria.
10: Hi, thanks for taking my call. Can you hear me okay?
9: I sure can.
10: So I was born and raised in Alberta. I lived in Calgary for 30 years of my life. Have some really, really positive thoughts and memories of that province. But, you know, from my perspective, you know, I live in BC now. I love this province. And Alberta is not at all the Alberta now as it was when I lived there.
9: Mm-hmm.
10: When I call people that I know there, friends and family, I hear a lot of, you know, them being embarrassed of what their government is doing, a lot of apologizing, and it really rings familiar with a lot of the stuff I hear from people in the U.S. who are anti-Trump. And, you know, for me personally, what I see Alberta doing is a real stain on this country. And, you know, I'm pretty embarrassed and have no idea what they're doing there. It's their government is out of control.
9: All right. Thank you for that, Chris. And Marianne in Victoria, what are your thoughts on Alberta separatism?
11: Like your last caller, I lived in Alberta. I was born there and lived there for decades.
9: Okay.
11: And this started with Pierre Trudeau and his attack on Alberta, and it finished with Justin Trudeau and his attack on Alberta. I get why they're upset, and I think David Eby has to shut up and quit fanning the flame, because BC's doing okay, and there are projects that are going to be approved. But I think Carney sent him a message saying, you've got to knock it off and quit calling her a separatist premier. Nobody really knows what's in her heart. I don't think she's a separatist premier. I think she's a fool, and she let a bunch of fools into her party, and now she's stuck with the mess she's made, and she's trying to wiggle out of it. But I don't think they'll separate, but I think David Eby has to stop this talk and quit being Captain BC.
9: All right, we'll have to leave it there, Marianne. Thank you to everybody for all of your calls today. Much appreciated. We are out of time, unfortunately. I think we could have talked about this for a very long time, so we're going to perhaps keep in touch, Timothy, and then we will see what happens with, you know, the referendum on the referendum and then what comes after that. That is Timothy van den Brink, a political science professor at Simon Fraser University. Thanks so much for coming in. And it is almost 12:30, and that means, of course, it is time for the CBC News with Rob Zimmerman.
12: Good afternoon, and we have breaking news. Three clam fishermen are dead and two more are in hospital after their boat capsized last night northwest of Powell River. The boat was about a kilometer offshore when it went over near Savory Island. The two injured men managed to make it to shore. The three other men were eventually found by search crews. There's no word on why the boat capsized. Victoria police say there were no serious injuries after a crash this morning involving two police vehicles responding to a call. The intersection at Caledonia Avenue and Blanchard Street has been closed during the investigation. Drivers have been urged to find other routes. And more than 600 workers with Metro Vancouver will be in a legal strike position Sunday afternoon. The Greater Vancouver Regional District Employees Union.

0: and the Fraser Valley. Sunny this afternoon with highs up to 25 inland. That's your CBC News update from Vancouver.
1: Thank you, Robert. Any big gardening plans for the weekend?
0: I'm going to cut the lawn. Does that count?
1: Well, if you have any questions about it, stick around and maybe Brian Minter could answer that.
0: I think I've got it, the lawn mowing down, actually.
1: All right.
0: Amy,
1: but you know, I've never mowed a lawn.
0: That's not true.
1: It is true.
0: Really?
1: It's a 50-year streak. I'm not going to break
0: it.
1: Wow. Yeah.
0: It's not complicated. That's why I can do it.
1: Then that's why anybody else can do it for me.
0: Sure.
1: Thanks, Rob.
0: Interesting.
1: And FIFA World Cup preparations continue to ramp up. This entails some major road closures along focal points of events here in Vancouver. Starting tomorrow, it's Pacific Boulevard, which will be inaccessible to cars for 2 months. Story producer Zach Robko and Divya Banerjee went to Pacific Boulevard at Pat Quinn Way to gauge some reaction.
2: Well, to be fair, I'm a little bit worried about the amount of traffic. Thankfully, I don't drive, so it's not going to affect me as much. But my partner, who has to drive in and out of the city, might have a little bit more to say about it. We're hoping that we could have gone away for the time that the closure's happening, but unfortunately, we'll be in the area.
3: To close BD, and that creates a little bit of a traffic because they wouldn't allow us to come back to our houses when we're driving. So as far as my concern, it's only going to bother people that are driving in and out, how to go to work. Me, I'm personally walking, so it doesn't really affect my life so much. Well,
4: Pacific Boulevard is a major artery. Seems to me a lot of people have to make sacrifices around FIFA. I don't agree with most of it.
5: I'm not really sure. I think I'm probably more excited about the vibe and energy that's going to bring to the place. But
6: specifically Pacific Boulevard being closed, I think it's going to like back up traffic like hell. The rush hour is going to get like 10 times worse.
7: Likely I'll probably have to commute with bus.

0: And Brian Minter is here with his gardening advice and, of course, to take your questions. So get them in. 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And Brian joins us now, of course, from Country Garden Limited in Chilliwack. Good afternoon, Brian. What are we talking about today?
1: Okay, what a beautiful afternoon.
0: Oh, gorgeous.
1: You know, I love millennial gardeners. You know, they have a passion for doing so many things well, for pollinators, doing all the things that bring the great things to our gardens. But the guys, in particular, are kind of hung up on one thing. And I love it. And that is, you know, in the Fraser Valley, we're not known for, you know, growing watermelon and so on in Bankdown, Vancouver, Ontario. Yes, absolutely. But way back in the day, Rosedale in the eastern part of the Fraser Valley mm-hmm. used to be known for growing watermelon. And the Eastern Valley in particular have very high heat units in the summertime. And we can do that. But we've gotten sort of away from that. Well, we can't do that. We're not warm enough. You bet you can. A couple of things have changed. Number one, the new breeding on honeydew and cantaloupe and watermelon, getting smaller sizes. But most of them, Amy, are producing in terms of, oh, I would say 75 to 80 days in terms of production. That means when the plant is up and growing, the time you put it in the ground, 75 to 80 days, you're enjoying the wonderful fruit. And so it's just become a thing. And if you've ever grown them in your garden, you know how sweet and wonderful they can be, and it's a great thing. But people sort of shy, well, we can't grow that here. You bet you can. You really can. And the reason I'm bringing it up now, Amy, is because this is the time of year, as we get near the latter part of May and the early part of June, it's the time for your heat-loving plants to go in your garden. We're going to get all of June, July, August, you know, hot it can be, and into the middle of September. Very, very warm, dry summers for the most part, and to be able to not have these in your garden. And I tell you, it's just fun. When you see the cantaloupe starting to form and the watermelon starting to form, you can't keep your eyes off. So if it's one of those things, oh, I'm going to go check that two or three times a day to make sure everything's okay. And I admire young millennial gardeners, the guys in particular who've got this down to an art. They're really smart. You know, raised beds, warmer soil, sometimes putting black plastic down sort of heats up the soil so they come more quickly. Mm-hmm. But no, and they're getting amazing crops. People are, you know, and by the way, it's something

0: don't plant from seed in the ground is something you start your seed now would be a good time. Okay. When it comes up and germinating and starting to grow, then you can harden it off, of course, acclimatize it, and then out it goes. And it's just a fun thing. And that's the great thing about gardening is nothing stays the same. We're always changing, doing unique and different things. And so it's a challenge. All the Lower Manitoba people in the interior in particular, Okanagan, the heat they get up there, you can grow beautiful cantaloupe, watermelon, and honeydew. So please think about it and save some spot in your garden, because I think it's just the fun part of gardening, Amy.
1: Brian, are you inspiring me to grow a melon in my backyard?
0: I sure am. Absolutely. And I want you to give it a try. Even though you haven't mown the grass, we're going to get you to grow watermelon.
1: You weren't supposed to hear that, Brian.
0: Okay.
1: All right. Let's head out to our calls now. This one from Carol in Enderby. Hi, Carol. You're on with Brian Minter.
2: Hi.
0: Hi, Carol.
2: I have two apricot trees in my yard, amongst other fruit trees. But the apricots every year flower beautifully. Lots of apricots. Along they come, and just before they ripen, they all fall off the tree.
1: Oh.
0: Yep.
2: And this has happened 5 years in a row now.
0: No, Carol, that's terrible. I don't want to hear that. But a couple of things I want to make sure of. Number one is you are getting the fruit from the flowers. You're getting the fruit forming.
2: Yes, right? Absolutely. Yes.
0: Good. Okay. The pollination is looked after. Here's the dumb question. What are you feeding?
2: Well, I tried the initial year we moved here. I put these spikes in that I got at the garden store. Don't know what they were. Mm-hmm, just advised to use them. Now just water. Yeah.
0: Oh, okay. I think we're missing one element in particular, and that's a micronutrient called boron. And you have to be very careful because you don't need very much of it. But it has often been an issue where fruit is falling off and not setting. And so I would love you to get a well-balanced fertilizer, something like we always talk about, made in BC, a 10, 15, 19 flower and veg, but it has boron and micronutrients in it. I think that's going to be a game changer for you. Now, at this point here, have they fallen off again this year?
2: They're just coming now. I just checked.
0: Just coming now. Okay. It takes a week or two for fertilizer to get, but please get a fertilizer well-balanced that has micronutrients like boron in. That will help. The other thing that apricots don't like is when you have a sudden change in weather. We get that dramatically in the Eastern Valley over here where it's hot and sunny, then it's raining and cold at night. Make sure you have even watering around the outside of the tree where the drip line is. So if you can get that fertilizer on, Carol, now, and just keep an eye on the moisture, and because of all places, when I was in Switzerland, they grow crazy numbers of apricots just out in the open, and have great success. So bottom line is, let's get this fertilizer on. I've got my fingers crossed for you, and I see no reason why they should drop off this year. Honest,
2: and
0: Carol.
2: Where do I put the fertilizer?
0: Oh, great question. Always around the drip line of the tree. Where the outside branches are, that's directly under that of the roots. And so drip line, and again, as soon as we can.
2: All right. Well, thank you very much.
1: All right, Carol.
0: Good luck, Carol.
1: We'll head now to Pete in Delta with a question about an apple tree.
3: Hello.
1: Hi, Pete.
0: Hi, Pete.
3: Oh, hi, Brian. Yes, I have a Liberty apple tree in my backyard, and it appears to have, somebody suggested it is called apple scab. The leaves are beginning to curl up and they've got these red blotches on it, and then they turn brown, and it's looking pretty bleak on the tree at the moment. And I was just wondering, the young apples have formed, and I'm just afraid, is there anything that we can do to save the crop?
0: Yeah, now, Pete, this really surprises me because Liberty is actually one of the very best apples to grow on the West Coast. And we see as we get, bad weather in our nursery, we can see the trees that start getting affected. Liberty, Pete, is never affected. It doesn't get mildew. It doesn't get all the bacterial diseases. It's a clean one. If you can get a hold of some garden sulfur, most garden stores have that. Sometimes it's called Defender, the organic form. Let's just spray some. And how big is the tree? What, 10, 15 feet?
3: It's probably, we've kept it sort of cropped or pruned. So it's maybe 8 feet high. It's been with us for 5 or 6 years. It's been a wonderful producer. We've never had to do anything to it in the past, but I put dormant spray on in the winter, but this year it's different.
0: Okay, let's get some Defender on the tree now. It's sulfur, basically. That'll help control any of the fungal diseases, particularly mildew types that will happen. And if we can get that controlled, I think you should be fine. Also, just so we talked with Carol, are you feeding the tree?
3: We generally put a general fruit fertilizer. I'm not sure what the specific number is, but one of the garden shop types for fruit trees.
0: Sure. Make sure it's got the micronutrients, some you do. And if you please put that around the tree right now. Get that nutrient, micronutrients in particular, around your Liberty apple. But if you can do that, Pete, I see no reason why we should get any scabbing on. That's highly unusual to get those on Liberty. So good luck. But let's get it fed, if you don't mind.
3: The sulfur will not affect the fruit later on in terms
0: of eating. No, it's organic. What it is going to do is the foliage. It really helps prevent any scabbing on the apples as you go forward, but it particularly cleans up the leaves.
3: And the micronutrient, do you have a brand or the number spec?
0: Well, we always like I like to recommend 10, 15, 19 because it's organic. It's made by TerraLink in British Columbia, but it's a good one. Just make sure you have micronutrients in it. And one other thing, a grower in Linden, Washington phoned me after a program and said, please, Brian, tell everybody in BC to put 5 pounds of lime around your apple trees. He just insists that that's a great thing, organically and otherwise. So another little tip that'll help.
1: All right, Pete, thanks for joining the show. We'll go now to Timothy in Everett. Hi, Timothy.
4: Yes, I've been patiently waiting. So does Brian Minter have a lot of experience with growing tomatoes?
1: I'm going to say yes.
4: Oh, good.
0: Many years.
4: Yep. And I've been thinking that it might be a good idea to invent a new kind of tomato that's half tomato, 1/4 eggplant, and 1/4 papaya. And maybe it would be a good idea to call that new invention a super ruby tomato. And I've been wondering, can tomatoes be crossbred and cross-grown with other things, such as eggplant or papaya?
1: All right, thank you for that, Timothy. Interesting suggestion, Brian.
0: It is. Not papayas. That's too far out. But certainly eggplants. Tomatoes are related to potatoes in a way. And so, yes, there's this crossing. As a matter of fact, what happened a few years ago, where there was a tomato plant that came out of England that grew tomatoes on top and grew potatoes on the bottom. And that was a bit of a fad. It worked reasonably well. It was a novelty. We don't see it anymore. But yeah, those crosses could take place. I don't see the advantage, with an eggplant, but anything's possible. I mean, give it a try. And you
1: make
0: can
1: your
0: graft
1: ratatouille
0: tomatoes
1: a little
0: well.
1: Bit yeah. easier to, yeah. to gather for.
0: Absolutely. Yeah. Tomatoes are a lot of fun, and you can do some crossing with them for sure.
1: I love that. And yes, you have a lot of experience with tomatoes. We've got a call in now from Tim in Parksville. Hi, Tim. Hi, Tim. Are you there?
5: Yes, I am.
1: Hi, what's your question for Brian?
5: Oh, hi there. Yes. 17 years ago, I did my own landscaping. I planted 3 trees, probably too close together. It was a catalpa, a pine tree, and a cherry tree about 20 feet apart. Anyway, 17 years later, they're enormous. Mm. And the pine tree and the catalpa tree are definitely crowding each other. And I've done, last year, I noticed some die-off at the top of the catalpa, and I altered my watering, and I noticed that it started to come back. But anyway, this year, the lower, I would say 2/3 of it are showing lots of healthy green on the lower branches, and there's one upper branch which is starting to show green, but there's 3 distinct large branch networks that have nothing on them at all. And I looked it up and I did a scratch test on the bark to see if there was green under the bark. And I pruned off any dead branches, and there's still some live branches with green under the bark, but still no growth. And I'm wondering if I should be worried.
0: Yeah, I think, well, catalpa, of all of them, one of my former yards, I have an 80 to 90 foot catalpa tree, probably 50 feet across. So know all about them. Okay. They're beautiful shade trees. But essentially what I think you're going to have to do is make some hard pruning decisions, get somebody in with equipment to get up and do, you know, major pruning. All three of those trees could be pruned easily. Pine, you want to do in the end of May, June is the best time to prune those. But I think, Tim, honestly, I would look at the picture and say, okay, what's worth saving here? What do I really want to keep? And what can I cut back severely? The pine can be cut back severely. A cherry tree can be cut back severely. Your catalpa is going to be your biggest canopy for shade over time. So, and you're watching the dead wood, you're smart. Yeah, where you're getting new growth coming, it's got some life in it. But my sense is it needs the hard pruning. And I would do that in mid-November, late November, and really get that. But I think that's the only way we can deal with the situation logically. And, that's what I would do.
1: All right, Tim. Thank you for that. Brian, let's get a couple of emails in. We've had a few. This one from Edith in Yellow Point. She says, hi, Brian. I was thrilled to overwinter pots of snapdragons, but now we see rust. I've pulled them, but can I plant Nicotiana in the same soil? I grew cantaloupe and suggest a trellis to keep fruit off the soil. Delicious. Thank you for that, Edith.
0: Yeah. No, really good question. Don't give up on the snaps. They're easy to control. The rust is controlled by sulfur. If you get sulfur spray and spray it on, you'll be able to, especially when the new growth starts to come, you'll easily control that. And don't take them out because, you know, they will regenerate. They're one of the annuals that comes back year after year. And also the other thing that's easy, just stripping the leaves off the snapdragons, and they'll regenerate from the bottom as well. So hard pruning and sulfur on the snaps would be okay. The question is about, can you grow Nicotiana in the same spot? Nicotiana is a tobacco plant. I mean, it's tough as nails. And I also love them. And in Quebec City, I tell you, they plant the fragrant Nicotiana, which is absolutely unbelievable. It's one called Sylvestra. So yeah, go for it. I love Nicotiana.
1: All right. And a question from Peggy. She says, maybe you'll have time to ask this question of Brian. We do. I live in Kamloops and buy a small rosemary bush every summer. It's on my northwest facing patio. Is there a way to keep it going through the winter? I have tried and failed to bring it indoors and it has not survived. I bake focaccia a few times a week and would love a year-round supply.
0: I couldn't agree with you more. A greenhouse would be a nice option. A greenhouse especially added to your home would be there. But Kamloops in Zone 5 is going to be too cold. The hardiest variety of rosemary is ARP, A-R-P. And even that in a mild winter in the Fraser Valley, no problem. They'll come through nicely. But once you get the outflow winds and the cold, but especially in Kamloops. So no, even with wrapping and protection, somehow a greenhouse protection if you can to grow rosemary in wintertime. But if you do the variety ARP. But unfortunately, unless you're going to do in a closed environment, it's not going to be able to make Kamloops winter. So I'm very sorry about that. But indoors, if you like.
1: Indoors, and feel free to send some focaccia along. We don't mind at all.
0: Exactly.
1: We'll get back to the phone calls now, Brian. This one from Adam in North Van. Hi, Adam. What's your question for Brian?
6: Hello there. Hi, thanks for having me on.
1: Yeah.
6: I'm not trying to crossbreed anything. I'm trying to do the reverse, actually. I'm trying to separate two bushes that are grown together. I have a lovely fig in my backyard, which produces some gorgeous figs through the year, but I just recently noticed there was a laurel bush growing up there, and I like laurel bushes as well as everyone, but this one's right in the middle of the fig bush. And I'm wondering, is it, first of all, possible to separate these two without killing both, or ideally killing neither? And if so, what's the best time and approach to do this?
0: Sure. Adam, it's a great question. And to be very frank, from a horticultural perspective, I would say the fig, but by all means, but the laurel, I would really cut it out. If you're going to try this, the time to do that would be where you're living. I would say late October, November. If you want to try, be able to get in there. I mean, if you can see a distinct separation of them, I would even take a pruning saw to cut right down, or a chainsaw to get in there. And as long as you could dig it, unless you're going to dig a tree, dig a trench around and lift out the laurel, that'd be fine. But if it's very big and entrenched and so on, I would take out the laurel and leave the fig on it. That's what I would do.
6: In the fig.
1: All right.
6: I mean, the laurel's relatively small, but I'd love to keep it if I could. But if you're saying basically sacrifice it for the fig, then I'll do that. Thank you.
0: That's what I would do, honestly, Adam.
1: When you put it that way, it doesn't sound so lovely, but things need to be done in the garden sometimes, Brian. We still have some time for people to call in and ask you questions. So if you have a question for Brian Minter, hit us up at 604-669-3733, 1-800-825-5950, or email us bctoday@cbc.ca. We've got a call now from Joseph in Vernon. Hi, Joseph.
7: Hello. Thanks for taking my call. Love your show.
1: Thank you.
7: My question is about garlic. We did what we think was right last fall, planted it, put some good mulch, some good healthy stuff, came back here in the spring. It is growing lovely. They're a foot tall, foot and a half. And it looks pretty good near the bottom, but the top parts, the green is not very vibrant, and there's a lot of brown curled tips, 4 or 5 inches long, that have sort of fallen over a little bit. I'm wondering if too much water, not enough water, should we have taken the mulch out? What to do?
0: Yeah, very good question. I would watch for a bit of disease on them. That's the one thing that we can get rust growing on garlic, which I don't like. I would be inclined to do some pruning right now, the curly parts and whatever. The scapes are going to come later. It's too early for those, but I would do some pruning to get rid of it. If you notice any signs of rust, Joseph, please get some sulfur and spray sulfur on it and get it cleaned up. The other thing, my obvious thing is, what are we feeding it now? Something like a 10, 15, 19, it's growing healthy. The whole idea is to get bigger cloves on the bottom. So I would put, a 10, 15, 19 around it, prune it back to kill any of the stuff that's falling over, because you do want strong stems going forward, both for scapes and for, getting the garlic, to size up over the summertime. That's all we do. But sounds like everything's great. When I did an article a few years ago on garlic, one of our northern growers in BC really swore heavily on mushroom compost being so very good for it. He had great success with that. That's another thing you may want to consider, Joseph, as well.
1: All right, Joseph, good luck with that. Tom in Langley now. Hi, Tom.
8: Hi there.
1: What's your question for Brian?
8: I have an Australian finger lime that I've had for many years, and I keep it in the same spot behind my sliding glass door. So in the winter, it's inside, and then during the season, I take it out. But this year, it has not fared well. I've been successful in past years. This year, it's defoliated and looking pretty sad. I took it outside about 6 weeks ago.
0: Okay. How big is it, approximately?
8: It's about 3 feet high.
0: Okay, so it's manageable size.
8: Pardon me?
0: No, it's a manageable size. That's what I was getting. You still have some leaves on it, too. Do you, Tom?
8: I have a few leaves, and I have some green branches. Yeah, so it's still alive, but barely.
0: Okay. Is it, first of all, time to change the soil, perhaps? Could it be shifted into a better pot with new soil?
8: I have considered that, yes. That's what I wanted to get your advice on.
0: That's the first thing I would do, honestly. And when you take it out of the pot, it'll give you a chance to look at the roots to see how they're doing. That's really a key ingredient right here. And remember, they don't want to have potting soil. They want a bit of a tree mix, like soil with a fir bark mixed in. They want a very open, porous type of soil. That's absolutely critical for citrus. And the feeding part. At this point, every time I would water, I would feed right afterwards. And I think as we're talking revival here, I would look at 2020 as something that, it has all the micronutrients, it has everything to try and get that plant to recover. So basically, I would take a look at the roots. If they seem like they're alive and well, and there's white down there, shift it in a pot a couple of inches larger than it is, and just let it get settled in. And then when you do water, feed immediately after with 20-20-20, because that's a fast way to start the plant recovering and start throwing out some new leaves. That's exactly what I would do.
1: All right, Tom, thanks for calling in. One last call, this one from Mish in Vancouver. Just a couple minutes left. What's your question for Brian?
9: Hi, yeah, thanks for taking my call. I have an established grapevine in our backyard. It's we rent here, and it was here before we got here, so it's pretty well established. It produces good, crunchy green grapes every year.
1: Nice.
9: But it's not in the most desirable spot, so we're wondering if it would be feasible to move it or if it would totally kill it. Like, if we were to chop it off of where it was trellised and then move the root base, say, in the fall when the ground is cooler, or...
0: Niche, I'm, you know, I very seldom say no, but I'm going to say probably not. And the reason is grapes, as they mature, the roots going a long distance away, it's a tough one to be able to move. What I would do instead, though, I would take some of the vines this year that are close to the ground, and I'd layer them. I would take some of your vines now and the established ones, put them in the ground almost like a snake. Put a rock on top, hold it in the ground, let it come up a bit, and do another one, right? And make sure, like knuckles on our fingers, they're called nodes on a plant. Let's get it down so those nodes will actually root over the summertime. That'll give you new plants that will actually, in the fall or the next winter, you can just cut them off and transplant them to a new location. That's a much better way to be able to do with this. And grapes grow so fast and they root so quickly. Put good soil with the amount of peat moss in it where you're putting the node in because they root so much more quickly there. But that'll give you, you know, two or three or four plants that you didn't have before that you can start them in a new location. That's what I would do, Niche.
1: All right, Mish. Hope that helps you and enjoy your grapes. And Brian, that is all the time we have today. As always, that was just delightful. And I may not mow my lawn, but I'm going to try to grow a watermelon.
0: Oh, you make me happy.
1: Okay. Thanks, Brian.
0: Thanks, Sandy. Have a great weekend.
1: Brian, of course, our gardening columnist, and he will join us in 2 weeks' time. That is it for our show today. Thank you. Huge thanks to our team on the show this week. Zamir Karim, Goldie Pohl, Rachel Adams, Ali Patarge, Anna Park, Greg Kisser, Mel Carter, Eric Pankrantz, Kyle Davidson, Megan Zwick, and our intern, Nibra Sharar. It was a big crew this week. Thank you so much for taking time with us. I'm Amy Bell, in for Michelle Elliott. I hope you have a great weekend. Enjoy the sunshine.

0: 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Join the early edition for Richmond Moves on May 28th. 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
3: This is CBC News from Vancouver. Good afternoon, I'm Robert Zimmerman. Three clam fishermen are dead and two more are in hospital after their boat capsized last night northwest of Powell River. The boat was about a kilometer offshore when it went over near Savory Island. The two survivors managed to make it to shore. The three other men were eventually found by search crews. They were members of the Kla'amin First Nation. There's no word on why the boat capsized. Premier Danielle Smith's decision to call a referendum on holding a separation referendum has provoked a lot of reaction, including from Prime Minister Mark Carney, who is praising Alberta's contributions to Canada. And opposition leader Pierre Poilievre is encouraging his home province to take charge of its own destiny within a united Canada. David Thurton reports.
4: Canada's working. We're working in a spirit of cooperative federalism to make the country better. We're renovating the country as we go, and Alberta being at the center of that is essential.
5: Prime Minister Mark Carney's first comments after the Alberta government announced a referendum on a referendum.
6: The additional question will be, should Alberta remain a province of Canada? Or should the government of Alberta commence the legal process required under the Canadian Constitution?
5: Premier Danielle Smith broke the news Thursday. Her cabinet still needs to approve the question's actual wording. But as the five-month yes or no campaign kicks off, Carney says he will work with the premier and opposition leader Pierre Poilievre.
7: Conservatives love Canada. I love Canada. We're going to fight for a united Canada every day in every way.
5: Political rivals working to keep the country together. David Thurton, CBC News, Ottawa.
3: Canada is boosting screening at major airports and land crossings in response to an Ebola outbreak in East Africa. The virus has killed nearly 200 people and infected hundreds more, but health officials say the risk to Canadians remains low. Philip Lee Chenault reports.
8: The Ebola outbreak in the Democratic Republic of the Congo is spreading rapidly.
9: WHO Chief Tedros Adhanom Ghebreyesus says it's raised its risk assessment from the outbreak declared a week ago.
8: To very high at the national level, high at the regional level, and low at global level.
9: Here in Canada, Chief Public Health Officer Dr. Joss Reimer says one traveler returning from Ethiopia was isolated.
10: Out of an abundance of caution, one individual in Ontario underwent precautionary testing.
9: But that person has since tested negative. Still, Andrew Lawrence from the Canadian Border Services Agency says at all border crossings, travelers who have symptoms and have been to the region must self-identify.
11: The enhanced questioning at the ports of entry kicked in on May 20th.
9: As well, a traveler diverted to Montreal from a U.S.-bound flight is found to have no symptoms and has since returned to their point of origin. Philip Leshanock, CBC News, Toronto.
3: An Ontario judge has ruled that forcing homeless people to shut down their encampment on municipal land is a violation of their charter rights. It's a decision that provoked a strong reaction from Premier Doug Ford. Josette Lafleur has more.
12: We've been asking for this all along.
13: So Ashley Skidema breathes a sigh of relief. She's the lawyer representing encampment residents. In court, she argued kicking people off the regionally owned property violates their charter of rights. And Justice M.R. Gibson agreed.
12: It's validating to see the court recognize the arguments that we were making.
13: The region of Waterloo has been fighting to clear the lot in order to begin work on a massive new transit hub. Down at the encampment, residents like Avery Francis say without this ruling, they would have been in a worse position.
14: I just wish we could all work together to try to clean up this community. Hopefully the government puts us in stable housing.
13: For its part, the region said it would review the decision and determine next steps in the coming days. For now, the ad hoc encampment is staying together, but its future remains uncertain. Josette Lafleur, CBC News, Kitchener, Ontario.
3: And that's the CBC News from Vancouver. 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And now the forecast for Metro Vancouver and the Fraser Valley. Lots of sunshine this afternoon with highs around 20 degrees. A low of 12 with a few clouds tonight. Mainly sunny tomorrow. Looking further ahead, cloudy on Sunday with a good chance of showers Sunday night and Monday. A mix of sun and cloud Tuesday and Wednesday. Right now in the Fraser Valley, it's mainly sunny and 22. And it's 19 and partly cloudy in Metro Vancouver.
7: 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This week, we're listening to episode 2 of Split Screen, Bachelor of Buckingham Palace. It's a look back at the 2014 reality show, I Wanna Marry Harry, where 12 American women were led to believe they were competing to marry Prince Harry. In reality, they were going on dates with a guy who just kind of looked like him. Last week, we heard about how the contestants first encountered their Prince Charming. Whose idea was this whole thing? And how did they manage to pull it off? This is episode 2, Fever Dream.
15: So I've just parked on my bike in central London because I'm about to speak to Danny Fenton. He is the creator of I Wanna Marry Harry. He thought up the show and put it on TV. I'm quite nervous.
16: When I originally reach out to Danny about this interview, I expect him to be difficult to get hold of. But to my surprise, after only a little back and forth, he agrees to meet. As I arrive at the studio, Danny is already here, sat comfortably in front of the mic. He seems relaxed and friendly, though this does not help to settle my nerves. Why is he so calm? Is it because he's used to tough questions about his work? Or because he doesn't think this show is anything he needs to worry about? Probably more for my own sake than Danny's. I start off gently.
15: What were you doing sort of in 2013, 2014, in that time before this show came about?
17: I was still running Zigzag Productions, which I'm the CEO and founder of. And we had had a history of being cheeky, irreverent and doing surprising shows. Most famously, we did The Real 40-Year-Old Virgin, which was following somebody who lost their virginity at 40. We'd say that we made this stuff that other people would say, you can't do that. So there's a guy who ran Unscripted at Fox, who's a bit of an industry legend, called Mike Darnell.
16: Mike Darnell was an early mastermind of Unscripted TV. At just 5 foot, his small stature belies the huge impact he had on the genre.
17: He was famous for commissioning very controversial shows.
16: Mike was responsible for gems such as Alien Autopsy, Fact or Fiction, When Good Pets Go Bad, and World's Worst Drivers Caught on Tape. The reason Mike could get away with shows like this is because he was also the mastermind behind another show you might have heard of.
18: You're here because you think you're the next American Idol.
19: Yes, I do.
16: Shows like American Idol made Mike a powerful figure in Hollywood, one that fledgling producers like Danny were desperate to pitch to.
15: Let's actually talk about the show idea. How did the name for the show come up? Or how did the whole concept for the whole show come up?
17: This is a slightly strange story because I wish all TV worked like this, but I woke up one morning and I had these four words in my head, which were, I want to marry Harry, which is a pretty strange thing to wake up thinking. But I often think about shows as titles first. And actually, in the business of television, the best way you can sell a show is in a title. Like, if you can crystallize an idea into a title, you've kind of got it nailed. And I thought at the time Prince Harry was single, and I was aware how besotted America was by royalty, and actually by him in particular, and still are. The idea of bringing American women to the UK and putting them in a castle would be a fairy tale dream for them. And I thought, how about a dating show where a group of American women get the chance to marry Prince Harry? Now, clearly, I was savvy enough to realise that it was probably going to be quite hard to book Prince Harry to do it, even though I think he would have been up for it.
16: Danny would later insist that the real Prince Harry watched the show and was disappointed that he hadn't been asked to be involved.
3: Sure, Danny, if you say so.
17: So having woken up with these four words in my head, I rang my agent in America and I said, look, I've had this really weird dream, but I've woken up with this thought in my head, I want to marry Harry. And he said, okay, give me half an hour, I'm going to call Mike Darnell. And then he called me back and he said, Mike will buy the show, don't pitch it anywhere else, but you've got to find a Harry lookalike that's convincing. So that was the precondition to the show.
16: And that was it. With just a catchy title, Danny had managed to get the show commissioned by Fox. And to top it all off, Ryan Seacrest, the Emmy Award-winning host of American Idol, would be involved through his production company as well. ZigZag, Danny's fledgling business, had just landed their first major commission. Danny had just cleared a major hurdle, but he still had a long way to go. Like I mentioned in the last episode, at this time, reality TV was basically in an arms race. Producers were doing whatever they could to secure audience attention.
17: Well, I knew that America had a passion for big dating reality shows. You know, The Bachelor had been run for many years on ABC. Fox had done Joe Millionaire and had done some sort of more controversial dating shows.
16: I know I've already talked about what the TV landscape was like at the time, but please just indulge me for a little bit longer whilst I tell you about some of the, quote, controversial dating shows Danny is talking about. There's Extreme Dating, where two people are sent on a romantic retreat and one of the participants' exes dials in via an earpiece to sabotage the whole thing. There's More to Love, a show based around dating plus-size women, which should be thrown in the bin for the name alone. And then there's this show, Playing It Straight.
19: Some of you are straight.
16: Ugh, really?
19: And some of you are gay.
20: What?
21: Wow. As in homosexual.
19: As in homosexual.
16: I tell you about these shows not to defend our boy Danny, but so that you get a better idea of the world he's operating in. Is I Wanna Marry Harry classy by comparison? No, it's not. But maybe it's not as bad as some of the other stuff that's been out there at the same time. Before Danny can start filming, though, he still has one very important job to do. He needs to find his Harry.
17: We actually went through a really long, protracted process. I think we ended up auditioning about 500 Prince Harry lookalikes.
22: What was that like?
17: It was bizarre. I mean, you know, we had Irish Harrys and Australian Harrys and American Harrys.
16: Were they all in one room? I'm imagining something like the X Factor auditions of just a room full of Harrys.
17: Yeah, I think we got them all to come and we dressed them up in sort of regal wear and sat them on a throne and got them, you know, all to pretend to be Harry. And the very first person we met was Matt Hicks. We met a lot of actors, we met a lot of people who dyed their hair, ginger for the part. But there was something about Matt.
16: What made to you kind of Matt Hicks the right person? What sort of quality did he have that the others didn't?
17: He wasn't an actor. He wasn't doing it because it was a gig. He wasn't doing it to show off. He was doing it because he thought it would be a fun life experience for him.
16: Did you sort of have to think, oh, I have to dye his hair ginger as well?
17: If I remember correctly, he was strawberry blonde, but I think we did enhance his colouring, but it wasn't a massive leap.
16: dyeing Matt's hair was only the beginning. He was about to undergo a small mountain of tests and training to get him ready for his new role. And the whole thing would be filmed for the show, naturally.
0: So I've got this table laid out in front of you here. What does all this do? What are all these pieces of cutlery? Tell me.
16: First on the agenda, etiquette lessons. Natalia and I sit down to watch the whole thing together.
21: I recognise that guy. His name's William Hansen, and he's like an etiquette expert he's always dragged on. Did William Hansen really spend ages telling him how to hold the spoon in the right way? Or was it just done in 5 minutes?
22: He must learn to fence.
16: Next up, fencing. Because everyone knows that the royals need to be able to defend themselves in a sword fight.
23: How do you wear these? I've got a massive front wedgie on this.
16: Why must he learn to fence?
24: The cartridge is in.
22: Shoot, skeet.
24: Well...
16: okay, he's going to learn how to shoot.
25: We've got a very short amount of time to make you into a world-class polo-playing prince, so let's just jump on, try and put your foot in the saddle.
16: That's a polo expert teaching him how to ride a horse.
26: This whole pauper to prince thing, it feels like a 90s movie, like a Rocky montage, but just in etiquette and hairiness.
16: And finally, Kingsley, the butler in the show, who will become Matt's right-hand man, steps in to tutor Matt on all things Prince Harry.
27: When were you born?
28: 84. 15th of September.
16: What is your star sign? How tall are you? When is your birthday? Makes me wonder how much do the people he's dating know this stuff already? He's been tested and it's got it all right, but... oh, he's having a makeover.
26: Do you think the ginger hair suits him?
16: He does look. You know, he's gone from 99% looking like Prince Harry to 99.5% in my eyes now looking like Prince Harry.
26: Well, they were successful then. There you go.
16: There we go. Job done.
29: Let's do this, Your Highness.
16: Matt Hicks. What can I say about Matt? You know, it's hard to suss him out. There are moments when I kind of feel sorry for him. Particularly that we're watching this transformation montage sequence. He has the weight of the whole show, the entire weight of Danny's mad TV idea resting on his shoulders. Matt says repeatedly throughout the series that he doesn't want to outright lie to the women. But how guilty does he really feel when he's dating 12 women and being treated like a prince? He is, I should also point out, making out with them quite often. So he doesn't strike me as particularly shy or torn up about his predicament. Take this scene, for example, in episode 3.
30: Ladies, may I have your attention, please?
31: Sir, I want you all to let your hair down, so he has arranged a pool party.
16: The girls are all dressed up in bikinis, and in what appears to be a throwback to a Wild Weekend Prince Harry once spent in Vegas... Matt is wearing some brightly coloured shorts and a Panama hat.
32: We're going to have a pool party with Prince Harry. It just feels like I won the lottery. I'm so excited.
16: So we're seeing a scene when all of them are dancing, not wearing much clothing in the middle of the day. Just behind, Kingsley, wearing a full butler outfit, is also there, bopping his knees. It's quite tame in the beginning. There's a DJ, a full bar, and somehow they've managed to film it on probably the only hot day Britain had that summer. Meghan, the artist from Dallas who we heard from in the last episode, gets chosen to join Sir in the hot tub. Whilst enduring envious glances from the other women, the two spend some time chatting and making out.
28: Instantly, she's cuddling up to me, we're quite close. She's certainly got my attention.
33: You've got a naughty little smile.
32: Do I? Is it naughty?
33: It is. Yeah.
32: There is so much sexual tension in the hot tub right now.
16: When Meghan and Matt return to the others, everyone acts as if they haven't just sat there watching them snog each other like their lives depended on it. And then... oh my God, they're twerking. The Queen would not allow this. As if the hot tub makeup session wasn't excruciating enough, everyone now decides to start grinding on each other. Matt is just standing there, beet red, as each of the women takes turns to rub against him. The cameras don't miss any of the action and we're treated to some extremely close crotch shots. Natalia and I are watching through our fingers.
26: Oh my God. This whole scene, it just kills me. Ooh.
16: I can't look at the screen. This is so uncomfortable.
28: So Chelsea starts twerking. It's a dance of sorts. I haven't heard the term before, but I've
33: definitely seen it.
1: Why do British people... But we know what twerking is. Stop claiming innocence there, Matt. Kingsley's having the time of his life.
33: As he has all throughout the show.
31: Twerking, jolly good, shouldn't be legal.
1: Oh, what? Kingsley!
21: It feels as if the show has suddenly become a parody of itself.
33: It's great getting all this attention. I've noticed Kelly has barely taken her eyes from me at all.
2: Nice. Oh, good dancing with them. But I get jealous when you can see them pairing together and you're like, oh, I wish I looked that good with them.
21: Pause. This feels very uncomfortable. In other scenes, he comes across quite well and nice and charming and all of this stuff. And then in this scene, it just feels a little bit weird because it's like Matt is enjoying this and enjoying the attention that he's getting. So he's like actively getting close and intimate with one of these girls in front of absolutely everybody else. And
1: starting to feel a bit exploitative, not going to lie. Not enjoying this really, that one bit.
21: Who is this guy? Is he just an average lad looking for love and enjoying the company of these women? Or is he a playboy who, by the looks of this scene, is going to take advantage of fooling 12 women and in the process get himself a lot of physical attention? With a cup of tea in hand, I sit down to see what I can find about Matt online. I slowly scroll through all the years of photos, careful not to like anything by mistake. From what I've just watched, I'm expecting, I don't know, a series of nightclub pictures, each with a different girl on his arm. But there's nothing. It's all quite sweet. Lots of beautiful photos of nature, muddy hiking boots, camping, pictures of him and his dog. There's even an adorable video of him and his friends tossing a pancake between them with frying pans, which I can only describe as a game of pancake tennis. The only vaguely cheeky picture I can find of him is one in a hot tub holding a bottle of booze, but this is swiftly followed up by a progress pic of a Harry Potter jigsaw puzzle. Social media stalking will only get me so far. Natalia and I decide we need to get in touch with him. I type a message whilst we're on Zoom together, Natalia gives it a quick read, and we hit send. Nothing left to do now, but wait.

0: Back in the studio, I'm wrapping up my interview with Danny.
1: I've never known a show like this in terms of it being kind of constantly high stakes. You could do all the prep in the world and it still not work on day one.
2: Yeah, very often as a TV producer, you pitch an idea, you sell an idea, and then you try and live up to the expectation of the idea that you pitched and sold. And more often than not, you never quite achieve it. And obviously a show like this, like you say, had such high stakes and such high risk. The whole production was like riding a roller coaster. But it was immensely satisfying because so much went right.
0: But did so much go right? For Danny, sure, he sold the show, he's making money, he gets a big deal with Fox. But what about the contestants? When Megan and Kimberly first arrived in the estate, they were blown away by how stunning it was. But that initial delight quickly starts to fade.
3: I was definitely impressed, but that didn't last very long.
4: There was absolutely zero privacy. I didn't even have a door to my bathroom. My bathtub was just like right in the middle of the room.
3: Further along in the show, things started being like, oh, okay, this isn't as upscale as I thought it was. The water didn't work all the time. It was old. It was very old.
4: You couldn't get like warm water. The faucet had like a hot water faucet and a cold water faucet. So you kind of had to make like a warm water soup in the bowl of your sink to even wash your face.
0: Note for UK listeners, I realize having a separate tap for hot and cold water is not that strange, but I take Megan's point that maybe the reality isn't quite living up to the estate's beautiful exterior. Whilst they're acclimatizing to their new surroundings, dodgy taps and all, the girls are encouraged to discover all sorts of small breadcrumbs that reassure them that the man they're dating really is a prince.
3: They started off very subtly. They had Kelly discover either a newspaper article or magazine on one of the little coffee tables about Prince Harry. I don't remember what it said, but I remember her telling the rest of us, I saw an article about Prince Harry, and one of the security guards or staff came over and abruptly took it away from her.
4: I was prepared for production to kind of be laying like Easter eggs for us. So I was making a conscious effort, like, okay, find these Easter eggs, kind of figure out what their agenda is.
0: Take the first time the girls meet their prince back in episode one, for example. Their first formal introduction takes place at a masquerade ball. It's Matt's big reveal that Kimberly, Megan, and the rest of the girls will only be able to see his chin.
5: Don't drink too much alcohol tonight, sir, just in case you give the game away.
0: Watching Kingsley help a very nervous Matt get dressed in a tux is like watching an overprotective dad dress his son for a first date. The girls, meanwhile, are in a frenzy to get ready.
3: You can imagine that there's a rack of dresses and you have 12 girls fighting over what dress they're going to wear. And it's all different sizes, and these were not the kind of dresses I would normally pick. There was a pile of masks. We got to pick out ones that we liked.
0: Once everyone is dressed, each woman is called out individually. They walk down a pebble path lined with fire breathers and wait in line for their mystery bachelor. Some are instantly flirty, some are slightly more awkward, which, personally, feels like a much more normal reaction, given the circumstances. Matt barely has time to breathe before the grinning begins.
6: Have you been to Vegas?
7: What makes you say that?
6: You kind of look like Harry, so.
7: Like who?
6: Prince Harry.
7: Really?
6: Yeah, just
7: a little. No one's ever said that before.
3: I still didn't recognize him, and I couldn't think of anyone that he could be that I knew.
8: It's hard to tell anything with the mask on, but there was some real good eye contact tonight.
9: It's been a magical evening, but at the stroke of midnight, it will be time for the girls and Matt to unmask.
0: I just love the theatrics of at midnight, you must take your masks off, like the whole Cinderella ball thing. The women line up on one side and Matt on the other.
10: Are they doing it one by one? Oh, that's as we can look at them. That's weird. Oh, God. And then he's leaving his on till last, isn't he? This is so weird.
0: This is so weird. This reveal is a mess. Masks are getting caught up in everyone's hair. There are red marks and imprints around the girls' eyes. It is not dignified.
11: Wow, they are 12 fantastic women who are frankly all beautiful and way out of my league. It does make me nervous and on edge.
1: So he's saying good things about all the women, which is good, because my fear was that he would just be like, no.
12: It's time to unmask.
1: Okay, here we go.
11: The pause.
1: I'm actually nervous. I'm actually nervous.
11: We'll just have to wait and find out.
1: Oh, no, come on. Oh, no, they're doing... Oh, for God's sake. American TV. There's an ad break. What ad break are we on? Like, 9? I would be at this point a bit like, yeah, it's Prince Harry. I'm going to go off to bed. See you later. Good night.
9: As the clock strikes midnight, there's one last reveal.
0: And then it finally happens. Matt takes off his mask and stands there smiling, like he's about to have his school photo taken.
3: When he took his mask off, I just remember was just thinking like, well, he's tall, he's handsome, and he seems very sweet.
0: After the masquerade is over, Matt is asked to send one of the contestants home for good.
11: I think that tonight...
0: 24-year-old Leah is the first to go.
11: I'm going to ask you to leave the estate.
3: Okay.
0: So, have the girls bought it? Do they believe he's really a prince? Before we have any time to dwell on that question, the producers are on to the next stage of their plan.
4: That's really when kind of the trickery was bumped up another level. And you start kind of questioning yourself, like, am I crazy?
0: And all of a sudden, the show takes a darker turn.
4: In fact, I think Martha Stewart probably had a better time in prison than we did filming. You're so in this bubble that you don't realize, like, how effed up it is.
0: That's next time on The Bachelor of Buckingham Palace.
13: 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It's hosted by Scott Bryan. Their team includes Natalia Rodriguez, Ivor Manley, Winnie Simon, Thomas Curry, and Matt Willis. I am Gavin Crawford, and I have a podcast too. It's called Because News. It's Canada's funniest news quiz, where the headlines are real and the responses are mostly ridiculous. 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
14: Good afternoon, it's 1:30. I'm Robert Zimmerman. This is CBC Radio 1. In the news, 3 clam fishermen are dead and 2 more are in hospital after their boat capsized last night northwest of Powell River. The boat was about a kilometer offshore when it went over near Savory Island. The 2 survivors managed to make it to shore. The 3 other men were eventually found by search crews. They were members of the Kla'amin First Nation. There's no word on why the boat capsized. Victoria police say there were no serious injuries after a crash this morning involving 2 police vehicles responding to a call. The intersection at Caledonia Avenue and Blanchard Street had been closed during the investigation. Drivers were being told to find other routes. And more than 600 workers with Metro Vancouver will be in a legal strike position Sunday afternoon. The Greater Vancouver Regional District Employees Union issued strike notice yesterday. The workers operate the 5 wastewater treatment plants, monitor air quality, and build infrastructure. And now the forecast for Metro Vancouver and the Fraser Valley. Sunny this afternoon with highs up to 20, a low of 12 with a few clouds tonight. Mainly sunny tonight.

0: Yeah. It's nice. It's nice being from Winnipeg, right? We got some cool things here now in the city. We got the Human Rights Museum. Nice, right? I was there. I went there. And there's an exhibit there for Viola Desmond. You guys know her? Viola Desmond? She's a, yeah, the black woman from Halifax who in the 1950s, she got kicked out of a movie theater for sitting in the white people section. And she was very vocal about how wrong that was and refused to get up and just a big champion of human rights in our country. And they have the actual chair that Viola Desmond sat in at the Human Rights Museum, which, yeah, I didn't know that that's what it was. I just thought it was a chair. So I sat down, okay? And I was tired. There's a lot of walking there. I took a seat, okay? And the security guard yelled at me. He's like, hey, that's Viola Desmond's chair. You can't sit in that. I'm like, have you not seen the exhibit? This is exactly what we're fighting against. Like, felt all the weight of that oppression years and years. Yeah, I got into different types of like sports and stuff during the pandemic. Got kind of bored. I watched the Olympics. I like that. There's a sport in the Olympics I like. It's they just put it in just the last year. It's the mixed curling. Mixed curling. Yeah, yeah. It's just one man, one woman on a team, just curling. I love it. Yeah. Yeah, I like it because it's the only place where it's okay for a man to yell at a woman to sweep harder. So that's what... Yeah, I got a haircut this week. I went to this barber shop. Tried to get one last week, but I went to this barber shop. It's called Waltz On In. You guys heard of that place? Yeah. Yeah, appointments only. Like, Waltz On In and wait right there. That's the policy? I don't get it. So I was telling that joke last week at a show, and like then I got a message on Instagram from Waltz On In. It's true, yeah. The barbershop. They're like, "Hey Benji, actually we take walk-ins. So can you stop doing the joke?" I was like, "I'm sorry, guys. The joke is going really well." So can you stop taking walk-ins? I think that's a win-win, right? I think that's how win-wins work. Yeah. I got my very first pedicure as well recently. Yeah, yeah, it was nice. Yeah, yeah. Fellas, for those of you that don't know what a pedicure is, it's when really brave Vietnamese women touch your feet. Yeah. It's nice, but they speak Vietnamese with each other in the salon. You think, oh, they're talking about me and my feet. They're saying some stuff about me. Some bad stuff, right? I think, oh, they're gossiping about my gross feet. Making fun of me. I was like, you know, I recorded what my pedicurist was saying. Yeah, so that I could put into Google Translate and figure out what they're talking about, okay? Once and for all, right? So here we go. Okay, so this is my pedicurist talking here.
1: Chú lợn con này đã đi chợ. Chú heo con này đã về nhà.
0: Right? Sounds like she's making fun of me, okay? So put it to Google Translate. Turns out this is what she was saying.
1: This little piggy went to market. This little piggy...
0: All right, thanks. I've been Benji Rosser. Thank you guys.
2: That was Benji Rothman. You can do yourself the favor of looking up more of his comedy on YouTube and Instagram. Okay, Muskoka and Georgian Bay, Ontario, this is your last chance to get tickets to our show this weekend in Parry Sound. Laugh Out Loud is recording at the Big Sound Comedy Festival at the Stocky Center on Saturday night, May 23rd. We've got a fantastic lineup, including Keith Pedro, a

0: regular on our show. We've got touring headliners Matt O'Brien and Julia Hladkowitz. Plus, we've got Hershon Arora, Clifford Myers, and Carrie Johnson. With a lineup like that, you are guaranteed a fun night. And over the last few years, our Parry Sound show has sold out, so don't wait to get your tickets. cbc.ca/laughoutloud is where you can reserve your seats right now. This next performer is someone we were introduced to in 2022 at the Okanagan Comedy Festival. We had her right back the next year from the stage in Kelowna. Here is Kate Belton.
1: Oh, wow. Hello, everyone. Hello. Oh, man, the CBC taping. This is wild. Yeah, thank you. Oh, I just wish my dad was here for this. Don't worry, he's not dead. He just thinks I make bad choices with my career. Yeah, he thinks I should be a doctor or an engineer. I was like, Dad, I don't even know how to drive a train. Yeah. My dad, he's really cute. He does this thing now, and I don't know if it's just like a thing that happens when you turn 65 as a man, but he's obsessed with the weather. Like, that's all he cares about. It's like all that's on TV is the Weather Network. This man's nodding. He's like, yeah. Yeah, that is what happens when we turn 65. It's crazy. He loves knowing what the weather's gonna be. And so this time of year, fall is really hard for him because he just gets so mad. In the morning, there's frost and he's so mad because it's wrecking his plants. And then in the afternoon, he's hot. So he's mad because he has to zip off some of his pants. He hates it. And he refuses to learn Celsius. Big Fahrenheit guy. So he'll call me and he'll be like, what's the temperature there? And I'll be like, 12. He'll be like, I don't know what that is. And then I'll call him and be like, what's it there? And he'll be like, 50. And I'll be like, I don't know what that is. But I figured it out. I just have to ask him, how much of your pants are you wearing? Then it makes sense. I went home recently and I actually saw that he has an F. Trudeau sticker on his truck. Which is crazy because he's not political at all. So I was like, Dad, what's up with the sticker? He was like, in 1975, Pierre Elliott Trudeau introduced the metric system. I hate that guy. I was like, that's not the same guy. Never mind. It's... That same trip home, I also realized that my dad have a lot in common. He's a car guy, and I'm a dog guy. Yeah. So, like, a nice car will drive by, and my dad will be like, you see that? That's a 69 Ford Flashback 3000 or something. I like say a car thing. But I do the same thing with dogs. If a nice dog walks by, I'll be like, is that a beagle supercharged with a schnauzer face? Is that an 04 German Shepherd on original hips? That thing's a beaut. Then my dad and I fist bump. I'm a single mom. Where my single mom's at? Okay, there's none. There's none here. Babysitters are hard to get. I'm a single mom. I have a 3-year-old golden retriever, Bernese Mountain Dog. Yeah, I know. No, not kids. God, no. Imagine? No. No, I got a puppy during the pandemic. I was going through a breakup at the time, so I just did all the things you do. I ate a lot of ice cream. I got my hair cut into bangs. Then I made an irrational decision and got my own puppy dog. but it was during the pandemic, and it was just a one-bedroom apartment, and he and I shared it. So he took on a lot of my traits. He's basically me if I were a dog. Like, For example, he won't do anything he doesn't want to do unless he gets a little treat. No matter what I say or do, he won't drop it. And he cries in the car. Yeah. We also have the same taste in men. I'll give you an example. We were out for a walk, and this guy walked up to us. He had a fedora and like a chain, a wallet chain. Reggie barked at him immediately. He was like, uh-uh, not you. Vibes are off. No, thank you. We walked a little bit further, and this really nice man came up, and he was so sweet. He, like, asked me my permission if he could pet my dog, and I was like, yeah. Reggie ignored him completely. It was like that nice man did not exist. And then a little while later, a super hot, athletic-looking man, possibly a hockey player, started walking towards us, and Reggie wanted to go home with that man. Yeah, he was humping his leg. I was like, I'm so sorry. Oh my God, he gets this from his mommy. I'm so sorry. I grew up on a farm. I'll just tell you, I grew up on a farm, and a really, are there any farm people here? No? Okay, farms are really hard. Farms are really hard to have. Okay. So I grew up on a farm, and a cool thing happened to me on the farm when I was 8. My brother shot me in the face. Yeah, with a bow and arrow that my dad made him as a gift. Yeah. Yeah. It was my own fault, though, because I agreed to play a game called Deer and Hunter. Yeah, that was my bad. But he could get me to play any game if I got to be an animal in it. Like, he'd be like, hey, Kate, you want to play baby cheetahs clean my room? Yeah. Got a little older. He was like, you want to play adolescent pandas? Call your best friend Alyssa. See if she'll go on a date with me. Okay. Next week, we're playing pigs help him move. I'm looking forward to that. But yeah, it was bad. He shot me right between the eyes, like crazy. Should have been a kill shot, but I'm a survivor. And so I didn't die. I just had to go to the hospital, and they taped my face shut, and then they put a large bandage over top. And I was 8, so I was starting to be like concerned about my looks. And so it was embarrassing. So when I got home, my dad was so mad at himself for making the bow and arrow that he was like, I'm gonna make this right. I'm gonna cover that bandage for you. I'm gonna give you bangs. Ladies, never let your dad give you bangs. It's insane. I had a bath. He combed my wet, naturally very curly hair down in front of my eyes. And then he went to the kitchen drawer, got out the kitchen scissors, the same scissors we used to open up bags of milk and freezies, the sticky, dull kitchen scissors is what he chose. And then he just freehand cut along the brow line, ear to ear. I was like, you're a dad. Why aren't you using like a level or something? Also, where's mom? It was ridiculous. I went to bed. The next morning I woke up. Not only did I have 2 shiners from the impact, the large bandage on my head, but I had a crazy fringe around the whole shebang that was like, I just broke up with my brother, I think. It was terrible. It was really bad for me, but I didn't even get it the worst. My little sister agreed to play Deer and Hunter 2, and she was hit by a car. Don't worry, you guys can laugh. I got all her stuff. So. Oh my God, I'm kidding. She's way too smart to agree to play that game. She's alive and well. She's an engineer. I'm trying to get in shape, so I recently went to a spin class. Yeah, if you've never been to spin, don't. Man, it's so terrible. Basically, I went to a 6 a.m. class. You're just in there, it's pitch black, and you are just giving her on a bike that's going nowhere. and there's just club beats like and you're getting screamed at by a little blonde girl named Jessica with a K. She's like, keep turning it up. It's terrible. Honestly, it's so bad. I feel like your first spin class is a lot like your first AA meeting. Like you just sneak in, sit in the back, cry the entire time, hoping nobody looks at you. You're like, I'm nothing like these people. And then they're so supportive. They're like, keep coming back. This program saves. I relapsed though. I'm like back on chips. So. Haven't been going. I did a show out of town recently, and I had to take one of those sober ride share things home. You know what I'm talking about? It's like they drive you home in your car, and then there's like a car behind it that follows so that that person can get home. It's like a motorcade for the president if the president was drunk. Honestly, it's such a great service. It's amazing. And I only had to call it because I went to the bar. I drove to the bar and I was like, I'm going to have one glass of wine. But I had 11. I had 11 glasses of wine because I was in Prince George. You have to there. It's like a rule. But it was great. They picked me up. I was in the back seat and I was like, I found a bag of chips back here and I'm going to eat them. I found a lipstick and it's my color and I'm keeping it. He was like, this is your car. Do whatever you want back there. Maybe put your shirt back on. The name of the service was Designated Dads. I know, I called them and right away I was like, how much of your pants are on? They were like, what? But it was really a fitting name because the whole drive home they played Oops, I Did It Again. And when I woke up in the morning, I had an F. Trudeau sticker on my car and a new set of bangs. You guys have been so wonderful. I'm Kate Belton.
0: That is Kate Belton from her adopted hometown of Kelowna, BC. If you're in Kelowna, you can catch her every month hosting the Silly Sally Comedy Show. And that is our show. My thanks to the Gas Station Arts Center, the Rotary Center for the Arts, and sound engineers Brian Harder, Corey Haberstock, and Aronde Williams. And a special thanks to my producer, Lee Pitts. Thank you for listening to Laugh Out Loud. My name is Ali Hassan. I'll see you back here real soon.
2: 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Not long ago, rising indie pop artist Young Kai was a student making music in his bedroom. 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
3: This is CBC News from Vancouver. Good afternoon. I'm Tarnjit Parmar. Three clam fishermen are dead and two more are in the hospital after their boat capsized last night northwest of Powell River. The boat was about a kilometer offshore when it went over near Savory Island and two survivors managed to swim to shore. The bodies of three other men were eventually found by search crews and were members of the Kla'amin First Nation. It's unclear why the boat capsized, and the BC Coroner Service continues its investigation. More than 600 workers with Metro Vancouver have issued 72-hour strike notice. The Greater Vancouver Regional District Employees Union says its members will be in a legal strike position on Sunday afternoon. The workers operate the five wastewater treatment plants around the region, monitor air quality, and build infrastructure. The union says talks with the employer are at an impasse. In March, union members voted almost 98% in favor of strike action. To Alberta.
4: My position is to stay. I believe Albertans should remain in Canada.
3: Premier Danielle Smith says she wants her province to stay a part of Canada and will do everything in her power to convince Albertans to do the same. That comes a day after she announced her province will hold a referendum, asking Albertans whether to begin the process of holding a referendum on separation.
4: I believe Canada is working better every day, and that it can work even better in the future if we keep fighting together to keep Alberta and Canada forever strong and free.
3: The premier says she's honoring the choice of hundreds of thousands of Albertans who she says want to settle that debate. Smith insists that she will accept the outcome of that vote. The federal conservative leader is calling on Ottawa to take more action to address extortion crimes. Pierre Poilievre was in Surrey this morning outlining four steps the government could take to address the crisis.
5: Impose mandatory prison sentences of 10 years for all extortion offenses when it involves a crime or a gun. If you threaten, terrorize, or extort innocent people, you should go to jail for a decade.
3: The other steps include amending Bill C-16, deporting Bishnoi gangsters, and passing the Stand on Guard principle that would allow homeowners to use any force against burglars. Prime Minister Mark Carney met with leaders from BC's extortion task force in Surrey in February. Surrey police say as of Monday, 108 extortion cases have been reported so far this year, with 16 related shots fired and two arsons. Canadian health officials are bolstering screening measures at key airports because of the Ebola outbreak in the Democratic Republic of the Congo and Uganda. So far, almost 200 people have died and hundreds more have been infected. The Public Health Agency of Canada says the screening is a precautionary measure. One person in Ontario tested negative for that virus. Chief Public Health Officer Joss Reimer says the traveler reported symptoms consistent with several illnesses.
6: Both the initial testing that was conducted in Ontario as well as confirmatory testing at the National Microbiology Laboratory were negative. So this is a good example of how quickly measures are activated, even when the likelihood of Ebola here in Canada is low.
3: Ebola spreads through direct contact with bodily fluids from infected individuals. It's not spread via casual contact or air droplets. And the war in Iran was top of mind as NATO foreign ministers gathered in Sweden. They were laying the groundwork for a leaders' summit in July. The Trump administration has criticized other alliance members for failing to support the war with Iran. Here's what U.S. Secretary of State Marco Rubio had to say.
7: The president's views, frankly, disappointment at some of our NATO allies and their response to our operations in the Middle East. They're well documented. That will have to be addressed.
3: President Donald Trump has repeatedly threatened to pull the U.S. out of NATO. He's also recently pledged to send 5,000 U.S. troops to Poland to help with that country's defense. That is the CBC News from Vancouver. For more news anytime, you can go to the website. 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Mostly cloudy up to 10. For the Peace region, a mix of sun and cloud up to 21. The central interior, including Prince George, a mix of sun and cloud, high of 20. Boundary and Kootenay regions, a mix of sun and cloud, chance of showers up to 20. For the Okanagan and southern interior, including Kelowna, mix of sun and cloud up to 22 degrees. And for Metro Vancouver, Greater Victoria, and the Fraser Valley, sunny and clear today. High is at 21 degrees.
8: Welcome to CBC Music Live. I'm Odario Williams. Not long ago, rising indie pop artist Young Kai was a student at the University of British Columbia, making music in his bedroom during his spare time. Well, then in 2024, his song Blue went viral on social media. And to date, it's been streamed over 800 million times on Spotify alone and peaked at 19 on the Billboard Global 200. Fast forward a couple years and he's now touring the world and has a Juno nomination for Breakthrough Artist of the Year under his belt. We recorded him at his sold-out show in Toronto, where he performed many songs from his debut album, Stay With the Ocean, I'll Find You, with adoring fans singing along with every word. Let's go to the stage at the Mod Club for his first song.

Toronto, if you know this next song, please sing it with me. Everybody, put your hands up.

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I'm Odario Williams. This is CBC Music Live.

Toronto. This next song is an unreleased song. The song is called Stay With Me.

my song, Do You Think You Could Love Me, is actually one of the first few songs that I wrote to put out. I wasn't sure if I wanted to put it out. I wasn't sure if it was on brand to Young Kai or if I liked it that much. But then there were some people, some of my friends, that just pushed me to do it because they were like, ah, this song's so good, you know? But I was like, nah, I don't want to. But eventually I put it out and my fans loved it too. And now it's really just one of my favorite songs to sing on stage because before I sing this song on stage, I would say, wherever I am, like Toronto, I love you guys, but do you think you love me? And they go, ah! And then I love doing that so much. Yeah. Toronto, I love you guys!

0: That's Young Kai with Do You Think You Could Love Me? Recorded live at the Mod Club in Toronto. I'm Odario Williams. 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
1: Good afternoon. Here are your headlines from the CBC Vancouver newsroom. I'm Tarnjeet Parmar. Three clam fishermen are dead and two more are in the hospital after their boat capsized last night northwest of Powell River. The boat was about 1 kilometer offshore when it went over near Savory Island, and two survivors managed to swim to shore. The three other men were eventually found dead by search crews and were members of the Kla'amin First Nation. It's unclear why the boat capsized, and the BC Coroner Service continues its investigation. More than 600 workers with Metro Vancouver have issued 72-hour strike notice. The Greater Vancouver Regional District Employees Union says its members will be in a legal strike position as of Sunday afternoon. The workers operate the five wastewater treatment plants around the region, monitor air quality, and build infrastructure. The union says that talks with their employer are at an impasse at this point. As a new protected marine area is being established in BC's Great Bear Sea, the region will be larger than Prince Edward Island and operated by Parks Canada, along with six coastal First Nations. The conservation area will extend as far inland as Bella Coola and is being established to protect marine wildlife, including glassbone reefs, salmon, and migrating humpbacks. Those are your headlines from the CBC Vancouver newsroom. For more news anytime, you can go to the website. 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
0: Welcome back to CBC Music Live. I'm Odario Williams. We're in Toronto for a concert from Young Kai. Now, the BC-based indie pop artist is performing songs from his debut album, Stay With the Ocean, I'll Find You. The sold-out show was the Toronto stop on his North American tour. Now, as you're hearing, Young Kai writes songs for all the romantics out there. He has several more of them coming up in the second half of this set, including the most tender song you'll ever hear, written about a cat. Let's get back to the stage at the Mod Club.
2: Toronto, I wrote this next song with a good friend of mine, who I love very much, and I also love this song so much. I hope you guys like it as much as I do.

Thank you. This next song is another unreleased song. I teased this song a little bit on TikTok and Instagram, so some of you guys might know it. So if you know it, please sing it with me. This song is called I Think of You the Most.

0: That's Young Kai on stage at the Mod Club in Toronto with his song, I Hope My Cat Loves Me the Most. I'm Odario Williams. 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
1: Toronto. Toronto, for this next song, I need you guys to get hype with me. Are you ready? Put your hands up.

for my song Blue, that most people probably already know, this song was the song that really just got me going in the music industry. And it's a song that's so special to me because all my fans would sing it with their heart, with all their lung capacity. And I can't thank my supporters and fans enough for that, because it really just changed my life. And I don't think I'll ever get tired of singing it too, because it's just how I started. It's how I came up. And yeah, I wrote this song based off of this drama that I liked, this Chinese drama called When I Fight Towards You. And that is just such a beautiful drama. I'm pretty sure I was watching the drama while writing this song, which just gave me some inspiration. So yeah, Blue will always be number one song in my heart.

That's Young Kai closing out his set with his hit song, Blue, recorded live at the Mod Club in Toronto. Many of the songs you heard in this set are from his debut album, Stay With The Ocean, I'll Find You. He's just finished his North American tour, but if you're on the West Coast and looking to see him live, he's playing a hometown show at the Freedom Mobile Arch in Vancouver on August 4th. 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CBC Music Live is produced by Andrea Jin and Malcolm Gould. I'm Otario Williams. I hope you can join me next Friday afternoon for Time.

0: That was Tyler Shaw, recorded at the Mod Club in Toronto. 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I'm Odario Williams. Have a wonderful week. 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
3: Michelle Elliott in for Gloria Makarenko. Coming up, Alberta Premier Daniel Smith has called for a high-stakes vote on whether to take steps toward a separation referendum. We'll hear more about what this could mean for Alberta and for Canada. On the Coast begins after the news.
4: This is CBC News from Vancouver. Good afternoon, I'm Robert Zimmerman. The BC Nurses Union has reached a tentative agreement with the province. The deal includes improvements to benefits, a general wage increase of 12% over 4 years, and more supports around workplace safety and violence prevention. The ratification vote will be held next month. The BCNU represents more than 60,000 nurses across the province. Three clam fishermen are dead and two more are in hospital after their boat capsized last night northwest of Powell River. The boat was about a kilometer offshore when it went over near Savory Island. The two survivors managed to make it to shore. The three other men were eventually found by search crews. They were members of the Klahamin First Nation. There's no word on why the boat capsized. The remains of a missing BC actor have been found in Lions Bay. Stuart McLean was last seen May 15th at his home in the Sea to Sky community. Homicide investigators have now taken over the case. Alana Kelly has the details.
5: What happened to Stuart McLean? That's the question homicide investigators are trying to figure out. The 45-year-old Brunswick Beach resident was last seen at his house on May 15th. Dorothy and Ross Meeklejohn live next door.
6: Hard to imagine there is a situation or somebody out there that would want to do him harm.
7: Yeah, he's just such a... Yeah. And a lovely man.
5: Police say they've uncovered evidence of a homicide. A black tent has been set up over the train tracks across the road from his house. Police have been going door to door looking for surveillance footage.
6: 5-6 police vehicles and I'm guessing 20 police officers. They're poking at the bushes, they're walking down the street, they're walking around, dogs and, and drones and, you know, the Coast Guard coming up and down.
5: The Integrated Forensic Identification Service is also on scene. McLean was a Canadian-born actor and was in the TV series Virgin River and Arrow. Alana Kelly, CBC News, Lions Bay.
4: In the interior, the RCMP is expanding a program to help police officers on mental health-related calls. Starting next week, officers in the Thompson and Shuswap regions will have access to an app-based program called Health IM. Staff Sergeant Chris Dodd says the app gives officers immediate tools for dealing with individuals during a mental health or addiction crisis, including details about specific people.
8: Their mental health challenge, their triggers, their risk factors. What it brings also to the table is de-escalation techniques that other officers use to de-escalate that client.
4: He says the app also gives risk assessment tools to help the officer determine if they need to bring an individual into custody or in for medical care.
9: My position is to stay. I believe Albertans should remain in Canada.
4: Alberta Premier Danielle Smith says she wants her province to stay a part of Canada and will do everything in her power to convince Albertans to do the same. That comes a day after she announced her province will hold a referendum asking whether Albertans should begin the process of holding a referendum on separation. The premier says she is honoring the choice of hundreds of thousands of Albertans who she says wants to want to settle the debate. Smith insists she will accept the outcome of the vote. A new protected marine area is being established in BC's Great Bear Sea. The region will be larger than Prince Edward Island and operated by Parks Canada, along with six coastal First Nations. The conservation area will extend as far inland as Bella Coola and is being established to protect marine life, including glass sponge reefs, salmon, and migrating humpback. Parks Canada says fisheries will still be allowed to operate in the region, with the exception of bottom trawling. And that's the CBC News from Vancouver. For news anytime, go to our website at cbc.ca/BC.
3: Good afternoon. Happy Friday to you. Welcome to On the Coast here on CBC. I'm Michelle Elliott in for Gloria Makarenko. Thanks so much for joining us. Coming up in this half hour of the show, Albertans will vote in October on whether the province should move toward a possible separation referendum. We'll dig into that possibility up first. Plus, costs are rising all around us, and that includes the cost of caring for our pets. We'll hear about a Vancouver Humane Society program that is seeing record demand to help people pay for veterinary care. That's in about 15 minutes from now. Right now it's 3:05 and Steve Jung is here to start us off and let us know how the commute is shaping up. Hello.
10: Well, and a very good afternoon to you, Michelle.
3: You were revving up there.
10: I was.
3: Yeah,
10: I really wanted a good long wind up.
3: Yeah, exactly. Here you are. Like, yeah. Off you go. There you go. Yeah. Raise the flag.
10: Should I do like the wrestling announcer thing? It's like, and here. And then I'll just draw it out.
3: You have the voice for it, Steve. You go for it.
10: Oh.
3: Yeah.
10: I'm not wearing the right suit, though.
3: I can be your hype lady. Hype.
10: Oh, that would be great.
3: And here's Steve Jung.
10: But I'm not dressed to do it, so I guess I'll just have to be regular Steve for
3: today.
10: Yeah,
3: we have to be a lot shinier and a lot more gold, I think.
10: Yeah. Just a little bit of sequins, maybe.
3: Yeah, I know. Bring the Vegas vibe. Mm-hmm. Vegas vibe. No, let's not. Let's stay in Vancouver.
10: Yeah.
3: How is traffic going?
10: Well, it's actually looking like an okay sort of start to the afternoon. We do have just some very typical Friday delays at some of the usual trouble spots, some eastbound and westbound delays. Traffic is very heavy, in fact, going both directions through the Cassiar Tunnel just after the Iron Workers Memorial Bridge. And we do see some significant delays eastbound on Highway 1 coming down from the North Shore, heading towards the Iron Workers. Lots of people on the go. It was an absolutely gorgeous day that we had today. No doubt some folks were taking the opportunity to spend some time outside. We do have a stalled semi in Delta. This is eastbound on Highway 17. It's blocking the left turn lane on the Tannery Road off-ramp. Crews are currently on scene. Hopefully they'll have this out of the way soon, but otherwise what we see, again, just very sort of typical Friday afternoon traffic at some of the places where we tend to find those very significant delays. We do have southbound traffic, very heavy, southbound on Highway 99, just heading to the north end of the Massey Tunnel. With the counterflow lane in effect, I believe we do have that at this time. We should see it ease fairly quickly, and then over the course of the next half an hour or so, we'll see it ease a little bit, and those northbound delays will continue building up because of just the one lane going in that northbound direction. Looks like we've got something on the Oak Street Bridge. It's causing some northbound delays, a little bit out of character for a Friday afternoon. We'll see if we can find out what's happening there. I'll have more coming up in just a few minutes.
3: Steve, thank you very much. You are right. It is a gorgeous day. 19 degrees right now at YVR. Even warmer if you head further inland. And we'll go down to a low of 12 degrees tonight. Tomorrow, another mainly sunny day, a little bit of cloud, and a little cooler as well at 18 degrees. Warmer inland, of course. You'll reach a high of 22 degrees. Clouding over on Sunday and cooling down to a high of 15 degrees. We'll get some showers overnight on Sunday and into Monday, looking at a kind of a cloudier start to the week once we get through those showers on Monday. It's now 3:08. This is On the Coast here on CBC. Federal Conservative leader Pierre Poilievre responded today on the question of a looming Alberta referendum. He says he will fight for Alberta to stay in the country. This comes after Alberta Premier Danielle Smith announced yesterday that Alberta will vote on whether the province should hold a binding referendum. Let's hear what Poilievre had to say today in Surrey.
11: Regarding Alberta's referendum, what are you willing to do to work with the government to make sure the country stays united? And is there something you think the Prime Minister should do to make the case that Alberta belongs in Canada?
12: Thank you for your question. Conservatives love Canada. I love Canada. We're going to fight for a united Canada every day in every way. We're going to reach out to Albertans in every corner of the province to make the case for our wonderful country. And we're going to do it through hope. We want Albertans to understand that they can have an even better future in our country, a country where their resources are unblocked, where their legitimate property, including their firearms, are respected, where their streets are once again safe with criminals locked up, where free enterprise allows them to start businesses and achieve great things, where their provincial government has all of the same powers that the Quebec government has, so that Albertans can feel that they are in charge of their own destiny within Canada. That's the hopeful, optimistic vision that we have for a stronger Alberta within a united Canada.
3: Alberta Premier Danielle Smith announced in a recorded video address last night that Albertans will vote in October on whether to hold or take steps to holding a binding referendum on separating from Canada. And the question Alberta's premier announced in her video address will be added to 9 other referendum questions on immigration policy and constitutional matters. Now, her decision follows a court ruling last week that declared a pro-Alberta independence citizen initiative petition is invalid. Meanwhile, in Ottawa, Prime Minister Mark Carney says Alberta is essential to Canada and is calling for cooperative federalism. For more on all of this now, we've reached Lori Williams. She's a political scientist at Mount Royal University and joins us now from Calgary. Hi, good afternoon.
13: Good afternoon, Michelle.
3: Can you tell us what's it feeling like in Calgary today?
13: A lot of questions, a lot of anger. Danielle Smith, I think, was trying to placate a number of different concerns, and she's hearing a pretty negative reaction to the referendum question. Questions, I guess I should say, she's putting forward in October. So she had hoped, she says she wants to represent the 700,000 Albertans who have signed petitions. About
3: right.
13: 440 of those have been validated. Those folks didn't want a referendum. They wanted to stay in Canada, and they don't need a referendum to do that, of course. The 300,000 that signed the Stay Free Alberta petition, the one that you just mentioned that was blocked by the courts, those folks want a separation referendum on the ballot, and that's not there as well. So the separatists are angry, the federalists are angry, the investment community, business community, chambers of commerce are saying that this is introducing uncertainty that's going to make things worse economically for Alberta, and could get in the way of the pipeline that Danielle Smith is trying to work toward. And of course, First Nations are dissatisfied with this as well. It looks as though the Premier is just really feeling the heat of all of that opposition at this stage of the game. And she's definitely got her work cut out for her going forward.
3: Right. So, okay, it sounds like nobody is really happy because those who have been calling for a referendum on separation to feel this does not go far enough for them. And you just raised people who are feeling the uncertainty over this question. What is it? What is the pressure on the Premier to make this decision now, to add this question to the October ballot?
13: So we know that the support for separatism, the hard support is 8-10%, but the soft separatists, the symbolic separatists, the send a message to Ottawa separatists, bring that number up to, you know, mid to high 20% range. That means that the vast majority of Albertans do not want separation. And so you would think that Danielle Smith would listen to the democratic will of those 70% or so Albertans. But because within the United Conservative support base, the folks that have voted for Danielle Smith and she hopes will vote for her again, about 57% of those support separation, and their leaders that are very well organized, have a lot of energy and organization and momentum, are pressing for a referendum, and they are hopping mad today, partly, I think, because it doesn't include the question that they want, but also because of all of the fact that the Premier's come out saying that she will be voting in favor of remaining a province of Canada. Those folks are saying that they feel betrayed, that she has committed some sort of treachery against them. One social media post was titled in all caps, "Warning Notice," and they're threatening to remove her as leader, or at least force a leadership vote, or potentially to form a new party.
14: Do you think she can survive that opposition within her own party?
13: I think at this stage it's tough to know. The pro-separatists, as I said earlier, the strong separatists, these leaders, the ones that are really angry today, they want to leave no matter what. But those symbolic or soft separatists might like the fact that these are the options that are presented to them. That they might like the fact that there's been some progress made, that there might be some benefits to gain from voting for one of these two options that are coming up in the fall. It's hard to know at this stage whether it's going to land with those more moderate separatist voters or not. And if it does sort of tamp down some of the momentum or the energy amongst them between now and October, potentially an attempt to unseat Danielle Smith would not have the support that is needed. On the other hand, there are those who are saying that a very strong vote for the first option, that is to remain a province of Canada. Some are saying that if they win, let's say with 80% support, that will take the wind out of the sails of the separatists. That'll diminish the momentum that they have. Mm. But of course, the laws that Danielle Smith has put into place have made it possible for them to bring another referendum question in 2028 if they wish.
14: Her argument is that if you ignore the frustration, and she says this, she calls them, you know, legitimate frustrations and grievances, if you ignore that frustration, it doesn't make it go away, that you have to be able to have the discussion. What do you make of that?
13: Well, it is true that there are legitimate grievances. Many Albertans want a fairer, more respectful status within Canada, and that does need to be looked at. And of course, the Premier and the Prime Minister and others in Canada are working toward that fairness, toward the kinds of changes that will help Albertans see the benefits of remaining in Canada. But I don't think that for those who are really committed to separatism, there will be a release valve here, that it will go away. It might diminish, it might intensify. It's difficult to know at this point, but those who are angry today are very angry, and it's difficult to know what kind of impact they might have in the long run.
14: Mm. Can you take us through, Lori, just what the process looks like? And this is a question on whether to take steps to hold a referendum, right? So realistically, what could actually happen here?
13: Well, if the Remain side wins and wins decisively, it could, as I indicated, diminish maybe some of the momentum or intensity of the separatist movement. On the second question, to vote in a referendum for a referendum, mm-hmm. one that couldn't be held until 2028, because you can't hold a referendum according to the rules within a year of a provincial election. The next provincial election is October 2027. So who knows? If people vote for another referendum, we've got another couple of years of uncertainty, campaigning, perhaps disputing over what should happen in the lead up. And that uncertainty, again, is something that is not very welcome by the majority of Albertans. And that could have bigger implications for the next election and beyond.
14: It's very good to speak with you from Calgary today. Thank you so much.
13: Oh, thank you.
14: Lori Williams is a political scientist at Mount Royal University. She joined us in Calgary. 18 minutes past 3 o'clock now. This is On the Coast here on CBC. Steve Jung is back with a look at traffic.
10: We're continuing to watch a stalled semi in Delta. This is eastbound on Highway 17, blocking the left turn lane on the Tannery Road off-ramp. Crews are currently on scene. Watch out for some delays in the area. Otherwise, what we see, very typical sort of slowdowns that we tend to find at the usual trouble spots on a Friday afternoon. These are sort of the things that we tend to expect. We do have some heavy eastbound and westbound delays just on Highway 1 between Langley and Abbotsford, especially around that intersection with 264th. Now, there is still some road construction happening in the area, and along a stretch of Highway 1, there is ongoing work to widen the highway going through the Fraser Valley. So keep in mind, there's still going to be crew and equipment on scene, and be prepared to spend a few extra minutes on the road because of the work that is ongoing. We'll have more coming up in just a few minutes.
14: Thank you very much, Steve. The BCSBCA says donations of pet food are down as demand for pet food assistance reaches a record high. The cost of veterinary care is also rising and out of reach for more and more pet owners. So far this year, the Humane Society has received more than 11,000 applications for financial assistance in vet care, and that is up from 800 in the same period last year. Chantal Archambault is Communications Director for the Vancouver Humane Society and joins us now. Hi there, Chantal.
15: Hi, Michelle.
14: Can you tell us more about the Vancouver Humane Society and what is this program that you provide?
15: Yes, absolutely. So the Vancouver Humane Society, we really want to address the suffering that animals are facing. And the McVitie Fund is one of our core programs. It was created because we recognized that one of the main reasons people were surrendering their pets to shelters or rescues was because of vet care costs. They just couldn't afford to get their pets the medical care that they needed. And there are great people who are doing the work to rehome pets who truly need to be rehomed. But we know that when a pet already has a loving home, that surrendering them has a very profound impact on both the pet and the guardian, and it can be quite traumatic for both of them. So this program works to eliminate that financial barrier. It gives people the funding that they need for life-saving care for their pet without having to surrender them. So we work with the vets to get the animal the care they need, to cover the costs of that treatment, and then get them home where they belong.
14: And I mean, I gave the numbers there, but can you tell us about just how much the demand for that aid has grown?
15: Yes, we've seen a huge increase in demand over the past few years because of the rising cost of living. We've just really seen how this is affecting people, and they're just struggling to make ends meet. Between 2025 and 2026, there's been a 50% increase so far compared to the same period of the year last year. And last year was already unprecedented. We had 11 times more applications in 2025 compared to 2020. So we're really seeing that people are needing this program, that it's really the only thing standing between people bringing their pets home or not bringing their pets home at all.
14: And we know that the cost of living in so many areas has risen, but there's that, but there's also the rising cost of veterinary care, right?
15: That is, yes, that is an issue that people are facing. The rising costs of living is impacting everyone. It's impacting pet guardians, but it's also impacting vets. So the rising costs of staffing, of equipment, of rent are translating into those higher prices for veterinary care. The vets we work with want to see these animals come home safe just as much as we do. We're fortunate to work with many vets across the province who provide discounted services to those in need to help us stretch those donated dollars as far as they can go. But we're also advocating for changes to make veterinary care more accessible and affordable, because we know this is a huge issue for people not being able to afford veterinary care for their pets. Mm. For instance, veterinary care isn't subsidized by the government like human medical care is. So even though pets are a vital part of many people's lives and families, and they have a profound impact on their mental health, there aren't those resources going towards this really important service.
14: Can you tell me more about that, your advocacy on that part of things, that side of things? So it calls for subsidies for veterinary care. What else are you advocating for?
15: Yeah, absolutely. So like I said, our governments really do need to be funding support for people with pets. Pets are a member of the family for most people. They're in more than 50% of Canadian households. They aren't going anywhere. So we recognize a concept of one health, one welfare as an organization. And that just really means that there's a link between the health of humans and the health of animals. We have one health between us. So supporting pets is supporting humans. Research shows that companion animals have positive mental health outcomes, like reducing stress, reducing anxiety, reducing depression and feelings of loneliness. And that is huge right now. We speak with so many people who say that their pet is the main reason that they get out of bed in the morning. So if our government wants to prioritize mental health, which we know it does because they have mental health commitments, they really need to make it affordable and sustainable for people to keep their pets as part of that. Another part of the work we do is we're also calling for collaboration between different sectors to help work on solutions. So for instance, we work with human services like Atira Women's Resource Society, who have a pet outreach program to proactively reach out to people with pets before they have a crisis, because that prevention element is so important. A lot of the cases we deal with are life-threatening issues that happen because the guardian couldn't access preventative care. So for instance, we have a lot of pets who come in with a uterine infection called pyometra because they weren't able to access an affordable spay surgery.
14: Okay. Now, for people who are listening, who are caring for pets, do you have any advice to, you know, for ways to keep your costs down?
15: Yes, there are some things that you can do for sure. Preventative care is really important. If you are able to get in to the vet to do some preventative care, like vaccines, that can avoid costly things like parvovirus. For instance, getting a canine parvovirus vaccine for your dog, that avoids the cost of potentially having canine parvovirus and having a really scary medical situation. There are things like getting a spay surgery that can avoid really scary and expensive pyometra in the future. We deal with a lot of dental issues, which can lead to abscesses. And those you wouldn't think are life-threatening, but they can actually be really dangerous because the infection can get to different parts of the animal's body and that can become life-threatening. So if you are able to afford some form of dental care for your pets and making sure that they get enough water, we see a lot of pets who come in with things like urinary issues, crystals, UTIs.
14: And important to stay hydrated. Chantal, really good to talk to you. Thank you very much.
15: So good to speak with you as well. Thank you.
14: Chantal Archambault is Communications Director for the Vancouver Humane Society. It's now 3:26. This is On the Coast here on CBC. Vancouver environmentalist David Suzuki turned 90 this year. And tonight there's a benefit concert at the Queen Elizabeth Theatre to mark that milestone. Among the many musicians will be another Canadian icon, Bruce Cockburn. And here is a song that Suzuki himself said had a profound impact on everyone who's heard it. This is If a Tree Falls.

0: Bruce Coburn with If a Tree Falls in the Forest. Steve Jung is here with the latest on the roads.
1: We're watching a stalled semi eastbound on Highway 17, blocking the left turn lane on the Tannery Road off-ramp. Cruiser on scene. Watch out for that in Surrey. We'll have more information on the roads coming up after the news.
0: Steve, thank you very much. And in our next half hour, we'll hear about a run this weekend that attempts to break the silence on endometriosis. This is On the Coast on CBC, sitting at 19 degrees under sunny skies. We'll be back after the news.
2: This is CBC News from Vancouver. Good afternoon, I'm Robert Zimmerman. 3 men are dead after their boat capsized while clam fishing near Powell River. Marie Zeidler has the details.
3: The Joint Rescue Coordination Center says it responded to the call shortly after 10 last night. A 20-foot fiberglass vessel with 5 people on board was overdue. The occupants had been clam fishing on the north side of Savory Island. The JRCC says other boaters returning to Lund had raised concerns because of heavy winds in the area. Search and rescue personnel from CFB Comox, the Coast Guard, and local responders searched for the vessel. At around 10:45, 2 men made their way to shore and contacted authorities, and the 3 other fishermen were later found dead near the shoreline. The Tlamen First Nation has confirmed that the deceased were members of the nation. Haggis John Hackett says the incident is a profound tragedy for the community, and it's asking for privacy for the families at this time. The nation has opened its cultural center to its members to provide additional support. An investigation into the incident is ongoing. Marie Seidler, CBC News, Comox.
2: An Alberta woman has been found guilty after her 2 dogs killed an 11-year-old boy from BC. The boy from Osoyoos was visiting his father in Edmonton when the attack happened. The CBC's Jasmine Gill has more.
4: 46-year-old Crystal McDonald has been found guilty on 1 count of criminal negligence causing death after her twin cane Corsos killed 11-year-old Cash Grist on April 1, 2024. Justice Eric Macklin said McDonald failed to take the reasonable steps to ensure Cash would not be harmed. Her conduct showed a reckless disregard for the boy's safety, and her conduct ultimately resulted in his death. Macklin said McDonald was well aware of her dog's aggressive nature and could have taken a number of steps to ensure Cash's safety, which included prohibiting the boy from staying at the home or tethering the dogs in the yard. Throughout the trial, court heard about prior violent events, and in each incident, at least one of the trusted dog handlers were present but could not prevent the attacks. The sentencing is expected to take place in September. Jasmine Gill, CBC News, Edmonton.
2: The BC Nurses Union has reached a tentative agreement with the province. It includes improvements to benefits, a general wage increase of 12% over 4 years, and more supports around workplace safety and violence prevention. The union, representing hundreds of workers at the Metro Vancouver Regional District, have issued a 72-hour strike notice. Troy Charles has more.
5: The Greater Vancouver Regional District Employees Union says Metro Vancouver's last offer did not provide adequate worker safety or protection against contracting out of services. Members voted 97.8% in favor of strike action in March. They would be in legal position to strike as of Sunday afternoon. Bill Tillman is the union spokesperson.
6: Their most recent position, they said you have to accept the terms and conditions in that before we talk about anything else. That's just not, again, how you negotiate.
5: This labor dispute comes amid controversial times at Metro Van, largely tied to cost overruns on the North Shore wastewater treatment plant. Former West Vancouver Mayor Michael Smith was also a former Metro Vancouver board director.
7: Well, I think it's another symptom of the fact that the organization is dysfunctional. When 99% of whatever it was of your voters vote to strike, it doesn't reflect very well on the organization.
5: Metro Vancouver says they're committed to reaching a fair collective agreement, and regardless of job action, there will be no disruption to essential services like drinking water and solid waste management. Troy Charles, CBC News, Vancouver.
2: The Tsleil-Waututh Nation has opened a new sports field in North Vancouver. It's a first for the community and was helped by provincial FIFA World Cup funding. Jessica Chung has more.
8: Three, two, one. It was decades in the making, and now a new sports field is open in the Tsleil-Waututh Nation community.
9: Super excited, obviously.
8: Chief Justin George says this opens an opportunity for community gatherings and to build up young talent.
9: Through sport, it's allowing them to step out and make new friendships, make new relationships of different people of different backgrounds, and that's a beautiful thing.
8: There's a new artificial turf field, practice pitch, and running track, along with an amphitheater and a picnic area. Jasmine Thomas is 15 years old and is excited about playing on the new pitch.
10: Soccer just brings such pride and joy to me, and I love it so much.
8: It's not clear how much the project costs, but it was largely funded by the nation, along with some money from the province through a FIFA World Cup 2026 legacy investment. Jessica Chung, CBC News, North Vancouver.
2: And that's the CBC News from Vancouver.
0: Good afternoon. Welcome back to On the Coast here on CBC. I'm Michelle Elliott. I'm sitting in for Gloria Makarenko this week. Thanks so much for being with us. Coming up in this half hour of the show, 1 in 10 women have a debilitating and painful condition called endometriosis. We'll talk to a woman here in Vancouver who is managing this disease, also gathering others to end the silence around it. She's organized a run this weekend. First up, there's new data out now about what Canadians are spending their money on. Our business reporter Chris Edwards will join us with more on that in just a moment. Right now it's 3:36 on this gorgeous Friday afternoon, and Steve Jung is here with a look at traffic for you.
1: Well, Michelle, in Surrey, there's a stalled semi eastbound on Highway 17 blocking the left turn lane on the Tannery Road off-ramp. Crews are currently on scene for that, and we're also watching some closures that could be impacting traffic, especially during those later and overnight hours. Starting tonight at 9 o'clock, the northbound lanes on the Stalawasin Bridge will be closed to all traffic for some construction. That's going on until 5 in the morning on Monday. If you need to go north, you should use the Portman Bridge or the Alex Fraser instead as alternate routes. The southbound side, however, will not be affected. Anything else you see out there, you can always let us know. 236-330-2623. 236-330-2623. That's our text line. You can send us information there, but please do so only when it's safe. No texting and driving. We'll have more coming up in just a few minutes.
0: Steve, thank you very much. Yes, really sunny day, sitting at 19 degrees. We'll go down to a low of 12 tonight. And tomorrow, another sunny day, 18 degrees, and things will cloud over by the time we get to Sunday. Some showers rolling in Sunday night as well. Looking at showers and 15 degrees on Monday. Warming up for Tuesday. Right now, it says the high will be 19 and a mix of sun and cloud. It's 3:37. This is On the Coast here on CBC. And time now to check in on business. And Chris Edwards is here with the latest on business news. Hi there, Chris.
11: Hey, Michelle.
0: So we have some retail sales numbers now from Stats Can. And so what have we learned about how Canadians are spending?
11: Well, technically, Canadians are spending more money than ever, though the pace of spending is slowing down, along with several other caveats. This is from the latest data from Stats Can for March. They say retail sales increased 0.9% across Canada that month, but much of that increase in spend was on higher spending on gasoline. March, of course, was when gas prices shot up with the war in Iran, and StatsCan says that ate into a lot of other retail spending. So core retail sales, which don't include spending on gasoline, actually edged down 0.1% in March. Mm. But one spending basket that I really want to focus on today is beef.
0: Uh-oh.
11: If you've been to the grocery store lately, yeah, exactly. Uh-oh. You know that beef has become much more expensive in Canada. Mm. The price of beef has gone up by over 60% in the last 5 years.
0: Oh.
11: And the primary reason for that is that the cattle population of North America plummeted a few years ago, mostly because of droughts and poor pasture conditions. So I spoke to Kevin Greer about this. He's an expert on the Canadian meat market. And he said herds are now recovering, but we still have a while to wait before we get lower beef prices.
12: It'll get worse before it gets better, because when you keep the female back on the farm, that means you're not turning her into steaks and hamburger. So probably it will be continue bad this year and to probably 2027 before 2028 before we start to see more production.
11: An advanced estimate for April say retail sales slowed even more last month. We'll get the full data on that in a few weeks.
0: Okay. We'll look forward to hearing that. Maybe not look forward, but we'll look ahead to hearing that. In other news now, online streaming, we heard about this as well. The CRTC wanting more money for Canadian content. So how much are they asking for exactly?
11: The CRTC wants online streamers to contribute 15% of their Canadian revenue to Canadian content. Now, that number used to be 5%, so this is a tripling of that amount, and it is ruffling some feathers, especially in the U.S., where these streamers like Netflix and Disney Plus are based. But the CRTC says this will stabilize funding for Canadian content to around $2 billion a year. Mario Moda is a media and policy research consultant here in Ottawa, and he said pushback on these kinds of CRTC decisions are pretty much always expected.
13: There's probably going to be a lot of unhappy people with this decision, which generally tends to be what big CRTC decisions look like. If you tend to make everyone unhappy, they think they have a good balanced decision. At the end of the day, the streamers are having to pay more into funding Canadian content and supporting Canadian content than they probably would have liked. It shouldn't come as a surprise to them. They're being asked in all kinds of jurisdictions around the world to support domestic content more.
11: Now, the CRTC actually can't say exactly when these new rules will be enforceable. Right now, streamers aren't even paying the 5% of their revenue for CanCon yet. That's all tied up in a legal battle. Meanwhile, the Motion Picture Association of Canada condemned the CRTC's plans as overly burdensome. They say it will raise the price of doing business here in Canada, and that will likely be passed on to Canadian streaming subscribers.
0: Mm. Finally, Chris, we talk to our kids about budgeting. I talk to my kids about trying to spend money wisely. But then there's also investing, right? And we look back, oh, wish we had invested earlier in life. And now Wealthsimple wants to introduce

0: some responsibility for their finances to their adult children, and this will help streamline that process. But it's easy to see why Wealthsimple is expanding into these demographics, especially younger people, because investment accounts tend to be quite sticky. So the younger they get their clients, they'll probably be lifelong customers.
1: And there it is. Chris, thank you very much. Have a great weekend.
0: You too, Michelle.
1: Chris Edwards with the latest business news. It's now 3:42. You're with On the Coast here on CBC. I'm Michelle Elliott. I'm sitting in for Gloria Makarenko today. Well, endometriosis is a painful disease that impacts millions of women worldwide. It's often not well understood, though, and it can take years to diagnose. Symptoms can be severe and wide-ranging, from very heavy periods to extreme tiredness and abdominal pain, and often mimicking other conditions. For the past 2 years, a UBC medicine student, Anna Leonova, has fought to raise awareness of the disease here in Vancouver. She's co-director of the Run to End Endo in Stanley Park. And this is a cause that's near and dear to her heart. And Anna's been good enough to join us here in studio. Hello.
2: Hello. Thank you so much for having me.
1: Thank you very much for joining us. I'm sure this is hard to talk about. It must have been quite a difficult experience for you having gone through this. Can you tell us a bit more about, you know, what you have gone through?
2: Absolutely. It might be a very long conversation, though. I don't think we have that much time, but absolutely. So, as you mentioned, endometriosis can present itself very differently in different people. So there is no one unique endometriosis experience that you will ever encounter. So I'm sure mine is, quite unique to myself. So I don't want to speak for everyone else. Mm-hmm. But with me personally, my story starts when I was at 11 years old. So the first symptom started with first menstruation. And then I didn't have any answers until I was about 18 years old. I think what kind of led me to research, it's not medicine, I'm a PhD student at UBC, but so adults, the doctors, they were, you know, insistent, they kept telling me that everything that was happening with me was normal and was a part of being a woman now. That didn't sit very well with me. So I kind of made this my mission, even when I was that young, that I will find some answers at least. So that's how I kind of made my way into science.
1: Into medicine.
2: Well, research specifically. Yeah. I'm not at medical school. I'm doing my PhD right now in women's sciences at UBC.
1: Wow. I mean, it must have really impacted you to propel you to actually get into research.
2: I would definitely say so, because endometriosis is, in my case, it was a quite debilitating condition, but it also has impact on your education and then on your employment as well. So as a kid, I was missing quite a bit of school. Just going back to how lengthy the diagnosis can be, in my case, it was 7 years. In Canada right now, it's average of like 5.4 years. In the world, it's between 7 and 10 years. Yeah. Also now I research, I'm meeting people who have been waiting for their diagnosis for over 30 years.
1: 30 years?
2: Yeah, but anyway, so as you can imagine, while people are waiting for the official diagnosis, nobody really believes them while they're at school or at work, so you cannot keep asking for days off, right? Or you cannot miss your assignments and things like that without official diagnosis. So it is definitely a whole body and kind of whole life impactful condition.
1: Why does it take so long?
2: Well, there are multiple reasons. One is very societal and very, you know, gendered and just historical, where women historically have been pretty understudied. So endometriosis does affect 1 in 10 women, girls, and gender diverse individuals. So it is gynecological in nature, although even as you said, right, so it affects multiple kind of life systems and organ systems. But yes, oftentimes, people with uteri, their symptoms are quite dismissed in medical care still, unfortunately. However, endometriosis is also a tricky disease. It can be very hard for healthcare providers to diagnose it as well. So even professionals, when they're performing ultrasound, so that's kind of the first line diagnosis, it can be very tricky to diagnose it. Endometriosis stage doesn't correlate with its symptoms. So somebody with a very small lesion can have quite debilitating pain based on, you know, the innervation, how much nerves are involved and stuff like that. Or on the opposite, somebody with very big lesions and growth can have minimal symptoms. But again, ultrasound and MRI, they are advancing thanks to work of our laboratory as well as

0: our collaborators at McMaster. Canada is doing pretty well in research and medicine, I would say that. But still, there's a lot of work to be done.
1: Well, you're coming at this from two fronts. One is that medical research front, but the other is getting people together. So tell us about how this run, you know, came to be.
0: Yes, we have a fantastic countrywide organization, so the Endometriosis Network Canada, 10C. They are fantastic at their advocacy and research work, so this is what exactly they do. They organize events, they build different programs to support people with experiences from youth to throughout their life, really. And they've been doing this initiative for several years now throughout the country. And last year, myself and my wonderful co-director, Dr. Natasha Orr, she is a postdoc at our laboratory, so we sat down together and decided that it's time for Vancouver to join and because we effectively don't really have much of a group here, of a community. And this is something we've been seeing throughout our research and just personal connections, that it's time for people to build something.
1: I can tell you, I know women in my own life who have and struggle with endometriosis. What is it like for you? You do the research, you have struggled with this yourself. What's it like for you to meet this community, meet other people going through it?
0: It's honestly absolutely fantastic to start seeing people being, you know, open about it and talking about it, participating in research, showing up to events. I was just checking our numbers this morning and we grew, our event grew double from last year. And while I was driving here, I was just kind of reminiscing on how much has changed. When I started experiencing symptoms, nobody was talking about it. Nobody really knew about it. And now we have over 200 people coming tomorrow.
1: And what difference does that make to even to be talking about this right now on this program, to meet people and be able to say, you know, here's what I struggle with. These are things that we never used to talk about.
0: Mm-hmm. I think what's important is it's the change doesn't happen overnight. So I hope conversations like this will just help us accelerate research and care and community as well, because really change oftentimes starts at home. So whoever is listening out there, you have friends, you have family members, and you can really start supporting your loved ones today.
1: All the best with us this weekend. Thank you very much.
0: Thank you so much.
1: Anna Leonova is the co-director of Vancouver's Run to End Endo. Registration has now closed. However, anyone wanting to join the run tomorrow are welcome to do so. Organizers say they will not turn anyone away. Just search for the Run to End Endo. 10 minutes now to 4 o'clock. This is On the Coast here on CBC. And let's get a check on traffic with Steve Jung.
2: Michelle, we're dealing with a stalled semi in Surrey. This is eastbound on Highway 17, blocking the left turn lane on the Tannery Road off-ramp. So continue watching out for crews who remain on scene. Looks like they're still trying to get this truck out of the way. And just a reminder that the northbound lanes on the Stalawasam Bridge will be closed starting at 9 o'clock this evening. And that closure will last until 5 in the morning on Monday. This is for ongoing construction work. The southbound direction will not be affected. If you need to go in the northbound direction, kind of leaving that area of Surrey and heading possibly into New Westminster, consider using the Portman Bridge or the Alex Fraser instead. I'll have more on the roads coming up in just a few minutes.
1: Thank you so much, Steve. 10 minutes to 4 o'clock now, and it's time to check in with weather, usually with Darius Madavi, but today we welcome Stephanie Hungerford. Hello.
3: Hi, Michelle.
1: Nice to see you.
3: Nice to see you too.
1: Have you had lunch? No, I'm not.
3: I know. My usual Chipotle.
1: We usually run into each other down across the street. You are keeping an eye on weather for Darius today. Tell me about it.
3: Well, we are going to see a pretty nice Saturday for most of the South Coast. And I say Saturday because there's going to be a few changes on Sunday. So in Vancouver, we will have some clouds tonight and it will dip down to 12 degrees, but mainly sunny tomorrow. And highs around 18. Clear tomorrow night. And then the clouds will roll in Sunday, but the rain won't actually be arriving until Sunday night. So you do have that dry weekend ahead. For the valley, 11 degrees tonight with a few clouds as well. Mainly sunny tomorrow with a high of 22. Sunday, cloudy and 16 with periods of rain Sunday night. So rain in the valley as well rolling in on Sunday. And Squamish, partly cloudy tonight as well and 10. Mainly sunny tomorrow and 21 degrees. So quite warm tomorrow, 16 and cloudy on Sunday, and in Whistler, 9 degrees and cloudy tonight. Saturday, 21 and mainly sunny. I don't know, are people still skiing right now? I don't know if that's happening, but if you are, it's nice on Saturday. And then on Sunday, it'll be cloudy with rain in the evening with highs sitting at 13. And if anyone is heading into the interior, you might get some thunderstorms tonight and into tomorrow, but quite warm in places like Kelowna with highs around 27. So very warm.
1: Oh, my goodness. I do have a friend, actually, who is going to Kelowna for the weekend.
3: Oh, there you go.
1: Yes.
3: Warm, but maybe some thunder. But, you know, sometimes that can be fun.
1: I have seen those thunderstorms.
3: They're crazy.
1: They are. They're quite spectacular.
3: Yeah, they really are. They're fun. If you're a storm watcher, go to the interior.
1: Yeah, absolutely. None here this weekend. Sun is shining. What's your weekend looking like?
3: I am spending the entire weekend at a track meet, actually.
1: Oh, yeah.
3: So. At least it's not raining, though, right?
1: No, but you'll be outside.
3: I'll be outside.
1: Yeah, fantastic. Mm-hmm. Do you have any? I know with soccer parents, they have for the rain, they get those covers that they can sit in if they're going to be sitting in the rain for the duration of the day. Like, do you have any tips for surviving a day at the track meet?
3: If it's rainy, you know what? I'm not really an umbrella person. We've had this discussion on the early edition sometimes where we have debates on umbrella, no umbrella. I actually bring an umbrella when it's sunny.
1: I was going to say for a sunny day. Yeah.
3: Because it's really hot and I'm not the best in the heat. So you might be able to tell. And, you know, 50 sunscreen and just electrolytes. Basically.
1: Stay hydrated. No, I know that I've sat through baseball games as well in the heat, and you kind of really want to make sure you've got your water, you've got the cover. I think I will go for a run. I'm not much of a runner, but this week, because this weather has been so amazing, I have been going for runs because I'm very much a fair weather runner.
3: Me too.
1: Yeah.
3: Yeah. 100%
1: only,
3: over
1: only
3: here.
1: Only when it's perfect conditions.
3: Yes.
1: And it's been fantastic. So
3: I know this is running weather. I used to run more, but now my old hips do not allow that as much.
1: Ask me how long I stretch for afterward.
3: But that's good, Michelle. You're supposed to.
1: It's a lot. It's longer than the run. No. Anna Park, actually, our studio technician, has some plans for the weekend as well to enjoy the sunshine, right?
4: Yeah, I'm switching out my chemical sunscreen for my physical sunscreen because for us skincare girlies, it is the time of year. You got to put sunscreen on when you drive, you have on your arms, and you got to switch out that chemical sunscreen for the physical one. But, Michelle, you know what the other thing is that I'm going to be doing?
1: She's our resident skinfluencer around
3: here. I had no idea. I'm learning so much about Anna Park.
4: I'm definitely going to be cranking up some tunes.

0: I promise I did not choose that song, even though one would guess. Love Bruno Mars. That is Treasure by Bruno Mars. He is coming to town in October. A couple minutes before 4 o'clock, Steve is looking at me like, yeah, that was fun.
1: That was fun.
0: That was a fun little dance off moment.
1: Literally.
0: In our studio.
1: It was a dance off moment.
0: Yeah.
1: Dear listeners, you might not have been able to see, but Michelle Elliott got some moves.
0: Oh, man, you know, that brings it out for sure. Can't help it when you hear a good song like that.
1: Of course not.
0: Oh, my goodness. Steve, how are we looking in traffic?
1: Well, we do have the stalled semi in Surrey, eastbound on Highway 17. It's blocking the left turn lane on the Tannery Road off-ramp. Crews are still on scene, and they're still working to get that cleared. Otherwise, what we see, just very typical delays, things that we tend to expect on a Friday afternoon at the usual spots, the places where we find them, eastbound and westbound on Highway 1. Very heavy going through the Cassiar Tunnel right now, and lots of traffic eastbound on Highway 1 coming down from the North Shore. Looks like lots of people took the chance to get outside. We'll have more coming up in just a few minutes.
0: And it is gorgeous outside. 19 degrees under mainly sunny skies. Sunny tomorrow as well with a high of 18 degrees. 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I'm Michelle Elliott sitting in for Gloria Macarenko. We'll be back after the news.
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4: The writer and director Boots Riley doesn't just make films to entertain. He hopes they'll inspire you to start a movement. Boots will be here to talk about why he's hoping his new movie about a crew of shoplifters who dismantle the fashion industry might just inspire you to start a revolution.
5: From CBC News, The World This Hour, I'm Kaz Bovin.
6: My position is to stay. I believe Albertans should remain in Canada.
5: Alberta Premier Danielle Smith says she wants her province to stay a part of Canada, and she will do everything in her power to convince Albertans to want the same. That comes one day after she announced that her province will hold a referendum toward another referendum on separation.
6: I believe Canada is working better every day, and that it can work even better in the future if we keep fighting together to keep Alberta and Canada forever strong and free.
5: The Premier says she is honoring the choice of hundreds of thousands of Albertans who she says want to settle the debate. Well, Smith's decision has provoked a lot of reaction, including from Prime Minister Mark Carney, as well as opposition leader Pierre Poilievre. David Thurton has the details.
7: Canada's working. We're working in a spirit of cooperative federalism to make the country better. We're renovating the country as we go, and Alberta being at the center of that is essential.
8: Prime Minister Mark Carney's first comments after the Alberta government announced a referendum on a referendum.
6: The additional question will be, should Alberta remain a province of Canada, or should the government of Alberta commence the legal process required under the Canadian Constitution?
8: Premier Danielle Smith broke the news Thursday. Her cabinet still needs to approve the question's actual wording. But as the five-month yes or no campaign kicks off, Carney says he will work with the Premier and opposition leader Pierre Poilievre.
9: Conservatives love Canada. I love Canada. We're going to fight for a united Canada every day in every way.
8: Political rivals working to keep the country together. David Thurton, CBC News, Ottawa.
5: The owner of two dogs that killed a boy in Edmonton 2 years ago has been found guilty of criminal negligence causing death. An Alberta judge said Crystal McDonald could have done more to protect the boy who was staying at her home. 11-year-old Cash Grist was killed when two cane corsos attacked him while he was visiting his father, who was McDonald's roommate at the time. The dogs had previously injured two people. Canada is boosting screening at major airports and land crossings in response to the Ebola outbreak in East Africa. The virus has killed nearly 200 people and infected hundreds more. But health officials say the risk to Canadians remains low. Philip Leshanock reports.
10: The Ebola outbreak in the Democratic Republic of the Congo is spreading rapidly.
11: WHO Chief Tedros Adhanom Ghebreyesus says it's raised its risk assessment from the outbreak declared a week ago.
10: To very high at the national level, high at the regional level, and low at global level.
11: Here in Canada, Chief Public Health Officer Dr. Joss Reimer says one traveler returning from Ethiopia was isolated.
12: Out of an abundance of caution, one individual in Ontario underwent precautionary testing.
11: But that person has since tested negative. Still, Andrew Lawrence from the Canadian Border Services Agency says at all border crossings, travelers who have symptoms and have been to the region must self-identify.
13: The enhanced questioning at the ports of entry kicked in on May 20th.
11: As well, a traveler diverted to Montreal from a U.S.-bound flight is found to have no symptoms and has since returned to their point of origin. Philip Leshanock, CBC News, Toronto.
5: NATO foreign ministers have met in Sweden ahead of a leaders' summit later this year. U.S. Secretary of State Marco Rubio has departed, calling the talks productive. And while there, he was asked about negotiations to end the war with Iran, which Tehran has said have seen progress.
14: There's been some progress. I wouldn't exaggerate it. I wouldn't diminish it. There's more work to be done, but look, yeah, there's been some, you know, and that's a good sign. I'm glad they said that. We're not there yet. I hope we get there. The president would prefer to do a good deal.
5: Today, Iran's foreign ministry also said there are still deep and significant differences between the U.S. and Iran. U.S. President Donald Trump's National Intelligence Director, Tulsi Gabbard, has resigned. In a letter, she says she must leave office to help her husband deal with bone cancer. Gabbard is Trump's fourth cabinet secretary to leave, following Pam Bondi, Kristi Noem, and Lori Chavez de Rimmer. That's your World This Hour. For CBC News, I'm Kaz Bovan.
0: Good afternoon. Welcome back to On the Coast here on CBC. I'm Michelle Elliott, sitting in for Gloria Makarenko. Coming up in this half hour of the show, police are describing it as the most prolific case of voyeurism ever prosecuted in Canada, with more than 650 victims. We'll talk to a law professor about the case in just a few minutes.

0: right now it's 4:05, and Robert Zimmerman is here with your local news headlines.
1: Michelle, three men are dead after their boat capsized while clam fishing near Powell River. Homicide investigators say the remains of a missing BC actor have been found in Lions Bay. And the BC Nurses Union has reached a tentative agreement that includes a wage increase of 12% over 4 years. More local news coming up at the bottom of the hour.
0: Thank you very much, Rob. And Steve Jung is here with the latest on the roads.
2: Michelle, we have reports now of a crash in Vancouver on Highway 1 eastbound before Boundary Road in the HOV lane. In Surrey, a stalled semi is eastbound on Highway 17, blocking the left turn lane on the Tannery Road off-ramp. Crews are on scene. This one's been there for a while now. Hopefully, they'll have it out of the way soon. But a reminder for folks who might be doing some driving during those overnight hours later tonight, the northbound lanes on the Stalawasam Bridge will be closed starting at 9 o'clock this evening. That goes on until 5 in the morning on Monday to make way for some road construction and some work on the bridge deck. The southbound direction will not be affected, but if you are planning to go northbound on the bridge, if you do need to get into New Westminster, for example, you could use the Alex Fraser Bridge or the Portman Bridge as alternate routes instead. I'll have more on the roads coming up in about 10 minutes.
0: Thank you very much, Steve. And we've actually warmed up a little bit at YVR to 20 degrees as your current conditions. And yes, it is mainly sunny today. It'll stay dry for the next day as well into tomorrow with a high of 18 degrees, so a little bit cooler. On Sunday, things will cloud over, remaining at 18 degrees, and we'll get a chance of showers as we head into Sunday night and to start the week off on Monday. It's 4:08 now, and this is On the Coast. 39-year-old Yin Young Derek Chan was sentenced to 4.5 years in jail yesterday after pleading guilty to multiple voyeurism-related charges. Saanich police said it was the most prolific case of voyeurism ever prosecuted in Canada, with at least 652 women and girls identified as victims. Police were only able to contact 40 of the victims. They did say that some of them gave victim impact statements to the court in the sentence hearing. Joining us now to talk more about this case is Moira Aikenhead, a lecturer at UBC's Allard School of Law. Good afternoon. Thanks for joining us.
3: Thank you for having me.
0: What was your response, sir? What went through your mind when you heard about this case?
3: Yeah, I mean, I think like most people, the number of victims obviously jumps out as absolutely striking and shocking when you see the number of women and girls that Mr. Chan was able to victimize over the 6 years. That was certainly striking, as well as the fact that so many of those victims have not been identified up to this point. And so that there are that many women and girls likely living in the Greater Victoria area who have in fact been victimized in this way and who have no idea about it.
0: What is that process like, and how difficult is it to find victims?
3: I don't know from a police investigative standpoint precisely what the process would be like. And without the sentencing reasons in this case, which I have not been able to locate at this stage, just reading the sort of broad descriptions of what was done by Mr. Chan and the types of images he took, I imagine many of the images are such that the victims are not clearly identifiable in any way, that there's no picture of their face or anything else that might be helpful in terms of being able to identify them. But I would expect, I see that the police are now calling for more women and girls who think they might have been victims to come forward, but without really giving any clarity around when, where, how these images were taken. We have sort of broad information that they were taken in the Greater Victoria area, the Uptown Mall, in Uptown Mall changing rooms, although not specifying certain stores. So it feels as though the onus is sort of being placed on women and girls to self-identify as victims. But with an offense like this, it's very difficult to know and often impossible to know that you were, in fact, targeted.
0: Mm. And yeah, these recordings apparently took place at businesses, beaches, in some cases, the windows of private residences. What can you tell us about, you know, what people can expect when it comes to having their privacy protected?
3: Yeah, I mean, I think this is a difficult type of offending because as this case demonstrates so clearly, you may not know that you've been targeted by voyeurism, right? The whole idea behind the voyeurism offense is that people should not be filmed in sort of a sexualized context without their consent, secretly filmed without their consent. And surreptitiousness or the secret nature of the filming is a required element of the offense. So by its very nature, people are not going to know that they have been victims of voyeurism unless they at some point come across the voyeuristic images, find the hidden camera, things like that. Otherwise, for something like this, where you're out in public or in the privacy of your own home being filmed by someone without your knowledge, there's really no way of knowing that you have, in fact, been victimized. And you know, to say that the we should be expecting people to make sure their windows are tightly closed at all times and make sure to cover up when they go outside, that would be sending completely the wrong message. It's not women's fault for going to the beach. It's not girls' fault for wearing skirts out in public. It is absolutely the fault of individuals like Mr. Chan and the people who view voyeuristic images online and seek them out, who create this this ongoing danger.
0: There's a recording, and then the fact it was also shared, according to police, shared online, including internationally. And investigators say they are taking steps to have that content removed, but that process is very challenging. Do you know what the biggest challenges might be when you're trying to conduct something like that, removing and or scrubbing these images online?
3: Well, certainly. I mean, one issue being that images like this, sexualized images, voyeuristic images, non-consensual images, there's a large market for these images online. So if it's posted to one particular forum, one particular website, it's almost certainly not going to remain on that in that one location. There are AI bots that scrub these websites and automatically post content to multiple other websites at the same time. Individual users might do that, save it to their own private collections and re-upload. So once your image is out there on something like a mainstream pornography website, there's really no way of ever ensuring that it's completely scrubbed from the internet. And in terms of contacting website hosts or social media platforms and seeking removal of images like this, mm-hmm. you're going to face varying levels of cooperation. Something like a website hosted in a foreign jurisdiction that traffics specifically in non-consensual content is probably not going to care that there's a court order or police asking for images to be removed. Something like Meta X, depending on the circumstances, you may have greater success. But again, even if you get it removed from one platform, it's very likely been uploaded to many, many others as well.
0: What does this tell you about just how, I guess, how much more complicated this makes things in this digital age that we're living in?
3: Yeah, well, certainly the very nature of the voyeurism offense has really changed in the digital context. The voyeurism provisions have been around for a long time. They predate people sharing images widely on the internet, but it adds this extra dimension now that anytime you have a voyeuristic image taken, a recording made, it carries with it this implicit threat that image will also be widely shared and distributed. So it's no longer just the inherent violation of sexual autonomy and privacy that happens when someone looks at you or takes a picture of you in a sexual context without your consent, which was what the sort of foundation of the original voyeurism provision. But now when we have a voyeuristic recording, there's also now, even if the individual hasn't yet shared it, there is always an implicit threat of distribution as well that can create ongoing harms, knowing right. that this image can resurface again and again and again in the future, is being viewed by hundreds, thousands, millions of people. That really adds a new element to the harms of voyeurism that wasn't present when the original criminal code offense came into effect.
0: What kinds of policy or legislative changes do you think are needed?
3: Yeah, I mean, it's difficult to say. Here we have an instance where, you know, the individual was prosecuted seemingly or pled guilty to the voyeurism provisions, in addition to other charges relating to the production of child pornography, because some of the girls depicted in the images were underage. And so that would fall within the definition of child pornography. And so in some ways, we see the system sort of working as it should, in the sense that the police investigated, they identified Mr. Chan, he pled guilty, he's facing a term of imprisonment for his actions, so the court's sending a message that this isn't a behavior that will be taken lightly. But that being said, it came at the cost of over 600 women and girls having their images uploaded online. And I think really where policy focus should be is on the forums where these images are traded in, and the acceptability of voyeuristic images, non-consensual images, finding out where men are meeting online to engage in these behaviors, and focusing on getting those platforms shut down. Obviously, that won't completely eliminate this behavior, which has been going on for a very long time, but trying to go after each individual, not every individual is going to be as prolific as Mr. Chan. There's going to be people who produce far less images, and the time of police and the time of legislators, I think, would be better spent focusing on where are we seeing a lot of traffic in this type of content, and what are the social conditions that make it seemingly okay for so many men to desire and create these types of images of women and girls.
0: Thank you so much for sharing your expertise on this today. Appreciate it.
3: Thank you.
0: Moira Aikenhead is a lecturer at UBC's Allard School of Law. It's now 17 minutes past 4 o'clock. This is On the Coast here on CBC. Steve Jung is here with the latest on the roads for you.
2: Michelle, still no updates on this crash in Vancouver on Highway 1 eastbound near before Boundary Road in the HOV lanes. Watch out for this one. We do have a little bit of good news for the roads. That earlier stalled semi in Surrey eastbound on Highway 17, it was blocking the left turn lane on the Tannery Road off-ramp. That has been cleared. We do see some lingering delays in that area right now, but hopefully we should be able to see that begin clearing within the next little while. But that stalled semi is no longer a factor. Anything else you see out there, you can always let us know. 236-330-2623. 236-330-2623. More coming up in just a few minutes.
0: Steve, thank you very much. It's now 18 minutes past 4 o'clock. And turning to the story today on Front Burner, earlier this week, Prime Minister Mark Carney condemned the treatment of flotilla activists detained by Israeli authorities. His remarks came after the release of a video showing activists from around the world blindfolded, restrained, and face down on the ground as Israel's national security minister toured the detention site. According to the group who organized the flotilla, up to a dozen Canadians were among those detained. All detainees have since been deported. Heidi Matthews is a professor at York University's Osgoode Law School. In September, she traveled alongside one of the flotillas as part of a legal support vessel. And she spoke with Front Burner host Jamie Poisson, sharing her views about Canada's positions on Israel, Gaza, and human rights.
4: I do think that Canada has been for a long time, but increasingly, particularly given the intensification of violence in the Gaza Strip, is really being faced with the discontinuity between its at least its self-perception of what it has done historically, including, you know, the role it played in negotiating and concluding the Rome Statute of the International Criminal Court, for example, right? There's a much longer story, goes well beyond South Africa, about Canada's role in building what we now with a grain of salt refer to as the international rules-based order. You know, Carney is interesting because he's voiced concerns in his famous Davos speech about how to manage this order in light of new pressures on middle powers, etc. But in that speech, he also recommitted himself to the very basic principles of international law around human rights, but also state sovereignty, territorial integrity, etc., and yet has failed to uphold those recommitments, namely with respect to his initial support for the aggressive American and Israeli strikes on Iran. Right. So So it should be quite obvious now to the Canadian population that there is a disconnect, a very, very serious disconnect between the rhetoric of the current government, the story it likes to tell about its history of compliance with human rights and international law, and what it's going to do moving forward. There are ways in which Canada can change this. Canada has resisted any kind of support for, to speak about South Africa again, for South Africa's case at the International Court of Justice alleging genocide against Israel. It's open to Canada to intervene in that case. In other instances where similar rights are being violated, Canada has been a leader in recent years. It has initiated proceedings against Syria for violations of the Convention Against Torture. It is about to initiate, it looks like, proceedings against Afghanistan for gender-based apartheid, right? So very similar kinds of structural state crimes. It can take that action at the ICJ as well. When it came to the advisory opinion on occupation, Canada actually formally expressed that the court should not exercise its jurisdiction in that case. So there are very, very serious disconnects here that, you know, I think I hope it's obvious to the population, create very serious problems conceptually.
0: That was Professor Heidi Matthews on Front Burner. You can listen to the full episode wherever you get your podcasts or on the CBC Listen app. It's 21 minutes past 4 o'clock now, and Prime Minister Mark Carney made his first public comments earlier today on Alberta's separation referendum. He spoke to media in Parliament's center block while it's still under renovation. As a referendum looms in Alberta, Carney said the province is central to building Canada. And here's some of what the Prime Minister had to say.
5: Canada's working. We're working in a spirit of cooperative federalism to make the country better. We're renovating the country as we go, and Alberta being at the center of that is essential. It's essential for the workers. I think of the workers of Local 496 that I visited last week, who will help build not just in Alberta, but across the country. That's why we're committed to creating more than 100,000 new apprenticeships over the course of the next decade. I think about the healthcare workers that we're working to have a better system. And I think about the farmers in Alberta and across the prairies. We have worked hard to reopen export markets for them in time for planting season. And I'm pleased to see that that's all moving forward. There's a lot to do. If you come to visit Ottawa for the next few years, they'll still be working on the renovation of the center of Parliament. Parliament will still be working next door. And we're still going to be working on making Canada even better. I look forward to working alongside Premier Smith, alongside the Leader of the Opposition, alongside all parliamentarians, all 37 members from Alberta, and Canadians of all stripes, Albertans of all stripes, to build a better Alberta, build a better Canada. Tout ensemble.
0: That was Prime Minister Mark Carney speaking in Ottawa earlier today. Last night, Premier Danielle Smith announced Albertans will be asked to vote on a new referendum question in the fall. That vote itself is not a separation question. Rather, Albertans will decide on whether they want to hold a binding referendum on separating from Canada. We'll have more on this later on in the program. And we just got this email from Randy, who writes, "A referendum for a referendum. Danielle Smith just made her constituents an offer they couldn't understand. Please, Nahed Nenshi, keep working on your game. If ever Alberta needed a change in leadership, that day was yesterday." That's an email from Randy. You can send us your thoughts as well on the coast at cbc.ca. And again, we'll have more on this story coming up right after the 5 o'clock news. It's 4:25 now. This is On the Coast here on CBC. I'm Michelle Elliott in for Gloria Macarenko. Well, soon after, Ontario musician Danny Michelle dropped his album Feather, Fur, and Fin back in 2008, the title track found itself on David Suzuki's Playlist for the Planet. And tonight, Danny Michel will be playing at a benefit concert marking David Suzuki's 90th birthday just over here at the Queen Elizabeth Theatre in Vancouver. Well, let's hear that song right now. Danny Michel with Feather, Fur, and Fin.

0: From 2008, that is Danny Michel with Feather, Fur, and Fin. He's just one of several musicians performing tonight at the Queen Elizabeth Theater for Legacy, a celebration of David at 90. It is a benefit concert marking David Suzuki's 90th birthday. Yeah, happy birthday to David Suzuki. He was just here last week.
1: He was.
0: And did an episode of BC Today and took calls with guest host Amy Bell. So that was quite lovely. A happy birthday to David Suzuki. And Steve Jung is here with the latest on traffic for people trying to make it to that concert, perhaps.
1: Well, we do have reports now of a crash. This happened on the Pitt River Bridge eastbound at the west end of the span. It's blocking the two left lanes. In Vancouver, a crash on Highway 1 eastbound before Boundary Road is in the HOV lane, that one causing some delays. A reminder that earlier stalled semi in Surrey, we did get news that it has been cleared. Eastbound on Highway 17, it was blocking the left turn lane on the Tannery Road off-ramp. But it's still fairly delayed and fairly slow going in that area. So hopefully with a bit more time, we'll see some real easing there. But for now, it's looking like there will continue to be a little bit of a delay. Just a reminder that northbound lanes on the Stalawasem Bridge will be closed starting at 9 o'clock this evening, and that goes on until 5 in the morning on Monday for some construction work. The southbound direction will not be impacted. Good to keep this one in mind if you plan on doing some driving during those overnight hours. More coming up after the news.
0: Thank you, Steve. Beautiful evening ahead, whatever you're up to tonight. 20 degrees right now under sunny skies. Sunny tomorrow as well. The news comes your way next.
2: This is CBC News from Vancouver. Good afternoon, I'm Robert Zimmerman. The BC Nurses Union has reached a tentative agreement with the province. It includes improvements to benefits, a general wage increase of 12% over 4 years, and more supports around workplace safety and violence prevention. The ratification vote will be held next month. More than 600 workers with Metro Vancouver will be in a legal strike position Sunday afternoon. The Greater Vancouver Regional District Employees Union issued strike notice yesterday. The workers operate the 5 wastewater treatment plants, monitor air quality, and build infrastructure. 3 clam fishermen are dead and 2 more are in hospital after their boat capsized last night northwest of Powell River. The boat was about a kilometer offshore when it went over near Savory Island. The 2 survivors managed to make it to shore. The 3 other men were eventually found by search crews. There's no word on why the boat capsized. Homicide investigators say the remains of a missing BC actor have been found in Lions Bay. Stuart McLean was last seen May 15th at his home in the Sea to Sky community. The RCMP's Integrated Homicide Investigation Team says he has now been found dead. The actor appeared in TV series including Virgin River and Murder in a Small Town. Police say they're hearing from women who are worried their privacy may have been violated after a man was sentenced for voyeurism-related offenses. The case involved more than 600 victims, all women and girls. Jonna Bailon has more.
3: Lawyer Jerry Steele says prosecuting voyeurism cases is relatively rare, but the issue is troubling.
4: Somebody who's really committed to doing this is going to do it.
3: He says technology is advancing quickly, and while he thinks the law is evolving to catch up, it's reasonable for the public to be concerned.
4: There's not really a lot of protections for anyone out there other than to be vigilant. I mean, there's recourse. But, you know, again, that's like after the fact and the damage is done, usually by that point.
3: Saanich man Yin Young Derek Chan was sentenced on Thursday for voyeurism-related offenses. He was given 54 months minus time served. Investigators believe this to be the most prolific voyeurism case prosecuted in the country, involving 652 women and girls as victims and thousands of photos and hours of video captured within a 5-year span. He was previously convicted for voyeurism for filming a woman in a changing room. Jonna Bailon, CBC News, Victoria.
2: The federal conservative leader is calling on Ottawa to take more action on extortion. Pierre Poilievre was in Surrey today outlining 4 steps the government could take to address the crisis.
5: Impose mandatory prison sentences of 10 years for all extortion offenses when it involves a crime or a gun. If you threaten, terrorize, or extort innocent people, you should go to jail for a decade.
2: The other steps include amending Bill C-16, deporting Bishnoi gangsters, and passing the stand-on-guard principle that would allow homeowners to use any force against burglars. Prime Minister Mark Carney met with leaders from BC's extortion task force in Surrey back in February. Police officers in the Southern Interior have a new tool to help navigate mental health and substance abuse calls. The RCMP is expanding the role of a digital app designed to help officers during high-stakes interactions. Brady Strachan has more.
6: Staff Sergeant Chris Dodd says the technology is fundamentally changing how officers approach a crisis.
7: These calls are often very complex, fast-moving, and deeply connected to healthcare needs.
6: Starting next week, RCMP officers in the Thompson and Shoe Swap regions will officially join the network. The app, called Health IM, allows officers to instantly access an individual's mental health history and help them navigate challenging situations.
7: We will get a mental health risk score that tells us if they're a harm to themselves, a harm to others, or we have concerns about taking care of themselves.
6: The goal is to move toward evidence-based decisions rather than split-second assumptions. The app is already in use with police agencies on Vancouver Island, the Lower Mainland, as well as other parts of the Central and Southern Interior. Brady Strachan, CBC News, Kelowna.
2: And that's the CBC News from Vancouver. 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
0: Good afternoon. Welcome back to On the Coast here on CBC. Thanks for joining us. I'm Michelle Elliott, sitting in for Gloria Makarenko this week. And coming up in this half hour of the show, during this year's municipal elections, Richmond will be getting a new mayor after 25 years. So far, five candidates have put their name forward to replace retiring Mayor Malcolm Brody, who, yes, was first elected as mayor back in 2001. Our reporter Steve Jung will be here to bring us that story. Plus, the city of Vancouver will once again allow the use of natural gas for space and hot water heating in new home builds. We'll talk with the CEO of the Home Builders Association of Vancouver, coming up in about 15 minutes from now. Right now, it's 4:36, and Steve Jung is here with the latest on the roads.
1: Michelle, we've got this crash in Vancouver. It's on Highway 1 eastbound before Boundary Road in the HOV lane. There's a crash eastbound on the Pitt River Bridge at the west end. The two left lanes are currently blocked, that one creating some delays. Otherwise, what we see, just some very typical delays. Nothing too unexpected on our roads this afternoon. Lots of heavy westbound and eastbound delays on Highway 1 going through the Cassiar Tunnel. Part of that can be attributed to the crash that we're currently seeing at this time on Highway 1 eastbound, just at Boundary, and that's creating some of those backups. Some southbound delays at the north end of the Lionsgate Bridge as people come down from the North Shore, but where we do see the heaviest delays in North Vancouver, in that rough area, on the North Shore, it's eastbound on the Upper Levels Highway heading down through the cut. Lots of delays there as people make their way home and also slow down because of what's currently happening in the tunnel. Some delays have really begun easing southbound on Highway 99 in Richmond, just heading to the north end of the Massey Tunnel with counterflow lane in effect. We do have three of those lanes going in the southbound direction, but that does mean some heavier northbound delays at the south end of the tunnel because there's just one lane going northbound. I'll have more on the roads coming up in just a few minutes.
0: Thank you very much, Steve. Very warm late afternoon, mid-afternoon, 20 degrees under sunny skies now, and you have a few more hours to enjoy that sunshine and the warm weather. Sunset is scheduled for just before 9 p.m. tonight. We'll go down to a low of 12 degrees tonight, and tomorrow looking at another quite a sunny day, a little bit of cloud cover, but mainly sunny, and 18 degrees is your high. We'll get some more clouds coming in on Sunday and then showers over Sunday night and into Monday, where the high will be 15 degrees. It's now 4:38. This is On the Coast. It is a civic election year across our province. And here in Metro Vancouver, Richmond will be getting just its third mayor in three decades. Longtime Mayor Malcolm Brody is retiring. And Steve Jung is here to take us through how the election is shaping up so far and a bit more about the candidates who are running for that mayor's seat to replace Malcolm Brody. And Steve, So how are things changing in Richmond with this coming election cycle?
1: So, Michelle, you kind of said it right off the top. One way or another, Richmond is going to elect a new mayor.
0: But right.
1: Why is this significant? It's because Malcolm Brody has been mayor for almost 25 years. He is the longest serving mayor in Richmond's history, having first been elected in a special by-election in 2001. So he has consistently been reelected by large margins over the course of his career, well over 60% of the vote in just 2014, 2018, and 2022. And it should be noted that Brody's direct predecessor, Greg Halsey-Brandt, was also mayor for over a decade. So with this next election, Richmond will be getting just its third mayor since 1990. Now, of course, incumbency is an advantage when seeking re-election, but it's also because he was seen by Richmond voters as a hard worker and a diligent public servant, someone who was very well versed on local issues, and he didn't seem to take his position for granted. He wasn't flashy, but he was very well respected, and people voted for him understanding what they'd get with him, really. I spoke with Eve Edmonds about this. She's the former editor of the local paper, the Richmond News.
8: I think he's a little center-right, which reflects the constituency to a large extent. So I think he's just been able to run a fairly smooth show. So I think that that's a big part of it. So I think that there is very practical, seeing where things are going, what is needed in the moment, that has been made him seem not so partisan, but flexible and able to move with the times. So I think that that has helped.
1: Edmund says he had a lot of success in his role. He took on some big files like the Canada Line, the SkyTrain, the Richmond Olympic Oval, local community centers, but he had some bumps as well. The affordable housing issue remains a sore spot with a lot of Richmond voters. His support for social and not-for-profit housing was fairly limited. And over his career, Brody largely maintained the position that affordable housing, anything that wasn't for-profit market housing, is a provincial responsibility, not the city's. So his position was, if we just build more and more, prices will naturally come down. But that hasn't really happened.
0: Okay, 25 years. You know, I covered one of the municipal elections. I was stationed over in Richmond. That was my assignment. And I remember interviewing Malcolm Brody after one of his many, many wins over the course of that career. Who are the people who are looking to replace him as mayor of Richmond?
1: So far, five candidates have put themselves forward in the competition for the mayor's seat. We have two incumbent city councilors, Cash Heed, the former West Vancouver police chief, and someone who has served as Minister of Public Safety and Solicitor General from 2009 and 2010 under Gordon Campbell. He's currently serving his first term as a Richmond city councilor. We also have Alexa Liu, who has served as a city councilor since 2014. I had a chance to speak with both Councillor Heed and Councillor Liu about their reasons for running for mayor and hear about their reasons for wanting to run. Here's Councillor Liu.
9: I've got some visions around improving transportation in Richmond, really delving into using data and information and technology to make life better for people in Richmond, to be able to move people around, move goods around, be more efficient in the way we do business in Richmond and the way we provide services in Richmond for the people of Richmond.
1: Liu also says one of the things she's running on is to cut down on bureaucracy, cutting down on some of those rules and regulations that she says have made things too slow, such as the way the city currently does approvals for people wanting to build greenhouses on agriculture.

0: the highest paid employee in the city, the former administrator. In 2024, his yearly salary was over $200,000 a year, plus another $372,000 in benefits. He says he's also in favor of putting in term limits for elected officials in the city, making it so you'll have to step down after 3 terms. Now, both candidates also emphasized their ties to Richmond and that they are longtime residents and highlighted some of the work they've done on council.
1: So those are the two candidates who are currently sitting on council. What can you tell us about the other three who are running for mayor?
0: One of the other candidates is Rob Howard, a former MLA for the Richmond Center riding. He served from 2009 to 2013. Prior to that, he was also a Richmond City Councilor from 2001 to 2008. He was there when Malcolm Brody was first elected as mayor. And like Lou and Heed, he also emphasized that he's a longtime Richmondite, how he was born and raised in the city, raised his own family there. He started his business there, though he also addressed some of his concerns around public safety and how the city manages drug and addiction issues. So we'll hear from him in just a second, but please note, even sometimes I forget the magic of technology and I forgot to mute my mic. You will hear me taking notes in the background.
2: Providing more support for first responders and collaboration with the agencies that currently have some responsibility for health and well-being. There's a lot of different help available in Richmond.
0: He also has some thoughts on bringing a waterfront park to Richmond and building a stronger local economy, and like Lou, wants to cut down on bureaucracy. The fourth candidate is Mei Kang, one of the two candidates who has not held elected office before. She's a business owner who has run the Happy Mei Child Care Center on Garden City for 21 years. She says her years of dealing with different departments at City Hall have prepared her for leadership, adding she views the city as one big family and her goal is to be a mayor for everyone.
3: I joined the City Hall Child Care Development Advisory Committee too. Richmond is my home. So when I hear about the old mayor maybe retired, I feel I have responsibility to step forward and speak up.
0: So Kang says she's also running to make Richmond more affordable for young people and also make local elections more accessible for Asian communities, who she says often turn out in much lower numbers because of language and cultural barriers. She says part of her vision is to empower Richmond's economy, which is primarily driven by the restaurant industry, by opening up the city to tourism and use that to support other parts of the city. And Michelle, just yesterday, a fifth candidate entered the race. That's Dickens Chung, who is running with a newly established slate, We Are Richmond. He is not a career politician and has never held elected office. And he says himself, I'm from outside of the system. He says this will allow him to shake things up a bit and bring a fresh perspective to City Hall. Chung says he's running to bring trust and transparency back to City Hall.
4: We need an honest City Hall, but with real teeth, not just all talk, but with action. I'm going to set up an independent ethics commissioner and a lobbyist registry and full transparency so that these kind of things won't quietly go missing again. We kind of break the culture of secrecy that kind of surrounds City Hall.
0: So one thing Chung points to as breaking that trust is the controversy around the gift cards program. When hundreds of thousands of dollars worth of gift cards went missing from the city, and the city claims it was a former employee who stole them. Chung says he also plans to work more closely with the RCMP on matters of public safety and to be a more open and communicative mayor and find ways to engage in other languages since the community is so diverse and many people who live there do not speak English as a first language.
1: So on the issue, Steve, what are the things to watch in Richmond as we get closer to the election?
0: Well, housing remains a perennial issue in Richmond, like much of Metro Vancouver, but it's become even more of a talker in light of the Cowichan land claim case. Even though it hasn't really spread beyond that parcel of land in the eastern part of Richmond, there is a real sense of uncertainty and even fear in the community. I also connected with Maria Rantanen, the current editor of the Richmond News, about this.
5: You know, there are claims that people don't want to buy properties in these areas, or people can't sell properties, or that large projects are being canceled. So it's this idea that they want to ensure that people's fee simple property rights are protected. That's what I keep hearing. Most people couch it in terms of, yes, they do want reconciliation with First Nations, but

0: many people are claiming that people are scared by this ruling.
1: So that was Maria Rintanen, the current editor of the Richmond News. But public safety will likely be a big issue for candidates in this election as well. It's been an ongoing topic of conversation in the community. Rintanen says a concern she has, though, is people making this issue bigger than it is. As she says, overall crime is down in Richmond. The city remains one of the safest communities in the province. And she's worried that someone might skew the situation and tap into people's fears.
2: Steve, thank you so much for this great work.
1: My pleasure, Michelle. This was a lot of fun to cover, too.
2: I learned a lot. Thank you. Steve Jung, our reporter with us here on the Coast. And a heads up, our colleagues over on the Early Edition are doing a remote broadcast from Richmond, live from Minoru Center for Active Living. And you can tune into that special show. They call it Richmond Moves, next Thursday, May 28th, of course, starting at 5:30 in the morning, or you can drop in and join yourself. So for more information on the broadcast for that day, Thursday, May 28th, the Early Edition, you can head over to cbc.ca/bc. Minutes to 5 o'clock now, and Steve's back with a look at the roads.
1: Michelle, we're continuing to watch a crash in Vancouver. This is on Highway 1 eastbound before Boundary Road in the HOV lane. We've still got this crash eastbound on the Pitt River Bridge at the west end. The two left lanes are currently blocked, that one creating some pretty heavy delays. Watch out for that, and we'll have more on the roads coming up in just a few minutes.
2: Steve, thank you. 10 minutes to 5 o'clock now. You're with On the Coast. I'm Michelle Elliott, sitting in for Gloria Makarenko. This week, Mayor Ken Sims' ABC Majority Council passed a motion to end a ban on natural gas heating in new home builds. Now, this reverses a decision that went into effect in 2022 after years of planning. The mayor says this will spur new home construction. Joining us now is Wendy McNeil. She's CEO of the Home Builders Association of Vancouver. Good afternoon. Thanks for joining us.
3: Good afternoon. Thank you for having me.
2: What do you make of this motion passing?
3: Well, it's something that we supported. We sent in a letter and had representation there. It's a good thing to be able to have more alignment between the municipalities across the province, especially in the Metro Vancouver region. So we definitely are in support of this decision.
2: Now, since 2016, Vancouver had been on a path to gradually phase out natural gas for space and water heating in most new home builds. They were saying that that's because natural gas in that way is the single largest source of carbon pollution in the city, and that's according to the City of Vancouver. What has that time been like for builders, the moves toward banning natural gas?
3: I think the major challenge is, one is the infrastructure. There's been oftentimes talk about the electrical grid not being able to be able to support all the movement towards electrification. And, the builders are always working in response to what the new regulations are. They're here to build and build the best they can and do, education to support that. So they've been working towards it, but that's not without difficulty for sure. And again, one of the challenges in terms of the City of Vancouver having its own charter and building code is that the inconsistency across the municipalities makes it quite challenging for many of our members who work in more than one municipality, having to change requirements to build, say, just across the street from McBurnaby to Vancouver. So this alignment is a positive thing for sure.
2: And so Mayor Sim said the motion would cut red tape and spur new home construction. What difference does this make when it comes to cutting red tape? How far does it go?
3: It's important to know it's one step in the right direction. One decision here today with the City of Vancouver is not going to change everything overnight, but it's a separate direction. We're talking about red tape as being complications and excess bureaucracy and inconsistencies that are affecting the ease to build and build successfully. So having that red tape reduced and having it more aligned with the provincial regulations and with BC STEP code, that's where we need to be. So it's a good thing.
2: So when it comes to those, the red tape, we've heard, for years about how long it can take to even, get approvals and things like that. Yeah. So in real terms, in practical terms, how much sooner does this, how much does this speed things up?
3: I don't know for in terms of timing, to be quite honest. It is, again, it's whatever, there's more influences than just this, but this is one lever that we can have that ratcheted back, so that is one less item to be a roadblock. So whatever we can do in working with our municipalities like City of Vancouver to help ease that red tape process is going to be helpful, whether it's permit delays, as you just mentioned before, permitting requirements and the requirement for fuels that are being used or upgrades that need to be happening with the electrical grid. Those are all pieces that will ultimately affect and make it more positive in terms of delivering a house quicker than before.
2: What are some other factors that you would like to see change to expedite the process?
3: There's probably a few things. Definitely, I know our builder members can definitely chime into that. But one of the big things is talking about permit delays. There's a lot of challenges with getting some simple permits through the process. It touches many desks before a permit is approved. Even when it is an established builder who's been around for a long time, that it follows the rules and depends on the person who is reviewing it. So there's a lot of challenges on the review process and the delays, because there's carrying costs that are associated with that. So if a permit is delayed, 4 weeks or 4 months, the only person who's really carrying that cost is the builder themselves, or if it's their client, if it's a house built for a client. So that's where one of the biggest challenges are, as well as development costs and charges. I'm sure you've heard of DCCs, right, and ACCs, and all those are really a cumulative impact in terms of viability for projects, whether it's a small infill or a large tower. There's those all impact the bottom line and the ability for a project to move forward, for it to move forward quickly and deliver a home that an end user, a consumer can use and live in, and create a community and family there.
2: And do you feel enough is being done on those issues, DCCs, permit processes?
3: There is still work to be done. I think there's been some movement. I know with the City of Surrey, for example, has recently announced to do a reduction of DCCs, which is exciting. But I think definitely more needs to be done. I think there is a real misunderstanding, or maybe not realizing the real impact and issue that's happening with the housing industry right now. You've heard, I'm sure, that a lot of shovels are not being put into the ground, canceled projects, et cetera. Mm-hmm. And that doesn't just affect housing now. It's going to affect housing in 3 to 4 years. Like, where are those those projects that were going to deliver, say, 200 homes? They're no longer on the docket. So that's going to happen to affordability at that point. So we have to be really careful in doing things like this motion at the City of Vancouver to remove as many red tape barriers as possible to help get that housing moving forward.
2: When it comes to the natural gas ban and that now being paused, there were protests at Vancouver City Hall on this vote. The group, the Canadian Association of Physicians for the Environment, say that gas appliances can worsen respiratory illnesses. There's an environmental impact, as I mentioned, it's a contributor to carbon emissions. So how do you deal with those concerns?
3: I think it's a nuanced response. So what I would say is that with this reversal, it doesn't mean that every single project moving forward will have gas, that all the current housing stock that's currently here is going to revert to gas. It gives just people options. And whether it's even dual fuel systems, like that's another solution too, that incorporates electricity and it also incorporates gas. So it's, I'm not a doctor, but, I know that as a parent myself, it's all about, it's about making the best choice for your family. And, everybody's opinion is matters. So if they want to continue with electrification in their home, that's totally okay. That is allowable with the system. It just allows others who have maybe concerns about cost or have preference on, say, on-demand hot water systems that is better supported through gas, they have that option. So that's what we're really talking about, is options to provide families. And that's a choice, whether when they go electric, gas, or both. It's really up to the consumer at the end of the day.
2: Really good to talk to you today. Thank you very much for the time.
3: Thank you so much for having me.
2: Wendy McNeil is CEO of the Home Builders Association in Vancouver. 2 minutes now, 2.5 minutes before 5 o'clock. This is On the Coast here on CBC. And in just a couple of hours from now, many musicians will be playing right over here at the Queen Elizabeth Theater across the street from us for a benefit concert marking David Suzuki's 90th birthday. And Tia Wood is one of them. Love her. This is Catch and Release.

0: From 2024, that's Tia Wood with Catch and Release. Steve's here with a look at the roads.
1: Michelle, we've got a crash in Vancouver. This is on Highway 1 eastbound before Boundary Road in the HOV lane. More coming up after the news.
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6: I'm Tashana Reed. Separation anxiety. The referendum question is going to be on the ballot for Albertans this fall. And across the political spectrum, leaders are weighing in. We'll hear from all sides of this heated debate, plus how do voters feel? That and more on Your World Tonight at 6, 6:30 in Newfoundland.
7: From CBC News, The World This Hour, I'm Kaz Boivin. Albertans are getting a chance to settle what has been a lengthy debate. Should they seek independence from Canada? A vote in the fall could lay the groundwork for a binding referendum giving Canadians a definitive answer. Janet French explains.
8: Come October, Albertans will have a decision to make on whether their province should stay a part of Canada or lay the groundwork for a binding independence referendum. Premier Danielle Smith says she wants her province to remain in Canada.
9: Now is the time for Albertans to decide whether we want to spend the time, expense, and effort pursuing separation or whether Albertans want to remain in Canada.
8: Smith says she will do everything within her power to convince Albertans to vote for the latter. Meanwhile, opposition NDP leader Nahed Nenshi says the referendum question is ridiculous. He is imploring Albertans to go to the polls and send an unambiguous message of national unity.
10: We cannot sleepwalk into this. We got to vote, and we got to vote in big, big, big numbers.
8: A court ruling disqualified a pro-separation petition last week. Smith says that means she has to ask the question differently while the province appeals that decision. Janet French, CBC News, Edmonton.
7: Well, CBC News spoke with people on the streets of Calgary to get their thoughts on the referendum on a referendum. Here's what some had to say.
11: Don't we have, like, real issues to deal with this in this province, right? The vast majority of people have already said they don't want this, right? The polls have shown that.
12: I'm pretty disappointed in our leadership, period. I don't want to separate. I'm a Canadian.
13: I would have wanted to vote for the stay-free question, but I don't think, in all honesty, that would have worked. That would have won, and that might have been maybe our one shot at it.
14: It's not a yes or no question, is it? It's one of these either-or. So it's an essay question, and I don't know how that's going to work. It seemed pretty dumb to me. It seems like they're trying to trick us.
7: Previous opinion polls have found that the majority of Albertans do favor staying a part of Canada. Police in BC say they have found the remains of a missing actor amid a homicide investigation into his disappearance. 45-year-old Stuart McLean was known for his work in series such as Virgin River and Murder in a Small Town. He was reported missing on Monday, and his body was found in Lions Bay, a community north of Vancouver where McLean lived. Police say the cause is still being investigated, but the death is believed to be an isolated incident. An Ontario judge has ruled that forcing homeless people to tear down encampments